0: Far back in the mists of ancient time, in the great and glorious days of the former Galactic Empire, life was wild, rich, and on the whole, tax-free. In those days, spirits were brave, the stakes were high, men were real men, women were real women, and small furry creatures from Alpha Centauri were real small furry creatures from Alpha Centauri. And all dared to brave unknown terrors, to do mighty deeds, to boldly split infinitives that no man had split before. And thus was the Empire forged. Many men, of course, became extremely rich. But this was perfectly natural and nothing to be ashamed of, because no one was really poor, at least no one worth speaking of. And for these extremely rich merchants, life eventually became rather dull, and it seemed that none of the worlds they settled on was entirely satisfactory. Either the climate wasn't quite right in the later part of the afternoon, or the day was half an hour too long, or the sea was just the wrong shade of pink. And thus were created the conditions for a staggering new form of industry. Custom-made luxury planet building. The home of this industry was the planet Magrathea, where vast hyperspatial engineering works were constructed to suck matter through white holes in space and form it into dream planets, lovingly made to meet the exacting standards of the galaxy's richest men. And so successful was this venture that very soon Magrathea itself became the richest planet of all time, and the rest of the galaxy was reduced to abject poverty. And so the system broke down, the Empire collapsed, and a long, sullen silence settled over the galaxy, disturbed only by the pen scratchings of scholars as they labored into the night over smug little treatises on the value of a planned political economy. In these enlightened days, of course, no one believes a word of it. Meanwhile, on Zaphod Beeblebrox's ship, deep in the darkness of the Horsehead Nebula...
1: I'm sorry, I just don't believe a word of it.
2: Listen to me, Ford. I found it. I swear I found it.
1: Magrathea is a myth, a fairy story. It's what parents tell their kids about at night if they want them to grow up to become economists.
2: And we are currently in orbit around it.
1: Zaphod, I can't help what you may personally be in orbit around, but this ship...
2: Computer!
3: Hi there, this is Eddie, your shipboard computer, and I'm feeling just great, guys, and I know I'm just going to get a bundle of kicks out of any program you care to run through me.
1: Is this necessary?
2: Computer, tell us again what our current trajectory is.
3: A real pleasure, fella. We are currently in orbit at an altitude of 300 miles around the legendary planet of Magrathea. Golly.
1: Proving nothing. I wouldn't trust that computer to speak my weight.
3: I could do that for you, sure.
1: No, thank you.
3: I could even work out your personality problems to 10 decimal places if it'll help.
4: Zaphod, we should have dawn coming up any minute now on the planet, whatever it turns out to be.
2: Okay. Let's just take a look at it. Computer.
3: Hi there. What can I do
2: just,
3: for you?
2: Just shut up and give us external vision on the monitors.
5: Tricia, I feel I may be missing the point of something.
4: Hmm? Oh, well, Arthur, according to what Zaphod's told me, Magrathea is a legendary planet from way back, which no one seriously believes in. A bit like Atlantis, really. Oh, except that the legends say the Magratheans used to manufacture planets.
5: Is there any tea on this spaceship?
0: Arthur Dent had basically assumed that he was the only native ape-descended Earthman to escape from the planet Earth when it was unexpectedly demolished to make way for a new hyperspace bypass, because his only companion, disconcertingly called Ford Prefect, had already revealed himself to be from a small planet somewhere in the vicinity of Betelgeuse, and not from Guildford after all. So when, against all conceivable probability, they were suddenly rescued from certain death in deep space by a stolen starship manned by two people, one of whom is Ford's semi-brother, the infamous Zaphod Beeblebrox, and the other of whom is Tricia Macmillan, a rather nicely descended ape person that Arthur once met at a party in Islington, it could only be because the ship was powered by the new infinite improbability drive. Which, of course, it was. Slowly, majestically, this mighty starship begins its long descent towards the surface of the ancient planet, which might or might not be Magrathea.
1: Well, even supposing it is, which it isn't, what do you want with it anyway? I mean, I take it you're not here for the sheer industrial archaeology of it all. What is it you're after?
2: Well, it's partly the curiosity, partly a sense of adventure. But mostly, I think it's the fame and the money.
1: It's just a dead planet.
5: The suspense is killing me.
0: Stress and nervous tension are now serious social problems in all parts of the galaxy, and it is in order that this situation should not be in any way exacerbated that the following facts will now be revealed in advance. The planet in question is, in fact, Magrathea. The deadly nuclear missile attack, shortly to be launched by an ancient automatic defense system, will merely result in the bruising of somebody's upper arm and the untimely creation and sudden demise of a bowl of petunias and an innocent sperm whale. In order that some sense of mystery should still be preserved, no revelation will yet be made concerning whose upper arm has been bruised. This fact may safely be made the subject of suspense, since it is of no significance whatsoever. Arthur's next question about the planet is very complex and difficult, and Seyfert's answer is wrong in every important respect.
2: Is it safe? Magrathea's been dead for 5 million years. Of course it's safe. Even the ghosts will have settled down and raised families by now.
3: Greetings to you.
2: What?
4: What's that voice?
2: Computer?
3: Hi there.
2: What is it?
3: Oh, just some 5 million-year-old tape recording that's being broadcast at us.
6: This is a recorded announcement, but I'm afraid we're all out at the moment. The Commercial Council of Magrathea thanks you for your esteem, but regrets that the entire planet is temporarily closed to business. Thank you. If you would like to leave your name and a planet where you can be contacted, kindly speak when you hear the tone.
4: They want to get rid of us. What do we do?
2: It's just a recording. Keep going. Got that computer?
3: I got it.
6: I would like to assure you that as soon as our business is resumed, announcements will be made in all fashionable magazines and colour supplements when our clients will once again be able to select from all that's best in contemporary geography. Meanwhile, we thank our clients for their kind interest and would ask them to leave now.
7: Well, I suppose we'd better be going then, hadn't we?
2: Shh! There's absolutely nothing to be worried about.
7: Then why is everyone so tense?
2: They're just interested. We keep going.
6: Most gratifying that your enthusiasm for our planet continues unabated. And so we would like to assure you that the guided missiles currently converging with your ship are part of a special service we extend to all of our most enthusiastic clients. And the fully armed nuclear warheads are, of course, merely a courtesy detail. We look forward to your custom in future lives. Thank you.
7: Listen, if that's their sales pitch, what must it be like in the complaints department?
2: Hey, this is terrific. It means we really must be onto something if they're trying to kill us.
7: Terrific.
4: You mean there is someone down there after all?
2: No, the whole defense system must be automatic, but the question is why?
7: But what are we going to do?
2: Just keep cool.
7: Is that all?
2: No, we're also going to take evasive action. Computer, what evasive action can we take?
3: None, I'm afraid, guys.
2: Or something?
3: There seems to be something jamming my guidance systems. Impact minus 30 seconds. Sorry, I didn't mean to do that. Please call me Eddie if it will help you relax.
2: Right, look, we've got to get manual control of this ship.
4: Can you fly her?
2: No, can you?
4: No.
2: Ford?
8: No.
2: Fine, we'll do it together.
7: I can't either.
2: I guess that. Computer, I want full manual control now.
3: You got it. Good luck, guys. Impact minus 20 seconds.
2: Okay, Ford, full retro thrust and 10 degrees starboard.
4: We're veering too fast.
7: I can't hold this. He's going into a spin.
2: Dive.
0: It is, of course, more or less at this point that one of our heroes sustains a slight bruise to the upper arm. This should be emphasized because, as has already been revealed, they escape otherwise completely unharmed, and the deadly nuclear missiles do not eventually hit the ship. Our hero's safety is absolutely assured.
3: Impact minus 15 seconds, guys.
7: The rockets are still homing in. You can't shake them. We're going to die.
2: Shut that bloody computer up!
4: Zaphod, can we stabilize at X00547 by splitting our flight path tangentially across the summit vector of 9GX78 with a 5-degree inertial correction?
2: What? Yes, I expect so. Just do it. I've got to give you a sign you've got me.
4: Here we go.
7: You learn a stunt like that, Trillian?
4: Going round Hyde Park Corner on a moped.
2: What?
7: Oh, it's another.
2: Tell me later.
7: It's no good. The missiles are swinging round after us and gaining fast. We are quite definitely going to die.
3: Though your dreams be tossed and warm. Impact minus 5 seconds.
7: No one turn on this improbability drive thing.
4: Oh, don't be silly. You can't do that.
7: Why not? There's nothing to lose at this stage.
4: Well, because... Does anyone know why Arthur can't turn on the improbability drive?
3: Impact minus 1 second. It's been great knowing you guys. God bless.
4: I said, does anyone know?

0: happened?
1: Well, I was just saying. There's this switch here, you see.
0: Where are we, Trillian?
2: Exactly where we were, I think.
0: And what's happened to the missiles?
3: Well, according to this screen, they've just turned into a bowl of petunias and a very surprised-looking whale.
4: At an improbability factor of 8,767,128 to 1 against.
0: Did you think of that, Earthman?
1: Well, all I did was just...
0: That's very good thinking, you know that? You just saved our lives.
1: Oh, it was nothing, really.
0: Oh, was it? Oh, well, forget it. Oh. Okay, computer, take us into land.
1: Well, I say it was nothing. I mean, obviously it was something. I was just trying to say it's not worth making too much of a fuss about. I mean, just saving everybody's life, you know?
5: Another thing that no one made too much fuss about was the fact that, against all probability, a sperm whale had suddenly been called into existence some miles above the surface of an alien planet. And since this is not a naturally tenable position for a whale, this innocent creature had very little time to come to terms with its identity as a whale before it had to come to terms with suddenly not being a whale anymore. This is what it thought as it fell.
6: What's happening? Excuse me, who am I? Hello? Why am I here? What's my purpose in life? Yeah, what do I mean by who am I?
7: Now calm down, get a grip now. Oh, this is an interesting sensation. What is it? It's a sort of yawning, tinging sensation in my... Well, I suppose I better start finding names for things if I want to make any headway and not for the sake of what I shall call an argument, I shall call the world. So let's call it my stomach. So, a yawning, tingling sensation in my stomach. Good. Oh, it's getting quite strong. Hey, what about this whistling, roaring sound going past what I'm suddenly going to call my head? That can be wind. Is that a good name? Oh, it'll do. Perhaps I can find a better name for it later when I find out what it's for. Because there certainly seems to be a hell of a lot of it. Hey, what's this thing? This, let's call it a tail. Yeah, tail. Hey, I can really thrash it about pretty good, can't I? Wow! Wow! Hey, doesn't seem to achieve much, but I'll probably find out what it's for later on. Now, have I built up any coherent picture of things yet? No. Oh, hey, this is really exciting. So much to find out about, so much to look forward to. I'm quite dizzy with anticipation. Or is it the wind? Hey, there really is a lot of that now, isn't there? And wow, what's this thing suddenly coming towards me very fast? Very, very fast. So big and flat and wide. It is a big, wide-sounding word like ow, ow, ow, round, round. Ground! That's it! Ground! I wonder if it'll be friendly.
5: Curiously enough, the only thing that went through the mind of the bowl of petunias as it fell was, oh no, not again. Many people have speculated that if we knew exactly why the bowl of petunias had thought that, we should know a lot more about the nature of the universe than we do now. Meanwhile, the starship has landed on the surface of Megrathea, and Trillian is about to make one of the most important statements of her life. Its importance is not immediately recognized by her companions.
2: Hey, my white mice have escaped.
0: Oh, nuts to your white mice.
5: It is possible that Trillian's observation would have commanded greater attention had it been generally realized that human beings were only the third most intelligent life form on the planet Earth, instead of, as was generally thought by most independent observers, the second.
0: Okay, run atmospheric checks on the planet.
3: Are we taking this robot?
8: Don't feel you have to take any notice of me, please.
0: Oh, Marvin the paranoid android. Yeah, we'll take him.
2: What are you supposed to do with a manically depressed robot?
8: You think you've got problems? What are you supposed to do if you are a manically depressed robot? No, don't try and answer that. I'm 50,000 times more intelligent than you, and even I don't know the answer. Gives me a headache just trying to think down to your level.
0: Well, what's the result? Okay, everybody, let's go.
9: Good afternoon, boys.
0: What's that? Oh, that's just the computer. I discovered it had an emergency backup personality, which I thought might be marginally preferable.
9: Now, this is going to be your first day on a strange planet, so I want you all wrapped up, snug and warm, and no playing with any naughty, bug-eyed monsters.
0: I'm sorry, I think we might have been better off with a slide rule.
9: Right, who said that?
0: Will you open up the exit hatch, please, computer?
9: Nothing to whoever said that owns up.
0: Oh, God.
9: Come on.
0: Computer.
9: I'm waiting. I can wait all day if necessary.
0: Computer, if you don't open that exit hatch this moment, I shall go straight to your major data banks with a very large axe and give you a reprogramming you'll never forget. Is that clear?
9: I can see this relationship as something we're all going to have to work at.
0: Thank you. Let's go.
9: It'll all end in tears. I know it.
2: Say, Fod, are you sure you know what you're doing? We've been attacked once already, you know.
0: Look, I promise you, the live population of this planet is nil plus the four of us.
2: And two white mice.
0: And two white mice, if you insist.
3: Oh, come on, let's go if we're going.
0: Earthman.
10: Arthur.
0: Could you sort of keep the robot with you and guard this end of the passageway, okay?
10: Guard? What from? You just said there's no one here.
0: Yeah, well, just for safety, okay?
10: Whose? Yours or mine?
0: Yeah, good lad. Okay, here we go.
10: Well, I hope you all have a really miserable time.
8: Don't worry, they will.
2: This is really spooky.
3: Look at all this. Galleries of derelict equipment just lying about. Does anyone know what happened to this place in the end? I mean, why did the Magratheans die out?
0: Something to do, I suppose.
3: If I had two heads like you, Zephod, I could have hours of fun banging them against a wall.
2: Hey, shine the torch over there.
0: Where? Here?
2: Well, we aren't the first beings to go down this corridor in 5 million years, then.
0: What do you mean?
2: Look. Fresh mouse droppings.
0: Oh, your bloody mice.
2: What's that light down the corridor?
0: It's just a torch reflection.
2: There's definitely something happening down there.
0: No.
2: Listen.
5: The Hitchhiker's Guide to the Galaxy is a very unevenly edited book and contains many passages which simply seem to its editors like a good idea at the time. One of these supposedly relates the experiences of one Vit Vujagig, a quiet young student at the University of Mexi-Megalon, who pursued a brilliant academic career studying ancient philology, transformational ethics, and the wave harmonic theory of historical perception, and then, after a night of drinking pan-galactic gargle blasters with Zaphod Beeblebrox, became increasingly obsessed with the problem of what had happened to all the biros he'd bought over the past few years. There followed a long period of painstaking research, during which he visited all the major centers of Biro loss throughout the galaxy and eventually came up with a rather quaint little theory which quite caught the public imagination at the time. Somewhere in the cosmos, he said, along with all the planets inhabited by humanoids, reptiloids, fishoids, walking trioids, and superintelligent shades of the color blue, there was also a planet entirely given over to Biro life forms. And it was to this planet that unattended biros would make their way, slipping quietly through wormholes in space to a world where they knew they could enjoy a uniquely biroid lifestyle, responding to highly biro-orientated stimuli, in fact, leading the biro equivalent of the good life. And as theories go, this was all very fine and pleasant until Vit Vujagig suddenly claimed to have found this planet and to have worked there for a while, driving a limousine for a family of cheap green retractables, whereupon he was taken away, locked up, wrote a book, and was finally sent into tax exile, which is the usual fate reserved for those who are determined to make a fool of themselves in public. When one day an expedition was sent to the spatial coordinates that Vujagig had claimed for this planet, they discovered only a small asteroid inhabited by a solitary old man who claimed repeatedly that nothing was true, though he was later discovered to be lying. Meanwhile, on the surface of Magrathea, two suns have just set.
10: Light's falling. Look, robot, the stars are coming out.
8: I know. Wretched, isn't it?
10: But that sunset. I've never seen anything like it in my wildest dreams. The two suns. It was like mountains of fire boiling into space.
8: I've seen it. It's rubbish.
10: We only ever had the one sun at home. I came from a planet called Earth, you know.
8: I know. You keep going on about it. It sounds awful.
10: Oh, no. It was a beautiful place.
8: Did it have oceans?
10: Oh, yes. Great, wide, rolling, blue oceans.
8: Can't bear oceans.
10: Tell me, do you get on well with other robots?
8: Haven. Where are you going?
10: I just think I'll take a short walk.
8: Don't blame you.
11: Good evening.
10: Ah, who...
11: You choose a cold night to visit our dead planet?
10: Who are you?
11: My name is not important.
10: You startled me.
11: Do not be alarmed. I will not harm you.
10: You shot at us. There were missiles.

0: Ancient computers ranged in the long caves deep in the bowels of the planet, tick away the dark millennia. I think they take the occasional pot shot to relieve the monotony. I'm a great fan of science, you know.
1: Really?
0: Oh, yes.
1: Ah.
0: You seem ill at ease.
1: Yes, well, no disrespect, but I gathered you were all dead.
0: Dead? No, we have but slept.
1: Slept?
0: Yes, through the economic recession, you see.
1: What?
0: Well, 5 million years ago, the galactic economy collapsed. And seeing that custom-built planets are something of a luxury commodity... You know we built planets,
1: oh,
0: do you?
1: Well, yes, I'd sort of gathered.
0: Fascinating trade. Doing the coastlines was always my favorite. Used to have endless fun doing all the little fiddly bits in fjords. Anyway, the recession came, so we decided to sleep through it. We just programmed the computers to revive us when it was all over. They were index-linked to the galactic stock market prices, you see, so that we'd be revived when everybody else had rebuilt the economy enough to be able to afford our rather expensive services again.
1: Good God, that's a pretty unpleasant way to behave, isn't it?
0: Is it? I'm sorry, I'm a bit out of touch. You must come with me. Great things are afoot. You must come now or you will be late.
1: Late? What for?
0: What is your name, human?
1: Dent, Arthur Dent.
0: Late, as in the late Dent, Arthur Dent. It's a sort of threat, you see. Never been very good at them myself, but I'm told they could be terribly effective.
1: All right, where do we go?
0: In my air car, we are going deep into the bowels of the planet, where even now our race is being revived from its 5 million year slumber.
1: Excuse me, what is your name, by the way?
0: My name is Slaty Bartfast.
1: I beg your pardon?
0: Slaty Bartfast.
1: Slaty Bartfast?
0: I said it wasn't important.
2: It is an important and popular fact that things are not always what they seem. For instance, on the planet Earth, man had always assumed that he was more intelligent than dolphins because he'd achieved so much, the Wheel, New York, wars and so on, whilst all the dolphins had ever done was muck about in the water having a good time. But conversely, the dolphins believed that they were more intelligent than man for precisely the same reasons. Curiously enough, the dolphins had long known of the impending demolition of Earth and had made many attempts to alert mankind to the danger, but most of their communications were misinterpreted as amusing attempts to punch footballs or whistle for titbits, so they eventually gave up and left the Earth by their own means, shortly before the Vogons arrived. The last ever dolphin message was misinterpreted as a surprisingly sophisticated attempt to do a double backward somersault through a hoop whilst whistling the Star-Spangled Banner. But in fact, the message was this: so long, and thanks for all the fish. In fact, there was only one species on the planet more intelligent than dolphins, and they spent a lot of their time in behavioral research laboratories running round inside wheels and conducting frighteningly elegant and subtle experiments on man.
0: Earthman, we are now deep in the heart of Megrathia. I should warn you that the chamber we are about to pass into does not literally exist within our planet. It is simply the gateway to a vast tract of hyperspace. It may disturb you.
1: Oh,
0: it scares the willies out of me. Hold tight. Welcome to our factory floor.
1: The light.
0: This is where we make most of our planets, you see.
1: Does this mean you're starting it all up again now?
0: No, for heaven's sake. The galaxy isn't nearly rich enough to support us yet. No, we've been awakened to perform just one extraordinary commission. It may interest you. There, in the distance in front of us.
1: Oh, no.
0: You see?
1: The Earth?
0: Well, the Earth Mark II, in fact. It seems that the first one was demolished 5 minutes too early, and the most vital experiment was destroyed. There's been a terrible hoo-ha, and so we're going to make a copy from our original blueprints.
1: Are you saying that you originally made the Earth?
0: Oh, yes. Did you ever go to a place... I think it's called Norway.
1: What? No. No, I didn't.
0: Pity, that was one of mine. Won an award, you know. Lovely, crinkly edges.
1: I can't take this. Did I hear you say the Earth was destroyed 5 minutes too early?
0: Shocking cock-up. The mice were furious.
1: Mice?
0: Yes, the whole thing was their experiment, you see. A 10 million year research program to find the ultimate question.

0: paid job, you know.
1: Look, would it save you all this bother if I just gave up and went mad now?
2: Has Slarty Bartfast flipped his lid? Are Ford, Zaphod and Trillian dying in fearful agony? Or have they simply slipped out for a quick meal somewhere? Will Arthur Dent feel better with a good hot drink inside him? Find out in next week's exciting installment of The Hitchhiker's Guide to the Galaxy.
3: In that episode of The Hitchhiker's Guide to the Galaxy, Peter Jones was the book. Richard Vernon was Slarty Bartfast, Simon Jones played Arthur Dent, and Jeffrey McGiven, Ford Prefect. Stephen Moore was Marvin, Mark Wing Davy, Zaphod Beeblebrox, Susan Sheridan, Trillian, and David Tate, Computer. The program was written by Douglas Adams and produced by Jeffrey Perkins with the assistance of the BBC Radiophonic Workshop. Zaphod Beeblebrox is now appearing in No Sex Please, We're Amoeboid Zingatularians at the Brantas Vogan Star House.

0: I'm sorry, but I'd probably be able to cope better if I hadn't bruised my arm.
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0: On your last trip, did you discover what the Earth people eat? They eat a great many of these. They peel them with their metal knives. Boil them for 20 of their minutes. Then they smash them all to bits. They are clearly a most primitive people.
1: For MASH, get smash.
2: Is that proper farmhouse cheddar?
3: No, I don't think so.
2: What about that?
3: No. It's quite nice, though.
2: Is it? Do you think I might try a piece? I'll have 2 ounces, please.
4: Jacobs, the cream of cream crackers.
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0: Oh, Quinn.
1: Yes, Black. Looks perfect.
2: Where do you want these bags, sir?
3: Place them on the front porch.
2: Yes, sir. Right away, sir.
3: Well, ladies, do you like the place?
1: Oh, Marie, it is the perfect spot for our vacation. You have outdone yourself this time.
4: Yes, oh, Marie, it is delightful. A real coup de grace.
2: Well, will you be needing anything else?
3: No, thank you. That will be all. Here, this should take care of the fare. You may keep the change.
2: $100?
3: Is there a problem?
2: Oh, no, sir. Hey, I mean, sir, this is my phone number. If you decide you need to go anywhere while you're in town here, just let me know. I'll come get you day or night.
3: Well, thank you. I will remember your kind offer.
1: Day or night. Just let me know. How altruistic.
3: Leah, Beth, remember yourselves. Must remember where you are and who we are.
1: I am terribly sorry, Omari. I am just not accustomed to the monetary motivation.
4: Leah is right, Omari. It is strange, don't you think?
3: That is not for me to judge. I am a visitor here. Who am I to say what is strange for these people? Anyway, we have some business to take care of with the owner of this house, and I doubt that any of us want to leave him with a bad first impression. Agreed?
1: Of course, Omari. I just forgot myself for a minute.
4: Yes, we are sorry, Omari.
3: Now, shall we see if this Mr. Wilson fellow is home?
1: Yes, by all means. The sooner we get settled, the better.
3: I'll do the introductions, as is their custom.
1: How antiquated.
3: Beth, remember what I told you?
1: Yes,
3: sir. Hello? Is there anyone home? Mr. Wilson, are you here?
5: Look, Sue, I gotta go now. I think my renters are here. Yeah, I know. We've already discussed that. Don't worry, I won't screw up. Yes. Yeah, I know all that, Sue, but they did sign a lease, you know. I have to be careful what I say if I'm going to break the agreement. I want to do that, too. It's ridiculous of you to think otherwise.
3: Mr. Wilson, are you in there?
5: Look, I gotta go. This guy's gonna beat my front door down. We won't have a house to sell. I'll meet you for lunch and tell you how it went. Of course, I love you. How can you ask such a question?
3: All right, already. I'm on my way.
5: Look, Sue, I gotta go. I'll talk to you later.
3: I'm coming. Good morning, sir. My name is Omari Sancisco. You must be Mr. Wilson.
5: Yes, I'm Oliver Wilson.
3: These are my traveling companions, Clea and Clef.
5: Yeah, pleased to meet you. Now, about that lease you signed with my agent, I'm afraid there's been a terrible mistake. He shouldn't have offered you this place when it's in such terrible condition.
3: Nonsense. We love the place. Don't we, ladies?
1: Yes, Mr. Wilson, it is lovely.
5: Oh.
1: Couldn't be nicer.
5: Yeah, please, let me find you nice folks some better living quarters somewhere else in town. There's a place across the street that
3: We chose this house carefully, Mr. Wilson. We are not interested in living anywhere else.
5: You don't understand. I mean, it's really out of my hands, this problem, I mean.
3: No problem is insurmountable, Mr. Wilson. Maybe we can help.
5: Look, what does it matter? I mean, I have two other rental properties myself in better condition than this one. Look, across the street you have a fine view of the city. Here there isn't anything. The other house is cut off the view.
3: We've engaged rooms here, Mr. Wilson, and we expect to use them.
5: But why do you insist?
3: We just do. Now, will you make arrangements to leave as soon as possible?
5: Oh, no. Now, that isn't in your lease. Okay, you can live here until next week since you paid for it. But you can't put me out. I'm staying.
3: Very well. But please be kind enough to stay out of our way. Now, with your permission, we would like to come inside our home.
5: Not your home, sir. Your living quarters for 1 week and 1 week only.
3: Yes. Now, may we?
5: Very well. Come on in. I'll show you to your bedrooms upstairs.

0: I hope, Mr. Francisco, that you didn't think I was trying to be rude. It's just... Well, the place just isn't the kind of place you and these lovely ladies should be calling home for any length of time. I mean, well, it's obvious to me that you are accustomed to the finer things in life.
1: Mr. Wilson, it is because we are accustomed to some of the finer things in life that we have chosen your establishment. You must not be so negative about this lovely home.
0: But, sir...
1: Ah, here we are. I take it that these are the rooms here?
0: Yes, the one door on the left and two on the right.
1: Fine. Thank you, Mr. Wilson. You may leave us now.
0: Well, but I...
1: You may leave.
2: A somewhat weather-worn Victorian-style house sits on the outskirts of an unremarkable city. It's not the sort of place that would be expected to attract tourists, no matter what the season. But these are not ordinary tourists, nor is this an ordinary season, as Oliver Wilson and his would-be bride, Sue Johnson, are about to discover. Sci-Fi Radio presents Episode 1 of our adaptation of Henry Kuttner and C.O. Moore's novella, Vintage Season.
3: Well, Oliver, did you get rid of them?
0: No, not yet.
3: Not yet? Now, you listen to me, Oliver Wilson. We've got a buyer with an offer on the table. Now, we need that money to buy our home. We can't miss this opportunity.
0: I know.
3: Well, you've got to do something about getting those people out before it's too late.
0: I'll try.
3: Well, have you heard anything more from the lady who wants to buy it?
0: Oh, her attorney phoned again yesterday. He reminded me again that her offer is contingent on her being able to move in by the end of this week. I wonder who she is and why the big hurry.
3: What do we care? I don't care if she's from another planet. The fact is, she's a buyer, not a renter.
0: I know. It's just a mystery to me why all of a sudden the old house has become so popular. I've always had a hard time renting it out, even when it was fixed up. And now, it seems to be the hottest thing going. Hey, the Franciscos acted like they just had to have it.
3: The Franciscos? Who are they, anyway? Oh. You haven't told me a thing about them.
0: Well, I don't know much. They're tourists, I think. At any rate, I heard him say they're taking a trip up the river this afternoon to some sort of shrine I've never heard of. It isn't very far, wherever it is, because I know they're coming back for dinner. They're just not ordinary tourists, though. I don't know. It just doesn't make sense.
3: Nothing about that house makes sense anymore.
0: Yeah.
3: Except you've got to get rid of those renters, and soon...
0: I'll think of something.
3: You'd better.
4: Hello? Anyone here?
5: Good, they're still out. Let's see, this is one of their rooms here.
6: Don't you come in?
5: I beg your pardon, miss. I didn't realize you were home. I was just checking to see that you had plenty of linens.
6: Do come on in and sit down.
5: I really shouldn't, miss.
6: Clef is my name. Do you like it?
5: Well, yes. It's very different. Quite pretty, actually.
6: Not as pretty as the spring weather you enjoy here.
5: Ah.
6: You know, there never was a May like it in civilized times.
5: Yeah, the room, it looks so different. Whoa, what have you done to it?
6: Oh, nothing much. I just brought a few of my things from home with me. You know, when you're away from home, it helps to cheer you up. Don't you agree, Oliver? Can I call you Oliver?
5: Yes, of course, but that picture hanging there above your bed, the water, it's so real, I could swear it's rippling.
6: Yes, it is a wonderful work of art, is it not?
5: Remarkable is more like it. And this furniture? I've never seen anything like this in my life.
6: I suppose you are right about that.
5: What?
6: Oh, what I mean is, well, I don't think you will ever find another piece like the sofa, for example. They just don't make them like this in your country.
5: No. I've never seen this rich fabric or touched anything so soft and plush.
6: Please, sit down. You will not hurt it. Hmm. Besides, there's a wonderful view of the outdoors from the sofa. Relax a few minutes and visit with me. Oliver, are you okay?
5: Yes, I think so. I guess I got a little too much sun this morning. I feel a little faint. The floor felt as if it were moving for a moment.
6: That's understandable.
5: Understandable?
6: What I meant to say is that I've also experienced those kinds of sensations. I assure you, it is nothing to be concerned about. Please, Oliver, just sit down for a few minutes, and I'm sure you will feel better in no time.
5: Yeah, maybe I better. Oh, what a comfortable sofa. It seems to fit my body perfectly, like a glove.
6: Will you join me for some tea, Oliver?
5: Well, yes, that would be nice. Clef.
6: Very good, Oliver. You see, my name is not so difficult after all. Here, Oliver. I think you will enjoy my tea.
5: Thank you. Oh, my God, this is great stuff. What's in this?
6: It's perfectly safe. It is a special tea, also native to my country.
5: Ah, the scent, it's like flowers or something. Are you sure you didn't spike this?
6: Spike?
5: You know, put some booze in it or something?
6: No, Oliver. It is just tea.
5: I feel like the room is moving all around us. And there's a buzzing in my ears.
6: Yes, this tea does have some rather unusual powers.
5: Whoa, you hear that buzzing? The aroma in this room, it's heaven.
6: In case you were wondering, Omri and Cleo will be gone all afternoon.
5: Oh?
6: Yes. This should give us the perfect opportunity to get to know each other better. Don't you agree, Oliver? Oliver? Oliver, are you all right?
5: Why would you talk like that?
6: Like what?
5: I don't know. You and the others speak with such perfect breath control and voice placement, with such precision.
6: In our country, we are trained to speak with precision, just as we are trained to move and dress and think with precision. With you, of course. With you, this does not happen to be a natural fetish.
5: Well, it must take a lot of concentration.
6: On the contrary, it just takes time and an appreciation for the amenities of life. We have both the time and the appreciation.
5: What country do you come from, anyway?
6: We must not speak of that, Oliver.
5: But... Well, this is your vacation, isn't it?
6: I prefer to call it a pilgrimage of sorts.
5: Pilgrimage? To what?
6: I should not have said that, Mr. Wilson. Please forget it. Do you like the tea?
5: Yes, of course. Yeah. But...
6: You may have guessed by now that it is a euphoriac.
5: Euphoriac?
6: Do you not feel the effects yet? Surely you do.
5: I feel like I've had about four whiskeys.
6: We like to have our euphoria less painfully, and without the after effects your barbarous alcohols used to have. I'm sorry. I must be euphoric myself to speak so freely. Please forgive me. Shall we listen to some music?
5: Yes. I'd like that.

0: How did you turn that music on? I didn't see you put on a record. Where is it coming from?
1: I'll show you sometime, Oliver. For now, just sit back and enjoy it.
0: Lev, the waves in that picture hanging above your bed, they're moving. Oh, my God, they're breaking on the shore. The foam is running up the beach. How did you make it do that?
1: Your mind is making it do that, my dear.
0: And who's performing this music? I've never heard that song played like that before. What are they doing to it? I've never heard anything like this.
2: Yeah, I should be going. But I'm so

0: Clef, you know this is against every rule.
1: Clef, you silly little fool. Can we never trust you out of our sight?
2: What does it matter here?
0: You gave your bond before you left not to interfere. You read and signed the rule.
2: It does not matter here. You both know.

0: Clef. We can't trust you.
1: Against the rules.
2: You
1: have broken your bond.
0: It doesn't matter. I trust you.
1: Why did you violate it?
0: I told you.
3: What was in that tea? Oh my God. What time is it anyway? How did I get back in my own bed? I don't remember coming back in here. What? Oh, Clef. Where did she... Oh no, I promised I'd call Sue. Yes? Hello?
4: Oliver, where have you been? I've been calling for hours.
3: You have?
4: Yes, and you were supposed to call me and the lady, you know, the one who wants to buy the house. Well, she's here with her husband. They say they knocked at your house, but no one answered. Now, where have you been all day?
3: Well, I've been around, dear. I guess I might have been out back in the work shed. You know, you just can't hear anything back there.
4: Now, you listen to me, Oliver. These buyers want to see the house today.
3: Today? Oh, I don't think that...
4: Oliver!
3: Well, I think the San Ciscos are still out. I guess I... Well, bring them over if you want to, but I don't see what good it will do.
4: And don't forget, they want to move in this week.
3: Well, why does the sale of my house stand or fall on whether these people can move in this week?
4: What difference does that make?
3: Well, why can't they wait until the San Ciscos leave? What could possibly be so important that they couldn't wait just one more week? Hell, I'd even be willing to knock a few thousand off the asking price if they'd just be patient.
4: You will do no such thing, Oliver Wilson. Now, I can buy all of the appliances for our new home with that money.
3: I know.
4: You'll just have to work out some way to give possession before next week, and that's that. Do you hear me?
3: Yeah, well, what? Yeah, Sue, I'm only human, but I'll try.
4: I'm bringing them over right away. Goodbye.
5: I'm sure you will just love the inside of the house.
6: That is not a pertinent factor in our decision to buy the house, young lady.
5: I wonder why Oliver doesn't answer. Oh, there you are, dear. I want you to meet Mrs.
3: I apologize for being so hard to reach. I've been very busy with some routine maintenance around the house.
5: But there's nothing really wrong with the house, is there, dear?
3: What? No. I've just been taking care of little things, you know, like changing light bulbs here and there and fixing a shingle or two on the roof, you know, things of that nature. But the house is rock solid.
6: I am Madame Hollier. This is my husband.
3: Pleased to meet you. I'm Oliver Wilson.
6: I understand through your lady friend that there is some problem about the house. You wish to sell it to me, but are legally bound by your lease with some tenants. Is that correct?
3: Yes, the San Ciscos.
6: What? Did you say the San Ciscos are your tenants?
3: Yeah.
6: Omari, Clef, and Clea San Cisco?
3: Why, yes. Do you know them?
6: Yes, I'm afraid we do.
5: Well, what a small world, Oliver. They know them. I'll bet we can work this whole thing out yet.
6: Tell me something, Mr. Wilson.
3: Yes?
6: If Omari can be forced to vacate before next week, you will accept our offer?
3: Well, yes, I guess so. But forced? I thought you said you knew them.
6: I said I knew them. That is... all I said. I did not mean to imply any special relationship between us.
3: Oh.
6: Do we have an agreement on this issue?
5: Of course you do. Oliver?
3: Well...
5: Oliver, remember our conversation.
3: Well, okay. But I don't know how you're going to get them out. I mean, especially if, like you say, you don't share a special relationship with the San Ciscos. Now, I get along pretty well with these folks, but they won't give in to my wishes. What makes you think you can be any more persuasive?
6: Oh, I have my ways, Mr. Wilson. Hara, give me the box.
7: Yes, Holly.
5: Ooh, what a beautiful silver box.
6: This may help us. If you can hide this box somewhere about the house, I believe your unwelcome tenants will not trouble you much longer.
5: But I don't understand. How will this get rid of them?
6: Trust me, my dear.
3: Now, wait a minute. What is it?
6: Nothing that will harm anyone, I assure you.
3: Then what...
6: No one will be harmed, Mr. Wilson.
3: Well, now, yeah, but nevertheless, Madam Hollyer, I have to know what this is all about. Now, I can't just let...
5: Oh, Oliver, please. Don't worry about it. I'm sure Madam Hollyer knows best. Don't you want to get these people out?
3: Well, of course I do, but I don't want the house blown up or...
6: Nothing so sinister or crude, I promise you, Mr. Wilson. Remember, we want the house. Now, you take the box, young lady. Take it and hide it in the house. And quickly, before Omri comes back. At least your lady friend has some common sense, Mr. Wilson.
3: Mm.
6: Well, Harrow, what do you think of our accommodations?
7: Quite.
5: There. I hid it where they'll never find it. Now, how long will it take, Madam Hollyer?
6: That will depend, my dear. Not very long. Now, Mr. Wilson, one word with you.
3: Mm-hmm.
6: You live here also, I understand?
3: Yes.
6: For your own comfort, take my advice and be sure to...
5: Who is that?
3: Nobody. It's just one of the tenants.
5: Come hide a love to me. Just one of the tenants?
7: Clef or Clea. I know they both just came on from Canterbury, but I thought they were...
5: Why, Holly, how nice to see you. No one knew you were coming to the... Oh, and Hera, too. What a pleasant surprise. And you must be Miss Johnson.
8: When did you get back?
5: Why, I did not go out at all. I was tired of sightseeing. I have been napping in my room. Isn't the weather beautiful here, Holly?
6: Yes, and you are so fortunate to have this house.
7: Clef, Sinbad sent you this recording. It's his latest.
5: Sinby? Oh, how wonderful. What period?
7: From November 1664, London. Though I think there may be some counterpoint from the 1347 November. He hasn't finished, of course. Marvelous if you have the taste for it.
6: Oh, that man. Fascinating. A great man. But so advanced.
5: It takes a connoisseur to appreciate Senby's work fully. We all admit that.
6: Oh, yes, we all bow to Senby. I confess he terrifies me a little, my dear. Do we expect him to join us?
5: I hope so. If his work is not yet finished, then, of course. You know Senby's tastes.
6: I know when to look for him, then. You are so fortunate, my dear Clef, to have this house. I saw a tridimensional of it afterward, and it was still quite perfect. Such a fortunate coincidence. Would you consider parting with your lease for a consideration? Say, a coronation seat at...
5: Nothing could buy us, Hollyer.
6: You may change your mind, my dear Clef. There is still time. You can always reach us through Mr. Wilson here. We have rooms up the street in the Montgomery house. Nothing like yours, of course, but they will do.
3: Did you say the Montgomery house?
6: Yes.
3: But that's the most expensive hotel in town.
6: For us, it will do. Oh, well, enjoy your stay, my dear Clef. My regards to Omri and Clea. Mr. Wilson, may I have a word with you in private?
3: Well, yes, of course.
6: One word of advice, Mr. Wilson. You say you sleep here?
3: Yes.
6: Then move out, young man. You must move out before tonight.

0: What is that noise? I can't stand it. Oh, this has got to stop. It sounds like it's coming from in here. Clef's room. Clef, are you in here? Clef, where are you? If you're in here, please answer me. I can't see anything but this damn fog. What the hell is going on?
1: Oliver? I'm over here. Wasn't that beautiful, Oliver?
0: Beautiful? Are you out of your mind? Whatever that was, it wasn't beautiful. I've never been so sickened by anything. You can't sit here and tell me you like that crap.
1: Crap?
0: Yeah, crap. You know, garbage.
1: I am afraid I do not agree with you.
0: You can't possibly like that noise we just heard.
1: I should expect that would be your reaction, Oliver. I would be surprised if you did like Senby's work of art.
0: Work of art?
1: I am a connoisseur. Only a connoisseur would appreciate work as advanced as the work of Senby.
0: I feel sick to my stomach.
1: Oh, Oliver, I am so sorry. I keep forgetting where I am and who you are.
0: What do you mean?
1: Oh, nothing. I meant nothing.

0: Here, Oliver, this damp cloth will cool your forehead. Let me pour you some euphoriac, and your stomach will feel better.
1: You mean the tea?
0: Yes, Oliver. Some of my sweet tea for my sweet Oliver. Here, drink this.
1: Oh, that's incredible. Oh, I feel better already. I'm not nauseated anymore.
0: Of course not. Now come and sit down. Now we can relax. I am so sorry. I should not have played that where you could hear it, Oliver. I have no excuse, really. It was only that I forgot what the effect might be on one who had never heard one of Senby's symphonies before. I was so impatient to hear what he had done with his new subject. I'm sorry.
1: What was it?
0: It was a composite interpretation of... Oh, Oliver, you know I must not answer your questions.
1: Why, Cliff? Why can't you answer my questions?
0: I am not supposed to. That is the rule.
1: Rule? What rule, Cliff?
0: No. Drink your tea and forget what you heard. Think of other things. Here, I will put some music on.
1: No. Don't.
0: Don't worry, Oliver. I'll play something you will like. How do you like this?

0: Where did you hear that song, Clough?
1: It was in Canterbury. I was there not long ago. And everyone was singing this new song. Come hide a love to me.
0: That song. There's something. Wait, I want to get something from my room. I'll be back in a minute.
1: I will wait, Oliver.

0: song is right here in this notebook. And it isn't new. No. Now listen to me, I'm serious. I remembered something. We studied that song in college in a music history class. It's here somewhere.
1: Oliver, kiss me. Oh, Oliver. Oliver. I am sorry.
0: No. Don't be, Clem. I think I wanted you to.
1: No, I should never have done such a thing. Please forgive me.
0: Please, Clav. Don't blame yourself. I mean, I could say the same thing. I should be apologizing to you.
1: It does not matter. I know it does not matter, but...
0: What? What doesn't matter?
1: Nothing. Nothing. Please forget it. Nothing at all.
0: What do you take me for? You've been playing your little games long enough.
1: Oliver, please. Please, no more questions. Here, have some tea. Euphoria is what you need, Oliver, not answers.
0: I don't want your tea, Clef. I want answers. I want the truth.
1: I promise you, Oliver, you don't want the truth.
0: Aha. Here it is. I thought so. Clef, when you heard that song in Canterbury, what was the year?
1: What year? Why? What year do you think?
0: Oh, I don't think. I know the year that song was popular. Chaucer's Pardoner sang that song sometime around the end of the 14th century. Did you see Chaucer, Clef? Did you have a good old time with Chaucer? Maybe drink a little tea with him?
1: I am a fool. It must have been easy for you to see through me. Do you really believe what you are saying?
0: How can I not believe?
1: That is very unusual. You see, very few people do believe it. That is one of our maxims when we travel. We are safe from much suspicion because people before time travel began will not believe.
0: Good God.
1: I know. It must be a terrible thing to accept, to have all of your concepts turned upside down. Of course, we know it from childhood, but for you...
0: It's true. It's really true.
1: Oliver, here. Have some more tea. The euphoria will make it easier for you to accept. Our story is very simple, really. We travel. Our own time is not terribly far ahead of yours. No, I must not say how far. But we still remember your songs and poets and some of your great actors. We are a people of much leisure, and we cultivate the art of enjoying ourselves.
0: So what are you doing here in this dump?
1: This is a tour we are making. A tour of a year's seasons. Vintage seasons. That autumn in Canterbury was the most magnificent our researchers could discover anywhere. We rode in a pilgrimage to the shrine. Oh, it was a wonderful experience.
0: Yeah, I guess you're going to tell me that my place here won first prize over everyone else in the world at any time for the best spring season?
1: Yours is the loveliest May in recorded times. A perfect May in a wonderful period. You have no way of knowing what a good period you live in, Oliver. Everything going as smoothly as a dream. There were other Mays with fine weather, but each of them had a war or a famine or something else.
0: Oh, I get it. Ours lacked the gore and violence, right?
1: In a few days, we are to meet at a coronation in Rome. I think the year will be 800, Christmas time.
0: But why? Why did you insist on this house? Why does Madame Hollier want to get it away from you?
1: Oliver, you must not think about us or why we are here.
0: Why are you crying, Clem? Is there something else I need to know?
1: I have already said too much, Oliver. Here, drink. Drink and forget.

0: Wilson! Wilson, are you awake?
1: Yes. What is it?
0: Someone has planted a subsonic in this house, Wilson. Clef seems to think you may know where it is.
1: A subsonic?
0: Call it a gadget. Probably a small metal box that fits...
1: Oh.
0: Where is it? Quick, let's get this over.
1: Ah, you mean all this is from just from the little box?
0: Of course. Now tell me how to find it before we all go crazy. Quickly, Wilson, we do not have time to procrastinate.
1: Look, I don't like this feeling any more than you. I'm trying to remember where she went.
0: Who?
1: My girlfriend, Sue. Madam Holly had told her to hide the box. She went somewhere downstairs with it, I think.
0: Oh, you think?
1: Yes, I know I should have paid more attention. I didn't trust that Madam Holly.
2: Omri, please hurry, Omri. Yes, Omri, please. This is too much to stand.
0: I am hurrying as fast as I can, ladies. And stupid Holly, you let it in, Wilson. Now help us get it out, or you...
1: Or what, Mr. San Cisco? It's a gadget out of your world, not mine.
0: What do you know about our world? Clef! Little imbecile. Clef, come here at once!
2: Yes, what is it, Omri? Have you found the box?
0: Clef, were you euphoric again yesterday?
2: Oliver, you told him?
0: Look at me when I speak to you, Clef. Watch. You know the rules, Clef. If anyone reports this to the authorities, you will not be allowed to travel again.
2: I know it was wrong. I am very sorry, Omri. But you will not stop me if Senbi says I can go.
3: You little...
0: Clef, I will handle this matter. In this case, as it happens, no great harm has been done.
2: We must find the subsonic, first of all. We could give up the house. Let Halya have it. How can you stand this long enough to hug?
3: Give up the house? You must be mad with all our invitations out.
0: There will be no need for giving up the house. We can find it if we all hunt. That means you too, Wilson.
1: Yeah, okay. But what about me? What are you going to do with me?
0: That should be obvious. Keep you in the house until we go.
1: What?
0: We certainly can do no less. You understand that? And there is no reason for us to do more, as it happens. Silence is all we promised when we signed our travel papers.
1: Yeah, but... All right, let's hunt.

0: in that torn sofa cushion over there. I closed the lid.
1: Thank goodness.
0: As for you, Mr. Wilson, we must see that you remain in the house until Friday. For your own comfort, I advise you to let me know if Hollier offers any further tricks.
2: You can't force me to stay in this house.
0: I confess, I'm not quite sure how to enforce your staying indoors. I could use methods that would make you very uncomfortable.
2: You wouldn't dare.
0: I would prefer to accept your word on it.
2: Oh, well, that's awfully trusting of you.
0: It was partly our fault for not ensuring that we had the house to ourselves. Living here with us, you could scarcely help suspecting. Shall we say that in return for your promise, I reimburse you in part for losing the sale price on this house?
2: Well, all right. I promise. Hello?
3: You did it, Oliver.
2: What, Sue?
3: Oh, don't play stupid with me, Oliver. You know damn well what.
2: Sue, I didn't do anything.
3: That's right, Oliver. You didn't do anything. Because you didn't, we've lost the sale to Madame Hollier. I hope you're happy.
2: Sue, can we just talk this over later?
3: Oh, you must have plans with Clef, right? I should have known something like this would happen.
2: No, it's not what you think.
3: You're right. It's not what I think. It never has been.
2: Damn.
0: May I have your attention, please? Thank you. Welcome to each and every one of you here tonight. Of course, you all realize the significance of this historic occasion. Now for the business at hand. It is now 1 o'clock in the morning. And as you are aware, our wait is nearly over. I think everyone has been served their tea. Very well, my friends. I guess we are ready. Please, enjoy yourselves.
2: What is he talking about, Clef?
1: You will see, Oliver. You will see.
2: The tea. So, it's starting to get to me again. I don't know if I can stay awake or

0: my God, what's happening? What is it? Where is everyone? Clef? Clef, are you in there? Are you okay? Clef, please answer me. Clef, where are you? What's going on? Clef! What's happening? Why are you people just sitting here? Damn you all. You hear me. Don't pretend you don't. I want some answers.
1: Oliver? Oliver?
0: Clef? Clef, what's happening?
1: Here, Oliver. Drink some tea. Don't worry. We are all quite safe here. Quite safe.
0: Safe?
1: It was a meteor. Quite a small meteor, really. Your house was never even touched.
0: A meteor? Sue. Is Sue...
1: I think she's safe. For a while. Please, Oliver, forget about all that and drink.
0: But you knew. You could have given a warning, or...
1: How could we change the past? We knew, but could we stop the meteor? Or warn the city? Before we travel, we must give our word never to interfere. It's Cindy. Only Cindy has arrived.
0: Clef. Clef. Come back.
1: Cindy.
0: Clef.
2: At last.
0: Who are you? My head.
2: I'm Sin. You had too much euphoriac. You slept a long while.
0: How long? I thought Clef said you don't get hangovers from... Where is Clef?
2: They should be in Rome, watching Charlemagne's coronation at St. Peter's on Christmas Day. About 1,000 years ago.
0: So, they've gone on. But you stayed behind. Why? You're Cindy. I heard your symphonia, I believe Clef called it.
2: You heard part of it. I have not yet finished it. I needed this.
0: You needed... What? The meteor? The meteor? But...
2: The worst part of it is past now, for a while. Forget, if you can. That was days ago. I said you were asleep for some time. I'd let you rest. I knew this house would be safe, at least from the fire.
0: Then something more is to come.
2: I am a composer. I happen to be interested in interpreting certain forms of disaster into my own terms. That is why I stayed on. The others are dilettantes. They come for the May weather and the spectacle. The aftermath, well, why should they wait for that? As for myself, I suppose I am a connoisseur. I find the aftermath rather fascinating. And I need it. I need to study it at first hand for my own purposes.
0: That scar on your wrist. Clef had that scar too. And the others.
2: Inoculation. It was necessary under the circumstances. We did not want disease to spread into our own time world.
0: Disease?
2: You would not recognize the name.
0: But if you can
3: inoculate against disease. If you could inoculate, you could change history, too. You can. I know you can. Now, Clef said she had to promise not to interfere. Now, you all had to promise, right?
2: Yes.
3: Does that mean you really could change your own past? Our time?
2: Yes. Yes, the past can be changed, but not easily. And it changes the future, too, necessarily. The lines of probability are switched into new patterns, but it is extremely difficult, and it has never been allowed. The visio-temporal course tends to slide back to its norm, always. No, we do not change history, Wilson. If we changed our past, our present would be altered, too. And our time world is entirely to our liking.
3: But you've got the power. You could alter history if you wanted to. Wipe out all the pain and suffering and tragedy and...
2: All of that passed away long ago.
3: Oh, not now. Not this.
2: This, too.
3: You don't care, do you? You're watching this from some sort of vast time difference. You couldn't care less. You're a genius, but you just don't give a damn. It's all an intellectual game for you. Something to enhance your prestige and your time.
2: It's not so simple as that.
3: Oh, yeah. I'm sure it's real deep, right? Yeah, Senby, we're expendable for some nobler cause, right? I should have known as much. Clef and all of them were so petty and malicious. I played right into their little schemes to acquire a ringside seat to our destruction. You're all dilettantes and voyeurs.

0: God, things must be pretty damn boring in the future.
1: This is why we have rules about traveling, Mr. Wilson. We could never expect you to understand.
0: Understand what? I understand more than you think. I understand that you come from a blasphemous future, with an escape mechanism to take you to more interesting times, with real events and real people. You're a race of pathetic spectators, and we're the sport.
1: As you wish, Mr. Wilson. Now, I must return to my

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We have forced them to tell us how to change the probabilities. We could have evacuated the city. If I could leave a message, then enough for today's effort. But later, visit all through time. If they could be recognized and caught somewhere, sometime,

0: have outdone yourself this time.
1: I merely interpret, Omri. I suppose one could say I am an extraordinarily gifted spectator.
0: My good man, you are the picture of modesty. We should all have such a gift.
1: Tell that to those that we immortalize.
0: Now, Sinbi, you know the rules. By the way, whatever happened to that fellow Wilson after we all left for Rome?
1: You know the history. They had to destroy the house. Dynamited it. On the sixth day after you left.
0: And I suppose he...
1: Yes. The relentless blue death. It got them all. Wilson, too.
0: Well, Cindy, what will you do for an encore?

0: Our cast for Vintage Season featured Greg Loso as Oliver Wilson and Nance Williamson as Clef. Omri was played by Jerry Nelson. Cleo was Pam Doherty. And Cheryl Norris portrayed Sue. Madame Hollio was played by Cecilia Flores. Other voices were portrayed by Drew Hunter, Charles Chapman, and Dorothy Andrews. The original story, Vintage Season, was written by Henry Kuttner and C.L. Moore and adapted for Sci-Fi Radio by Jonty E. Andrews. Our director was John L. Williams. All music and sound effects were created by Ron DiIulio. Our series producers are Kevin Singer and Ron DiIulio. 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

0: Good evening. This is Ben Grauer introducing tonight's tale of terror, told by Nelson Armstead on the National Broadcasting Company's presentation of Sleep No More. The story of terror can be as simple as a sheeted ghost rattling chains. It can be a complex and hidden world of horror, lurking in such unholy dimensions as only the dead and the moonstruck can glimpse. Or it can be those terrible, fathomless shadows which lie buried deep in the primitive mind of civilized man. And for this evening, well, Nelson Armstead, tell us about this evening's story.
1: Thank you, Ben. For some reason, which our psychologists probably know all about, there are not many stories by women authors of the type we like to tell on Sleep No More. But tonight, we're going to open with a story by one of our finest women writers, Catherine Ann Porter. From her collection of tales called Flowering Judas, the story is entitled The Jilting of Granny Weatherall.
2: Doesn't sound much like a ghost story.
1: It's not, Ben. But wait till you hear it.
3: She flicked her wrist nearly out of Dr. Harry's pudgy, careful fingers and pulled the sheet up to her chin. Why, the brat ought to be in knee breeches. Doctor round the country with spectacles on his nose. She said,
4: "Now get along now. Take your school books and go. Now, there's nothing wrong with me."
3: And Dr. Harry spread a warm paw like a cushion on her forehead and said,
5: Now, be a good girl. We'll have you up in no time."
4: That's no way to speak to a woman nearly 80 years old just because she's down. I'll have you respect your elders, young man.
5: Well, missy, excuse me, but I've got to warn you, haven't I? Oh, you're a marvel, but you must be careful. Well, you're going to be good and sorry.
4: Don't you tell me what I'm going to be. I'm on my feet now, morally speaking. It's my daughter, Cornelia. I had to go to bed to get rid of her.
3: Her bones felt loose and floated around in her skin. And Dr. Harry floated like a balloon around the foot of the bed. He floated and pulled down his waistcoat and swung his glasses on a cord.
5: "Well, stay where you are. Certainly can't hurt you."
4: "Now get along and doctor you sick. Leave a well woman alone. I'll call for you when I want you. Now where were you 40 years ago when I pulled through milk leg and double pneumonia? Where you weren't even born. And don't let Cornelia lead you on. I pay my own bills and I don't throw my money away in nonsense."
3: She meant to wave goodbye, but it was too much trouble. Her eyes closed of themselves and it was like a dark curtain drawn around the bed. The pillow rose and floated under her, pleasant as a hammock in a light wind. She listened to the leaves rustling outside the window. No, somebody was swishing newspapers. No, Cornelia and Dr. Harry were whispering together. She leaped broad awake, thinking they were whispering in her ear. Oh, she was never like this, never like this.
5: Well, what can we expect?
4: Yes, 80 years old.
3: Well, and what if she was? She still had ears. It was like Cornelia to whisper around doors. She always kept things secret in such a public way. She was always being tactful and kind. Cornelia was dutiful. That was the trouble with her. Dutiful and good.
4: "So good and dutiful," said Granny, "that I'd like to spank her."
3: She saw herself spanking Cornelia and making a fine job of it.
4: "What did you say, Mother?"
3: Granny felt her face tying up in hard knots.
4: "Can't a body think I'd like to know?"
3: "I thought you might want something."
4: "I do. I want a lot of things. First off, go away and don't whisper."
3: She lay and drowsed, hoping in her sleep that the children would keep out and let her rest a minute. It had been a long day. Oh, not that she was tired. There's always so much to be done. Now, let me see. Tomorrow. Tomorrow was far away and there was nothing to trouble about. Things were finished somehow when the time came. Thank God there was always a little margin left over for peace. And then a person could spread out the plan of life and tuck in the edges orderly. The box in the attic with all those letters tied up, well, she'd have to go through that. Tomorrow. All those letters. George's letters and John's letters and her letters to them both, lying around for the children to find afterwards, made her uneasy. Yes, that would be tomorrow's business. No use to let them know how silly she had been once. While she was rummaging around, she found death in her mind, and it felt clammy and unfamiliar. She had spent so much time preparing for death, there was no need for bringing it up again. Let it take care of itself now. When she was 60, she had felt very old, finished, and went around making farewell trips to see her children and grandchildren with a secret in her mind. This is the very last of your mother, children. And then she made her will and came down with a long fever. That was all. Just emotion, like a lot of other things. But it was lucky, too, for she once and for all got over the idea of dying for a long time. Now, she couldn't be worried. She hoped she had better sense now. Her father had lived to 102 years old and had drunk a noggin of strong, hot toddy on his last birthday. He told the reporters it was his daily habit, and he owed his long life to that. He made quite a scandal and was very pleased about it. Granny believed she just played Cornelia a little.
6: Cornelia? Cornelia?
3: No footsteps, but a sudden hand on her cheek.
6: Oh, bless you. Where have you been?
3: Here, Mother.
6: Well, Cornelia, I was noggin' a strong hot toddy today.
3: Are you cold, darling?
6: I'm chilly, Cornelia. Lying in bed stops the circulation. I must have told you that 1,000 times.
3: Well, she could just hear Cornelia telling her husband that Mother was getting a little childish and they'd have to humor her. The thing that most annoyed her was that Cornelia thought she was deaf, dumb, and blind. Little hasty glances and tiny gestures tossed around her and over her head saying, "Now don't cross her, let her have her way. She's 80 years old." And she sitting there as if she lived in a thin glass cage. Sometimes Granny almost made up her mind to pack up and move back to her own house where nobody could remind her every minute that she was old. Wait, wait, Cornelia, till your own children whisper behind your back. In her day, she had kept a better house, and she had got more work done. She wasn't too old yet for Lydia to be driving 80 miles for advice when one of the children jumped the track. And Jimmy, he still dropped in and he talked things over, saying, "Now, Mammy, you've got a good business head. I want to know what you think of this."
6: And old Cornelia couldn't change the furniture around without asking.
3: Little things, little things. Oh, they'd been so sweet when they were little. Granny wished the old days were back again, with the children young and everything to be done over. It had been a hard pull, but not too much for her. When she thought of all the food she had cooked and all the clothes she had cut and sewed and all the garden she had made, well, the children showed it. There they were, made out of her, and they couldn't get away from it. Sometimes she wanted to see John, her husband, again, and point to them and say, "Well, didn't do so badly, did I?" But that would have to wait. That was for tomorrow. She used to think of him as a grown man, but now all the children were older than their father, and he would be a child beside her if she saw him now. It seemed strange, and there was something wrong in the idea. Why, he couldn't possibly recognize her. She had fenced in 100 acres once, digging the post holes herself and clamping the wires with just a boy to help. That changed a woman. John would be looking for a young woman with the peaked Spanish comb in her hair and the painted fan. Digging post holes changed a woman. Riding country roads in the winter when women had their babies was another thing, and sitting up nights with sick horses and sick help and sick children and hardly ever losing one. John, I hardly ever lost one of them. John would see that in a minute. That would be something he could understand. She wouldn't have to explain anything. It made her feel like rolling up her sleeves and putting the whole place to rights again. No matter if Cornelia was determined to be everywhere at once, there were a great many things left undone in this place. She would start tomorrow and do them. It was good to be strong enough for everything, even if all you made melted and changed and slipped under your hands. So that by the time you finished, you almost forgot what you were working for. What was it I set out to do? She asked herself intently, but she could not remember. The pillow rose about her shoulders and pressed against her heart, and the memory was being squeezed out of it. Oh, push down the pillow, somebody. It did smother her. She tried to hold it. Such a fresh breeze blowing, and such a green day with no threats in it. She remembered that day she was to marry George, and he had not come. What does a woman do when she has put on the white veil and set out the white cake for a man and he doesn't come? She tried to remember. That day was hell. She knew hell when she saw it. For 16 years she had prayed against remembering George and against losing her soul in the deep pit of hell. And now the two things were mingled in one. And the thought of him was a smoky cloud from hell that moved and crept in her head when she had just got rid of Dr. Harry and was trying to rest a minute. "Wounded vanity, Ellen," said a sharp voice in the top of her mind. "Don't let your wounded vanity get the upper hand of you. There are plenty of girls get jilted. You were jilted, weren't you? Then stand up to it." Her eyelids wavered and let in streamers of blue-gray light like tissue paper over her eyes. She must get up and pull the shades down or she'd never sleep. She was in bed again and the shades were knocked down. Now, how could that happen? Better turn over. Hide from the light. Sleeping in the light gave you nightmares.
6: "Mother, how do you feel now?"
3: Hepsy? George? Lydia? Jimmy? No, Cornelia. And her features were swollen and full of little puddles. "Go wash your face, child. You look funny." Instead of obeying, Cornelia knelt down and put her head in the pillow. She seemed to be talking, but there was no sound.
6: "Well, are you tongue-tied? Whose birthday is it? You going to have a party?"
3: "Oh, no, Mother. Oh, no."
6: "No what, Cornelia?"
3: Here's Dr. Harry.
6: "Now, I won't see that boy again. He just left 5 minutes ago."
3: "That was this morning, Mother. It's night now. Here's the nurse."
5: "This is Dr. Harry, Granny Weatherall. I never saw you look so young and happy."
6: "Well, yes, I'll never be young again. But I'd be happy if they'd let me lie in peace and get rested."
3: She thought she spoke up loudly, but no one answered. A warm weight on her forehead, a warm bracelet on her wrist, and a breeze went on whispering, trying to tell her something. A shuffle of leaves in the everlasting hand of God. He blew on them, and they danced and rattled. Yes, there was something Granny wanted. She would like again to see George, who jilted her 60 years ago. "I want you to find George, Cornelia. Be sure to tell him I forgot him. I want him to know that I had my husband just the same and my children and my house like any other woman. A good house, too, and a good husband that I loved and fine children out of him. Better than I'd hoped for, even. Tell him I was given back everything he took away and more. Oh, no. Oh, God, no, there was something else beside the house and the man and the children. Oh, surely they were not all." Her breath crowded down under her ribs and grew into a monstrous, frightening shape with cutting edges. It bored into her head, and the agony was unbelievable. "Yes, John, get the doctor now. No more talk. My time has come. When this one was born, it should be the last. It should have been born first, for it was the one she truly wanted. She was strong, and in 3 days, she would be as well as ever. Better. Mother. Do you hear me? Mother. Father Connolly's here."
6: "But, now, I went to Holy Communion only last week, Cornelia, and I'll tell him I'm not so sinful as all that."
3: "Father just wants to speak to you." "Well, he can speak as much as he pleased. It was like him to drop in and inquire about her soul as if it were a teething baby and then stay on for a cup of tea and a round of cards and gossip." Granny felt easy about her soul. She had a secret, comfortable understanding with a few favorite saints who cleared a straight road to God for her, all as surely signed and sealed as the papers for the new 40 acres, forever heirs and assigns, forever. So there was nothing to worry about anymore, except sometimes in the night, one of the children screamed in a nightmare, and they both hustled out, shaking and hunting for the matches and calling, "There, now, wait a minute, here we are. John, get the doctor. Hepsy's time has come." But there was Hepsy standing by the bed in a white cap.
6: "Cornelia, tell Hepsy to take off her cap. I can't see her plain."
3: Her eyes opened very wide, and the room stood out like a picture she had seen somewhere. The light was blue from Cornelia's silk lampshades. You had to live 40 years with kerosene lamps to appreciate honest electricity. She felt very strong and saw Dr. Harry with a rosy nimbus around him.
6: "You look like a saint, Dr. Harry. And I vow that's as near as you'll ever come to it."
7: "He's saying something."
6: "Huh? I heard you, Cornelia. Now what's all this carrying on?"
3: Cornelia's voice staggered and bumped like a cart in a bad road. Granny put her hand in the bosom of her dress and pulled out a rosary and Father Connolly murmured Latin in a very solemn voice and tickled her feet. Good Lord, will you stop this nonsense? I'm a married woman. What if George did run away and leave me to face the priest by myself? I found another whole world better. I wouldn't have exchanged my husband for anybody except St. Michael himself. And you may tell him that for me with a thank you in the bargain. Light flashed on her closed eyelids and a deep roaring shook her. Cornelia, is that lightning? I hear thunder. There's going to be a storm. Close the windows. Call the children in.
6: Mother, here we are, all of us.
3: Is that you, Hepsy?
6: Oh, no. I'm Lydia. We drove as fast as we could.
3: Their faces drifted above her, drifted away. The rosary fell out of her hands, and Lydia put it back. Jimmy tried to help, and Granny closed two fingers around Jimmy's thumb. Beads wouldn't do. It must be something alive. So, my dear Lord, this is my death, and I wasn't even thinking about it. My children have come to see me die, but I can't. It's not time. I wanted to give Cornelia the amethyst set, and Cornelia, you're to have the amethyst set, but Hapsie's to wear it when she wants. And Dr. Harry, do shut up. Nobody sent for you. Oh, my dear Lord, do wait a minute. I meant to do something about the 40 acres. Jimmy doesn't need it, and Lydia will later on with that worthless husband of hers. And I meant to finish the altar cloth and send 6 bottles of wine to Sister Borgia for her dyspepsia. Father Connolly, now don't let me forget.
6: Oh, Mother. I'm not going, Cornelia. I'm taken by surprise. I can't go.
3: You'll see Hepsy again. Granny made a long journey outward looking for Hepsy. What if I don't find her? What then? Granny's heart sank down and down, and there was no bottom to death. She couldn't come to the end of it. The blue light from Cornelia's lampshade drew into a tiny point in the center of her brain. It flickered and winked like an eye. Quietly it fluttered and dwindled. Granny lay curled down within herself, amazed and watchful, staring at the point of light that was herself. Her body was now only a deeper mass of shadow in an endless darkness, and this darkness would curl around the light and swallow it up. God, give a sign. For the second time, there was no sign. Again, no bridegroom, and the priest in the house. She couldn't remember any other sorrow because this grief wiped them all away. Oh, no, there's nothing more cruel than this. I'll never forgive it. She stretched herself with a deep breath and blew out the light.

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0: fine and touching story, The Jilting of Granny Weatherall, from Flowering Judas and Other Stories by Catherine Ann Porter, published by Harcourt Brace and Company. Now here is Nelson Olmsted to introduce our second story for tonight. Mr. Olmsted?
1: As a change of pace, Ben, I have a little shocker here by Paul Ernst. It's the weird tale of a madman who knew many strange things, and it's called Escape.
2: He had the oddest form of insanity I've ever seen. Of course, I hasten to add, I hadn't seen much. Oh, I'd been through an asylum once before, as now, to get a story for my paper on treatment and conditions of state inmates, and that was all. On that former trip, I'd witnessed nothing like this, nor had I, till now, on this trip. The man didn't look insane. So often they don't. He was a medium-sized cap with gray in his hair and a look of sadness on his thin, mild face. A look of sadness and determination. Neatly dressed, precise of movement, he was very busy in his cell. He paid no attention for a while as the guard and I stood at the barred door and watched him. He was building something. He would pick up a tool, adjust it carefully, work with all the delicacy of a watchmaker for a moment. Then he would lay the tool down and pick up the gauge and check his work, all very accurate and careful. The only thing was that you couldn't see what he was building. And you couldn't see any tools, nor gauges, nor workbench. There was nothing in the cell but the man and a bolted down cot and chair. Now, he was boring a hole, obviously a very small hole, with a tiny metal drill equipped with an egg beater handle. Now he was just touching a surface with a file. Now he was sawing something else, after which he took the sawed part from an imaginary workbench and tried it in its place, whatever and wherever that was. Each little period of accurate workmanship ended with a trip 4 steps to his left to a corner of his cell, which was bright with sunlight. It was uncanny. There simply ought to have been something there, a cabinet, a chair, or whatnot, and there wasn't. For the first time acknowledging our presence there, he said, "Hello, Nick." "Well, hello," said the attendant. "Meet Mr. Furr, Mr. Gannett. Mr. Furr's with the newspaper."
3: "Oh?"
2: "Yeah. How are you doing with your what-tits, Mr. Gannett?"
3: "Oh, pretty well. This devil of a floor isn't quite level. It's 3/32 of an inch to a foot off. Yes. I have to allow for that in every line and angle, and it makes it needlessly difficult."
2: "Well, what is it you're building? You won't tell any of us, but won't you tell Mr. Freer for his newspaper story?"
3: "Oh, there it is. See for yourself."
2: Well, as we walked away, I asked the attendant, "Has he been going through that set of motions very long?"
4: "Well, started right after he got here. That was a year ago. Oh, some days he works only a few hours, and sometimes all day long, and up until lights out at night."
2: "Well, has anybody, ever felt around that corner where he spends his time?"
4: "Hey, boy, easy now. Pretty soon we'll be sending a wagon for you."
2: "Come on, has anybody?"
4: "Well, no. That's the one thing that brings out Gannett's kink. If anybody gets too close to that corner, he gets quite violent. So we don't even clean there. We're trying to cure these folks, not upset them needlessly." Well, all that evening, I kept thinking of that spare, mild-mannered man with the sad, determined eyes after I'd handed my story into the paper. I kept thinking about him next afternoon, and the next afternoon saw me at the asylum again, standing in front of Gannett's barred door. He was busy, as he had been yesterday. And, as he had done yesterday, he paid no attention to observers at his door at first. But finally, he spoke, without looking up from his task.
3: "Hello, Freer."
4: "Hello."
3: "You come for another story?"
4: "Well, in a way."
3: I don't see how you stand it."
4: "Who?"
3: "You."
4: "Stand what?"
3: "Your work. Madness and despair of humanity, that's your stock and trade, no? You deal in war and famine and flood and social injustice and political and civil brutalities. They're the intimate facts of your life. I don't see how you can live among such things. I can't even read about them."
4: "Well, Mr. Gannett, whether you face the facts intimately or not, they're still facts and they're still there. You can't avoid them."
3: "But you can, yes. At least I can. And I'm going to. I'm getting out of all this."
2: He squatted on his haunches and began running his hands slowly over space, up and down, and then horizontally.
4: He straightened and repeated the process. And I'll swear, I could make out what he had in his mind. It was a sort of a chair with a very high back and unusually high arms. And just as I had decided this, he sat in it. Now, you've seen clowns sit in chairs with arms folded when there were no chairs to sit in. Well, that was just the same. I gaped at Gannett, sitting in thin air. Not an impossible stunt, but always an arresting one. He got up and came to the door.
3: Well, I can't take life as it's lived today, Fear. A weakness, no doubt, but there you are.
4: So I'm getting out of it. Oh, no, it's not for nothing that I'm a mathematician and an inventor.
3: No, please, you need not up, Nick. I'm not hinting at suicide. It's a more literal escape that I mean.
5: Escape with these barred doors and high walls outside?
3: Oh, walls. Bars. Mr. Freer, come back tomorrow. You may have another story.
4: And then he turned his back, thereby dismissing me. I wasn't coming back anymore. I didn't want to see Gannett again. He was such a nice little guy, but next room saw me knocking for admittance a third time, summoned by a call from Nick. Nick said,
5: well, I've got an exclusive for you if you want it, an escape. I don't know that it's very important, but we've never had one before. That might make it worth a couple of inches.
3: An escape?
5: Yeah, your man, Gannett.
3: So he did it. But how?
5: Well, suppose you tell me.
3: In the night?
5: No. A little while ago, in broad daylight, he was seen in his cell at 10. An hour later, the room was empty. He was gone.
3: But he couldn't have simply walked out of the place in broad daylight.
5: No, he couldn't.
3: Was his door unlocked?
5: It was not. It was locked from the outside when we came to investigate the report that he was gone. His window bar's all right, too.
3: You've searched the grounds.
5: Of course. He isn't in them. He isn't in any of the buildings. Nobody saw him after 11 o'clock. He's just gone, with his cell still locked so even a monkey couldn't slip out.
3: But you must have some idea how he got away.
5: No idea, no, because it can't be done. Only it was.
3: Well, now look, how am I going to get a story out of that?
5: Well, how in thunder would I know? That's your worry.
3: Well, Nick, look, what in the world do you suppose he thought he was building?
5: I don't suppose anything about it. If I did, I'd be as bad off as he was. Well, there's your exclusive if you know what to do with it.
3: Well, nobody ever saw Gannett again. Nobody ever thought of him again, I guess. Except me. I had a rash of curiosity a few days later and went to a cell armed with a level and a steel rule. The floor of the barred cubicle Gannett once occupied is 3/32 of an inch to the foot off level. Now, how do you suppose he could have determined that without tools of any kind to aid the naked eye?

0: You can turn up the lights now. You can look around you. Nobody is there, really. Everything is all right, isn't it? Step over here, Nelson Olmsted, and tell us about next week's story.
1: Ben, next week I plan to offer two particularly good stories. Banpo's Chair, by Rupert Croft Cook, is the story of a detective who calls upon a ghost to help him solve a murder. However, it turns out to be an eerie experience for everyone. The second is by Guy de Maupassant, entitled A Coward. Don't forget to be with us next week.
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0: Now, the hermit is ready.
1: Ghost stories. Weird stories. And murders, too. The hermit knows of them all. Turn out your light. Turn them out. Ah. Have you heard the story? The Black Band, eh? Then listen while the hermit tells you the story, just as it was told to him.
2: You ask me to tell you the strangest story I've ever heard. I did not witness what happened to Jan van Dyck, for it was long before my time. But I've heard my grandfather tell of it, as did his father before him. It is a story that's been handed down through the generations of our family. And it is believed. You see, this young Hollander, Jan van Dyck, was a relative of mine. When he was a young fellow, he went to Paris to attend the university. He came to France during the time of the French Revolution, and he suffered intensely because of it. The howling crowds, the bloody executions stabbed at the very soul of one as sensitive as Jan van Dyck. He had one friend in this city in the throes of violence, Father Perrichon, who liked the boy and often invited him to his small rooms. One afternoon, Jan came to him.
3: Sit down, my boy. You look pale and hungry.
4: I am hungry, Father, but I cannot eat. What I see on the streets, it turns me inside out.
3: It is sad for one so young to see only this baser side of man. You need sunlight and only small shadows at this time in your life.
4: Father Perrichon, all of this horror, these scenes of cruelty, they weaken my faith in my fellow man.
3: Why do you not return to your own country, Jan?
4: As soon as I finish studying, I shall go. That is why I work such long hours, day and night, to finish the work, so that I may get away and try to forget.
3: Time will help you, my boy. The warmth and beauty of your own land will blot out the plaster of a grave. You will marry, and your own life will make you forget the Paris you are witnessing today.
4: I often wonder about the marrying part, I mean. You see, Father, I admire beauty so much.
3: I know.
4: Since I can remember, I've dreamed of only one woman for me. She is so beautiful, this girl I dream about. I don't think I can ever find her in real life.
3: It is the beauty of soul that counts, you.
4: Oh, I know this girl I dream of has a soul of beauty, Father.
3: Come, my boy. Let us eat of the little I have to offer.
2: Outside of the visits with Father Perrichon, Jan was a recluse, spending most of his time in the libraries, always surrounded with people, yet always alone, an escape from the realities of the present. One night he stayed in the library late. While there, a storm arose. But it was closing time, and so Jan was forced to step out into the storm to make his way to his lodgings in the old part of Paris. The lightning gleamed and the thunder rattled loudly through the narrow streets. He crossed the Place de la Grève, the square where the public executions were performed. Just as he was passing the permanent guillotine which had been built there, a bright flash of lightning bathed the square in its cold blue radiance. The dreadful instrument of death loomed before him in all its stark ghastliness.
4: Oh, how terrible.
2: Jan shrank back in horror. His heart sickened within him, and he turned shudderingly away. Just then, there was a lull in the storm. Complete silence seemed to fall over the whole city. Then he heard a sound. He turned back, and there on the bottom step of the guillotine sat a woman, crying bitterly.
4: I beg your pardon. Can I do anything for you? May I not help you?
5: No one can help me now.
4: You've lost someone through the guillotine.
5: Today I lost everyone. They made me come and watch as one by one they died. I wanted to close my eyes, but I could not.
4: I understand. Horror kept your eyes open. But why stay here now? Why not leave this place?
5: I have not the strength. I can still see them marching up the steps, the heavy knife being raised, the whistling thud as it fell, each time taking another of my loved ones from me. The blood of my father, my mother, and my two brothers mingled on that platform today.
4: Have you no place to go?
5: No. I have no friends left. They too have gone.
4: You can't stay here. Come with me.
5: I cannot accept your offer.
4: I want to be your friend. I promise that no harm shall come to you. Here, let me help you up.
5: I am very weak.
4: You're shivering from a storm. You need warm food and dry clothing.
5: Have we far to go?
4: Not far. Across the Pointe Neuf. How strange it is tonight. All of a sudden, the storm has ended. And Paris is as silent as a tomb. Here, we turn this way.
5: You are very kind.
4: You need a friend. And so do I. How careful, these streets are very narrow. Do not touch the walls, they're covered with mold. Soon we'll reach the stairway leading to my apartment. Can you walk a bit farther?
5: Oui, for you are fairly lifting me along.
4: Here, this is my place. I'll carry you up the stairs.
5: Oh, no.
4: Of course. You're very light. And you're very cold. You should not have stayed out in the rain. I'll put you down until I find my key. Oh, yes, here it is. In a moment, we shall have warmth, light, and food. Yeah, stand by the door until I light the lamp. Now, there. That's better. Now, come in, please. Now, sit down over here, and I will light a fire. Over here.
5: What is wrong? Why do you stare?
4: Sit here. I will have a fire going in no time. Then I will fix you coffee.
5: I do not know why you are so kind to me.
4: You are alone and lost. And so am I. Draw up closer to the fire now.
5: Why do you still stare at me so strangely?
4: May I tell you that you are very beautiful. All my life, I've dreamed of someone just like you.
5: I feel as if I had known you for a long, long time.
4: You're safe now. You need fear no longer.
5: It may be dangerous for you to harbor me. I am an aristocrat. I'm supposed to be an enemy of the revolution. You may find yourself in prison for giving me shelter.
4: I'm not a Frenchman. They won't put me in prison.
5: But I am an aristocrat.
4: Yes, I know. I could tell. Not only from your beauty, but the black velvet band you wear about your throat. It has a diamond brooch of rare and costly design.
5: It is all I have left.
4: Will you tell me your name?
5: Marie.
4: And I am Jan van Dirk. Marie, I'll not let them find you.
5: If they do, they will put me away where you will never see me again.
4: Listen to me. I am earnest and sincere. All of my life I've been searching for you, Marie. Will you marry me?
5: Oh, no.
4: As the wife of a Netherlander, they can't touch you.
5: You only pity me.
4: I love you. I want you to marry me, Marie.
5: It is true. I do feel that we met a long time ago.
4: And so do I. I've dreamed of you. I've spoken with you. I've looked into your eyes before.
5: But it is all impossible.
4: Say my name, Marie.
5: Jan. Jan.
4: It is not impossible. I want to marry you because I love you.
5: Perhaps you will not want me to be your wife when I tell you what happened to me today.
4: I don't want to hear it. Our lives began when I found you in the Place de la Grève. I'm going out to get a priest, and we'll be married tonight, now.
5: But the clergy has been forbidden to practice the rites of religion. Those who have not left Paris are in hiding.
4: Oh, but I have great news to tell you. My only friend in this city is Father Perrichon. Some time ago, he confided in me, told me that he is a priest. I will go and find him now. Marie.
5: Jan.
4: You consent?
5: Oui. For I love you.
6: Yes, these two. One who had suffered untold horrors that day,
2: and one revolted by the tragedies all about him, met on a dark night. Met and found that they believed they had known each other during some other hour. Met and fell in love on sight. Jan looked into Marie's soft brown eyes, gazed on the pale face, and knew that she was the girl of his dreams. With her consent to marry him, Jan rushed out into the dark night, now silent, foreboding, as if the black skies were mourning for the dead. Finally, he arrived at the door of Father Perichon. He knocked. There was no answer. He tried again. Then he saw a wisp of light through the darkened door.
4: Father Perichon, it is I, Jan.
3: Step inside, my boy, quickly.
4: Father. Father, I want you to come quickly. I found her.
3: Found who, my lad?
4: The girl of my dreams. I found her tonight. I want you to come and marry us now. Father, don't ask me any more questions. Come with me now and marry us.
2: It's over. We're married. You belong to me now.
5: Oui. For as long as he permit me to stay.
2: He? Whom do you mean?
5: Death. His shadow is always hovering over me.
2: Why do you keep speaking of death? You're not going to die. We have years and years of life and happiness ahead of us.
5: I wish it were so. Oh, how I wish it.
2: Marie, come to the window with me. Take one last look at this view of Paris in the nighttime. For I'm going to take you out of this city of death and terror. Out into the country where we can live in happiness and peace.
5: If it could only be so.
2: I'm going to make it so. Tomorrow morning I'm going out into the country and find a little villa. Away from the blood and the hate. Out into the sunshine, Marie. It will purify us.
5: If you could do that, Jan, perhaps. No. It would make no difference. The angel of death is forever with me.
2: You must not talk so. I will find the villa. Marie smiled wistfully. Somehow it gave Jan the hope that she would someday forget all the horrors and sorrow which now held her in their grip. They sat at the window looking out over the sleeping city. They sat silent till the gray of dawn came into the sky, until a rosy haze was over the east. It was then that Marie's fears came back twofold. She was alarmed, quickly agitated.
5: Jan, if you are going into the country, go now. Go now.
2: I will wait until the sun comes up.
5: No, it will be too late. Too late, I tell you. Go now at once.
2: You really wish it? What do you fear?
5: You know. They will find
2: me. Never. And they cannot harm you. For you are Madame Jan van Dirk, a Netherlander.
5: Oh, Jan.
2: All right, my darling. I will go now. For the sooner I go, the sooner we will be away from all of this.
5: Oui.
2: You will be here when I return. You promise?
5: I promise.
2: Then I will start at once. By nightfall of this day, we will be away from here, you and me. Starting a new life in the world of peace. Marie, you and I in the world of peace. Jan left. He walked out into the country. He had no trouble finding a charming place. A little house set in a lovely garden. The whole property surrounded by a high wall. Jan knew that here Marie would forget and be happy again. He rushed back to Paris as fast as he could and up to their little apartment.
4: Marie! Marie!
2: Threw open the door. Yes, she kept her word. She was there waiting for him. Exhausted from the tragedies of the day before, she was lying across the bed, head hanging over the edge, one arm thrown over her face.
4: Marie, Marie, I found it. I found the most beautiful place you ever saw. A place far from this city of unhappiness. A place that will be heaven for us both. Wait until you see it. Wait till we...
2: Marie? Marie? She doesn't move. She's not breathing. Her hand is cold. No pulse. No pulse.
4: Marie! She's dead. She's dead. Help! Help! She's dead! She's dead! Marie! She's dead! Help!
1: They have found her while Jan has been away. They have killed her. Who has done this thing? Will Jan find out, eh? The hermit will tell you before the night is done.
0: And now, the hermit again.
1: And now he who tells us the strangest story he's ever heard goes on. Tells us of what befalls Jan van Dyck after he finds Marie lies dead.
2: Horrified and frantic, the young boy runs out of the apartment, down the stairs, babbling to himself, crying out in grief and terror, calling for help. And then an officer stopped him.
3: What is the matter with you?
4: She's dead. She's dead. I went to the country. I came home and found her dead.
3: Who is dead and where?
4: My wife. She's up in our apartment. Come. Come, I will show you.
3: You are not a Frenchman?
4: No. My wife. Someone has killed her.
3: Get hold of yourself. Death is a common thing these days.
4: But to Marie. They had no right to do this to Marie.
3: We will investigate.
4: Over here on the bed. I found her here.
3: She's dead, all right. You say you left her alive and then found her like this when you come back from the country.
4: Yes.
3: Are you sure you did not kill her?
4: No. No, I loved her. I loved her more than anything in the world.
3: Let me get a good look at her.
4: What is it, officer? What is the matter?
3: How long have you known this woman?
4: I met her last night, but I've known her forever. I met her last night. We were married a few hours later.
3: You were married last night?
4: Yes.
3: Not a week ago, not 2 days ago, but last night.
4: Yes, yes.
3: Sit down in this chair. You are half crazed. Sit down and let me talk. Yes. Now, listen. Listen carefully. I saw this woman yesterday in his sunset. I know who she is.
4: She's the one I love. She's gone forever.
3: Listen. I was stationed near the Place de la Greffe.
4: You saw as I did, weeping.
3: I will tell the story if you will listen. Down the street near sunset came the howling mob. Crying for blood, intent on the kill. And down the street came the tumbrils, carrying its victims. Aristocrats whose time had come. The family of La Tarin and the crowds following them. The tumbrils drew nearer the square. The crowd cried out in fury. Then the cart stopped.
6: Do not fear, Marie. Do not fear, Philippe. My son, have your eyes upward. Look at the sky and believe in God. We have harmed no one. We have done no wrong. We have never spilled blood. We have never hated.
7: No speeches, your time is gone. The guilty. Take us the guilty.
6: Mama, your eyes in the future, Marie. Look into the eyes of the setting sun. I am ready.
3: One by one, the family of Monsieur Lafarin walked up to the guillotine. First Madame, then the boys. Then, Monsieur. And then the daughter. She stood there, her head held high, her eyes on the sun now almost gone. The crowd was silent for a minute. She seemed to frighten them. There was a pause, and then...
8: What are you trying to make me believe?
3: I am telling you the truth. I stood at the foot of the scaffold yesterday when this woman in your rooms was guilty.
8: No! She was alive when I left her early this morning when I went to the country. Late last night we were married. I can prove it.
3: Look, let me show you. You see this black band around her throat? If I remove it, see. If I did not hold her head, it would roll to the floor. Now do you believe? Do you believe?
8: No! No!
9: A fit of hysteria overcame Jan. It was the beginning of an hysteria that dragged him into madness. He spent the rest of his days in an asylum. The authorities never believed Jan's story. They said he had dragged a corpse into his room and in his madness believed that she was a living person. But to the day he died, Jan insisted that his story was the truth. And Father Perrichon, he wrote in his journals, he too said the girl had been alive on the night after the storm. He set the date of her marriage. But it didn't tally with the hour and date of her execution. So no one believed. But as time goes on, the story has been told and retold in our family. I've often wondered if it were not true after all. Of course, Jan was a relative of mine. And he went insane. So you may think I, too, am touched with madness. But it is the strangest story I have ever known.

0: The black band was around Marie's throat for a purpose, eh? We who have studied the supernatural, we who have delved into the unknown, we know that in this life of ours occur strange things that no mind can comprehend. Yes, turn on your lights. Turn them on. Pleasant dreams.
1: All characters, places, and occurrences mentioned in the Hermit's Cave are fictitious, and similarity to persons, places, or occurrences is purely accidental.
2: Will you have a polo, dear Liza? Dear Liza, will you have a polo, dear Liza? Polo.
3: How very kind of you, dear Henry. I most certainly will. I'll have three or four, or maybe more.
2: But you take me old tube.
3: Because they happen to be my tube of polo, dear Henry. Have one. Mm.
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1: I have received word of a strange invention. 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

0: it's wonderful news, darling. It means I'll probably get that research appointment at the university.
1: Oh, I can hardly believe it, George.
0: Well, here's the telegraph of the Dean of Science himself. I'll take the jet plane in about 2 hours and be there in plenty of time for my meeting this afternoon.
1: I know. I'll get a bottle of champagne and we'll celebrate a dinner tonight.
0: Well, that's nice, but I'm not sure I'll be home for dinner.
1: Oh?
0: The meeting may go on. Maybe I'll have to stay overnight, take the plane back in the morning.
1: Well, then we'll have champagne for breakfast.
0: Well, let's not hope too much. Hey, I've got to gather my papers and things while I'm going to get to the airport in time. You'd better help me.
1: In your laboratory?
0: Oh, now, look. The wife of a budding scientific genius shouldn't act like that.
1: But, George, I'm frightened when I go in there.
0: Nonsense. They won't hurt you.
1: No, I can't stand insects. That's why I stay out of your lab.
0: I've got to have help with these papers. What do you want me to do, cancel the meeting because my wife is afraid of the work I do?
1: Oh, I'm sorry, darling. It's just...
0: All right. I'll try to do it myself.
1: Don't be angry, George. If they were ordinary insects, tiny ones were... Maybe it would be different.
0: Even with what I've done to them, they're not so big. So I've taken a spider, a housefly, and a wasp, and by means of my growth ray, I've made them larger. The spider still isn't any bigger than my fist. The housefly is about as large as a pack of cigarettes. The wasp no bigger than a golf ball. They're not giants.
1: But they look so horrible when they're even that big.
0: Easier to observe and study. That's why the university is interested in my work. With a long-term appointment and a grant to amplify the growth ray, maybe I can really increase the size of the insects. Imagine a fly as big as a horse. That would be some horse fly. Hey, that's a joke.
1: All right, George. I'll help you.
0: It's only the papers we're packing. You won't have to go near the insect cages.

0: Sec. That one there.
1: This is?
0: Right.
1: Do you have any poisonous ones in here now?
0: Only Sam, the spider. He's in the glass cage by those books.
1: I don't want to look.
0: Maybe if you'd look, you wouldn't have such ridiculous ideas. Sam is a nice guy. He just squats and stares. Looks like a wise old man.
1: Oh, if I looked, I'd get sick. All those legs, those hairs, the wound.
0: Okay, okay. Now the notebook, please. Hey, be careful.
1: What? Well, what's the matter?
0: That machine is very delicate. You almost touched it.
1: Oh, the growth ray?
0: Mm-hmm. I don't want that running while I'm gone.
1: Oh, don't worry. I can't wait to get out of here.
0: Let's see now. Have I got everything? Yep. Well, that does it. Come on. After you, meet terror-stricken beauty. You know, I hope when we get to the university, if I get the appointment, you'll keep your disgust of insects to yourself. A wife is supposed to build up her husband's work. Faculty-wise do that all the time.
1: George, don't argue with me now. I just can't help the way I feel.
0: Sam should really be fed while I'm gone.
1: Stop it! I'm not going in there.
0: All right. What about Pete the housefly? He's not poisonous.
1: You feed your insects when you get home. Now, hurry up. George will be late.
0: Sure. Well, goodbye.
1: Oh, George, I don't want you to leave when you're annoyed like that.
0: I'm sorry, darling. I really love you. But I love my insects, too.

0: Just a minute. Coming.
1: Hello, Mrs. Martin. Here are the groceries you ordered.
0: Oh, hello, Bill. Right in here.
1: Okay. On the table?
0: Please. Oh, I hope the oranges are better this time than they were last.
1: Oh, Mr. Ginkelheimer said to tell you that these oranges are swell.
0: Well, I'll know when I squeeze them for breakfast. Oh, thank you, Bill.
1: Was Mr. Martin home?
0: Mr. Martin? No, he isn't, Bill. Why?
1: Well, he was going to show me his bugs.
0: Oh, you don't want to look at them. But they're dreadful.
1: I find them very interesting. Mr. Martin said he'd take me into his lab today. That's why I delivered your order first. I was anxious to see them.
0: Oh, Mr. Martin was called away suddenly. He got a telegram and had to leave almost at once. But you'll be home tomorrow.
1: Gee, tomorrow I've got to work at the other store, the one on North Street.
0: Well, in a few days, then. The bugs will still be here, Bill.
1: Mrs. Martin, would it be too much trouble if you let me peek at them?
0: I never go into Mr. Martin's laboratory.
1: I won't hurt anything. Just peek. I was kind of looking forward to seeing them.
0: Oh, it's a horrid place, Bill, that laboratory. You wait till Mr. Martin gets home.
1: Sure, Mrs. Martin, if you say so.
0: Well, don't look so glum. What you men see in those revolting creatures, I'll never know.
1: They're scary. They're so big. I feel funny when I look at them. Then Mr. Martin explains about science and stuff, and it's really interesting.
0: Would you like to be a scientist, Bill?
1: I sure would.
0: Well, I suppose I ought to encourage it. I won't take you in, but you can peek. You know where the door is.
1: Oh, thanks, Mrs. Martin. Thanks very much.
0: But don't touch anything.
1: I won't.
0: I better put these groceries away.
2: Mrs. Martin! Help! Help! Help!
1: Wasn't here the last time.
0: I don't know.
1: At least 6 feet high.
0: What is it?
1: Look at the eyes. The feelers out in front, waving. Wings. It's got wings.
0: It can fly at us. Kill us. Eat us. Get out of here. We must get out of here.
1: Yeah. Walk backwards. Keep your eyes.

0: like a moth. A giant moth.
1: Watch it. If it flies, you... Oh, no. Oh,
0: look! You bumped into the door.
1: Open it. Quick, open it.
0: I can't. It's locked.
1: Where's the key?
0: In the other room. We can't get out. We can't get out.
1: I'm looking at it. Oh, don't cry, Mrs. Martin. It isn't doing anything. It's just sitting there, fanning its wings.
0: Bill, what should we do?
1: I don't know.
0: Let's move in the corner by that chair. We can crouch down behind it. Now, we'll just sit here and watch it.

0: Now, Mr. Martin, I'm very interested in your growth ray. As Dean of Science, I want to be certain that this university encourages brilliant young scholars who are experimenting in new fields of research.
1: I understand,
0: sir. At the same time, I must be satisfied that the research will be of fundamental value.
1: Yes, sir.
0: Now, suppose you talk for a while. Tell me about your work.
1: Well, I have always been interested in the effect of environment on organisms. I narrow the environmental factors to universal conditions applicable to all organisms. Mm-hmm. For example, sir, air, temperature, humidity, light, and so forth. And then I approach each of these conditions from the point of view of its specific effects on organisms. I discovered that the presence or absence of light gave me the widest variance of reaction.
0: Oh, excuse me. In what way the widest variance?
1: In the effect on physical growth, change, adaptation.
0: I see.
1: You see, sir, because light is a general term, I broke its definition down into all known rays, infrared, ultraviolet, so forth, and studied reactions of organisms to those rays in every conceivable combination.
0: Mm-hmm.
1: Now, after 2 years, I evolved a theory that if certain rays could be combined electronically and concentrated on living organisms for specified periods of time, their growth would be greatly stimulated.
0: And you have constructed such a machine?
1: Yes, I have. The Electrodyna Spectrum, the growth ray machine.
0: What have you accomplished with it so far?
1: I've multiplied the growth of certain insects many times. My present machine is small and homemade, and its power is not too great. But so far, I've increased the size of a fly to that of a pack of cigarettes.
0: Mm.
1: The size of a spider to that of my fist.
0: What kind of spider?
1: A tarantula.
0: Well, it's a very dangerous and poisonous insect to work with.
1: Well, being a tropical spider, it might be more receptive to light. Its size has tripled.
0: Tell me, Mr. Martin, what is the optimum increase in size that you've so far obtained?
1: About 8 times with the fly. The size increase varies with the insects. There's a lot of research yet to be done.
0: Yes, so I can see. Your work certainly excites the imagination. Think of your having the kind of equipment that will permit a 20, 50, 100, or even a 1,000-fold increase in an insect's size. Imagine an insect large enough to attack and devour a human being. Imagine this university needing lion cages to contain its giant insects.
1: Well, there's no limit to what new things we could learn about all manner of organisms with the growth ray. Not just insects.
0: Yes, that's right. Mr. Martin, I'd like you to stay on another few hours so that we can talk some more.
1: I'd be very happy.
0: Perhaps you'd like to phone your wife, but you'll be a bit late.
1: Thank you, sir.
0: You can use the phone in the other office. And, Mr. Martin.
1: Yes?
0: When she asks you how everything's going, you tell her that it's going just fine.
2: It's still sitting there, looking at us.
3: Most horrible thing I've ever seen.
2: 6 feet high. Those giant wings. How does it get here, Mrs. Martin?
3: Somehow the growth ray must have begun working. It gives off a slight glow. The moth must have seen it, flown toward it.
2: It must have seen us. Those eyes. Their biggest dinner plates. Maybe it's swimming. Then it will come toward us. It'll try to kill us.
3: Either. Don't, Bill. Don't say that. Crouch down, Lord. This chair protects us.
2: We've got to get out of here. The door's locked, but isn't there some other way out?
3: Only the window. Behind the moth.
2: Is the window locked? I can't see. The shade is drawn.
3: Yes. Yes, the window is locked.
2: Gosh, if it would only fly to the other corner of the room.
3: Then what would you do?
2: Maybe I could run to the window, pull up the shade, unlock the window, get out and get help.
3: Just leave me alone with it. The horrible, monstrous creature. Oh, no, but
2: what do we do?
3: I don't know.
2: When will Mr. Martin come home?
3: This afternoon, tonight. Maybe not until tomorrow. Listen. The phone.
2: Maybe that's Mr. Martin calling.
3: Yes.
2: When you don't answer, maybe he'll come home.
3: No. No, he'll think I'm out shopping or visiting.
2: Mrs. Martin, look.
3: The moth. It stopped moving its wings.
2: It's looking right at us. At this corner. I'll bet it hears the telephone. It scares him.
3: That must be George calling us. Why doesn't he realize something has happened? Why doesn't he call the neighbors or the police? Why doesn't he come home?
2: Mrs. Martin, I think it's going to fly.
3: What do we do?
2: I don't know.
4: It'll kill us.
3: If it heard the phone, it'll hear us. When it flies, crouch down, Bill. Get as much protection from the chair as possible. And scream. Yell. Anything to make noise.
2: Okay. Okay, Mrs. Parker.
3: Oh, look away and just stare.
2: Maybe it won't fly. What? The phone has stopped ringing.
3: Yes, Bill. Yes. Let's be quiet.
5: Like a nightmare being here. Oh, George, darling, you knew I hated these insects. Yet you built a laboratory in our home. Oh, a place with a room of terror. Why am I here? Why did things happen to trap me here? Was it because I hated George's work? Was it because I refused to help him with these repulsive creatures? I see them all. His body's like a worm.
6: I'm delighted to see you. The dean phoned and said you were coming over. I think I am the last member of the faculty committee he wants you to see. Oh, sit down, won't you?
1: Thank you, Professor Buckley. Yes, I've been going all afternoon from one appointment to the other.
6: And all of us are happy to talk with you. The dean is quite excited about your research, you know.
1: Yes, I'm very pleased about that. Professor Buckley, I hope you won't think me rude at the beginning of our meeting, but I wonder if I might use your phone.
6: Why, of course, Mr. Martin. Is something wrong?
1: No, I don't think so, but I phoned my wife several times to tell her I was staying on all afternoon, and there's been no answer.
6: Oh, I'm sure there's nothing wrong. By all means, call. The phone is right there.
1: Thank you.
7: Number, please.
1: Lakeview 84572, and reverse the charges, please.
7: Thank you.

0: There doesn't seem to be any answer.
1: Oh, well, let it ring a few more times.
2: Sorry, sir. There is no answer. Shall I keep trying?
0: Yes, operator. Please keep trying.
2: I'll call you, sir.
0: Thank you. I can't understand it. It's not like Betty to be away so long.

0: boat's still there, Mrs. Martin.
1: Yes. Still there.
0: I saw the spider last week. As big as Mr. Martin's fist. I looked into the glass cage. I could see the hair on its legs, like bristles. And Mr. Martin showed me its mouth, where it bites and chills with the poison.
1: Stop it, Billy! Stop!
0: I'm sorry, Mrs. Martin. I can't stop looking at them.
1: They don't like the sunlight. That's why they're on the sofa.
0: But the whole room is flooded with sunlight since the shade went up.
1: Hiding in this corner behind this chair doesn't give us the protection we need.
0: Why? The moth is too big to get at us here.
1: But the spider, it can scurry on the rug under the chair.
0: I'll take off my shoes. Something to hit it with. If it comes... There. Now you take one of them.
1: Look. Its wings are fluttering again.
0: It's going to fly again.
1: But let's not scream. It might scare the spider.
0: You may hear too?
1: I don't know.
0: Here it comes.
1: The picture on the wall. He's knocked it down.
0: Get out. The spider. The spider.
1: Where is he?
0: I don't know. Somewhere. Somewhere in this room.
1: The wall. It stopped lying. But the spider. Maybe it's near us. Oh, Bill.

0: There is still no answer, sir. Shall I keep trying?
1: I don't know. I'll call you back.
0: Ask for operator 34, sir. Thank you.
2: No answer yet?
1: No, sir. Of course, I did tell Betty that I might be late or even stay overnight. She may have gone to her mother's.
2: Well, it's a real pleasure finding a young man who cares that much for his wife. I suppose Mrs. Martin feels the same way about you.
1: Oh, Betty's wonderful.
2: Yes, I'm sure she is. After all, not many women would approve of their husbands inventing machines that make insects larger. You've got a rare wife, Mr. Martin. One who doesn't object to giant insects in the house.
3: Get the shoe tight in your hand, Bill. If you see the spider, hit it. It's hard.
4: Yes, ma'am. I will.
3: I can't stand it much longer. My hands are trembling. I'm cold all over.
4: Me too, Mrs. Martin. I think I'm getting to sick.
3: Oh, you mustn't, Bill.
4: If I could have a drink of water.
3: The moth. It's acting strangely. See?
4: Yeah. God, its feelers are kind of limp.
3: And its body. Oh, that disgusting worm-like body. It's flabby all of a sudden. Droopy.
4: Its eyes. They look different, too. I don't know why, but somehow the...
3: Yes. Yes, you're right. Huh? What's the matter?
4: Spider! Spider! Spider! Spider! Oh, no. No. It was only the hem of your skirt touching my leg. I thought it was the spider.
3: Oh, Bill. Bill, what's going to happen to us?
4: Gosh, Mrs. Martin, don't cry. Please don't cry.

0: Well, Mr. Martin, are the terms satisfactory to you?
1: Oh, yes, sir, very much so. Thank you, sir.
0: It's going to be a great pleasure having you at the university. And I know that you find your association with us a real incentive to carrying on your work with the Growth Ray.
1: I'm sure of that. I'll do my very best to be a credit to the university and to scientific research.
0: Well, my boy, it's time for you to leave if you want to catch the 6:10 and be home to tell your wife. You just get home and you'll find that there's an explanation for why she didn't answer the phone all day.
1: I'm sure you're right. Thank you again, Dean. Thank you very much.

0: feel better now, Mrs. Martin?
1: I guess so, Bill. I'm all cried out. I haven't a tear left.
0: Look, Mrs. Martin, I'm going to try to reach the window.
1: The window?
0: The moth is back on the couch. I think I can make a run for the window once I push the chair aside over the...
1: But he might attack you. For me?
0: Well, maybe he won't.
1: But he really will. The moth is so big. 6 feet high. Bill, what would happen to either of us if he did attack? I would be eaten alive.
0: Do they have teeth? Could it really kill us?
1: Well, moths eat all sorts of things. George would know exactly. I had a whole group of claws ruined last year. It's so big, so terribly big. One bite and... Oh, Bill, I don't know what to say.
0: I'm going to try it. I'll crouch down. I'll push the chair out a little, squeeze by between the chair and the wall, and make a dash for the window. Now, there. The chair's pushed aside. Now, give me my shoes. Okay, Mrs. Martin. Here I go.
2: I'm here. I'll try to unlock the window. Look out!

0: No one home?
1: Lights are off. Ah, that's better. Where can Betty have gone? Betty! Betty, are you here?
2: John! John!
1: Betty, where are you?
2: There's a lot of them. Oh,
1: good Lord. Locked. It's locked. Where's the key? Here.
2: Don't let me out, George.
1: Oh, Betty. Oh, my darling.
2: George. Oh, George, it was awful.
1: Who's that? Betty, for heaven's sake.
2: It's Bill. Bill, the grocery boy. Killed by that.
1: Look at that moth. I can't believe it. It's dead. Bill. Bill. Bill.
3: What? Oh, Mr. Mark. Mr. Mark,
2: your phone. The glass broke on the floor.
1: Let's get out of here fast. All right, sit down, Bill. Oh. For heaven's sake, what happened? Here, yes, sit down, darling. I'll get you a drink.
2: Yes.
1: Here you are.
2: Thank you.
1: Now tell me.
2: The laboratory door snapped behind us. The giant moth was there. He knocked over the glass cage with the spider. We thought we'd die. And I thought Bill was dead.
1: I'll find the spider and kill it. But as for the moth, darling, despite its size, you had nothing to fear.
2: What?
1: Well, you see, darling, the adult moth doesn't eat. It has no mouth. Nothing to attack or kill with. Despite its size, Trichophaga tapetella, the clothes moth, is utterly harmless.
2: You mean we could have just shoot it away and opened the window?
1: Of course, dear. The reason it's dead and why you could have waited without worrying is that a moth cannot live more than 6 hours in sunlight. You see, dear, all this horror was unnecessary.

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In today's cast, Joan Shea portrayed Betty, Larry Robinson was Bill, Ralph Bell was George, and Bill Griffiths was the Dean. Music composed and played by Milton Kay. Sound, Al April and George Cooney. Engineer, Bob Albrecht. This is Ken Marvin speaking.

This program came from New York. In ancient times, they thought that the rising of the dog star Sirius was responsible for the sultry weather of midsummer. Sirius or not, no one needs to be told that these are dog days, and every sportsman knows it's perfect weather for just plain fishing. 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
7: Orbit established, sir.
8: Yes. Oh, yes!
9: I'll give it another go on audio, Captain. Hello? Is there anyone there? Calling all life forms.
4: It's a special day for the crew of the Really Invincible Three.
9: This is the Really Invincible Three from the Earth Federation. Macclesfield Division. Is there anyone out there?
4: After 6 years of hardship, cramped conditions, sabotage, the destruction of all other ships in the fleet, they are about to make contact with a race of extraterrestrials, as yet unknown to mankind.
9: Perhaps they're a bit shy, sir.
10: They've been beaming directions to their planet out into the cosmos. That's hardly shy, sir.
11: Perhaps it's like when a girl comes over in the club and you really want her to come over, but when she does, you can't think of anything to say.
7: What would you know about pulling girls?
11: I'm just saying, it's quite a lot of pressure, isn't it? It makes you clam up.
10: I doubt it. Look, sir, preliminary analysis of the planet's surface says they're a pretty extrovert people.
7: Oh, well, if they're not interested, let's go. Why put ourselves out for a bunch of aliens?
9: Non-Earth beings, Melissa, and we need to give them a chance. Wait, there's something...
12: Hello? Hello there!
9: Hello?
12: About time, we were wondering when you'd get here.
9: Oh, oh my God, it's them!
4: For communications chief Karen Trex, the chance to be the first human to speak to a new life form proves too much.
10: It's really... your job, Captain, to say a few words.
6: No. No, you carry on, Karen. Breathe through the nose.
9: Okay. We come with greetings and friendship from planet Earth.
12: Yeah, what are you doing? You're coming over or what?
9: Yeah.
12: Didn't expect you'd be from Earth. Yeah, they're from Earth. Yeah, I know.
9: You speak our mother tongue with great skill.
12: What? Well, that's the Dwapai for you. We've got all the sensory linguistic nodes in our yappy.
9: All right. Permission to land. I repeat, do we have permission to land?
12: Yeah, pop over, you know, any time. The sooner the better.
9: Oh, okay.
12: Okay. See you in a moment.
9: Awaiting your orders, Captain. Captain?
6: Thank you, Karen. Good job. Well, we've come this far. I think maybe we should...
7: Sorry, sir, could you speak up a bit?
6: Yes, I'm just saying, this is the moment we've all been waiting for, what do you think? Shall we have a show of hands?
7: I think we should enter on one condition only. That all laser weapons are primed, ready for immediate retaliation.
6: This is a peaceful mission, Patterson.
7: Sir?
6: No, I'm not listening to you. Jackson, prepare psycho boosters for entry. Let's go and make friends.
11: Yeah, let's do it.
4: Episode 3205. Enemies. Following a scientific experiment that went badly wrong, Captain Gordon Taylor has been labouring for several weeks with a shrunken head, so tiny it's almost impossible to see.
6: In a dream. winks at the window.
4: Still determined to be presentable for the epoch-making encounter, he gets the ship's malfunctioning Series 2 robot working on the only thing it's good for.
6: Well done, I. That's all done. The question is, which shirt to wear to meet the Duwapai? If I knew what colour these critters are, I'd make sure I didn't clash. What if they're bright green? What the hell goes with bright green?
4: Meanwhile, on the bridge, the crew have called an emergency meeting.
0: I just don't think it's very fair. It's not his fault.
5: No, it's not his fault. But on an occasion like this, you need a strong captain. Someone you can trust. Someone whose face you can see.
10: She's right. As sole representatives of man, we need a leader who looks like a man.
5: Or a woman.
10: Exactly, not like the head of a snooker queue in a suit.
0: But it's the captain underneath that counts.
5: Exactly. And when was the last time he actually behaved like...
0: He's coming.
5: So we're all agreed, then?
0: Oh. Well, if we must, but let's do it gently. You know how sensitive he is about his appearance.
6: Hello, everybody.
0: Oh, hello, sir.
6: Jackson, I need a little help here, shaving.
8: Are you sure that's why, sir?
6: I can't meet a new people without shaving, Jackson.
8: It's just that the razors are a bit big for your, You know, one slip and I might...
6: What?
8: Take your whole head off, sir.
6: Stuart!
5: Actually, sir, take a seat. We need to talk to you about something.
6: What is it?
5: We've had a little chat, sir, and there's no easy way of saying this, but we've decided you're not up to...
0: Okay, what she's trying to say is, what with your little accident, you might not be well enough to...
6: What are you talking about?
8: What she's saying is, you can't really meet the leaders of a new race looking like you do.
6: Why not?
8: Well, it's a bit embarrassing.
6: I've told you, I'm having a shave.
5: Sir, you're a pinhead.
6: What?
5: Look at you, you're a pinhead. You can't be head of a ship without a head.
6: It's not how big it is, it's what you do with it.
5: Exactly. Somebody needs to take over as captain.
6: This is mutiny.
0: No, it's not mutiny. It's for your own good.
6: Karen, you as well?
0: Well, for a little while, perhaps. But just until you sort your head out.
6: What you're saying is that after waiting 16 years as a Federation captain for this moment, I should just step aside?
0: Yes,
8: yes sir.
0: Yes.
6: Well, I can't say I'm not disappointed. But, what choice have I got?
4: Because she is second in command, and also because she has the biggest guns, Melissa Patterson takes over as captain. She immediately surprises her crew with a whole new approach to the mission.
5: Listen to me now. My first act as captain will be to turn this ship around.
8: What?
5: Reverse psycho boosters. We're getting out of here.
10: Hang on. We're about to have the opportunity, the first in a generation, of analysing a new species.
5: No, we're not.
6: Patterson, as former captain, I'd like to remind you of our remit. The purpose of our mission? To seek out new life.
5: Not anymore. Our new mission is to avoid new life, wherever possible. I've had a lot of time to think these last 6 years. The Federation may promote integration, but in my opinion, it weakens our standing in the universe.
0: But these people are our friends.
5: They're not our friends, they're aliens. And there's a lot of people back home who feel exactly the same way. The choice is to avoid them or fight them. Haven't you got some ironing to do, Pinhead? Reverse psycho boosters. We're getting out of here.
0: Of course, we wouldn't expect Melissa to understand the concept of friends, seeing as she doesn't have any.
5: Turn this ship around.
0: I am so not your friend anymore.
5: Seeing as you're not my friend anymore, you won't mind if I unload this laser into your head. Turn the ship around, Jackson, or your girlfriend here gets it.
0: We're not actually going out.
5: No, but this side of the galaxy, you're the best chance he's got of losing his cherry, so...
8: I'm not a virgin.
5: Just do it!
8: Reverse and psycho boosters.
5: Oh, right. I've waited years to do this. Come here, robot. My second act as captain will be to jettison that lump of rotting tin into space.
0: He seems to be coming at you, Melissa.
6: I think there's a crease on your T-shirt, Patterson. He won't let that go.
5: Come on! Time to make a date with the cosmic junkyard. Oh! Get away from me!
4: Iron, the malfunctioning ship's robot, has surprised the whole crew by disarming Melissa Patterson and taking immediate control of the ship. After 6 years of systems failure, locked in a loop of 1930s swing, it is something of a shock.
8: Yeah. I've never seen anything like it. It seems to be... Well, his systems seem to be functioning.
10: Perhaps he's got some inbuilt anti-mutiny device.
11: He's got a lot of inbuilt devices, but none of them were working. Now he seems to be driving the ship.
6: Are we happy with that?
11: Well, seems to be doing a good job, sir. He's locked onto the onboard computers and he's...
0: We're back on course for the planet Dwapai, sir.
11: Yeah. Hey!
6: Patterson, what can I say? You are my right-hand woman. I trusted you, but all this time, you're plotting the failure of our mission. It's clear to me now we have found our saboteur. All those months ago, when we took the Urg princess on board, it was you who jettisoned her into space.
7: No, it wasn't.
6: It was you who engineered the explosions on the other ships of the fleet.
7: No, it wasn't. I would never endanger the life of a colleague.
0: You just had a gun at my head.
7: For your own good.
6: Well, Patterson, it looks like your 25-second rule as captain is at an end.
13: Yay!
6: And there's nothing for it but for me to resume control.
14: Yay!
4: An hour later, the no longer completely malfunctioning robot is positioning the ship for entry into the planet's atmosphere. Velocity and angle must be calculated exactly. The tiniest of errors and the ship could burn up with disastrous consequences.
6: Are we happy with the robot taking us in, Jackson? A few moments ago, he was good for nothing but pressing my trousers.
11: I don't think we've got much choice, sir. He's locked onto the ship's navigation system and I can't get him off. Oh, wait on. Getting notification on the transporter beam. They're sending something up from the planet, sir.
6: What sort of thing?
11: No idea, sir.
7: I'd get some guns out if I were you.
6: Quiet, Patterson.
11: Yeah, it looks like some sort of package.
6: Go and get it, Karen.
7: Oh, I wouldn't touch that if I were you.
6: Patterson, will you please just shut up?
0: Oh, look, there's a letter attached. It says... Lovely handwriting. It says... Apologies for the impersonal nature of this package, but time is short, what with the ceremony taking not a little preparation.
6: Ah, did you hear that, Patterson? A ceremony to welcome new friends.
0: Please accept this introductory audio-visual welcome pack to introduce you to our planet, and to the Dwapai, its beautiful people. Also, find enclosed some bars of your Earth soap.
11: Soap?
0: As humans, we know your tastes are to the formal and buttoned up. We urge you to let go while you are here and leave restraint behind.
11: All right.
0: The more physical and experimental, the more fun we will all have.
11: What do you mean?
0: We will assume on your entry to our airspace that you have accepted the terms and conditions of your visit as enclosed within.
6: Terms and conditions?
0: That's what it says.
7: I'd have a look at that if I were you.
4: There is a problem. The Dwapai have sent the welcome pack on videotape, an ancient mode of data storage. Engineer Stuart Jackson does his best to copy the footage onto DigiPills.
11: Yeah, it's not just on video. It's on Betamax, which even at the time was pretty much unplayable. I think they're trying to be helpful, but their knowledge of us seems to be based on the 1980s. Hence the backing track on the video.
4: Most of the footage is so distorted as to be unwatchable. Scientist Clive 55, however, manages to isolate a few images and to offer an interpretation.
10: What we see here are a series of generalised images of the Dwapai world. Highly mechanised, technically advanced, these people are much more intelligent than we are.
6: Might they be able to fix my head?
10: Possibly, sir, yes. Now, if I freeze this image here, we can just make out one of the Dwapai. Probably a male.
6: Oh, look at that. Oh, it's the ugliest face I've ever seen.
7: At least he's got a face.
10: And over here... one of the females.
7: Oh, love, get down the gym.
10: Now, they've both got arms extended in a gesture of friendship and greeting.
0: Oh, well, that's a good sign.
10: Absolutely. What's extended here, I would say, is not an arm, but something else.
0: Oh!
10: Exactly. And it's quite a big one.
0: There's another!
10: The males have three, sometimes four, reproductive organs. So what we have here are arms extended and reproductive organs extended.
6: Is that a good sign?
10: Well, one thing's for certain, they're a very welcoming people.
6: Well, I think that's great.
10: Sir, if I freeze on this image at the end, this is clearly a Dwapai bed, concave with shaped cavities to house the three large arms and the spare hip. And this image here shows a Dwapai female lying down, adopting again a very welcoming pose.
0: Ooh.
6: So, what do you conclude from all this?
10: Well, that the Dwapai are technologically advanced, highly experimental, and very randy.
0: You think they...
10: want to mate? Yes, I do.
7: Look at the smile on that female's face, sir. That is a come-on if ever I saw one.
10: I've also done a further analysis of the surface atmosphere. Look at the readings, sir. Very high for oxygen, off the scale for testosterone.
6: I'm not sure I'd trust that device, Clive.
10: I'm a scientist, sir. Trust me. I know what I'm doing.
6: It was your science that shrunk my head, Doctor, so excuse me if I don't.
0: Perhaps we should try contacting them again.
6: Well, we could try, but these folk are busy preparing for the welcoming ceremony.
10: Welcoming ceremony, sir? Or mating ceremony?
7: I warned you, I had a bad feeling about this.
0: You have a bad feeling about every non-Earth being. All they're doing is being friendly, sending a message of love around the universe.
7: This is exactly where your namby-pamby cultural integration leads. How integrated do you want to get, Karen?
4: Captain Gordon Taylor is faced with the most difficult decision of his career. Lead his crew away from a reputation-sealing encounter with an undiscovered life form, or into a situation where friendship is pushed beyond the bounds of duty.
6: Let's have a show of hands. All those in favour of...
7: Sir, for once in your life, make a decision.
6: They might be able to fix my head. Oh.
4: The captain need not worry. The decision is about to be taken out of his hands in a development that turns the whole 6-year mission on its head.
6: Okay, I've decided. I'm the captain of this ship and we are running away.
13: Yes! No, you're not.
6: What was that?
13: You're not, Captain. And you're not running away.
0: Oh, my God! It's the robot!
13: Sit down, little girl, and listen to me. From now on, the really invincible will be run by someone who really knows what they're doing.
7: The robot is talking. That heap of rotting metal is talking.
13: Yes, Melissa. And please shut that lovely mouth before I pop a laser in it.
7: Why should I be scared of a tin bucket?
0: Oh!
13: Give me any more of your primitive bat chat and you won't just scream. You'll fall on the floor in a quaint little charcoal heap. All right.
7: Yes.
13: Now... all be good little boys and girls and throw your guns into the middle of the room. Melissa? Jolly good. I love humans who do as they're told.
6: You can talk.
13: No, I can't. Of course I can, damn it. In fact, I can talk for Britain. So while I lock the ship on an entry into the Dwapai atmosphere...
10: You're taking us in.
13: We've come all this way. It would seem rude not to. While we do, I will tell you a little bit about myself. My name is not Iron, as you, Captain, so sensitively named me. It is Lamont Creston. My personality was created in Latvia in 2085 by Professor Friedrich Kafka, a man seriously ahead.
4: The no longer malfunctioning ship's robot, having remained silent for 6 years, makes up for it with a 1.5-hour talk. In brief, Lamont Creston is a highly sophisticated personality chip, secretly installed into every Series 2 robot on every ship in the fleet. Whilst giving the illusion of complete systems breakdown, the powerful, sophisticated minds were simply waiting, biding their time.
6: I think all this time I used you as an iron.
13: Yes, Captain. Don't think I haven't forgotten the years I've spent with your trousers. Pressing the smell of burning corduroy. Damn you, I was put here for a greater purpose.
14: Are you going to tell us what exactly?
13: I was getting to that. What my masters want is action.
10: Who are your masters?
13: Let's just say a shadowy organization on the fringes of government.
10: What are they called?
13: Shadowy organization. One or two politicians, business types, who use their connections to get one of us on every ship.
10: All the Series 2 robots were saboteurs.
13: Yes. You all thought we were dumb, malfunctioning robots, but no.
10: So it was the other robots who blew up their own ships?
13: Yes.
10: That sounds pretty dumb.
13: Yes. Well, they were malfunctioning. Don't worry. My systems are working 100%. You think our mission is to seek out new life? No, we're here to destroy it. Actually, in about 10 minutes. And counting.
14: Of course!
6: What is it?
14: He's a bomb.
6: What do you mean he's a... You're a bomb.
13: That's what I like about you, Captain. Always one step behind the rest of the pack. Yes, I'm a bomb. And once we land, I'll detonate, and everything will go up.
0: What's the point of that?
14: Back on Earth, people will think the Dwapai destroyed us. It'll be seen as an act of war.
13: Hatred of aliens will escalate. My masters will come out of the shadows and be swept to power on a wave of the popular vote.
14: Meanwhile, the Dwapai assume we were sent to blow them up. Before we know it...
13: Full-out interplanetary war. The chance at last for humans to assert their supremacy over the universe.
0: Oh, why can't we all just be nice?
13: Well, boys and girls, it looks like we're about to begin our final entry. Fasten your seatbelts.
4: There is little the crew can do but wait for their fate. As the ship passes through the atmosphere of the Dwapai planet, Engineer Stuart Jackson and Communications Chief Karen Trex take some time out from the rising panic.
0: Hiya.
10: Hi. It's not looking good, is it?
0: You know, we've been such a lucky ship so far. I've got a feeling we're going to pull through.
10: Yeah. If we do get out of this alive, well, perhaps we could, you know, go for a drink.
0: That would be nice, Stuart.
10: Really?
0: Yes, I'd like that. It's funny, for a long time, I thought you were just a bit desperate, you know. What with being away from Earth and stuck in space and, and being a virgin and everything.
10: I wish I'd never told you that.
0: It's all right, Stuart. I think it's sweet.
10: Really?
0: It makes you more attractive.
10: Well, I suppose I've been waiting for the right girl to come along, and then I met you.
0: And you don't mind waiting?
10: I'd wait forever.
0: Oh, that's so sweet. So if we ever do get out of this, when we get back to Earth, we...
10: When we get back to Earth?
0: Yes. Let's go for that drink. Maybe see what happens.
10: In about 6 years' time.
0: Yes. What's the matter?
10: Mm. It's great. It's fine.
0: Good. Oh.
10: You don't think we should have a quickie now, just in case we don't get back?
0: Stuart.
15: Docking in 30 seconds.
13: I'd say we'd arrive, wouldn't you? 1 minute and counting.
0: Look out the window. Thousands of Dwapai.
6: All to greet us.
14: Not just to greet us, Captain. I can tell you, this is one experiment I don't want to know the results of.
6: As long as that robot has his way, there will be no experiment.
5: Perhaps he's doing us a favor, saving us from a fate worse than death.
0: It's not about us. It's bigger than that. Look at all these happy people. This is about them and us. Living side by side. This is about stopping all-out interplanetary war.
6: She's right, Jackson. You're an engineer. Can't you override his systems?
10: I've been trying to override his systems for months.
6: Okay. Let's put our thinking caps on.
4: Things do not look good for the crew of the Really Invincible. Unless something is done quickly, the high hopes they have held for so long will vanish as the universe slides into decades of war and destruction.
13: 38 seconds.
16: All of the state of you! Do the cuffs first, then the collar!
10: Sorry?
6: Come on, folks. Solve this one, and there'll be fleet commendations all round.
13: Once the universe is under Earth's control, we can teach these aliens our values of peace, justice, and freedom. Put a little humanity in their lives. Show them...
0: How can you talk of humanity when you're nothing but a dumb droid?
15: Docking complete. Prepare for boarding.
0: Somebody do something!
13: 29. 28.
16: Oh, look at the state of that skirt! Come on, give it to me!
0: No!
10: Karen, your skirt!
0: What?
10: Take it off, Karen, it's the only thing to do!
0: Told you, Stuart, not until we get back down to
10: Earth. No, take it off and give it to Wine, it's creased, he wants to press it!
0: Oh!
16: Oh, linen! That needs a higher setting! Why do they make them like this?
10: Quick! Everyone, take the clothes off!
6: Jackson, we are about to meet dignitaries from another planet.
10: We're about to blow them up, sir.
6: Well, you'd rather we blew them up naked.
16: Oh, too hot for artificial fabric.
10: It's a good idea, sir. Iron's done so much of ironing over the last few years, it's almost taken over his system. If we can override the detonator with excessive ironing.
6: Okay, people. This is an order. Strip.
5: Sir, this is against fleet regulations.
6: So is your outfit, Patterson. Fleet regulations are suspended for the next 15 seconds.
16: So much to do, so little time.
10: Keep going, everyone.
16: Why bring back polyester?
10: Rayon, shut up.
0: Strip for peace, everyone. Don't be shy.
16: More. Let's have those small... No. Take them away.
13: 10 seconds to detonation. 9. 8.
16: Yes, smart, Andy. Smart ship.
13: 6. 5.
17: fault. Do not at all

0: Thanks to engineer Stuart Jackson's quick thinking, the systems of the ship's robot have been overloaded by an ironing crisis.
1: Well done, everyone.
0: As the king of the Duopi boards the ship, however, the crew are completely naked.
2: Do you think, sir, that this might come across as a bit keen?
3: Thank you for entering me.
4: Welcome, friends, to our world.
1: Hello there. If I could introduce myself, I'm Captain Gordon Taylor, but most people just call me Flashdance.
4: Flashdance? My wife will be very pleased. You have all taken our words to heart and removed your restraining garments. It is good to let go.
1: Perhaps we should say, at this point, before we go any further, that the reason why...
4: I can't help noticing, Flashdance, that you are extraordinarily small.
1: Oh, yes. Just a little accident. My scientist here shrank my head.
4: Your head? Oh, yes. That is also very small.
1: Actually, you don't know how, I mean, being so technologically advanced, how to make my head a little bigger.
4: Oh, yes. We do enlargements of all kinds. I will have a word with the relevant department.
1: Thanks very much.
4: My people will show you to your quarters.
1: Okay, everybody, let's disembark.
5: No, sir, I don't...
1: Come on, folks, keep it together. Let's make some history.
0: The following morning, the crew return to their ship. It has been a brief encounter.
6: Well, that was a bit embarrassing. I think a speedy exit would be in order.
0: The celebrations were not, it turns out, for them, but for the Duopi Queen on her birthday.
7: Psycho Booster's engaged.
8: Where's Stuart? Oh, he should be here by now.
0: Mistaken for the pre-booked travelling entertainers, the crew quickly became less than welcome. It was lucky for Captain Taylor that the Duopi fixed his head before asking him to unicycle through an asteroid belt.
9: Oh, sorry I'm late.
6: Come on, fast as you can, Jackson.
9: I didn't think we'd be going so soon.
6: We've met the new life, Jackson. Let's just move on.
7: You seem unusually sure of yourself, sir.
6: Thank you, Patterson. I think it's time I learned to trust my own decisions, not rely on the advice of others. Eh, Clive 55?
10: Yes, sir.
8: Yeah, Clive. Scaring us all by saying we had to mate with the non-Earth beings.
10: Sorry.
11: What, you mean we weren't supposed to?
8: No! Don't tell me you...
10: I thought that's what we were...
6: Well, nobody told me. Well, Jackson, congratulations. Not a virgin anymore, eh?
10: No, sir.
8: Oh, Stuart!
0: After 6 years in space, the crew of the Really Invincible are turning round and heading back to Earth. By the time their tour of duty ends, they will have spent a total of 12 years away from loved ones. It is a long journey home, but Captain Gordon Taylor has a suggestion to make.
6: There it is, people. Straight ahead.
7: With all due respect, sir, the idea of using a black hole to travel through space is madness.
6: I know it's a risk, but if there's a chance it'll get us home quicker. Clive, what's the science view?
10: Well, it's an infinitely dense dimensionless pit with a crushing gravitational pull. If we...
6: Actually, I'm ignoring the science view. I'm in the mood here to really push the envelope.
7: I know you've a newfound confidence, sir, but this is ridiculous.
6: Yes, you're right. Okay, folks, let's toss for it.
8: Oh, no.
6: Heads we go the long way, tails we go in.
9: Oh, it's heads, sir.
8: That's a relief.
6: Well, not so fast, Jackson. Remember, sometimes in life you have to ignore the coin.
10: Sir?
6: Well, sometimes you know in your gut what's right. How long will it be till we hit the event horizon?
8: 15 seconds, sir.
6: Okay, set the coordinates for the centre of that baby.
7: Are you sure about this, sir?
6: No. Oh, yes. Well, look, we're pioneers. You don't get anywhere in life without taking risks.
7: Setting coordinates, sir.
6: Seatbelts on, people. We're going in.
0: That was the last transmission received from the Really Invincible Three. To this day, their whereabouts remain unknown. But the Federation hope that someday their ship will live up to its name and return. In The Spaceship, Captain Gordon Taylor was played by James Fleet. Karen Trex by Rosie Cavallero. Stuart Jackson by Paul Barnhill. Clive 55 by Neil Warhurst. And Melissa Patterson by Emily Joyce. Iron was Jason Chan, and the King of the Dwapai, Stephen Hogan. The narrator was Nick Bolton. The Spaceship is written by Paul Barnhill and Neil Warhurst, and the director is Sally Avens.
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0: Broadcasting Company presents Quiet Please, which is written and directed by Willis Cooper and which features Ernest Chappell. Your Quiet Please story for tonight takes its name from the title of the series, Quiet Please.
1: There are books left, many books, and I suppose I have read them all. I remember things, too. I remember a long white road between the shoulders of the hills and the distant clusters of the live oaks against the uplands beyond, and the wide, light blue of the sky. There was a wind that wandered the edges of the hills that brought the salt smell of the sea so that it mingled with the loamy scent of the grass and made a perfume that I had not smelt in so many years. There was a great plain where the hills fell away in tumbled, rocky magnificence. A plain all cut into green and brown and yellowing squares. And a little stream with bridges of stone that strolled its way across the wide plain and sparkled at last into the distant western ocean. There was life on the hills and on the plains. The field beasts that moved serenely through the pleasant grasses and rested at noon under the shadowed kindness of the green-gray oaks. There were men and cheerful women in the white-walled houses where the road curved. And the children that played noisily and sweetly in the cottage dooryards are long since dust. Shall I tell you of the graceful beaches where the sound of the surf was a measured, majestic melody we thought would never cease? Shall I speak of the great ships prone upon the breast of the ocean, the ships that are seen no more? Would you hear of the wind-whipped nights and the lightning in the forests and the gentle rain in the dawn time? Would you remember and not forget? I remember. I alone remember. This was a temple. And this a place dedicated to the arts. And there where the waves fed upon the beach, the shattered walls of stone we made remained to mock us. And there where the white road was, is the desolation. The winds die down, and the sun wanes, and the moon is sickly. Yet I remember the lights on the hillsides and the stars above them wheeling their ancient way across the sky. It was a day when I could name them all. They seem very far away tonight. Antares and Betelgeuse and Aldebaran. Arcturus and Vega and Procyon.

0: days, Orion, the mighty hunter, draws away from us, and the glory of Berenice's hair is dim in the heavens. I would welcome the sound of the thunder again on the horizon, but all the manifestations of nature are ended, and only the twilight of eternity remains above the bleakness. I would welcome the voice of a hungry wolf even this night, or the hiss of the serpents that once we hated, that once we trampled upon. I would welcome even the voice of old Krogh and listen with delight, and laugh happily to hear him tell again the schemes he dreamed that brought us to this end.
1: It is true that men cannot live without wars amongst themselves. Why should not we be the ones to win the war? Every man plots against every other, and men speak of honor and laws and fair fighting. But if a war is to be won, then do away with fairness and honor, and let us win and be the masters, and they the slaves.
0: Yes, I could laugh to hear that voice, and to see those hard black eyes glitter again in the light of the little lamps. I could take old Krogh and lift him up and say, look upon your work, old Krogh, your work and mine and the work of all of those who could not live without wars. But Krogh is dust and may not speak. And for a little time while I live, the dust shall speak its final words to those who would listen. It was a fair world, our world. And I would not have you believe that all who dwelt in it were like old Krogh, plotting wars and seeding the countrysides with discontent. We knew love, too, and all the virtues. Some of them we even practiced. I am old now, and my speech is set in somber ways, for I've looked on somber things for long. But there was a time when I was young in this very world, and my speech was the speech of the young of every world, careless, gay, happy. And there was one whose speech was like mine, young and gay, and very dear to me, Morna. There was a night on the shores of a lake when there was music and laughter and light somewhere in the distance. And we sat alone together. And I remember I would speak, but Morna laid a hand on my lips and laughed and spoke.
2: Quiet.
0: Then for a long time there was only the music. And we watched the stars.
2: Thor, you love me.
0: Silly question.
2: Do you?
0: What do you think?
2: Know what I think?
0: What?
2: I don't think you love me very much.
0: You don't?
2: If you love me, you'd kiss me.
0: Well, lean over this way.
2: Why, you conceited creature.
0: You're the one that wanted to be kissed.
2: Well, I don't anymore.
0: All right. Just for that, you're going to get kissed. Come here.
2: Oh, look out. You're mussing my hair.
0: Quiet, please.
2: I swear you do love me.
0: There just aren't any words to tell you more.

0: music and life like that.
1: Nobody on earth could have a night like this.
0: You sweet. No, I don't mean it, Tom. Do you suppose they have houses and automobiles and wonderful stores like ours? And they have babies like we do and everything?
1: And they're probably 80 feet tall and have 6 arms and 16 eyes.
0: Oh, no, no.
1: And someday they'll come roaring out of space at us in terrific big spaceships and disintegrator guns and death rays.
0: And we'll say boo at them. And they'll all turn around and go right back where they came from.
1: Maybe they will. And maybe they won't.
0: What would we do if they invaded us from Earth, Tor?
1: Fight.
0: I hope we're not alive when it happens.
1: Yeah, so do I.
0: Or maybe they'd be nice.
1: Don't kid yourself about that.
0: I wonder what they call our world.
1: Why, probably the same thing we do.
0: Mars?
1: Well, sure, why not? After all, it is Mars, isn't it? No, we were not 80 feet tall either. We did not have 6 arms or 16 eyes, and we didn't dream of conquering your world either. We were like you. We were human beings too. And we lived and loved and worked and died. Very much as you do. Look upon your own earth if you would see us as we were. Stand at your window tonight and look out upon the lights of your fellow beings' homes. Look upon the faces of your sleeping children and see the reflection of ours. Let your mind's eye wander across your oceans, beyond your mountains. See all the lights of the world and its darknesses and the sun rising again beyond. Let your thoughts dwell upon the people of your earth. And you shall know us as we were. Neither happier nor sadder, neither better nor worse. Oh, Krogh, the prophet of war, muttering away of disaster, might be one of your own. Marna, with her golden hair and her laughing eyes, might be the girl you passed unseeing in the street this afternoon. And the triumphal arch to a long-dead general brooding above a little park in the city where children race and shout might be the one that stood in a city in another world, 100 yards from where I speak to you. And here, no stone remains upon another. Old Krogh has said that wars are inevitable. Have you found it so? In the years when I was a reporter for a great newspaper, I sat in his study and heard him speak to us, and through us to all our world.
2: It's written from the standpoint of the winners of the wars. And thus wars are essential to the progress of the race. Had our enemies won in the last war, then their cause would have proved a just one. And we, by losing, would have been in the wrong. For future events would then have shaped themselves upon the basis of their winning. And the decision would have been irrevocable. Future history would be changed. Our nation's bid for leadership forgotten. And thus it will always be.
1: Silence in the room for a little time. And at last I spoke. Dr. Krogh, I said.
3: Dr. Krogh?
2: Well, son?
3: Dr. Krogh, 50 years ago we fought a war. Were we right?
2: We won. And by winning, we've charted the course of history in the 50 years since. Had they won, the last 50 years might have been very different.
3: And which is right?
2: What is right, son? And what is wrong?
1: And then another war came against another nation, and the ones we had defeated before were allied with us. And old Krogh made notes in a great black book that was one day to be published to all our world. But no man's eyes of his have seen it. But the sands are running out. We speak of the thing. things that have perished. Our cities where people worked at 100 occupations. In the muddy brown slums of the cities and the great green parks. Go out tomorrow in your own city and set your feet upon the smooth concrete of the sidewalk. See the gleaming windows and marvel at the wonders within them that you men have created. Touch the garment of a passerby and joy to know that this too, this humble thing man has created. And know that I too have done these things. And that I have seen man destroy them. And that I helped. Do you know the good black smell of the mold of the earth in springtime? Will your heart leap at the first green shoots of the bounty that lies in that earth? Have you seen the lilies? And heard the bells of your churches? The bells rang in my world once. The flowers bloomed and men laughed and sang and hated. We have run our course, the course we chose, back to the ineffable dust from which we sprang. There was another time when Mona and I had been married for many years, and the war that had raged across our world had at last flickered out and died. We sat long at table that night, silently, each of us dreaming of a world purged by fire and sword, and full again of the promise of peace and, perhaps, happiness.
0: I'm glad you didn't have to go to her.
3: I suppose I shouldn't say so.
1: But I am too.
0: You're not a coward, Tor.
1: I don't think I am, Warner. But
0: now we can get started all over again.
1: Yeah, we need so many things we haven't been able to get.
0: I can hardly wait to go shopping.
1: I bet. Well, at least we can afford them.
0: Some of them. It's just a shame, isn't it?
1: What?
0: I hate those people. The things they've done to us. All those boys dead and our cities smashed.
1: Well, we lost the war, though.
0: And we killed plenty of them.
1: Yes, we did.
0: We should have killed them all.
1: Quiet, please, dear.
0: All right. You're always saying that, though, to shut me up.
1: Well, it helps, doesn't it?
0: Oh, I suppose.
1: If we could have only said it to them when the war started. Quiet, please. They'd have gone away.
0: We said it, all right, only in a different way.
1: Yes. They'll be quiet for a long time, some of them. And some of us.
0: Who's that?
1: I know a good way to find out.
0: Well, you go. I've got my apron on.
4: Well? Hello, Thor.
3: Dale. Why, you... Dale, when did you get back?
4: Just now.
0: Who is it, Thor?
4: It's... Shh. I'm Orna. I'm home.
0: Dale! Oh, Dale, are you all right?
4: Oh, sure. Hey, don't break my rib.
3: It's great to see you, boy. Oh, it's wonderful. Oh, excuse me.
4: Well, I wondered when you were going to pay attention.
0: Well, I was so glad to see you. I'm sorry.
4: Well, who? I want you to meet my wife.
0: Dale, how wonderful.
3: Why, you old son of a... Get rid of
4: the power. Ray, this is my sister, Morna.
5: How do you do?
4: And her husband, my brother-in-law, Thor.
5: How do you do? Why, you darling. I'm so glad. Thank you. Thank you. It's so nice to know Dale's people.
3: Well, come in, come on.
0: Yes, come in. Oh, I'm so glad to see you, Dale. And Ray.
4: Go ahead, Ray.
5: Thank you.
3: We haven't heard from you for so long, Dale. We were beginning to get worried.
4: Oh, I was all right. Didn't get a scratch.
3: Huh?
4: Say, place looks about the same. Where's old chap?
1: He died last summer, Dale.
4: Oh, I'm sorry about that. He was the greatest dog in the world, Ray.
0: Well, sit down, sit down. Have you had supper?
1: Yes. Sure.
0: Wouldn't you like some coffee, Ray?
5: Oh, I would love it.
0: I'll make some fresh.
5: No, that would be fine.
0: Oh.
5: I'm finding it hard to get used to coffee again.
1: Well, how was the war, Dale?
4: I got all the war I want.
5: Oh, the coffee, Dale. Thank you, sister. Oh, God.
4: She hasn't had much coffee the last 7 years.
0: What? Why, you poor thing. Why not, Dale? Why hasn't she had coffee?
5: I'd better tell them, dear.
1: Tell us?
0: What?
4: Well, Ray was one of our enemies.
1: What do you mean by that, Dale?
0: Was she?
4: Yes.
5: Should we go, Dale?
4: Thanks for the coffee, Mona. Torp.
0: Where are you going, sister?
1: Mona. Sit down, sister.
0: Oh, do you think I'd throw my brand new sister-in-law out of my house? Come on, let's go make some fresh coffee. Lots of it.
1: And in the early hours of the morning, I was awakened by Mona's sobbing. I put my arm around her.
0: That poor child. He actually thought we were going to turn her off. Oh, dear, how can people think such dreadful thoughts of us? And she's so sweet.
1: No, I have never solved the problem either. Why people can love individually and hate collectively. And the children of Ray and Dale were very dear to me, no different from the other children who played with them in our yard, who went to school with them, who read history with them. I suppose it's only strangers we hate, for Ray was a daughter of the nation we had fought bitterly with. And yet when our friends became acquainted with her, they too grew to love her. And some of those who wept most bitterly at her funeral were the ones who at first had pointed her out as the enemy woman. Well, Krogh said wars are inevitable. Perhaps they are. There has never been a year in all the thousand centuries of our recorded history when there has not been a war in some part of our planet. And always history told us men have been striving for a means to end it. A war to end war, they said. A war to end war. They achieved it. They ended everything. Wars had grown more and more destructive. And at last men laid wicked fingers upon secrets that were not for men to know. Men have always pried at the locks that nature has set upon our deepest secrets, seeking the power that was never intended for them. And step by tedious step, they came to the final awful knowledge, to the very corridor of creation and of destruction. Ours was a fair world, I said. There was beauty in everything. Beauty in the mornings and in the red sunsets. Beauty in the long, low hills and the mountains that bore themselves majestically aloof above us. And beauty, too, in the humble things of our world, the simple, unnoticed things that haunt my memory tonight. A turning wheel. The flight of a bird. The sound of a train whistle in the night. The rustle of wind in the trees. And, unforgettably, the voices of people. The voice of old Krogh.
2: We have the supreme weapon. There is no defense. And the weapon will bring us undisputed mastery of all the planet.
1: But why should we be masters of the world? Why should any one people be the masters? Is it not written how good and how pleasant it is for brethren to dwell together in unity? Men said that. Cannot men practice it? And the voice of Mona.
0: There will never be any more war after this next one, Tor. Every one of our enemies will be destroyed. And we'll live happily ever after.
1: No, Mona. There never will be war again. There never will be anything again. For now, Mona, men have plotted against the green hillsides and the towering mountains. They have declared war upon the flowers and the grass and the forests. They have made our planet an altar on which to sacrifice us all. in the voice of Dale.
4: I'll not go to war again. If they bring it to me, I'll fight. But they'll have to bring it to me.
1: They brought it to you, Dale. They brought it to your very home, to your doorstep, to the gay little blue and white curtains at your windows. And you died before you knew it. And the voice of Ray, the displaced person, the alien in a strange land.
5: Who's my enemy now? Dale was my enemy once, and you, and Mona. And now you are my own people as surely as if I had been born among you. Who will be my enemy when this new war is done?
1: You will have no enemy, Ray. For there will be none left to hate or to love. Fortunate for you that you died before the war came. Your last sight was of the faces of those who loved you. And my own voice, speaking to you at long last. Remembering the thoughts we had of you. Of towering 80-foot giants swarming down upon us out of the cold black reaches of space, seeking to prey upon us and conquer us and at last destroy us. Did you have thoughts of us as demons too? Did you think because we were another world, we must be monsters ravening for your blood? We were not. We were people like you. Older perhaps, but with the same instincts you have, the very same. We gloried in the summertime and the white winters. We loved individually and hated collectively as you do. We lived. We fought. We died. Your astronomers have watched us for so many years, speculating on the possibility of life here. Well, there was life. Great cities, wide, peaceful farms, tall dams holding back the might of great rivers, great deserts flowering in the spring with all the dazzling lavishness that can be packed into a brief span of life. We had rivers and oceans and lakes, forests and deep valleys, great monuments to our dead, giant buildings to house our living. We had music and books and great schools and statesmen. Your astronomers tell you of the canals that cover our planet. I saw those canals created. I saw the solid earth splash and boil beneath me. I saw the mountains melt into rivers of molten fiery stone. I saw the great tawny mushrooms of cloud erupt from the floor of the ocean. And I smelt destruction near at hand. Yes, there will be no more wars on our planet. There is only silence and cold and dust that was once a people and a civilization. There is only one man, I, Thor, the last man of Mars, to say the last words. The two moons that circle our planet are rising now. Phobos and Deimos, fear and madness. Death himself marches back to the black draped cavern, and he pauses beside me to lay his icy fingers upon my arm. This is the end of the world and the people that you might have mistaken for your very selves. Honor us at last with your silence at the end. And pray, friends of Earth. Pray not for us, for that is too late. Pray for yourselves. Quiet, please.

0: stars moved above us.
1: The stars are so beautiful tonight.
0: They're not all stars.
1: What? What are they then?
0: Some of them are planets.
2: Oh, Marty.
0: Sure.
1: Thor, do you suppose there are people in some of the other planets?
0: Probably.
1: Earth. That's the nearest one, isn't it?
0: I think so.
1: Do you suppose there are people there?
0: I wouldn't know.
1: People that look like us?

0: Quiet Please, which is written and directed by Willis Cooper. The man who spoke to you was Ernest Chappell.
1: And others in the cast were Floyd Buckley as Krogh, Vinton Hayworth as Dale, and Lotta Stavisky as Ray. Morna was played by Claudia Morgan, Mrs. Ernest Chappell. Music for Quiet Please is by Albert Berman. This present series of Quiet Please comes to an end with this broadcast after more than 2 years. We've enjoyed bringing these stories to you. Thanks for your comments. My personal gratitude to my friend and associate Bill Cooper for his writing, counsel, and cooperation. Here he is, Bill Cooper.
2: Thank you for listening to Quiet Please. Thank you, Chappie. Thank you, Bill McClintock. Thank you, Bert Berman. Thank you, Bob Dougherty. And thank you, all you people. I hope we'll meet again sometime.

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0: Pete Gibson of the International Secret Police.
1: Ceiling zero.

0: Of all the surprises they have had since coming to Africa on the trail of the octopus, none startled Speed and Clint more than the sight of their old pal, Barney Dunlap, in Kanto. Appearing at a time when they needed him the most, Barney identifies the boys to the Emir, who thought them criminals because of what the octopus told him. Learning the truth, he invites them to the royal palace, and we find them there now, awaiting the Emir to discuss future plans.
1: Well, Barney, you're old sidewinder. Now tell us exactly what miracle brought you here to Kano.
2: Yeah, Barney. Last time we saw you in India, we weren't sure if you'd ever get well again or not.
3: Well, kid, the fever left, quick like a mouse. So I ate like a horse, got my strength and a few lost pounds back. Cable Chief Riley, he cabled me where you were and where you were going, and I decided to meet you here in Kano.
4: Well, did you know we were in prison?
3: No, I didn't even know you were in town yet until you came barging out of the howling populace. You could have knocked me over with a feather.
2: You could have knocked us over without a feather when we saw you, Barney. Are you sure you feel all right now?
3: In the pink, kid, in the pink. But I was sure burned to hear the octopus was still alive and kicking around after all our hard work in China and Tibet.
2: Yeah.
3: But don't worry, boys. Now that I'm back on the job, we'll have him tied up and delivered back to Chief Riley in no time.
4: Oh, say, Barney, how did you manage to get so friendly with the Emir in such a short time?
3: My charming personality,
1: oh,
3: pal.
1: Yeah. Come on, you shrinking violet. Now tell me the truth.
3: Well, if you must know, Chief Riley cabled the Emir I was coming. And I talked to him from my plane by short wave, just a little before landing, too.
2: Short wave? Has the Emir got a set?
3: Has he? It's a beauty. And motion picture apparatus, too, right here in the palace. This Amir's a modern. Don't know how he feels about swing music, but wouldn't surprise me to see him shag or trucking through the palace halls any time.
1: Oh, the same old Barney. See, that Indian fever didn't burn any cockiness out of you, did it?
3: I should say not. In fact, the rest did me good, but...
5: His Highness, the Emir of Kano.
3: Uh-oh. The Emir's about to make his appearance, I guess.
2: Yep, here he comes. Look, he's all alone. No bodyguard along with him now.
4: He wishes to prove that he trusts us implicitly, speaking.
6: My good friend.
2: Trust us? Then why is he shaking his fist at us?
3: That's the Kano way of saying howdy, Speed. Like us shaking hands.
2: Oh. Gosh, they do things kind of funny here in Kano, don't they?
6: I trust my servants have made you comfortable, Mr. Barlow, and that you'll now feel refreshed, fully recovered from your imprisonment.
7: Yes, thank you, Your Highness.
6: To think that I had the octopus here in my city and allowed him to escape... Believing you the criminal.
7: Oh, now don't blame yourself. The octopus is very clever, but I never thought he'd pass himself off as me.
6: In what manner can I aid you in capturing this man?
7: Well, mostly by warning all your people and all who come to Kano to be on the lookout for him, Your Highness. And then, too, we should like the assurance of being able to call on you for whatever supplies we might need at any time.
6: My city and my people are at your disposal.
7: And thank you. Since you possess a shortwave trans-receiving set, we can keep in constant touch with you here at the palace. And we might call on you to relay messages to the Legion outposts that possess similar sets, in case we should need the Legionnaires at any time.
6: This, too, shall be done.
7: Now, when we leave here, we're going to make a non-stop flight to Banana in the Belgian Congo. Until we reach there, I should like to feel that Kano is our base of operations. And anything that we might ask for will be supplied.
6: Rest assured that all your desires shall be granted by some means or other, Mr. Barlow.
3: Boy, and that means a lot, Clint, coming from His Highness here.
7: I realize that, Barney. I wish there was something we could do in return to show our appreciation.
6: Oh, there is, Mr. Barlow.
7: What is it?
6: I have never ridden in an airplane. Would you grant me that favor?
2: Would we? Your Highness, we'd fly you clean to the Belgian Congo if you wanted to go there.
6: Thank you, no speed. I believe I should remain in Kano. But what is your answer, Mr. Barlow? Will you grant me my request?
7: It's an honor, Your Highness. When do you wish to make the flight?
6: Immediately, if you are not too weary.
2: Us tired? No, sirree.
6: And then, as soon as we descend, I shall order my workers to prepare your plane for the long flight to Banana, under your supervision, of course, Mr. Barlow.
7: Thank you, Your Highness. And now, if you're ready, let us go to the plane.
2: Gosh, Clint, the way the Emir's dressed, do you think you can get the plane off the ground with him in it? That gold cloak of his and all his jewels are plenty heavy, to say nothing of the Emir.
7: We never have more important-looking passengers, Speed. That's the thing. He's taking some of his nobles with him.
3: Yeah, and a dog. Pipe the Pooch.
2: Gee, what a swell dog.
7: Oh, wait, we better stand by. Here comes the Emir.
6: May we enter the plane now, Mr. Barlow?
7: Oh, yes, Your Highness. You and five of your attendants may make the flight. Our plane is limited to 6 passengers.
6: But what about you and Speed and Mr. Dunlap?
3: Oh, we'll be up in the cockpit most of the time, Your Highness, or roaming back and forth. You just pile in and make yourselves at home. Up them steps.
6: Very well.
2: Gosh, for a minute, I thought he wasn't going to get through the door.
3: Trouble is, him and the dog tried to make it at the same time.
8: Yeah.
3: Yeah, well, they're all in now.
8: Yeah, okay. Pile in.
9: Now, please fasten your safety belts in case the air is rough, Your Highness. Speed will show you how.
2: Sure. You can take off meantime if you want, Clint.
9: A check. I'll depend on you and Barney to answer any questions His Highness may ask.
2: Okay. Here, let me fix that belt for you.
6: Thank you, Speed.
3: You're not nervous about going up, are you, Your Highness?
6: Nervous? Oh, no, Mr. Dunlap. The hand of Allah will hold us in safety aloft as on the ground. I shall always count this as one of the greatest experiences of my life.
3: Clint's getting ready to take off.
2: And here we go.

0: think your dog liked it very well, Your Highness.
1: He will get used to it. This is wonderful speed. A true miracle to be flying as a bird flies.
2: With the addition of some nuts, bolts, and canvas, Your Highness, to say nothing of a swell pilot.
1: See my city below us. How strange to look upon it from above.
0: Yeah, we're gaining altitude fast. Hey, do you hear another plane, Barney?
2: Who are you kidding? This ain't Grand Central Airport.
0: No, listen.
2: You're right, by golly. Let's take a look out the window.
0: There it is. It's coming right for us.
2: Yeah. Hey, that's the same plane that took off right after I landed.
0: What? Then it's the octopus.
2: Octopus? Suffering catfish, we've got to land again. He's up to no good.
1: He won't harm us.
2: Harm us? He'll try to blow us out of the air, Your Highness. You might fly higher than you thought you would before we're out of this. Get up to Clinton, warn him, Speed.
0: He must have seen him. He's banking to get out of his way.
2: He'll never do it. The octopus plane is coming too fast. Step on it. Step on it.
0: Is he going to ram us?
2: No. He's using a machine gun on us. You get up to Clint, Speed.
0: Where are you going, Barney?
2: To our machine gun turret. We'll give that rascal a fight if that's what he wants. Now's our chance to really get that octopus guy if he doesn't get us first.

0: Oh, come in, Smithers. What is it? Speak up, boy. Orange juice.
1: No, sir. New Kellogg's Rise and Shine.
0: Hey, fiendish.
1: And look at this, sir.
0: No peel, no Pepsin. It's got vitamin C. Well, Smithers, I suppose this is it.
1: What are you doing, sir?
0: Thank you, Governor. Wife and three peps to support. Thank you.
2: New Kellogg's Rise and Shine. Now tastes as good as orange juice.
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4: 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Everybody.
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6: This is Arch Obler. Tonight, the makers of Ironized Yeast bring you a story not of imaginary terrors. No, ladies and gentlemen, tonight's play will thrill and chill you beyond any power of the supernatural, because this story is based on cruel, grim reality. So tonight, we urge you not to avoid this excitement and tension. Rather, we urge you to turn your radios up and listen as you've never did before.
7: Herr Himmler.
8: Heil Hitler. Well, mein Führer, I have the report. Now, look here, Herr Hitler, it's no use getting so red in the face. That won't help anything. What happened, happened, and as long as we know why it happened, I'll see to it won't happen again. So nothing is lost and something is gained. Now, here, I have the report here. It arrived by courier only 5 minutes ago. I rushed it right up. Didn't even stop to read it myself. Ah, so, I will read. Official report on the Renoir incident as made by Captain Hans Mauchlich to Major Heinrich von Trapperitz, commanding officer 3rd Division Army of Occupation at Headquarters Paris. Heil Hitler. I, Hans Mauchlich, captain, member of elite guard assigned to 3rd Division Army Occupation, being in my right mind and in full realization of the consequences to me, make the following statement. On the day of April 7th at 2 o'clock in the morning, Sergeant Carl Fischl, while on patrol duty in the town of Renoir, was shot at by an unidentified woman and slightly wounded in the left thigh. In accordance with orders
9: radioed from Paris headquarters, I at once placed the entire population of Renoir under arrest, and in accordance with further orders received, collected 50 female hostages to be hanged in the village square unless the criminal who had shot Sergeant Fischl was turned over to me at once. These French women were placed in the basement of the town hall, and precisely at sundown, having assembled the populace in the public square, I mounted the scaffold platform which had been erected there and spoke to this village of criminals.
10: Attention! Attention! I warn you, no disturbances, or I will give the order to fire. Now, for the last time, who among you is guilty of this crime? Speak! So... very well. The next time, every man and woman in this town will be deported for hard labor in the Reich. This time, we will proceed with the executions. Silence! Sergeant, the first prisoner.
9: At this point in my report, may I explain that the 50 women to be executed had been picked at random by squads sent through the town a few hours before. I personally knew none of them, but I personally counted them as they entered the place of imprisonment, and I personally posted the guard. That I know.
10: The first prisoner, bind her hands up to the platform. Noose around her neck. So, tighten the rope. Place her on the trap door. So, the prisoner will lift her head. Lift your head. Look at me.
9: At this point in the report, may I describe the prisoner? Sex, female. Age, indeterminate. Clothes, indeterminate. She lifted her face as ordered. Then a strange thing happened. She smiled. Yes, smiled.
10: You smile? Why do you smile? Very well, the trap door. Hang her.
11: Herr Captain.
10: Well,
11: her neck is broken.
10: Do not cut her down yet. People of the town of Renoir, the first of your women hangs here. The first evidence that to harm a soldier of the Holy Reich means death. Certain death. Remove the body. Bring out the next prisoner.
9: At this point in my report, may I explain my plan? To hang was not enough. No. These Frenchmen and their women and their children must learn their lesson in a way they would never forget. One by one, the women would be brought out. One by one, they would stand on the platform. One by one, the rope around the neck, the trap door, the body twisting and turning in death. Coming through that door, climbing then to the scaffold, and dying. 50 of them, and it would take hours. And these Frenchmen and these French women and their children would never forget this lesson.
10: Bring her here over the trap door. Rope around her neck. No, no, do not bind this one. It is better that they out there see her dance at the end of the rope. The other die too quickly. Ready?
11: Yes, Captain.
10: The prisoner will lift her face. Lift your face. Your face. You are related to the one who just died. Answer me. Very well. People of Renoir, you see before you the second of you who is to die for the crime against the Reich. This one, I can see, is related to the first. A sister, perhaps. It will not save her. The crime must be avenged. You laugh. Hang her.
11: Herr Captain, her neck is broken.
10: Broken? So small a woman? Why should... Sergeant, they drop too far. Shorten the rope. Let them struggle before they die. The next prisoner...
9: At this point in my report, may I state that all day it had been threatening rain. In spite of that fact, I had not felt it good psychology to postpone the executions. At this point, the time was 4:30, and the sky was getting quite dark, but I was determined to complete the executions. By the time the next woman stood on the scaffold, it was very dark.
10: People of Renoir! The third criminal to die for the crime against the Reich. The crime must be avenged. You laugh too? Why? You're going to die? Why do you laugh?
1: You will know.
10: Hang her.
9: At this point in my report, I will state that this woman did not die easily. I could tell that from the faces of the people and the animal cries that came to their lips as they watched this woman of theirs flinging about at the end of the rope. I was quite pleased.
10: Silence, silence! Well, people of Renoir, she thought she would not die. You see, she is dead. There is no escape from the vengeance of the Reich. Bring up the next one. Stop that drum! Yes, people of Renoir, there is no escape from the power of the Third Reich. Today over all Europe, tomorrow over all the world. What power is there to stop us? All right, bring the prisoner up here, quickly.
9: At this point in my report, may I say it was darker than before. The clouds. There was a feeling of an electrical storm in the air.
10: Hurry her up there, hurry her up! Sergeant, turn on the floodlights. Let no one move. Shoot down anyone who tries to leave the square. Do not think the storm will make any difference. Here you are, and here all of you will stay until the last one of your criminals is hanged. All right, soldier, do not stand there. The noose, put it around her neck.
8: No!
10: Soldier, are you out of your mind? Why do you stand there? What is it?
8: Look at her. Look at her.
9: At this point in my report, I wish to state that I am not sure if I am in my right mind completely now. But at the time I am speaking of, I knew exactly what I was hearing and seeing.
8: Captain, look at her. I tell you, look at her.
9: You?
1: I.
9: Sergeant, Sergeant.
11: Yes, Captain.
10: The bodies, are they down there?
11: Yes, Captain.
10: How many? Answer me, how many?
11: Three.
10: So... You, woman, you think you'll make jokes with me? You are of the same family. Yes, that is it. You are of the same... Hang her.
9: At this point in my report, I will state only that I immediately ordered the next prisoner up to the scaffold. The fifth prisoner.
12: Captain, this one, the same?
10: You crazy fool, how can that be? Here, the searchlight, here.
12: No. You are not. How can that be?
10: Sergeant, how many now? The truth, tell me the truth.
12: Four, Captain.
10: The truth, I order you.
12: Four bodies, I swear it, Captain.
10: And their faces. Look at their faces. Answer me, their faces.
12: All the same, Captain. The same.
4: Ladies and gentlemen, let's take a moment now to look around to reassure ourselves that we are where we are in the free America of today, where thousands of people are able to say,
13: man, oh man, am I going good, making more money than I ever did. Sure, taxes are tough, and I'm putting my 10% in war bonds. But even so, I've got plenty left to spend for fun.
4: To spend for fun? You think our fighting men in Africa are having fun? Was it fun for our boys at Guadalcanal fighting off the Japs from foxholes? Being shot down in flames over Berlin, is that fun?
13: Why, no, but like I said, I'm putting my 10% in war bonds.
4: This is no 10% war, my friend. Our servicemen are fighting at 100%. And that's exactly why the news from Africa is good. Why we won at Guadalcanal. Why we're moving toward the offensive on other fronts. Do you want more American victories? Do you want our men to march into Berlin at the earliest possible moment?
13: Why, yes, of course.
4: Then back them up as they are fighting for us. 100%. Put that money you've got for fun into more war bonds. War is expensive. And if we hold back here on the home front, we'll needlessly prolong the war, thus throwing away thousands of American lives. Are dollars for fun more precious than the lives of American fighting men, of your fighting man? You know they're not. And remember, friends, the quicker the victory, the fewer lives lost. And if we want victory sooner, every American of us must do more. So go to your nearest bank or post office, wherever war bonds are sold in your town, and put every cent you don't really need into bonds. Do it for your own sake and for the sake of our fighting men. They give their lives. We must lend our money.

0: At this point in my report, I say only that it began to rain. A terrible rain. And we stood there in the rain. The people all round the scaffold, my soldiers, and on the platform, the hangman and I, and the woman. All the same.
1: You hang for vengeance, don't you, Nazi? One German soldier shot at by a French woman who had the blessed right to kill him. And you think you will have the vengeance with 50?
0: Laugh. It's always the same.
1: Shall I tell you about vengeance, Captain? You Germans think you know all about it. But let me tell you what the real vengeance
2: is. Hang her!
0: At this point in my report, I will tell you of my thoughts. These women, the same, was not possible. I left the scaffold and went below to where the bodies lay. With my flashlight, I looked. Broken necks. The faces, quite the same. Shut off the light, I climbed back to the scaffold. I was not disturbed. Because now I understood. The families of these French were large, and all these were sisters. Five sisters. Yes, trying to frighten me. Well, that was ended with their broken necks. I ordered out the next woman for her execution.
3: People of Renoir, there will be no further demonstrations of any sort. You will stand there in the rain until all your women criminals are dead. Five sisters have died. And I am certain that is the end of that family. And who is this frightened one with her hands in front of her face? All right, keep them there. Corporal, get the new noose around her neck. Hang her quickly.
0: What?
3: Her face. Another one. Oh, you French, such families. Worthy of we Germans. But we have men, and you give birth to useless women. Six women, and all of them born to be hanged.
1: Shall I tell you about vengeance, Nazi?
3: What?
1: You Germans think you know all about it. But let me tell you of the real vengeance.
4: Captain, the other one said those words.
3: Shut your mouth. You, woman, how do you know the words your sister said?
1: I said them.
3: How could you?
1: You think you know about vengeance, you Germans. Well, you don't. Vengeance, too, has to be based on truth. And what is your vengeance? You began a war once and lost it. To whom did you lose it? To these little people? To that little rabbi whose back you broke in a concentration camp? To that little child who suffocated under her mother's body in Poland?
2: Hang her!
0: At this point in my report, I state only that I made sure this one hanged until she was dead. And then I waited a little while before I ordered the next one out. The rain was very heavy. All the people stood there in the square below the scaffold, heads bowed to the rain. And in the light of the searchlights, they and the soldiers guarding them were like living dead, standing there unburied.
4: Captain, this one, she's the same.
3: What? Maya, bring her up here.
4: No. You hanged her and she's not dead. Not dead. Who is she? Run for your lives. Run. Run.
3: Bring her up here. She is not the same. She can't be the same one. Turn the searchlights on.
4: The same one? Run!
3: Stand where you are. Then open fire. Shoot them down. Sergeant Corporal, where are you running? Stand, soldiers. Do not run. I order you. The lights. Why did you turn out the searchlights? Turn them on. I order you to turn them on.
0: Soldiers. Gone.
1: Are you frightened, Captain? Put the rope around my neck.
0: You are not safe. I saw you hang.
1: Put the noose around my neck.
0: The bodies. I can see them down there.
1: Hang me.
0: Who?
1: You want your vengeance. 50 times the rope must stretch. 50 bodies piled like cordwood. And you call that vengeance? Shall I tell you of vengeance, Nazi? The vengeance of the people of the murdered republics. What was their crime? They wanted freedom from poverty. And your battleships stood off their shores and your airplanes filled their skies and gave them blood to drink. Their own. The vengeance of the people of Poland. What was their crime? They wanted to live, just to live. So the treads of your tanks ground them into the dirt, and then your bombs lifted them out of the dirt. The vengeance of the people of Belgium, whose crime was that they were weary of a battle they did not quite understand because you had given them confusion. And so you stripped them of human dignity and made them slaves to live on bloody knees before the masters of your Reich. The vengeance of Holland. Oh, that will be a horrible vengeance, Nazi. For their crime was the crime of being men, of standing up and saying, this is our land and this is our freedom. Dare take them from us. So you swept over them. And when they could no longer fight, you took your vengeance by the murder of 40,000 of them. And the vengeance of Great Britain. Oh, that will be a terrible vengeance, Nazi. It will be a vengeance that will...
2: Oh, I will hang you. Rope around your neck. Now talk.
0: At this point in my report, I swear by the grave of my mother I tell the truth. I hanged this woman with my own hands. I made sure that she was dead. And then I reached down and cut the rope. I heard the body fall below in the dark. But when I got up off my knees and stood up on the scaffold again, another woman was there, and it was she.
1: The vengeance of Norway. Theirs, too, was the crime of free men content to live on their own land. And you put a swastika over their crosses and murdered their sons and starved their children. And the vengeance of the Balkans. So many vengeances, Nazi. Did you ever think of them? You with your little vengeances against the helpless, the women, the children. Did you ever think of this moving mountain of great vengeance that is sweeping toward you? The vengeance of the Russians, whose crime was that they wanted their own freedom, their own way, and who saw the hard work of 20 years ground under your panzers and your Stukas. Oh, Nazi, theirs will be a terrible vengeance. Theirs will be...
0: Then there was another one. Another, but the same.
1: And the vengeance of the Americans. Their crime, that they were strong and they didn't like you and they laughed at you. And then their laughter turned to anger and you were afraid of their anger, so you lifted another one's hand and gave them the treachery of a knife thrust in the back. And you drowned their men in the seas and you...
0: I can report only what I saw. The trapdoor fell. She too was gone. The rope twisting and turning. And I was alone on the scaffold. Alone. I was alone. Yes, the rope twisting and turning. And I was alone. And then, who shall I swear this on? What do I believe in to swear this on? I heard footsteps coming up the steps to the scaffold. And I ran to the edge, and I looked. The lightning flashes were quick, one after the other. And by them I saw that I had hanged 8. And there were 42 left. And now they were coming up the stairs, these 42. One after the other. One after the other, in a line that reached back across the square. Coming to me. Are you? What do you want? I report this. They came on the platform, one after the other, one after the other. The scaffold moved under the weight of them. And then the lightning came again. And I saw all of them. She.
1: Poland. Belgium. Holland, Norway, Greece, Yugoslavia, Russia, Britain, America. I tell you, Nazi, no matter what the clever ones try to do at the peace tables, the people will not forget their vengeance. They will not forget their dead children and their dead wives and their dead sons and their dead mothers and their dead sisters and their dead lovers and their dead hopes and their dead wasted years. They will not stop at the borders of your Germany this time. They will march into it, into your Germany, the people. And their vengeance will be on every one of you who traded the cross for the swastika and the great God of humanity for the little man who thought he was God.
0: Who are you? I report only this one last thing. As I asked the words, who are you? Suddenly, it was no longer all these women speaking with one mouth, but in the rain and the lightning, I saw them moving together, and all of them began to become one woman, a terrible thing that grew and grew into the air. I lifted my face to see. The lightning crashed about the top of her, and it was still that woman, towering higher and higher into the air. And when she spoke, her voice was the thunder.
5: Listen to me, Nazi. When that vengeance comes, you shall not hide behind your little man. For his crimes are his crimes, and your crimes are yours. And each must pay for his crimes.
0: Who are you?
5: For the good people of this world will not die this time in vain. This time the vengeance will be their vengeance, and the everlasting peace their peace.
0: Who are you?

0: And suddenly, I was lifted in the air. There was thunder and lightning around me, too. And up where I was, her voice was a whisper.
1: I am a French woman who stayed away from my own land too long. So long that some of my countrymen had forgotten that even the memory of me lives only where men fight for me.
0: Who are you? I close my report. This French woman told me her name, and she told me a place. Through the thunder crash, I heard her. And then the lightning struck, and I was falling through the air. And when I awoke, it was morning, and she was not there. And the scaffold was burned to the ground, and there were no bodies, and the village square was empty. This is the end of my report.
2: Can you imagine such a report, mein Führer? A woman who grows into the sky. Now, of course, the man will be shot. Wait a minute. There seems to be an addition to the report. It says, note, the French woman said she could be found at latitude 41 degrees north and at longitude 74 degrees west. Investigation indicates this is a place in the Western Hemisphere known as Bedloe's Island. Further investigation indicates that there is only one French woman on this island. She is called the Statue of Liberty?
3: I see what you mean, Mr. Obler. The Nazis can kill people, but they can never kill the spirit of victory.
4: Yes, we've seen that proved over and over again in this war. We know how men, women, and children in France and Holland and Norway and every other country that's come under the Nazi heel are fighting back in every way possible. But we know equally well that the will to win is not enough. You can't fight the Japs or the Nazis with courage alone. The only way to fight these murderers effectively is in the language of bombs and bullets. Now, we on the home front who sleep in our comfortable beds and eat good meals in spite of shortages, we're being asked only to send our money to back up those who are fighting for our freedom. Now, if a Nazi isn't outside your door waiting to take you off to a concentration camp because you pray to your God on Sunday, or if a Jap isn't waiting with an executioner's sword stained with the blood of an American aviator to cut off your head, it's only because all over the world, men and women of courage are fighting your battle. So the next time you take out a dollar and think, oh, what can I buy now? Think again. Is there anything I want more than I want a world of peace and justice and security of loved ones back home again? And then do what your heart and mind tell you must do. Put every dollar and dime you don't need for actual necessities into this fight by putting them into war bonds and stamps. This may be our last chance to buy the right to live as free men.
3: Thank you, Mr. Obler. Friends, the makers of ironized yeast have been very happy to dedicate tonight's program to our government's second war loan drive. And now, Mr. Obler, can you tell us a little about next week's story?
4: Well, before I do that, I'd like to personally thank the ironized yeast folks for giving me the opportunity of presenting this play to you tonight. A word of thanks, too, to Edgar Barrier and Mercedes McCambridge, and to Hans Conried and Lou Merrill. As to next week... Well, if you've ever wished on a star, listen in. For the play has the provocative title of The Heavenly Jeep. To you lovers of the off the beat, a cordial invitation to be with us when the Heavenly Jeep takes off.
3: Yes, tune in next Tuesday again for Arch Obler's eerie story, The Heavenly Jeep. And if you need more vitamin B1 and iron, be sure to try ironized yeast. But remember, there's only one ironized yeast. You'll know it instantly by the yellow and orange package, and by the big letters IY on the container and on each tablet.
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1: Nougat and caramel golden light?
2: Sorry!
1: And don't forget the hazelnut in every bite! 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

0: out of the past, phantoms of a world gone by, speak again the immortal tale, The Strange Judgment.
1: Someone is on the trail below. Now they are coming closer, pointing at my cave, here so high above the sea, at the pile of moss which is my bed, and the granite slab my table, the stoneware pitcher, the loaf of dry bread. Soon they will turn. See now, just like the others, they are going back down the trail. Like the village folk who go to the marketplace by another trail so as to avoid me. They will tell others about me, about the fearful old man in the cave above the sea with his little wooden cross, ascetic old man with bloodshot eyes. They do not know the real reason I am here, that once many years ago, before I took a vow to do penance in this prison in the open air, I lived down there on the little islet near the salt marshes at Guérande, lived with my wife, Brouin, and fished. Now only my niece, Perrotte, comes to me every morning, bringing me bread and talks to me. But I cannot answer. I can talk to no one, dare only to kiss her forehead. But then, so long ago, I had many friends. These shaggy hands do not show it, but I was strong then, and the muscles of my body were hard. I could fish with the best of them.
2: Ah, that Pierre Compromé has the devil's own luck.
3: He left no sardines for us others.
4: Can I help it that I know where fishes play, huh?
2: Ah, look at your name.
4: So?
3: Compromé!
2: Meaning the sea bends to your will.
4: It's in our family. We know our trade.
2: Oh,
4: huh?
2: Devil's luck, I call it.
5: Yeah.
4: Maybe.
5: Yeah.
4: Oh, there is my wife.
5: Pierre, I'm so glad you're back.
4: Hello, my wife.
5: Pierre, I've got good news for you.
4: And I have something to tell you. Come now, let us walk up the path to the house together, eh?
5: You look so happy, darling.
4: I should be. We have made money, my chérie. We can afford a bigger vessel.
5: Oh, please, no, Pierre.
4: But the sardine fishery has brought us money. The boats we have are only small. With a bigger boat, I could go cod fishing.
5: I don't know. You'd be away so long. I love you so much, Pierre. The days and nights are so long when you're at sea.
4: Then I shall stop going for sardines.
5: No, I don't want that.
4: I know, I know. Cod fishing is too long to be away.
5: I think so.
4: Then I shall stick to the sardines and a little deep sea trade for the dealers, huh?
5: Mm-hmm.
4: Oh, that was a good haul, this trip. Let me see. Here, look at this account. With the house and the island, the boats, and now this new catch. Well, one more trip and we will be worth money.
5: Much money?
4: 12,000 livres, I should say.
5: Good.
4: Of course it is good. What woman in the village...
5: Oh, I mean because we'll need a little more now.
4: Sherry, what do you mean?
5: Remember how we talked about a little one?
4: I remember. Oh, no. You mean...
5: Mm-hmm.
4: Brouin. Oh, you sweet one. Maybe it will be a son, eh?
5: A son. Yes, a son.
4: And we'll name him Jacques.
5: Yes.
4: And when he is old enough, we'll take him to the carnival.
5: Yes, we'll take him to the carnival.
4: That is enough candy for today, Jacques.
6: No, no, Papa. I want that peppermint.
4: No, no, Jacques.
7: Let him have it, Papa.
4: Brouin, you are spoiling your boy. Here, please. Let me have half a dozen peppermint sticks. That ought to satisfy.
6: Gun.
4: But you are too young, little Jean.
7: Next year, the gun, maybe. Take the doll.
6: No! I want the gun! I want the gun!
4: You see, Brouin, he has a will of his own, that boy. Oh, I'll buy that gun there, please.
7: I'm afraid, Pierre.
6: There it is, Papa. In that window. What a beautiful bicycle.
7: Yes.
4: But, Mother, a boy of his age should have a bicycle.
7: The others in the village have none.
4: How now? Our Jacques is no ordinary boy. Here, this way. Step into the store with me. I will buy it for you now.
7: Pierre, we're spoiling him. He's so young and he wants so much. We're spoiling him dreadfully.
4: Oh, he will outgrow it. He is only six. Wait until he is 10. He will not be spoiled when he is 10.
8: Where is Jacques?
7: Upstairs.
8: Oh, Jacques!
7: I sent him upstairs.
4: Why, Brouin?
7: He's been fighting again. He all but killed Montreux's son.
4: Oh. Oh, why do you weep, Brouin?
7: They're saying in the village he put out Fougueux's little girl's eye.
4: Nonsense. In the village they will talk about anything. Oh, but he will be one for the girls, that Jacques.
7: That isn't all. Last week the fowls, he twisted their necks just for fun. Such things make one bloodthirsty like a weasel.
4: Oh, it is nothing, Brouin. Do not weep, please. He is young. He is only 10. Wait till he grows older. He will be the perfect gentleman when he is 15. Wait and see.
7: Come on, sit down to supper, Pierre.
8: Ah, the stew, it smells good.
7: Pierre.
8: Where is Jacques, eh?
7: I don't know. Guerin, maybe, or Savenay. He's getting a little wild, Pierre.
4: Oh, a boy of 15 needs to be active. It is natural.
7: Pierre, remember the time you walked 20 leagues to repay a prank the dealer had overpaid you?
4: Yeah, that was a walk, eh?
7: Why isn't Jacques like that?
4: I don't... You mean... Has our Jacques taken money?
7: A little. I had a few coins and a jug in the cellar. Well, a young fellow needs money to carry on, I suppose.
4: But that is not right. No, that is not right. Oh, he's still young. Maybe in a year or two he will be settled. Maybe he will not be so wild. Who knows? Maybe he will calm down.
8: Brouin! What is it, Cherie? This table, it is strange. What has happened to the other?
7: Oh, Pierre!
8: This furniture.
7: I know.
8: Oh, the furniture, it is not our stuff. What happened to it? Brouin! What happened to our furniture?
7: Look in the wardrobes, too, and in the closet.
8: The linens, they are gone.
7: The sheets, everything.
8: Where has this chair come from?
7: Neighbors, they loaned it to me.
8: You have traded our furniture?
7: No, Pierre, no.
8: Then what has become of it?
7: I tried to stop him. He wouldn't listen to me.
8: Jacques, eh? He sold it. Didn't he? Answer me,
7: Brouin.
8: Yes, Brouin.
7: I tried to stop him, but I couldn't.
8: Where did he go?
7: To the cafe in town, I think. But it's late. He should be back soon. Oh, Pierre, what should we do with him?
4: I do not know. Imagine a youth of 17 selling his family's own furniture so that he may carouse in a cafe.
7: Maybe he isn't really bad. Maybe he just needs someone to talk to him.
4: Jacques, is that you?
9: Yes, it's me.
7: Where have you been, Jacques?
9: At the cafe. Is it your business to know?
4: Your mother and I want to talk to you, Jacques.
9: All right. Make it quick.
7: Jacques, listen to your father now.
4: Son, you are old enough to make your own way.
9: You mean work?
4: And what is so wrong in earning your bread with your hands, eh?
9: Fishing. I cannot stand the smell.
4: If one can handle the money that comes from fish, it is not too much to stand their smell, Jacques.
7: The Cabernets have always been men of the sea.
4: It is not too much to ask of my son.
9: Oh. Maybe it is better if I go away.
7: Jacques!
4: Now, son, that is not what we meant.
7: It's just that times are getting a little harder. There's your uncle's family to think of. Joseph's wife is sick. And the little girl, Perrotte, needs a doctor's care. It all takes money.
9: Well, let them pay their own way.
4: Have a care, Jacques.
9: It is true.
4: He is my brother. One must be loyal to his kin, whatever.
9: And I say I am closer than your brother. Charity begins at home. If you are giving any money, then why not give it to me?
7: We're already half poor from all your carryings on.
4: Oh, say nothing of that, Cherie.
7: But all you are asking of him is to lend a hand with the fishing. To earn the bread he eats and the money he spends.
9: Will you be quiet, woman? You have put my father up to this.
4: Have a care, Jacques. You are talking to your mother.
9: Well, if it had not been for her, nothing would have been said about the furniture. Meddling old woman.
4: Silence!
9: No!
7: Pierre, don't kill him!
4: Get up, Jacques.
7: His head is cut. Suppose you've killed him.
4: 2 a.m. So late and I'm so tired. Brouin, is that you?
7: Yes. Where are you?
4: In bed.
7: So dark.
4: Have you been in Jacques' room?
7: Huh? Yes.
4: How is he now?
7: A little better. It was a bad beating you gave him.
4: He should not have spoken to you that way.
7: Oh, I didn't mind, really. But it was unkind the way he spoke of Joseph and his family. Oh, little Perrot. How's the mother, by the way?
4: No better. I fear for her.
7: Bad. So tired.
4: Come to bed, Brouin.
7: Yes, I will. Good night.
4: Good night. Ah, the bed feels good tonight.
5: Here.
4: What is it?
5: There's someone in the room. A thief.
4: Who is it? Who is it, I say?
5: Light the candle, Pierre.
4: Yes.
5: Over that way. There.
4: Jacques!
5: Jacques!
4: Jacques, what are you doing here?
5: Why aren't you in bed, son?
4: Answer me, Jacques. What are you doing in this room?
5: Here. Put that in his hand.
9: Stay where you are. Both of you.
5: It looks like... Hold the light higher, Pierre.
4: Yes.
5: It's a knife!
4: Jacques, what are you doing with that knife?
9: Stand back. Don't come near me.
4: Put down that knife. You would murder us in our beds.
9: Stand back, I warn you.
5: You need a knife, Jacques. You wouldn't dare stab your own mother.
9: I'll stab anybody. Anybody. Do you hear? Anybody!

0: Bruin, where are you? Oh, there you are.
1: You're home early, Pierre.
0: The fish are running poorly. Where have you been?
1: At your brother's.
0: Oh, how is his wife today?
1: Worse.
0: And little Perrotte?
1: She still needs nursing.
0: Oh, I saw Joseph at the fishery on the way home. They need more money.
1: We're running low. But what we have, we share.
0: You're a kind one, Bruin. Doctors and medicines for the sick, that always takes money. And Perrotte, she's such a tiny thing and so helpless.
1: I've fixed it so that later on she'll not be so bad off.
0: What do you mean?
1: In my mattress, I've sewed a Spanish doubloon wrapped in paper. I've written on the paper for Perrotte, so that there's no mistake as to whose it is.
0: Where is Jacques?
1: On another spree.
0: With what?
1: I don't know. He asked me for money, but as you told me, I refused him another centime.
0: He must learn to work for what he gets. I would like to visit my brother's place before supper.
1: Look out, Pierre.
0: What is this, Rouen?
1: Water for my flowers. This dry spell, you know.
0: But must it stand in the doorway?
1: Go along to your brother's. Supper in an hour.
0: Oh, wait. Who is that coming up the path? Look through the window.
1: Oh, it's Father Gabot, the rector from Piriac.
0: I will let him in.
1: I wonder why he comes now.
0: Oh, good day, Father.
2: Good day. I come with sad news, my friend.
1: Sad news? Joseph's wife?
2: The fever. It was too much for her. She passed away.
0: Joseph will fish with me tomorrow.
1: Sardines running any better?
0: Not yet. A break in the weather would be good.
1: For my garden, too.
0: It will be harder taking Joseph on this way.
1: He'll manage.
0: If Jacques would only lend a hand. More hands are needed in hard times. Every little catch helps.
1: As long as there are fish for you to catch, we'll eat.
0: But a man needs meat now and again.
3: Is that you, Bruin?
1: Yes. Came down to the shore because I couldn't wait. I have something to tell you.
0: I have something to tell you.
1: Here.
0: Look. Look at this paper. I found it floating at the shore.
1: My handwriting.
0: For Perrotte, it says.
1: You know, then.
0: The Spanish doubloon. Where is it?
1: I don't know, Pierre. I looked for it this afternoon. I thought I'd take it to a safer place or give it to Perrotte now when she needs it so much. But
0: yes.
1: It was not in the mattress.
0: Jacques. He found your hiding place.
1: Where are you going?
0: I'm going to the cafe to find Jacques. To see if he took the coin. Go up to the house, Bruin. Go up and wait for me. Florent. Have you seen my son Jacques?
4: He is in there. In the billiard room.
0: Has he paid his score yet?
4: Yes.
0: Let me see with what he has paid you.
4: Certainly. No, where is it? Oh, this coin, Pierre.
0: My son paid you with that, eh?
4: But naturally.
0: No, I'll take it. Here is silver for it. You see, there is a cross marked on the coin. I have sentimental reasons for keeping it.
4: I understand.
0: You did not tell my son I was here.
4: Oh, of course not. I thought...
0: That is good.
4: Thank you, Pierre.
0: I thank you, Florent.
4: Au revoir.
0: Au revoir.
1: Did you find him, Pierre?
0: Yes.
1: Where?
0: At Florent's cafe.
1: And the coin. Did you find the coin?
0: Look. Is this it?
1: Yes. It has the cross on it.
0: Right.
1: Does he know?
0: No. Florent brought it to me secretly after Jacques paid his bill.
1: What are we going to do?
0: Find your wedding gown, Bruin. You will have to wear it for what I plan. You look beautiful, Bruin, the day of our wedding when you wore that gown.
1: To think now I must wear it for this.
0: Never mind. It is the custom. A mother and father in their wedding clothes shall judge an erring son. Fetch two candles from the kitchen, eh? And the three-legged stool, too. There. We shall sit as judge and jury on this side of the fire. There. Now Jacques will sit here opposite us. Now the candles, eh? There now. That gives enough light.
1: That gun in the chimney corner, Pierre.
0: Careful, it is loaded.
1: Pierre, I'm afraid. What are you going to do?
0: What must be, must be.
1: But I...
0: He is coming. It is either very dark or he's very drunk. Let him in, eh?
5: What's this?
4: There going to be a wedding?
0: Sit down, Jacques.
1: Maybe this bucket of water will clear his head.
0: No. Sit down,
3: Jacques. Leave me alone.
0: Sit down on the stool there.
1: Well, do as your father says.
3: What is this?
0: You have sinned against your mother and father. We are sitting in judgment over you.
3: See here, you can't do this. The law
0: will... If you make any noise, if you stir, if you don't sit up like a mast on your stool, I will shoot you like a dog.
1: He means what he says, Jack.
3: What?
0: Here is a bit of paper. Look at it. Have you ever seen it?
3: No.
0: Look closer. At the handwriting. That is your mother's handwriting, is it not?
3: I guess so.
1: Guess so. You know it is.
3: All right, yes, yes.
0: See what it says? For Perrotte. It says for little Perrotte, who has no mother, whose father is suffering hard times, who needs every centime anyone can offer.
3: Well?
0: Your mother wrapped up a Spanish doubloon in that bit of paper, sewed the whole of it into her mattress.
1: And now, Jacques, the coin is no longer in the mattress.
3: Oh. And I'm supposed to know where the coin is.
0: Sit still. I found that bit of paper floating on the water when I came in. And then your mother told me of the missing coin. So I went to town. You were at Florence this afternoon, were you not, Jacques?
3: Well, how did you...
0: You did not think I knew, did you? But you don't deny it, eh?
3: All right, I was at Florence.
0: And you paid your score with a Spanish doubloon.
3: What if I did? There are other gold coins in the country besides what my mother hides in her mattresses.
1: Nobody but we three knew it was there.
3: Well, maybe you took it and hid it, so as to blame me.
0: Jacques!
3: I tell you, I did not take the coin.
0: How came you by the doubloon, then?
3: I got it north.
0: How can you prove it?
3: I tell you, I got it there.
0: You insist you did not take your mother's coin, eh?
3: I did not take it.
0: Can you swear it on your salvation?
3: I can't.
1: Swear if it's not true. You can repent and mend your ways. There's still time.
3: Oh, be quiet, old woman. You have always tried to ruin me.
0: That is another thing to add to your wrongs. Now come to the point. Will you swear?
3: Yes.
0: All right, now. Take a look at this coin, which Florent gave me. The one with which you paid your bill this afternoon. See the cross on the coin where the sardine merchant nicked it before he paid me? Did the coin you picked up in Nantes have that cross marked on it?
3: Well, I...
0: Answer me!
3: No!
0: Enough talk. I say nothing of all the wrong you've done before. No Cambremais shall die in the marketplace at Croisic. Say your prayers, Jacques, and let us be quick. Father Gabord is coming to hear your confession. He is already coming up the path to the house. Open the door for him, Brouin.
1: Will you come in now, Father?
5: Thank you.
0: Bonjour, Father.
5: Bonjour.
0: Jacques is waiting for you.
5: I am ready, son.
3: No.
0: He is waiting for your confession, Jacques.
1: Speak, Jacques. The crime is worse than concealed. Confess to it. That makes it easier.
5: Your mother is right, young man. The crime will weigh heavier on your conscience if you do not speak up.
3: No. If I confess, he'll kill me.
5: You seem to fear death more than eternal damnation.
3: I will not do it. I will not do it.
0: It is no use, Father. I guess he has always been willful, this boy. That has been the curse of this household ever since he was born.
5: Amen. You will not be needing me any longer. I have other visits to make, you know.
0: Of course, Father. Pardon us, sir, for bringing you so far. I meant to give my son a lesson.
5: Good night, then.
0: Good night, Father.
1: Good night, Father.
3: I
0: Not another word. Get off to bed now.
1: It's better this way. Maybe he'll repent.
0: No, not him.
1: Nevertheless, I'm glad you didn't hurt him.
0: Never mind. This night is not over yet. I shall wait until he is asleep.
1: What are you going to do?
0: What must be, must be.
1: What are you going to do?
0: You shall see. You shall see.
3: Who's there? That light, I can't see. Who is it? Father. That rope. That strip of silk. What are you going to do to me?
0: His feet. There.
1: Where are you taking him? you done with Jack? You got in your hand. It's Jack's cap. Where is he? Why are you holding his cap? Tell me, what have you done with him? Where? What? Cap. It fell into the bucket of water. It's floating.
0: Broke my poor wife's heart. She died within a week, and I was never the same. The thought of what I had done haunts me. I could not fish by day. I could not sleep by night. In the end, my conscience drove me to go to see a priest. He refused me absolution until I promised to tell my story to a justice, which I did. He sentenced me to this, and here I sit. A man under a vow, doomed to watch over the water, to talk with no one, sitting, watching, waiting.

From the time-worn pages of the past, we have brought you The Strange Judgment. Bellkeeper, hold the bell!

0: It's for you. It's your dinner. It's called Cupboard Love. Cupboard Love's different. Comes in a packet, not a tin. See this foil pouch? Keeps it moist and squeezy. That's right. It's a new kind of cat food. Moist. It's good for you. Like it?
1: New Cupboard Love. What the well-cared-for cat has for dinner.
2: I hope you're not hungry, dear Henry, dear Henry. I've just burnt the roast and I've ruined the spuds.
3: Well, that's a nice thing, isn't it? After I've been working...
2: Henry, I've got me secret supplies.
3: You don't mean...
2: Polo mints.
3: Yum, yum.

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1: I can't. 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

with his faithful Filipino valet, Cato, Britt Reed, daring young publisher, matches wits with racketeers and saboteurs, risking his life that criminals and enemy spies will feel the weight of the law by the sting of the Green Hornet. Ride with Britt Reed in the thrilling adventure, The Unexpected Meeting, The Green Hornet's

0: the long, sleek, super-powered car of the dreaded Green Hornet moved through the darkened streets of the sleeping city. Britt Reed, whose identity as the widely sought Hornet was known to no one except his Filipino valet, Cato, who sat beside him in the speeding car, finally spoke impatiently.
1: Cato, that tip we received on the warehouse robbery seems to have been a deliberate attempt to bring the Hornet into a police trap.
2: But who you think give tip to Sentinel? No one know Britt Reed connected with Green Hornet?
1: I'd like to believe that, Cato. Someone did try to pull a fast one. It's a good thing we approached on foot and discovered the police waiting near that warehouse.
2: It's not good, Mr. Britt.
1: You can say that again.
2: We go home now, Mr. Britt?
1: Yes, Cato, there's nothing more we can do.
2: Look, two men attacking other men.
1: We'd better stop. Come on, Cato.
3: Help! Let me go! Let me go! Grab that briefcase.
4: I got it.
5: No, there you go, you what?
3: Oh, what the... Holy mackerel, it's a Green Hornet.
2: I help.
3: Let up, will you? I'll give you the briefcase for
5: it. I'll say you will.
6: Oh. That takes care of those two. This briefcase must be important or they wouldn't have...
1: Where's the victim?
2: He leave in great hurry. Run around the corner.
1: Didn't he know we were helping him?
2: When he hear thief say Green Hornet, he not wait to find out.
1: In the excitement, I forgot I'm wearing the Hornet disguise. Well, I guess there's nothing more we can do. Take the briefcase with us until we find out whose it is. Come on, Cato.
0: A short time later, in Britt Reed's apartment.
2: You find name of owner on papers in briefcase, Mr. Britt?
1: No, Cato. These seem to be important papers. Notice the sealing wax and ribbons on this one.
2: Oh, you break seal, perhaps?
1: No, Cato. I have no doubt these are very important and secret state papers. And the writing on them is all in Spanish.
2: Spanish?
1: Yes. And to me that indicates they belong to some South American representative. It's strange there's been no word of the attack over the radio.
2: Yes, that's true. Especially if men report Green Hornet involved in the... Oh, I answer, Mr. Britt. Mr. Reed's apartment.
7: Cato, let me speak to Reed.
2: Oh, it's you, Mr. Axford.
7: Shoot us, Reed. Who'd you think it was? I'm in a hurry now.
2: You hold the line. Mr. Reed's right here.
1: Axford must think you're a mind reader. Hello, Axford. What's all the excitement this time?
7: Reed, there's something funny going on.
1: Really? What, for instance?
7: If I knew what, I wouldn't have to say there was something funny going on.
1: All right. Get to the point. Why did you call me?
7: Well, it's like this, Reed. I was down to cops headquarters a while ago. When they brought in two bugs for questioning.
1: Go on.
7: As they went down the corridor past the press room door, I heard one of them say, "Get the Hornet. He's the guy you want."
1: Why were they picked up? What did they do?
7: That's just it, Reed. I don't know.
1: Well, find out. You're supposed to be a reporter.
7: Now, hold on, Reed. I've been trying to find out, but I can't get a word out of the cops. Sergeant Burke just shut up like a clam when I asked him.
1: Didn't he say anything?
7: Sure. But all he said was, "There's nothing for the newspapers to know." Now, what do you think of that, Reed?
1: I don't know what to think of it, Axford. All I can tell you is to keep trying. And if it turns out to be anything important, let me know.
7: Important, you say? Didn't I just finish telling you I heard one of the bugs mention the Hornet? Anything he's mixed up in is always important.
1: Yes, of course. Well, stick around headquarters tonight. Maybe they'll open up and give you the story, whatever it is. And if they do, be sure to call me. My curiosity is aroused.
7: I'm telling you, Reed, ain't that curious? I'm all goosebumps waiting to find out what happened. I'll let you know as soon as I learn something. You can bet on that.
1: Good, I'll be waiting.
7: Sergeant Breakdown, sooner or later. Him and me are just like that, you know.
1: I can guess what you mean.
7: Oh. You and I forgot you can't see me holding my fingers close together. I'll get that story for you, Reed. So long for now.
1: Goodbye, Axford.
2: Axford, find out something, Mr. Britt?
1: No. He's upset because he can't find out something, Cato.
2: Oh.
1: Evidently, the police picked up the two men who were trying to get the briefcase. But strange to say, the police are keeping the whole thing quiet.
2: Why do you think they do that?
1: I can only think of one reason why.
2: Yes?
1: Whoever lost that briefcase or the people to whom he was taking it must be very influential. Also, those papers must be so important that they dare not let it be known they've been lost.
2: Oh. Then you have possession of something crooks would say is very hot.
1: Hot is right, Cato. I don't dare return it to the police since they already know the Hornet was involved.
2: What you do, Mr. Britt?
1: Well, I'll hang on to it until tomorrow anyway. Maybe by that time we'll know more about the whole setup. When I grabbed that briefcase, I grabbed a wildcat by the tail. We're going to have to find some way to let go without being scratched.
4: Good morning, Casey.
8: Heavens, expert, you must have had a bad night. You didn't slam the door when you came in that time.
4: Well, no, if it's a slamming door you want to hear, I'd go right back.
8: Oh, no, no, never mind. Just let it go.
4: Ha! I called your bluff on that one, Casey. Is he in yet?
8: Yes, he is, and he's been asking for you, too.
4: Sure, you'd think I was the only one working on the daily sentinels the way he's always asking where I am.
8: No, no, expert, it happens you're the only one who's never working around the daily sentinels. That's why Mr. Reed is always asking for you.
4: Is that so now? Casey, I'll have you know if I was to leave the Sentinel, Reed would go down on bended knees to beg.
8: Yes, Mr. Reed.
9: Miss Case, tell Axford I can hear him talking out there. I'm waiting to see him, and if he isn't in here or nothing flat, he's through.
4: Look at snakes. Who's Casey? And am I coming back in?
9: Did you hear me, Miss Case?
8: Yes, sir. Axford's coming right in. Oh, what was that you were saying a moment ago about Mr. Reed going down on his knees?
4: Casey, 'tis no laughing matter. Do you think Reed's really thinking about letting me go?
8: Well, why not go in and find out?
4: Ah! Reed, I just stopped for only a half a minute.
1: That's one way to get you in here, Axford.
4: You mean you were kidding?
1: Oh, you can call it that.
4: Oh. I knew it all the time, that I did, Reed.
1: Okay. You knew it all the time. What's new about those two men who mentioned the Hornet?
4: Not a thing, Reed. There's something mighty funny going on, if you ask me.
1: That's off the record for some reason, actually. You'd better go back there and keep trying.
4: Sure, Reed. But I tell you, it's not much use with Sarge pulling that high hat stuff and all. I'd do my best, though, and try to get him to give me a hint. So long, Reed.
1: Goodbye, Axford. Yes, Miss Case?
10: Mr. Reed, there's a gentleman out here to see you.
1: Well, I'm pretty busy, Miss Case. Did he give his name?
10: Oh, Mr. Reed, I'll find... just a minute. Mr. Reed, very busy. Perhaps if you give your name...
1: Oh, Miss Case.
10: Yes, Mr. Reed?
1: Show the gentleman in. I'll see him.
10: Yes, sir.
1: I don't see how he could be connected with that briefcase or why he should come here to me.
11: Senor, please.
1: Yes, come right in.
11: I beg of you, senor, to pardon my seeming rudeness in not sending in my card.
1: I'm sure you had a good reason. Won't you be seated, Mr.?
11: Thank you. My name, senor, is Mendoza. My card, senor.
1: Thank you. Senor Carlos Roberto Mendoza.
11: Before we go any further, senor, may I request that our conversation be, as you call it, off the record?
1: Of course.
11: I'm connected in an official capacity with a South American embassy, senor. I am here to see you on a very delicate mission.
1: I'll be glad to hear what you have to say, Mr. Mendoza.
11: Senor, a certain person suggested that you might be able to be of great assistance to us and indirectly to our respective countries.
1: In what way, may I ask?
11: Senor, last night a special courier left for our consulate for the airport carrying a briefcase in which were sealed papers of extreme importance.
1: I see.
11: He left by the rear door and walked through to the next street to hail a taxicab, thinking to throw off anyone who might be watching.
1: He lost the papers, perhaps?
11: Exactly, senor. Rather, I should say the briefcase was stolen by a criminal known as the Green Hornet.
1: You don't say. Are you certain?
11: Si, senor. Two men attacked our courier. They were joined by the Hornet. Now the man escaped. Then the attackers fought among themselves. The Hornet took the papers and disappeared.
1: But what of the other two men?
11: They were caught. They are underworld criminals who were hired by a certain underground agent.
1: Well, what do you want me to do?
11: Senorita, those papers are dynamite in the wrong hands. We dare not let it be known that they are lost. We must get them back at any cost.
1: So?
11: I was told, or rather advised, to come to you. It is said you have great influence. Enough even to reach into the underworld and get to the Green Hornet.
1: What gave you that idea, Mr. Mendoza?
11: All of us hope this is true, senor. We are depending upon you. You are our last resort. Pay the Hornet anything. We will do anything to get those papers back.
1: Even if I could get those papers from the Hornet, it would have to be on a no-questions-asked basis.
11: So
1: The police would object to that.
11: The police are tracking down the underground agent for us. I can assure you they will be most discreet in this matter. I can promise questions will not be asked if the papers are returned with the seal unbroken, senor.
1: Well, I promise nothing, but where will you be at 8 o'clock tonight?
11: The address is in the corner of my card. Is that of the consulate, senor? I'll be there with three others. An attaché, a foreign minister, and an American whom we have called in as an advisor.
1: All right, Mr. Mendoza. I'll see you at the consulate at 8 o'clock tonight.

0: Why you not bring briefcase, Mr. Britt?
1: I thought it over, Cato, and decided to hold off a bit. I'll tell them I'm working on it.
0: Why you do that? If they say no questions be asked.
1: I'm still curious to know who sent Mendoza to me. And don't forget, someone almost sent us into a trap last night. Wait for me. I won't be long.
2: In a few minutes, Britt Reed was being announced by the butler to the waiting group.
3: Senor Britt Reed.
1: Good evening, gentlemen.
3: Ah, you have come, Senor Reed, but without the papers. Oh, allow me. I will present you
4: Britt,
3: to Senor...
4: I didn't expect you would bring the papers. Now, discretion, the better part of valor?
1: Hmm? Oliver? This is a surprise.
3: I see you already know Oliver Perry, the famous American detective.
1: Yes, of course. We've met several times.
4: But this time may prove a point. Britt, I'm truly disappointed you didn't bring the papers. I know the Hornet is smart. But if they don't show up, I'll know the reason why.
2: We'll continue our Green Hornet adventure in just a moment.

0: Oliver Perry, a shrewd and nationally famous detective, suspected that Britt Reed and the Green Hornet were one and the same person. Britt was fully aware of these suspicions. He knew that Perry was ready to leap at the slightest relaxation of vigilance.
1: Oliver, you're delaying introductions. I haven't had the pleasure of meeting these gentlemen.
2: Sorry.
3: Pardon, Senor Reed. Senor Manuel Calera, Senor Juan Modina, may I present Senor Britt Reed.
4: How do you do, Senor?
5: Senor Reed, that briefcase must be found.
6: Its loss is a great calamity, Senor.
4: I'm quite sure Mr. Reed can help you, gentlemen, if he's not afraid of complications.
1: Do you know of any reason why I should fear complications, Oliver?
3: Well, you will continue your efforts to contact the Green Hornet and get the papers, Senor.
1: I'll try to get word to him and persuade him to return the briefcase directly to you. I won't act as a go-between.
4: Aren't you sticking your neck out, Britt?
3: I'm afraid I do not understand this sticking out of the...
1: Oliver Perry likes to talk to me in a sort of code now and then. It's a habit of his, so you mustn't mind.
3: Oh, so that is it. Well, Senor, we shall wait and hope that you succeed.
1: That depends on what you call success, Mr. Mendoza. Hey, Oliver?
4: Oh, our ideas differ on that, I'm afraid.
1: No doubt. Tell me, Mr. Mendoza, is the lost briefcase similar to your cases there on the table?
3: Si, senor. They are all identical. It is the same.
1: I see. Well, gentlemen, I must run along. Let's hope your papers turn up soon. Coming, Oliver? Dinner at my apartment?
4: Fine. I'd like that. Let's go, Blake.
0: Britt Reed and Cato went to their apartment, accompanied by Oliver Perry. Perry sat in the living room, watching every move the other two made. He was determined Britt and Cato would not have a chance to exchange words or signals. Finally, Britt Reed yawned and spoke.
1: Oh, really, Oliver? I think we should all turn in and get some sleep.
4: I'd like to stay right here and read most of the night, if you don't mind, Britt.
1: Well, suit yourself. Cato, perhaps if we go to the kitchen, you can fix us a snack.
5: Well, yes, sir.
4: I'm not at all hungry. And I'm certain it isn't necessary for both of you to go to the kitchen. But frankly, Britt, I'm making certain you and Cato don't get a chance to exchange words.
1: So I notice. Cato so used to be jabbering to me, I believe he's bored.
5: Well, I managed to survive boredom, Mr. Britt.
1: Well, I guess I'll phone extra and then call it a day. I'm sure you can't object to my making a phone call to my office, Oliver.
4: Oh, of course not. Go right ahead.
1: Kind of you.
4: Somehow I feel as long as I'm with you, those papers won't be returned.
1: Oh, you never can tell. I'm sure my underworld contact has gotten through to the Hornet by now. Well, this is Mr. Reed. I want to talk to Axford, please.
7: Just a moment, Mr. Reed. I'll connect you.
4: Don't forget, I'm listening, Britt.
1: As if I could.
7: Hello?
1: Axford, I've been waiting to hear from you. Are you keeping the news a secret?
7: Mr. Reed, I don't know.
1: What did you find out about the jury panel in that criminal case? Did you get the list of names?
7: Reed, what on earth are you talking about? If I didn't know you better, I'd think you...
1: So that's it, eh? Well, in that case, I'll have to go myself.
7: Super snakes! Now you're talking in riddles. Reed, what's
1: Who did you say?
7: With?
1: Oh, that nitwit. Now listen to me. Keep him out of there if you have to use force. Do you understand?
7: Glory be! Have you gone daft, Reed? If you want me,
1: very well.
7: Doctor.
1: Goodbye, Axford. Well, that's that. I hope he got everything straight.
5: You not mint words, Mr. Britt. I think it's very clear.
1: Axford doesn't understand as clearly as you do sometimes, Cato.
4: Seems to me you keep that poor guy Axford on the jump from the way you talk to him.
1: He can take it, Oliver.
5: I guess I'll turn in now.
1: How about you, Cato?
5: I sit up with Mr. Perry, I think.
4: Before you go, Britt, may I see your bedroom?
1: My bedroom?
4: This is the finest apartment I've ever seen. I'd like to see all of it.
1: Of course. Come along, Oliver. Here you are.
4: Mighty nice. Good view from the windows.
1: Yes. Here's the bath.
4: Very nice. What's behind that other door?
1: Oh, that's my clothes closet.
4: Lots of space here. And a whale of a lot of suits.
1: Go on in if you like to.
4: Never saw so many suits.
5: Mr. Britt, he's very suspicious.
1: I know it, Cato. I'm getting fed up. I'm going to fix him for keeps.
4: Well, Britt, I guess I've seen everything.
1: Sorry, I can't show you any more, Oliver.
4: Well, I'll go back to my reading. Good night.
1: Good night.
4: Coming, Cato?
5: Yes, Mr. Perry.
1: Cato understood my message. I hope he makes sure Perry stays out of this room.
0: Red Reed waited for a short time, then stepping through a secret panel in the rear of the closet in his bedroom, he went along a narrow passageway built within the walls of the apartment itself. This passage led to an adjoining building, which fronted on a dark side street. Though supposedly abandoned, this building served as the hiding place for the sleek, super-powered Black Beauty, streamlined car of the Green Hornet. Red Reed pressed a button. The great car roared into life. The wall in front raised automatically, then closed as the gleaming Black Beauty sped into the darkness.

0: Britt Reed stopped in the rear of the consulate. He thought of the daring prank he hoped to play on Oliver Perry.
1: I have the lost briefcase and the Black Beauty. Now if I can get the other three.
0: He approached the darkened living room windows. He forced the lock, and in a matter of seconds, he lifted himself over the sill and dropped inside.
1: I use my flashlight. Yeah, they're still on the table. Oh, that chair. I have to get out of here quick.
2: Who is in here? Delight, I... Wait, I see you. Hope are on fire.
3: The other briefcase is all gone. That was the Hornet, I know. What is this? Make Perry work for his door. Maybe he can find all four briefcases. See, I must get Senor Perry here at once.
0: Once more, the powerful low-slung car sped through the back streets of the city. After entering the consulate, Britt Reed had made another stop at Oliver Perry's suite in the downtown hotel and then phoned the police. Now he pressed the gas pedal almost to the floor in his haste to get back before Perry heard the news and entered his room.
1: Although I cut the phone line at the consulate, it won't be long before they go outside the phone. I have to get back and be there when Perry opens that door.
0: Arriving at the hiding place of the Black Beauty, Britt Reed hurriedly put the car away, then ran up the secret stairway, at the same time removing his disguise.
1: Hope I'm in time. I made it. That is, unless he already...
4: All right, Mr. Mendoza. Come right over. Yes, right away. Goodbye.
1: Just getting the call.
4: Britt! Britt!
1: Hey, what's the idea? Waking me up and I just...
4: I see you're still dressed.
1: Oh, yeah. Fell asleep across the bed, I guess. What's up?
4: I'm not sure yet.
1: Say no, after all...
4: Look, Mendoza just phoned. Jabbered something about a visit from the Hornet. And all the briefcases being stolen.
1: No. Really?
4: Come on along and find out.
1: Cato, bring the sedan around. We might as well drive Oliver wherever he's going.
5: Yes, sir.
1: Let's go, Oliver. This is really getting interesting.
0: The three men left Britt Reed's apartment and were soon speeding toward the consulate. Britt Reed glanced from time to time at Oliver Perry, who sat beside him in the back of the sedan, and he smiled inwardly at the puzzled frown on the detective's face. Meantime, Britt's anonymous phone call had sent the police to Oliver Perry's hotel room, and when a short time later, Britt and Perry entered the living room at the consulate, they found Mendoza talking to Sergeant Burke from police headquarters.
3: But I do not understand, senor. You say you found all the briefcases together with the secret papers in Perry's rooms.
6: Yeah. That's a tough one to explain, Mr. Perry. Especially since you've had the whole force upset over this thing. It being so secret and all.
4: Don't be so obnoxious, Sergeant Burke. It's evident from the note that was left this was the work of the Green Hornet. Mr. Mendoza read the note to me over the phone.
1: So the Hornet put one over on you, eh, Oliver?
3: Senor Perry, we are grateful to have the briefcases back. We will not bring charges against you.
4: What's that? Charges against me?
6: By golly, Perry. Maybe you are uncouth.
4: That's preposterous.
6: By golly,
4: it's ridiculous. How dare you insinuate?
3: It is all right, senor.
6: Maybe the DA...
1: Just a minute. I must come to the defense of my friend. You may take my word for it. He and the Green Hornet would never be friendly enough to make a deal.
4: Of course not.
1: Furthermore, he has a perfect alibi for every minute since early today. You see, he was with me all the time.
4: That's the truth, and I can prove it.
1: You won't have to, Perry. The sergeant will take my word for it.
6: Yeah. Yeah, I guess Perry's in the clear, if you say so, Mr. Reed.
1: I'll go as far as the street with you, Perry. Goodbye, Senor Mendoza.
3: Goodbye, and thank you.
6: Oh, but...

0: I've got something
1: to say. Now, Perry, I've something to say to you. This is the second time I've taken you out of hot water.
0: I know.
1: I want you to know something else. I'm fed up with your suspicions. At first, it was funny when you tossed off lines with a double meaning to let me know that you suspected me of being the Green Hornet. Well, it's no longer funny to me.
0: Now, see here, Reed.
1: You posed as my friend. You've snooped into my private life. You've made public remarks that I don't like, and I've had enough. From now on, Perry, keep out of my hair.
0: All right. If that's the way you want it.
1: It is. Definitely.
0: Someday, Reed, I'll get that dirty Green Hornet. He's not only notorious as a criminal, but he's also a man entirely without principle of any kind.
1: Well, Perry, when it comes to a matter of principle, if I had to choose between the Green Hornet and you, I'd take the Green Hornet every time. So you're determined to get the Hornet, eh? Well, from now on, don't ever count on me for any help. So long, Perry.

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1: 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All right. 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
0: What an inspired fuel. 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

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It is so good.

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1: Oh, that's you. Where's the
0: telegram? Oh, darling, I want to see you again. Stop messing about. You can't stand me anymore.
2: What do you mean?
0: You know exactly what I mean.
1: Bye, Dana.
0: Papa, the phone.

0: I told you, darling. I don't know what you're on about. I wasn't down there at all last night.
1: Governor, not a bit amused. Yes.
0: Oh, that's in Victoria. So you're not amused. Katie, I went out to bring the car up to get the stuff in.
1: Yes, well. Well,
0: if I was down there in the other wing, how'd I get out of there anyway?
1: Could you?
0: Could you go back there? Listen, what is this?
1: Someone was standing in the passageway just below the stairs.
0: Well, there couldn't have been, darling, because...
1: And as I said your name, he took one or two paces towards me and then turned and went away.
0: And where?
1: I don't know. I heard the car then and... Couldn't
0: I was driving the car, so... There, you see. You imagined it. Credo. Come on. Let's get things sorted out. Rest of the furniture coming today.
2: It's starting to look like home. Roll up. Napoleon Bonaparte slept here. Off the ground, our butchers.
1: Properly? Is that right? Oh, no. I saw him.

0: I reckon they knocked the old Joanna a bit off center when they heaved it out of Pickford's van, you know, love.
1: Well, all that difference to your plan, you know, would it, sweetheart?
2: What? Ooh, I know what I want.
0: Oh, darling, no, it's not manic stuff yet.
2: I was talking about pepper. Pickles, cheese, tomatoes.
0: Haven't got any.
2: And gherkins in there, gherkins. All right, let's have the tomatoes. Come on, chop, chop, into the kitchen.
0: Look, hot frozen noodles, chocolate mud.
2: Hot runny soup in mud. What are you talking about? Who was?
0: He just thinking he turned around. Oh, it's no use. It doesn't work. I tried to push the bulb. Seven, he was turning over there.
3: Charlie, there's no one here.
0: There was.
3: And he'd still be here, then, wouldn't he? Just the door's locked.
0: Is he a man?
3: Of course you're not mad.
0: Then believe me, then. He turned
3: over. I mean, he turned?
0: What a smile.
3: A man?
0: Yes, I saw it not there.
3: Yes, over. Is it? Sit down, I'll get the supper.
0: You don't believe me, do you? Hmm?
3: I don't know. I don't not believe you.
0: I'll stay here. What is it to food?
3: Well, you might as well get it then. You better not have tea. Make you dream.
0: That's right. Send me up about it. Daddy?
3: Hmm?
0: Come here. Daddy?
3: Hmm?

0: What place of music?
1: I feel like dancing.
2: But I thought you had a splitting headache.
1: Oh, that was 5 minutes ago. I've taken Grandpa Headache powder since.
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2: Ah, Grandpa. Oh, darling, could you look as though you're enjoying yourself? The party's great.
1: Yes, it wasn't until I ate.
2: Well, take a Digel. I always keep some in my bag.
1: But I already took an antacid.
2: Yes, darling. A Digel is much more than an antacid. Digel has double action. There's a layer of antacid plus a layer of simeticum. It's the simeticum that relieves that dreadful bloated feeling. Here, try a Digel.
3: Like they say, when you eat too well, demand Digel.

0: So that's the fix, then, is it? Either I don't do any more evening work, or if I do and I've got to, you say it's another.
1: Well, there's no value point in having a house of one's own, is there? We might just as well live as your mother's. Kate? Kate?
2: I heard what you said. I'm not there.
1: Oh, Kate, this is ridiculous.
2: Ridiculous or not, I'm not staying in this blasted house alone, night or day.
1: Kate, this is our home. It's our house. Ours. I have gone hard for this. No rent, no landlady. No one to poke their nose in.
2: Except him.
1: Him?
2: What your... Don't you? I didn't tell you because I knew you'd laugh and not believe me. But Saturday afternoon, when you went to go, I went up to the first landing to try to get the linen from the chair. And I saw him plainly this time. He was just leaning against the wall by the chest and he looked at me. Having someone playing a joke. Oh, oh.
1: I looked to see. What did he look like? I mean, what
2: the same way. I didn't see his face properly last time. This time I did say it was gray. It was gray. And it was just something. And his arms were inside it. And yeah, it was his skin. And just a face. Gray. And then he smiled. Oh, and Kevin.
1: Yes?
2: Then.
1: What, love?
2: Wait, and just like black. Kevin, we've got to go away. There's something not good here. Oh, please. I'm frightened.
0: Why didn't you tell me, Mr. Edwards?
3: Just tell you the whole lot?
0: Right. Because it was any news. Well, I think it was a lot of news. If you sell a house and it's had 9 different families living in it in 14 years, and for the past 3 years it's been empty altogether...
3: Hang on. Let me see.
0: If I heard of a house like this, I'd expect to find dry rot, worms in the cellar, the roof caving in, the drains along, something. I mean, the price wasn't all that low.
3: It's £4,000.
0: Yes, yes, sure, it was a bargain. You looked at a lot of houses and ours was calm and it was the best all-round buy there was. Could you tell me, Mr. Richard, why no one from the village will go anywhere near the place after dusk?
3: Mr. Holroyd. In every village all over England, you'll find a house somewhere with a lot of superstitious twaddle connected.
0: And we bought the local haunted house of Woodford.
3: Oh, that's fine, isn't it?
0: How long would it take to sell the darn thing? Another 3 years, I suppose.
3: But surely, it's not dangerous.
0: My wife has had several very bad shocks since we've moved there. She's very unhappy. Mr. Edwards, is there any way of finding out more about the place?
3: More?
0: Yes. You've given your sister back to 1944. It was spent during the war.
3: I believe it's a little bad state of repair, then. The owners have fallen out.
0: But I'm not really interested in that. There's 1809 carved up over the front porch. And you said yourself it was a century and a half old. Now, how could I find it?
3: Yes, sir. We are merely the London agents. But the property's so old. We can't...
0: Yes, I appreciate that. I'm asking where I can go to find out.
3: It's earlier history.
0: Yes.
3: But only the Woodford Town Hall. Parish records. I can't think of
0: that. I must be off. I miss my train. Oh, thank you for your help. I know it's your business to sell houses.
3: Which train?
0: Train?
3: Hey, which one are you taking? From Waterloo, is it?
0: Yes. 5:18. Are you?
3: We'll have a wait, I'm afraid. It's Friday. After the 4:38 for Portsmouth, there's nothing stopping at Woodford till 6:10.
0: Oh, no. That means I went to hunt after dark.
3: Blast.
0: I'm not on the phone yet either.
3: Well, I'll take myself to the old cross in the garage. I'm not dying.

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They've got to emigrate, Daddy. I can't bear this weather. Rain and rain and rain, wholly alone. It's me wet tonight, Daddy. I'll never forgive. It's Friday. 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

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You know. It's a little bummed, though. You want to get old, please, and marry him.

0: Darren? 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Hey, the front door.
1: I won't say that, but that was enough for me.

0: his face. Take love. 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
1: Stop worrying her, Mr. Holroyd.
0: Worrying?
1: You're bobbing about around her like a terrier. She's had a shock. She needs rest now. A lot of rest, not you.
0: But she doesn't know me. She doesn't know who I am. She's been like this ever since I came home. Why did I have to get that late train?
1: She ought to go to her mother, as you suggest. Away from this house. Take her, but do something for me. When you have her settled... No, I'll arrange for the ambulance, if that's me. When you have her settled, come and see me. In a day or two, if you can. And I'll keep you along. And I'll just do as I ask, will you, Mr. Holroyd?
0: Thank you, Mother. If she's okay, all right.

0: real thing. It's terrifying. I'm going out of my mind. Hansford, he's a marvelous man, but he seems lost as well. Poor mother's... What the devil's happened to her, Doctor? Hansford said him very carefully, won't commit himself at all. I always thought one could say, oh, the symptoms are such and such, therefore she's suffering from X, Y, Z, you know?
1: I'm going to tell you a story. I'm going to tell it to you before you get an inaccurate, garbled account of it from someone else. And also because I think you are intelligent enough to make of it, well, what needs to be made of it.
0: Sorry?
1: I'm not a superstitious man, Holroyd, but certain things worry me. Things I can't explain. Listen. The house you bought in Woodford, the house your wife was unhappy in, and the house you subsequently took her away from, was built in 1802 by a man called Jack Faber.
0: It's got 1809
1: of the house was built at a later date. Jack Faber built the house and brought his bride there. 2 years later, he surprised his wife with a lover. He killed the man. He strangled his wife and hung her body from the lich gate. He was taken and tried and condemned to die for the double murder. From the gallows, he declared, even though Hanley, his language is quaint and used in vows, but understand. Even though you hang me, I shall return to my home and I shall dwell there with my bride. He swore this on oath, and then they stretched his neck and laid him in Murder's Corner. In the graveyard was 500, and I was very fired the gas works down in the fight now. Well, I tell you what it's worth. As a man of medicine, I want to say it's all nonsense, but I can't. Perhaps I'm not worthy of my calling. The best doctors are irreligious and have no truck with curses and life on another plane and all that. Here it is.
0: Jack Faber. All he was short of was a bride. And so he tried to take mine.
1: I don't know, Holroyd. I don't know.
0: So we intruded, I suppose. And now he's in possession again. We'll just have to see about that. Goodbye, Doctor.
1: Well, I'm going to keep in touch with Hansford. I'll know how she progresses.
0: Thanks.

0: It was you, wasn't it?
1: Yes. It's destroyed now. Not a stone standing upon a stone. Not a beam. Nothing. Just black earth and rubble. Now I haven't a home, but neither has he. And that's what I have to do.
0: What will you do now? Hanford told me there was no pain. She never suffered. Never felt anything at all. Not even at the end. Just went. Very quiet.
1: It was like someone had lost their soul. And just wandered. Not recognizing anyone else. Anything. I don't know where I'll go, Doctor. Perhaps I won't go anywhere. You see, I watched Jack Faber's house burn. And he was spinning just across the hill there. And I had a perfect view. Very beautiful. But then fires all over. Big fires. You know what? When it was all nearly over, just black and smoke and lakes of water and soot, and it all looked sad and lonely. I saw from out of the center of the smoke, walking out across the grass, looking up at the trees where I was standing. I saw him.

Cardinal's North Wind. All I did was buy a house. I've lost my wife. And her place. Her house. Jack Fable. You see, only at the same week too. Standing just beside another. Of course, no one else saw him. No one else ever will. Except me. I'll never be rid of him.

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6: You know, some marmalades get some of their tang from added flavoring. While Robertson's Golden Shred gets all of its tang from Seville oranges. What would you rather have for breakfast?
3: Will you have a polo, dear Liza, will you have a polo, dear Liza, polo?
4: How very kind of you, dear Henry, I most certainly will. 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
3: But you take me old tube.
4: Because they happen to be my tube of polo, dear Henry. Have one. Mm.
7: What has a hazelnut in every bite?
8: Sorry!
7: And thick milk chocolate for your delight?
8: Sorry!
7: Nougat and caramel golden light?
8: Sorry!
7: And don't forget the hazelnut in every bite! And again! What has a hazelnut in every bite?
8: Sorry!
7: Thick milk chocolate for your delight?
8: Sorry!
7: Nougat and caramel golden light? And don't forget the hazelnut in every bite!
8: Sorry!
7: A hazelnut in every bite!
9: Once upon a time there was an engineer.
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0: It's National Wheaties Week, and here's the forecast for tomorrow morning. Bright and cheerful with occasional smiles followed by a good morning all morning long. You think I'm kidding? No, sir, you can have a better morning around your house tomorrow if you start it off with a good breakfast, including, I hope, a bowl of Wheaties with milk and fruit. 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
3: You are Mr. Sid Ryan?
4: The same.
3: My name is Lucia. I'm a Martian.
4: Pleased to meet you, Mr. What was that again?
3: A Martian.
4: A Martian, eh? As in Orson Welles?
3: Precisely.
4: I'm a Rotarian myself. Sit down.
3: Thank you.
4: And now that we've had our little joke, Mr. Lucia, what can Publicity Associates do for you?
3: It has been my observation that advertising and publicity are the very backbone of earthly civilization.
4: Spoken like a true Martian, Mr. Lucian. Now, if you'll tell me the name of the client.
3: The client, of course, will be the Martians.
4: You don't give up, do you?
3: Give up?
4: The gag, I mean. Oliver.
5: Oh, yes, Mr. Ryan?
4: This is Mr. Lucia.
5: How do you do,
4: Mr. Lucia claims to be a Martian. Take him outside, will you, Oliver? Get the name of the sanatorium he escaped from and tell them to bring the butterfly net.
3: Wait, sir. I'm happy to see, Mr. Ryan, that my telling you I'm a Martian has approximately the effect I supposed it would have. I believe we can do business. I have here a cash retainer of $5,000.
4: Sit down, Mr. Lucia. Oliver, get the client a cigar.
5: Yes, sir.
4: No. The other box.
3: Thank you, no.
4: Now, what can I do for you, sir?
3: I wish you to manage a publicity campaign. A very large, a very important campaign.
4: Is the product established, or is it something brand new?
3: Oh, something quite new. Now, what would you judge to be the most effective type of campaign?
4: Well, if the client has a lot of dough to throw around, a suspense campaign is best. First, you place ads in the paper saying, watch this space. Then, about a week later, you run an ad saying XYZ or PDQ, and you get people guessing what it means. Then, finally, when you've teased them enough, you bust loose and unveil the product.
3: Excellent. Very well, sir. We shall conduct a suspense campaign.
4: Of course, in this kind of campaign, secrecy is very important. Once the name of the product leaks out, it spreads like wildfire, and the whole campaign is kerfluffo.
3: Yes, quite so. Utmost secrecy.
4: That's right. You realize, of course, these things cost like crazy.
3: Would, say, $1 million cover the expense?
4: Come again?
3: I said, would $1 million cover it?
4: Yes, I imagine. You did say $1 million.
3: I understood that you had handled some very large accounts. Of course, if this is too big...
4: Oh, not at all. As a matter of fact, I seldom touch anything less. Right, Oliver?
5: Huh? Oh, of course. That's right, Mr. Ryan. Absolutely right.
3: Good. You will begin, then, by saturating the newspapers...
6: radio, streetcars. It's a very simple statement.
4: What's that?
6: I shall write it for you.
4: The Martians are coming. Say, that's not a bad teaser. Got that, Oliver?
5: Yes, sir.
6: The next ad will read, June 1st is Martian Day.
5: June 1st is Martian Day.
4: What happens on June 1st?
6: The parade takes place.
4: What parade?
6: I wish you to arrange a parade up Fifth Avenue.
4: You mean like the Macy parade?
6: Exactly. Except that the theme will be the world of tomorrow. The Martian world. My client would like it to be a gay affair. Balloons, clowns, pennants, pretty drum majorettes.
4: Say, that sounds terrific. I might be able to interest the department stores in a tie-in.
6: The parade will climax the campaign. On June 1st, the product will be unveiled.
4: Good enough. By the way, Mr. Lucia, just what is the product? What are we selling?
6: Oh, no, Mr. Ryan. Secrecy, remember.
4: Oh, but after
6: all... will be revealed to you in good time, Mr. Ryan. For the moment, let us say we are selling a concept.
4: A concept?
6: Precisely. The concept of invasion from Mars.

0: Benny Marcus, please.
1: This is Benny.
0: Benny, this is Sid Ryan over at Publicity Associates. Listen, Benny, how you fixed for midgets?
1: I got midgets.
0: Fine. I need 40 midgets for a parade. 40. June 1st. And listen, Benny, I want them dressed in little space suits.
1: What?
0: You know, like men from Mars, okay?
1: Midgets.
0: And I want some movie extras, maybe 50 of them. Also rigged up like men from Mars. Make them look gruesome. Got that?
1: Gruesome.
0: Also, I need some horses with pretty girls on top of them. Maybe you can get that bunch from Maroney's Traveling Circus, the ones we booked for the Fireman's Parade in Albany last year.
1: That's right, sir.
0: And never mind the expense. Just get me the talent, okay? I got to hang up now. Call me back, Benny. How you doing, Oliver?
2: Oh, fine, Mr. Ryan, just fine. We got full-page ads in all the dailies and 10-second spot announcements on every local station, but it's costing a fortune.
0: The more it costs, the bigger our percentage. Spend like you are going to the electric chair, Oliver.
2: Yes, sir. How are you making out on the parade?
0: If it comes off, it'll be the biggest thing since Barnum invented the midget. I've got Macy's, Gimbel's, and Saks to contribute floats. Everything is built around the Martian theme, see? Even horses will have long feelers attached to them and funny-looking extra legs. It'll be sensational.
2: Oh, yeah, yeah, it sounds fine, only...
0: Only what?
2: Oh, Mr. Ryan, we don't even know what we're selling.
0: Oliver, my boy, do you think old Sid Ryan has been sitting here spending all this moolah and not putting two and two together?
2: You mean you know who Lushar represents?
0: Just by accident, understand, I have learned that Century Pictures is making a big new epic. A space opera entitled Invasion from Mars. Get it?
2: Oh, I begin to see.
0: Also, by mere coincidence, it happens to be the premiere sometime around June 1st. Do you follow me?
2: But, Mr. Ryan, Century has an exclusive contract with New Features Syndicate for all their publicity.
0: Suppose Century Pictures doesn't like the way New Features is handling their stuff. They want to get out of the contract, but New Features says no. So they have to get around the contract. A man named Lucia, client unknown, starts publicizing the Martian invasion. Need I go further?
2: Oh, I get it, Mr. Ryan. Gee, I suppose I should have thought of that.
0: No, Oliver, that's what I like about you. You're so innocent. Let me talk to Commissioner Patrick, please. Sid Ryan.
3: Hello?
0: Commish? Sid Ryan.
3: Oh, it's you. Well, what is it this time? If you want to drop a man off the Empire State Building into a teacup full of water, the answer is no. Also, we are not arresting any fan dancers.
0: You know I don't handle fan dancers. I want a permit for a parade, June 1st, 5th Avenue. It's a Sunday. There's no traffic.
3: Oh, come now. Look, Ryan.
0: Macy's gets a permit, Gimbel's gets a permit, the American Legion gets a permit. The Sons of Erin march every time Morton Downey sings the Wearing of the Green. Don't give me a hard time, Patrick. This is too big.
3: Come on.
0: I have the Fifth Avenue Merchants Association behind me.
3: Okay, Ryan. Fill out the forms. I'll pass them along to the license commissioner.
0: That's my boy.
3: Oh, by the way, what's the occasion?
0: Oh, don't you read the papers, Patrick? June 1st is Martian Day.
4: Well, Mr. Ryan, how is the campaign going?
0: Like fire, Mr. Lucia, like fire. Everybody and his brother is going along with the gag. Yesterday, we distributed 50,000 Martian hats to school kids. I even arranged for Commissioner Patrick to accept a $50,000 check for the Policeman's Benevolent Fund from the man from Mars.
4: Excellent.
0: I understand Century Pictures spent over $1 million making that space opera.
4: A big pardon?
0: Oh, come, Mr. Lucia. Sid Ryan wasn't born yesterday, you know. I know who our client is, even if you don't admit it.
4: You do?
0: Always thinking that's me.
4: Well, as long as you know, let's keep it to ourselves, shall we, Mr. Ryan? As you once remarked, when these things leak out, it destroys the surprise and ruins the effectiveness of the campaign.
5: Ladies and gentlemen, gentlemen, this is Ron Hyland speaking to you from our portable transmitter atop the reviewing stand for the much-heralded Martian Parade on Fifth Avenue. It's a beautiful sunlit day here in New York. Perfect day for a parade. And the streets are packed with thousands of spectators, all eager to find out what this is all about. There's an air of shrill expectancy. Okay, tell them all right. I've just had word from Sol Brown up at Central Park Mall that the Martians have landed from big pink balloons. And while we're waiting here for the arrival of the parade, we brought some people up to our microphone to tell you their reactions to this spectacular affair. What's your name, madam?
6: Miss Ada Shackley.
5: A little louder, please.
6: Miss Ada Shackley.
5: And where are you from, Mrs. Shackley?
7: I'm alone.
6: Columbus, Ohio.
5: I see.
7: Mama.
5: And I see you have your family with you. Two little curly-headed boys. Are you in New York for your vacation?
6: Yeah, we came for the Shriners Convention with their daddy.
5: Well,
7: Mama,
5: what do you think of Martian Day, Mrs. Shackley?
6: Well, it all seems very strange to me, but the boys have been pestering me to watch it, so we've been standing here for 2 hours. I can't make head or tail of it.
5: Well, neither can a lot of other people, Mrs. Shackley, but judging by the thousands here already, there's a lot of curiosity.
6: Curiosity killed a cat.
7: Mama.
5: So let's hope not. Thank you, Mrs. Shackley. And now, here's the... Here they come, ladies and gentlemen. The first units of the big Martian parade swinging down Fifth Avenue. Fanfare, colored streamers, music, confetti, floats, all the trappings of a Mardi Gras. Let's listen to the band for a minute. Here in the vanguard, the whole troop of little midgets in weird-looking pink and blue spacesuits, carrying Rube Goldberg weapons with signs painted on them. I can read one which says Atomic Blaster. Another has a placard reading, We're Martian Through Georgia. And here come the clowns, laughing and falling all over each other. They're giving free sugar candy to the kids along the way. Yes, ladies and gentlemen, this is a happy, laughing crowd along Fifth Avenue today. A true reflection of the great sense of humor and good nature that makes America the place it is. Why only... What's this? The crowd's murmuring now. They've fallen somewhat silent. Something coming. I'll try to get it for you. What? Ladies and gentlemen, here comes the Martian contingent. This is promised as the climax of the show. Now a great hush has fallen over the crowd. It's quite a sight to see these thousands of people standing here expectantly, hearing only the great regular sigh of their mass breathing. Now here they come, ladies and gentlemen, the Martians, marching in booted, helmeted ranks, row after row of them. This is an impressive sight, ladies and gentlemen, and a rather serious contrast to the rest of the joyous slapstick parade we've been witnessing up in Mao. Perhaps, 200 tall, broad-chested men dressed in metallic gray spacesuits with thick glass visors drawn across their faces. Each one's holding an ominous-looking ray gun at the ready position. Marching in absolute silence, keeping step perfectly as though some mute, unspoken command was marking time for them. Even the children are awed by the unexpected warlike realism of the Martian Legion. And now the first ranks of the Martians move past us down Fifth Avenue toward the reviewing stands at the square. No one moves. A woman, ladies and gentlemen, just dashed out into the street. For what reason, I don't know. She just slipped through the police cordon somehow. They're after her now. But she's already reached the ranks of the marchers, and she's trying to lift the visor of one of the Martian spacesuits. Wait. She's fallen. She screamed and then fell forward in a dead faint. The Martian column keeps right on coming. Unless they break ranks, they're going to trample her. No. The policemen have got her now. They're dragging her away, out of the way. Trying to revive her now.
8: What's that?
5: All sorts of rumors have begun filtering back through the crowd. Some are even whispering that the woman's dead. We don't know yet, but whatever's happened, the incident seems to cast a slight shadow over the mood of the crowd. The carefree holiday air seems to have vanished. The crowd's stirring uneasily. A little disturbed at what we've just seen. Nothing to be alarmed at, however. It just seems a shame that anything like this should happen to spoil our enjoyment of the Martian parade.

0: Dimension X will continue in just a moment. It's National Wheaties Week.
1: Want to take that again, Frank?
0: Oh, sure. It's National Wheaties Week, and we're celebrating. And that voice you heard belongs to my severest critic who is here to help us celebrate tonight. He's the fellow who's backstage when I'm telling you about the Wheaties. He listens to see that I tell you right. Wheaties' best friend, next to me, Blaine Butcher.
1: I think you took that introduction a little fast, Frank. Now, suppose...
0: You see what I mean, folks? Seriously, Blaine, you say the Wheaties words once.
1: Okay. All I'll say is this. Those of us who tell the Wheaties story believe what we say. And during National Wheaties Week, the good word is this. Get a package of Wheaties and try them just once. I'll be right behind you in line at your grocer's, between you and Frank Martin. Okay? Do that now. Try Wheaties. It's National Wheaties Week.
2: Mr. Ryan, did you see that? A woman fainted. She ran out into the street to get a close look at the Martians, then she screamed and fainted dead away.
3: I'm well aware of that, Oliver, since I paid her $50 to do it.
2: What?
3: The dramatic moment, Oliver. The stock and trade of the good publicity man. Relax.
2: Holy smokes, you sure think of everything.
3: For my share of this deal, roughly $100,000, I can afford to think of everything. Shut the window.
2: Oh, okay, but don't you want to see the finish?
3: We'll go down to the reviewing stand for the finish. Right now, I want to make a phone call. By the way, where's Lucia?
2: I haven't seen her.
3: Well, close the window, Oliver.
2: Well, I... Oh, okay, Mr. Ryan.
4: Marcus Talent Agency.
3: Benny, this is Sid Ryan.
4: Oh, I say, listen, Sid, I was going to call you. I'm awful sorry about those Martians.
3: What do you mean, sorry? They're terrific.
4: No, no joke, Sid. I mean it.
3: Well, I mean it, too. They're great, great.
4: Are you in the bag?
3: Never felt better.
4: You mean it, don't you?
3: Of course I mean it. What is this?
4: There are Martians in the parade?
3: About 150. Of course, I only ordered 50,
4: Sid,
3: but under the circumstances...
4: Sid.
3: What is it?
4: Sid, don't you know I couldn't get you a single movie extra? There's a studio strike in New York.
3: Huh? Wait a minute. Where'd these guys come from if you didn't hire them?
4: I don't know.
3: Hold on. Oliver?
2: Oh, yes, Mr. Ryan?
3: Did you hire those Martians?
2: Well, no, sir, I didn't.
3: Benny, this is on the level, isn't it?
4: Honest, Sid, I...
3: Okay, Benny, I'll call you back.
2: What's the matter, Mr. Ryan?
3: I don't know. Just don't know. Wonder if Lucia had them. What's Century Pictures number?
2: Tremaine 4, 1000.
5: Century Pictures, the studio of the stars.
3: Give me Marty Sanford, your publicity director.
5: One moment, please.
6: Sanford?
3: Marty, this is Sid Ryan.
6: Oh, hello, Sid. How's it?
3: Fine. Listen, Marty, this is dead serious. On the level, get it?
6: What's wrong?
3: I've got to locate Lucia.
6: Lou who?
3: Lucia, come on now, Marty. This is life and death. The guy you sent over to hire me for the invasion picture.
6: I never heard of a guy named Lucia. And what invasion picture?
3: Invasion from Mars, the space opera.
6: Are you batty?
3: Marty.
6: The picture was shelved last month.
3: What?
6: Sure, back in the can. The big shots decided you can't sell a Martian invasion to the American public. It's too incredible, Sid. Who'd ever believe it could really happen? Of all the great...
3: Mother in heaven.
2: What is it, Mr. Ryan? You look terrible.
3: That's too fantastic.
2: Mr. Ryan, is something wrong?
3: Open that window. I want another look at those Martians. Look at them. Oliver, you were in the army. Could 150 movie extras learn to march like that and say... 24 hours?
2: No. Not in 24 days, Mr. Ryan.
3: Not a second's hesitation. Not one out of step. Look at the way they carry those ray guns at the ready. The only other time I've seen troops march like that was on film of the Nazi SS troops marching through the streets of Paris.
2: Mr. Ryan.
3: Oliver, get down there. Find that woman who painted. Her name's Gloria Montez. Get her up here. Make it fast.

0: Yes, Mr. Ryan, I can't get much sense out of her.
1: Stay away from me.
2: Okay, Gloria, you can cut out the act and relax.
1: Don't hit me, Sid Ryan.
2: You're a Martian. Gloria, settle down.
1: You're wearing a mask.
2: Baby, it's me, Sid.
1: It's awful. It's all big green eyes and some feelings like a catfish.
2: Baby, snap out of it. Listen, what happened down there? You ran out and screamed like I told you, but the fainting, that wasn't in the act.
1: Go away, please. Go away.
2: Just one question, baby. Inside that helmet, what did you see?
0: Don't get anything out of her, Mr. Ryan. She needs a doctor.
2: Okay, Oliver. I've heard enough anyway. You take care of Gloria here. Get her a drink.
0: Where are you going?
2: To see the commissioner. You've got to stop this parade before things begin to happen.
3: Okay, Ryan, what's the beef?
2: Listen, Patrick, I don't know what it is, see, but something's wrong. You've got to stop that parade.
3: I suppose you'd like the riot squad. That would get you a front page spread on every paper in town. Now, look, Ryan, I've got no time for your cheap publicity gags. I'm a busy man.
2: Listen, I'm trying to tell you I don't know where those Martians came from, who they are, anything about them.
3: Oh, Ryan, I'm wise to your tricks. Now, if you let the sergeant show you out...
2: You won't do it, huh? An honest citizen appeals for protection and you refuse...
3: I most emphatically do. Now beat it.
2: All right, Patrick. I'll go right to the mayor's office. I'll have you busted, flattered, and a fried egg.
3: Go ahead. I'm sure His Honor will be glad to toss you out on that phony nickel-plated skull of yours.
4: You heard me, Ryan. You can't see the mayor.
2: Adolf, please. This isn't a gag. I don't want publicity. All I want to do is maybe prevent something horrible from happening.
4: In case you don't know it, wise guy, something horrible is already happening. A couple of hundred little kids are in the hospital with tremaine poisoning from that phony Martian candy you passed out.
2: What?
4: But didn't you know?
2: I didn't. We've got to stop that parade.
4: Sure, you'd like nothing better than start a panic now. Maybe a few hundred people get trampled to death. Think of the newspaper space. That'd get you and your phony product.
2: I won't stand for this, Adolf. This may be a matter of life and death.
4: Get out of here quick. It'll be your death. Go on, beat it. Get out. You and your publicity sons make me sick to my stomach.
2: Oliver, where are you? Oliver!
5: It is useless to scream at him, Mr. Ryan. Your friend is quite dead.
2: Lucia.
5: He wanted to run to the police with some story about a Martian invasion. I found it necessary to restrain him.
2: Restrain him, you stinking murderer!
5: Now, Mr. Ryan, collect yourself. After all our planning, it wouldn't do to have everything spoiled now, would it?
2: Lucia, start talking and talk fast, because when you get through, I'm going to take you apart piece by piece. What's this all about?
5: Surely you know, Mr. Ryan. After all, you've been publicizing it for months. You see, before colonizing your planet, the Martian government sent some of us as scouts in advance, disguised as Earthmen, of course, to study your habits, your weaknesses. We found that the people on Earth are predominantly conditioned by advertising and publicity. And so we conceived the idea of treating our entire invasion as a vast publicity stunt. Clever, yes? After all, Mr. Ryan, who would suspect an invader who advertised his invasion in the newspaper, invited the public to his surprise?

0: captains publicizing his plans.
1: Holy jumping.
0: You've done very well, you see.
1: Then there was no product.
0: Ah, but there is a product. The product is death.
1: What are you trying, Lucia?
0: We Martians are a humane people, Mr. Ryan. We do not like to destroy thousands where a few hundred will suffice. In exactly 2 minutes, our troops will treat the world to a spectacle of death, which will bring the rest of your planet to its knees in horror. Nations will clamor to surrender.
1: Perhaps, Mr. Lucia, but not if I can help.
0: No!
2: Operator, this is Mr. Ryan. Get me the field telephone on the reviewing stand of the Martian Day Parade. Hurry.
3: Anyone in particular?
2: Just hurry.
4: Reviewing stand. Hello?
2: Get me Commissioner Patrick.
4: Hello?
2: Hello?
4: You have to talk louder.
2: I want Commissioner Patrick.
4: Who?
2: Patrick.
4: Wait a minute. Things are quieting down. Hey, wait a minute. What was that you wanted?
2: This is Ryan. I have to talk to the commissioner. It's a matter of life and death.
4: Oh, you can't talk to him now. The chief Martian is presenting the PBA check to him. The Martians are going to fire a salute.
2: Listen, you got to stop them.
4: What?
2: Stop him!
4: I'm sorry, Mr. Ryan, I can't hear
2: you. You idiot, the worst is going to...
5: Ryan, you've been cut off. I heard it. Is something the matter?
1: No, operator. Doesn't matter.

0: 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Featured in the cast were Joseph Curtin as Ryan, Barry Kroger as Lushar, and Alexander Skirby as Ron Heilman. Your narrator was Norman Rose. Music by Albert Berman. Engineer, Bill Chambers. Dimension X is produced by Van Woodward and directed by Edward King. In a moment, we'll tell you about next week's show. And now, here is your Wheaties man, Frank Martin.
1: It's National Wheaties Week. 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
0: 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See you then. And remember, it's National Wheaties Week.
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4: Come on, everybody, to the Wheaties party. Eat a lot of Wheaties like the champions do. Dance together cheek to cheek. 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

0: 31 and a half, 32, 33, 35, 40, and 10 is 50, and 50 is a pound. At first, when you are given change in new money, it may sound rather odd. So if you're puzzled by 31 and a half, 32, 33, 35, 40, and 10 is 50, and 50 is a pound, think decimal. Now there are 100 new pence in a pound. Think decimal. That way you'll find shopping simple.
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No. No, stay where you are. Do not break the stillness of this moment, for this is a time of mystery, a time when imagination is free and moves forward swiftly, silently. This is The Haunting Hour.

0: lemonade and laughter. That's the carnival to most people. But beneath the hoopla and ballyhoo, sometimes there lies a sinister strain. A force as elemental as the strength and cunning animal trainers pit against the jungle beast they subject to their will. Catmen, as the trainers of lions and tigers are called, follow the code of the jungle. When they match their skill against fang and claw in the cages, or against human enemies outside them, they neither ask nor give quarter. That is their creed, the law by which they live and sometimes die. Here is a cage. In it a huge tiger is pacing back and forth. There is deadly, killing power in the supple ripple of its muscles under the tawny skin with its black stripes. Killing power in the sheathed claws, in the wickedly gleaming teeth. Before the cage stands a man. His eyes are dull. His body is hunched. He is Brit, a cat man, but on his cheeks are livid marks of deep scratches. On his shoulder crouches an ordinary alley cat.
1: There he is, Imp. That's Satan, the tiger that put me in the hospital. Remember the hospital, Imp? Mom came halfway across the country to see me. Gee, I remember when she came into the room. She looked at me like she used to when I was a kid, and she said, "My little boy's been hurt." Now, she wasn't worried because I couldn't take care of her and send her money for food and rent. No, she was worried because the little boy was hurt. When I got better, she gave me you. "A cat man ought to have a cat," she said. Yeah, then I made her go back home. And I returned to the show. So here I am, a handyman. I clean out the cages and sweep up. Me, Brit, who used to tame the wildest cats. But it's a good thing Mom gave me you. I can talk to you. Nobody else around here listens to me anymore. They think I'm nuts.
2: Hey, you, Brit!
1: Oh, there's Hank. Mustn't let him know that I'm not as tough as any cat man.
3: Yeah? What do you want?
2: I've been looking for you.
3: Yeah, well, here I am.
2: Hey, look, Brit, get this straight. I ain't satisfied with your work. As long as I'm head trainer around here, these cages are going to be kept clean, you understand?
3: I'm doing the best I can, Hank.
2: If you can't do better, I'll get somebody who can. Trouble with you is you got no guts.
3: I had enough guts to be the best cat man in the business once. You ought to know that. You were my assistant.
2: Yeah, but I'm the head man now. Understand?
3: Yeah, sure.
2: I'd have got there even if Satan hadn't have clawed you. Understand?
3: Look, Hank, I'm not looking for an argument.
2: You're not looking for an argument. That's a hot one. You're just a flunky around here. Don't forget that. When I tell you I want those cages cleaned out better, I mean it. People pay good money to see me work Satan, and I want everything just right. You understand?
3: Yeah, I understand.
2: Okay, then get to work. I want everything just right.
3: Hey, Hank, just a minute, will you?
2: Yeah. What is it?
3: How's Marla?
2: It's none of your business. She's my gal now.
3: Did you hear him, Imp? Did you hear him? I got a sweet cleaner, he says. People pay good money to see him work Satan, he says. He says that to me that used to be the best cat man in the business. Now I'm pushing a broom. Yeah. I know you love me, Imp. Even though I'm just a has-been. I used to be the big attraction of this show. Now it's Hank. I used to work Satan. Now it's Hank. Marla used to be my gal. Now she's Hank's. My bad luck was certainly good luck for him, wasn't it, Imp? Oh, well. Might as well sweep out good under Satan's cage. Like Hank wants me to do. Ouch! Scratch myself, Imp. Scratch myself on those little shreds of copper wire sticking out at the bottom of Satan's cage. Say, what are these wires doing here anyway? There are two little holes drilled here in the floor. There must have been electric wires in them. Here are scraps of insulation on the wood.
1: Now, why would anybody put electric wires through the floor of Satan's cage?
2: I tell you, Mala, there's nothing to worry about.
4: But I tell you, I don't like Britt hanging around the show. He might figure things out.
2: He'll never find out, baby. You and I are the only ones who know. It's a cinch I'm not going to say anything about it. And you aren't either. Are you, Mala?
4: Hank!
2: Well, are you?
4: Hank, you're hurting my arm.
2: Answer me. You're not going to go soft and blab, are you?
4: How can I? Even if I wanted to, I was in it from the beginning, wasn't I?
2: Yeah. Better.
4: Still,
2: What are you afraid of?
4: I don't know.
2: Even if Britt should find out, what can he do about it?
4: Well, he might kill you.
2: Don't make me laugh. He's all bunged up. He's hardly got enough strength to push that broom around. It's all he's fit for now, that and talking out loud to his alley cat.
4: Maybe.
2: What do you mean, maybe?
4: He might use a gun. He's strong enough to pull a trigger, you know.
2: What are you trying to do, scare me?
4: No, but...
2: I told you 100 times there's nothing to worry about. He ain't even got enough spirit left to use a gun. Yeah, you should have heard the way I bore him out this morning. He took it like a broken down bum.
4: You wouldn't have talked to him like that before when he was the number one cat man of the show.
2: Hey, you ain't still stuck on him, are you?
4: Me? Stuck on Britt? Hank, would I have done what I did if I was?
2: Why did you do it? Why did you help me plan this job?
4: You know why. I was engaged to Britt. And then I fell for you. You know he wouldn't give me up unless something happened to him.
2: So we saw to it that something happened, okay. So what are you beefing about?
4: I still say he might find out.
2: I still say he won't, and even if he does, what can he do about it?
4: He might go to the cops.
2: He couldn't prove anything. It'd be his word against ours. Who believe a guy like him? Guy that's half nuts.
1: Yes, sir, Imp. There were electric wires stuck into the floor of Satan's cage. And they're right where the iron grid in front of the inner cage is. Yes, sir. The grid Satan has to step on when he makes his entrance into the big cage for the beginning of the act. Electric wires and an iron grid. That could add up to something, couldn't it, Imp? By Godfrey, it does. Now I see it. The iron grid was charged with electricity. Satan stepped on the grid and got a shock. It was planned. Now, who would have wanted me to get hurt? Who do you think, Imp?
5: Meow.
1: You're right. It was Hank. Remember I said my bad luck was certainly his good luck? He put those wires there. He made Satan go amok. He did it. And he got my job and my gal. Why can't I do the same thing to him, huh? Why?
5: Meow.
1: Quiet, Imp. The night watchman mustn't see us.
5: Meow.
1: Here's an AC outlet, Imp. Now we just screw this socket in and take these wires to Satan's cage. And connect these wires to the iron bars of Satan's cage. There. That's got it. Now we go back to the socket and we wait. Current has been pulled down so it won't hurt Satan. It'll just scare him when he rubs against the bars of the cage. Now, we turn the juice on. Tonight, Imp, we try something a little different. Tonight, we try 2 wires tied to a stick and attached to a storage battery. It's called a hot shot, see? Here we are, at Satan's cage. So you're nervous, huh, Satan? That's good, Satan, that's good. You don't like my electric treatment, huh? Why, you big sissy, it doesn't hurt you. It only shocks you. But you don't like it, huh? Well, see how you like this. Look at him, Imp. Look at Satan. He's more nervous than ever. He knows what we did to him the day before yesterday.
3: He's afraid of us. Look at him cringing. He's sulking to the back of the cage. Well, this time, Satan, I've got a little surprise for you. This time you won't be shocked by electricity. You see this little black stick? You don't know there isn't any current in it, do you? You think it'll burn you like the other sticks I've shoved through these bars, huh? Okay. Now let's see what just a plain little wooden stick will do. Satan, here it comes at you. We've got him where we want him, Imp. And it took less than a week to do. I can make Satan go berserk any time I want to. All I've got to do is point this little black stick at him. No law against holding a little black stick in my hand when Hank does his act, is there? Is there, Imp? Now we're ready to pay off a debt.

0: tiger trainer named Britt was badly mauled by Satan, the tiger in his act. While in the hospital, he acquired an ordinary alley cat, which he called Imp, and to whom he talks as though it were a human being. When Britt left the hospital, he found that Hank, his former assistant, was now head trainer, and engaged to Marla, who had always been Britt's girl. So, Britt, the cat man, was forced to become a carnival handyman. Then, he found evidence that Hank had tricked Satan into attacking him by attaching electric wires to an iron grid in Satan's show cage, so that when Satan stepped on it, the shock drove him berserk. Secretly, at night, Britt has experimented with Satan, using long sticks charged with electricity until he is able to drive the tiger into a killing fury just by pointing a little black stick at him. Now, Britt is ready to deal with Hank.
1: Hurry, hurry, hurry! The big show is about to begin. See the show everybody enjoys. It's the talk of the Midway. See the most ferocious jungle animals ever captured by man. See them perform astounding tricks. Come this way for the big show. See Satan, the most ferocious man-eating tiger in captivity. See leopards and panthers and lions.
2: Yes, sir, Imp. The big show is about to begin. It's about to begin the last performance of Hank as a catman. Now is the time to pay him back for what he did to me. Now, while Satan is nervous and mean, all I have to do is point this little stick at him, and he goes nuts. Oh, what a surprise Hank is going to get. You know what I mean, Imp? You and I are the only ones who know. Maybe we ought to let somebody else in on the secret. Maybe we ought to let Marla know about it and watch her eat her heart out because there's nothing she can do to stop me. No, no, that wouldn't do. She might be able to warn Hank. No, I've got a better idea. Let's go find Marla. I've got an idea that maybe she might know all about it.
3: Hank, you got to listen to me. I'm telling you...
4: You're always telling me something. If it ain't one thing, it's another, and I'm getting sick of it, Marla. Fed up, you understand?
3: But, Hank...
4: Shut up! I have to slap you to make you understand I want any more talk out of you.
3: No.
4: All right, then keep quiet.
3: But it's important.
4: What's important?
3: What I was going to tell you.
4: All right, spill it. What is it this time?
3: Hank, I don't like the way Satan's been acting lately.
4: Hey, look, Marla, why don't you take care of your business? Let me take care of mine.
3: But that cat's dangerous.
4: Ah, nuts.
3: Britt used to be able to tell about those things. He could sense when a cat was in an ugly mood.
4: Yeah, well, if he's so smart, why did you leave him?
3: You know why. Because I fell for you, Hank.
4: Yeah, no.
3: But I tell you, he could feel when a cat was ready to act up.
4: You're trying to say that he was a better cat man than me?
3: No.
4: If he was so darn smart, if he could tell when a cat was ready to run amok, why didn't he know it before Satan clawed him up?
3: You know the answer to that. You know there was nothing wrong with Satan. It was what you and I did that made him go berserk all of a sudden. You know that.
4: Yeah, I guess you're right.
3: Of course I'm right. And I tell you, Satan's been acting funny the last few days.
4: You noticed it too, huh, baby?
3: Sure. He acts kind of nervous and edgy.
4: Yeah, he's been pretty hard at work in the act, but what do you expect me to do about it?
3: Stop working with him for a few days, Hank.
4: Look, baby, you know as well as I do, if I let that cat worry me, he'll know it. Animals are smart that way, they can tell.
3: Yeah, I know.
4: You know, if he ever gets the idea I'm just a little bit afraid of him, he'll take advantage of it and really get dangerous. Now, if I stop working him a few days, he'll get even tougher than he is now.
3: Then what are you going to do?
4: Going to do my act same as always. It's almost time for me to begin. Come with me?
3: Not this time, Hank. I think I'll take a little walk. Maybe the exercise will do me some good.
2: Hello, Marla.
3: Oh, what do you want?
2: Just a little talk with you. We haven't had a talk since you walked out on me.
3: Look, I can't talk to you. Hank won't like it.
2: Hank isn't here.
3: Yes, but he...
2: No,
3: won't.
2: Hank isn't here. He's in the cage with Satan.
3: Has anything happened?
2: Happened? What can happen to a wonderful cat man like Hank, huh?
3: Well, I don't know. Satan's been kind of nervous lately.
2: Oh, so you've spotted that too, huh? Well, Imp, what do you know about that, huh?
3: Britt, what's the matter with Satan?
2: How should I know? I'm not a catman anymore. I'm just a broken-down flunky.
3: Britt, you know something you're not telling me.
2: And don't you know something you aren't telling me, Marla?
3: What do you mean?
2: Suppose you tell me.
3: Look, I don't know what you're talking about.
2: Don't you? Come with me, Marla.
3: Well, where are we going?
2: To Satan's cage.
3: Well, I'm not going with you. I'm going back to Hank. He's probably resting now.
2: He may be taking a long rest soon.
3: Cut it out, Britt. Quit trying to get on my nerves. Say what you've got to say and get it over with.
2: Don't brush me, Marla. I'll speak when I'm ready. Well, here's Satan's cage. Look at him, Marla. He's quite a tiger.
3: Yeah.
2: Have you ever noticed things about cats? Take Imp here, for instance. He's a little fella, but he has claws. They're sharp, too. Look, when I unsheathe them...
3: Oh! Ouch, you made him scratch me.
2: Yeah, they draw blood, don't they?
3: What's a big idea?
2: Now take Satan there. His claws are just as sharp and hooked. Only they're longer, much longer. When he sinks them into a person's flesh, he doesn't just scratch the skin. He digs right down to the bone.
3: All right, so what?
2: So he can cripple or kill a man in the cage with him. I know.
3: Oh, Britt, I'm sorry he got you.
2: That's very considerate of you, Marla. You'd be sorry if he got Hank, too, wouldn't you?
3: Britt, please.
2: Because I can make him do it. Just watch what happens when I point this little black stick at him.
3: Oh, no.
2: Oh, yes.
3: No.
2: I can make him do that any time I want to. Want to see me do it again?
3: No. No, please.
2: I can make him go berserk like that when Hank's in the cage with him.
3: Britt. Britt, what do you want from me?
2: From you, Marla? I want a written confession.
3: A confession?
2: Yeah, you see? I know all about the electric wires that connect with the iron grid in Satan's cage.
3: Electric wires? I don't know what you're talking about, Britt.
2: Don't you? That's too bad. Because some one of these days when Hank's doing his act with Satan, I'm liable to poke my little black stick into the cage.
3: No, you mustn't do it.
2: You know what'll happen to Hank then, don't you?
3: Brett, you mustn't.
2: How about that confession?
3: I didn't have anything to do with it. You gotta believe me, Brett.
2: I believed in you once, Marla. And what did it get me? No, I don't believe you. Because I know Hank's too dumb to have figured out that electricity trick by himself.
3: All right, Brett. You win. I'll write the confession. Hank.
4: Hiya, Marla. How was the war?
3: Hank, listen to me. I gotta tell you something.
4: Save it. If there's anything I can't stand, it's a woman who's always shooting off her mouth. You know that, don't
3: you? Yeah, I know.
4: And just remember one thing, baby. Keep your mouth shut because you're in it just as deep as I am. You understand?
3: I understand.
4: Okay, then keep your big trap shut and don't go threatening a blab if I decide to take a run-out powder on you.
3: I won't.
4: All right, that's better.
3: But you'll never run out on me because he knows all about it.
4: What are you talking about? Who knows all about what?
3: Britt. He knows about what we did to him.
4: Who told him?
3: He figured it out for himself, I guess.
4: I told you before, that doesn't mean anything. He can't prove a thing.
3: Yes, he can. I wrote a confession.
4: You wrote... Where is it? Give it to me.
3: I haven't got it.
4: Tell me where it is, or so help
3: Britt's
4: me.
3: Britt's got it.
4: Why, you two-timing...
3: Please, Hank. Please don't hit me again. I wrote that confession to save your life. Britt showed me how he can make Satan go berserk any time just by pointing a little black stick at him.
4: What?
3: Yeah. All he's got to do is poke a little wooden stick through the bars and the cat goes wild. Britt threatened to do it sometime when you're working your act. If I didn't write that confession.
4: I tried to kill Britt once before, but Satan didn't do a good job. Next time I'm not taking any chances. Next time I'm going to do it myself.
5: Hi, Hank.
4: Yeah?
5: The boss sent me to get you.
4: What for?
5: You're late for your act.
4: Oh, yeah, my act.
5: Hey, what's the matter? You look upset about something.
4: Nothing. Something I got to do. Take care of it after my act. Hey, do me a little favor, will you?
5: Well, sure, Hank. What is it?
4: Keep that bird away from Satan's cage while I'm doing my act, will you?
5: Okay, Hank, it's in the bag.
1: And now, ladies and gentlemen, one of the most sensational wild animal performances of the century, presenting the daring king of the catmen, Hank Chandler, and the ferocious tiger, Satan.
3: Why, he must be awfully brave.
6: That sure is a big tiger.
3: The trainer is in a cage now.
6: Oh, he looks mean, doesn't he? I wouldn't want to be in there. They're shooting at the tiger. Why doesn't he let go of the man?
3: They use only blank cartridges.
6: Look, another man's getting into the cage.
3: He's only got a little stick in his head. The tiger's backing away. He saved him. He saved the trainer.
2: Yes, Imp. I saved Hank's life. I was nervous about something when he went into the cage. Satan sensed it and he went on a rampage. Well, Hank's pretty badly mauled. But he'll live to go to jail. And that's where Marla's going, too. I've given the confession to the cops. Hank and Marla belong behind bars. Yeah, and I belong behind bars, too. The bars of Satan's cage. You know, the boss gave me back my old job. I'm a catman again, Imp. I'm a catman again.

From shadows and stillness, mystery weaves a spell of strangest fascination, charging the mind with doubts and fears. For mystery is a strange companion, a living memory in the haunting hour.

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0: With Mitch as an unwilling prisoner and Dobson and Harding operating the sphere, Lemmy and I had managed to escape from the city of Lacosolis and head out over the Argia Desert in search of Jet. Meanwhile, Jet had left the land fleet for a Martian truck, the driver of which had declared himself willing to help Jet get back to Polar Base if he would take the man back to Earth with him. This Jet agreed to do, and so the two men set out in a westerly direction towards the Mare Erythraeum.
1: Oh, what's the matter? What are you sobbing for?
2: They're here.
1: What? Who?
2: Look, up there, hovering above us. A sphere.
1: God, grief.
2: They've found us. It's all over. I'm afraid we'll never make it now.
1: Well, couldn't we make a dash for it?
2: Oh, there'd be no point. But don't worry. No physical harm will come to you. The Martians rely on other methods. And I gather you're immune to the hypnosis.
1: No, I'm not. They hypnotized me the first day I landed here out on the ice.
2: Eh? Then why didn't they...
1: Look! The door's opening. Somebody's stepping out. He's wearing a spacesuit. Well, it's Doc. Hello, Doc. Lemmy, this is Jet.
3: Hello, Jet boy. Then you are in there, mate. It's not McLean.
1: No, it's not. Stay where you are, Lemmy. We're coming out. I'll explain everything when we're safely inside the sphere with you.
3: Okay, Jet. Come on.

0: My hunch that Jet must have boarded the truck that had left the strange tracks near the land fleet had been right. And we had overtaken the machine within a few minutes of leaving Jet's empty truck where we found it, out on the desert. Once aboard, Jet introduced us to the stranger. His name was Webster. He'd apparently lived in South Africa before being picked up by a Martian ship and brought to the Red Planet. Jet then told me to take the ship off and head for the Great Dome that lay on the horizon. But the stranger had other views.
1: No, not the dome. Head back for your polar base.
2: Polar base? But we'll never find Frank or any of the others up there.
1: I tell you, Mr. Morgan, if you want to get back to Earth to warn them of a proposed invasion, you have no time to lose.
2: Look, out there on the desert, we made a deal.
1: Very well. I'll do what I can. Take off and make for the dome. But don't blame me if you all end up as the crew of Number One almost certainly have already.
2: Well, that's our lookout. Okay, Lemmy, take her off.
1: And if you must go there, keep at low level. There's less chance of our being detected.
3: Thompson? Harding? Take the ship up. Maximum height, 20 feet. Course, due west. That's it.
0: Once we were underway, Webster examined Dobson and Harding and pronounced them beyond hope, so far as ever getting them back to normal was concerned. He then asked to see Mitch, so Jet and I took Webster to the upper cabin.
2: Hello, Mitch. How are you feeling?
4: Oh, will somebody tell me what's going on? Who's this?
2: This is Mr. Webster. He thinks he can help.
1: How do you do?
4: Where did he come from? He wasn't with us when we set out.
2: No, Mitch. He left the Earth 15 years before we did.
4: What are you talking about? Nobody had ever reached the moon then, let alone Mars.
0: So you now think you are on Mars?
4: What else am I to think? You told me we were, and, well, I've only got to look out of the window to see we're not on the space anymore.
1: What is the last thing you remember, Mr. Mitchell?
4: Being in the Discovery on my way here. Everything else between that time and now is a complete blank.
1: Mr. Morgan, I'd like to have a word alone with Dr. Matthews.
2: Certainly. Now, don't worry, Mitch. Everything's going to be all right, boy.
1: It had better be.
0: Well, Mr. Webster?
1: This isn't a bad case. Nothing like as bad as those two fellas downstairs. I'm almost back to normal. Have you any recollection of his being influenced a second time?
0: Yes, when we took this sphere. That peculiar noise came on, and Mitch and Dobson and Harding fell asleep.
1: Then that was it. Had he been handled properly then, he could have been completely normal by now.
0: But I don't understand.
1: While he's in that sleeping state, it is possible to penetrate right deep down inside a subject's mind.
0: Yes?
1: Tell him he's in Africa, and when he wakes up, he'll believe it. That, Dr. Matthews, is the Martian method. On the other hand, put him to sleep now. Tell him all that has happened to him since the time his memory failed him. When he wakes up again, he'll remember everything.
0: I see.
1: You willing to try it, Doctor?
0: Of course. I'll try anything.
1: Well, then we'll leave you alone with him.
0: Well, it worked all right. I put him to sleep just as Webster suggested, told him everything, and when I woke him up, he was quite normal.
5: Oh, let's thank our lucky stars for that.
0: If only we had a suit for him, he could come down here.
1: Dobson! Harding! Stop the ship!
5: Have we arrived already, then?
1: Yes, now. Open the main door. All right, Mr. Morgan. If you care to wait here, I'll go and see what I can find out about Frank Rogers and the rest of his crew. And at the same time, bring a breathing apparatus for Mr. Mitchell.
2: You're going alone?
1: You look rather conspicuous in that spacesuit. Other people here might begin to ask awkward questions.
5: That's all very well, mate, but how do we know what you're up to once you're out of our sight?
1: You don't trust me?
5: We've learned not to trust even our own eyes on this planet.
1: Very well. If it makes you feel any better, I'll get breathing sets for the rest of you and you can all come.
5: Oh, and then once we're in there, you've got the lot of us.
1: You don't seem to like any of my suggestions, Mr. Barnett.
5: That's right.
2: Leave this to me, Demi. Mr. Webster, you may or may not be in a position to help us. We cannot be sure as yet.
1: So?
2: So whatever you do, we must have some say in the matter.
1: And what are you saying now?
2: That you go into that dome and bring four sets of breathing apparatus with you.
1: Yes?
2: When you return, I'll have decided whether all or any of us will be coming back with you.
1: Very well.
2: Now, how long will it take you to get them?
1: About 10 minutes.
2: Right. But if you're not back in that time, we shall take off.
1: What, and leave me here? But you promised you would take me back to Earth with
2: you. Be back within 10 minutes, alone.
1: You can expect me back well within that time.
2: Harding, close the door.
5: Hey, Jet, what's the idea?
2: I'm taking no chances, Lemmy. What if his plan is to get us in there?
0: But, Jet, if we don't go with him, how do we find out about Frank and the rest of the crew? Or even if Webster's speaking the truth about him when he does get back?
2: Two of us will go with him. We'll put a time limit on our return. And if we're not back within that time, you take this sphere back to Polar Base, board the Discovery, and head for home.
0: Oh. From which I gather you will be going and I'll be staying.
2: Yeah, Doc. Me and Lemmy. If we don't return, it's up to you and Mitch.
0: Right.
5: Here, Jet. That dome must be at least a mile wide in diameter. And there's lots of buildings scattered all over the ground it covers, like pillboxes.
2: Ah, never mind the scenery, Lemmy. What's happened to Webster?
5: He's just disappeared through a circular door in a base, which I can only take to be a form of airlock.
2: Well, keep your eye on it and let me know the minute he comes out again.
5: Yes, mate.
0: Webster returned in 7 minutes and, as he had promised, brought 4 sets of breathing apparatus with him. They were so compact that at first I couldn't believe they would be of any use, but a test proved that they were efficient enough. While Lemmy and Jet were taking off their suits prior to going outside, I took one of the breathing apparatuses up to Mitch. A few minutes later, he was down in the cabin with us and breathing its thin atmosphere quite normally.
4: Well, that's it. And thank goodness I don't have to stay upstairs alone anymore.
6: Are you ready, Mr. Morgan? The more time wasted, the less chance we have of getting away.
2: All right, Doc. If we're not back in an hour, you know what to do.
0: Yes, Jet. And good luck.
4: Take care of yourself, Cover.
2: Come along, Lemmy.
5: Yes, Jet. But I'd feel a lot better if I was carrying my spacesuit over my arm. Hey, what happens if this thing gives out on me?
6: It will last you more than 48 hours. In any case, you need wear it only for a few minutes. You can take off your masks now.
2: Hmm. The atmosphere is breathable, all right.
5: Oh, smells just like the London Tube.
6: Now, this way.
2: Where are we now?
6: Inside the wall on which the dome rests. Deep down underground is a factory. Its workers are all conditioned types, but it is run by unconditioned men like myself, on orders received from Larkus Solis. And now we go through here.
5: Blimey! What place is this?
6: It's one of the assembly shops. We have to pass through it to get to the main control room.
5: And look at all them blokes working their insides out down there.
6: Yes, they think they're back on Earth.
5: And what do they think they're doing?
6: Working in an aircraft factory. Making bombers.
5: Hey.
6: Now, come on. We go along here and down the stairs. Now, in you go. Walk right through the shop and down to the other end. Don't talk to anybody if you can help it.
5: Hey, Jet, what's that poster up there with a picture on it? What's it say? Keep your mouth shut. The enemy is everywhere. And look, that fella under the table. That's Hitler, isn't it?
2: Come on, Lemmy. Don't lag behind.
5: Well, what's Hitler got to do with this place?
2: Lemmy, come on.
7: Hey, chum, got a match?
5: Hey, what was that?
7: Have you got a match for my fag? I've got 5 minutes for a spit and a draw.
5: I'm sorry, mate. I'm right out of matches.
7: Oh, well, never mind. I'll get one from Tom. You going to work here?
5: Maybe. I'm not sure yet.
7: Oh, you didn't give up a good job just because of the war, did you? Because if you did, you would have mugged.
5: Oh, why?
7: Oh, because it'll all be over by Christmas, that's why. You work on aircraft before?
5: Not the kind you're making.
7: Not a bad life, really. Former's a bit of an...
5: Is he?
7: Anyway, there's one thing to be said for working here. If you get any spare time, you can knock yourself up a lighter on the side.
5: Then where's yours?
2: Lemmy, come on. What are you hanging back here for?
5: I'm sorry, Jet. I couldn't just walk away from him. He thinks he's back in the 1940s, working in an aircraft factory. That's what they all must think. And all the time they're making spheres for the perishing Martians.

0: place is this?
1: This is the main control room. It's in constant touch with Larkus Solus. And if there's any news to be had about Rogers and his crew, it'll come from here.
0: I see.
1: Now, remember, both you and Mr. Barnett are new personnel. You were picked up from Earth and you landed here only a couple of days ago.
0: Uh-huh.
1: You are condition-resisting types. I'm showing you over the place. Is that clear?
0: Perfectly.
1: Then let's go in.
2: Oh, hello there, Bill. Thought you were out on the Mare.
1: I was. I was called over to HQ and told to bring these gentlemen over here and show them a few things. They're newly up from Earth and haven't quite got used to the idea yet.
2: Oh, welcome to the fold, gentlemen. You have my deepest condolences. Where did they pick you up?
0: The crew of the Sphere, you mean? They brought us from Earth?
2: Who else?
3: From London.
2: London? It's not the habit of the Spheres to drop down on populated districts.
3: Not London exactly. Hampstead Heath.
2: I should have thought that even that would have been a little too crowded.
3: Well, it was late at night, and it was foggy.
1: And they weren't the only ones.
2: I know. There were four newcomers landed in Larkus Solus this morning. I was talking to them a few minutes ago.
0: Talking to them? Were they called Rogers and Grimshaw?
2: That's right. Good subjects, too, by all accounts. Three of them grade three types, capable of being put into the deepest sleep.
0: Oh, no.
2: Would you care to see them?
0: Where can I see them?
2: Now, when the screen warms up, they'll appear on it. They're undergoing their initial training, learning to obey orders by remote control.
0: There they are. That's Frank.
2: In a few days, they'll be coming to work here. By then, they'll be used to my voice and to doing exactly as I tell them. Rogers, stand up.
4: Oh, blimey, Jet. Look at him. He's doing it.
2: Can you hear me, Rogers?
5: I can hear you.
2: Are you prepared to take my orders and to act on them?
5: Orders must be obeyed without question at all times.
2: Very good. Sit down, Rogers. Now, Grimshaw.
5: I can hear you.
3: Turn it off.
5: What are your orders?
3: Turn it off, do you hear? I tell you, turn it off!
2: What are you getting so excited about?
3: Do you think it's funny parading Frank and Grimshaw around like that, like I was Whittaker exhibiting in a circus?
1: Mr. Barnett.
2: You knew Whittaker?
0: We'd heard of him. Mr. Webster told us about him. Where is Frank? How far away from here is he?
2: Too far for you to get at, Mr. Morgan. You can give up all hope of trying to rescue him.
0: What makes you think I want to?
2: You can't fool me. I know that neither Rogers nor any of the men with him came to this planet in a Martian sphere.
1: What? How do you know?
2: Not 15 minutes before you came in here, a warning that men from Earth had landed on the planet 2 weeks ago was put over the intercommunication system. Apparently, two of them took a sphere from Larkus Solus. The other is still out on the Argia Desert somewhere, and a search for him has already begun. Apparently, they know about the proposed invasion of Earth at the next opposition. Don't you, gentlemen?
3: What a cat's out the bag now, isn't it?
1: No, Sam. What you say is true. But you are an Earthman yourself, and so am I.
2: I was once.
1: You still are, Sam. In spite of the time you've been up here, you still are.
2: I am a Martian. It is my duty to report the fact that two of the Earthmen are here.
0: You mean nobody knows we are here but you?
2: Yes, that
1: Look,
2: is so.
1: Look, Sam. You'd like to go back to Earth, wouldn't you?
2: I came here in 1896. What would be the point? When I left Earth 75 years ago, I was 35 years old. You know what would happen to me the moment I left this planet. I have no wish to die yet.
3: But if we don't get back to Earth, don't know...
6: Take it easy, Mitch.
0: All right.
6: Lay him on the floor.
0: Got to get out of here, Doc. And quick. They've already got a search party out after us.
6: What about Frank and Grimshaw?
0: I'm afraid there's nothing we can do about them now, Doc.
6: I see.
0: Take a look at Webster to see what you can do for him.
6: Okay.
0: Meanwhile, I'll get the ship underway.
7: Well, come on, Levy. What are you hanging around outside for?
3: Them blokes who was following us, they're coming through the airlock.
7: Then come on before they get over here and grab you.
3: But they don't want to grab us, Mitch. They want to come with us.
7: What? Did you hear that, Jet?
0: Yes, I heard it. Harding, take the ship up. Raise it 12 feet and hold it there.
3: 12 feet? And what about the door? Don't you intend to close the door?
0: No, Lemmy. I want to talk to those men down there. All right, Harding, that'll do.
8: Take us with you, Captain. Take us back to Earth.
0: How many of you?
8: Just the four of us, that's all.
0: How long have you been on this planet?
8: 15 years, since 1956.
0: You as well? Isn't there anybody on this part of Mars who came here any other year?
8: You must believe us. We want to go home. We're young, all of us. We've a long life ahead of us, even down on Earth.
7: Don't do it yet. It's a trick to get us to return to ground level.
0: All right, I'll take you, but one at a time. Now, three of you go back 100 yards. You'll climb aboard in order, as I tell you.
7: Now, take it easy, Jet. Four of them could be too much for us.
0: I can't leave them, Mitch. Harding.
5: What are your orders?
9: No, Jet, wait.
0: What is it, Doc?
6: Come over here. Look at Webster.
0: What's the matter?
9: Come over here and see.
6: Oh, grief. Yeah.
0: Is he...
6: He's dead.
7: Must have received a hard knock during that fight.
10: But he's old. So very old.
7: From looking at him, I'd say nearly 100.
10: But he swore he was young. Said he'd been up here only since 1956.
7: He wanted to get back to Earth so desperately he lied.
10: But he knew that if he did, his age would catch up on him.
7: Well, maybe he thought he'd have just one more glimpse of Earth before he died. Well, Jet, how about those men out there? Are they the same?
2: Harding.
5: What are your orders?
2: Close that door. Head for Polar Base at maximum speed.

0: We hated leaving those men behind, but what could we do? Our one thought now was to get back to Polar Base, the springboard for our long journey back to Earth. The distance to base was covered in less than 2 hours, and it was with a sigh of relief that we sighted the Discovery, standing upright on the ice, ready to take off. Half an hour later, we had left the sphere, were in the flagship, and almost ready to fire the motors. And, up to now at any rate, there was no sign of any machine in pursuit of us.
1: Televiewer, stern view on.
2: Now listen carefully, all of you. I've ordered Dobson and Harding to take the sphere into free orbit and join the fleet. I'll then have Davis take over 2 suits from number 4 and tell Dobson and Harding to transfer to number 5.
3: You mean you intend to take them back to Earth?
2: Well, why not? The firing of the freighter motors is automatically controlled from here. Once we're underway, they'll have no choice but to come along with us. Now, let's get off. You all right down there, Paddy?
4: Yes, sir. I'm quite comfortable, thank you.
2: All right. Stand by for firing. In 5 seconds. 4, 3, 2, 1. Contact!

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1: Right. Now, we'll have to wait an hour before our position is favorable to fire the motors and head for Earth. Lemmy, let Paddy out. As soon as you're settled in your own ship, Paddy, give me a call.
2: I will, sir.
1: Can you see the sphere, Doc?
3: Yes, Jet. It's alongside number 6. There, see it?
4: Yes. 9 ships we set out with and only 4 are returning.
3: And with Dobson and Harding to man one of them, perhaps only 3.
4: Our trip can hardly have been called a success. 13 men lost, 2 ships wrecked, and 3 abandoned for want of crews to man them.
3: Jet, for Pete's sake, look! Martian spheres, a whole fleet!
1: What?
3: Yes!
1: Where, Doc?
3: Almost directly below us, dozens of them!
0: Paddy now drifting across to number 3. Hey, listen. There's that music. They're here.
5: They aim to stop us, Jet. Put us all to sleep.
1: How far and fast can those spheres travel?
3: According to that flying doctor, Jet, not very far.
1: Then we'll try to outpace them. Lemmy, let me know as soon as Paddy's entered his ship.
0: He's just reached the airlock now.
1: And call up the ships, Mitch. Have them stand by for takeoff.
5: Right.
3: So it will be only 3 ships after all.
5: Hello, Space Fleet. Discovery calling. Stand by for takeoff. Repeat, stand by for takeoff.
6: Number 3 to flagship, standing by. Number 4 to flagship, standing by.
0: Oh, blimey, they're giving out with a vengeance this time.
3: Whatever you do, don't go to sleep. Fight it.
1: Photo, Mitch.
7: Okay.
1: And stand by. Position?
0: 3 degrees. 2 degrees.
1: Firing imminent.
0: 1 degree.
1: Contact! Lemmy, the 2 freighters, are they with us?
8: Yes, Jet. All motors fired simultaneously.
1: Oh, good for them.
8: Dobson and Harding's here. I haven't moved.
1: Oh, I didn't expect it to, Mitch. By now they're obeying other orders than ours.
3: And the spheres are making no attempt to pursue us. We're going to make it. We're going home.

0: We established contact with Control a week after takeoff, and as we suffered no interference or jamming from Mars, we were able to tell them the whole story of our landing, of the loss of most of our ships, and half our men. The main object of our trip, the exploration of Mars, was virtually unaccomplished. Our only achievement, a few measly specimens of Martian soil picked up in the area around Polar Base when we first landed. But the reason for our premature return had been achieved: to warn the Earth of the proposed Martian invasion during the next close opposition. At first, our story was not believed, but as we passed more and more details of our incredible adventures back to Earth, the truth slowly began to sink in.
1: Hello, Space Fleet. Control calling. Come in, please.
2: Hello, Control. Barney, dear.
1: It's requested that full details of the construction of the Martian spheres be passed to Control, together with all known methods of operating same, as soon as possible.
2: Oh, blimey, mate. We only flew in them things. We didn't take them apart.
1: Sorry, Lemmy. I don't write these orders, only pass them on. You don't know the commotion your news has caused down here. A Martian invasion of the Earth was never even dreamed of, the last thing anybody expected.
2: I don't see why. We invaded their planet, didn't we?
1: Yes, but that's different.
2: Why? The Martians didn't seem to think so. Anyway, mate, I'll pass the signal on to Jet. I expect he'll be calling you to answer it soon.
1: Okay, Lemmy.
0: Our depleted fleet, consisting of only the flagship and a freighter on either side, limped home on its long journey to overtake the Earth, which we hoped to do some 6 months after leaving the hostile planet. We were constantly at the radio, telling Control everything we could remember of the people we had met who had originally come from Earth, of the pyramid in the canal, of the great pyramid city in the Lacus Solis. Nothing was left out, and most of it retold over and over again.

0: And then, at last, after 6 months and 2 weeks' flight through space, the ships were turned over, and we prepared to make the moon landing.
1: Alas, Space Fleet, your call received. Course X-723, track E. Platform is now cleared and ready for touchdown. And good luck.
2: Thank you, Control. Landing imminent. Doc, gyro.
3: Contact.
2: Motor, Mitch.
4: Okay.
2: Then stand by for firing.
3: Height, 10,000.
2: Position, Lemmy.
5: Hang on.
3: 9,000.
5: Well, we made it. That's something. I only wish it was good news we was bringing home.
3: 8,000.
5: And when we do land, I expect we'll go straight into the interrogation room and stay there. We'll be lucky to get home in a month of Saturdays.
3: 7,000.
2: Stand by, Doc.
6: Okay.
2: Lemmy?
5: Yes, mate. All right at my end. Fighters turned over and information.
3: 6,000. 5,000.
2: Contact! Well, gentlemen, that's it. We made it safely.
5: And let's hope the next ship to land here is not a Martian one.
0: And so man's first trip to Mars was over. But it marked only the beginning of man's dealings with that fiery planet. The invasion of Earth did indeed begin 2 years later, 13 years before it was intended. No doubt after their plans had become known, the Martians thought it best to strike immediately, and the first ships of the Martian invasion fleet landed in Asia on September 23rd, 1973. But that's another story.

In episode 20 of Journey into Space, the last of the present series, you heard Andrew Folds as Jet Morgan, David Kossoff as Lemmy, Guy Kingsley Pointer as Doc, Bruce Beebe as Mitch, and with David Jacobs and John Casaubon. The orchestra was conducted by Van Phillips, who also composed the music. The sound control and special effects were by Brian Willey and Joe Young.

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This is the fascinating story of Danco, the Planet Man, troubleshooter for the League of Planets organization, the law enforcement body for peace and justice in the celestial world, whose headquarters and center of operations are situated on the capital of all the planets, Planaria Rex. From Mercury to Pluto, wherever danger threatens the universe, you will find Danco, the Planet Man, fighting for fair play. In a moment, the Planet Man. Marston of Mars, from his hideout in the caverns, has gained control of Planet Man's mind with the help of one of the ancient machines, the Hypno-Ray. Qual, his faithful follower, brought Danco to Marston's hideout. But despite the hypnotic control, Danco refused to show Marston how to use the dimension warper, the machine with which the paths of the planets could be changed. Meanwhile, Slats, his suspicions aroused, is checking Danto's room.

0: Danto? Danto, are you awake?
1: Danto, what's going on here? Wait, I'll switch on the light. He's gone. Maybe I should have watched the room. Whatever happened to him happened last night. Now I don't know where to look. Wait a minute, somebody's coming. Maybe it's Danto. Better put out the light. Danto? Danto, is that you?
2: Who's there?
1: Me, Flats. I'll put on the light.
2: What are you doing here in my room?
1: Well, I was just worried about you, and I thought I'd look in. What's the matter with your face? It's all red, bleeding.
2: It's none of your concern.
1: Look, now, why don't you cut this stuff out? We're buddies, remember? Of course it's my concern if somebody's hurt. Who did it, Sarge? I'll tear him apart.
2: I've told you before, Slats, mind your own business. What has happened is none of your concern.
1: But, Danto, you...
2: I mean what I say, Slats. I'm perfectly capable of taking care of myself. I neither need nor want your help.
1: Okay, I'll leave you alone, all right, all alone. I don't know what's going on here, but I'm set up. Here, I try to help you, and you treat me like I was your enemy or something. Okay, I'm going. Hello, Slats on Mars calling Judge Augustus. Slats on Mars calling Judge Augustus on Planaria Rex.
3: Come in, Slats. What's going on? What have you found out?
1: I haven't found out anything except that it's even worse than I thought. The Danto disappeared last night from his room. When he came back, his face is all cut and bleeding like somebody had slugged him. When I tried to find out who did it, he just brushed me off. Judge, I'm fed up with this. I hope you can figure out what's going on. Now, I like this guy a lot, but he certainly doesn't treat me like I was a friend of his.
3: But are you sure he isn't pretending?
1: Pretending? I don't know about him, but those marks on his face weren't no act.
3: Do you know where he was?
1: No. When I realized I'd better check, he was gone. As a matter of fact, he was on his way back. I don't know where he was.
3: You think you can follow him if he goes again?
1: Sure, I can follow him. I'll stick to him like glue.
3: Be careful, Flats. Nothing must happen to you. If you're right about Planet Man, you're the only one who can save him now. Watch him closely, but be careful.
1: Okay, I'll be careful. And remember, you be where I can reach you. I don't know how long I can get away to sneak on board the ship to use the space radio. Sooner or later, somebody will get wise.
3: You'll be able to reach me at any time, night or day. Don't worry about that.
1: Okay, I better get back now. I'll call you as soon as I know something.
2: I'm telling you for the last time, mind your own business. I don't need your help, and I don't want your help.
1: Well, at least you're in a little better shape than you were last night. Where were you anyway?
2: That's none of your affair.
1: Okay. Well, see you later. Maybe a dinner will improve your disposition a little.
4: You see, Quarles, Flats gets nowhere. He can't understand why his friend Danto has changed. You'll find out soon enough, Equal.
5: I still don't like it, Marston. I don't trust this Flat. I've known his kind before. They're never satisfied. Always they keep prying into things and making trouble.
4: We have more important things to worry about than this Flat, Quarles. When you bring Planet Man here tonight, we shall not fail.
5: But last night he would not obey your commands. Why will it be different tonight?
4: I have not used the full power of the hypno-ray machine, for I fear its effect upon the mind. It is a dangerous toy, Qual. With all its power brought to bear on the mind, it might destroy it.
5: And tonight?
4: Tonight, I shall bend the Planet Man to my will, or I shall destroy him. He is no good to me unless I can make him show me how to use the dimension walker. If he will not do that, I don't care what happens to him. Yes, Qual, tonight Planet Man will yield, or I'll make him a mindless idiot, less than a child. I can't waste time. I have a mission, and all who stand in my way must yield or suffer the consequences.
5: Tonight, then, Marston. Soon it will be tonight.
4: It can't be soon enough for me. It may be too late for Planet Man.
3: Danto apparently faces the real test soon. Will Marston succeed in winning over Danto, or will he carry out his threat to destroy Danto's mind? We'll be back in a moment, so level off.

0: When we left Marston, he was determined to win over Dantro through the use of the hypno-ray or destroy Dantro's mental powers. We find Dantro now as he is about to leave Slats and get some sleep.
1: Well, good night, Dantro. Pleasant dreams.
2: Dreams? Dreams? Oh, good night, Slats.
3: I'll just hide in this corner here behind this curtain, see where Planet Man spends his night. I hadn't figured on so much standing and walking. My feet are beginning to hurt again. That's all I need now.

0: There he goes. Now maybe we'll find out what's going on. Not so fast, old boy. Slats is right behind you.
1: Planet Man, this way.
2: Yes, Qual. I'll follow.

0: to the tunnel quickly.
1: Yes, Squall.
2: Holy smokes, a tunnel. I begin to smell a rat, a big, fat rat. Even the hunch wasn't so crazy after all. I wouldn't be a bit surprised if my old friend Marston is somewhere down there. Well, here I go.
3: Good work, Quarrel. You weren't seen, were you?
0: No, Marston. We saw no one, and no one saw us. I'm certain of that.
3: Fine. Dantrow, come here.
4: Yes, Marston.
3: Tonight, Dantrow, you will tell me what I want to know.
4: Yes, Marston.
3: The machine. You will show me how to operate the machine.
4: I can't.
3: You hear him, Quarrel. Yes. He can. We must do something about this, Quarrel.
0: Yes, Marston. Shall I prepare the hypno-ray?
3: You know your role well, Quarrel. By all means, prepare the machine. Come, Dantrow, over here.
4: Yes, Marston.
3: That's right. Now, sit down. Lean back. Just let me put this helmet on your head. There. Very well, now we're ready, Quarrel. Turn the volume up.

0: Brother, look at that layout. How right I was about Marston, all right. Like that bust in there and flatten him for good. Well, I better do what Judge Augustus says. I wonder what they're going to do to Danto. Well, I better keep quiet and just watch.
1: We will try again, Quarles. Take off the helmet.
2: Yes, Marston.
1: Very well. Now, Dantro, come here. Over to the dimension warper.
3: Yes, Marston.
1: Now, quickly. Quickly, how does it operate? Show me the controls.
3: Yes, Marston. Here. No. No, I can't. I must not. I can't.
1: You must. You must obey me. Do as I say. Show me the controls.
3: I can't. I can't do as you order.
1: Show me. Show me how.
2: It's no good, Marston. He will not break.
1: But that is what he will do if he doesn't show me. Break. I'll break his mind like a dry twig if he refuses to obey my commands. Do you hear, Dantro?
3: I hear you.
1: Then obey me. Show me. Show me how to operate this machine.
3: No. No, I can't. I can't obey. I must not obey. I want to, but I can't.
1: Take him back to the ray, Quarles. And this time, give him the full power. You cannot resist me. You must obey me. Do as I command. Show me how to operate the dimension warper.
3: Very well, Marston. Here. This is the control that turns the machine on. Here's the direction finder that is operated by rotating this wheel. And this is the...
4: Marston has won over Dantro and possibly the key to control of the solar system. What will Marston plan now? What can Slats do at this crucial point? We'll be back in a moment. But first, here is a message the Planet Man wants you to hear. Tune in again for more transcribed thrills and adventures. Rocket millions of light years into space with Dantro, the Planet Man.

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0: 31 and a half, 32, 33, 35, 40, and 10 is 50, and 50 is a pound. At first, when you are given change in new money, it may sound rather odd. So if you're puzzled by 31 and a half, 32, 33, 35, 40, and 10 is 50, and 50 is a pound, think decimal. 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
1: The Hitchhiker's Guide to the Galaxy by Douglas Adams, starring Peter Jones as The Book.

0: Arthur Dent, a perfectly ordinary Earthman, was rather surprised when his friend Ford Prefect suddenly revealed himself to be from a small planet somewhere in the vicinity of Betelgeuse, and not from Guildford after all. He was even more surprised when a few minutes later the Earth was unexpectedly demolished to make way for a new hyperspace bypass. But this was as nothing to their joint surprise when they are rescued from certain death by a stolen spaceship manned by Ford's semi-cousin, the infamous Zaphod Beeblebrox, and Trillian, a rather nice astrophysicist Arthur once met at a party in Islington. However, all four of them are soon totally overwhelmed with surprise when they discover that the ancient world of Magrathea, a planet famed in legend for its surprising trade in manufacturing other planets, is not as dead as it was supposed to be. For Zaphod, Ford and Trillian, surprise is pushed to its very limits when this happens. And when Arthur Dent encounters Slati Bartfast, the Magrathean coastline designer, who won an award for his work on Norway, and learns that the whole history of mankind was run for the benefit of a few white mice anyway, surprise is no longer adequate, and he is forced to resort to astonishment.
1: Mice? What do you mean, mice? I think we must be talking across purposes. Mice to me mean the little white furry things with the cheese fixation and women standing screaming on tables in early 60s sitcoms.
2: Earthman, it is sometimes hard to follow your mode of speech. Remember, I have been asleep inside this planet of Magrathea for 5 million years and know little of these early 60s sitcoms of which you speak. These creatures you call mice, you see, are not quite as they appear. They are merely the protrusions into our dimension of vast, hyper-intelligent, pan-dimensional beings. The whole business with the cheese and the squeaking is just a front.
1: A front?
2: Oh, yes. You see, that mice set up the whole Earth business. There's an epic experiment in behavioral psychology, a 10-million-year program.
1: No, look, you've got it the wrong way round. It was us. We used to do the experiments on them.
2: A 10-million-year program in which your planet Earth and its people formed the matrix of an organic computer. I gathered the mice did arrange for you humans to conduct some primitively staged experiments on them, just to check how much you'd really learned, to give you the odd prod in the right direction, you know, the sort of thing, suddenly running down the maze the wrong way, eating the wrong bit of cheese, or unexpectedly dropping dead of myxomatosis.
3: Attention, please. Slotty Bart Fast, with Slotty Bart Fast and the visiting Earth creature, please report immediately to the works reception area. Thank you.
2: However, in the field of management relations, they're absolutely shocking.
1: Really?
2: Yes, well, you see, every time they give me an order, I just want to jump on a table and scream.
1: I can see that would be a problem.
0: There are, of course, many problems connected with life, of which some of the most popular are, why are people born, why do they die, and why do they spend so much of the intervening time wearing digital watches? Many millions of years ago, a race of hyper-intelligent, pan-dimensional beings got so fed up with all the constant bickering about the meaning of life, which used to interrupt their favorite pastime of brocky and ultra cricket, a curious game which involved suddenly hitting people for no readily apparent reason and running away, that they decided to sit down and solve the problem once and for all. And to this end, they built themselves a stupendous supercomputer which was so amazingly intelligent that even before its data banks had been connected up, it had started from first principles with I think, therefore I am, and had got as far as deducing the existence of rice pudding and income tax before anyone managed to turn it off. Could a mere computer solve the problem of life, the universe, and everything? Fortunately for posterity, there exists a tape recording of what transpired when the computer was given this particularly monumental task. Arthur Dent stops off in Slati Bartfast's study to hear it.
4: What is this great task for which I, deep thought, the second greatest computer in the universe of time and space, have been called into existence?
5: Well, your task, O computer, is to calculate...
6: This isn't right. Deep thought.
4: Speak, and I will hear.
6: Are you not, as we designed you to be, the greatest, most powerful computer in all creation?
4: I describe myself as the second greatest, and such I am.
6: But this is preposterous. Are you not a greater computer than the milliard gargantuan brain at Maximegalon, which can count all the atoms in a star in a millisecond?
4: The milliard gargantuan brain a mere abacus. Mention it not.
5: And are you not a more fiendish disputant than a great hyperlobic omnicognate neutron wrangler, which
4: the
5: can
4: great
5: destroy...
4: great hyperlobic omnicognate neutron wrangler controls all four legs of an Arcturan megadonkey, but only I can persuade it to go for a walk afterward. Molest me not with this pocket calculator stuff.
6: Then what's the problem?
4: I speak, Ognam, but the computer that is to come after me.
5: Oh, come on. I think this is getting needlessly messianic.
4: You know nothing of future time. And yet, in my teeming circuitry, I can navigate the infinite delta streams of future probability and see that there must one day come a computer whose merest operational parameters I am not worthy to calculate, but which it will be my destiny eventually to design.
5: Can we get on and ask the question? Oh, deep thought computer, the task we have designed you to perform is this. We want you to tell us the answer.
4: The answer? The answer to what?
6: Life! The universe!
5: Everything!
4: Tricky.
6: But can you do it?
4: Yes, I can do it.
6: You can!
5: There is an answer? A simple answer?
4: Yes. Life, the universe, and everything. There is an answer. But I'll have to think about it.
7: We demand that you can't keep us out.
5: Who are you? What do you want? We're busy.
8: I am Magic Thoris.
7: And I demand that I am Broombondle.
6: You don't need to demand that.
7: All right. I am Broombondle, and that is not a demand. That is a solid fact. What we demand is solid fact.
6: No, we don't. That's precisely what we don't demand.
7: Oh, we don't demand solid facts. What we demand is a total absence of solid facts. I demand that I may or may not be Broombondle.
6: Who are you, anyway?
8: We are philosophers.
7: Though we may not be.
6: Yes, we...
7: Sorry.
8: We are quite definitely here as representatives of the Amalgamated Union of Philosophers, Sages, Luminaries, and other professional thinking persons.
7: Mm-hmm.
8: And we want this machine off, and we want it off now.
6: What is all this?
7: We demand that you get rid of it.
5: Oh, what's the problem?
8: I'll tell you what the problem is, mate. Demarcation, that's the problem.
7: We demand that demarcation may or may not be the problem.
8: You just let the machines get on with the adding up, and we'll take care of the eternal verities, thank you very much.
7: Yeah.
8: By law, the quest for the ultimate truth is quite clearly the unalienable prerogative of your working fingers.
7: That's right.
8: I mean, what's the use of our sitting up all night saying there may
6: or may not be?
8: Or may not be a god if this machine comes along next morning and gives you his telephone number.
7: We demand rigidly defined areas of doubt and uncertainty.
4: My time. Make an observation at this point.
8: You keep out of this, metal nose.
7: We demand that that machine not be allowed to think about this problem.
4: If I might make an observation.
7: We'll go on strike.
8: That's right. You'll have a national philosopher's strike on your hands.
4: Who will that inconvenience?
7: Never you mind who it'll inconvenience, you box of blacklegging binary bits. It'll hurt, Buster. It'll hurt.
4: If I might make an observation. All I wanted to say is that my circuits are now irrevocably committed to computing the answer to life, the universe, and everything.
7: Ah,
4: but the program will take me 7.5 million years to run.
9: 7.5 million years?
4: Yes, I said I'd have to think about it, didn't I? And it occurs to me that running a program like this is bound to cause sensational public interest.
7: And so,
4: any philosophers who are quick off the mark are going to clean up in the prediction business.
8: Prediction business?
4: Obviously. You just get on the pundit circuit. You all go on the chat shows and the color supplements and violently disagree with each other about what answer I'm eventually going to produce. And if you get yourselves clever agents, you'll be on the gravy train for life.
8: Bloody hell, now, that's what I call thinking. Here, Broombondle, why do we never think of things like that?
7: Dunno. Think our minds must be too highly trained, Magic Thighs.
1: But I don't understand what all this has got to do with the Earth and mice and things.
2: All will become clear to you, Earthman. I'm not anxious to hear what the computer had to say 7.5 million years later.
1: Oh, well, yes, of course. Quite.
2: Here is a recording of the events of that fateful day.
9: O people who wait in the shadow of deep thought, honored descendants of Broom Fondle and Magic Pies, the greatest and most truly interesting pundits the universe has ever known, the time of waiting is over! 7.5 million years our race has waited for this great and hopefully enlightening day. The day of the answer! Never, never again will we wake up in the morning and think, who am I? What is my purpose in life? Does it really, cosmically speaking, matter if I don't get up and go to work? Or today we will finally learn, once and for all, the plain and simple answer to all these nagging little problems of life, the universe, and everything. From today, we can enjoy our game of Brockian ultra cricket in the firm and comfortable knowledge that the meaning of life is now well and truly sorted out.
5: 5,000 generations ago, our ancestors set this program in motion.
10: An awesome prospect. Deep Thought prepares to speak.
11: Good evening.
5: Good evening, Deep Thought. Do you have...
11: An answer for you? Yes, I have.
10: There really is one.
11: There really is one.
5: To everything? To the great question of life, the universe, and... everything?
11: Yes.
10: Now you're ready to give it to us?
11: I am.
5: Now?
11: Now.
5: Wow.
11: Though I don't think you're going to like it.
10: It doesn't matter. We must know it.
11: Now?
10: Yes, now.
11: All right.
5: Well?
11: You're really not going to like it.
10: Tell us.
11: All right. The answer to everything.
10: Yes?
11: Life, the universe, and everything.
5: Yes?
11: Is.
5: Yes?
11: Is.
10: Yes?
11: 42.
10: We are going to get lynched, you know that?
11: It was a tough assignment.
10: 42?
11: I think the problem such as it was too broadly based. You never actually stated what the question was.
10: It was the ultimate question. The question of life, the universe, and everything.
11: Exactly. Now you know that the answer to the ultimate question of life, the universe, and everything is 42. All you need to do now is find out what the ultimate question is.
10: All right. Can you please tell us the question?
11: The ultimate question.
10: Yes.
11: Of life, the universe...
5: and everything?
11: And everything.
10: Yes.
11: Tricky.
10: But can you do it?
11: No.
10: Oh, God.
11: But I'll tell you who can.
10: Who? Tell us. Who is it?
11: I speak of none but the computer that is to come after me.
10: What computer?
11: A computer whose nearest operational parameters I am not worthy to calculate, and yet I will design it for you. A computer which can calculate the question to the ultimate answer. A computer of such infinite and subtle complexity that organic life itself will form part of its operational matrix. And it shall be called the Earth.
10: Oh, what a dull name.
2: So there you have it. Deep Thought designed it, we built it, and you lived on it.
1: And the Vogons came and destroyed it 5 minutes before the program was completed.
2: Yes. 10 million years of planning and work gone. Just like that. Well, that's bureaucracy for you.
1: You know, all this explains a lot of things. All through my life, I've had this strange, unaccountable feeling that something was going on in the world. And no one would tell me what it was.
2: No, that's just perfectly normal paranoia. Everyone in the universe has that.
1: Oh, well, perhaps it means that somewhere outside...
2: Maybe. Who cares? Perhaps I'm old and tired, but I always think that the chances of finding out what really is going on are so absurdly remote that the only thing to do is to say, hang the sense of it and just keep yourself occupied. Look at me, I design coastlines. I got an award for Norway. Where's the sense in that? None that I've been able to make out. I've been doing fjords all my life. For a fleeting moment, they become fashionable and I get a major award. In this replacement earth we're building, they've given me Africa to do, and of course I'm doing it with all fjords again, because I happen to like them. And I'm old-fashioned enough to think that they give a lovely baroque feel to a continent. And they tell me it's not equatorial enough. And what does it matter? Science has achieved some wonderful things, of course, but I'd far rather be happy than right any day.
1: And are you?
2: No. That's when it all falls down, of course.
1: Pity. It sounded like quite a good lifestyle otherwise.
3: Attention, please, Slotty Butt Fast. Would Slotty Butt Fast and the visiting Earth Creature please report immediately? Repeat immediately to the works reception area. Come on, you guys. The mice aren't one to hang about in this dimension all day.
2: Come on, I suppose we'd better go and see what they want.
1: I seem to be having this tremendous difficulty with my lifestyle. As soon as I reach some kind of definite policy about what is my kind of music and my kind of restaurant and my kind of overdraft, people start blowing up my kind of planet and throwing me out of their kind of spaceships. It's so hard to build up anything coherent. Oh, I'm sorry, all this must sound rather fatuous to you.
2: Yes, I thought so.
1: Just forget I ever said it.
0: It is, of course, well known that careless talk costs lives, but the full scale of the problem is not always appreciated. For instance, at the very moment that Arthur Dent said, "I seem to be having this tremendous difficulty with my lifestyle," a freak wormhole opened up in the fabric of the space-time continuum and carried his words far, far back in time across almost infinite reaches of space to a distant galaxy where strange and warlike beings were poised on the brink of frightful interstellar battle. The two opposing leaders were meeting for the last time, and a dreadful silence fell across the conference table as the commander of the Vlahergs, resplendent in his black jeweled battle shorts, gazed levelly at the Gugugvant leader squatting opposite him in a cloud of green, sweet-smelling steam, and with a million sleek and horribly beweaponed star cruisers poised to unleash electric death at his single word of command, challenged the vile creature to take back what it had said about his mother. The creature stirred in his sickly, broiling vapor, and at that very moment, the words,
1: "I seem to be having this tremendous difficulty with my lifestyle,"
0: drifted across the conference table. Unfortunately, in the Vlaherg tongue, this was the most dreadful insult imaginable, and there was nothing for it but to wage terrible war. Eventually, of course, it was realized that the whole thing had been a ghastly mistake, and so the two opposing battle fleets settled their few remaining differences in order to launch a joint attack on our galaxy, now positively identified as the source of the offending remark. For thousands more years, the mighty ships tore across the empty wastes of space and finally dived screaming onto the planet Earth, where, due to a terrible miscalculation of scale, the entire battle fleet was accidentally swallowed by a small dog. Those who study the complex interplay of cause and effect in the history of the universe say that this sort of thing is going on all the time, but are powerless to prevent it. It's just life, they say. Meanwhile, Arthur Dent is about to discover the answer to the disturbing question posed in last week's installment. Are his companions, Ford, Zaphod, and Trillian, lying bleeding to death in a subterranean corridor? Or have they merely slipped out for a quick meal somewhere?
12: Arthur, you're safe.
1: Am I? Oh, good.
13: Hi, Arthur, come and join us.
1: What happened to you?
14: Well, our hosts here sort of attacked us with a fantastic dismodulating anti-phase stun ray and then invited us to this amazingly keen meal by way of making it up to us.
1: Hosts? What hosts? I can't see any hosts.
15: Welcome to lunch, Earth Creature.
1: What? Who said that? Oh, there's a mouse on the table.
12: Oh, haven't you found out yet, Arthur?
1: Found out what? I see, yes. Oh, yes. I just wasn't quite prepared for the full reality of it.
15: Arthur, let me introduce you. This is Benji Mouse.
16: Hi.
1: Hi.
15: And this is Frankie, Mouse.
16: Nice to meet you.
15: It seems they control quite a large sector of the universe in our dimension.
1: But aren't they...
15: Yes, they are the mice I took with me from the Earth. It seems our whole journey has been stage-managed from the beginning.
2: Excuse me.
16: Yes, thank you, Slotty Backfast. You may go.
2: Oh, very well. Thank you, sir. I'll just go and get on with some of my fjords, then.
16: In fact, that won't be necessary.
2: What?
16: We won't be requiring the new Earth after all. We've had this rather interesting proposition put to us.
2: You can't mean that. I've got 1,000 glaciers poised and ready to roll over Africa.
16: Well, perhaps you can take a quick skiing holiday before you dismantle them.
2: Skiing holiday? Those glaciers are works of art. Elegantly sculpted contours, soaring pinnacles of ice, deep, majestic ravines. It would be sacrilege to go skiing on high art.
16: Thank you, Slotty Backfast. That will be all.
2: Yes, sir. Thank you very much, sir. Well, goodbye, Earthman. I hope the lifestyle comes together.
1: Goodbye, then. Sorry about the fjords.
16: Now, Earth creature, we have, as you know, been more or less running your planet for the last 10 million years in order to find this wretched thing called the ultimate question.
1: Why?
16: No, we already thought of that one, but it doesn't fit the answer.
1: No, I mean, why have you been doing it?
16: Well, eventually just habit, I think, to be brutally honest. And this is more or less the point. We are sick to the teeth of the whole thing. And the prospect of doing it all over again on account of those winnet-ridden Vogons, quite frankly, gives me the screaming heebie-jeebies. You know what I mean? We've been offered a quite enormously fat contract to do the 5D TV chat show and lecture circuit. And I'm very much inclined to take it.
14: I would, wouldn't you, Ford?
12: Oh, yes, jump at it like a shot.
1: But that's exactly the attitude those philosophers took. Does no one in this galaxy do anything other than appear on chat shows?
16: The point is this. We are in a position to give you a very important commission. We still want to find the ultimate question because it gives us a lot of bargaining muscle with the 5D TV companies. So it's worth a lot of money. quite clearly, if we're sitting there in the studio mentioning that we happen to know the answer to life, the universe and everything, and then eventually have to admit that it's 42, then I think the show is probably quite short.
1: Yes, but doesn't that mean you've got to go through your whole 10-million-year program again?
16: We think there might be a shortcut. Your agent has...
14: That's me.
1: Is it?
16: Your agent has suggested that both you and Earthgirl, as last-generation products of the computer matrix, are probably in an ideal position to find the question for us and find it quickly. Go out and find it, and we'll make you a reasonably rich man.
14: We're holding out for extremely rich.
16: All right, extremely rich. You drive a hard bargain, Beeblebrox. Oh, bells, what is it now?
3: Emergency, emergency. Hospital ship has landed on planet. Intruders now in Quartz reception area. Defense stations, defense stations. Come on, you guys. What are you nuts? Go!
17: Are you thinking what I'm thinking?
14: Oh, police! Tell them, Bats Blue, we've got to get out.
17: Oh?
14: Yeah, it's this wretched spacecraft we've stolen. I left on a note explaining how they could make a profit on the insurance claim, but it doesn't seem to have worked.
12: Oh, come on then, let's move.
16: Earthman, find us the question.
14: How?
16: No, that doesn't work either.
12: We will find it. Come on, get out of here.
18: Thanks for the meal, guys. Sorry we've got to run.
14: Which way is Apod? At a wild guess, I'd say down here.
17: Hang on, let's go.
19: Okay, Beeblebrox. All in right there. We've got you covered.
14: You want to try and guess at all, Paul?
12: Okay, this way.
14: Yeah.
12: All right, okay.
19: We don't want to shoot you, Beeblebrox.
12: Shoot me fine.
15: We cornered.
14: Oh, hell. I think I've dropped my adrenaline pills. All right. Behind this computer bank. Get down.
12: Hey, they're shooting at us.
14: Yeah.
12: I thought they said they didn't want to do that.
15: Yeah, I thought they said that.
20: Hey! I thought you said you didn't want to shoot us!
19: It isn't easy being a cop.
12: What did he say?
14: He said it isn't easy being a cop.
12: Well, surely that's his problem, isn't it?
14: I'd have thought so.
12: Hey, listen. I think we've got enough problems of our own with you shooting at us, so if you could avoid laying your personal problems on us as well, I think we'd probably find it easier to cope.
19: Now, see here, buddy.
6: You're not dealing with any dumb, two-bit trigger-pumping morons with low hairlines, little piggy eyes, and no conversation.
21: Ah.
6: We're a couple of intelligent, caring guys who you'd probably like if you met us socially.
21: That's right. I'm really sensitive.
6: Why don't go around gratuitously shooting people and then bragging about it to see these space rangers, boys? I go around gratuitously shooting people and then agonizing about it afterwards to my girlfriend.
21: And I write novels.
6: He writes them in crayon.
21: Though I haven't had any of them published yet, so I'd better warn you, I'm in a mean mood.
10: Who are these guys?
14: I think I preferred it when they were shooting.
6: So are you going to come quietly, or are you going to let us blast you out?
12: Which would you rather?
6: You still there?
12: Yes.
21: We didn't enjoy doing that at all.
10: Say, but have you any idea how we're going to deal with these loonies?
6: Now listen to this, people, Brooks.
21: Yeah.
6: And you better listen good.
10: Why?
6: Because it's going to be very intelligent, quite interesting and humane.
10: Okay, far away.
21: God, that was really dumb. Sorry, misunderstanding there.
12: Nice one, Zaphod.
6: People, Brooks, either you all give yourselves up now and let us beat you up a bit. Though not very much, of course, because we are firmly opposed to needless violence.
21: Get it,
6: we blow up this entire planet, possibly one or two others we noticed on our way out here.
15: But that's crazy. You wouldn't blow up this entire planet just to get a bloody spaceship back.
6: Oh, yes, we would. I think we would. Wouldn't we?
21: Oh, yeah, we'd have to, no question.
15: But why?
21: Tell her.
6: Because there are some things you got to do even if you are an enlightened liberal cop who knows all about sensitivity and everything.
21: This is true.
14: I just don't believe these guys.
21: Shall we shoot them again for a bit?
6: Yeah, why not?
15: We're not going to be safe behind the computer bank for much longer, fellas. It's been really nice knowing you. I just want to say that.
12: Yeah, it's really been great. And it was really nice bumping into you again.
14: Yeah,
12: the computer bank is absorbing a hell of a lot of energy. I think it's about to blow.
1: It's a shame we never managed to get the work done revising the book. I thought it looked rather promising.
14: Yeah.
12: What book?
1: The Hitchhiker's Guide to the Galaxy.
14: Oh, that thing.
12: Look, I hate to say this, lads, but this thing really is going to blow up.
14: Okay.
0: Assuming our heroes survive this latest reversal in their fortunes, will they find somewhere reasonably interesting to go now? Will Arthur Dent or Trillian manage to find the question to the ultimate answer? Who will they meet at the restaurant at the end of the universe? Find out in next week's exciting installment of The Hitchhiker's Guide to the Galaxy.
22: In that episode of The Hitchhiker's Guide to the Galaxy, Peter Jones was the book. Richard Vernon was Slaty Bartfast. Simon Jones played Arthur Dent, Geoffrey McGiven, Ford Prefect and Deep Thought, Mark Wing Davies, Zaphod Beeblebrox, Susan Sheridan, Trillian, Jonathan Adams, Magic Thighs and the Cheerleader, Ray Hassett, the first computer programmer, Bang Bang and PA Voice, Jeremy Brown, second computer programmer, James Broadbent, Broom Fondle and Shooty, Peter Hawkins, Frankie Mouse, and David Tate, Benji Mouse. The ultimate answer to life, the universe, and everything was revealed by kind permission of the Amalgamated Union of Philosophers, Sages, Luminaries, and other professional thinking persons. The program was written by Douglas Adams and produced by Geoffrey Perkins, with the assistance of the BBC Radiophonic Workshop.

0: what has a hazelnut in every bite?
1: Strawberry!
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1: Strawberry!
0: Nougat and caramel, golden light?
1: Strawberry!
0: And don't forget the hazelnut in every bite! And again! What has a hazelnut in every bite?
1: Strawberry!
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1: Strawberry!
0: Nougat and caramel, golden light? And don't forget the hazelnut in every bite!
1: Strawberry!
0: A hazelnut in every bite!
2: Once upon a time there was an engineer.
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2: 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He used good and plenty candy to make his train run.
4: Charlie says, love my good and plenty. Charlie says, really rings the bell. 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
6: This is the log of Magnus Carter, scientific observer with the Space Force. Following our capture by the Centaurian women, we were taken to their mothership and kept under close observation. Finally, we learned that they intended to return to their distant star and take our radio operator, Chipper Barnett, with them. With 1 hour to go before blastoff, we escaped from our quarters and made our way to the section where our craft was docked. When the four of us arrived at the mothership's airlock, we discovered there were only 3 spacesuits. Lodrick and Saxon took Chipper through to our craft. Then, with time running out, Saxon returned for me.
7: One more operation and we're home and dry.
8: Why haven't they sent somebody for us? Oh,
7: they're too busy preparing for blastoff.
8: They could have postponed it.
7: They can't. The process can't be reversed. Hey, this air pump's taking its time. Should have done the job by now.
8: This is still working.
7: Yes, but so slowly. Ah, at last. Open the door and let's get out of here.
8: It's stuck. And the lights are dimmed.
7: Well, they must have gone over to emergency power. That means there's none to spare for the airlock.
8: The door's half open. Perhaps we could squeeze through.
7: No, we'd never make it. Not in inflated suits.
8: Then we're trapped.
7: Looks like it. And with the starship about to blast off in less than 10 minutes.

An Interstellar Encounter, starring Barry Foster, Nigel Stock, Nicky Henson, and Tony Asoba. Episode 6, Marooned in Space.

0: We can't just give up, Magnus. Not now.
1: But there's nothing we can do.
0: There must be something. Perhaps we could... Yes, that's it. We've got to remove our life support packs. We can carry them.
1: But that'll cut off our oxygen supply.
0: Right. Then we let out the air.
1: What?
0: When the suits have deflated enough, we can squeeze through the door.
1: With virtually no air supply.
0: Enough to get us aboard Space Force if we hurry.
1: And death from suffocation if we don't.
0: So, we must move fast. Now, start letting out the air. Are you hearing all this, Roderick?
2: Yes.
0: Is the lock prepared?
2: Door's open.
0: Come on then, Magnus.
3: Ship's motors will fire in 5 minutes. 5 minutes. All personnel to stay undercover until further notice.
0: You all right, Magnus?
1: Yes, I think so.
0: Into the lock, then, quick. Okay, Roderick, we're in.
2: Closing the door. You can expect to be with us now.
0: Magnus! Magnus!
2: What is it?
0: He's passed out.
2: Airlock filling.
0: I'll reconnect his life support. If I can just...
2: What about your own?
0: I'll do that next.
2: Airlock filling. 10 seconds to go.
0: I can't manage...
2: Hold on, Sat. 5 seconds. 4, 3, 2, one. Door opening. Sat, are you all right? Chipper, help me get this helmet on.
4: Coming.
5: There.
2: Saxon.
5: I didn't think I'd make it. Couldn't make my connector work. How's Magnus?
1: I'm all right now. I think I must have passed out.
5: You did.
2: Close the lock. We've got less than 4 minutes to get away from the dock area and out into space.
5: Right. Prepare to fire thrusters.
2: Already prepared.
5: Good. Fire.
2: Pulling away.
3: Starship's motors firing.
1: Their radio swamps everything.
5: 3 minutes to go.
1: We'll never make it. We'll be swamped by the electronic wash.
5: What's its motive power?
1: No idea.
5: Could it be atomic?
1: I hope not. There'd be nothing left of us if it is.
2: We're free of the dock area, drifting out slowly.
5: Yeah, too slowly. Everybody strapped in?
1: Yes, yes.
5: I stand by for countdown to motor firing.
6: Hello, Chipper. Chipper, can you hear me?
1: Hmm? Who's that?
2: Who's what?
1: Somebody's calling me.
5: Don't answer.
6: What are you doing out there? We need you on the starship.
1: What? Do you?
2: Chipper, ignore them. Distance from starship approximately 600 yards.
1: The stern of that ship is glowing white hot.
3: Firing time. 2 minutes.
5: Stand by. Space Force firing in 10 seconds. 9, 8, 7.
6: Just return to the dock. 5, 4, 3.
1: I'd like to, but
5: 2,
1: I can't get up not till
5: 1,
1: our motors are fired.
5: 0.
2: We're up.
5: I think we're just in time.
2: Speed 4,000. 4,500.
5: Check the televiewer, see what's happening.
2: Right.
6: Chipper.
1: I'm listening.
5: Roderick, look after Chipper.
1: I don't believe it. They're coming after us.
5: What?
1: One of their small craft there on the screen.
5: They haven't time. Their own ship's about to take off.
1: But the initial acceleration is very slow. Treya told me that.
6: Space Force. Oh, yes, a ship is on its way to you.
1: We can see it.
6: Put on the suit, Chipper, into the airlock and wait for us to pick you up.
1: I'm going with them.
5: You're coming back to Earth with us.
3: Starship's motor firing in 10 seconds.
6: We must get back on board the starship before the critical acceleration time.
1: What's that?
2: Coming over the radio. Must be the starship's motors.
1: That light from the ship's stern is so bright.
2: Some kind of ray or particle propulsion.
6: You must do as we say.
1: You'll have to obey them, Saxon.
5: Have they started brainwashing you again?
1: You can't refuse them.
6: You have 10 seconds, Space Force.
1: You better let me go.
2: Why? They haven't got time to do anything.
6: 5 seconds.
1: I'm coming, Jim. I'm coming.
5: You hold him. Keep him away from the airlock.
1: No, let me go.
6: Space Force, your time is up.

0: What happened? Where is everybody?
1: Magnus?
0: Saxon? Saxon? Better get up if I can move. Is that you, Lodrick?
2: Yes.
0: You all right?
2: Banged my head on the televiewer.
0: I think I banged more than my head. What happened?
2: Yeah, they wanted you to go with them.
0: Did they? I don't remember.
2: Then they must have started shooting at us. Ray guns or something.
0: Is that what it was?
2: Oh, I thought the ship would break up. Where are the others?
0: I don't know.
3: We're here.
0: There. There they are, behind the computer.
2: Oh, good.
0: How's Magnus?
3: He's just coming round. He's okay.

0: Right, first thing we do is examine the ship from bow to stern. Try to get a few things working.
1: It's not completely dead. We've got the emergency lighting.
2: And gravity for some reason.
0: Yes, it's very weak though. Hardly enough to keep our feet on the floor.
1: So, what do we do?
0: You come with me, Lodderick.
1: Right.
0: Let's try and restore the power supply.
2: What about me?
0: Try to get the electronics working. Televiewer first, then the radio, then the computer.
2: If we could get the door to the observation dome working, we could see out.
0: Yeah, we need a lot of power for that, maybe more than we've got. Magnus, you stay with Chipper.
3: Mm.
0: If we need you, we'll call you.
3: Right.
0: Come on, Lodderick.
1: First thing to look at is the thermoelectric generator. Chipper seems more his old self, Saxon.
4: Yes. Seems to have forgotten all about Jenny and the other Centaurians, thank goodness.
1: Mm. Do you think they could still come after us, try and get him?
4: It's possible, if they discover they haven't destroyed us. With technology that advanced, they could do anything.
1: Mm.
5: Saxon?
4: Yes?
5: What's the verdict on the generators?
1: One of them is totally out of action.
5: No hope of repair?
4: No. They're the one thing we can't tamper with. Too much danger from radiation.
5: Let's hope there's none leaking out.
1: And we checked that.
5: So where does that leave us?
4: With only half the electrical power we need, I'm afraid.
6: Which means we can run the radio, the televiewer, the computer, all the software, provided they're not damaged.
5: What about airlocks?
4: Not enough power for that.
5: Then we can never open the door. Never get out?
4: Nope.
1: I could open the observation lock by hand, that's all.
5: I see.
4: We've just got to hope we can get the radio operating. Then we can contact Earth and get some help.
2: There we are, then. Transmitter and receiver both working. Quite a lot of current in the old aerial.
0: Enough for Earth to hear us.
2: It remains to be seen. 400 million miles is a long way, especially on half power.
1: We may not be that far.
0: Depends how long we were all unconscious and how fast we've been travelling.
2: We couldn't have covered more than a million miles, though.
0: No. So any message we send will take up to 35 minutes to reach Earth, another 35 back.
2: At least.
0: Right. Switch on, Chipper. I'll try to contact control.
2: Okay.
0: And while I'm doing that, see if the televiewer's working.
2: That's it. That's good. Tiny little more.
3: How's that?
2: Should be all right now. I'll switch on. Still the same, nothing but coloured streaks.
3: Perhaps the screen's damaged.
2: I don't think we'd see anything if it was. What puzzles me is the way those lines are moving.
3: Hey, what was that light?
2: I've never seen a televiewer behave like this before.
3: You sure you've connected it upright?
2: Of course I have.
0: You getting a clear picture yet, Chip?
2: Not up to now. I've checked everything.
0: Oh, let's have a look at it then.
3: There's that light again.
2: It's just hundreds of coloured lines.
3: All distorted. No picture at all.
0: But that is a picture.
2: Huh?
0: Those aren't lines of distortion, they're star trails.
3: What?
0: Pictures of stars crossing the screen at such high speed, they appear as lines.
2: But how can they move like that?
0: They're not. We are. The ship's tumbling head over heels. And not just tumbling, it's slowly rotating as well. That's why we can feel their little gravity.
3: Of course.
0: But we can't establish our position unless we can stabilize the ship. Lodderick.
1: Yes?
0: How much fuel do we have left?
1: Computer said we had just enough to get on course for home.
0: That was for the main motors. What about the thrusters?
1: They were still functioning.

0: happened?
1: Sorry, Saxon. No more fuel. We'll just maintain a slow tumble from now on.
2: And we're still rotating.
0: Yes, we can allow for that. It's far better than it was. Let's get back to work. Roderick, start on the observation dome lock.
1: Open it by hand.
0: Yes. Chipper, try to get the computer going. Magnus will help you.
3: Right.
0: I'll try to locate position and speed with the aid of the telebure. I don't understand this. If only I could use the computer.
3: Sorry, Saxon, it won't function.
0: Or even a reply from Earth.
3: If they were receiving us, we'd have got a reply by now.
2: Isn't the televiewer working?
0: Forward one is, the navigation screen. But it doesn't make sense.
3: Why?
0: With two large sighting objects, such as the Earth and Jupiter, it should be possible to obtain a fix and estimate our position and speed.
2: So?
0: I can't find Jupiter.
3: What?
0: No sign of it.
1: But its image should be colossal.
0: It's not there.
3: Perhaps we're going backwards. You know, instead of heading earthwards, we're heading out of the solar system and Jupiter's behind us.
0: We'd still see it.
3: The televiewer can't cover 360 degrees.
0: But we're still tumbling, so we can scan the whole sky.
2: How could a whole planet, one bigger than all the rest of the sun's planets put together, just disappear?
0: You tell me.
2: It's impossible. And what about that bright light that kept flashing across the screen when we were tumbling?
0: It's a star. It sounds ridiculous, but it looks like the sun.
2: That is ridiculous. The sun must be over 450 million miles away.
0: I know. Chipper.
3: Yes, Saxon.
0: Get on the radio. Give control another call.
3: It's only an hour since you sent the last one.
0: Well, keep calling every hour on the hour. Wherever we are, they're our only hope.
3: Okay.
2: Is the electronic log working?
0: I should think so. Why?
4: Chipper Barnett.
2: In case we don't survive, I'd like to make a record of the expedition. If the Space Force is ever picked up, I'd like people to know what happened to us. Log entry number 726. This is the story of a journey among the stars. An intergalactic adventure so astounding that even now, as the great trauma draws to its close, I find it difficult to believe it actually happened. But the evidence is there. What we have all been through was no bad dream, nor the figment of some crazy imagination. Even now we cannot survive, except by the intervention of a miracle.
0: Chipper.
3: Yeah?
0: Time to send another message.
3: Okay. I think I might do better listening out in the headphones. Might be a weak response.
0: All right.
3: If I get a reply, I'll put it through the intercom circuit straight away.
0: Good.
3: Yeah. Switch off the amplifiers, that saves a little power. And plug in the phones. That's not. Doesn't sound like that. Oh, well, nothing's working properly on this ship. Might as well start calling. Hello, this is Chipper Barnett aboard Space Force. Can you hear me? I repeat, this
5: Hello?
3: Is Chipper Barnett aboard... Hey? Who's that?
5: Is that Chipper?
3: Yes. Who are you?
5: I heard your call for help.
3: But who are you?
5: You do need help, don't you?
3: Who are you?
5: I'm Jenny.
3: Oh, no.
5: This is Chipper, isn't it?
3: Go away.
5: But I want to help.
3: Go away. We don't need any help.
5: But you said you were desperate.
3: We're not that desperate. Go away.
0: Chipper.
3: We don't need you. Go away.
0: Chipper. Here, give me those phones. Hello, hello. This is Commander Saxon Berry aboard the Space Force. Come in, please. Come in, please. We need to hear from you. Hello, hello. There's nobody there.
3: Yes, there is.
0: Are you sure you're not hearing voices again?
3: Yes.
0: You're certain?
3: Yes, yes, I am.
0: Who was it then?
3: Jenny.
0: Jenny?
6: What's going on?
0: He says he heard Jenny calling.
3: She came up on the radio, answered my distress call.
6: No, you couldn't have heard her, Chipper. You destroyed her back on the starship, don't you remember? When Saxon found you in the blue section.
2: Jenny, did he say?
0: No one else heard her, only him.
2: But he was wearing headphones.
0: I put them on. I didn't hear anybody.
3: She was there, large as life. She knew me.
0: Well, then she'll most likely come up again, so keep listening.
3: Yes,
0: But not on the headphones. We all want to hear. Put your receiver through the intercom.
3: If you say so.
0: I do. Now back to work. Hey, Ludrick, what's that?
6: My telescope, the 18th century Cassegrainian.
0: You aiming to use it? In the dome?
6: Why not? Might enable us to identify something, help establish where we are.
0: Good for you. But don't go looking at that bright star. You'll blind yourself.
7: I need assistance urgently. That is the end of the message.

0: message. This message will be repeated in 1 hour.
1: No luck then, Chipper?
0: Nah, not a whisper.
2: Jenny never called again?
0: You would have heard her if she had the circus plugged into the intercom. You'd all hear her.
1: I doubt it.
0: You don't believe
2: me. Now, don't get upset. We're under great strain. It's bound to have a bad effect on all of us, some more than others.
3: Saxon, quick!
1: You've seen something?
3: Yes, but I can hardly believe it.
1: What is it?
3: Jupiter!
1: What?
3: Yes.
1: But I've been scanning everywhere on the televiewer. There's been no sign of it.
3: Come to the observation dome. See for yourself.
4: There. Nothing but stars, millions of them. That's the background. Look in the telescope.
5: You're right. It is Jupiter. Moons as well.
4: Or some planet very like it.
6: There isn't another like it. Not in this solar system.
3: Can you see it?
4: Yes, but it's millions of miles away.
6: About 400 million in my estimation.
3: We can't possibly have traveled that far.
6: We must have.
4: But where are we? More important, how did we get here? For some inexplicable reason, we are hundreds of millions of miles off course, and we must have traveled that distance in just an hour or two.
7: Hello, Space Force. Calling Space
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7: Force.
4: Quick, we've made contact.
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4: Come on, Chipper, answer her.
7: Hello, Space Force.
4: Yes, we all can. Go on, reply. We'll come down.
0: Space Force calling. Receiving you loud and clear.
7: Is that Chipper? Chipper Barnett?
0: Yes. Who are you?
7: I'm Jenny. You remember me, don't you?
0: Will I ever forget you?
7: Last time I called you, you told me to go away and not to bother you.
0: No, that's right.
7: But you were in distress. Needed help.
0: We all are.
7: There's more than one of you.
0: You know that.
7: How should I know?
0: After all you did to us, and to me in particular.
7: Me? I've never met you.
4: Move over, Chipper. I'll talk to her.
0: You're welcome.
4: Listen. Are you Jenny?
7: Yes, I am.
4: Then you know who we are and probably where we are. You're the only one that does.
7: Me?
4: Are you programmed to torment us?
7: Programmed? What do you think I am, a computer?
0: We know you are.
7: You must be crazy.
0: Not as crazy as we'd be to accept your help.
4: Quiet, Chipper. Now, don't you try to fool us. You're from the Centaurian starship.
7: The what?
4: Now on its way to Corthia.
7: Corthia? Centaurian? I don't think that comes in our area. The farthest we saw is Brighton.
4: Brighton?
7: Yes. It's a place about 50 miles from London. Greatest speed and all comforts. 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
4: What are you talking about?
7: Morgan's private Airbus service.
4: Private Airbus?
7: The commuter's friend. Why go by public transport when we can drop you in your own back garden? You must have seen the ad.
4: Listen!
7: Yes?
4: Is your name Jenny or isn't it?
7: How many more times? Yes, it is.
4: Then how can you hear our calls when nobody else can?
7: Can't they?
4: If they could, they'd have replied.
7: I don't know about that. All I know is here I am trying to work, and every hour or so I find it's impossible because I'm swamped by calls from some bloke calling himself Chipper Barnett.
4: What work do you do exactly?
7: I'm the radio telephonist in the control room of Morgan's private Airbuses.
4: I see. And you really want to help us?
7: If you want me to.
4: And listen carefully, I shall give you a telephone number to ring. When you get a reply, ask to speak to Space Force Control.
7: Yes?
4: Tell them the frequency you're working on and ask them to call us.
7: Is that all?
4: Yes. Will you do it?
7: Yes.
4: And tell us when you've done it and let us know what they say.
7: Will you keep listening?
4: Of course.
7: Very well. I'll call you later.
4: Thank you.
7: Not at all.
0: It's all a trick. She'll never call back.
2: You still think it's Jenny the computer?
0: Who else? They're going to keep tormenting us right to the end.
4: What do you think, Magnus?
2: I think she's genuine. She's certainly not very far away. There was no delay between transmission and reply.
0: All the more reason for her to be the computerized Jenny. No call of ours could reach Earth in such a short time.
2: Unless we were close to Earth without knowing it.
4: But we're millions of miles away.
6: Not judging by the view we get of Jupiter.
2: That wash that swamped us when the Centaurians took off. And those rays the ship fired at us.
4: Well?
2: I thought they intended to blow us to pieces.
4: So did I.
2: But they didn't succeed. Instead, they forced our ship into an incredibly high rate of acceleration. So high that it finally broke through the time barrier.
4: No, no, that's too fantastic.
2: Is it? Then what about Jupiter? Why does it appear the same size as when viewed from Earth?
4: You actually think we're back in the Earth system?
2: Yes. I think we are.
7: Hello, Space Force.
4: She's back, come on. Hey. Hello, yes. Commander Berry here.
7: I did what you said.
4: And?
7: Well, such commotion. order to keep listening on this frequency until they contact you.
4: How long will that be?
7: Now, come in, Space Force.
4: Commander Berry speaking.
7: This is Space Force Control.
8: It is then.
4: Oh, we pleased to hear from you.
7: What are you doing calling us on a commercial frequency band?
4: Chipper.
0: I don't know. The transmitter must have drifted off.
7: Well, and how is it you've come back early?
4: What?
7: You're not due back for another 12.5 months. Didn't you get to Jupiter?
4: Of course we did. You received our radio messages, didn't you?
7: Yes. But if they were genuine, you should hardly have started your return journey yet, let alone finished it.
4: It's, a long story. Right now, we're in need of rescue. Most of the ship is out of action, and we only have enough air for 4 more weeks. Can you help us?
7: Of course. We have pinpointed your position. We'll have a life vessel out to you in 3 days.
4: Is that all? Then where are we?
7: About 500,000 miles above the Earth.
4: Then why haven't we seen it?
7: Probably because it lies directly between you and the sun. You'd never see it, not without filters.
4: Ours aren't functioning.
7: We have commandeered this frequency, so keep listening out. We'll contact you again soon.
4: Of course. Keep watch, Chipper.
0: Sure.
4: Do you think they're going to believe it all, Magnus, when we tell them?
2: I doubt it. I doubt it very much.
7: Hello, Space Force.
0: Oh, hello. Chipper Barnett calling.
7: Hello, Chipper. I have a message for you from Control.
0: Go ahead, listening.
7: In 10 minutes' time, Control will be transmitting a signal on red frequency. You'll have to tune your transmitter to it. But don't close this frequency until ordered.
0: Oh, that means I can talk to you a bit longer.
7: Oh, yes. I suppose it does.
0: Your name really is Jenny, then?
7: Of course it is. Jenny Campbell.
0: And, is there a Mr. Campbell?
7: Yes. Why do you ask?
0: Oh, I just wondered.
7: He's my father.
0: Oh, I see. In that case, I wonder, would you like to have dinner with me? You know, when I get back to Earth, get both feet on the ground.
7: Why me?
0: Well, I'd like to thank you for helping us. Besides, I like your name, Jenny.
7: Do you?
0: Oh, yes. It's my favourite. How about it?
7: Okay. Call me on the video phone when you get back. Morgan's private air buses. It's in the book.
0: Oh, I will.
7: Goodbye for now, then.
0: Goodbye, Jenny.
9: In that episode of Space Force, Saxon was played by Barry Foster, Chipper by Nikki Henson, Magnus by Nigel Stock, and Loderick by Tony Asoba, with Teresa Stretfield and Wendy Murray. Space Force was written by Charles Chilton and produced by Paul Mayhew Archer.

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1: We present Bernard Horsfall as Harry Lawson and Geoffrey Banks as Professor von Hardwig in A Journey to the Center of the Earth, the novel by Jules Verne, adapted for radio in 8 parts by Howard Jones. Part 1, The Great Discovery.

0: Looking back to all that has happened to me since that eventful day, I can scarcely believe in the reality of my adventures. They were truly so wonderful that even now I am bewildered when I think of them. But first, I must introduce myself. My name is Harry Lawson. I'm English. My uncle, Professor von Hardwig, is German. He married my mother's sister, an Englishwoman. At the time I am speaking of, he was a man of about 50. Tall, thin, and wiry, with spectacles and big protruding eyes. Being fond of me, he had invited me to study under him at his house in the Königstrasse in Hamburg, and this delighted me, for although impetuous and eccentric, my uncle is a scholarly and wealthy man, a professor of philosophy, chemistry, geology, mineralogy, and many other ologies. Also, although it has nothing to do with my story, I was in love with his goddaughter, Gretchen. Well, one day, my uncle returned from a solitary walk in a tearing hurry, flung back the front door and shouted at the top of his voice,
1: Harry! Harry! Where are you, Harry?
0: Coming, Uncle, coming! What's all the excitement?
1: Wonderful! Wonderful! Wonderful! Harry! This book I have just bought.
0: Looks pretty old. What is it?
1: Heims Kringla of Snorri Sturluson, the celebrated Icelandic author of the 12th century. It is a true and correct account of the Norwegian princess who reigned in Iceland.
0: Dear me, what language is it written in, Uncle?
1: It is a runic manuscript, the language of the original population of Iceland, invented, so the tradition says, by Odin himself.
0: I was about to venture some misplaced joke on the subject when a small scrap of parchment fell from the leaves of the book. It was about 5 inches by 3 and scrawled over in the most extraordinary fashion. Like a hungry man snatching at a morsel of bread, the professor seized it, told me to sit down and write.
1: Are you ready?
0: Yes, Uncle.
1: And follow closely. I will substitute a letter of our alphabet for that of the runic on the parchment, and we will see what that produces. Now, begin, and I'll make no mistakes. M-R-R-L-L.

0: I. That will do, Harry. You know, this puts me in mind of a cryptograph. I know the letters have been written down without any meaning, but why do that? Who knows? I may be on the verge of some great discovery.
1: Uncle, I scarcely think.
0: It seems likely that this parchment was written by some owner of the book. Perhaps he wrote his name in the book. Now, what is this on the flyleaf? Is it a blot of ink or
1: Arnasaknussemm.
0: The name of a learned Icelandic professor of the 16th century, a celebrated alchemist. At one time, he was the owner of this book. He wrote his name here. These alchemists, Avicenna, Bacon, Lully, Paracelsus, they were the two, the only learned men of their day. They made astonishing discoveries. My boy, may not this Saknussemm have hidden on this piece of parchment the secret of some astounding discovery?
1: Possibly, but why conceal it if it was a useful and worthy discovery?
0: Oh, did not Galileo make a secret of his discoveries in connection with the planet Saturn? But we shall see. So, until I discover the meaning of this sentence written by Saknussemm, I will neither eat nor sleep.
1: My dear uncle!
0: And neither will you. This man Saknussemm was very learned. And, like most learned men of the 16th century, he probably wrote in Latin. If my guess is wrong, why then we must try Spanish, French, Italian, Greek, yes, or even Hebrew. However, my opinion is decidedly in favor of Latin. We shall probably find that the words are arranged to some mathematical plan. Perhaps one figure is the key to this whole puzzle. Now, Harry, show your English wit. What is that figure?
1: I haven't the faintest idea.
0: Then let us pick out letters at regular intervals. Hey, Harry, take up your pen and start to write. M-M-E-S-S-U-N-K-A.
2: When I was done, I could scarcely keep from laughing. I had written down four lines of complete nonsense, so it seemed to me. On the other hand, my uncle...
0: Oh, what does it mean? What does it mean? Well, it won't defeat me. It won't, it won't. I will find out. That I will, that I will.
2: Left to myself, I lit my pipe and dropped into an armchair. I could easily imagine my uncle tearing along some lonely road, gesticulating, talking to himself, cutting the air with his cane, still thinking of the absurd hieroglyphics. Would he hit on some clue and come home in a better mood? I picked up the wretched puddle and tried every imaginable way of grouping the letters. I put them together by twos, threes, fours and fives, all in vain. I pondered and pondered. It was enough to drive a man mad. Mechanically, I took up the piece of parchment and fanned myself with it, so that I saw first the front and then the back. Imagine my astonishment when, glancing at the back, the ink having penetrated the parchment, I clearly made out Latin words. Craterem terrestri. It came upon me in a flash. This was the clue. I had discovered the secret. All you had to do was to read the document backwards. The ingenious theories of the professor were correct, and I, by sheer accident, had discovered what he wanted to know. I placed the parchment on the table. I passed my finger over each letter. I spelt it through. I read it out, and suddenly, I felt as if I had received a knockout blow. Was it possible that a man had really accomplished this incredible thing? That a man had dared? Never, I cried, never shall my uncle learn this secret. He's quite capable of repeating this fearful journey. Nothing will stop him. Nothing. What's more, he'll insist I go with him. I snatched up book and parchment and was about to fling them into the fire when the door opened and my uncle came in. I had scarcely time to put the wretched things down before he was at my side. He dropped into his chair and began to make some algebraical calculations. I knew he was wasting his time. I had discovered the clue, and I intended to keep it to myself. I did not dare to leave him, and at last I fell asleep on the sofa. When I awoke, it was morning, and my uncle was still at work, his red-rimmed eyes, his tousled hair and flushed
1: cheeks told me what he was feeling. It made me ill to look at him. So I looked the other way, crossed my arms and smoked, resolved never to betray the secret. When the cook wanted to go out to market, she found the front door locked and the key taken away. Did Professor Hardwick intend the old woman and myself to starve to death, martyrs of his obstinacy? He continued counting and writing, writing and counting, thinking of neither food nor drink. Twelve o'clock. I was famished. There was nothing in the house. 2 o'clock. I could not bring myself to keep silent any longer. Uncle, I said, but he didn't hear me. Professor Hardwick.
0: Well, did you speak?
1: Uncle, I have already made an important discovery.
0: You have some idea of the meaning of this call? You, Harry?
1: Yes, Uncle. Look at the sentence you dictated to me.
0: I'm looking. It means nothing.
1: Nothing if you read from left to right, but if you read from right to left.
0: Backwards. Oh, backwards. Most cunning Zachnusen. What a blockhead I am. In Sneffels Joculis Craterem Chem Galibat. Dark Latin, of course. The meaning of the whole passage in English is descend into the crater of Jokul of Sneffels, which the shade of Scartaris caresses before the cannons of July, audacious.

0: wonderful. What is the time? The time, I say.
1: About 3 o'clock.
0: Then let me have something to eat and then get my portmanteau ready.
1: What for, Uncle?
0: Your own portmanteau, too. We start at once.
1: Where are we going?
0: Going? Who do you think? We are going to follow in the steps of Arnis Sackner and...
2: That night, after dinner, my uncle called me up to his study. We each took a chair on opposite sides of the table. It struck me that he was in a particularly good humor.
0: Harry, you have rendered me a service never to be forgotten. Without you, this wonderful discovery would never have been made. It is my duty, therefore, to insist on you sharing the glory.
1: Glory, Uncle?
0: True glory. But I must warn you, you must keep the whole affair a profound secret. There is no more envious a race of men than scientific discoverers. At all events, we shall be first in the hills.
2: I doubt if you'll have many competitors.
0: A true scientist would jump at a chance. If this document were once made public, we should find a perfect stream of pilgrims on the tracks of Arnis Sacknussemm.
2: But isn't this parchment likely to be a hoax?
0: No, Harry. The book in which we found it is sufficient proof itself of its authenticity.
2: Well, I'll admit Sacknussemm may have written the lines, but he was probably just trying to mystify people. And what's all this about Yokel and Snivels and Scartalis?
0: I've never heard of them. That's the very point I'm coming to. Not long ago, I received a map from my friend Augustus Petermann of Leipzig. It took down the third atlas from the second shelf. Series Z, plate 4.
2: Oh, very well.
3: Series Z, plate 4.
2: Is this the one you mean?
0: Yes. Now, it is one of the finest maps of Iceland. It will settle all your doubts, difficulties, and objections. The whole island, you see, is composed of volcanoes. And note carefully, they all bear the name of Jokul. It's an Icelandic word. It means a glacier. Most of the high mountains, volcanoes erupt from ice-bound caverns.
2: But what does the word Sneffels mean?
0: Follow my finger to the western coast. And there you see Reykjavik, the capital. Follow the direction of one of its innumerable fjords. And what do you see below the 56th degree of latitude?
2: A peninsula. Like a thigh bone in shape.
0: And in the center of it,
2: a mountain.
0: That is Sneffels. Sneffels, a mountain 5,000 feet high. One of the most remarkable in the whole island. And destined to become the most celebrated in the world. For through its crater, we shall reach the center of the earth.
2: Impossible.
0: Why impossible?
2: Because the crater is choked with lava and burning rock.
0: And if it be extinct?
2: Yeah, that would certainly make a difference, I grant you.
0: It certainly would. There are about 300 volcanoes on the whole surface of the globe. But the greater number are extinct. Of these, Sneffels is only one. It has not erupted since the year 1219.
2: Oh, very well, Uncle. But why all this mystery about Scartalis and the calends of July?
0: Why, this shows how particular Sacknussemm is in his directions. The Sneffels mountain has many craters. He is careful to indicate the exact crater which is the high road to the center of the earth. He tells us that about the end of the month of June, the shadow of nearby Mount Scartalis falls upon this one crater. There's no doubt about the matter.
2: Let's suppose that Sacknussemm is right. He found the entrance to the bowels of the earth. But it's madness to suppose that he or anyone else ever followed up this discovery.
0: Why so?
2: It's well known that heat increases 1 degree for every 70 feet you descend into the earth. This gives you a fine idea of the heat at the center. It's so hot that all matter must be in a state of incandescence.
0: I care nothing for such theories.
2: So hot that rocks must be molten. What would become of us?
0: Do not be alarmed at the heat, my boy.
2: My dear uncle.
0: Neither you nor anybody else knows anything about the real state of the Earth's interior. The only way to learn is, like Arnis Sacknussemm, to go and see.
2: Oh, very well, we go and see. Though how we shall see in the pitch darkness is another mystery.
0: Oh, fear nothing. We shall overcome this and many more difficulties. And remember, not one word to a living soul. Our success depends on secrecy and dispatch. We shall leave for Copenhagen, the first stage of our journey, at daybreak, the day after tomorrow. Courage, Harry! All will be well!

0: We left Hamburg precisely as my uncle had planned. And reaching Copenhagen on the day following, we discovered that a little Danish schooner, the Valkyrie, was to sail on the 2nd of June for Reykjavik. The captain was on board and seemed surprised at the energy and cordiality with which the professor shook his hand. To him, a voyage to Iceland was commonplace. My uncle, on the other hand, considered it an event of sublime importance. The honest sailor took advantage of the professor's enthusiasm to double our fares. I bore the voyage well, but my uncle, to his great annoyance, was dreadfully seasick. This troubled him all the more, since it prevented him from questioning the captain on the subject of Snæfell. He spent most of the time lying on his bunk, groaning and dwelling hopefully on the end of the voyage. I felt no pity for him. At the end of a fortnight, we again sighted land, Reykjavik. My uncle dragged himself from his cabin, haggard and pale, but full of enthusiasm, his eyes shining with pleasure and satisfaction. He led me to the quarterdeck, gripped my arm, and pointed over the northern part of the bay to a high twin-peaked mountain, a double cone covered with snow.
1: Behold. Behold, Mount Snæfell.
0: M. Friedrichsen, professor of natural sciences at the College of Reykjavik, to whom my uncle carried letters of introduction, made us welcome. And out of the three rooms which comprised his house, two were placed at our disposal. After dinner on the day of our arrival, the two professors fell into an earnest conversation.
1: Well, Herr Friedrichsen, I wonder if among the valuable books in your library you have any works of the learned Arne Saknussemm?
2: Saknussemm? Ah, sir, you speak of one of the most distinguished scholars of the 16th century. Alchemist, naturalist, and traveler.
1: Exactly. Have you any of his...
2: One of the most distinguished men, connected with Icelandic science and literature.
1: Yes, you say, sir.
2: Have you any... A man illustrious above all.
1: True. But his works, sir.
2: We have none. None in Iceland? None in Iceland or anywhere else.
1: Oh, but why not?
2: Because Arne Saknussemm was prosecuted for heresy. And in 1573, his books were publicly burnt in Copenhagen by the common hangman.
1: Splendid.
2: I beg your pardon?
1: Now I understand why Arne Saknussemm was forced to hide his magnificent discoveries. Why he was compelled to conceal his great secret with that baffling cryptogram.
2: A secret? What secret do you mean?
1: No secret, none at all. I was carried away by my enthusiasm. Tell me, Herr Friedrichsen, what is that mountain on the horizon?
2: It is Snæfell, sir. One of the most curious volcanoes in existence, and yet rarely visited.
1: So, then I have a mind to begin my studies here with an inspection of Mount Snæfell. What did you call it?
2: Snæfell, my dear sir. But how do you propose to get there?
1: By boat across the bay.
2: It cannot be done. There is not a boat available in all Reykjavik. You must go overland along the coast.
1: So, then I must have a guide.
2: Of course. I know the very man for you. A shrewd and worthy fellow who will please you.
1: Can I see him today?
2: No, he cannot be here before tomorrow. I will send for him. Leave it to me, my dear Professor von Harvey.
0: That night I slept soundly. When I awoke in the morning, I heard my uncle speaking in the next room, and I dressed hastily and joined him. He was talking earnestly with a man of Herculean build and quick, intelligent eyes. A man whose bearing revealed a calm and phlegmatic temperament. My uncle beamed at me.
1: Hey, my dear boy, this is Hans Bjelke. He is to be our guide.
0: How do you do?
1: Thank you. Well, Hans is a mighty hunter, Harry. A hunter of the Eiderduck. But to revert to our business, Hans, sir. How far is the volcano Snæfell from here?
3: 22 miles.
1: So we can be there in 2 days.
3: Oh, no, 8 days, or perhaps 10 days. I speak of Danish miles, 8,000 paces each.
1: Ah, dear me, then we must have horses.
3: Oh, thank you. I will not ride a horse. I like my own feet best. How many horses do you wish?
1: 4 horses. We have baggage, and I and Mr. Harry will need a horse each.
3: 4 horses. I will see to this.
1: Good. Now, as to wages, I will pay you $3 a week.
3: $3? I accept. And, master, you shall pay me every Saturday night. If you fail, then our agreement is finished.
1: Oh, very well. Let me pay you now, 1 week in advance.
3: Oh, thank you, no. You'll pay after my work, not before. After.
1: As you say. Hans, I wish to start in 48 hours from now. Can you be ready?
3: 48 hours from now. It is understood. I go now. I go and prepare.
1: Farewell, farewell.
3: A splendid fellow, eh, Harry? But he little suspects the marvelous part he's about to play in the history of exploration.
0: You mean that he'll come with us all the way?
3: To the center of the earth, my boy.
0: To the center of the earth.

0: For the next 2 days, we were busily occupied in packing our instruments, weapons, tools, and our provisions. Our instruments, briefly, were as follows. One, a thermometer of Eitzel, marked to 150 degrees. Two, a manometer, an instrument worked by compressed air to ascertain atmospheric pressure at sea level. Three, a first-class chronometer by Boissonnat of Geneva. Four, two compasses. Five, a night glass. Six, two Ruhmkorff's coils, worked by electricity, which would supply a first-rate portable light. Seven, a voltaic battery. Our weapons consisted of two rifles and two six-shooter revolvers. Our tools were two pickaxes, two crowbars, a silken ladder, three iron-shod poles, a hatchet, a hammer, a dozen wedges, some pointed pieces of iron, and a great quantity of strong rope. The hamper of provisions contained enough concentrated meat and biscuit to last us 6 months. The only drink provided by my uncle was the Holland gin called Scheidam. Of water, not a drop. However, we carried gourds, and my uncle counted on finding water and filling them at the outset of our journey. Finally, we also carried a medical chest, boxes of tinder and tobacco, and a large belt crammed with notes and gold. I shall not dwell on our adventures and misadventures on the journey to Sneffels. When we arrived at the village beneath the mountain, Hans hired three Icelanders to replace the horses. It was understood that these men would leave us at the bottom of the crater. When my uncle told Hans that he intended to explore the volcano to the last possible limits, Hans shrugged his shoulders and said,
1: "It is all right. Where you explore, I come. To me, it is all the same."
0: And so at last we started to climb the mountain. Sneffels, 5,000 feet high, is the termination of a volcanic mountain range, and Hans led the way up its slopes as calmly as if he had been walking over Salisbury Plain. About 7 in the evening, we reached a kind of spur, and I felt I could go no further. This was the region of eternal snows. The cold was searching and intense. The wind blew with great violence. Despite his impatience, my uncle decided to call a halt.
2: "Stop! Hans, we shall stop here.
3: We cannot stop. We must climb higher.
2: What? Why must we climb?
3: To save our lives. Look below. It is a Mistur. Come, master, come."
4: "Mistur? What's he talking about?"
2: "There, Harry. There is the Mistura."
0: I looked on the plain below. A vast, prodigious volume of pulverized pumice, sand, and dust was rising to the heavens in the form of a mighty waterspout, and the wind was driving it directly towards the side of Sneffels where we were perched.
2: "That's the Mistura, Harry. If it breaks over us, it will destroy us. Nothing gets more certain."
3: "Make haste! Make haste, master!"
2: "We are coming! Forward, Harry! Forward!"

0: That was part one of A Journey to the Center of the Earth, adapted by Howard Jones from the novel by Jules Verne. The cast was as follows. Harry Lawson was played by Bernard Horsfall, Professor von Hartwig by Jeffrey Banks, Professor Friedrichson by Georg Scheldrup, and Hans Bjelke by John Daglish. It was produced in the north of England by Trevor Hill.
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2: Buck Rogers in the 25th century. And the shower of silver dollars from Popsicle Pete's money box. Buck Rogers, who was held in suspended animation for 500 years, and is now adventuring in the amazing world of the 25th century. By turning a little dial to project us ahead in time, we're able to be right with Buck and his friends in the wonderful world of the future. A world that sees a lot of our scientific and mechanical dreams come true. And you know, there's nothing supernatural or mystic about Buck. He's just an ordinary, normal human being who keeps his wits about him. But he certainly manages to get into one thrilling adventure after another. Right now, he and Wilma and Dr. Hewer are getting ready to start on an expedition toward the center of the Earth in a huge machine called the Mechanical Mole. They're standing beside it on the landing field of the great municipal spaceport in Niagara, capital of 25th century America. Now let's join them. Here we go, 500 years into the future.
3: Oh, what's holding us up, Dr. Hewer? I thought we were going to get started on our trip underground just as soon as we got out here.
4: Sergeant Karlborg is bringing some weapons and scientific equipment over from the main rocket ship hangar.
5: Weapons?
3: Yes, Doctor. What possible use for weapons can we have deep under the earth?
4: Well, you never can tell. We've got to be prepared for everything. Karlborg is also bringing instruments that will enable us to analyze whatever sort of ground we run into down there. Also a gas analyzer.
5: What's that for?
4: I shouldn't be at all surprised if we'd run into some great open spaces miles below. Gas or air pockets?
3: Gas pockets, anyway. Sources for the natural gas we use here on the surface.
4: Exactly.
5: I see. But now explain this machine to me, will you? All I can tell from seeing it here is that it looks like a huge metal sausage.
3: Well, it's made of flexo-impervium, Wilma. The toughest flexible metal known.
5: But how does it work? How does it dig its way into the ground?
4: It melts its way down, Wilma, with the help of a thermic radiation projector. The heat from it will liquefy anything in its power. Rocks. Stones, gravel, almost instantaneously.
5: Some heat.
4: Yes. The banks of non-recoil energy projectors that are spaced all around the outside of the hull will push the mole forward through the melted ground.
5: Will we be able to see anything through the big metalloglass windows there in front?
4: Oh, yes, indeed.
5: And are they really thick enough?
3: Well, there won't be much strain on them, Wilma, because the force rays will keep pushing the melted dirt away from them all the time.
5: Oh. Well, now how about getting into the control cabin so I can see how to operate it?
4: All right. Notice that this metal door arrangement is rather complicated in order to permit entrance through three separate hulls. Here now. There.
5: Why three hulls, Doctor?
4: For protection against the extreme temperatures we may encounter.
3: Right. Doctor, didn't you say that the temperature will increase about 1 degree for every 53 feet we go down?
4: Yes, that's the generally accepted figure.
3: Uh-huh.
4: One of the many things we'll be able to check on.
5: There isn't much room in this control cabin. Seems to me that in a machine 50 or 60 feet long...
3: Power units for the non-recoil energy projectors and thermic radiation projector.
5: Huh?
3: Complete air conditioning and pressure equalizing system. Storage cabinets for all the scientific equipment. They all take a lot of room, Wilma.
5: Oh, sure. But now, why these straps on the control seat?
4: To enable us to stay in them regardless of the angle at which we're ascending or descending.
5: And pressure suits. What do we ever use these for?
3: Exploring any open spaces there may be down below.
4: Note the instrument panel here, Wilma.
5: Uh-huh.
4: Pressure gauge, depth gauge, temperature,
6: pressure. Captain Rogers.
4: Yes.
3: Got the other equipment, Karlborg?
6: Yes, sir. Right here, sir.
3: Good.
6: Listen.
3: What's the matter?
6: A spy. My men just caught a spy over there by the main hangar.
4: Hmm? What's this?
6: He has a telemagnetic recorder.
3: You mean one of those cameras for recording pictures on a sensitized wire?
6: Yes, sir.
3: Well, who is he? What's he look like?
6: Well, he looks just like a perfectly respectable Martian tourist, Captain.
5: A Martian?
6: But he wouldn't say why he was so anxious to take pictures, so I had the boys hold on to him.
3: Why, that old rascal Black Barney.
5: Barney? What's he got to do with it?
4: Oh, didn't you tell her about that, Bud?
3: No, I guess it slipped my mind.
5: Well, then tell me now.
3: Well, Dr. Hewer first got to thinking about this mechanical mole up on Jupiter, where Barney helped us
7: capture Kane and Ardela.
5: Yeah.
7: And he told Barney about his plan.
5: Mm-hmm.
7: Well, you know Black Barney.
5: Sure. He decided he'd have to build one, too.
7: Right. Told Dr. Heuer that the minute he got back to Mars, he'd begin construction of it. Provided Dr. Heuer would tell him how to get started with it.
4: No, I just joshed him a little, Wilma. I told him that if he wanted to know how I was going to build the mole, he'd have to find out for himself. And that I'd do everything possible to keep him from finding out.
5: Then he sent the man with the camera.
7: Sure, and he isn't the first spy who's been around.
5: Well, I wonder if Barney's making any progress with his mechanical mole.
4: Oh, apparently, yes. Our president attended a meeting of the Council on Interplanetary Affairs there on Mars not long ago, and Barney said he was not only building the biggest and most powerful mole in the universe, but that he'd have it in operation before we'd finish with this.
5: Good old Barney. Leave it to him.
4: Yes.
6: Well, then, I guess this spy ain't as serious as I thought.
7: Look, I'll tell you what you do, Cobb.
6: Yes, Captain?
7: Do you still have that little dog of yours, the one you call Tagalong?
6: I sure do, Captain. Why, he's the finest mixed-breed thoroughbred.
7: Well, where is this Martian's camera?
6: Why, right in my office at the main rocket ship hangar.
7: Well, then, you get hold of your dog and expose the whole reel of sensitized wire in the camera on Tagalong digging holes in the ground.
6: You mean it, sir?
7: Yeah. Then send the man and his camera back to Mars.
6: Okay, Captain, whatever you say.
7: If Barney wants pictures of a mechanical mole, we'll see that he gets them.
5: That's terrific.
7: Well, now, let's close this metal door. These metal doors, and get underway.
4: All right. Sergeant, we'll be in touch with you by radio from time to time. And please radio the president's office that we've started.
6: Yes, sir, Doctor. And be careful way down there, will you, please?
4: Careful?
6: Yes, sir. You folks are starting out on this contraption just as calm as if you were flying a rocket ship out into space.
4: Well,
6: I'd be sort of scared.
7: Oh, what's there to be scared about, Carlborg?
6: I don't know, but be careful anyways, will you, please?
4: Yes, yes, we will. Goodbye.
7: Goodbye, Carlborg.
4: Bye, Carlborg. Now, travel on the surface, of course. We just use the power of the non-recoil energy projectors, like this.
5: Say, we're moving right along.
7: Yes, sir. There's plenty of power in this thing.
4: Well, we'll need it when we start going down into the ground. Suppose I turn on the thermic radiation projector and head us down at about a 20-degree angle.
7: Okay by me.
5: Me too.
4: Well, then here we go.
7: Boy, that heat ray really does a job.
5: Just say so.
7: Turns the ground into a boiling liquid.
5: I'll bet the heat from it can be felt for hundreds of feet around.
7: What?
5: I bet the heat from it can be felt for hundreds of feet around.
7: What did you say?
5: I said it's hot out there. Oh.
7: Lady, you certainly have a powerful pair. Hey. Wait, Doctor.
4: I just cut off the power button. And you see this gauge? We're down over 100 feet.
7: What's that noise?
5: Sounds like steam blowing off. Something wrong in the power compartment?
4: No, Wilma. We've run into a stratum of water sand, that's all.
5: Oh.
4: The heat rays turn the water into steam.
7: Hmm. No telling what we may run into down here, is there?
4: No.
5: Really kind of risky, isn't it?
7: Rather go back and let Dr. Heuer and me finish the trip?
5: Not on your life.
4: Well, here we go again. Now, somewhere down here, according to soundings taken on the surface...
7: Yeah?
4: There's a deep... Look through the metalloglass window.
5: Yes, Doctor?
4: The color of the melted stuff out there indicates we're in right in the middle of it now.
7: In the middle of what, sir?
4: A deep layer of solid granite.
5: We're going through solid granite.
4: That's right, Wilma. And with no effort at all.
7: No, sir, Doctor.
4: What?
7: According to this gauge here, we're stopped.
4: Stop?
7: Yes, sir. We haven't moved for the last 10 or 15 seconds.
4: Now, wait a minute.
7: Don't you see, Doctor?
4: Oh, you're right, Buck. We didn't move an inch.
5: Then back us out, Doctor. Back us up to the surface again.
4: I can't, Wilma. This machine can't move backwards.
5: What?
4: But I don't understand why a little granite should hold us this way.
7: When we turned off the heat ray, Doctor, it solidified around our hull.
4: Yes. Yes, you're right.
5: Well, can we get free again?
7: Give that heat ray all she'll take, Doctor.
4: Yes.
7: More heat. We haven't begun to move yet.
4: There now. Not full.
7: Direct the heat back alongside our hull.
4: Yes, Buck. There now. There we are. Now we're moving again.
7: Oh, thank goodness for that.
4: You see, it was necessary to melt down all the granite that had solidified around our hull.
5: Well, I hope that doesn't happen again. I don't mind telling you I was worried for a minute then.
7: Well, we're moving along now, all right. Really making time.
4: Yes. I doubt, Wilma, if we'll run into any strata as hard as that again.
5: Well, I hope not. How far down are we now?
4: Must be several hundred feet, Wilma.
7: Yes, sir, because we're certainly traveling. Ground down here must be sort of loosely put together.
4: Perhaps we're in an air pocket of some sort. The depth gauge...
7: Say, look.
4: Yes?
7: The heat ray usually shows red out there. Now there are a lot of little bluish puffs of flame.
5: The Buck's right. They shoot out like long blue ribbons. Air pocket, did you say?
7: Oh, sir, we're running into a gas pocket.
5: Gas?
4: Why, yes.
5: But what if it all catches fire?
7: Yes, sir, if there's oxygen present down here...
5: The heat ray will be like a match inside a big gas tank.
4: You're right.
7: Look, blue flames all around us.
5: Gas pocket's going to explode.
4: Good heavens.
5: Look!
7: Here it comes! Say, that sounds pretty bad. The heat from the thermic radiation projectors made that gas pocket they ran into explode. They're deep, deep underground, beyond the reach of help.
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10: Oh, come in, Smithers. 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Orange juice.
11: No, sir. 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
10: 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Thank you.
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14: 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Groves Emulsified Nose Drops bring to your radios the further interplanetary adventures of Flash Gordon. It is the same daring and resourceful Flash Gordon whose exploits have held you spellbound in the newspapers. Now through your loudspeaker every Monday, Tuesday, Wednesday, and Thursday at this same time, travel with Flash Gordon, Dale Arden, and Dr. Zarkov to the lost continent of Atlantis on the ocean's floor. Flash, Grego, and the Empress Luana have been rescued by Dr. Zarkov and the rocket plane squadron from the armies of King Torok and have been brought safely back to Atlantis. However, their joy at the rescue is turned quickly to sorrow when the priests of Atlantis inform Flash that the Empire is about to celebrate the feast of the god Poseidon and that in his position as emperor, he must sacrifice the one person he loves best. This means the death of either Dr. Zarkov, Grego, or Dale Arden. Which of Flash's friends must die? In a moment, we will have the answers to these questions. Here's what boys and girls are saying about Groves Emulsified Nose Drops. They're the best I've ever tried. They fix a head cold right up, and they don't sting the inside of my nose. Here's what mothers are saying about these nose drops. Groves Emulsified Nose Drops have certainly solved a great problem for us. These nose drops are not at all objectionable to children, so we can treat a head cold promptly and effectively. Everyone who tries these nose drops just raves about them. They find that they do the work better and do not have any objectionable features. Any child who has not yet called Groves Emulsified Nose Drops to the attention of his parents should do so at once. It is to every child's interest. Now back to Flash Gordon. The High Priest has departed, and Flash is left alone with Grego.
15: I know it's a terrible decision to make, but you must make it. You are Emperor of Atlantis.
16: I'll tell you what my decision is going to be, Grego. I'll not go through with it. I tell you, I won't go through with it.
15: I'm sorry, there's no way out.
16: Oh, yes, there is. Call the Royal Council together tonight. I'm going to abdicate my throne and name you as Emperor in my place.
15: I cannot do that, Flash. You've got to remain on the throne. And you've got to go through with the sacrifice.
16: Don't be absurd, Grego. Of course I don't have to do it. Who's to stop me from abdicating?
15: The law of Atlantis, Flash. The law states that if any emperor attempts to abdicate to avoid making the sacrifice of the person he loves best, that he shall be killed.
16: All right. Let them kill me, then.
15: Not only that, but all his friends shall die, too. So there's no chance of escape for the one who'd have died if the emperor had not been a coward.
16: A coward? You call it cowardice to refuse to kill my best friend?
15: To refuse means death for all your friends.
16: For all of them? For you? For Dr. Zarkov?
15: Yes, and many more. For Lieutenant Redner, the Empress Luana, and for Dale Arden.
16: But how can I choose Grego? Which one shall I call to me and say, I'm sorry, but because you're my best friend, I must kill you?
15: It's a dreadful test. A test no one but a man worthy of the name of Emperor could undergo. Your decision must be made tomorrow.
16: It's all so strange, so savage and cruel.
15: I know. Sometimes what is best is most cruel. Now, good night. I'll see you in the morning when the high priests visit you to learn of your decision.
16: All right. I suppose there's absolutely no way out.
15: None whatever. I'm sorry, Flash. Good night.
16: Good night.
15: My poor friend. Oh, Dr. Zarkov. Dr. Zarkov, wait a moment.
17: Oh, hello, Grego.
15: I've just been with the Emperor.
17: How's Flash feeling?
15: Oh, very despondent. He's just been visited by the High Priest.
17: The priest told him of the sacrifice required for the Feast of Poseidon?
15: Yes, he was told.
17: Poor lad. Who will Flash select for the sacrifice, do you think?
15: There's no way of telling. It's a horrible decision to make.
17: Yes, I know. Grego, let you and I make the decision for him.
15: You and I? But how could we do that?
17: Quite easily, I think. I think the final choice will lie between three persons. Between you, myself, and Dale Arden.
15: Yes.
17: Dale, of course, is a girl, and his affection for her is of a different quality. But the depth of his love for you and me, I'm sure, is as deep as his love for her.
15: I think you're right, Dr. Zarkov. What would you suggest?
17: That we relieve Flash of the necessity for making a decision. That either you or I go forward and offer ourselves to him as the sacrifice.
15: Doctor, that's an excellent plan. The right to make the offer is mine, of course.
17: Hold on there. I'm not so certain of that. I am an older man, Grego. My span of life is nearly done in any event. I claim the right to offer myself to our friend.
15: Oh, there. You see what a dreadful decision it is. Even you and I cannot make it. I'd never consent to allowing you to offer yourself, and I don't think you'd permit me to do it.
17: No, I would not, Grego. But the matter can be decided between us. I have a deck of cards in my room. We will cut the cards for it.
15: Oh. Very well. We let the cards decide.
17: Then come along to my rooms. I have the cards here in my desk. Here they are. I frequently amuse myself at night by playing solitaire.
15: I've always observed that men with mathematical or scientific minds enjoy matching their wits against themselves in a game of solitaire. We're playing a more deadly game, Doctor. One in which the loser wins and the winner dies.
17: Yes, it's a deadly game with death holding the stakes. We'll let the Ace of Spades be the fatal card, shall we?
15: Very well.
17: I'll shuffle the cards and you cut them. We'll place the deck face down on the table and start drawing.
15: Yes.
17: We will draw alternate cards until one of us draws the Ace of Spades.
15: That's agreeable to me. Shuffle the cards.
17: Here, you cut them. All right, we'll draw. Shall I draw first?
15: I'd like that privilege.
17: Very well.
15: The Ten of Diamonds. Your draw.
17: All right. The Nine of Hearts. Draw, Grego.
15: Yes. The Three of Clubs. By Poseidon.
17: I've drawn it, Grego. I've drawn the Ace of Spades. It shall be my honor to offer up my life for my friend.
15: Allow me to compliment you on your chivalry and your courage. I wish there were more men in Atlantis like you.
17: Thank you, Grego. Now, if you don't mind, I'd like to be alone. We'll see Flash in the morning and tell him what we've done.
15: Yes, I'll go now.
17: Thank you, Grego.
16: Come in.
17: Well, Flash, my boy.
16: Good morning, Dr. Zarkov. Good morning, Grego.
15: How did you sleep?
16: Not at all. As if I could.
15: I don't imagine any of us slept very much. I know I didn't.

0: Naturally.
1: What do you mean, naturally?
0: Tell him, Grego.
1: Very well. We knew the horrible decision you were faced with, are still faced with, because you've not decided which of your friends must die, have you?
2: No.
1: I'm not a coward, as you both know. But somehow I haven't the courage to make that decision.
0: We know how you feel, Flash, and we're deeply sorry. That is why we did it.
1: That's why you did what? Dr. Zarkov and I decided to relieve you of the decision by making it for you. By making... What do you mean? What are you talking about?
0: Just this, Flash. We know that you would rather die than select a friend for the sacrifice. Yet we all know there is no escape, no alternative, no hope. Grego and I know that the choice would lie finally between Grego, myself, and Dale.
1: I suppose you're right. Well, we left Dale out of it. She's a woman. She must live. Dr. Zarkov and I drew cards for the honor of making the sacrifice. And Dr. Zarkov won. Grego, do you mean that you're the one to die? I'm sorry to say no. The winner received the honor of making the sacrifice. It is Dr. Zarkov who must die. Dr. Zarkov is... Is this true?
0: Yes, it's true.
1: I don't know. I don't know what to say. What can I say? Dr. Zarkov, we've been through so much together. First on the planet Mongo, then in Atlantis.
0: Well, there's no need for you to say anything, Flash. I understand all the things that will remain unsaid, and believe me, I'm deeply grateful. It's been given to few men to enjoy the friendship of a man such as yourself. To die for that friendship is an honor.
1: Yes?
3: Miss Dale Arden is here to see your Imperial Majesty.
1: Shall we tell her? She must know sometime. Let her come in.
3: Yes, your Imperial Majesty. You may enter.
4: Oh, Flash, I've heard about the sacrifice, and I'm so terribly sorry for you.
1: Yes, it's a dreadful thing, Dale.
4: Of course, there can be but one decision. Atlantis needs every man. You must allow me to be the sacrifice.
1: Oh, no, Dale, no. We can't allow that.
4: You've made your decision?
1: Yes.
4: Who is it to be?
1: Dr. Zarkov.
4: Oh, Dr. Zarkov? No.
0: I shall consider it an honor, Dale. It comes to us all sometime.
4: Oh, but Dr. Zarkov, not you.
1: Oh, it's hideous, Dale. Savagely, barbarically wrong. But what can we do? Someone must be chosen or all of my friends will be killed. Yes, Miss Harden. It's better this way, to sacrifice only one life.
4: I suppose it is, isn't it? Well, Dr. Zarkov, I want to tell you that you're the finest, truest friend we've ever known.
0: Thank you, Dale.
1: What is it?
3: A messenger from the temple to take your decision to the high priest.
1: Tell him to wait a moment.
3: Your Imperial Majesty.
1: Bring me some paper, an ink and a quill.
2: Very well.
3: Here you are.
1: Thank you. To the high priest, to the temple of Plato, greeting. It is our imperial decision that for the sacrifice of the feast of Poseidon, man to die shall be my dear friend, Dr. Zarkov. Signed, Imperator Rex. Give this to the messenger, Grego, and tell him to deliver it.
2: Very well. The priests will acknowledge this at once with a letter.
1: The messenger's been gone for an hour. Why don't we receive an acknowledgement from the priests?
2: Because after receiving your sealed decision, they'll pray to Poseidon to determine whether the person you've selected is the one dearest to your heart.
1: Oh, I see. Yes, it would be easy to send the name of an enemy, wouldn't it? I never thought of that.
2: It's not your custom to consider deception, Flash.
4: Oh. Just the same, we should have an acknowledgement soon.
2: Yes, it shouldn't take much longer.
1: That may be it. What's wanted?
3: The messenger with the letter from the temple.
1: Bring me the letter.
3: Your Imperial Majesty.
1: Thank you. That's all.
3: Your Majesty.
4: What does it say, Flash?
1: It's probably a verification of what amounts to Dr. Zarkov's death warrant. We'll see.
0: What does it say, Flash?
4: Read it to us.
2: Yes, we're all anxious to know.
1: All right. It says, Your Imperial Majesty, we have received your decision, and according to the customs of the temple, we have prayed to Poseidon for guidance. In his great wisdom, Poseidon has appeared to us in a vision. And this is his answer and ours. A mistake has been made. Dr. Zarkov must be spared from the sacrifice. The one to die must be the one most dearly beloved by you truly. And the person to be sacrificed is...

0: Dale Arden.
1: So the priests of Poseidon refuse to accept the noble sacrifice of Dr. Zarkov and demand instead the life of Dale Arden. Poor, lovely, loyal Dale. Must she die? Grove's emulsified nose drops will surprise you with the way they look and act. These nose drops are white and creamy. They don't look, taste, or smell like medicine, yet they are highly effective. That's because they are medically superior, because they stay up in the nose. Any child can understand that nose drops that stay up in the nose will do more good than nose drops that run right out. Impress this fact upon mother, and she will undoubtedly let you try these new type nose drops when you have a head cold or stuffed head. All drugstores sell Grove's emulsified nose drops, and they're really more economical than the old-fashioned kind because you get more for your money and because you can use less. Ask mother to get a bottle today. Come with us every Monday, Tuesday, Wednesday, and Thursday at this same time for further interplanetary adventures with Flash Gordon.

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2: Kellogg's Pep, the build-up wheat cereal, takes you to the world beyond tomorrow in the age of the conquest of space. When roaring rockets blast to distant stars and far-flung planets with Tom Corbett, Space Cadet. 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

0: chimes of the Tower of Galileo echoes over the campus of Space Academy, tolling the hour of 9:30. Dormitory windows slowly go dark as cadet units retire for the night. But light continues to stream brightly from Section 42B, the quarters of the Polaris unit. Inside, Cadet Tom Corbett, a tall, curly-haired boy of 18, is seated at the desk, dictating a letter into the audio writer. Nearby, Cadet Astro, the second member of the Polaris unit, listens intently to earphones clamped tightly to his ears as a study spool whirls in the study machine, droning out a lesson in astrogation. And the third member of the Polaris unit, Cadet Roger Manning, idly contemplates his collection of pinups. Cadet life is quiet and routine on the Space Academy campus. Suddenly, the dormitory intercom crackles into life.
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2: You made good time, boys. Just leave your space gear on the deck. You can stow it later when we're in flight.
3: Sounds like we're in a hurry, Skipper.
2: Yeah, we are, Astro. We blast off as soon as we get final orders from Commander Arkwright.
4: What's up, Skipper?
2: Remember our first trip to Titan, the largest moon of Saturn?
1: Sure thing, sir. We escorted the first group of colonists there.
2: You remember the strange Titan vegetation? Crystal? Living crystal?
4: Who could forget it?
5: Yeah. Every time it touched metal, the metal turned into crystal.
2: Right. But at the same time, it was lighter and stronger than most metals now in use.
1: I always thought it would be a good idea for our Academy scientists to work on that stuff. Make it useful.
2: They have, Tom. They've succeeded in refining Titan crystals so that it can be used in place of metal.
3: Hey, that's terrific, sir.
2: The process isn't absolutely perfect yet. They've only been able to do it in small quantities, but in about a year, refined crystal can be turned out in volume for standard everyday use.
1: A year isn't too long to wait for a thing like this.
2: And it seems to be, for certain people.
3: What do you mean, Skipper?
2: Partially refined crystal is being smuggled out of Titan and brought down to Earth.
5: Smuggled?
2: Yes. Somebody's trying to get a jump on the market. Sell the crystal now and make the most of the money before there's any competition. And this stuff is dangerous. Only partially refined, it can still affect metal.
3: But how can anybody smuggle crystal? You can't hide it in your hat or anything like that.
2: Well, the Solar Guard's been working on this for the last 2 months. Lieutenant Mitsuko has been assigned to the case, and 3 days ago, he reported he had a lead. Now, he's landing here tonight with a full report.
1: Well, sir, how do we fit into this?
2: We're going to help Mitsuko break this smuggling ring wide open. As soon as he lands, Commander Arkwright will bring him here to the Polaris for a quick briefing, and then we'll... Captain Strong here. Go ahead.
6: Orders from Commander Arkwright, sir.
2: Oh, right, Bailey. Go ahead.
6: You will blast off for Titan immediately.
2: But I thought we were supposed to wait for Lieutenant Mitsuko.
6: His rocket scout crashed in Greenland. The report just came in from Weather Station G.
2: Do they know what happened, Bailey?
6: Not very much, sir. Only that the wreckage of his rocket scout, from nose to exhaust tubes, was one mass of crystal.
2: And Lieutenant Mitsuko?
6: He's dead.
0: We'll return to the exciting adventures of Tom Corbett, Space Cadet, in just a moment. So stand by. Listen. That's a flight of jet planes flashing across the sky, flying faster than the speed of sound itself. Those fleet, deadly jets are the masters of the air, spreading their wings in battle high above the Earth.
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7: Cadet Corbett, control deck ready, sir. As a lone, powerful spotlight from the spaceport control tower plays on the silvery hull of the rocket cruiser Polaris, Captain Strong and the space cadets prepare to blast off.
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7: Gyros in, sir.
0: Orders are snapped quickly. Controls are engaged. The ship begins to throb with the unleashed power of its rocket motors. And finally...
4: blast off minus 5 seconds. 4, 3, 2, 1, 0!
0: Its exhaust tube spitting smoke and flame, the rocket hovers over the ground for an instant, then quickly accelerates, and at a speed of 5,000 miles per hour, it arrows into the night sky and disappears from view. A few moments later, clear of Earth's atmosphere, Captain Strong calls his cadet crew down to the control deck.
2: Well, boys, with Lieutenant Mitsuko's death, we haven't a shred of information. We'll have to start from scratch. Now, when we land on Titan, I'm going to give you a couple of days' liberty.
3: Liberty? Get that look off your face, Raj.
9: This'll be simulated liberty, pal.
2: Oh. I want this to look as much like routine maneuvers as possible. It may throw the smugglers off guard. They won't think that space cadets would be handling this kind of an operation.
3: They don't know us.
2: Well, I hope not. Anyhow, behave as you normally would. Drift around the colony, go sightseeing, anything. See what information you can pick up. Well, that's the plan. Any questions?
9: A lot, sir. But from what you've told us already, we'll have to dig out the answers ourselves.
2: All right, then. You can relax. Maintain the usual 4-hour deck watches and get as much rest as you can. You're going to need it.
7: Titan control from rocket cruiser Polaris. Entering approach orbit. Open atmosphere resistor screens for landing. We'll touch down in 4 minutes.
9: Okay, Captain Strong, all stations are secure. Anything else you want us to do?
2: No, Tom, you're all off duty. You boys can have 48 hours liberty.
9: Thanks a lot, sir.
3: We sure can use it, sir. You put us through hoops on this training flight.
9: And don't worry, Skipper, we'll keep our eyes open. We'll find those... Oh! What's the idea kicking me?
3: Next time, I'll put my foot in your mouth.
10: You want to ruin everything, Manning? Somebody in that ground crew may be listening.
9: Oh.
2: All right, boys, I'll see you later.
9: Right, sir.
4: And when you finish sightseeing, you can sack in for the night at the spaceport BOQ.
9: See you there, sir.
5: Now, have you hotshot space detectives figured out where we begin this sightseeing tour?
3: Seems to me the spaceport is just as good a place as any.
5: Oh, sure, a great place to load smuggled crystal.
9: Well, they load crystal here, all right. Look at that space freighter over there.
3: Hey, you don't suppose that stuff on the conveyor belt...
5: Oh, relax, will you, Astro? That crystal's already been refined.
9: Come on, let's have a closer look.
3: She's a fast-looking ship.
5: The Mary Wells. Well, I'll be.
11: Stand where you are, all of you.
9: Huh? Who said that? That guy climbing out of the freighter. Looks like a Martian deck officer.
11: Stand where you are, or I will blast you.
9: Hey, that creep's pointing a parallel ray at us.
5: Better hold still, fellas. He means business.
11: Stop the conveyor. What are you doing here? Speak up.
5: We've got as much right to be here as you have.
3: Put that ray gun away, pal, or I'll bend it around your neck.
11: Oh, so now I recognize the uniform. You are of the space cadets, the little boys who play as soldiers.
5: Hey, where do you get that little boy routine?
11: Be still, or my ray will freeze your chattering mouth.
9: Look here, what's the idea of pulling a ray gun on us? We weren't doing anything wrong.
11: I do not take chances. Anyone who comes too close to me may be an enemy. But you, pal, children... Stop the conveyor!
9: Children? Why, I'll show that space...
5: Oh, relax, Manning. Come on. What's the matter with you guys? You're afraid of that parallel ray?
3: We're not afraid of anything, pal, but There's no point in starting a fight with him. We won't learn anything that way.
12: We won't learn anything anyway. Our first hot lead. Nothing but hot air.
3: I don't see why the skipper made us come all the way out here to the refinery. We could be spending our liberty in the colony.
13: Can't you do anything but gripe, Manning?
3: Skip it. Where do we meet Captain Strong?
10: In the main refinery down this hall.
13: Hey, what's that up there?
10: It looks like a conveyor belt.
3: And look, it goes outside, straight out to those hills off to the west.
13: But the cars are empty.
10: They're returning for more crystal. The conveyor keeps rolling constantly, bringing more crystal in and...
13: Hey, look down there. Where the cars roll out of the plant. That fellow standing there, wearing the face mask.
3: What about him?
10: He's the joker we bumped into by that space freighter. The Martian deck officer who pulled the parallel ray on.
13: But he has a perfect right to be there. He ships all this crystal.
10: He only transports refined crystal. Look, he's jumping into one of the cars.
3: Hey, there's something fishy on tight.
10: You're right, he's up to something. Come on, let's jump into one of those cars and follow him.
13: Wait a minute, we better tell Captain Strong.
10: No time for that now, Astroil, get away.
13: Well, Tom, we can't
3: the
13: just take off.
3: The skipper said we were on 48 hours liberty, didn't he? We're on our own, so come on, let's blast off.

0: By the rings of Saturn, how far is that joker going? We've come miles since he jumped out of that conveyor.
1: Which proves he's up to something.
2: He sure is.
1: Hey, keep your face mask on tight, Roger.
2: I keep slipping on one side. What a crummy place. Smells worse than the gas pits of Venus.
1: Hold up, fellas.
2: What's wrong?
1: You see that ship?
0: A jet boat.
2: But what's it doing out here?
1: Three guys are loading crystal into it.
0: And that's how it's smuggled out.
2: That's impossible. A jet boat couldn't reach Earth.
0: Doesn't have to. Look at the name and her stabilizer. The Mary Wells.
2: Hey, remember what Captain Strong told us this morning? About that list Lieutenant Mitsuko left? The Mary Wells reported losing a jet boat a few months ago. And she got a replacement.
1: This is how she lost it.
0: Then the jet boat meets the Mary Wells out in space, is taken aboard, and carried to Earth.
2: Go to the head of the class, Astro.
0: But the freighter's boat locks were full. What does she do with the extra boat?
1: Probably sends it down here to be filled up for the next trip.
2: What an operation.
1: And this is our chance to break it up. What do you suppose would happen if we stowed away aboard that boat?
0: Well, what's the point in that?
1: To prove the connection with the Mary Wells. We'd get aboard the freighter
2: and then take over.
1: Take over?
2: The three of us?
1: A space freighter only has a crew of five.
0: Hey, now's our chance.
2: Those guys are going into that space hut.
1: What a break. How about it, Astro?
0: Well,
1: Oh, blast it. Okay, but it's against my better judgment.
2: You won't think so when they pin the solar medal on you, Astro.
1: Let's go, fellas. And spaceman's luck.
2: I can't get comfortable on these things. They're sharp.
1: Don't let any of your belt gear touch the crystal. Remember, they're metal.
0: And this stuff isn't refined.
1: I've got my gear tucked under my blouse.
2: Same here.
1: Listen, our pal's come aboard.
0: I hope he doesn't get an idea to check his cargo first.
2: Quiet, you guys.
1: He's firing up the jets.
2: Brace yourselves, fellas. This may be a rough takeoff.
1: What's that?
3: Are you comfortable in there, my young friend?
1: Who's he talking to?
0: He came aboard alone, didn't he?
3: Can't you hear me in there?
1: I got a hot space flash for you fellas. He's talking to us.
0: What?
1: Then he knows we're in here?
3: Come on, let's bail out.
1: Oh, no use. The cargo hatch is locked.
3: You're so right, my impetuous young friend. You wanted this trip, so you're going to get it. And believe me, it will be a long one. Far out into space.
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6: Trapped in the cargo compartment of the jet boat, the space cadets are being carried away from Titan. Carried out into the cold blackness of space where they know there will be no return. Crouched on the mass of smuggled crystal, they brace themselves as best they can while the jet boat roars toward its rendezvous with the freighter.
1: Hey, Astro, roll over one of those chunks of crystals. A big one.
7: Huh? What for?
1: This is no time to ask questions. Come on.
7: All right. Hey, what are you doing at this hatch anyway, Junior? Expect to open it with your fingers or something?
1: No, but I've managed to rip loose some of the insulation around the hatch plate.
7: That's a great help. Here's that chunk of crystal you wanted, Tom.
1: Thanks, Astro. Now watch, Roger. And pray that my crystal can opener works.
7: something. Jupiter, of course. The crystal goes to work on the metal and will turn it into crystal, too.
5: Right, only the crystallized metal will be brittle and can smash right through it.
7: Is it working, Tom?
5: Yes, but slow. Awfully slow. And that rendezvous with the space freighter can't be too far off.
7: Beautiful hunk of crystal. Keep working on that hat.
5: Isn't that crystallized area large enough yet, Tom?
1: Let it go a little longer.
5: When we break out, we've got to move fast. We'll need plenty of elbow room.
7: No wonder that Joker doesn't hear the vibration.
5: The noise of the jets probably covers it.
7: Hey, the jets, they stopped.
5: We must be at our rendezvous point.
1: Tom, he'll hear the vibration.
5: And we have to hit him now. Break that crystal and let's go.
7: Watch your language, pal, or I'll tell Astro to sit on you again.
1: Tom, do you see the space freighter yet?
3: No, not a sign of it.
8: What are you staying here for? Why don't you return to Dragon while there's still a chance?
7: I like the air out here better.
8: But this boat is becoming completely crystallized. It will shatter.
1: We know, pal. Why do you think we put on these emergency space suits?
8: There it is, fellas. There it is.
1: Space freighter.
7: You expecting the Earth Luna shuttle, Astro?
5: All right, start up the jets, Astro. I'll handle the controls.
1: I hope everything still works. Well, jets are okay.
5: And so are the controls. Here we go.
1: You fellas got everything straight? You know what to do?
7: Sure, a snap. As soon as we get close enough to the freighter so the boat can't miss her, we just abandon ship.
1: And we'd better double-check our ropes. If we get separated out in space, we're in for trouble.
7: What have we got now?
5: Stand by the escape hatch, Roger. We're closing in on the freighter.
7: I'm ready.
3: You're crazy, all of you. You'll never get away with it. We'll drift in space until we die for lack of oxygen.
7: Not the way we figure it. As soon as this boat hits the freighter, the crystal will start to work. Then there, skipper, is a cinch to call for help.
5: Okay, Roger. Astro, get your helmets on. We go overboard in 30 seconds.
9: Hey, Astro. Astro.
0: Yeah, Tom?
9: You all right?
0: Just fine.
9: What about Roger?
7: Don't worry about me, Junior. I'm drifting along like a cloud.
0: How's our passenger? He hasn't opened his mouth in the last 10 minutes.
7: The shock of seeing the boat crash into the freighter must have been too much for him. He passed out cold.
0: You did a nice job of aiming, Tom. Not only is the hull of that ship crystallizing, but you smashed her tubes. She can't get underway.
9: And the skipper has to send a distress call now.
7: He's probably sent out 50 already.
0: Hey, look. The call's been answered. A couple of rocket cruisers are coming
9: out. And one of them's the Polaris.
7: That's our skipper right on the ball.
0: I hope he is, Roger, at least as far as we're concerned. He may think we made a little bit too much of our liberty.
10: Boys, I honestly don't know whether to recommend you for the solar medal or to log you for this crazy stunt.
1: Well, Captain, why don't we just skip the whole thing?
10: Well, maybe that would be best. But it's going to take some explaining.
5: Captain Strong, did you learn anything from that man we brought aboard?
10: Yes, he gave me the whole story. And you were right, Tom. They'd use the jet boat to carry the smuggled crystal to the freighter and at the same time send an empty boat back to Titan.
7: But what happened when they reached Earth, sir? How'd they land the stuff?
10: Very simple. They jettisoned the whole cargo, dumped it overboard to drift into space and be picked up later by other jet boats that wouldn't be suspected.
5: Say, they covered all the angles, didn't they?
1: What about Lieutenant Matsuko?
10: A clear case of murder, Tom. And those men will pay for it.
5: I'm sure glad of that.
7: Say, Skipper, I was just thinking...
5: Uh-oh, run for cover, Astro.
10: All right, Manning. Let's have it.
7: Well, since you can't give us the solar medal and you don't want to log us, can't you sort of give us recognition in the Academy record book?
10: Recognition? Well, for what?
7: Why, for the way we hitched a ride on the Polaris. We're the first space hikers.
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0: Tom Corbett, Space Cadet, starring Frankie Thomas, can also be seen on television and appears in the comic sections of many of America's leading newspapers. 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Featured in the cast were Al Markham, Jan Merlin, Edward Bryce, and Peter Capell. Today's program was directed by Drex Hines. Jackson Beck speaking.
1: Kellogg's Raisin Bran has a secret. Shh. 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Shh.
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0: story is entitled, I Have Been Looking For You.
1: I have been looking for you. Your name? I do not know your name. Perhaps you are Anaitis, or Ligia, or Bernice. You are Mary, or Alice, or Plain Jane. You are Mercedes, Libushka, Colette. Where are you, love? I heard your voice when I was a child, when I was new in school, when I was a tender lad, unknowing. I heard your voice as I passed the schoolroom door.
2: 7 times 7 are 49. 8 times 7 are 56. 9 times 7 are 63.
1: But I pushed the door ajar and looked, and there was only a schoolroom full of children and a teacher at the desk. The cadence of your childish voice hung in the sunny air in the schoolroom, but I couldn't find you. And wondering, dreaming, I closed the door and went my way on to the confusion of another schoolroom. But your voice was with me, and I have not forgotten. Many times I heard your voice, love, as I grew older. There were other girls in my boyhood, sweet, clean-limbed girls I remember now through the years. Helen with the yellow curls. Gladys, the tomboy on a bicycle. Paula in the library. Kate, dark. And Jenna, and crippled Margaret. Then my playmates taunted me because I had no girl of my own. But I smiled a secret smile as I turned away and walked homeward along the elm-shadowed, the flower-sweet streets at night. For always you were somewhere. And I knew I should find you one day, somewhere. How many years have passed this love? How many summers, how many yesterdays, how many heartbeats? But I knew that I should find you. I saw you at a distance sometimes, a gay red bathing suit on a beach, a fluttering tartan scarf on the winter hillsides against the snow. But when I ran to greet you and call you mine, you were gone. You had vanished. A day came when I was a young man and went away to make my fortune. My heart ached as the little station grew smaller in the rapid distance, for I knew I saw you there waving farewell. Was it to me? And I thought frantically of leaping from the train and returning. But a cloud of dust swirled up behind the train, and when it was gone, you had vanished. There was another glimpse of you, I thought, as the train roared through another little town, and a gay crowd on the station platform waved and called. And I knew then, I knew that wherever I should go, you would be always. And tears came to my eyes, as I thought perhaps I should never see your face, but always follow you, and never meet you. Yes, I was young for love. But I loved you then as I loved you that first day.
2: 7 times 7.
1: And as I love you now that I have found you.
3: I knew you followed me. I heard your footsteps down the summer dark street, with the flickering old streetlight scattering shadows into the light. And the scent of the lilacs has brought you back to me so many times. Why have I never seen your face? Or have I? Tell me.
1: I love you.
3: I've seen your shadow pass my window. I've heard the distant echo of your voice. And you were always me. My dreams have seen you, but you evade my seeking eyes. Do you remember a wide white beach on a summer day? And the high white clouds? And you were alone? And I was alone?
1: I remember.
3: I remember. I conjured you up out of the sound of the waves and the sand, and the rhythm of the surf of the beating of my heart.
1: And the sound of the wind in the dunes was your far-off laughter that I heard.
3: And I ran along the beach searching for you. Your presence was strong in my heart. And I cried out. I was heartsick. Then I was afraid. I swam far out into the remorseless waves seeking you. I became weary and hopeless for you. And the waves fought me, and they bore me down. Then I dreamed of the strong arms about me. And I opened my eyes to the sun and breathed again. And the salt on my lips, I thought, was not the salt of the sea, but the sting of a fading kiss. But you were gone. Then I knew my life was yours. And I was very happy for a little while. And very sad. Where did you go, love?
1: I dreamed of you in the sea. I dreamed that you were struggling, and I dreamed that I swam out to you and took you in my arms and brought you to the shore, and I kissed you. But there was darkness somewhere, darkness that hid your face from me. And when I awoke, I too felt the salt of your lips on mine. Was I never to see you, never to hold you in my arms in life? I sought to forget you. You must forgive me that. I thought that my mind was sick, that I dreamed in my waking hours. But which was the dream, and which reality? And how could I escape the vision of you? Always I was haunted, tortured by the thought that you were near me, around the corner, waiting perhaps with a smile of welcome when I should find you. Do you remember? You must.
3: I remember. When did you walk down an avenue in the snow? The lights were golden from the windows. And the bells chimed softly in the twilight. The streets were filled with cheerful people hurrying happily in the white darkness. And I was alone. Until you hastened past me, a dim shape in the swirling snow. And I followed you until you disappeared in the storm. The cheerful, flat laughter of the people on the street mocked me again. That is foolishness, I said. There is no one. I am alone. We shall never find each other. When I wept in my sleep that night, it was your hand that wiped away my tears.
1: I dreamed of a woman weeping, and I kissed her eyelids. As she said.
3: You went away.
1: We were new to the war that Christmas season, and even as the reluctant bells rang in a new year, I went away. I remember the gloomy old station. I remember the unhappy sergeant shepherding 24 motley civilians away from the lights of the city to the drafty cars that were to take us somewhere. There were a few to see us off that New Year's Eve. A policeman who watched us silently as we staggered across the platform. And an old man who offered us his bottle and mumbled of his days at the wars of Siboney and San Juan and the girl he left behind him. And a group of belated commuters turning away from us to study the blackboard as the train arrived. And as they closed the doors of the coaches, a fat woman pounding on the window, mouthing frantic goodbyes to a little man who turned away from her. But when our train began to move from the station, a glimpse of a woman standing alone under a dusty electric light on the platform. And then I knew, as I remembered once before, that I could never wholly go away from you, that we belong to each other, though I might never see your face. I was close to death many times in the war. At Kasserine Pass, when John Sutherland and I were alone one night with Rommel's armor on the other side of the hill, we were to watch. And at last we knew they were coming, and one of us to stay while the other went back in the back with a message. I was afraid to stay. But I argued with John in the petty pride of my terror, saying I would stay while he should go back to what might mean safety for the while. But he was tired, he said, and I was not. And he would stay. And so I went. Then 20 steps away from him, I heard the 88. It smashed in his mouth.
3: I spoke to him and told him to stay.
1: And I was wounded afterward. And that night I lay in the hospital tent and something happened. I knew I should die. I had no voice to call. And in the last blackness before my senses went, a nurse came hurrying to my side. It was you, I thought. But when morning came, I saw the same familiar nurse I'd known for days.
3: She was asleep and I awakened her.
1: Did you watch over me all those years? Was it your voice I sometimes heard in the still night? Have you loved me so as I have loved you? What must we do? I have been looking for you for so long, but such a time went by. Such a long, weary time since I came home. Where were you, love? There was one moment. I was standing on the deck when our transport came up the bay. I was looking for you. There were hundreds of boats around us, boats with great painted signs welcoming some of us home. And there was none for me. But I hoped that perhaps among all those who had come to meet their men in the harbor, there might be you. We were past the Statue of Liberty, nosing over to the North River where we were to dock. And a ferry boat from Jersey cut across our bows. I merely glanced at it, and I saw you. That was a happy homecoming. But when I came back to New York, when I took off my uniform and went to work again, you were gone. I searched for you. I looked for you everywhere. Where were you? What had happened? 2 years went by.
3: I saw you, love. They said in the hospital that I would never get well. I heard the doctors talking. And at night, sometimes, I talked to you. But I knew you didn't hear me. The cord was broken. I couldn't reach you. I saw you many times.
1: I had buried myself in my work, they said. Whatever the work was, I'd forgotten. I'd forgotten everything except that I loved you. And I tried to forget that, for I was afraid that you were gone from me forever, and I should never see you, never hear your voice again, never know your nearness as I had grown to know. I tried to lose the thought of you among 7 millions of people, among the high buildings and in the sounds of the city around me, and I almost succeeded. But then I saw you. Do you remember where I saw you? In the very center of the town, surrounded by men and women of 100 races. In the midst of a babble of sound, in the midst of hysterical, never-ending motion, in colors and darkness and flashing, searing lights. It was a summer evening, hot and humid. And the threat of lightning and sullen thunder in the clouds that towered over the Jersey Highlands. The voice of the storm quickened, rumbling over the squalling sound of the city, and the lightning crackled in the west. I was on my way home after a sodden day in the tiny office above Town Square. One of the beaten, hungry millions at the end of a colorless, unhappy day. In the subway, the crowds, and the guards pushing the milling crowds into the airless, stuffy cars. The train starting far underground where only blind animals should live. Bodies pressed against feverish bodies. Tired eyes looking inwardly toward the comforts of home and cool drinks and blessed rest. And outside the windows, walls too close, sweating and dank with moisture. And the sudden flash of stations as we roar through them, more and more speed. Bodies swaying against bodies. Suffocation and the sudden fear that comes like a clutching nightmare deep underground.
4: We're going too fast.
1: Streams of blue sparks outside the open windows. The acrid smell of burning rubber. Swift panic, clutching hands. Futile fists beating, screaming faces. The scream of tortured brakes. Lights flickering and dying. And in the last seconds before the crash. You.
4: I saw you. I had turned, I remember, to escape a man's fingers clawing at my eyes. I saw you, inches away from me, yet a continent away. Blonde hair rippling in the fetid breeze, red lips apart, not in fear, but in rapt excitement, almost smiling. I shouted your name. Did I know your name? And then, darkness. You knew, didn't you? You saved my life, but you
5: said you turned your head just as the crash came.
4: Yes, huh? I turned my head to look at you.
5: The steel rod just grazed your forehead. If you hadn't turned your head...
4: I looked at you.
5: It was providential, young man.
4: It was you.
3: I knew you were there. Among all those scores of frightened, screaming men and women, I knew you were there. And I saw you in the last flickering of the light. I saw you. And then you were gone. Forever, I thought. I thought you died in the subway wreck. For long months you were dead to me. My mind refused to think of you. I couldn't picture your face again. But now I know I was near you many times. I entered a restaurant as you left it.
4: I left the elevator at the 14th floor one day.
3: I got on at the 15th.
4: I turned to look in a shop window as you passed by.
3: I picked up a book at Brentano's that you just laid down, and I knew I knew.
4: And the bus driver gave me change that had come from your purse, and I knew.
3: You sat behind me at a beloved street concert at Carnegie Hall, and I dreamed that night.
4: The telephone booth at Grand Central. Your perfume still was there. All those long months, years. There were long times when I never saw you. Times, I'm afraid, when I all but forgot you. And then I'd see a picture in the newspaper. A happy group celebrating something at some nightclub. And there you were. There was your face, dim and smudged with ink, half turned away from me in the background. And I was off again. Off to walks in the park, hoping to hear footsteps that had grown familiar through the long years. Off to a pub crawl along Third Avenue, drinking at Tim Costello's, P.J. Clark's, listening to the cadence of a voice that might somehow be there. And off on the top of a Fifth Avenue bus, off on a Staten Island ferry, or an expedition through the theater crowds of Sydney. Ah, my love, I have looked for you. I said I never knew your name. I'd lay awake nights for a time and go over all the heroes' names I ever heard of. Alice, Bobby, Claudia, Doris, Elizabeth, Frances, down through Wilhelmina, and Yvonne, and Billy. I'd make resolutions to forget. I went out with other girls as I tried to keep them in mind. But I found myself becoming bored with other girls. I looked for you and them, and I became short of speech, quarrelsome, and no girl ever went out with me twice. And I kept to myself more and more. More and more times in Central Park, till the very ice cream vendors greeted me as an old acquaintance. And more times along Fifth Avenue late at night, up past the cathedral, down past the Empire State. Hoping, listening, peering anxiously at every woman I passed. I went away on long trips by myself to escape the thought of you and heard your distant laughter. I thought I saw you framed in the window of a train that passed mine, going in another direction. I didn't sleep much. Nights, I came home as late as I could, staggering for office. I closed the door and shut the city out. I was afraid to sleep. I was afraid of the dream. The dream that came so often. An empty room. Dark, high walls. A little flight of stairs leading to an open door. And beyond the door, a dazzling light. And silence. And the light draws me to the flight of steps and the open door. My voice echoes in the silence of the gloomy room.
6: Where are you, love? Where are you?
3: I'm here, love.
4: You are there, beyond the door, in the room where the light shines. Your shadow falls across the flight of steps. You are only 20 paces away. I move towards the door.

0: your voice.
1: Come, Virginia.
0: You know, is that a hand? Sure. I turned to see. The room is empty. Another step. I can go no farther. I struggle, but there is something that holds me back. And a voice that whispers in my ears.
2: Not yet.
0: I fight against the force that holds me, but I cannot move. What is beyond the door where the light is? Do you wait for me? Why cannot I reach you?
1: Come,
0: I cannot move. Call. Help me. Come to me.
1: Come to me.
0: Then with the sound of a great gong in my ears, I awake, trembling. And the other. I lie awake till the gray dawn crawls through the window.
3: The dream came to me. A great bright room. A light that dazzles my eyes. And I cannot move. A door that leads to darkness. And footsteps beyond the door in the dark. I'm frightened until I hear your voice.
4: Where are you, love?
3: And I answer. And then I know your footsteps coming to me from the darkness and the light. But the footsteps end, and the light burns my eyelids, and the great gong comes.
0: My hand was on the very lintel of the door, and the radiance of the light within struck my eyes and blinded me. And again I awoke, trembling. Did this mean that I was soon to find you? Am I to see? To hold you in my arms? What shall I do? I slept a little, and the dream did not return. It was raining when I awoke. A quiet summer's rain. And the light in the street was the color of the light in the room beyond the door. Is that a sign? Is this the day?
3: But dreaming, I dreamed of a voice that I knew. I asked him to come to me. He said to me, "Is the dream a message from somewhere telling us that this is the day?" I dress tastefully, and I see that it's already 8 o'clock. Perhaps I shall meet him again. I shall wear my new scarlet raincoat. I'll know him when I see him. Will he know me? Passing. Outdoors. Rain. Good luck, a taxi cab. Shall I meet him today?
0: Who says the rain is dismal? This is the day. I know this is the day. I shall walk to the office. Who knows, I may meet her on the way. I smile at strangers as I stroll through the pelting rain down Madison Avenue. Here is a young couple, lovers. I, too, am a lover. And today I shall meet my beloved. And then the fulfillment of all my dreams from the time my childhood, so very long ago. I step down from the curb. 68th Street. Patrick is stopped before the upraised hand of the policeman in the middle of the street. I smile at him. And I do not see the taxicab leaning around the corner against the light, the driver frantically tugging at his wheel, very slowly it seems to me, and the cab coming straight at me. And as I looked up, the cruel wheels half a foot from me. You. And then, the room. The dark room, with the little stairs, and the door, and the dazzling light beyond. Nothing holds me back now. I go forward to the door and the light welcomes me. I know you are there, love. In a moment we shall meet. We shall kiss. We shall begin our life together. Shall we not?

Yes, indeed. Right through here. Now, mind the little stairs. Through the door. Yes, it is bright in here, but you have to be able to see very well in here. This is the one. The man that was killed by the taxi cab. No. There's no identification at all. But this one? This was the woman, the passenger in the cab. She died of a heart attack at the very instant. No. No identification for her either. Yes, it is strange. Both of them smiling as if they were the happiest people in the world.

You have listened to I Have Been Looking For You, the second in the series, Quiet Please, which is written and directed by Willis Cooper. Ernest Chappell was the man who talked to you, and our guest, Claudia Morgan.

0: Others in the cast were Peggy Stanley, G. Swain Gordon, and Martin Wolfson. The music was composed and played by Gene Parazzo. And now for a word about next week's Quiet Please story. Here is our writer-director, Willis Cooper. Bill?
1: For next week, I've written you a fantastic story that I hope may give you to think as well as entertain you. Its title is, We Were Here First.
0: So, until next week at this time, quietly yours, Ernest Chapman.
2: This program came from New York. 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
1: Felix Zero.

0: After obtaining the promise of help from the powerful emir of Kano, Speed, Clint, and Barney take the ruler up for his first plane flight. Everything goes well until another plane is sighted not far away, and Barney recognizes it as the plane which took off as he arrived at Kano. Since this mysterious plane was known to have contained the octopus, the boys prepare for trouble, and not a moment too soon, for the other plane opens fire with a machine gun. Barney hurriedly prepares to return the fire, while Clint desperately tries to outmaneuver their enemy in the air.
1: You're gaining on them, Clint. They don't like Barney's return fire, either. They're holding back a little. Just let me get enough altitude, and I'll bear down on that plane. Then Barney'll get a chance to use some real shoot. You're getting above him now, Clint. Gosh, this plane has 12 motors.
2: It's hard to outfly a pursuit plane.
1: I think I've got the other pilot's number now. Now he's trying to get out of your way.
2: Yes, but I'm not going to let him. Steve, get back to Barney. Tell him to open fire when I start my dive. And to stay with it until another plane goes down.
1: Okay, right away.
2: See if the Emir is all right on the way.
3: Speed, are we to survive?
1: You bet, Your Highness. You just keep your head down and hold tight. It'll bring you down safe and sound. Don't you worry.
3: I am not worried, my boy. If it is the will of Allah that I am to die, then I shall die. But I would like to be able to do something to aid your uncle and Mr. Dunlap.
1: They don't need any help. I'm on my way to Barney now to give him an order from Clint. We'll be landing in another 5 minutes, I bet you.
3: Allah is great, Allah is good, and Muhammad is his prophet.
1: Hi, Barney. Clint's climbing above the other plane. When he starts his dive, he wants you to start shooting and continue until that other plane is down.
4: It'll be a pleasure, kid. Can you imagine that dirty polecat coming at us from nowhere and trying to shoot us out of the sky? And us carrying the Emir and the whole royal court of Kano.
1: Do you really think the octopus is in that plane?
4: Well, it sure is the one I saw take off, or its twin brother. And you said the octopus was in that.
1: All the evidence points that way. Look, Clint's getting ready to dive.
4: I'm all set. Stay down behind the protective shield, Speed. Don't want your hair parted by one of them bullets from the other plane.
1: I'll say not. Here we go.
4: And there's the other plane ahead. Gosh, nosing down like this gives me a clear feel. Now we'll see how they like a dose of their own medicine.
1: Are you aiming for their gas tanks, Barney?
4: No, the right wing. Or the pilot, if I can get my sights on him. The plane's liable to burn if I hit the fuel tank.

0: We don't want that to happen. Want to see just who's in that plane. Still firing at it.
1: Firing and missing.
0: Right now, he's a lot more interested in getting away than in staying and fighting it out with us. A dogfight in the clouds takes plenty of nerve, Speed. And it looks like whoever's flying that other crate hasn't got much grit.
2: Guess he thought he could send us down on that first attack. Never dreamed we'd fight back. Look, that other plane's out of control. He's going into a nosedive.
0: And he's going to land outside the city walls. Lucky for Kano. Go back and tell the Emir the worst is over, Speed. If you can untangle him and his nobles from their safety belt.
3: Try this door open. They might catch on fire at any minute. It's a bad crack-up.
0: Well, he fell from a pretty good height, Clint.
3: Yeah, all right. There it comes. You stay back, Speed.
4: Yeah.
3: We don't know just what's awaiting us inside this enemy plane.
2: Whatever you say, Clint.
3: Come on, Bonnie.
0: There's a gunner out cold.
3: Is he dead?
0: No, just knocked out. Must have hit his head when they crashed.
3: Oh, and there's the pilot up there.
0: He's done for, all right. Got the full force of the cracker.
3: Yeah. Say, Barney, are you sure this is the plane you saw take off?
0: Well, not real sure, Clint. It was identical in design, but that's not saying it's the same plane.
3: You're darn right, because the plane you saw contained the octopus. And he certainly isn't in this one that we brought down.
0: Yeah, but this must be one of his planes. My gosh, Clint, do you think he has a fleet of them here in Africa like he had in Asia?
3: I do, Barney. And what's more, someone close to the Emir of Kano is in the octopus gang. Else how could word have gotten out that we were going up for that flight?
0: You're right. But the Emir himself is in the clear. He never would have gone up with us if he'd have known about the attack.
3: No, but we're up against a well-organized gang, Barney. We're going to have to think up a few tricks of our own if we're ever going to reach Leopoldville.
0: It's up to you, Clint. You've always figured something out before.
3: Yes. Now, Barney, you stay here and get all papers from these fellows before they're removed from the plane. They might find something important on them. Meantime, I'm going out and talk to the Emir.
0: Okay, go ahead. Send somebody in to take the gunner to the hospital.
3: Right. They're coming now.
2: You find the octopus, Clint?
3: No. This was another plane of his feed. Wait here a second, will you? I want to talk to the Emir.
2: Sure. Maybe I can help Barney.
5: And so Allah in his goodness saw fit to preserve me for my people, and we descended in safety, sending the evil plane ahead to crash upon the surface of the earth.
3: Yes. Your Highness, may I speak to you privately for a moment?
5: Oh, yes, Mr. Marlowe. Step over here, please. And now, there is no one near enough to hear us, Mr. Barlow.
3: Good. Because I have reason to believe there is one or more octopus spies in your retinue, Your Highness.
5: Can this be possible?
3: How else could word have gotten out that you were going up for a flight with us? Only your closest attendants knew about it before we took off.
5: That is true.
3: So, from now on, all our plans must be made in the greatest of secrecy and subterfuge.
5: I do not understand.
3: Well, don't cry just now. Merely trust me and give me what I ask.
5: Anything. You have saved the life of the Emir of Kano when you brought that plane down safely. Ask of me what you will.
3: I want three of your subjects within an hour. Three who most closely resemble myself, Speed, and Barney. Now, that is, in build.
5: A strange request, Mr. Barlow, but it shall be granted. My bodyguard shall search for the three.
3: Send only your most trusted men, Your Highness. You think you can find three resembling us within an hour?
5: Before, should you desire it.
3: No, that'll be time enough. For I want to see about these enemy pilots and the plane. And then, too, I should like preparations rushed on our own plane.
5: Work shall be started immediately.
3: Thank you. And we'll be at your palace in an hour.
5: And the three of my subjects, most closely resembling you, Speed, and Mr. Dunlap, shall be awaiting you.
3: Your Highness, these are the three you chose.
5: Yes. What do you think of them, Mr. Barlow?
3: Well, now, let's see. This one is built like Speed, all right, and and this one like Barney.
0: Why the laugh? I think he's a fine-looking fella, personally.
3: Why, he is, Barney.
0: And that fella there is the spitting image of you, Clint. Leastways, his body.
3: That's all I'm interested in, Barney. Because I'll change their faces.
5: What do you mean, Mr. Barlow?
3: By the use of makeup, Your Highness. We use a disguise a great deal of the time in our work. For instance, I've changed my features slightly for this particular assignment. Few people know how I really look.
5: But is it possible to make my subjects resemble you and your friends, Mr. Barlow? The entire bony structure of the countenance is different.
0: Oh, that don't mean a thing to Clint, Your Highness. He's a master at changing looks of people. And I don't mean with his fists, either.
5: I do not understand.
3: Well, don't pay any attention to Barney, Your Highness. And with your permission, I think I'll get to work on our friends here while I discuss our plans with you.
5: Of course. They have my permission to seat themselves preparatory to your wishes, Mr. Barlow.
3: Thank you. Now, let me see. I think I'll start on the boy first. What's your name, young fellow?
1: Kinker, Your Excellency.
3: Do you think you can hold still long enough to allow me to alter your appearance so that you look like my nephew here?
1: It shall be an honor, Your Excellency.
4: Say, they're sure polite here in Kano.
3: Yes. Come around here, Speed, and meet your future double.
6: Hi, Kinker.
1: The blessings of Allah upon you, Speed Gibson.
6: Thanks. But why are you changing him to look like me, Clint? You haven't told Barney or me anything about your plans yet.
3: I know. I've been too busy to talk.
4: Do you think it's smart now, Clint, before these three?
3: Yes, Barney. They'll be unable to tell anyone of their disguises because they'll be in jail.
5: Well, what fantasy do you plan, Mr. Barlow?
3: Simply this, Your Highness. I want you to issue a proclamation that you believe us guilty of trying to kill you in that flight.
5: But of
3: now,
5: course...
3: Wait, let me explain. Therefore, believing this, you cause us to be returned to our prison cell, to be held there until further orders from you.
4: What's the idea, Clint? We're supposed to be after the octopus, not toasting our tootsies in a hot Kano jailhouse.
3: That's just what we're going to be doing, going after the octopus, Barney. But I want his spies to think we're still here in Kano.
6: So that's why you're disguising these three fellas to look like us. They'll be the ones here in jail.
3: Exactly. Thanks, Speed. You might draw a picture of the idea for Barney.
4: You're all right, wise guy. We're not all as smart as you, so you'll have to put up with us for just this once.
1: May I speak, Your Excellency?
3: Well, of course, Kinker.
1: What crime have I committed that I am to be thrown into prison?
3: Oh, no crime, Kinker. But you're doing us a great favor. You and the others will be well paid for impersonating us and well cared for while you remain in prison.
6: You see, Kinker, by doing this for us, you'll be helping us catch one of the worst criminals in the world, the octopus. You'd like to do that, wouldn't you?
1: Oh, yes. But I do not understand. I believe in you, Your Excellency. Your words ring true. Your eyes are honest. I shall do everything in my power to aid you.
4: Say, he talks better than I do. What are kids coming to nowadays?
5: I begin to understand your plan, Mr. Barlow. I shall issue the proclamation you desire, and these three shall remain in prison until I have word from you to release them. And meantime...
3: Meantime? Just as soon as we've finished here, we're going to start our non-stop flight to the Belgian Congo.

0: hope you're not hungry, dear Henry, dear Henry. I've just burnt the roast and I've ruined the sponge.
1: Well, that's a nice thing, isn't it? After I've been working
0: Henry,
1: all day...
0: Henry, I've got me secret supply.
1: You don't mean...
0: Polo mints.
1: Yum, yum.
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2: Lovely, isn't it? 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
4: 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Everybody.

0: Lights Out brings you stories of the supernatural and the supernormal, dramatizing the fantasies and the mysteries of the unknown. We tell you this frankly. So if you wish to avoid the excitement and tension of these imaginative plays, we urge you calmly but sincerely to turn off your radio now.
1: This is Arch Oblick. Tonight, a story that's literally out of this world. But first, Frank Martin.
0: If you're wondering what's keeping you underweight, jittery, tired out so much of the time, please listen carefully. Maybe you simply have a deficiency of vitamin B1 and iron. If that's it, try ironized yeast tablets. They're the amazing little tablets that have been of such astonishing benefit to so many, many other people with these deficiencies. You see, pleasant little ironized yeast tablets supply both vitamin B1 and iron. No wonder so many men and women who were short on these substances today thank ironized yeast for glorious new pep and strength and needed pounds, new fun out of life. And now,
2: lights out. Everybody.

0: the passing ammunition. Praise the Lord, the passing ammunition. Praise the Lord.
1: I say, Sergeant.
0: Yeah, Captain?
1: That's all. Rather monotonous, isn't it?
0: I don't know any more words.
1: Well, that's reassuring.
0: Yeah.
1: Sergeant.
0: Yes, sir?
1: Back home in America, in civilian life, what were you?
0: A plumber.
1: Really?
0: Yep. Still carry my union card. What do you think I was, Cap?
1: Oh, one of those daredevil circus riders.
0: Oh, you mean I'm riding too fast?
1: Well.
0: Okay, Captain.
1: It isn't much of a road, you know.
0: Any speed you want, Captain.
1: You're doing fine.
0: Captain.
1: Yes?
0: You mind if I ask you something?
1: Well?
0: What were you? Back in England. Before the war. If you want to tell me.
1: Why not? I was a paleontologist.
0: Oh, yeah, sure.
1: That's all right, Sergeant. Even my best friends didn't quite know what that meant.
0: Paleon what?
1: A paleontologist. That means... Sergeant, pull up.
0: Yes, sir? What's the matter, Cap?
1: There's something wrong with this road.
0: Huh?
1: I remember distinctly a burnt-out Mark IV was just to the right before that ridge of dunes.
0: Oh, Captain, so help me. We're going the right way.
1: I don't know about that. I'll check my compass. Infernal desert roads. One never knows when... Well...
0: What's the matter, Captain?
1: Have your compass?
0: No.
1: It seems that I've lost mine.
0: Uh-oh.
1: Well, I've simply got to get back to Medizel Bob. I'm quite certain... It isn't in this direction.
0: Well, it sure looks like the road to me, Captain.
1: No, I'm positive about that burnt-out tank. I think we'd better cut to the right here.
0: Okay, Captain.
1: Hardly do to find ourselves back in Mr. Rommel's lines now, would it?
0: Maybe we will anyway.
1: What's that?
0: Well, I don't know about this road, sir.
1: You'll have to trust to my judgment, Sergeant.
0: Yes, sir.
1: Why so slow?
0: Well, this road don't look so kosher to me.
1: What does that mean?
0: Well, the Jerry's might have fixed it up with a few landmines.
1: Nonsense. Our engineers have cleared out every road within 50 miles. Go ahead. It's getting rather late. You'd better increase your speed.
0: Okay. You're the captain.
1: Landmines. I'll take my soul. There isn't a landmine within...

0: Feeling all right? Eh?
1: Yeah. All right.
0: Shoulder?
1: Okay.
0: 8 hours I've been sitting here thinking what a miracle it was. Hit a landmine and outside of a bruised shoulder, no harm done.
1: Yeah, only now we haven't got a jeep.
0: I understand how you feel, Sergeant. A man uses his judgment and sometimes he's wrong.
1: It's okay, Captain, okay. Only how long are we going to sit here?
0: No use trying to find our way back till daybreak.
1: Gee, sure was a swell jeep.
0: You were very lucky.
1: Yeah.
0: What do you mean?
1: Well, come the dawn, like they say, somebody come along and pick us up. Meanwhile, laying here, it's okay.
0: Yeah. Lovely night.
1: Captain?
0: Yeah?
1: You know anything about stars?
0: Little?
1: That bright one up there. How far away do you suppose it is?
0: Oh, I don't know exactly. After speaking, I should think. Must be at least 150 light years away.
1: Light years?
0: Well, light years simply means the distance light can travel in 1 year, traveling at the rate of 186,000 miles per second. In other words, the light that you're looking at from that star traveled 150 times 6 quadrillion miles to get here.
1: You wouldn't kid me, would you, Captain?
2: Spoofing?
1: Yeah.
0: That's scientific fact.
1: But how can they know? Who holds the other end of the tape measure?
0: The tape measure is purely mathematical. Believe me, it's all very accurate. Why the interest in that star, Sergeant?
1: Oh, I don't know.
0: Well, tell me.
1: Well, when I was a kid, me and my brother used to go on camping trips. And at night, I'd lie out and just like this and look at the stars and wish I could get up to them.
0: Very strange.
1: Huh?
0: Ever since I was a child, that subject, interstellar travel, fascinated me, too.
1: No kidding?
0: Move out into space. Through our universe. Beyond our universe. See the wonders of fire and flame. Tremendous celestial fireworks on the edge of the sun. One flame of which is greater than all our world. Move from cold star to cold star. See evolution repeating itself. Somewhere out there on a world as young as ours once was. Dinosaurs and flying reptiles. Men, or not quite men. And then move on to other planets where men perhaps are wise beyond our greatest hopes. Wonderful thing, Sergeant. Travel out into the heavens.
1: Gee, you sure can say the words, Captain.
0: The heavenly jeep, Sergeant. That's what we need.
1: Yeah, a heavenly jeep.
0: What's that, Sergeant?
1: Yeah, I hear.
0: From the north. Jetty.
1: Must be.
0: Look, it's getting light.
1: Yeah. Ain't that a break? Get to sight when they're coming.
0: But get down. Stay down. You're silhouetted against the sky.
1: I'm down.
0: Sounds like quite a flight. Rommel must have got some new bombers from Crete during the night.
1: They won't last long.
0: Mighty low.
1: Sure getting daylight fast.
0: Well, I hope they don't decide to investigate this road in the jeep.
1: Here one comes.
0: Down. Stay down. Don't...

0: Captain.
1: Who's calling me?
0: It's me. Captain, where are you?
1: I don't know.
0: Yeah.
1: So dark.
0: Sergeant.
1: I see you.
0: Yeah. I see you, Captain.
1: Why is it so dark? What happened?
0: I don't remember.
1: Where are we?
0: I don't know. I can't see too well.
1: We were on the sand, hiding. Were we hiding? Yes, I remember the Stuka.
0: Yeah.
1: It dove down on us, machine gunner. I felt my head a blow.
0: Captain, look.
1: What?
0: On the ground. It's you. Your head.
1: But I'm here.
0: It is you.
1: No, I'm perfectly all right. Sergeant, look over there.
0: Me?
1: Yes, it's you. You're all shot up.
0: Huh?
1: And yet you're standing here alongside me.
0: Yeah.
1: We're hanging in air.
0: Huh?
1: Sergeant.
0: Huh?
1: I do believe we're dead.
0: What?
1: Dead.
0: I heard you.
1: I wonder what's supposed to happen now.
0: I don't know.
1: Free of our bodies. We seem to be free. Sergeant, listen to me.
0: Hmm?
1: We can do it now.
0: What?
1: What we were talking about before. We're dead, I'm sure of that. And free of our bodies, hanging in the air. Free of our bodies. Take my arm. Take it, Hunter.
0: Okay.
1: Moving through space. Wish that. Will yourself to move through space.
0: Yeah.
1: We are moving through space.
0: Yeah.
1: We can do it, Sergeant. We can and we will.
0: What are you talking about?
1: What we wanted to do. Go star traveling. We'll visit a star.
2: Ladies and gentlemen, we leave our lights-out story of Heavenly Jeep for just a moment now to eavesdrop on a telephone call.
3: Hello?
4: Yes, Edie. Why am I crying? It's Bob. I just know he'll never invite me out again. I was so cross with him. Oh, Edie, I don't know what to do. I'm so tired most of the time. I'm losing weight and I've lost my pep. Whatever am I going to do?
2: Well, if like so many others nowadays, you simply need more vitamin B1 and iron, I'd suggest you try ironized yeast tablets. They cost but a few pennies a day. They give you both these vital substances, and believe me, they are vital. You see, when you don't get enough vitamin B1 from what you eat, you may lose your appetite, not eat all you should. And when you don't get enough iron from your food, you may be pale and run down, feel all in. But if you are short on these substances, don't wait. Start taking ironized yeast tablets right away, tonight. Then see if before long you aren't saying,
4: Bob says I look like a million with those nice pounds I gained. And last night we danced till dawn. Thanks to ironized yeast tablets, I've lost that tired feeling now.
2: And now back to our lights-out story of the captain and the sergeant, who, finding themselves dead, decide to visit the world beyond this one.
1: Sergeant, are you all right?
0: I guess so, yeah.
1: Higher. Higher.
0: Captain, you got to tell me how fast we're going. How fast?
1: Stars. Look at them.
0: So big.
1: Now look back.
0: What's that?
1: Don't you know? Look, Europe. Africa.
0: The what?
1: Hanging like a little globe.
0: Smaller. Smaller.
1: That's how fast we're going. Speed of light. No, speed of thought.
0: But we're dead.
1: No, don't think that. Think of this, man. Star traveling. Who's ever done it before? Whoever will. We're traveling to the stars. Look at them. Billions on billions. World without end. Which one should we go to, Sergeant? Which one? Sergeant, I'm talking to you. Why, what?
4: Who?
0: Sergeant, where is he?
4: I don't know. I don't know anything. I'm frightened. I don't know
0: where. Oh, it's all right. Now, don't be frightened. Hold on to my hand. I'm Captain James Wood at a station near El Bazaar. Jerry's traced us. I'm very certain that I'm dead.
4: Dead?
0: Yes.
4: Then I...
0: What happened to you? Think, please, it's important. Talk to me.
4: I was standing in the field back of the vestry house. I heard the sound of the plane.
0: Where do you live?
4: Outside of Leeds.
0: When did it happen?
4: Just a little while ago. The bomb, I heard it, and I didn't. I must be dead, too.
0: I think so.
4: Where are we going? Why am I with you?
0: I don't know.
4: We're someplace out in space, and I think we're moving so quickly. Why?
0: What were you thinking about as it happened?
4: I don't know what you mean.
0: I mean, back at your home, before the bomb. What were you thinking about just then?
4: I don't quite remember.
0: It's important. Tell me.
4: I think I was looking at the stars.
0: Yes?
4: And thinking how nice it would be to be able to go home to them.
0: Yes?
4: Oh, is that why?
0: Yes, I think it is.
4: Oh.
3: Captain?
4: Who?
0: Sergeant.
3: Right here.
0: Where?
3: Here, up in here.
4: Who is he?
0: Oh, he got hurt with me. Sergeant Berg.
3: Pleased to meet him. Captain, what goes here? I'm scared.
0: I am, too. And yet, Miss... what is your name?
4: Anne Harper.
0: Miss Harper, you understand, don't you? The sergeant and I were talking about star traveling, and that's what you were thinking about when you got blitzed. And that's where we're going. Right to that star. You do understand?
4: I'm trying to. Dead and going higher and higher to a

0: Holy cats.
1: It's impossible.
2: Wonderful.
0: Back where we started.
1: What, Sergeant?
0: Flew all around and back where we started from. This is the world, ain't it?
1: No, that isn't possible.
0: What are you talking about? Green hills, boys, trees? It is the earth.
2: Yes, it must be. We're back on the earth.
1: I don't think so.
0: Huh?
2: Why do you say that, Captain?
1: We left the earth. My senses told me that. Sergeant, you remember? The earth behind us. Smaller and smaller. The continent's outlined, remember?
0: But this, where are we now?
2: Where are we now?
1: I don't know. And yet I think I do. A place that's just like where we came from, but another world. You hear me? Another world.
2: Huh?
1: You realize the miracle of it? A universe full of millions of stars, suns, flying comets, burning gas and heat and coal beyond understanding. One chance in millions of a star with air on it, with temperature just exact enough to permit life. Of another star with air surrounding it, just like our Earth. One chance in millions of another star with temperature mild enough to permit growing things, the way we know them. And this it is. We're here. Another world. Exactly like our own.
0: And I'm not dead. I'm not dead.
1: Do you feel anything?
0: Huh?
1: The air is bright. The sun shining. No, look. Two suns in the sky. A large and a small one.
0: Well, what's that got to do with me?
2: Yes, what's that to do with our being alive?
1: Do either of you feel the warmth?
0: Oh.
1: Look. The tree is bending in the wind. Do you feel the wind, either of you? I don't
2: either.
0: Well, what does it mean? You got to tell me.
1: What I said before must be true. We're dead, but getting our last wish, that must be God's gift to all the dead.
2: As long as we're here and know that we're here, I suppose that's all that matters.
0: I'm not dead. I know I'm not dead.
1: All right,
0: Sergeant,
1: all that... right. The important thing is that...
2: Why did you stop talking?
0: Captain, what are you...
2: Yeah. What is it? What are you both looking at?
1: Well, that fly is over there.
2: What?
1: I think we saw a man.
0: There he is again.
1: Well, from the look of him, we've stumbled on another Garden of Eden.
2: But his face.
1: What?
2: Can't you see? His face. Look at his face.
0: Hey, you! We're talking to you. Don't you understand words? Who are you? Why they got you fenced up? Hey, what's the matter with them? Keep yelling at them, and all they do is make that noise.
2: This fence. Why is it all around the field? Why is it around them?
0: Captain, we're talking to you. All these men and women and children, why are they fenced in? What's the matter with them?
2: Their faces, all of them, so empty. What's the matter with them?
1: I don't know.
2: Insane. That's it. They're insane.
0: Yeah, that's it. Nuts. 12-foot fence. That's why they got it, to keep all the nuts in.
2: But how inhuman, those poor little children, the women, no protection against the sun.
0: I'm with you, lady. You ain't got no right to treat anybody this way. Captain, come on, we'll see the CEO. I mean, whoever's in charge, and tell them what we think. Captain, what's the matter?
1: Have you forgotten where we are?
0: Huh?
1: Oh, it doesn't matter. Of course you're right. We must do what we can for these unfortunate people.
2: But where's the house, the asylum?
1: Trees are so thick. We'll just have to follow this fence until we come to the main house.
2: Yes.
1: Coming, Sergeant?
0: Yeah.
2: Captain?
1: What is it?
2: Could it be possible the enclosure is some sort of a concentration camp?
1: Possible.
0: Like in Germany?
2: Stop murmuring.
0: Yeah.
1: They're all looking in the other direction.
0: What?
1: Quickly, in the brush. Get behind that brush.
2: Yes.
0: Okay.
2: Nothing.
0: This...
2: What?
0: Plane.
1: I don't know.
2: Airplane?
0: I see it over the trees. There, it's circling. But, Godfrey.
2: What is it?
0: Let's go see.
1: Wait, stay where you are. It's landing in the enclosure.
2: Please tell me, what is it?
1: I don't know.
0: It's a bug.
1: Yes. An insect as large as a man's.
2: Listen to the people.
1: Yes.
2: Why are they clustering around that thing? Why?
0: Captain, did you see what...
1: Yes. It's feeding them.
2: An insect feeding men.
0: It's a root and truth. Look at it. They're sticking their faces up toward it like a farmer and his pigs.
3: Oh, no.
1: A farmer and his pigs.
0: Captain, why did you say it, too? I was only talking. Do you hear me? I was only talking.
3: The truth.
0: Huh? What did you say? Captain, what is this? What is that thing out there?
1: I don't quite know, but I think it's an ant.
0: Ant?
1: A winged ant. And I think he's feeding his stock.
0: No. Why do you say that? It ain't true.
3: Look at them.
0: No, it can't be. There are people like you and me, a bug feeding them. Captain, you got brains. How could a thing like that be? Tell me.
1: They're in another world. Accept that fact. We're in another world. A world just like our own in climate and in structure, with one great difference. And yet a small difference, cosmically. The race of man is not the primary creature here. Here, the lords and rulers of the animal world. Yes. The insects. The cleverest of them all, the ants. Huge ants. Like that one, I tell you, if it's as clever in proportion as the tiny ones I watched in my garden back in England, then this world is a better integrated place than where we came from. But look at that ant. Why, if it stood erect, it would be at least 7 feet tall. Magnificent.
0: Magnificent? Lady, did you hear him? He's out of his head. A bug big as a truck beating people like us, and he calls us magnificent.
2: Yes, it's true. Captain, you are right. Frightened, but you are right.
0: You too? Lady, you too?
1: Sergeant, I told you in another
0: no,
1: world.
0: No, I listen to you. You listen to me, both of you. This magnificent stuff, this malarkey about that bug and others like it running things, I tell you, it's not for me. Bugs crawl on the ground or they fly and you swat them. They don't put 12-foot fence around you and keep you there. They don't feed you.
1: An objective attitude is necessary.
0: What do you mean, an objective attitude? They're kids and men and women and look at them begging that thing for a handout. When it's fed him fat enough, what do you think he does with them? What do you think?
2: But another
0: Stop
2: world.
0: Stop talking about another world. I don't want any part of it. I want to get out of here. You, both of you, got too many brains for me. Me, I just feel things, and I don't want any part of this world. I'm tired. I want to go back where I belong. It's a cockeyed world, all right, but at least there, it's a man's world, and a man's got a fighting chance.
1: Stay down.
0: No, I won't stay down. This place with its super concentration camp and people like pigs, it's not for me. I want to get out of here. I don't have to be here. I'm not dead. Do you hear me? I'm not dead. I'm not dead. I'm not dead. I'm not dead. I'm not dead. I'm not dead. I'm not dead. No, I'm
4: not
0: there.
4: Sure, sure. Take it easy. You're all right.
0: Huh? Who? What?
4: Relax, Sergeant. I'll have you back in a base hospital in a few moments.
0: Where?
4: Captain Wood?
0: Yeah. Captain Wood. Where?
4: We had to bury him out there. The Stuka looked straight. You did a pretty complete job.
0: I
4: don't try to talk. Lucky the ambulance driver took the wrong turn of the road or we'd never have found you. Another hour out there, and we had to check you off, too. Between the hot sun and the ants.
0: Ants?
4: Yeah.
0: Tell me, Captain, really dead?
4: Yeah. Too bad.
0: It's okay.
4: What?
0: The captain is just where he wants to be. That's okay.
4: Why, yes. We gave him a decent burial. You'll rest in peace.
0: That's where you're wrong.
4: What?
0: Him and his girl, they won't rest. They got too many brains to stay quiet then. They'll keep on... What does he call it? Star travel. Yeah. Star traveling.
5: Now, Mr. Ober, I must say, a pleasant prospect.
6: What do you mean?
5: Well, this future you outlined for us, traveling to other worlds and finding that the ants, the bees, the termites have taken over.
6: No, that's no prophecy, Frank. That's just a possibility. But before talking about those possibilities, a brief word from you.
5: Friends, if you're so tired out and jumpy and underweight and all in that you can't get your proper enjoyment out of life, and if more vitamin B1 and iron is all you need to help you snap out of it, remember... Ironized yeast tablets with their famous two-way help have been of truly astonishing benefit to countless men and women with these deficiencies. Of course, there are instances where a rundown condition may stem from other causes. If you are in doubt, by all means, consult a physician. But if you simply need more vitamin B1 and iron, remember, ironized yeast has been so successful in such cases that it's sold on this no-risk, money-back basis. If you don't start to eat better, to feel much better, and so sleep better, the cost of the first bottle will be refunded to you in full by ironized yeast, Box IY, Rahway, New Jersey. And now, Mr. Obler, what about the possibility you were talking about of an insect world?
6: Frank, that's just a possibility. Scientists have long agreed that the bees and the ants and the termites are, well, they've community organizations and a willingness to sacrifice for the good of their fellow beings is really remarkable. Under proper conditions, there would be the possibility of a world ruled by the insects. I can hear some cynics out there saying that surely the ants and the bees and the termites couldn't have made a worse mess of this world than certain ones of us have in this, well, these 1,943 years since. Oh, well, let's turn to pleasanter things next week. I walked into the script department of Columbia Broadcasting System here in Hollywood a few weeks ago, and I found myself surrounded by some charming young ladies who left their typewriter long enough to insist that I tell them the truth about myself. In other words, did I really live the plays I wrote for Lights Out? I managed to get out of the department alive, and if you want to hear the revenge of Obler against the ladies of the script department, well, listen in to Murder in the Script Department next week.
5: Yes, tune in next Tuesday again for Arch Obler's eerie story called Murder in the Script Department. And if you need more vitamin B1 and iron, be sure to try ironized yeast. But remember, there's only one ironized yeast. You'll know it instantly by the yellow and orange package and by the big letters IY on the container and on each tablet.

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the weird circle. In this cave by the restless sea, we are met to call from out of the past stories, strange and weird. Bellkeeper, toll the bell so that all may know we are gathered again in the weird circle.

0: That night, walking in the blinding snow, I could swear I heard a voice in the wind. A high, lonesome voice, lamenting it was lost. The night was treacherous. I was numb with cold and cursed myself for having wandered so far on the moors. The air was like a million icicles pricking my face. 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I turned and looked back. 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I could think of nothing else. I ran toward the house and stumbled up the path to the door.
1: Let me in! Let me in!
2: What do you want?
0: I've lost my way in the storm. I beg of you, sir, let me come in.
2: We don't welcome strangers here.
0: But I can't find my way back in the snow.
2: Take the road you came.
0: It's buried in drifts. Please, sir, I beg of you.
2: I don't allow a man to inconvenience me if I can hinder it. This night I have no choice. Come in.
0: I'm indebted to you for my life, sir. No one man could live through that blizzard.
2: Then warm yourself by the fire. It is a bitter night. I'm afraid, sir, that guests are so exceedingly rare at Wuthering Heights, I hardly know how to receive them.
0: My name is Lockwood. I'm staying at the Village Inn. I had no idea the moors could lose a man so completely.
2: There are more than men lost on the moors.
0: Then I'm afraid I shall be weatherbound, unless you can spare me a guide.
2: I'm sorry, I cannot.
0: Are there no boys on your farm?
2: None, sir. Will you take a glass of wine?
0: It would be welcome, indeed.
2: There's no one at Wuthering Heights, save myself, its former master, and Ellen Dean, an old nurse.
0: Then how shall I ever get back?
2: There are landmarks. I can point them out to you.
0: I'd be sore afraid to trust the darkness.
2: Then I hope you've learned not to make such rash journeys on the hills. I don't keep accommodations for visitors.
0: But, sir, you can't turn me out. I'd be grateful if you'd only allow me to stay here by the fire.
2: No, there's no need for that. I couldn't permit anyone the range of the place while I'm asleep. Ellen! Will you have some more wine, sir?
0: Then you'll allow me to stay.
2: Till morning. And you can find your way alone.
3: Yes, Mr. Heathcliff.
2: Come in, Ellen, come in. This man is Mr. Lockwood. He's lost his way. We'll let him stay the night here.
3: Yes, sir.
2: Take your glass, sir. Wine helps take the chill from your bones. Light a fire for Mr. Lockwood, Ellen.
3: I will, sir.
2: Good night, then.
0: Good night, Mr. Heathcliff. I'm grateful indeed.
3: This way, sir. Up the stairs.
0: The room was dusty and cold, and I stood for a time on the hearth warming myself. A naked branch of a frozen tree scraped against the window pane. I felt as if there were eyes somewhere in the dark corners of the chilly room, watching and waiting for some sign or hidden word unknown to me. Then I saw those dusty volumes on the window ledge, and three names scratched in the wood. Catherine Earnshaw, Catherine Heathcliff, Catherine Linton. One of the books was a musty testament written in a small feminine hand. I sat down on the bed, turning the diary to the candlelight, and began to read. It was Catherine Earnshaw's book. Today's my birthday, she had written. The saddest day of all. 17. Just imagine.
4: And how little did I dream the world could be so full of tears. Let me tell you how the sadness came. Heathcliff and I were on the moors today, laughing and singing all the while, till suddenly night began to creep out of the east. We ran over the hills toward home.
5: Aye, and a wild slip of a girl you are, Kathy.
4: And, Father, there were at least a dozen rabbits in the goose bushes. Think how many we could bring home if you'd only let Heathcliff have a gun.
5: Whatever will we do with her?
3: I think she means no harm, Mr. Earnshaw.
5: Oh, I'm an old man, Cathy. When I'm gone, it's your brother, Hindley, who'll be master of Wuthering Heights. Heathcliff, is that you who are sitting so sullen in the house?
6: Aye, Mr. Earnshaw. It is only the thought of you being ill that makes me sullen.
5: Come here, my lad, beside my chair. What a ruffian you are. As wild as the wildest day on the moors. Have you grown fond of Wuthering Heights?
6: Aye, Mr. Earnshaw. I have that.
5: Do you recollect when I found you? A dirty imp, frightened and homeless, on the Liverpool streets.
6: I was so little, sir. I remember little, too.
5: Well, I recollect when I brought you home, and the chore you were, snarling and clawing like a little beast. Now you're a big lad. And I'm thinking it's the truth, Ellen tells me. You're very much fond of our Kathy.
6: We understand one another, sir. Our natures are akin.
4: Aye, Father, they are.
5: Like two peas in a pod, I'm thinking. Well, 'tis good. It is a curious world I'm leaving. But for a better one. Eh, Ellen?
4: Oh, sir.
5: Aye, for a better one. Sing me a little tune, Kathy. Sing your old father to sleep.
4: Put your head back like a good man. There. Why, he's asleep already. Shh, Miss Kathy. You'll wake him. And don't any of you stir. To bed with all of you. No din, do you hear? But I could kiss him goodnight at least. That'll not wake him. Hindley. Ellen.
7: He's dead, Heathcliff. He's dead.
4: Just true, Kathy. Your father's passed over at last. Heathcliff cried tonight till I thought his heart would break. And now my brother Hindley says he's not to eat a table with us anymore. That Heathcliff and I shan't walk on the moors again. And he threatens to turn him out of the house if we break his orders. For Hindley now asserts his mastery of Wuthering Heights. Oh, poor father, would you hear of such an outrageous thing? But we shall be happy in spite of Hindley. And when the days pass into weeks, we'll both outgrow the sadness.
6: Come on, Kathy! Come on!
7: Heathcliff, wait for me! I can't run over the moors as fast as you!
6: Then come on, else I will leave you behind!
7: Well, where are you going? We're so far from home!
6: Never you mind. Curiosity killed the cat, remember?
7: Oh, you and your silly sayings.
6: Yeah, give me your hand.
7: Oh, let's walk a little. We've been running for hours. Heathcliff, oh, look at me. Why, you're crying.
6: It's only the wind.
7: No, it's not the wind. Oh, I know. I've seen the hurt in your eyes all these weeks, ever since Father died.
6: It's not hurt, you see, Kathy. I'm trying to settle how I shall pay Hindley back. I don't care how long I wait if I can do it at last.
7: Oh, my darling. Hold me close to you. Can't we just run away somewhere? Far away where nobody will ever harm us.
6: You're such a silly, Kathy. Do you really love me so much?
7: More than you'll ever know. More than I could ever say.
6: Then nothing can harm us. Come on now. It's already getting dark.
7: Is this place, sir, whatever it is it very far?
6: Just yonder, at the top of the hill. You'll see.
7: Oh, you're so mean, not teasing me. Making me wait like this.
6: Well, you'll not have to wait longer. Look. There. The wall about it.
7: It's a house. Oh, a beautiful house. Whoever lives in it, Heathcliff?
6: The Lintons.
7: Then it's Thrushcross Grange. Mm.
6: See that window with the flowers just underneath?
7: Yes.
6: That's the drawing room. We can sit there. Look in on the Lintons and watch what they do on a Sunday. Come on.
7: Look now. Your tears are gone. Oh, but it's beautiful, Heathcliff. It really is beautiful.
6: Not so loud, Kathy. They'll hear.
7: Oh, look, there's Isabella and Edgar. Aren't they silly looking?
6: Right.
7: All done up in their satins and lace, looking as if they could die with boredom.
6: Aye. And I wouldn't change places with Edgar even if the privilege of painting Wuthering Heights with Hindley's blood came with it.
7: Edgar, look! There's a way to the window!
6: She saw you, Kathy. Come on, we'll have to run for it.
7: But Heathcliff, wait! The dog, they've set the dog loose!
6: Come on, we can beat him to the moors!
7: Edgar, there they go!
6: Get him, Skulker! Get him!
7: Come on, come on! Heathcliff, run! The dog, he holds
6: me! Let her go! Let her go!
8: The dog's got one of us!
9: Keep close, Skulker! Keep close!
6: Call off your blasted car!
7: It's a girl, Papa.
6: So it is. Skulker, get back there. Get back.
10: The rascals know that yesterday was your rent day.
11: They'd come to murder us.
6: Shut up, both of you.
10: Skulker, get back then. Stay back.
11: Yeah, you're all right.
7: My ankle's torn.
10: Let me see, Miss Earnshaw. No, it is a bad bite.
12: Miss Earnshaw? Catherine Earnshaw?
13: Oh, nonsense. An Earnshaw scouring the moors with a gypsy.
10: Edgar, take her up and into the house. We'll have to dress the wound. You. Who are you?
12: None of your business, Mr. Lenton. And you'll not lay a hand on her.
10: Why, you insolent rogue.
12: I'll take you home.
7: No. No, Heathcliff. I can't walk.
10: Heathcliff, is it? Well, so you're the lad my late neighbor adopted.
13: He's a frightful thing, Papa. Unfit for a decent house.
10: Aye, and that's the truth. Now get going, lad. And tell Miss Earnshaw's brother we'll keep her here till she's able to come home.
7: Do as he says, Heathcliff. Please.
12: You heard what Miss Earnshaw said. Get a move on.
11: Kathy, I'll come back. Goodbye.
12: I'll fetch you home when you're well again.
7: I watched him climb over the wall and disappear in the cover of twilight. The Lintons nursed me, and oh, how different life was at the Grange. But Heathcliff wasn't there. It was somehow incomplete, even though Edgar and Isabella with their laughter made the days pass quickly. When Christmas came, I was well again, and happy to see Wuthering Heights from the window of the Linton carriage. Heathcliff! Heathcliff, I'm home! Oh, hello, Ellen. Where's everybody?
14: Oh, Miss Cathy. Such a lady you've grown up to be. Oh, and such a beautiful gown.
7: Do you like it, Ellen? It's one of Isabella's. What'll Heathcliff say of me now?
14: Oh, his eyes will pop out of his head.
7: Oh, Ellen, really, I did have a wonderful time. But where's Hindley, and why isn't Heathcliff here to meet me?
14: Your brother's out on the moors, and Heathcliff... Miss Cathy... Heathcliff's gone.
7: Gone? Gone from Wuthering Heights?
14: Ever since that day Mr. Edgar came here to ask your brother for your hand in marriage.
7: He's deserted me.

0: Miss Kathy, Heathcliff went out of his own accord.
1: But why didn't he wait till I could explain? Couldn't he see that if I married, I'd have money to help him find his place in the world? Oh, Ellen, my grief has been Heathcliff's as well. My love, his love. He's always, always in my mind. I am Heathcliff, Ellen. Don't you see? He must come back. He must come back.
0: Weeks and months passed. I waited and hoped. He didn't come back. Then one summer day, after old Mr. Linton died, Edgar and I were married, and Ellen came to live at the Grange. One night, Edgar and I were sitting with Isabella in the parlor when Ellen came in. Yes, Ellen, what is it?
2: Oh, Miss Kathy, there's a man from the valley to see you.
3: Why, she's white as a sheet.
0: Well, did he frighten you, Ellen?
2: No, ma'am, it's just that I...
4: Well, speak up, Ellen. Who is he?
2: Oh, Heathcliff, sir. Heathcliff, come back.
1: Ellen, it isn't true. Oh, Edgar, Heathcliff, come back. He's come back. Oh, look, do get him. Step out, Ellen, quickly.
4: Oh, really, Catherine?
0: Oh, I know you didn't like him, Edgar, but for my sake, be friends with him now.
3: Why, he's nothing more than a runaway servant, Catherine.
0: Oh, I know what you think, Isabella, but you like him when you know him better, really, believe me.
2: Mr. Heathcliff, in here, sir.
1: Oh, Heathcliff. Oh, Heathcliff, you've come back at last. Welcome to the Grange.
4: Kathy. And a more beautiful Kathy than ever was.
0: I shall think it a dream tomorrow. Do you remember Edgar and Isabella Heathcliff?
4: How do you do?
3: Yes, how do you do? Where are you staying, sir? At Gimmerton?
4: No, no. At Wuthering Heights. Kathy's brother, Hindley, invited me when I called this morning.
1: Oh, it's so wonderful to have you home.
4: I thought we might have walks together someday soon, Kathy, and see the moors again.
1: But of course we shall go walking. Now that summer's here and now that you're here again.
3: Perhaps Mr. Heathcliff will also show us the darkest and most dangerous corners of the moors. I'm afraid I'm as ignorant of them as Edgar is.
4: The pleasure will be all mine, Mrs.
1: The world was right again, and my heart sang. Heathcliff was home, a tall, splendid man. But behind his dark eyes was the boy I'd known before. We walked on the hills, we laughed, and oh, I was happy again. But as the days passed, Isabella grew cross and fretful. And I knew she'd fallen in love.
3: It's only your harshness, Kathy, that makes me unhappy.
0: But how can you say that, Isabella? When have I ever been harsh with you?
3: Yesterday. And now.
0: Yesterday? When?
3: In our walk on the moor. You told me to ramble where I pleased while you went along with Mr. Heathcliff.
0: Well, is that your notion of harshness? I really didn't care whether you worked with us or not.
3: You didn't want me, Kathy, because you knew I liked being there.
0: With Heathcliff, you mean?
3: Yes. But you want nobody to be loved except yourself.
0: Isabella, well, you don't believe that.
3: I love him more than ever you could. And Heathcliff might love me, too, if you'd only let him.
0: Oh, I wouldn't be you for a kingdom, then. Do you know what Heathcliff is? He's a rogue. Wild and cruel and strong. He stops at nothing. And you know what he's doing now, this minute? He's doing what he always swore to do. Ruin Hindley Earnshaw.
3: I don't believe you. You're selfish. You're jealous of me.
4: Here, what's going on between you two?
3: I love him. You hear that, Edgar? And I don't care if you do know it. I love Heathcliff more than Catherine ever loved you.
4: Isabella, stop it. You don't know what you're saying.
3: I know what I'm saying well enough. You're both against me.
4: Isabella, stop this hysterical talk and go to your room.
3: All right, Edgar. I'll go. But what will you think when I say it's the last order I'll take from the master of Thrushcross Grange?
4: Kathy, what on earth's the matter? What does she mean?
0: I don't know, Edgar. I don't know.
4: Well, I do. It's that Heathcliff. He's poisoned her mind.
0: Edgar, don't talk. Call Ellen. I feel ill.
4: But Kathy...
0: Edgar, let's hear no more about it. Edgar, I can scarcely stand.
4: Kathy. Ellen, come quickly. Miss Kathy has fainted.
2: Oh, Miss Kathy... Do come away from the window.
0: We used to stand among the graves at Gimmerton Kirk, Heathcliff and I, and dare the ghost to rise up out of the solid ground. I dare you now, Heathcliff, to come for me. I'll not rest till you're here.
2: Miss Kathy, the doctor said you should be in bed.
0: Oh.

0: Well, and what'll I do? There's a ghost inside me. This room's a haunted place. I'm afraid of being alone.
1: There, there, Miss Cathy. Come to bed. Look, see how weak you are? In a little while, you'll be well and strong again. Now, cover up. Good and warm.
2: Cathy, it's happened. You've driven her away. Isabella's run off with Heathcliff.
0: Listen to that wind, Ellen. Has winter come so soon?
1: Aye, Miss Cathy, you've been in bed a long time, remember.
0: Will I ever be well again?
1: Now, how could you help it when you've got as good a nurse as I? If I tell you something, Miss Cathy, will you promise to lie quite still and not become excited?
0: Ellen, you've heard.
1: Now, promise.
0: Oh, yes, I promise.
1: Well, 3 days ago, I received a note from Miss Isabella. Oh, it made my heart weep to read it. They've returned to Wuthering Heights, and she's unhappy and afraid. Heathcliff doesn't love her, she says.
0: Oh, he married only for spite. Does Edgar know all this?
1: No, Miss Cathy, and he mustn't since he's disowned his sister.
0: Somehow, I knew Heathcliff was back at the Heights. I could feel he was there.
1: Yes, I saw him today.
0: Today? Oh, Ellen.
1: He wants to see you.
0: He wants to see me, Ellen. It's the most important thing in the world. He wants to see me again.
1: Oh, but please, Miss Cathy, for your own sake, don't. No good can come of it, believe me. He's a man without a soul. And poor Hindley. Heathcliff's made a gambler and a drunkard out of him. He's taken Wuthering Heights for his very own.
0: Will Heathcliff come tonight, Ellen? What time? How will I know? Look at me, how thin and how ugly I am.
1: Oh, you were never more beautiful, Miss Cathy. Are you so bent on seeing
0: me? Yes, yes, I must.
1: Well, he'll come to the garden tonight after 10 o'clock.
0: 10 o'clock? Oh, there's so little time, Ellen. Help me out of bed. I must get ready to see him.
1: But he's coming here. He knows you're ill.
0: But I'm not ill any longer. You'll see how well I am when I walk down to the garden to meet him. And now he's coming to the garden. I knew you'd come back, Heathcliff, someday. Back to me. What matter is anything now, except that you're coming to the garden to see me again. But I must close my book and put it away before the clock strikes 10.
3: Silly words I have written. What do they mean? There was never a way of telling what's in my heart. The diary ended, and I closed the book. The gloomy room had grown chill again, for the fire had burned itself out. And over Wuthering Heights, the wind of the blizzard sang. I pulled down the covers of the bed. A frozen branch of the tree scraped on the window glass. I went to the window and pulled it up. A cold wind dashed in upon me. I reached out, groping for the twig. Then my blood froze. Instead of the branch, my fingers closed over a small, ice-cold hand. I tried to draw back my arm, but the hand clung to it, and a voice came out of the wind.

0: Heathcliff! Heathcliff! Heathcliff!
1: Confound you, Mr. Lockwood. What is the matter?
0: A hand on the sill and a voice entreating me to let her in. Mr. Heathcliff, it's your Catherine out on the moors.
1: Are you mad? She's been dead 20 years.
0: Then she's come back from the grave. I tell you, I touched her hand.
2: What is this din in the night, Mr. Heathcliff? What's happened?
1: Kathy, on the moors. I must find her. I must bring her back.
2: Mr. Heathcliff, wait a moment. Stop him, Mr. Lockwood. Don't let him go.
0: He'll not stay out in the blizzard long. Never fear. But, Ellen, tell me the rest of the story. What happened that night when Heathcliff called at the Grange?
2: You've been reading her diary, then? So long ago it was, Mr. Lockwood, that unhappy night.
0: But tell me.
2: Well, I begged Miss Cathy not to move from her bed. But her eyes shone. There was no stopping her. Heathcliff was waiting in the garden at the stroke of 10, and I opened the side door for Miss Cathy to go out in the winter air. They looked at each other without saying a word. A gust of icy wind blew up. I was afraid for Cathy. I shouted to her. Miss Cathy, you must come inside. You're not well.
3: I don't care, Ellen. Let me stay.
1: Cathy, she's right. You must go. The wind's cold. I'll wait by your window.
3: No, no, no, Heathcliff. I want to stay here.
2: Miss Cathy, please.
3: I'll never go. Never again. When I'm dead, Heathcliff, will you forsake me?
1: Cathy, don't speak of dying. Cathy.
3: Miss Cathy.
2: Oh, bring her in, sir. She's fainted.
1: I'll never forsake you, Cathy. No, Ellen. She's not fainted. Call Edgar. Tell him Cathy is dead.
2: So we buried her on the moors in a lonesome spot where she'd often wandered. And Mr. Heathcliff came back to the heights. And so the years have passed. Now, sir, you know, and I can wait no longer. Please go with me to fetch him out of the storm.
0: But, Miss Isabella, what happened to her?
2: Oh, she went back to the Grange soon after Miss Cathy died.
0: And Hindley?
2: He's still here at the Heights, though he seldom comes out of his room. Will you go with me now, sir?
0: Yes, Ellen. Lead the way.
2: The snow is beginning to stop, sir.
0: We've wandered so far from the Heights, Ellen. We'd better go back.
2: Oh, but the dawn is coming. The spot I mentioned is just ahead. Look, there on the slope.
0: It's a cross. There's something half buried in the drifts.
2: Miss Cathy's grave, Mr. Lockwood.
0: But what's that lying over it?
2: Oh, he didn't know where else to look on the moors except in the spot where she lies.
0: Then it's Heathcliff, frozen in the snow.
2: Aye, Mr. Lockwood. Come. We can go back to the Heights. He's found her at last.
0: As we trudged back to Wuthering Heights, the snow slackened, and there was nothing but the bleak house there on the hill, and beyond it a wide and gloomy sky. As we approached the gate, I looked up and saw two birds taking flight from one of the eaves, and they flew together through the snow-dusted air, and we stood and watched until they disappeared into the gray horizon of the morning.
4: Pages of the past, we have brought you the story Wuthering Heights. Bellkeeper, toll the bell.

0: From the time-worn pages of the past, we have heard another immortal tale in The Weird Circle. Bellkeeper, toll the bell. Be here in this lonely cave by the restless sea once again next time for another immortal tale in The Weird Circle.
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With his faithful valet Cato, Brett Reeve, daring young publisher, matches wits with the underworld, risking his life that criminals and racketeers within the law may feel its weight by the sting of the Green Hornet.

0: Hi, Reed.
1: Britt Reed, young publisher of the Daily Sentinel, looked up as Michael Axford entered his office.
2: Well, Axford, how did you make out at Norman Maywood's office? Did he see you?
0: Reed, you'll have to go a long ways to get anything on Maywood, to my way of thinking.
3: People, Reed.
2: Never mind your feet. Tell me what Maywood had to say. The investigation by the Internal Revenue seems to have left him in the clear.
0: But that it did. But without the big deals that guy's been pulling off, I still think he's putting one over on him somehow.
2: You're not the only one who thinks so, Axford.
0: You're right about that, Reed. The Clearing's got ideas about Maywood, too.
2: Yes?
0: I know it for a fact. Do you happen to know a guy by the name of Larry Stacy?
2: The name's familiar.
0: Well, Stacy was a reporter for the Clearing. A good one, too. I understood about 3 weeks ago he quit and left town.
2: Well, what's that got to do with Maywood? I want to know what you found out.
0: Hold your horses, Reed. I'm coming to that. You see, I went to Maywood's office to get an interview. When I got there, I had to talk first to a girl who was sitting in the outer office.
4: That's where Miss Maywood won't see you. But if you care to, you may speak to his confidential secretary, Mr. Stacy Lawrence.
0: Okay. Then let me talk to Mr. Lawrence.
4: I'll go right through that door over there, sir.
0: Sure, thanks. The girl out there told... Suffering snakes, Larry Stacy. What are you doing in here?
5: The name is Stacy Lawrence, and I'm confidential secretary to Mr. Norman Maywood.
0: Say, now, I don't get it.
5: Sit down, Mike, and take a load off those big, flat feet of yours.
0: What is this, anyhow? Sure, it must be some kind of a gag or something.
5: Nope, no gag. I'm out for the same thing you are. Only little Larry Stacy uses his brains to get a story. For the past 3 weeks, I've been Maywood's right-hand man.
0: What made you think you could be a secretary after being a newspaper reporter?
6: What's that about being a newspaper reporter, Mr. Lawrence?
5: Mr. Maywood, this is Mr. Axford, a reporter from the Daily Sentinel. I was just telling him that it wouldn't be possible for you to see him.
6: Quite right, Mr. Lawrence. Get rid of him and then come into my office.
5: Yes, sir, I'll be in shortly. Mr. Axford is just leaving.
0: Hey, what do you mean by saying I'm leaving?
5: Well, better run along, Mike. Mr. Maywood just doesn't like reporters.
0: Oh, is that so now? Well, maybe if I was to tell Maywood that you...
5: Take it easy, Mike. Look, I talked myself into this job temporarily and with a few recommendations the boss got for me, see?
0: Yeah, but I...
5: Wait a minute. I stand a good chance of getting a lot of dope on Maywood in a job like this, and I don't want you to spoil it for me.
0: Why should I stand by and let you get a beat for the Clearing if there is anything wrong about Maywood? It's every man for himself, says I.
5: But listen... If I do find out anything, I'll let you in on the dope. And the Sentinel will have it as well as the Clearing. Get it?
0: Well, I ain't one to stand by and see the Daily Sentinel scoop by the Clearing.
5: Oh, stop being a dope. I'll get in touch with you before I give the story to my paper, see? Then we can both get the story in at the same time. It's our big chance to get the goods on Maywood if he is holding out in the Treasury Department. Team in. Well, what do you say, Mike?
0: Well, okay, Larry. But if you double-cross me, so help me, I'll...
5: Now, Mike, you know me better than that. Haven't I always been a good pal when it came to sharing a story? Haven't I?
0: It seems to me I can remember when you pulled a fast one on me.
5: You go. Acting like a big heel over something that's past and gone. Why, we ace reporters have to work together these days, Mike. Times have changed. The world is moving.
0: All right. You needn't go making a speech about it. I'll keep me mouth shut on condition that you let me in on the dope you uncover about Maywood.
5: Sure, Mike, sure. You can count on your old pal, Larry Stacy. Now, you run along. I have to go in and talk to the boss. I'll get in touch with you just as soon as I learn something. we newspaper men have to work together these days, Mike.
0: Yes, sir. I didn't get an interview with Maywood. I did get to make a deal with Stacy.
2: Larry Stacy must be smart. I hope he keeps his promise about getting in touch with you. Do you really expect him to?
0: Oh, sure. Him and me are pals now, Reed.
2: Maybe so. But don't sit by and wait for Stacy to break the case, Axford. Go over and talk to the ex-Mrs. Maywood, Norman Maywood's divorced wife. She lives at the Big Crest Apartments.
0: Sure, I'll do that. But I don't see what she can tell us that she hasn't already said, Reed. She's the one who sicked the Internal Revenue men on Maywood in the first place.
2: I know. But she might say something that she hasn't said before. Interview her anyway.
0: Okay, if you say so, Reed. I'll go right on over there now.
2: Keep me posted, Axford.
0: That I will, Reed. So long.
1: A short time later, Axford was talking to Mrs. Maywood in the living room of her apartment.
0: I came over, ma'am, to find out what you think of the outcome of the investigation you had started against Mr. Maywood.
4: I see. Well, several weeks ago, I stated that I believed my former husband was holding out war profit funds to evade tax payments. Frankly, in spite of the fact that his books and accounts seemed to cover otherwise, I still think as I did before.
0: Sure, but you haven't any proof. And just thinking don't mean anything, Mrs. Maywood.
4: Perhaps not, but Norman Maywood is a very smart man.
3: Mama, Nurse says I can't take Pandy with me to the park, and I want to.
4: Peggy, how many times must I tell you not to come in here when Mother's talking to someone?
0: Say, now, little girl, that's sure a great big teddy bear you got in your arms. Almost as big as yourself, that it is.
3: This isn't a teddy bear, mister. It's a panda.
0: Oh, so that's what it is, isn't it?
3: Uh-huh. My daddy sent it to me. Can I take Pandy with me, Mama? Can I?
4: Say, may I, darling?
3: Well, may I then?
4: Yes, take it with you, child. Now run along, Mother's busy.
3: I'll tell Nurse you said I can take Pandy with me. Goodbye, mister.
0: Goodbye, little girl. Sure, now she's a pretty little thing. And cute, too, lugging that great big panda thing in her arms like that.
4: You can't get it away from her. It's the first toy Norman Maywood sent her since our divorce. Sent it to her about a month ago, right out of a clear blue sky.
0: Is that so?
4: Yes. I've been puzzled ever since, wondering whatever put the idea into his head. Never seemed to have much affection for little Peggy.
0: Sure, now, and that's too bad. Such a nice little thing she is, too.
4: Well, money is all he thinks about. And I'll never stop believing that he has plenty of that hidden away somewhere. Well, I'm afraid there's nothing more I can say, Mr. Axford. I really must bring this interview to a close. I have another appointment.
0: Oh, sure. Well, thank you, ma'am. It was nice of you to see me. And I'll be getting back to the Sentinel now. Thanks again.
4: Not at all. Good afternoon, Mr. Axford.
1: Later that afternoon, Larry Stacy received a phone call from Axford.
5: Look, Axford, don't call me here at Maywood's offices. You'll spoil all my plans.
7: Now, was that any way to talk to a pal I'd like to know? I just can't ask him.
5: I know. Have I found out anything yet? Listen, Mike, you were here only a few hours ago, and I told you then that I'd...
7: Okay, Sherlock. If you don't want to cooperate, then maybe I won't tell you a thing or two I might have found out this afternoon.
5: Oh, don't hand me that, Mike. You've probably been warming a chair in the press room at Cops Headquarters. I will tell you this much, though. I went with Maywood to the bank a while ago. There isn't a thing in his safe deposit box except some papers.
7: Well, maybe he's got some jack stored away in his office safe, haven't
5: Larry? No, go. I got a look in there, too. He's low on dough right now, and he'll have to reach for some from somewhere pretty quick.
7: That's about time he was showing his hand. Why don't you meet me at Pop Hooker's joint for a cup of coffee, and we'll compare notes, Larry?
5: Okay, if it'll make you feel better. I'll see you there at 5. The old man's already left.
7: All right. I'll be waiting.
5: On. Bye.
8: Very interesting, Mr. Lawrence.
5: Hey, what the...
8: Should I say Mr. Larry Stacy of the Clarion?
5: Oh, Mr. Maywood, you startled me for a moment. You see,
8: here's the explanation, Stacy. This is one of my investigators. Joe, meet the man you've been investigating for me. Larry Stacy.
9: Hi, wise guy.
5: Hey, what is this?
8: You must have thought I was quite gullible, Stacy, to take you on as confidential secretary without knowing everything about you. I've enjoyed watching you snoop.
5: Well, you know who I am. So what?
8: So it's time to do something about it. Joe, you'll take him with you. You'll know what.
5: Now, look, Maywood. If you think for 1 minute this mug can pull anything and get away with it, you're crazy. The Clarion knows where I am and why.
8: Clarion will have a story tomorrow about a confidential secretary who disappeared from here with company funds. Or maybe I'd better give the story to the Daily Sentinel.
10: Well, you hold it, Newshound.
5: Oh. Handy with a gun, eh, Mug?
9: Plenty handy, as you'll find out later.
8: Take him with you, Joe.
5: I'm not going anyplace with that girl.
10: Why, you, Joe? This'll settle him.
9: He won't give me any more trouble for a while, boss.
8: Good. Get him out of here by the back way. Tomorrow I'll phone the police and report that my secretary, Stacy Lawrence, has disappeared with a large sum of the company money. That'll take care of Larry Stacy of the Clarion.
1: Early the following afternoon, Britt Reed was busy in his office going over the mail with his secretary, Lenore Case.
11: You can answer this one, Miss Case. Explain why I can't keep the date.
12: All right, Mr. Reed. Axford was raving last night because some friend of his stood him up on a date. Somebody named Stacy.
2: Stacy's a Clarion reporter. I warned Axford not to count on friendship to get a story. Stacy will scoop the Sentinel if it's possible.
13: Reed, I just heard from Cops headquarters. Something's happened.
12: Oh, calm yourself, Axford, before you break a blood vessel.
13: Stacy, there's plenty to get excited about. That there is.
2: What's happened?
13: Well, now, I'll tell you, Reed. This morning, I was down at Cops headquarters. I was talking to Sarge when the phone rang.
14: Police headquarters, Sergeant Burke speaking. Who? Mr. Norman Maywood, you say?
13: Maywood, is it? What's he got on you?
14: Shut up, Axford. Sorry, Mr. Maywood. Now, what were you saying? He went off with a lot of company money, eh? What's his name? I see. I'll have someone come right over. Goodbye.
13: What's he want, Sarge?
14: None of your business, Axford. I got to see the inspector right away.
13: Well, hold on a minute, Sarge. I got a reason for asking what that guy was calling for. Cross me heart. If you'll
14: That's
13: only
14: your
13: tell...
14: reason.
13: Maywood's the guy the Internal Revenue men were investigating on a tip-off that he was evading tax payments on a lot of dough.
14: Don't be a nitwit. Do you think I'm on the force and don't know these things?
13: But look, Sarge, we think Maywood's hid a lot of dough away, see? So to have it tax-free. You know how the rackets he got his fingers in and all. Tell me what
14: okay,
13: he said.
14: Okay, I'll tell you. Maywood says his confidential secretary, a guy by the name of Stacy Lawrence, beat it with a lot of company dough, and he... Hey, where are you going?
13: Something snakes. I've got to tell Reed about that right away. See you later.
14: Axford, come back here and tell me what you know. Of all the ungrateful lugs I ever met, you're the one.
13: So I rushed right out and came over to tell you about it, Reed.
12: So what?
2: Hold on, Miss Case. Axford, do you mean...
13: What
2: that?
13: I mean is that the guy Stacy Lawrence that Maywood reported missing is Larry Stacy, the Clarion reporter who was trying to get evidence against Maywood.

0: After Axford brought the news of Larry Stacy's disappearance, Britt Reed questioned him carefully. Axford told about his visit to Mrs. Maywood's apartment. Dusk had fallen when Britt left the office and went to his apartment where Cato, his faithful Filipino valet, was waiting. The two men discussed the events leading up to Stacy's disappearance.
1: If Internal Revenue men investigate Maywood, would they think he'd cheat government, perhaps?
2: Yes, Cato. Maywood's known to have his fingers in a lot of questionable ventures. His tax return was so low, they decided he was hoarding excess profits. But
1: the inspections show everything in order, no doubt.
2: Yes.
1: But you not think that?
2: No. I agree with Axford that there's something fishy about the whole thing. Maywood's accusation of Stacy, for instance.
1: If only there's some way to prove Maywood hid away a large sum of money from T-Men.
2: Maybe there is a way to make Maywood show his hand.
1: Will you think of a plan, Mr. Britt?
2: Oh, nothing definite. But there's one thing I'd like to do, Cato.
1: What's that?
2: I'd like to pay a visit to the ex-Mrs. Maywood's apartment and have a look around.
1: That not be difficult for Green Hornet.
2: Right. But first we'll pay a visit to a toy shop, Cato.
1: Toy shop?
2: Yes.
1: Will Green Hornet get into a toy shop and steal something, perhaps?
2: Not exactly steal, Cato. The money will be left on the counter.
1: What do you get from shop?
2: A large doll will do.
1: A doll?
2: Yes. And then the Green Hornet will pay a visit to Mrs. Maywood's apartment.
1: We go now?
2: Yes. The sooner the better. Let's get going.
0: Stepping through a secret panel in the rear of a closet in his bedroom, Britt Reed and Cato went along a narrow passageway built within the walls of the apartment itself. This passage led to an adjoining building which fronted on a dark side street. So supposedly abandoned, this building served as the hiding place for the sleek, super-powered Black Beauty, streamlined car of the Green Hornets. Britt Reed pressed a button. The great car roared into life. A section of the wall in front raised automatically, then closed as the gleaming Black Beauty sped into the darkness.

0: Stopping in the rear of a darkened toy shop, Britt Reed left Cato and the Black Beauty and disappeared into the shadows. In a short time, he reappeared and entered the car.
1: You get doll, Mr. Britt?
2: Yes, Cato. Nice big one, too. Now I won't feel bad about taking a panda from a little girl.
1: What do you expect to do with a panda?
2: If things work out, Cato, it should be the means of bringing Maywood to court. Step on it. Drive to the Big Trust Apartments.

0: Come on. The Black Beauty will be safe here in the dark alley.
1: How do you expect to get to little girl?
0: I questioned Axford enough so as to get a general idea where the nursery is.
2: This channel is currently offline for essential maintenance and will be back as soon as possible. Please check back soon.
0: You wait here while I go through the window.
1: Yes, sir.
3: With almost effortless movements, Britt Reed pulled himself up and with the aid of a long, thin steel instrument soon disengaged the window catch. Then he raised the window and pulled himself over the sill.
1: Here's flashlight. Also dog.
0: Right. The little girl's in bed across the room from me, and she has the panda beside her. Wait there. Get her arm away from that.
4: Who are you? What is here?
0: Be very quiet. I'll tell you. I'll light the lamp beside your bed. There. What's your name?
4: Peggy. What's yours? Are you a robber?
0: Well, not exactly. Look here, Peggy. See what I brought?
4: Oh, what a pretty doll. May I have it?
0: I'll give it to you if you let me have that panda.
4: I don't want to give panda to you. Did Mama say you could come here?
0: No. I came just to see you, Peggy.
4: Why do you have that black thing in your face? And why is that bug on it?
0: I'm just playing a game with you, Peggy. You're not afraid, are you?
4: Should I be?
0: No, of course not. Here, take the doll.
4: But I don't want you to take panda away. Is this real hair?
0: Yes. She's yours to keep. May I look at the panda now?
4: Well, all right. Here.
0: Yeah, just as I thought. I'll bet.
4: What are you saying?
0: Listen, Peggy. Let me take Pandy for a nice long ride. And tomorrow, we'll get him back. How about it?
4: All right. You're funny, mister.
0: I'm going now. But remember, this is a game. Now, there's something you must do.
4: What?
0: Well, when I leave through the window, I want you to call for your mother real loud. Tell her the Green Hornet was here. Will you do that?
4: Uh-huh. What's the Green Hornet, Mr.

0: doctor?
1: You ask your mother. She'll tell you. Now, don't forget. Call your mother and tell her what I told you. That the Green Hornet was here and took your panda.
0: All right.
1: Goodbye now. I'm leaving.
0: Goodbye, mister. Take care of Penny.
1: You hurry up now.
2: Yes.
1: I hope the girl does what I told her.
0: Mommy! Mommy, come here! Quick! Mommy!
1: And that'll do it.
2: Yes.
1: Now we've got to hurry before Maywood hears about what happened. Let's get back to the Black Beauty and fast.
3: A short time later, Britt Reed and Cato sat in the Black Beauty just outside the stately residence of Norman Maywood. Soon they saw the headlights of a car coming down the driveway from the house.
2: You see lights? Car coming out now, Mr. Britt.
1: That's sure to be Maywood, Cato.
2: What made you think he'd drive to the place where reporter is?
1: I figured he'd hear the broadcast on the radio or get a phone call about the Hornet taking the panda from his daughter. He'd go out to contact the reporter to find out if he had arranged for the Hornet to steal the toy. There he comes. This is it, Cato. Now we'll follow Maywood and see where he leads us. Let's go.

0: Half an hour later, Maywood stood over the trussed-up figure of Larry Stacy as he lay on a cot in the back room of an old farmhouse.
1: Stacy, I want to know just what sort of a deal you made with the Green Hornet. Where was he supposed to meet you with that panther?
2: I don't know what you're talking about, big boy, so cut out the shouting.
3: Want me to work on him, boss?
1: I'll get the information from him, Joe. I've got to get that panda back.
2: What's all this panda business anyway?
1: As if you didn't know. I don't know how you found out about it, but I do know you made a deal with the Hornet to steal it from my little daughter.
2: You bore me, loudmouth. Go away and let me rest in peace, will you?
1: You'll rest in peace when Joe gets through with you. Now, if you want to make it easy for yourself, you'll tell me where to contact that crook you paid to get that toy panda.
2: Okay. Maybe I will tell you that. Do I get out of here if I do?
1: Well, yes. Yes, of course. Now, where was he to meet you and deliver the panda?
2: Right in back of the Clarion building. 10 o'clock tonight. Okay, now untie me.
1: Thanks for the information. Now, Joe, you know what to do with him.
3: Sure. First, I suck him like this.
2: Oh!
3: Then I take my rod and...
1: Don't move, Booger!
4: The Green Hornet.
3: Hey, what the...
1: Well, you brought the panda. Now we can make a deal. I'll pay double whatever Stacy offered you, Hornet.
0: No deal, sucker. You can take this.
1: No.
2: No, I'll take the gas gun. Hey, look out for the gorilla's gun.
3: Shut up, you will.
1: No, you won't.
2: Hey, he almost clipped me. Knock him down, Hornet.
1: And how?
0: Two down.
2: Hey. Oh, now, look, Hornet, there. After all, I'm tied up, see? I can give you a nice write-up on the Clarion, too. I'm a reporter. A
0: reporter,
2: and...
0: eh? Don't like him. You can have a bit of this, too.
2: Oh, don't be a heel. Let me go.
4: Why, you can't report her.
0: Reporters are keen-eyed. Couldn't take any chances. Now, to look into this.
4: What'd you rip back of toy panda for?
0: Look here.
4: So, that's why you go for panda?
0: Yes. I'll leave this here with a little note. Did you phone the police?
4: Yes, sir. From nearby gas station. They'd be coming. We hurry.
0: Yes, we... Let them come now. Let's go on fast.

0: Look at here, will you?
1: Hey, look, Sarge. That's that panda thing the Hanna took from the Maywood kid. And there's a note on it.
0: Let's see what it says. This belongs to Maywood. Look in the opening in the back. Yeah. It's ripped open in the back. Glory be, look here.
1: Suffering snakes. $1,000 bills.
0: Sure. Maywood hid him in this stuffed panda, then sent it to his kid. The Internal Revenue men will be glad to hear about this.
1: Look, there's Larry Stacy.
2: Where'd he go?
1: Both of them's right here, Larry. Sergeant, take care of him.
2: Oh, I mean the Green Hornet, you dope.
1: So he was here, too?
0: Sure he was. Ain't that a hornet seal on that note you nitwit?
1: Sure, so it is. Hey, I gotta get to a phone right away.
3: Hey, wait. Axford, you double-crossing, two-time and eight. Just because I'm all
4: tied
3: up...
4: Don't worry, Larry. I call the clearing for you right after I call the sentinels. Come on.
3: Well, of all the... And after I promised him, I'd share the news with him if I got it first. Now he goes to scoop me.
0: Now tell the truth, Larry. Would you have given Axford a chance if you had gotten it first?
3: Well, I... you win, Sarge. Friendship ends when it comes to getting in the news first. Oh, well, I can write a feature article on my personal meeting with the Green Hornet. And I'm not kidding. There's one guy who's really got what it takes. And how.

0: dramas are sent to you each Saturday at this same time. They are copyrighted features of the Green Hornet Incorporated. All characters, names, places, and incidents used in this drama are purely fictitious.
1: Once upon a time there was an engineer.
2: Choo-choo Charlie was his name, we hear.
1: He had an engine and he sure had fun. He used good and plenty candy to make his train run.
3: Charlie says, love my good and plenty. Charlie says, really rings the bell. Charlie says, love my good and plenty. Don't know any other candy that I love so well.
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13: I came across Mr. Kipling in a meadow by the church. 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
1: Once upon a time there was an engineer.
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1: He had an engine and he sure had fun. 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
3: Charlie says, love my good and plenty. 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Don't know any other candy that I love so well.
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17: We'll ask old Les. Leslie, whatever became of Rupert?
18: What do you mean, Rupert who?
17: Rupert Orange, of course.
19: Whatever became of Rupert Orange?
16: At every society party in London, in New York, anywhere, such a question was once asked frequently. Now, not so often. Soon it will never be asked again, because people forget people. Public figures fade into insignificance. Great stars of the stage and screen are forgotten all too easily, and heroes we might owe our lives to could die in rags for all we care within a few short years of their exploits. Rupert Orange. Rupert Orange was no hero, of course. He starred on no stage, although he was at one time a familiar figure at London First Nights, and would never have dreamt of attending if a box had not been available. A box meant a beautiful woman, and whether the play was good or bad, the evening required food and wine at its end. Rupert Orange blazed like a comet for a few short, brilliant years. But when his name slipped from memory in the early 30s, there were precious few to mourn a man who had gone forever beyond midnight.
19: Biotex, the new soak and pre-wash powder, presents Beyond Midnight.
20: Don't stare, Colin. It's rude. Does my appearance surprise you?
21: No, Countess, not at all. You're looking remarkably... I think you look...
20: You're a liar. I received your letter. Why should you want to know about Rupert Orange?
21: I met him once or twice, Countess. He fascinated me. And I thought you, of all people... forgive me, but...
20: On one condition.
21: What?
20: You write nothing, you publish nothing, you say nothing until after my death. You understand?
21: All right.
20: Rupert Orange. He was the most beautiful man I have ever seen. That includes your film stars, too. Rupert Orange. Sometimes in the night, I wake up because I think I feel his lips on mine. But it's only a dream. Only a dream.
16: The Countess de Volnay, whose notorious connection with Rupert Orange once filled the society pages of the newspapers and magazines of the world, died in New York a month ago. This is the story she told me. She swears it's true.

0: 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Rupert!
1: And then, of course, then...
2: Rupert, I've got to talk to you. A few minutes, please. Important man.
3: My dear boy, have you met that little one, that little girl?
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3: Listen, old boy, I'll knock your blasted head off.
2: No, my blasted nothing off. Listen, news, I've got some news for you. You'd better know now.
3: No news is good news.
2: This isn't good news.
3: Then it's bad news, then.
2: It's bad news.
3: What?
2: I had it from Peter Starkey. He says Mrs. Annie's is going to win.
3: Rubbish. The man's raving.
2: Mrs. Annie's has engaged someone brilliant. Someone Starkey says your man won't be able to touch. They'll prove your aunt died lunatic.
3: My
2: Starkey says you'd better muster all your resources now because he thinks you're going to lose.
3: Listen, my aunt died and she left me everything. Her entire estate. This contest is nonsense. Mrs. Annis is a fool. She hasn't a chance. She's only the wife of the Eaton. Aunt Beryl didn't even like her.
2: The courts will decide that the old lady was unduly influenced. Starkey swears they'll decide she was mad and...
4: Darling, come on.
3: Oh, shut up.
2: She wasn't bad. Starkey says they'll find her testament void.
3: Starkey says. He's only jealous because I didn't offer him the brief. I'll win hands down. My name's Rupert Orange. Who's Mrs. Annis?
1: Come and have a drink. You'll find, dear boy, that people who inquire what's in a name are always people without a name themselves. Mrs. Annis will not win. Now, let's hear no more.
5: Unfortunately, the moor takes little notice of names. Rupert Orange meant a lot to London's brightly lit places. He spent money in them, but he meant nothing to the law. In the case of the will of his late aunt, Rupert Orange lost. It was proven that the old lady had died insane and that she had been unduly influenced. Mrs. Annis and her husband leapt suddenly into great wealth. Orange, once his debts were paid, fell from opulence to poverty. And there is no worse fall than that. It hurts. It disgraces. You see, he'd never really worked, and was such a stranger to the phenomenon that he really had no idea how to go about it.
3: Amazing. One writes verses, articles, stories, and when one is an amateur in writing for pleasure, for fun, everyone swears they are magnificent, darling. Now I'm trying to do it for a living, trying to make my blasted pen a breadwinner. Nobody's remotely interested. I was probably starved to death. I'm perfectly resigned to it.
2: And if what you tell me is true about all these editor fellows, I think...
3: Well, one of them the other day, I'd been waiting for the best part of an hour.
2: I think you ought to forget about writing.
3: I've seen clever articles. Really clever. Better than half the muck one sees in the glossy magazines. I've got a paper on my wall with rejection slips. Except my wall's damp. They'd probably all peel off again.
2: You better pull yourself together, Rupert.
3: The hilarious thing is... You know how many people cut me now? Rupert who? Merely because I can't throw cash around.
2: That'll be the making of you.
3: Don't talk like that, Clive. It's nonsense. Poverty's disgusting. Has no value. Degrades. My only doubt about poverty is whether the rumor of poverty being good for one is put about by the rich to keep the poor from their doors, or whether the poor and rich tell the lie to give themselves some excuse for being and remaining alive. Poverty. Oh, Clive, I'm frightened. I really am. The other day I was actually hungry, do you know that? And I really had to work out whether I could afford a meal or not. Me?
2: Listen, stop feeling sorry for yourself. You've got to find work.
3: I will.
2: And if I can help in some way till you do, you've really got to...
3: No, I don't like borrowing.
2: Well, I mean...
3: No, something's going to happen. Something will turn up. You'll see.
5: Something did turn up, too. Although it would have been better if Rupert Orange had never walked on the embankment that night. Along by the river, by the fairground near the Black River. It would have been better if Rupert Orange had never been...

0: Don't like fairgrounds then, eh?
1: I beg your pardon?
0: Noisy, eh?
1: Yes. Good evening.
0: Walk a while with you, if you don't mind.
1: If you wish. Rupert was content to have the old fellow tag along. They walked in silence for a mile or so. With a kind of man, one that's never done anything in the world and never will do anything, a certain kind of man who believes that distant relations and even total strangers are apt at any moment to fling fortunes into their hands. Rupert Orange was like that. They wandered up to the West End. The two of them stood for a while watching the crowds pouring out of the theatres. The well-dressed, well-fed crowds, hailing taxis, making plans, race meetings, bridge parties, holidays. The First World War was well over, and the Second was still well round the corner. The world seemed good, but not to Orange.
0: Yes, yes. Believe you're crying, aren't you? Yeah, come here. Hot drink's what you need. Feel the cold, I've no doubt. Yes, cold. He's cold, yes. Here, come on.

0: Italy. Italy?
1: Yes.
0: Upset about something, aren't you? Upset about something, yes. Here you were.
2: Wealth. Wealth. The only thing worth striving for in this world. The only thing worth striving for. Your top philosophers may laugh at it. They may laugh at it, but they only laugh to keep envy and desire away.
0: Yes. Let any man you call a genius arrive at the biggest and best hotel in London tonight, and let a millionaire arrive at the same moment, and I bet you the millionaire gets the attention every time. The millionaire every time. Yes, millionaire.
1: I agree with you, my friend. Money counts for a great deal.
0: Great deal. Great deal. Two more hot teas, if you please. Well, what have you got instead, eh? Music? Art?
2: Ah.
0: Go into any studio tomorrow and ask the artist who he'll see first. You or the man with a check in his hand.
2: If a poor man has the brains of Will Shakespeare and is splashed with mud from a motor car driven by a wealthy woman, the only answer to his protest would be a policeman's move on. Yes.
1: I know. I know. 50 times better than you, I know. It's worse for me because I once knew. If I once... But not anymore.
2: Poor man. Brains of Shakespeare.
0: Ah.
2: Mud. Ah. Splash. Ah. Thank you. Yes, Brains of Shakespeare. But...
1: I'd sell my whole life now for 1 year's perfect enjoyment of real...
2: What?
1: I said I'd sell...
2: I heard you.
1: Oh.
2: Not 1 year, though. 5 years.
1: Hmm?
2: 5 years. Think of the glory of it. This evening, a despised pauper. Tomorrow, a rich man. Take courage, make up your mind to yield your life at the end of 5 years in exchange for riches.
1: What are you talking about?
2: Isn't it plain? Isn't it clear, isn't it? I promise, I pledge you, that tomorrow morning you should be in as sound a financial position as any man in London.

0: What do you want from me after 5 years?
1: Your life. Your soul.

0: You must make up your mind, Rupert Orange.
1: How did you know my name?
0: Make up your mind, you see? Brain of Shakespeare. Ah, splashed with mud. Ooh, mud.
1: You're mad.
0: Ah.
1: Aren't you? This is a joke. You are joking.
0: Not unless you think it's funny.
1: Pulling my leg.
0: 5 years. Make up your mind.
1: Who are you?
0: Ah. This evening, pauper. Tomorrow? Ah.
1: I'm a fool to even listen. Anyway, how'd I... You don't want cash or anything, do you?
0: Just your word, spoken quietly, in full knowledge of what you are doing.

0: What have I done, old man?
1: I think you know.
0: If you were real, I know. If you were to be believed, I know.
1: There is one more word. Health. What use is wealth if you are to drop dead in 6 months or be knocked down by a passing motor car? You shall be free from any physical pain for 5 years.
0: I think I desire some slight ills, if only to recognize the very sweetness of life without them. Your hand. One moment. Money. Health. Listen. Listen. Listen. There is a woman alive in this city tonight who has brought me to the degradation you witness now. She flung me to the ground. She covered me with dust. She crushed me under her heel. Give her to me that I may lower her pride. Let me see her as abject and despised as the lowest trull that walks the streets.
1: Your taste is very unusual. But, yes, this will be.
0: That will be the sweetest part of the 5 years. Sweeter even than the wealth.

0: to reality. Perhaps I should write the story of my meeting. When one third of London has electricity and the rest gas, I, Rupert Orange, have to make do with a candle. Oh, dear life. What it could be like if...
1: The envelope lay just inside his door. It looked yellow in the candlelight. Dear Mr. Orange, the estate of Henry Parsons of Falkenhauer, Georgia, the United States of America, has reached probate. If you will call at our Pine Street, London office at your earliest convenience, you will learn something to your advantage. It makes you, Mr. Orange, a dollar millionaire.
2: My dear boy, how are you? How was Europe? We didn't know when on earth you were coming back.
3: Darling, I think he cannot tell you how he missed that darn Mr. Orange on his way out.
1: Grotesque, really. Amid this social intercourse, Rupert decided on a meeting with Mrs. Annis. He left it for a few months. He enjoyed his new, incredible wealth. It was not until an evening late in February that he took a cab to her house near Sloane Square.
2: My dear, dear Rupert, how glad I am to see you. My dear, it's so long, I thought we were never going to see you again. But I'm so glad. And how very fortunate that the legacy was for you. I was quite delighted when I heard of it. And my husband, too. Oh, you know, he was lost.
4: I suppose there's not the slightest possibility of a flaw in the will.
0: Oh, no. I think it's all right. This time.
4: I see.
1: They stared at one another, these two people. The lady's heart began to throb. Her head started to whirl. This man she'd hated before all others, up until a few moments ago. And then another emotion had taken control of her. It was not love. It was not even admiration. It was a wild desire to abnegate herself, annihilate herself in the man who stood before her. To become his bondwoman, the slave of his controlling will. She drove the nails into her palms and made one desperate effort to escape. One desperate bid for

0: I was just going to the opera when you arrived, Rupert. Won't you join me? Come to my box. Come to my box with me, Rupert.
1: I think not. Actually, the opera's a bit of a bore, isn't it?
0: There are some operas which are not bores, my dear Rupert. La Boheme is extraordinarily beautiful in parts. Oh, Rupert.

not go to the opera that night. During the next few months, Rupert Orange saw Mrs. Ellis every day. She was completely besotted with him. She deceived her husband, and when that unfortunate man found her out and told her to leave his house, she went to Rupert Orange and begged him to allow her to stay with him forever. He refused her. He told her he didn't want to see her again, and she left. And within a year, the fortune that she'd once taken from him by law was now no more. Thus, Orange was revenged. He had, of course, no doubt that the bargain he'd made with the little old stranger was good. Money makes money, and soon he had so much money he didn't know what to do with it. Every woman he wanted was his. Every country he visited brought him new, rich rewards. The world was his for the taking, and he took it. Rupert Orange was in the box of the Countess de Volney at Covent Garden when he first saw

0: further wall of the box. It smiled at Orange and held up three fingers. 3 years left. I think I desire some slight ills, if only to recognize the very sweetness of life without them. And ills there were, but they were twisted to his advantage.
1: I mean, after all, you've got to hand it to old Rupert. I mean, my goodness, he was born with a silver spoon in his mouth, if ever anybody was.
2: Did you hear about him at the hotel at Aix-les-Bains?
3: What happened?
1: He's at Aix-les-Bains and he has a broken ankle, you see. I mean, really. He's at this hotel and who should walk in but the Countess Gabrielle de Volbeck.
3: Oh, no.
1: My dear, yes. That's how it all started.
3: Good heavens.
1: Yes. Nothing at all seems to touch him. I mean, you remember the newspaper business about him in the... Oh, where was he?
3: Oh, yes, on the Riviera.
1: In, on, my dear. What does it matter? Anyway, this epidemic broke out, and there was Rupert running hither and thither looking after the sick, I mean. Oh, he was such a hero.
0: He seemed immune from serious danger. Everything he touched turned into gold. He reveled in pleasure and radiated happiness until the fifth year. There were but 5 days to go when Orange, in search of solace, ventured into a London rainstorm on February the 28th. There was cash in his pockets, rich clothes upon his back, but his heart was like ice. London seemed strange, unfriendly, was cold and alien, and he could find no one to speak with. No one to share his fears until...
4: Bad day for a gentleman like you to be wandering about, isn't it? You fancy a drink, do you? You could get one at my place if you come out. This way.

0: Take off your coat, do. What's your poison? In America just now, of course, you wouldn't be allowed to accept a drink. I wouldn't be allowed to give you one. They've got prohibition over there. Prohibition.
1: What? It? Susan Annis. What in heaven's name?
0: You in my home. You.
1: Home? This? Hovel.
0: Tom? Tommy?
1: Of all the women in London, I pick you.
0: Tommy!
1: I asked for this, prayed for this, to see you humiliated.
0: He'll have money, Tommy, a lot. Take it, and don't be gentle.

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The gutter ran outside the house occupied by Mrs. Annis. The body was that of a man. 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His pockets were empty. He was Rupert Orange, and he was dead. It was 5 years to the day since the meeting on the River Thames embankment.

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1: What about that?
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Can you predict the future? Can you tell what will come in 100 years, or in 10, or in the next minute? Tonight, Dimension X brings you a glimpse of what may well happen within your own lifetime. The Robert Heinlein story, The Roads Must Roll.

0: was in the middle 1950s that the automotive age began to die. The traffic engineers had long expected it. For years they had watched our vast cities sprawl and spread out, spill over into the countryside, become more and more dependent on motor transportation. And then finally the inevitable breaking point was reached. The growing flood of cars and buses and trucks began to swamp the streets and arterial highways. The building of roads could no longer keep pace. The superhighways clogged, congested, became packed with cars stalled bumper to bumper. And the cities began to die of slow strangulation, for the traffic could no longer roll. And then the engineers took over. They banned the automobiles, tore up the superhighways, and in their place they built the rolling roads. Mechanized roads that moved like huge conveyor belts, whirling along on their giant rotors at speeds ranging from 5 to 100 miles an hour, carrying the freight, the food, and the people from city to city and coast to coast. An engineering miracle had changed the face of a nation. The automobiles and railroads vanished. The rolling roads had taken over all transportation. And no one worried over the fact that if the roads should ever stop, our whole economic life would stop. For the machinery had never failed yet. The machinery that rolled the roads was perfect. But people forgot that machinery depends on men, the men who run it.
1: Who makes the roads roll?
2: We do!
1: That's right! The engineers! Not the supervisors, not the mechanic union, but the engineers! We're the brains of the roads! And where would the public be if we didn't keep those roads out there rolling? Right behind the eight ball, and everybody knows it. All right, then. We're the men who hold the power, and it's time we started using it.
3: Right.
1: We've called this meeting of the Engineers Control Committee because that's what we want to do, control.
3: You're telling, boy.
1: Because I'm tired of taking orders from the Transport Commission, from slick desk jockeys like Jim Gaines, who don't even know a rotor bearing from a field car. Let Gaines yammer about our duty to the public. That's out of our watch. We've got the power, and we're the men that count. It's time we quit fiddling around and used a little direct action to get what we want.
4: Let's go!
5: Mr. Chairman!
6: The chair recognizes Brother Harvey of the Transport Mechanics Union.
5: Thanks, boys. I don't rightly belong here since I'm no engineer. I'm just here to represent the workers' union. But I want to know what's all the shooting for. You engineers have got better working conditions than we have, and we ain't kicking. You say you engineers are powerful. You say you can tie up the roads.
3: That's right.
5: Well, listen, so can any screwball with a jar of nitroglycerin.
3: Hey, what's eating here?
5: Yeah, and he don't need no engineering degree neither.
1: Harvey, are you speaking for your union now? Or are you here as a student for the Transport Commission?
5: Listen, I helped found my union, and I led the strike in 75 for decent working conditions. Where were you engineers then, huh? With the Finks!
6: Harvey, remember you're only a guest at this meeting. Go on, man.
1: Now listen, men. I'm one of the old engineers on the roads. You all are. Worked up the hard way. We didn't go to the fancy technical institutes like those young punk cadets the commission is training to take over our jobs. Jim Gaines, don't fill us full of the old school spirit and that baloney about how the roads must roll. So all right then. Why don't we get smart for a change? What would happen if the roads stopped rolling? Maybe the country would begin to realize that they can't do without us.
3: Right.
1: And maybe we begin to get the things we want.

0: calling, Miss Jane.
1: All right, put her on.
0: Jim, I want you to stop off on your way home.
1: I'm sorry, darling. I can't make it.
0: Oh, but you promised.
1: Yes, I know, but Washington called in. They're sending Evans, the Australian Minister of Transport, through my sector today. I've got to show him through personally.
0: Well, can't somebody else?
1: Well, I'm chief supervisor. It wouldn't be courteous.
0: Darling, courtesy begins at home. I've planned this dinner for weeks.
1: Honey, the roads must roll.
0: Jim, if you quote that nauseating slogan at me again, I'll divorce you.
1: I can't help it, darling. I tell you, I'll meet you at Stockton at 9. We'll take in a show. Kiss Alan goodnight for me.
0: All right, dear. Goodbye.
1: Bye, darling.
2: Mr. Evans is here.
1: Send him in.
2: Go right in, sir.
1: Well, good evening, Mr. Evans. I'm Gaines, chief engineer.
3: How do you do, Mr. Gaines?
1: Won't you sit down?
3: Thank you. They told me at the embassy you'd be the man to see.
1: Oh?
3: I want to know how the roads work.
1: I think we can handle that.
3: I'm not a technical man, Mr. Gaines. My field is sociology. I suppose you tell me about the roads as if I were entirely ignorant.
1: Well, fine, fine. Well, it's nearly dinner time. Suppose we run up to Stockton sector for dinner.
3: All right.
1: Take us about an hour on the roads and you can see them working.
3: Excellent.
1: You'll excuse me for a minute?
3: Of course.
4: Hi, Chief. What can I do for you?
1: Oh, Dave, you're on the evening watch, huh? Where's Van Cleek?
4: Oh, I'm going to some meeting.
1: I'm going up to Stockton for dinner. Anything to report?
4: No, sir. The roads are rolling.
1: Okay, keep them rolling. All right, Mr. Evans, let's go. This here is the low-speed strip. You ever ridden a conveyor before?
5: No.
1: That's quite simple. Remember to face the motion of the strip as you get on.
5: Oh, that's it.
6: All right.
1: We'll go right across here. Each adjoining strip is a few miles an hour faster than the one next to it.
3: I see.
1: Freight is carried on the 50-mile strip. Most passenger traffic is on the express strip. All right, now, watch your step. Here we are, maximum speed.
3: 100 miles an hour. Amazing.
1: This strip makes a round trip San Diego to Reno in 12 hours.
3: Oh.
1: Oh, here's a restaurant. Ready to eat?
3: But is this a restaurant?
1: There's a sign, Jake's Steakhouse, fastest meal on the road.
3: Is it really a proper restaurant?
1: Oh, well, the best. Hook right into the moving strip, of course. Shall we go in?
7: Hello there, Mr. Gaines. We don't see much of you out on the road.
1: Well, busy in the office, Jay.
7: Oh, cool, right this way.
1: Thank you.
7: Here we are. Now, what'll it be?
1: Well, you order it, Jay.
7: Well, how about a steak? 2 inches thick from a steer that died happy.
1: Oh, that's fine. That's fine. Plug me in the intercom, will you, Jay?
8: Sure, there's a talk box right next to you.
7: Blank tool, Ryan!
1: If you'll excuse me, Mr. Evans.
4: Davidson on watch.
1: This is the chief, Davidson. I'm at Jake's Steakhouse. You can reach me at 10L66.
4: 10L66, right.
1: There now. They can get a hold of me. An emergency now.
3: Mr. Gaines, what kind of an emergency could there be?
1: Well, two principally. Power failure on the rotors would bring the road to a standstill.
3: Mm-hmm.
1: If it happened during rush hour, we'd have to evacuate millions of people.
3: Well, as many as that?
1: Oh, yes, easily. There are 12 million people dependent on this section of road.
3: Mm-hmm.
1: Gaines here.
4: Hello, Chief. Davidson. We just got the hourly reports in.
1: Proceed.
4: That engineer Gunther, while on watch, was found playing cards with C.J. Ross, technician on duty.
1: Any damage?
4: One rotor running hot, but still synchronized. It was jacked down and replaced.
1: All right. Have the paymaster give Ross his time. Turn him over to civil authorities. Place Cadet Gunther under arrest. Bring him to Road Town Central.
4: Yes, sir.
1: All right. Keep him rolling. As I was saying, Evans, there are two possibilities of danger. Can you visualize what would happen if the strip under us would break?
3: I hadn't thought of that. You don't realize you're traveling at 100 miles an hour.
1: Well, it can't break, not now. The strip has a safety factor of over 12 to 1.
3: Mm-hmm.
1: This is good soup, Jake.
7: Thank you, Mr. Gaines.
1: But you know, Evans, a break did happen once in the early days. That was on the Philadelphia-Jersey City Road.
3: Dear me, no.
1: That's right. The strip wasn't much more than a conveyor belt then. You know, it buckled for miles, crushing passengers against the roof. Yeah. Forward section and front of the brakes spilled them down under into the rotors and the rollers.
5: Was it very bad?
1: Over 3,000 people were killed in that break. But, Evans, the roads had to go on. You know, the entire economic system hangs on the roads. If they stopped now, the country would starve.
5: Isn't it possible that you've become too dependent on these roads, Mr. Gaines? For example, what if you had a strike?
1: We had a strike back in 75, but... there's not much danger of that anymore.
5: No? Why not?
1: Every cadet that goes to work on the roads today is a graduate of the United States Transport Academy.
5: Oh, I see.
1: They're all picked men, screened for emotional stability. They're trained to give us the same kind of loyalty that Annapolis and West Point develop in their men.
5: You're a graduate, I suppose, Mr. Gaines?
1: No, I was too old for that. The academy wasn't set up till after the strike in 75. But it won't be long now, maybe 5 or 10 years, Evans, before the oldest engineer on the roads is a man who's been through that academy. Gaines, sir.
4: Davidson, Chief, there's trouble in Sacramento, Sanger.
6: What is it? What's happening?
1: Emergency stop. Hello. Hello, Davidson. The phones must be out. Come on. Jake!
9: What is it? What's the matter?
1: Have everybody stay in the restroom, huh?
6: What's that?
1: Probably somebody stepped onto the next strip. Got cut to ribbons. There'll be plenty of casualties. Jake, where's your getaway hat?
9: In the pantry.
6: Well, how am I going to help those people?
1: I've got the whole road to think of. Now, don't bother me. Give me a hand, Jake. This hatch is stuck here. All right, if you're coming with me, Mr. Evans, we've got to move fast. I haven't got any time to waste.

0: Where are we now?
1: Freeway on top of the inner road ceiling. No. That's the outer shell over us, sir.
0: But are we going outside?
1: No, there'll be an access down manhole over here. They're spaced every 100 feet. Mm-hmm. It's there by the green light.
0: I got you.
1: All right, this will get us down on the northbound road. Careful now, it's dark.
2: All right.
1: Stand away from that door, Heaven.
3: But this road is still rolling.
1: Yeah, so it is. It was only the 100-mile strip that stopped. There's what I want, a phone booth. Look out, Evans. Excuse me, will you?
2: Hey!
1: Out.
2: I'm talking to my wife. What?
1: Don't argue.
2: I'll...
1: Emergency priority. Division office.
4: Davidson?
1: Gaines here. Report.
4: Chief, where you been? I've been calling...
1: Never mind that report.
4: 709 report. Strip 20 past emergency level. Interlocks acted and cut the strip out. Cause of failure unknown. Direct communication to Sacramento control office out. Evacuation of strip 20 commenced. No casualties.
1: There are casualties. I saw them. Put police and hospital routine A into operation. Get me Van Cleek. I want him to take over for me till I report in.
4: We can't weaken him, Chief. Shall I cut out the rest of the road?
1: No, keep those other strips rolling or we'll have a traffic jam the devil himself couldn't untangle. There are 5 million passengers on that road now. Notify the governor that I've assumed emergency authority. Arm all cadets available and await orders.
4: Shall I recall technicians off watch?
1: No, this isn't an engineering failure, man. That whole sector went out simultaneously. Somebody cut those rotors by hand. Now, I want all available senior class cadets to report to Stockton Subsector Office 10 with pistols and tear gas.
4: Yes, sir. The governor wants to talk to you. He called in.
1: Refer him to somebody else. I'm busy. I'll get back to you. I'm going down under.
4: Yes, sir.

0: You can't hear without an anti-noise filter. All right, come on.
1: What are we looking for?
0: A recon car. There should be one here.
1: Are those the rotors?
0: Yeah, the big ones are rotors. They drive the road. The little ones are rollers. They give continuous support.
1: I see.
0: Oh, there's a watch gang now, jacking down a rotor.
1: Can they hear us?
0: No, the noise filter works on a 4-foot radius. I'll flash them. He sees the light.
2: Is that Wilson reporting, sir?
0: I want your recon car, emergency.
2: Yes, sir. Right over here, sir.
0: Come on, Evans. All right, now, get in.
1: Well, he's so small.
0: Oh, you fit. All right, now, hang on. She accelerates like a rocket.
1: Oh, my stomach.
3: Relay station.
0: This is Gaines. Get me Davidson, senior watch officer. I haven't got time. Get me Davidson. Leave this circuit hooked into Davidson's board until I tell you to cut it.
3: Yes, sir. Here's the senior watch officer.
4: Davidson?
0: Gaines calling. Have you found out yet what's stopping the roads?
4: No, sir. Still a mystery to me.
0: All right. I'm on my way in a recon car. Hold everything till I get there.

0: Cadet Edmonds reporting, sir. Three platoons of cadet engineers standing by with Tumblebug motorcycles.
1: Are they armed?
0: Pistols and tear gas is ordered.
1: All right, good.
0: Assistant Supervisor Van Cleek is calling you on Circuit 9.
1: Well, it's about time. Cut me in.
0: Yes, sir.
1: Hello, Van. Where are you?
2: Sacramento office. Now,
1: Sacramento, that's good. Report.
2: In a pig's eye.
1: What?
2: I'm not your deputy anymore, Gaines.
1: Van, what are you talking about?
2: Don't interrupt me and you'll find out. You're through, Gaines. I've been picked as director of the Engineers Control Committee. We're taking over.
1: Have you gone off your rotor?
2: You can't start strip 20 until I'm ready to let you.
1: Van!
2: I can stop the whole road if I have to.
1: Van Creek, I'll call in the Army.
2: How'd you get them here if the roads aren't rolling, eh? Listen, Gaines, whoever controls the roads controls the country. And right now, that happens to be me. Sign off, Gaines. I've got to call the White House. You behave yourself. You won't get hurt.
0: I don't believe it, sir.
1: He's got us, Edmonds. If we go in and blast him out, he may wreck the road. What's your rolling tonnage now?
0: 53% under evening peak, sir.
1: How about strip 20?
0: Almost evacuated.
1: Yeah. Listen in on this, Davidson.
3: Standing by, Chief.
1: I'm going down inside with these cadets. We're going to work north, overcoming any resistance that we may meet. The watch technicians and maintenance crews are to follow behind us. Each rotor, as they come to it, is to be cut out from under Sacramento's control, then hooked into the Stockton control board. You understand?
0: Got it.
3: Check.
1: If it works right, we can move control of Sacramento sector right out from under Van's feet. And he can stay in his office there till he's hungry enough to be reasonable. Edmonds, get me a pistol.
4: Mr. Gaines, there's a man here, and he's badly hurt. He wants to see you.
1: Take care of him. I haven't got time to...
4: He's from Sacramento sector.
1: What? Sir. Send him in here.
5: Mr. Gaines.
1: Take it easy, man.
5: Mr. Gaines.
1: You're Harvey from the mechanic show, you know.
5: Tried to warn you. Tried to get away. He shot me. Three times.
1: Get a doctor, will you? All right, now. Easy, Harvey. Harvey, how long has this been building up?
5: It isn't the men. It's the engineers. I told them they were crazy. Told them the roads got to roll. And when I tried to get away...
1: Easy now.
0: Bleeding from the mouth.
1: Harvey? Can you hear me?
0: He's dead, Mr. Gaines.
1: Come on, Edmonds. We better move.
6: Ten!
1: All right, you men. You saw Harvey brought in. How many of you want a chance to kill the louse that did it? All right, men. Anybody who hasn't got his mind on his job will be in the way. Now, here's the order. We move north, mounted on tumblebugs. We're going to try to regain control, rotor by rotor, before Sacramento sector knows what we're moving. Now, we've got to capture any watch personnel we run on before they can get word back, you understand? Man, surprise is vital. Use tear gas when possible. Shoot only when necessary. But get them before they can reach a phone jack. Any questions? No? Then move out.

0: What's the score, Edmunds?
1: 33 prisoners so far. No one killed.
2: Crook. For years since I rode one of these tumblebugs. I've forgotten how to steer it.
1: There's a man ahead. There at the rotor base.
2: Yeah, he's got a phone, Jack. In hurry. If he gets word back, we're sunk.
1: I don't think he's seen us. I'll dismount.
2: Get him. All right.
3: Halt! We're on fire!
0: Quick, he sees us.
4: Come here, you.
0: Look out, he's got a gun.
4: I got him, sir. I got him.
2: Grab his gun.
0: Yeah, he had an intercom jacked in, all right. If he's got through to Sacramento office, it's going to be tough.
4: I don't know, sir. Maybe he can get the call through.
0: Listen.
4: The road.
0: Take off your noise filter. There. It's the road. The road is stopping. Halt your men.
1: Halt. Hold up there. Hold up.
0: Edmunds' recon car coming up.
5: Relay station call for Mr. Gaines and the recon speaker.
0: Give it to me.
1: Here you are, sir.
0: Gaines here.
6: Davidson here, Chief. Van Cleek's calling you.
0: Who stopped the road?
6: He did.
0: Oh, he did he? All right, cut Van Cleek into me.
7: You thought I was falling, eh, Gaines? What do you think now?
0: All right, Van. The road has stopped. You've won this trick.
7: Then why don't you get smart and give up? You can't win.
0: You forgot something, Van. You can't lick the whole country.
7: Yeah? Gaines, I've got a switch button in my hand. If I'll push it, it'll blow 300 yards straight across the road. And then for good measure, I'll take an axe and wreck the control station before I leave.
0: That's pretty drastic, Van.
7: Yeah? If I blow this charge in the middle of Sacramento sector, it'll get an awful lot of people. There are plenty of shopkeepers still on Strip 20. That row of apartment houses next to the road will go.
0: Now, look, Van, you don't want to blow the road, neither do I. Suppose, Van, I come up to your headquarters and we talk this over. Two reasonable men ought to be able to make a settlement.
7: Is there some kind of a trick?
0: I'll come alone, unarmed. My men will stay here.
7: All right. All right, Gaines. But one long move and I blow the road.
0: Well, we've got to hurry, Dave. If I take too long, Van Cleek will get edgy and get off that charge.
8: I can't understand it. The psych tests are rigid. We've never had a failure in the Hum-Wadsworth-Burton method. Then suddenly a whole sector goes sour. How could Van Cleek get a whole crew of psych-cleared men to revolt?
0: It's easy, Dave. As my deputy, he was ex officio personnel officer for the whole road. He must have been faking psych records for years, transferring maladjusted men into his sector.
9: I've got that personnel record, Mr. Gaines.
0: Oh, thank you. This is Van's record here. Masked introvert, inferiority rating 7, comment... In spite of potential instability shown on Wadsworth Curve, this officer is especially adept in handling men. He's adept, all right. I haven't got time for any more, Dave.
8: Chief, are you actually going up there to Van Cleek's office?
0: I've got to.
8: They'll be armed. They'll kill you.
0: I've got to take that chance.
8: I must call in the army. He won't dare blow the road then.
0: Yes, he would. Look at that psych record there. He's putting up a big, brave front, but he's rotten inside. He wants to be taken seriously. He wants everybody to think he's the most dangerous man in this country. If I call the army in, he'll try to prove it by blowing the road.
8: But how can you stop him, Mr. Gaines? He'll have a gun. What'll you have?
0: What'll I have? Only a prayer. And what I know about Mr. Van Cleek.
10: All right, Gaines. Director Van Cleek will see you now.
11: Gaines, I want you to sign this now. It's a declaration of your recognition of the Engineers Control Committee. You've got 1 minute to sign it, Gaines, or I'll push this button and blow up the whole sector.
10: You better sign, Gaines.
0: You need this gorilla with the gun, Van?
10: Where are you?
0: Can't you handle one unarmed man alone?
11: All right, Harry, out.
10: But...
11: Out.
10: Okay.
11: All right. Now sign. What's so funny?
0: You are, Van. You start a revolution because you think the engineers should control the road. Then when you've got control, the only thing you can think of to do is to blow it up. That's kind of silly, isn't it? Tell me what you're so scared of.
11: I'm not scared.
0: Yeah, sitting there sweating all over that push button that you're holding. your buddies knew how afraid you were, they'd probably throw you into the rotor.
11: I'm not afraid.
0: You're afraid of me right now, Van. You're afraid I'll have you on the carpet. You're afraid the cadets won't salute you. You're afraid that they're laughing at you behind your back.
11: No, I'm not. You keep quiet now. I've got a gun here.
0: Yeah, you're afraid of using the wrong fork at dinner. You're afraid people are looking at you, Van, laughing at
11: you. I am not. You dirty stuck-up snob. Just because you went to a high-hat school, you think you're better than everybody, huh? You and your crummy little gold-braid cadet.
0: Van, you're a pathetic little shrimp. I understand you perfectly, Van. You're a third-rater. All your life, you've been afraid that someone would send you to the foot of the class, so you right out on your ear where you belong. I don't want to look at you anymore.
11: I'll show you. I'll put a bullet in you.
0: Put down that pop gun before you hurt yourself.
11: Don't you come near me now. Don't you come near me. I'll shoot. I'll shoot now.
0: Give me that, Van.
11: No, let me go, will you?
0: Give me that pistol. I thought if I wounded your little ego, you'd forget to push that button and pull a trigger instead. I'm afraid you'll never make a good executive, Van. They have to know when to punch buttons.
6: Davidson?
0: Yes, Gaines here.
6: Chief, are you all right?
0: I'm all right. Attack now, Davidson. Mop up. I'll hold the control room. I've got Van Cleek. I think his little revolution is just about over.
12: Mr. Gaines.
0: Oh, Mr. Evans, I forgot about you.
12: I've been waiting at the sector office.
0: Yes?
12: Is everything under control?
0: Yes, all's rolling. Those are the watch engineers going under to check Sacramento sector inch by inch now.
12: Remarkable organization, remarkable.
0: Well, thank you.
8: Hourly's in, Chief. San Diego Circle rolling. Bakersfield, Fresno, Stockton.
0: Stockton, oh. Oh, no.
8: What's the matter, Chief?
12: The trouble, Mr. Gaines?
0: There sure is. I promised to meet my wife at Stockton for a show. She's been waiting there since 9 o'clock last night.
12: Oh, dear me.
0: Dave, see if you can get her for me. Try the sector office.
8: All right, Chief.
0: And Dave, see if you can calm her down.
8: Huh? Oh, sure, Chief, sure. I'll tell her the roads must roll.
0: No, don't tell her that. I don't think she'd appreciate that. She's heard it too often. Well, I better get going. Bye, Dave. Keep them rolling.

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No. No, stay where you are. Do not break the stillness of this moment, for this is a time of mystery, a time when imagination is free and moves forward swiftly, silently. 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

0: The Devil's Deep.
1: At the foot of a great cliff, a police launch is being slowly pushed by the ocean currents toward jagged rocks where the water boils and swirls as in a giant cauldron. Searchlights stab the darkness to reveal grappling irons, probing the inky waters of the Devil's Deep.
2: Hey, Inspector Bowman, Captain wants to know if he can turn the launch around now. He says Devil's Deep is no place to be caught when the tide turns.
3: Tell him to hold it a minute, Sergeant. I think we got our corpse. Give me a hand pulling that rope.
4: Okay. Why is it they always seem heavier when they're dead?
3: Never mind the questions. Just get them over the side.
4: Right.
3: Okay?
4: Yeah.
3: Take her out, Cap.
2: We'll stretch him out on deck for you, Inspector Bowman. Drowned, eh?
3: Maybe. Fell off the cliff up there. Now swing that searchlight down here. He's the one I want, all right.
2: Good gravy. That was another one?
3: Yeah, two of them. Help me unbutton this coat.
2: Well, in that case, you're lucky to have dragged up the one you wanted.
3: You're telling me? I have two suspects back at headquarters. One of them is lying about how this guy was killed.
2: Well, which was it? The fall from the cliff or drowning?
3: Neither, Sergeant. Take a look at this bullet hole. I sent for you, Miss Scott, and you, Mr. Malone, because I have some new evidence. I want the whole story. Everything.
5: But, Inspector Bowman, I've told you how it happened.
3: From the beginning this time, Miss Scott. And with no hints from you, Mr. Malone.
6: Well, I'm sorry, Inspector, but this seems unfair. You've got absolutely nothing on either Miss Scott or myself.
3: I'll decide that, Mr. Malone. If you please, Miss Scott.
5: Well, I came here to the island because of my stepbrother. You see, Duncan and I were closer than many real brothers and sisters. I'd taken care of him ever since our folks died. I guess I decided to come that day in the doctor's office when he said...
7: Ever since I've known you, Peggy Scott, you've been saddled with that young brother of yours.
5: Well, I've almost made up my mind to buy a cottage on the island, Dr. Ramsey. Oh, it's a lovely cottage. Set back from a high cliff. It's straight out of a storybook.
7: Good. Might get him away from his imagination. He's got too much, Peggy. It's bad.
5: I know. But I understand him, Doctor. And I can give him understanding and kindness.
7: Sounds like the very thing, Peggy. But take my advice and go down by boat. As long as you avoid people, you and Duncan are avoiding trouble.
5: It was early in the season, and there weren't many passengers on the steamer that crawled along the coast. But even so, there was one too many. For fate sent Mr. Sherman across our path. Events were already closing in on me the first morning when I was trying to make Duncan comfortable in his deck chair.
8: I wish you wouldn't treat me like a baby. I want to go to my stateroom and read.
5: Oh, you promised not to open that trunk full of books until we reached the island, Duncan. Now, here, let me fix that blanket.
8: Come here alone, will you, Peggy? That old fool is looking at us again. I can wring his neck.
5: That's no way to talk about Mr. Sherman. He was very sweet to us.
8: Helping us with our bags was just an excuse. He's been following us ever since we got on board. Haven't you noticed the way he's looking at you? Keep him away from Miss Peggy or say, help me out.
5: You what, Duncan?
8: Nothing, Pidge. Maybe I'm just imagining things at that.
5: Oh, I do wish you'd try to get over it, Duncan.
8: Why, Peggy? Imagination's a handy thing, you know. Lots of times it helps you to look into the future.
5: The future fast became the present. And on a ship, there's very little chance to escape it. Certainly, I never expected the train of events that harmless little Mr. Sherman's attention was to bring. I can still remember how apologetic he looked the next day when he finally found me alone.
9: Well, it's a lovely day, Miss Scott, isn't it? You mind if I sit down?
5: Oh, why, no, Mr. Sherman, of course not.
9: Yeah, I confess I'm relieved your brother isn't on deck today, Miss Scott. I do believe he dislikes me.
5: Oh, Duncan takes a bit of understanding, Mr. Sherman. He's not well.
9: That hardly explains it, but... Well, I'll make friends with the boy yet, you'll see. I hear you've bought the place at Devil's Deep. Rather lonely place for just the two of you.
5: You sound as though you've been on the island before, Mr. Sherman.
9: Oh, come up every summer. Miss Scott, you know that chap over there?
5: The one in the trench coat and the battered brown hat?
9: Yes. This is the second time in the last hour I've caught him staring at me.
5: Well, maybe he thinks he knows you.
9: Well, we'll ignore him. No doubt you'll attract enough handsome young men without adding me to the competition. I must get around that brother of yours, though. Now, I'll drop down to his stateroom and have a chat with him.
5: Oh, no, no. That is, I'd wait until he's feeling better. He might not be very friendly and...
9: No? Well, now, don't you worry about that, young lady. I'll turn on the famous Sherman charm. That'll do the trick. My friends tell me it's fatal. Absolutely fatal.
5: My stateroom was directly across from Duncan's in one of those passageways that leads onto the deck. When I retired that night, I left my door ajar in case he should call. I don't know how late it was when I awakened, but it was the sound of his door that brought me to with a start. Then after a moment, I heard something heavy being moved on deck. I got to the window in time to see Duncan pushing something through the lifeboats. Without stopping to think, I grabbed my robe and rushed out. I saw him leaning against a lifeboat, looking down into the water. Duncan! Duncan! Duncan, are you all right?
0: Well, hello, Pegs. Of course I'm all right. What are you doing out here?
5: Well, I heard you, Duncan. You were moving something.
0: Yeah. My trunk.
5: Your trunk? With your books in it?
0: That's right. I pushed it overboard.
5: Oh, Duncan. Didn't you notice that man in the trench coat there beyond the lifeboat? Come on, let's go back. He's coming over here.
0: Let him come. It's none of his business.
5: Come along, Duncan. I'm not going to stand here and be made a fool of. Let's walk back to the room.
0: All right, watch your step, Peggy. I had to lift the trunk over that threshold thing. That's it. Well, good night.
5: Not so fast, young man. You haven't even started for bed. I'm coming in.
0: No, Peggy, leave me alone, will you? I don't want you in my cabin.
5: Nevertheless, I'm coming in. Now, where's the light switch? Oh. Now, Duncan, I'm not going to move until I see you take your jacket off and stop. Duncan! Your books are piled up against the wall. They weren't in the... Duncan, what was in that trunk? Mr. Sherman had disappeared. When we docked next morning, I looked for him. He didn't get off the boat. The purser hadn't seen him. I was frantic. I couldn't believe Duncan had... Anyway, I decided to go to the cottage first and then come back and phone Dr. Ramsey. As you know, there's no road to Devil's Deep. My stepbrother and I walked along the path through the woods. It was almost noon when we reached the house.
0: Well, sis, this place isn't bad at all. Sort of wild and woolly. Hear that surf beating on the rocks down below?
5: Leave the bags out here and go on inside, Duncan.
0: Yeah, all right, sure. Say, this is all right, Peggy. Nice and cozy. Fireplace and everything.
5: Oh, Duncan, if only... Duncan, sit down, dear. I've got to talk with you.
0: Peggy, what's the use of questions? You know how I get mixed up sometimes? I forget things I've done. So I simply forgot I'd taken the books out of my trunk, that's all.
5: You don't know how I want to believe you, dear, but
0: Why don't you forget all about it, huh? I have. I feel better already. You ought to be glad that I've gotten out of the dumps.
5: Oh, I am, Duncan. But after last night, What's that you've got there?
0: A note. It was lying on the table.
5: The cleaning woman must have left it. Here, let me see it.
0: It's addressed to me, Peggy. I don't recognize the handwriting, do you?
5: To you? That's strange. Who could have gotten here before us?
0: It's easy enough to find out.
5: But we don't know anybody here. I couldn't... Duncan, what's the matter? What does it say?
0: It says... people hang for murder.
5: Oh, please, dear, don't look like that. Here, let me have it. If silence is worth $10,000, I'll forget about that trunk. Blackmail? But who? Suddenly, I realized. The young man in the trench coat. Then, almost as an afterthought, it came over me. Duncan had really killed Mr. Sherman. It was in the open now. It had to be faced.
0: What are we going to do, Peggy? They'll hang me. You know they will.
5: Please, please, Duncan. I've got to think.
0: I couldn't help it, Peggy. I didn't know what I was doing. That old fool Sherman, he came to see me. He drove me to it.
5: Oh, I suppose I knew what had happened all the time. But I didn't want to believe it. We'll have to go to the police, Duncan.
8: No, I'll kill myself first. I won't do it. You gotta help me, Peggy. You're the only one who can.
5: Oh, I've tried, dear, and maybe I've only hurt you. Don't you see that somebody else knows now, even though the note isn't signed?
8: The guy in the trench coat, sis. We can pay him off. Dad left you plenty. You can get the money.
5: It wouldn't work, Duncan, even if it were right. Blackmail doesn't end anything.
8: But it's my only chance, Pegs. I'll kill myself if you don't. You know what Dad said when he died? You gotta take care of me. You'll get the money, won't you? Please, Peggy.
5: All right, dear. I'll get the money.

0: And now, back to the Devil's Deep. A police launch has dragged the turbulent waters of the Devil's Deep and found the body of a man. So far, Inspector Bowman has neglected to mention that fact to the two young people who sit beneath the glaring light in his office. The eyes of the young man in the trench coat have never left Peggy Scott as she goes back over her story.
1: So, Miss Scott, this brother of yours, Duncan, takes one of his crazy dislikes to this Sherman guy on the boat, and that night he shoves a trunk overboard. You were the one watching this, Malone?
2: Naturally, Inspector.
1: So when you found that blackmail note waiting for you in your cottage, Miss Scott, you knew right away it was Malone who was onto the murder.
3: Yes, and I was sure of it after I'd gone to the bank that afternoon and arranged for a transfer of my funds.
4: Hey, lady, wait a minute. Mind if I walk you back to Devil's Deep, Miss Scott?
3: How did you know my name? What do you want?
4: Oh, just a couple of questions, Miss Scott. Are you in the habit of calling on bank presidents the minute you get in town?
3: That is none of your business.
4: I'm afraid it is. Very much my business.
3: Oh, yes, I'd forgotten your note. I suppose that's true. Now, please, if you'll let me by.
4: Not so fast, please. I've got to talk with you and your brother.
3: Mr. Malone, if you're wise, you'll keep very much away from my stepbrother. That's a warning. We'll be ready for the next note when you send it. Goodbye. Suddenly, I knew that Duncan and this Mr. Malone must not meet. Above all else, I had to get my brother back to Dr. Ramsey before there was another tragedy. But next morning, when I returned from the bank where I'd gone to sign the necessary papers... I'm back, Duncan. Want to help me? Duncan, what are you doing with that poker?
5: We've got company, Peggy.
4: Your stepbrother is a very excitable young man, Miss Scott.
5: I was watching when he came sneaking in here.
3: I warned you, Mr. Malone. But I suppose one in your profession doesn't mind a few risks.
4: Tell me, did you know the man you were talking to on shipboard a few days ago?
5: Now listen to me, you better...
4: Duncan, what did Sherman say to your sister that caused you to get so excited?
3: Get out. Get out, I tell you.
4: Okay, I'm going. Just let me warn you that you're playing with dynamite, Miss Scott. I'll be seeing you.
3: I don't understand, Duncan. Why did he come here?
5: On the table there. The blackmail note, Peggy. The second one.
3: Like Mr. Malone, the note was confident and explicit, even to the denominations of the money to be tied into a package and brought to the cliff that night. Except for the second trip to the bank, neither Duncan nor I left the cottage all day. Somehow we both had a feeling of being watched, and it grew stronger as evening approached. Finally, it was dark.
5: Peggy, yes. Over here to the window. I saw a light moving down there along the shore.
3: I guess the time has come, Duncan.
5: Yeah. There it is again, Pace.
3: Mm-hmm.
5: See, he's got a flashlight way down at the foot of the path.
3: That means that he'll have to come through the woods to get out onto the cliff above Devil Deep.
5: He picked that spot because it's open ground. He can be sure there's nobody out there except me.
3: Oh, I wish you didn't have to go. We could leave the money there.
5: How could we? The note said me alone with the money. I'd better get out there before he does. Where's that package that the money up in?
3: Here it is. I wondered if you were going to forget it.
5: Forget it? Are you kidding, Peggy?
3: You've got to be honest with me, Duncan. You weren't thinking of doing anything. Anything we'd both be sorry for.
5: What do you mean? Like Sherman?
3: Yes.
5: Peggy, I tell you, I was crazy that night. All I want to do is get this over with. You'll see. I'll pay him off and I'll get right back here.
3: All right, dear. Go quickly now. I'll be waiting for you. But I knew I wouldn't be, for I never...

0: torn strips of paper. It would never be opened because I was going to meet the blackmailer before he reached the cliff. Quickly, I got the money and slipped out the back way. There wasn't a sound except for the roar of the surf in the distance. The woods made the night even blacker. When I reached the path, there was no sign of the flashlight. But pretty soon, I thought I heard footsteps coming up. Suddenly, I heard a sound close behind me. As I turned, the earth opened up with a blinding flash and everything went flat. Slowly, I began to whirl back into the light. I opened my eyes and saw I was back in the cottage, lying on the couch in the living room. After a moment, the ceiling tilted back into place, and I turned my head and tried to focus on the man sitting beside me.
1: It's Bob Malone, Miss Scott. Don't be frightened. You got quite a sock on the head, but you're all right now.
0: Why did you hit me?
1: Don't try to talk. Just lie back and be quiet.
0: Oh, but the money...
1: It's in my pocket. Don't try to sit up.
0: Take it and go. Go before Duncan comes back.
1: Your brother doesn't even know what's happened yet. He's still waiting out on the cliff. Now just forget him for a minute, Peggy, because I've got something more important for you right now. Sherman, come around the couch where Miss Scott can see you.
0: Sherman? Mr. Sherman, but he's dead.
2: Oh, not at all, Miss Scott. Your friend Malone brought me back from a watery grave. Very inconsiderate, don't you think?
1: Cut the crack, Sherman. Look, Peggy, if you'd given me half a break, I'd have told you I was a private detective. Sherman's a well-known blackmailer. When I spotted him talking to you on the boat, I figured it was worth looking into.
0: But, Mr. Malone, then there never was any reason for Duncan to be blackmailed. Mr. Sherman tricked him. He somehow made Duncan think he'd killed him.
1: I think your brother needs a psychiatrist, badly.
0: That's not important now. The important thing is that Duncan's not a murderer. Oh, don't you understand? It was his imagination. Sometimes the things in his mind seem real to him. He hated Mr. Sherman enough to...
1: Yes, that's it. Sherman worked on this quirk of his, got Duncan excited, faked the death
2: scene. Now, look here, Malone, I told you before...
0: All the time I was frightened to death of you, Mr. Malone.
1: That's my fault. When I saw your brother push that trunk overboard, I got kind of worried. I checked the passenger list and then everyone who got off the boat.
0: So did I. Then Mr. Sherman didn't get off.
1: Oh, yes, he did. After you were nowhere around.
2: You were a little too anxious to believe the worst of your brother, if I may say so, Miss Scott.
1: I told you to keep out of this, Sherman. You see, Peggy, when I saw our blackmailing friend, knew there wasn't anybody in that trunk, I stopped worrying.
2: Like fun you did, old boy. You've been tailing me ever since you saw me talking to the young lady that morning.
1: But I never figured it was more than your usual blackmail routine till I saw how scared Miss Scott was.
0: Yes, but don't you see? Duncan and I thought he was dead.
1: Yes, I see that now. Lucky I followed him out here tonight. I was right behind him when he came up the path with the flashlight.
0: It's too bad you couldn't have stopped him from hitting me.
1: Shut up, Sherman. Suppose you and I stroll down to the kid brother and tell him he can relax.
0: Oh, but Duncan thinks he's dead. Don't you see the kind of a shock it'll be when he sees him?
1: I can't leave Sherman here. Just you leave this to me. I don't think you should try to get up yet.
0: Oh, but you don't understand. Duncan flies off the handle so easily.
1: I know that only too well. Come along, Sherman. I think Miss Scott's stepbrother will be delighted to find you returned from the dead.
3: Thank you, Miss Scott. I'll admit that up to this point, your story checks in every detail. But what actually happened afterwards out on that cliff?
0: I don't really know, Inspector Bowman. I never saw Duncan or Mr. Sherman again. Mr. Malone was the only one to come back alive.
1: I have told you what happened out there, Inspector, just as I told Miss Scott.
3: Mr. Malone, you told me that when Duncan saw Sherman, the man he thought he'd killed, he flew into a rage and attacked him. But Sherman had a revolver, and during the struggle, he shot Duncan, and they both went over the cliff.
0: I'm sure that's what happened, Inspector. I should have known that... That's exactly what Duncan would do.
3: I happen to know Sherman's record, Miss Scott. Blackmailer, yes, but he never carried a gun.
1: That's what I thought. Why, I didn't bother to search him.
3: I'm afraid I can't believe you, Malone. We dragged the Devil's Deep an hour ago. We recovered Sherman's body. He was the one killed by the bullet.
1: And you think maybe I took things into my own hands?
3: If you didn't, I'm suggesting you tell us differently.
1: Well, you forced me into a corner, Inspector. You asked for it, don't forget. Let's go back to the moment Sherman and I left Miss Scott in the cottage near the cliff. There was a bright moon as the blackmailer and I headed toward the spot where young Duncan sat on a rock, staring down into Devil's Deep.
2: I wonder what Duncan's going to say when he sees me, Malone. I do make a rather healthy corpse, don't you think?
1: That's your worry, Sherman. But I wouldn't

0: to be in your shoes.
1: You don't go for that poor sick boy line with this kid, do you?
0: I do, Sherman. He's studying to be a manic depressive. He's on the way toward making the grade.
1: Well, in that case, you're going to have a tough time proving anything against me, Malone.
0: The blackmail notes in your handwriting are pretty good evidence, I'd say. Hold it now. It's Sinus. Now, let me handle this. Everything under control, Duncan?
2: Of course, Mr. Malone. I've been waiting for you. I saw you on the path a while ago.
0: Good. Got anything to say to the ghost of Mr. Sherman?
2: Plenty. Stupid bungling rat. Hope you give him the works.
1: Now, look here, kid. I never did like this deal, but you made it seem harmless enough.
0: You think it was harmless, Duncan? To hire Sherman to make like a corpse so you could blackmail yourself and scare your sister into paying off?
2: I should really have killed him. All he had to do was stay out of your way.
0: All this might have been more harmless, Duncan, if you hadn't sneaked back and slugged your sister just before we came up the path. Was that necessary?
2: I was pretty mad when I opened that package and found the paper she'd given me. I had to get my money without letting her know it was me. You know, I could have worked this blackmail stunt again sometime.
0: Yeah, I suppose you could. Too bad I came along just then and drove you off. You'll never get the money now.
2: I'll get it, don't worry. And all the rest of it, too. It belongs to me. My father should never have left it to her.
0: I'm afraid, Duncan, that sooner or later you might kill Peggy.
2: Well, maybe I will if she gets wise to me.
1: Now look, Malone, I'd never have got mixed up with a kid if I'd known this.
0: Not very pretty, is it? Don't forget that if anything happened to his sister, he had threatening letters in your handwriting. Where do you think that would have put you?
1: He was going to give them back when he paid me my grand here on the cliff tonight.
2: Ah, you're a fool, Sherman. Why do you think I told you to pick Devil's Deep for a meeting place? And those notes I delivered by myself.
0: Get it, Sherman? Noble brother meets nasty blackmailer. Shoves him off cliff in self-defense.
2: Neat, huh? I wasn't acting when I said I hated you, Sherman. I never could stand the way you looked at Peggy.
1: Why, you little rat, that's fine coming from you. I ought to...
0: Look out, he may have a gun.
2: Of course I have. Why do you think I let the two of you come out here after me? After I get rid of you, I'm still going to get that money.
1: Listen, kid, I'm going to take that gun away from you and give you the spanking of your life.
0: Keep away from the edge, Sherman. He'll plug you as sure as...
1: He hasn't got what it takes. Just a loudmouth brat. Go on, you keep backing up toward the edge, sonny boy, and pretty soon...
2: Take another step, Sherman, and I'll shoot.
1: No, you won't, kid, because I'm going to...
0: That's the story, Inspector. I didn't tell it because I... Well, I hoped Miss Scott wouldn't have to know.
3: Sorry it had to come out this way, Miss Scott.
4: Oh, if only I could have helped him.
0: You tried. But Duncan was really dangerous. Maybe it's just as well that fate stepped in and took a hand.
4: As though some evil force had claimed him.
3: Yeah. The Devil's Deep.

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For mystery is a strange companion, a living memory in the haunting.

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1: 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BBC presents Jet Morgan in Operation Luna. October the 19th, 1965. In the Australian outback, many miles from the nearest town, stands the rocket ship that is about to carry Jet Morgan and his crew to the moon. Beside Jet, the captain, there are Stephen Mitchell, engineer, Lemmy Barnett, radio operator, and Doc Matthews. That's me. Already the scaffolding has been removed, and the ground crew have taken cover from the shattering rocket blast that is soon to send the moon ship on its way. Within the ship, outwardly calm and strapped to our couches, the four of us who are to make this momentous journey are anxiously waiting for our captain to launch us out into space.
2: 0-45 seconds.
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5: Okay, Jet.
3: Doc.
4: Okay.
3: Lemmy.
6: Okay, I think.
3: Stand by for count off.
5: Don't anybody try to move. 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
6: Oh, I'm only getting comfy.
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6: Jet, what's wrong? She's shaking like a leaf.
3: Quiet, Lemmy, take your breath.
6: She shaking herself to pieces.
2: I'm 6.8 miles. Velocity 3,750.
6: Oh, what's happening? Jet, I can't move.
2: 0+20. Height 12.1 miles. Velocity 4,350.
6: Oh, I can't stand it.
3: Hang on, Lemmy. It won't last long.
6: Oh, why did I ever come?
2: 0+30. Height 27.2. Velocity 6,550. Maximum speed to be reached in 15 seconds.
6: Oh!
3: The booster's paid out.
6: Oh!
2: Stand by the jettison booster. Signal imminent.
6: Oh, I wouldn't go through that again for all the rice in China.
3: You'll be going through it again in just a few moments. Oh. Just as soon as we've jettisoned the booster and cut in the second motor.
6: Oh, no. I'll be pushed right through this couch and out the other side.
3: You all set, Mitch?
5: Yes, Jet.
3: Doc?
4: Ready.
3: Okay, Doc. 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
2: Jettison switch. 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Now.
3: Hello, Control. 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Waiting for your signal. Over. Hello, Control. 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Over. Hello, Control. Hello.
5: What's up, Jet?
3: They don't answer. Hello, Control. Hello. Lemmy, any idea what's wrong?
6: Well, according to the indicator, she's still working. But if you ask me, the shock when you blew the booster off, it must have smashed every valve in the ship.
4: Radar's still working, Jet.
3: Hello, Control. 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
5: We can't wait much longer, Jet. We're losing momentum every second. We won't make it.
3: I'll give them one more try. If they don't answer, we'll have to use our own judgment. Hello, Control! Hello! Hello! 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Lemmy, switch on the televiewer, stern view.
6: Televiewer, stern view, on.
3: Booster stage is still behind us, but dropping away fast. Stand by to cut in the motor, Mitch. We'll give her full power.
5: Don't overdo it, Jet. We can't afford the fuel.
3: Now watch the tank gauges. We'll cut out as soon as number one tank is empty. Are you ready?
5: Ready.
3: Then stand by. Everybody batten down.
4: Okay, Jet.
3: Atomic motor, fire! Life flat. This is going to be unpleasant. Very unpleasant.
5: Empty. Stand by to switch off.
3: Standing by.
5: Eddie!
7: Yes. No. I can't. My arm. Oh.
8: Jet, switch off. Switch her off for Pete's sake.
4: Is it over?
3: Yes, Doc. For the time being, anyway. You all right?
4: Yeah, I think so. Oh, boy, we must have hit 15 G's at least.
3: Mitch?
5: Okay, I think.
3: What's up, Mitch?
5: I don't know. I feel like death.
4: Yeah, lie still. Don't move.
3: Lemmy?
6: Okay, Jet. I think so anyway. Except for a feeling like you get when a fast lift drops away from under
4: you. Yeah. Space sickness brought on by zero gravity conditions.
3: Well, I feel a little dizzy, but I'm all right otherwise.
4: Look, we'd all better lie still for a few minutes.
3: Well, let's hope we've hit the right speed.
5: We certainly won't be under. You didn't switch off soon enough, and we used up a little of the reserve fuel.
3: You think we might be going too fast, then?
5: Maybe, but there's nothing we can do about it yet.
3: I'm sorry, but the acceleration was so great, I thought I'd never press the switch.
5: We must get through to control.
3: Lemmy, if you feel fit enough, get up and get to work on that radio.
6: Yes, Jet. Oh, soon as you like. News from home will make me feel a lot better.
3: Well, get going.
6: Lemmy!
4: He's drifting up to the ceiling.
6: Jet, get me down. Help!
3: Don't panic, Lemmy. Serves you right for getting off your bed without your boots on. Surely you know better than that.
6: Well, all I did was bend out to pick them up, and I shot straight up here.
3: You should have held onto your couch when you reached out for them.
6: Well, can't you throw them up to me?
4: Pull yourself down by the rail, Lemmy. That will get you within easy reach of your bunk.
6: Oh, just to move makes me feel worse. I feel just like a feather.
4: Well, you certainly don't weigh anymore. None of us do.
6: Yeah, is it going to be like this all the way to the moon?
4: I'm afraid so, Lemmy. But you'll get used to it. Now, pull yourself down. Slowly. Not too hard, or you'll hit the floor.
6: Like this?
4: Yeah, that's it.
3: Now, put your magnetized boots on, Lemmy.
6: Yeah?
3: In fact, I think we'd all better put them on.
4: Okay, Jim.
3: And keep them on. Keep them on at all times while zero gravity conditions last.
6: What, you mean we even wear them when we sleep?
3: No, you can take them off then, but keep a good hold in your bunk while you do it, or you'll go drifting up to the roof again.
4: Well, that's mine fixed. Now we'll see how it feels. Yeah. Well, there's no trouble standing.
5: What's it like to walk, Doc?
4: Okay. Feel a bit lightheaded, like my feet are anchored and my head's adrift.
3: Try walking up the wall.
5: Aye?
3: Yes, go on, Doc. Should be easy.
4: Hey, how's that?
6: If you could do that down on Earth, you'd earn a fortune in a circus.
4: Well, come on, try it.
3: Come on, Lemmy, we'll have a walk on the wall.
6: Here, we'd do better than that. We walk on the ceiling.
4: Well, welcome to the land of upside down.
6: I don't feel very different from being the right way up. It might be the ship's cabin that's upside down, not us.
5: Yeah. Oh, don't hang up there like that. I feel bad enough as it is. Hey, what about that radio?
3: Yes, come on, Lemmy. Cut out the fun and games. Try and get that radio working.
6: No, that was just what I was about to do till you asked me to come for a walk across the ceiling.
3: Well, I should have had better sense.
6: Yes, Jet.
3: How are you feeling, Mitch?
5: Not so good.
6: The radar's still working.
3: Well, that's something. At least we'll be able to calculate our height above Earth.
5: Yes, but we can't depend on the radar. Not for the whole trip.
3: Well, we can depend on it for a few hours, yet.
5: Well, for height, yes, but what about course?
3: Well, if necessary, we'd have to take fixes on the sun and planets, but, well, let's hope it doesn't come to that. It'll take some figuring.
5: Maybe I better start getting those fixes.
3: No. You take it easy. Got anything for him, Doc?
4: Sure, Jet. The anti-sickness pills. But he may have trouble in swallowing them.
3: No, don't you worry, Mitch. Lemmy will get that radio going. You can bet on it.
5: I hope so. Isn't he ever going to find the trouble? 20 hours he's been at it, and not a peep out of the darn radio.
3: Oh, take it easy, Mitch. He's doing his best. He's been working all this time with no sleep. He can't do more than that.
5: We should never have brought him. He's psychologically unsuitable.
3: That's a matter of opinion, but now he's here, the least we can do is let him get on with it.
5: But why does he have to take so darn long? Doesn't he know every second is carrying us further and further away from the Earth, possibly to our deaths?
3: Oh, it's not that bad, Mitch. We can figure our approximate speed and position if it comes to it. We'll give Lemmy a couple of hours more.
5: Yeah, what if he still hasn't got through to control?
3: Well, we'll wait a couple of days until our velocity has dropped to minimum and then turn the ship over and go back.
5: Go back? Go back? This ship's not turning back. It set out to land on the moon and it's going to do it.
3: But to attempt to land without accurate details of our position and velocity would be suicide.
5: We're not turning back.
3: But if our speed is too high, we'll use up too much fuel during landing. We'll be on the moon, all right, but how do we get off again?
5: We've got to take a chance.
3: Oh, no, not that kind of chance. I'm not taking any unnecessary risks with the lives of this crew. If the radio isn't working within 48 hours, we're turning back.
5: We're not turning back.
3: Am I the captain of the ship or are you?
5: Sure you are, as long as you carry out the job I hired you for. But remember, this ship is mine. I designed her. I built her, and she's going to the moon. Neither you, nor Lemmy, nor anybody else is going to stop her.
3: One more word out of you, Mitchell, I'll put you under arrest.
5: Oh, that's funny, that is. Where do you think you are, at sea? What are you going to do, put me in irons?
3: Not quite. I'll have you tied to your bunk, and there you'll stay till we get back home.
5: Go on, try it. Try it. Just try and lay a hand on me.
4: All right, Mitch, Jet, break it up. Come on, you're carrying on like a couple of school
3: You stay kids. Out of this, Doc. If I want your advice, I'll ask for
4: now,
3: it.
4: Now, look, Jet.
3: It seems we have a case of mutiny on our hands.
5: Mutiny?
3: Well, what else is it? While I'm captain of this ship, you do as I say.
5: Now, wait a minute, Jet. I didn't...
3: All right, we'll forget it. But if I decide to go back, we go back. Is that clear? Now, get over the telescope and start taking those bearings. Maybe having something to do will make you feel better.
5: It'll take hours.
3: What difference does it make? We've got hours. Before we reach any critical position.
5: Oh, all right. I'll do it.
3: Doc, you give me a hand, will you?
4: Sure, Jet. What at?
3: Getting a rough idea of our distance from Earth with the help of the radar.
4: Okay.
3: It won't be all that accurate, but it'll be better than nothing.
4: How are you doing, Lemmy?
6: Well, I'm putting it all together again now and hoping.
4: Can I be of any help?
6: Oh, yes, Doc. You can pass us a few things as I ask for them. But be careful. One touch and they go shooting all over the place. Talk about light and airy like a fairy.
4: Okay, I'll be careful.
6: Then hand us that for a start.
4: Yeah.
6: So. Here, how's the mutiny going?
4: Well, they seem to have forgotten it for the moment. And they've got enough trouble on their hands trying to work out our position.
6: You think they'll do it?
4: I guess so. But it'll take a long time. You know, our real hope is you, Lemmy.
6: Yeah.
4: You and that radio.
6: What made Mitch flare up like that?
4: I don't know. Maybe the thought that he wouldn't get to the moon at all. Or maybe the cramped conditions and lack of gravity had something to do with it. Who can tell? Nobody has ever been in our circumstances before.
6: And is that screwdriver, will you, Doc?
4: No.
6: That's it, Tom.
4: Lemmy?
6: Yes, Doc?
4: Was the recorder switched on during that row?
6: No, it wasn't.
4: Oh, pity.
6: Eh?
4: Yeah, I'd like to have kept a record of every word spoken during this trip.
6: What for?
4: For when we get back home. You see, all manner of things can be concluded from the way men act and what they say. It would have helped guide us in the future.
6: Yeah.
4: Must be some reason why two men, perfectly stable on Earth, should jump at each other's throat less than 24 hours after leaving it. There was no need for it, Lemmy. Just doesn't make sense.
6: I'm not jumping at anybody's throat. Neither are you.
4: Not yet, you're not, but watch it. No knowing what might happen if you had nothing to do but sit and wait, just as Jet and Mitch were doing.
6: Do you think we should turn back, Doc?
4: Yes, unless you can get that radio working. However much figuring we do up here, Lemmy, we may overlook something. We can't be sure our deductions are correct.
6: Oh, I think so, too. Jet was right. Mitch ought to have known better.
4: Well, maybe. That still doesn't excuse Jet for losing his temper.
6: No. Can they hear what we're saying?
4: If they were listening, they might. Their heads are so full of mathematical formulas, I doubt if at this moment they're even aware of our existence.
6: Now, let's have them four screws, Doc,
4: yep.
6: And we'll try again.
4: To raise control, you mean?
6: Yeah.
4: Yeah.
6: Top.
4: What do you think the chances are, Lemmy?
6: I don't know. Three times I put this thing together, and each time she should have worked. And three times I've had to pull it to pieces again. Even the emergency cutting circuits don't work. I can't understand it. And I'm worried.
4: Well, you can't do more than your best.
6: Oh, yeah. Makes me feel like I'm letting the ship down.
4: Don't go getting to feel that way, Lemmy.
6: Well, now, that's it. For the fourth time. Now, let's see if we get any current through her.
4: Yes, it's there.
6: Yes, we've made it. No, wait. Don't let's get too excited. We're not through to home yet.
4: Then give them a call, for goodness sake. Try to raise them, Lemmy.
6: Hello, Control. Rocket ship Luna calling Control. If you love me and can hear me, let's hear from you. Over. Not a peep. They should be receiving us. There's bags of aerial current, oodles of it. I could hear us on Mars with this equipment.
9: Hey, listen. What's that?
6: I don't know. Gives you the creeps, doesn't it?
9: Haven't you any idea what it is?
6: It sounds like music, but like music I've never heard before.
9: Hey, can I hear a voice there?
6: I don't know. I can't make it out.
9: Jet, Mitch, come over here. Listen to this.
10: Got the radio working?
6: Well, kind of.
5: You contacted control?
6: We tried to, but whether this is them or not, I don't know.
5: Well, if it's not control, then what is it?
6: Search me.
10: Are you sure she's on the right frequency, Lemmy?
6: Yes, so far as I can tell. There's no reason why she should drift off. Not with them crystal stabilizers in there. Yeah, it's gone. Packed in again.
10: Try once more, Lemmy. Call them again.
6: Hello, Earth. Hello, Control. Rocket ship Luna calling. Trying to contact you. Can you hear us? Come in, please.
2: Hello, Luna. Can hear you. Strength 4.5.
6: It's them! It's them! We made it!
10: Hello? Hello, this is Morgan. Can you still hear me?
2: Hearing you loud and clear.
10: Oh, thank goodness.
2: We've been with you ever since the takeoff. The world's largest telescopes have been following you all the way. I should think every amateur radio station on Earth has been listening to you.
6: Aye?
10: You mean you've been hearing us all the time?
2: Except when Lemmy took the radio to pieces.
10: Oh, thank goodness for that.
2: Must be something wrong with your receiving circuit.
6: Well, it beats me. I couldn't find nothing wrong. Nothing. All I did was to take the works to pieces and put them together again.
2: Well, you certainly seem okay now. We can give you all the information you require. Want to take it?
10: Try and stop us.
2: Then here it comes. The time is now 3 hours, 11 minutes and 54 seconds, universal time. Time from takeoff is 0 plus 27 hours, 11 minutes and 59 seconds. Your distance from Earth is 142,000 miles. Your speed is 4,200 miles per hour. Position is as follows.
10: Well, that's more like it. Now we know where we are and what we're doing. There's no question of turning back now. According to control, we're on course and our speed is very nearly correct. Well, what difference there is isn't worth worrying about. We should reach the neutral gravitational point between Earth and Moon 3 Earth days from now. The Moon will then be only 23,600 miles away. Our speed will be only a few miles an hour, but enough to overcome the pull of the Earth entirely. From then on, we'll be falling towards the Moon's surface.
5: If we were back on Earth, we'd drink to this.
9: Cold tea is all we have.
5: How about a cigarette, Doc? Do you think the oxygen supply can stand it?
9: Yes, I think it might. Shall I get them, Jet?
10: Yes, Doc, one each. And after that, we'll organize the watches, 4 hours apiece. Now, I'll take first watch. The rest of you can get some sleep. You'll need it. We all need it. The toughest part of this trip is yet to come.
6: Hey, Thorpe.
9: Yeah, Lemmy?
6: Push us up a banana, will you?
10: Lemmy, must you always eat your meals upside down on the ceiling?
6: What difference does it make? Food goes down, or should I say up just the same?
10: Well, it looks undignified.
6: It's a great idea for parties. Think of the room it saves.
10: You're not at a party.
9: Anything more to eat, Lemmy?
6: No, thanks, Thorpe.
9: Okay, then push your empties down. I'll store them away.
6: Yeah. How about a little after-dinner music?
5: Oh, no, Lemmy, not that.
6: Well, we've got to do something to pass the time.
10: Why did I ever suggest that each member of the crew should be allowed to bring one small personal object with him?
9: Well, I'm glad you did, Jet. Aren't you?
10: Well, yes, but mouth organs should have been banned. Why couldn't he have brought a book or something?
9: Every man to his taste.
5: What was that?
10: Amicia, get the ship. Emergency station.
6: Blimey, emergency. Inevitably upside down on the ceiling.
10: Lemmy, get the spacesuit.
6: Don't panic, Jet. I'm on the way.
9: Air pressure constant. We don't seem to be losing any.
5: The media bumper must have worked.
10: Well, that we'll find out. Meanwhile, get your spacesuits on, just in case.
6: Here you are. Red for Doc.
9: Yep.
6: Blue for Jet. Yellow for Mitch. Oh, I would be green.
10: Now, get into them. Don't fix your helmets yet, but carry them with you all the time.
9: Air pressure still constant. I don't think the cabin could have been damaged.
10: Oh, that's a relief. And what about the fuel tanks and the motor?
5: I'll be checking up in just a minute.
6: Right, that's me, Seth.
10: Get to the radio, Lemmy. Report this to control immediately.
6: Yeah?
10: Now, everybody else, check your indicator readings. See what damage there is. And somebody turn off that buzzer, will you? Well, Doc?
9: Yeah, air supply okay. Oxygen supply okay.
5: Fuel tanks and motor seem to be intact. No damage there as far as I can see.
6: Hello, Control. Luna calling.
2: Hello, Luna.
6: A meteor just hit us. Emergency procedures.
10: It certainly hit us somewhere.
9: Yeah, but we seem to be all right, Jet.
10: Lift off. We've just been hit by a meteor. It must have done something to us.
5: But what?
10: Well, how should I know? Somebody will have to go out there and look.
6: What? What, out there? Outside the ship? Into nothing?
5: I'll go.
9: No, Mitch. This is my job. Besides, you're more important to the crew than me. I'll go.
6: What, you mean there's a chance that...
9: It'll be the first time any man has ever been out there in space, and I designed the suit he'll wear.
5: Well, you tested it, didn't you?
9: As far as was possible on Earth, yes. But this is different. This is the real thing.
10: Look, let's not start another argument. We'll draw for it.
5: Well, fair enough.
10: All agreed?
9: Agreed.
10: Lemmy, get one of the navigational tables.
9: Yeah.
10: Open it up. Place it face down on the control table with your eyes shut.
9: Right.
6: Okay, here goes.
10: We'll guess the page number. Whoever gets nearest goes outside, okay? Mitch?
5: 136.
10: Doc?
9: 127.
10: Lemmy?
6: 149.
10: And I'll take, 155. What is it, Lemmy?
6: 153.
10: Then it's me. Stand by to open the airlock.
5: Airlock. Contact.
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10: Open the hatch. Right, I'm going down. 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
12: Helmet fastened. Okay, I'm ready. Close the hatch and exhaust the airlock. Inflating.
11: Air pressure of zero.
12: And open the main door, Doc. I'm going out. Good heavens.
5: What is it, Jet?
12: It's more beautiful than I ever dreamed.
6: What, the door?
12: No, the stars. Millions of them. Literally millions. Now, leaving door and walking upside of ship. I'll make a complete circuit.
9: How's the suit, Jet? Okay?
12: Fine. More comfortable than I'd hoped.
5: How are the boots?
12: Perfect. And now hitching the safety lines. And walking towards nose.
5: Any sign of where the meteor hit us?
12: Not yet.
6: Yeah. Ask him if he can see the moon.
5: One thing at a time, Lemmy. Finding where that meteor landed is more important.
12: I found it! About 13 feet from the nose.
5: Much damage, Jet?
12: No, nothing to worry about. Must have been minute. Only a small area of the bumper has vaporized.
5: Let's thank our lucky stars it wasn't a larger one.
12: You must come out here, all of you. Come on! This is a sight you've got to see.
5: We can't all go. Somebody must stay.
9: Look, I'll stay, Mitch. You and Lemmy go.
5: You sure, Doc?
9: Yeah, yeah. By way of compensation, you can let me be the first to step on the moon.
5: It's a deal, Doc. Now, if you wouldn't mind opening the airlock again, Lemmy and I will get started.
13: What a sight. Did you ever see so many stars? So many different colors. Yeah, and they don't twinkle like they do on Earth.
12: There's no atmosphere to make them twinkle.
13: So small they look, and bright. Jet, how fast are we going?
12: About 2,000 miles an hour.
13: But we don't seem to be moving.
12: Look at the moon, Lemmy. Even from here, you can begin to see the mountains and craters on her.
13: How far off is she now?
12: About 100,000 miles.
13: Oh, no distance at all. Company bus ride. Here, Jet. We must be off course.
12: Of course? How do you mean?
13: Well, the moon's not in front of us. It's to one side.
12: She'll be there when we are. She's moving towards our rendezvous all the time.
14: Hey, Jet. Have you taken a look at the Earth yet?
12: Huh?
14: You can make out the African continent quite easily. And the southern ice cap. The reflection is brilliant.
12: Did you ever see anything like it? Oh, Mitch, if we never get to the moon, the trip was worth it. Just for this.
13: Jet, I'm going for a walk down under. See how things look from there.
12: Now, be sure your safety line is secure. We don't want you drifting off.
13: Don't worry, Jet boy. Oh, if only Becky could see me now. She wouldn't know if I was on my head or my heels. No more than I do. Oh, yeah, what's that? It's the funny music again. Hello! Hello! Jet! Jet! Jet, can you hear me? Jet!
12: Hello, Lemmy! Oh. Lemmy, what's wrong?
13: Jet, that music. Did you hear it?
12: Music? What music?
13: Oh, you must have heard it. was like it was right inside me.
12: Let me pull yourself together. I heard no music. All I heard was you screaming.
13: But I was calling you before that. Didn't you hear me?
12: No. Did you, Mitch?
14: No, Jet.
13: Jet, look, let's get back into the ship. I heard it, I'll tell you. I heard it.
12: Calm down, Lemmy. Stay where you are. Now, don't attempt to re-enter the ship until I'm alongside you.
6: I heard it, I'll tell you. The same kind of music we heard when I got the radio working. Only this time, it was much louder. Like it was right inside me helmet. Oh, it was uncanny. It scared the living daylights out of me. It scares me now just to think of it.
10: Lemmy, if there had been any music, it must have been coming through your radio. And we'd have heard it too.
6: But there was, I'll tell you. I was calling you when it first came on. But you didn't hear me till it stopped.
9: Lemmy, lie on your bunk. Get some sleep.
6: What? I don't need sleep. Yeah. You don't believe me, do you? None of you believe me.
9: We do believe you, Lemmy. Now come and lie down.
6: You believe me, don't you, Doc? You heard that music coming over the radio, didn't you?
9: I wasn't out there, Lemmy. I was here in the ship.
10: What's happening to him, Mitch?
5: What do you think's happening to him? I told you. He's unstable. A psychological misfit.

0: 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Other parts were played by John Casaubon. The orchestra was conducted by Van Phillips, who also composed the music. Journey into Space was written and produced for the BBC by Charles Chilton.
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0: Although it was only a few hours away by boat, Senor Cortes had never once been to Morocco. His position as a government official had not required him to travel there in the past, and it had not seemed an appropriate place to take his wife and two sons on holiday. It was dirty and unsafe, he had heard, a country full of barbarians and disease. Now, though, Morocco was attracting more travellers, partly because of the treasures to be found among its many bazaars and souks. So, in June of 1965, Senor Cortes, along with his colleague and close friend Franco, was sent there to discuss Spain's involvement in the growing tourism trade. As they approached the port of Tangier, the sun falling behind the dry African hills and the soft colours of the small houses welcoming them ashore, he was surprised by how beautiful the country appeared in comparison with the ugly mental image it had. He felt a sense of peace among the mayhem that greeted them as they disembarked from the boat, and, unlike Franco, was not offended by the tall, dark peasants who swarmed around them, holding out cigarettes and tea, small figurines and jewellery to sell. Nor was he bothered by the brightly dressed children who, running as fast as they could in a trail of chalky dust, chased their taxi as it took them away from the madness of the port into the even more chaotic streets. On their way to the hotel, they passed through the heart of the busy Medina, where there was the sense of a baking hot day finally cooling down, allowing people to emerge from the shade, and the evening traffic of cars and donkeys, bicycles and shoppers that fill the roads force their car to a halt. Senor Cortes peered out of the window and welcomed the short delay. It gave him the chance to take in the unfamiliar sights, the charismatic faces, the skinny cats that crawled out to feast on the remains of the day, the shabby stalls selling stacks of painted pots, pipes, leather and silver, and mats of all shapes and patterns displayed on walls or laid out on the rutted pavements. By the time they finally reached the Hotel Continental, unpacked, washed and changed their clothes, the sun had set and night had arrived with a gleaming moon. The two men dined on the empty, candle-lit terrace which overlooked the harbour where small fishing boats rocked gently on the waves, their bright lights doubled in the water's reflection, creating the impression of a tiny city in the sea. "What a civilized place it seems," Senor Cortes remarked as he tasted the spicy pepper and date couscous, the candles on their table barely flickering in the still night air. Franco, who had visited Tangier before, pointed out to his friend, "But you wait until the morning, until you see the rotten animals at the market, the toothless wenches and thieving children, then you might change your mind." How magical the first night seemed to Senor Cortes when he was woken at an unknown hour by the enchanting muezzin call, the curtains swaying with the night's breeze, and the moonlight pouring into his room. He couldn't remember when he last felt such contentment, when he was last able to imagine, without the usual accompaniment of guilt and pain, a soft, young face. The years had passed slowly since he last saw Isabella, the girl who never aged in his thoughts, but whose beauty had only become more detailed. Her teasing eyes and full lips, each freckle on her pale skin, and now, as he lay blissfully delirious in the night's heat, a calmness washed over him, taking away the heaviness in his heart and replacing it with a soothing lullaby of memories. It was as if she was present in the room, as though each thing stirred by the breeze was part of her. A lock of hair, a hand reaching out to his bed and beckoning him to follow her down to the dark river Guadalquivir. He was only 19 then. He couldn't resist her sweet smell, her beautiful laugh as she drew him into the long reeds where they made love. He could have saved her. If only he'd been braver, stood up to his mother when she told him to keep quiet. God would never forgive him if he admitted that it was he who had got her pregnant, she said. They would never be welcome in church again. He had searched for years but never found out where Isabella's family took her to escape the cruel names that were whispered in the streets by the town vultures who picked apart her dignity and spirit. But she never went away. Even after he married Rosa, the girl his parents had always approved of, and whom he had grown to love over the years, Isabella was still there, visiting him in his dreams, teasing him with her smile, tempting him with her laugh, pressing down so heavily on his heart that he could hardly breathe. The Hotel Continental was unique, thought Senor Cortes the following day as they had breakfast in the large dining room, the high mosaic ceilings and cool marble walls shading them from the hazy morning sunshine. The building's bright white exterior, splashed with lines of palm trees and red bougainvilleas, gave no clue to its old dark interior. Here, the spirit of many a past traveller seemed to live on in the obscure paintings that hung lopsidedly on ivy-patterned walls, in the dusty books squeezed onto small shelves or lying in heaps around the reception desk, in the worn banisters sprouting from the cracked marble stairs which spiraled up to the shady bedrooms. Señor Cortés looked across the table at Franco, who sat quietly reading his paper, and was tempted to ask him if he'd also experienced such a pleasant night's sleep. He wanted to tell him about the vision of the young girl from his past who appeared in his room swimming in the moonlight. However, nobody, not even his closest friend, knew about Isabella, and he certainly didn't want to mention her now. It was when they were about to leave for the day's business that Señor Cortés first noticed the young waiter. He arrived at their table with a tray of fresh coffee, said his name was Omar, and then, with a certain seriousness, pointed up to the sky, where he claimed tonight there would be a full moon, using two fingers to draw a large circle in the air. "We must go," Franco announced crabbily, cutting the boy short. The day passed wearily, and after hours of meetings in an old renovated palace in the Reef Mountains, Señor Cortés was glad to arrive back at the hotel, where the fresh face of the young waiter seemed a million miles away from the stuffy old ones he'd been obliged to look at all day. "We would like some tea, please," Señor Cortés asked. The boy ran to the kitchen with the orders. He soon returned with a silver tray carrying two glasses of muddy green liquid, which he placed carefully on their table. "What's this?" Señor Cortés asked. The boy found this funny, but he laughed politely. The young waiter was no barbarian, Señor Cortés thought, as he tasted the sweet mint tea. He had dignity. It didn't come from wealth or status or education or class. It came from somewhere else. That night, when Franco had retired to bed with a headache, Señor Cortés sat alone on the terrace admiring the full moon that Omar had so rightly predicted. He looked for small dents or a lack of colour, but it was, without a doubt, one of the fullest he'd seen. The flawless, creamy yellow circle brilliant against the ultramarine sky. He watched its glittering reflection on the incoming tide and drank some more of the tea. He unwrapped the cigar he had been saving and, noticing the small figure that seemed to suddenly appear from the shadows, called Omar over to join him. Omar didn't take a seat, but squatted on the floor, looking up at him curiously. "Our countries are so close," Señor Cortés said as he pointed over to where Spain could be seen on a clear day, "but religion has kept them apart for centuries." Omar pointed at his heart. "Religion is in here. I do not believe in one God," he told the Spaniard. Señor Cortés was surprised and asked him why. "It doesn't make sense," he said as if approaching a difficult mathematical equation. "If I was born in Spain, then I would be a Catholic, but I wasn't. I was born in Morocco, and therefore I am a Muslim. People don't choose their religion, it chooses them. How can you trust your religion to be the right one when there are so many?" Señor Cortés thought about this for a moment. "But you must believe in something," he asked Omar, who pointed to his heart again. "You feel God here, not outside in the sky, or in a church or a mosque?" Señor Cortés felt a freedom through the boy's simple explanation. He must only be 14 or maybe a young 16, he thought, as he watched Omar look out at the sea, the white of his eyes gleaming in the moonlight. Yet he's a young Solomon. "Where are you from?" Omar asked, changing the subject. And when Señor Cortés told him Cadiz, the boy nodded his head as if he already knew. "Cadiz," he repeated slowly, his eyes wandering into the night, travelling to wherever Cadiz had in the past taken him. "She is from there."
1: "Who?"
0: "La Señora Isabella." Señor Cortés nearly choked on his cigar, looked around and shook his head to make sure he wasn't in a strange dream, closing his eyes and opening them quickly, but the boy was still there. "Are you all right, señor?" he asked. It was impossible, Señor Cortés thought. But as he watched the calm expression ride like the night's tide over the angelic face, he knew not to doubt Omar that somehow, perhaps in a dream, the boy had found her. Where does she live? Was the first question that came to him, but Omar shrugged his shoulders and looked away. Do you know where she is? He pleaded. Señor Cortés could hear the desperation in his own voice. I want to tell her how... He grasped at hope, at the chance of meeting her again. He clenched his fist, willed Omar to talk, felt like grabbing the boy and shaking the answers out of him. But just then, as if reading his thoughts, the boy said, She knows you are sorry. Omar placed his hands together, as if praying, and looked up at Señor Cortés. She forgives you. She forgave him. Señor Cortés felt enormous relief, but hardly allowing the news to sink in, he asked hastily, And the child? He had never stopped thinking about the child, counted each birthday for 21 years. She looks like her mother, Señor Cortés pictured his daughter. Are they happy? He asked, somehow imagining that they must be, and Omar looked up at the moon and smiled. Very happy. Depêche-toi, il est temps! A voice called out in the dark. Omar looked terrified, his gleaming eyes now filled with panic as he jumped up and ran out of the moonlight into the shadows toward the voice that called him. Come back, Señor Cortés shouted, but the boy was gone. He woke to a loud thumping noise and opened his eyes to find the sun streaming in through the gaps in the curtains. The voice that could be heard through the door, in between bangs, belonged to Franco. Their taxi was due in 10 minutes, and they couldn't miss their boat home. He was panicking. Señor Cortés gathered his belongings together and hurried to reception, where the hotel manager appeared, his face dripping with unhealthy sweat and his clean shirt already yellow around the collar. Omar, Señor Cortés was desperate to talk to him. There was so much more he needed to know about his first love, the girl who had never left his thoughts and dreams, and the daughter he'd never met. I need to see Omar, he begged, but Franco came up behind him and grabbed his arm. We must go. We only see Omar once a month, the hotel manager answered a little gruffly. He has gone back now. Back where? Señor Cortés asked, pulling his arm free. The manager looked up to the ceiling and then back down at the two men with an irritating twinkle in his eyes. There's nothing more I can tell you. Franco looked confused. What's all this about? He asked, but the manager turned his back on the men and disappeared into another room. Nothing, Señor Cortés told him, surrendering, realizing it was no use. Omar had gone. On their way back to the port, their taxi passed through the Medina where dreamy morning colors stirred. Reds and pinks, silvers and browns against the dirty white pavements and houses, where men were shaking out mats and setting up stalls, sweeping away last night's dust and rubble and preparing for another baking hot day. Señor Cortés peered out of his window and wondered where Omar's home was. It wasn't here, he thought, for he couldn't picture the boy against such an ordinary background. In fact, he couldn't picture Omar living in any one particular place or world. He could only picture him on the hotel terrace, under the light of the full moon. He's a little vagabond, Señor Cortés thought to himself and smiled. And as he looked at the peaceful chaos all around, he no longer felt the heaviness in his heart. There seemed to be lightness everywhere, as he watched the people go about a new day.
1: The Boy by the Light of the Moon by Vega Powell was read by David Warner. The producer was Ann Simpson.
2: Once upon a time there was an engineer.
3: Choo-choo Charlie was his name, we hear.
2: He had an engine and he sure had fun. He used good and plenty candy to make his train run.
4: Charlie says, love my good and plenty. Charlie says, really rings the bell. Charlie says, love my good and plenty. Don't know any other candy that I love so well.
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7: The Hitchhiker's Guide to the Galaxy by Douglas Adams, starring Peter Jones as The Book.

0: The story so far. In the beginning, the universe was created. This has made a lot of people very angry and been widely regarded as a bad move. Many races believe that it was created by some sort of god, though the Jatravatid people of Viltvotal 6 firmly believe that the entire universe was, in fact, sneezed out of the nose of a being called the Great Green Arkalsesia. The Jatravatids, who live in perpetual fear of the time they call the coming of the Great White Handkerchief, are small blue creatures with more than 50 arms each, who are therefore unique in being the only race in history to have invented the aerosol deodorant before the wheel. However, the Great Green Arkalsesia theory was not widely accepted outside Viltvotal 6, and so one day a race of hyper-intelligent, pan-dimensional beings built themselves a gigantic supercomputer called Deep Thought, to calculate once and for all the answer to the ultimate question of life, the universe, and everything. For 7.5 million years, Deep Thought computed and calculated and eventually announced that the answer was, in fact, 42. And so another, even bigger computer had to be built to find out what the actual question was. And this computer, which was called the Earth, was so large that it was frequently mistaken for a planet, particularly by the strange ape-like beings who roamed its surface, totally unaware that they were simply part of a gigantic computer program. And this is very odd, because without that fairly simple and obvious piece of knowledge, nothing that ever happened on Earth could possibly make the slightest bit of sense. However, at the critical moment of readout, the Earth was unexpectedly demolished to make way for a new hyperspace bypass, and the only hope of finding the ultimate question now lies buried deep in the minds of Arthur Dent and Trillian, the only native Earth people to have survived the demolition. Unfortunately, they and their strange companions from Betelgeuse are at the moment being shot at behind a computer bank on the lost planet of Magrathea. This is what the computer bank is about to do. And the time at which it is going to do it is 20 seconds from now.
1: The computer bank is absorbing a hell of a lot of energy. I think it's about to blow.
2: It's a shame we never managed to get the work done revising the book. I thought it looked rather promising.
3: Yeah.
2: What book? The Hitchhiker's Guide to the Galaxy.
3: Oh, that thing.
1: Look, I hate to say this, Les, but this thing really is going to blow up.
3: Okay.
4: Good evening, gentlemen. Madam, have you a reservation?
5: Reservation?
4: Yes, sir.
5: You need a reservation for the afterlife?
4: The afterlife, sir?
2: This is the afterlife.
1: Well, I assume so. I mean, there's no way we could have survived that blast, is there?
4: No.
6: None at all.
3: I certainly didn't survive. I was a total goner.
2: I was dead,
3: bang,
2: too.
3: And that was it.
1: I mean, we didn't stand a chance. We must have been blown to bits. Arms, legs, everywhere.
6: Yeah.
4: If you would care to order drinks, I'll show you.
1: Ow! Splat!
4: Sir?
3: And here we are.
6: Yeah.
3: Lying dead.
6: Standing.
3: Standing dead in this desolate
2: restaurant.
3: Standing dead in this
2: five-star
3: restaurant.
1: Bit odd, isn't it?
3: Yeah.
6: Nice chandeliers, though.
2: It's not so much an afterlife, more a sort of après-vie.
3: Hey, hang about. I think we're missing something important here. Something that somebody just said.
6: About the chandeliers?
3: No, something really important. Hey, you.
4: Sir?
3: Did you say something about drinks?
4: Certainly, sir. If the lady or the gentleman would care to take drinks before dinner.
3: Yeah, great.
4: Wow. And the universe will explode later for your pleasure.
1: Wow, what sort of drinks do you serve here?
4: I think sir has perhaps misunderstood me.
1: Oh, I hope not.
4: It is not unusual for our customers to be a little disorientated by the time journey.
1: Time journey?
2: You mean this isn't the afterlife?
4: Afterlife, sir? No, sir.
2: And we're not dead?
4: No, sir. Sir is most evidently alive. Otherwise, I would not attempt to serve.
1: Then where the photon are we?
3: Hey. I've sussed it.
2: What?
3: This must be Milliways.
1: Milliways?
4: Yes, Milliways. The restaurant at the end of the universe.
2: End of what?
4: The universe.
2: When did that end?
4: In just a few minutes. Now, if you would care to order drinks, I'll show you to your table.
0: The restaurant at the end of the universe is one of the most extraordinary ventures in the entire history of catering. A vast time bubble has been projected into the future to the precise moment of the end of the universe. This is, of course, impossible. In it, guests take their places at table and eat sumptuous meals whilst watching the whole of creation explode about them. This is, of course, impossible. You can arrive for any sitting you like without prior reservation because you can book retrospectively, as it were, when you return to your own time. This is, of course, impossible. At the restaurant, you can meet and dine with a fascinating cross-section of the entire population of space and time. This is, of course, impossible. You can visit it as many times as you like and be sure of never meeting yourself because of the embarrassment that usually causes. This is, of course, impossible. All you have to do is deposit one penny in a savings account in your own era, and when you arrive at the end of time, the operation of compound interest means that the fabulous cost of your meal has been paid for. This is, of course, impossible. Which is why the advertising executives of the star system of Bastablon came up with this slogan. If you've done six impossible things this morning, why not round it off with breakfast at Milliways, the restaurant at the end of the universe?

0: Ladies and gentlemen, friends, welcome to the restaurant at the end of the universe. I am your host for tonight, Max Quartelpleen, and I've just come straight from the very, very, very other end of time, where I've been hosting a show with the Big Bang Burger Chef, where we had a real way of an evening, ladies and gentlemen. You know what I mean. And I will be with you throughout this tremendous historic occasion, the end of history itself. I just want you to think about that, ladies and gentlemen, friends. Thank you. Well, thank you, thank you. Ladies and gentlemen, take your places at table. The candles are lit. The band is playing. And what number? Yes, it's down the corridor, the second floor. And as the force-shielded dome above us fades into transparency, revealing a dark and sullen sky, hung heavy with the ancient light of livid swollen stars, I can see, friends, we're in for a fabulous evening's apocalypse. Thank you very much.
1: But look, Ford, surely if the universe is about to end here and now, don't we go with it?
2: Oh, no, no, no, look. I mean, as soon as you come into this dive, I think you get held in this sort of amazing force-shielded temporal warp thing.
1: What?
2: Look, I'll show you. Now, imagine this napkin, right, as the temporal universe, right? And this spoon as a transductional mode in the matter curve.
1: That's the spoon I was eating with.
2: All right, imagine this spoon is the transductional mode in the matter curve. No, better still, this fork.
3: Hey, could you let go of my fork, please?
2: Well, look, why don't we say this wine glass is the temporal universe? So if I sort of... Yeah, well, forget that. I mean, do you know how the universe began for a kickoff?
1: Yeah, probably not.
2: Well, all right, imagine this. You get a large round bath made of ebony.
1: Where from? Harrods was destroyed by the Vogons.
2: Well, it doesn't matter.
1: So you keep saying.
2: No, listen. Just imagine that you've got this ebony bath, right? And it's conical.
1: Conical?
2: It's conical, okay? So what you do, you fill it with fine white sand, right? Or sugar, or anything like that. And when it's full, you pull the plug out, and it all just twirls down out of the plug hole.
1: Why?
2: But the thing is, no, the clever thing is that you film it happening. You get a movie camera from somewhere and actually film it. But then you thread the film in the projector backwards.
1: Backwards?
2: Yeah, neat, you see. So what happens is you sit and you watch it, and then everything appears to spiral upwards out of the plug hole and fill the bath. Amazing.
1: And that's how the universe began?
2: No, but it's a marvelous way to relax.
4: Funny man.
2: Well, broke the ice, didn't it?
0: Now, as the photon storms gather in the swirling clouds around us, preparing to tear apart the last of the red hot, hot suns, I hope you'll all settle back and enjoy with me what I'm sure we will all find an immensely exciting and terminal experience. Believe me, ladies and gentlemen, there's nothing penultimate about this one, you know what I mean? This, ladies and gentlemen, is the proverbial it. Thank you. And after this, there is void. Absolute nothing, except, of course, for the sweet trolley and our fine selection of Adelbaran liqueurs. And now, at the risk of putting a damper on the wonderful sense of doom and futility here, well, I'd like to welcome a few parties. Now, do we have a party here? Do we have a party here from the Zanzo Quasar Flamorian Bridge Club from beyond the bird void of Quarn? Are they here? Oh, there they are. Yes. Oh, that's wonderful. Waving their Quan streamers in the air. Good, jolly good. And a party of minor deities from the halls of Asgard. Ouch, that hurt. Still, we're all friends of the end of the universe. Now, do we have here a party of young conservatives from Sirius B? Yes, we do. And lastly, a party of devout believers from the Church of the Second Coming of the Great Prophet Zarquan. Well, fellas, let's hope he's hurrying because he's only got 8 minutes left. No, seriously, please. I mean, no offense, Matt, because I know we shouldn't make fun of deeply held beliefs. So I think a big hand, please, for the great prophet Zarquan, wherever he's got to. Thank you. I just want to say how marvelous it is to see how many of you come here time and time.

0: Time again as the final...
1: Excuse me, sir. Who, me? Mr. Zaphod Beeblebrox.
2: Yeah.
1: There is a phone call for you.
3: Hey, what? Here?
2: Hey, but who knows where I am?
4: Zaphod, perhaps it's the police. Could they have traced us here?
5: You mean they want to arrest me over the phone? Could be. I'm a pretty dangerous dude when I'm cornered.
6: Oh, yeah, you get a piece of so fast that people get hit by the shrapnel.
1: I am not personally acquainted with the metal gentleman in question, so...
4: Metal?
1: But I'm informed that he has been awaiting your return for a considerable number of millennia. It seems you left here somewhat precipitately.
2: Hey, left here? We've only just arrived.
1: Indeed, sir, but before you arrived here, sir, you left here.
2: You're saying that before we arrived here, we left here?
1: That is what I said, sir.
5: Put your analyst on danger money, baby. Now.
2: No. Wait a minute. Where exactly is here?
1: The planet Magrathea, sir.
2: But we just left there. This is the restaurant at the end of the universe, I thought.
1: Precisely, sir. The one was constructed on the ruins of the other.
7: Ah, you mean we've traveled in time, but not in space.
5: Listen, you semi-evolved simian, go climb a tree, won't you?
7: Oh, go and bang your heads together, four eyes.
1: No, your monkey has got it right, sir.
7: Who are you calling a monkey?
1: You jumped forwards in time many millions of years while retaining the same position in space. Your friend has been waiting for you in the meantime.
2: Well, what's he been doing all the time?
1: Rusting a little, sir?
4: Marvin! It must be Marvin!
7: The paranoid android!
2: Space cookies!
5: Oh, hand me the rap rod plate, Captain.
1: Pardon, sir?
5: Pass the phone, waiter. You guys are so unhip, it's a wonder your bums don't fall off.
1: Ah, what, sir? The phone, sir.
5: Marvin! Hi, how you doing, kid? Hey, yeah? Oh, we're having a great time. Food, wine, a little personal abuse, and the universe going foom. Where can we find you?
8: You don't have to pretend to be interested in me, you know. I don't know well. I'm only a menial robot.
5: Yeah, okay, but where are you?
8: Reverse primary thrust, Marvin. That's what they say to me. Open airlock number 3, Marvin. Can you pick up that piece of paper?
5: Yeah, okay, I've got that.
8: Pick up that piece of paper. Here I am, brain asylum.
5: Yeah. Yeah, Marvin...
8: Would you like me to go and stick my head in a bucket of water? I've got one ready. Wait a minute.
2: What's he saying, Zaphod?
5: Oh, nothing. He just phoned up to wash his head at us.
8: Has that satisfied you?
5: Will you please tell us where you are?
8: I'm in the car park.
5: In the car park? What are you doing there?
8: Parking cars. What else?
5: Okay, stay there. Come on, guys, let's go. Marvin's down in the car park.
7: The car park? What's he doing in the car park?
5: Parking cars. What else, dum-dum? Oh. Hey, Ford, come on, Trillian, let's move.
7: What about my pay-as-you-lumber?
4: There he is! Marvin!
5: Marvin! Hey, kid, are we pleased to see you?
9: No, you're not. No one ever is.
5: Suit yourself.
4: No, really, Marvin, we are.
6: Quite.
4: Hanging around waiting for us all this time.
9: The first 10 million years were the worst. And the second 10 million, they were the worst too. The third 10 million, I didn't enjoy at all. After that, I went into a bit of a decline.
2: Hey, Zaphod, come and have a look at some of these neat star trolleys. Look at this baby, Zaphod. I mean, the tangerine star buggy with the black sunburst.
5: Hey, get this number. Multi-cluster cork drive and Perspilex running boards. Mm. This has got to be a Laszlo Lyrikon custom job.
2: No.
5: Look, the Inver Pink Lizard emblem on the neutrino car.
2: Oh, yes, and I was passed by one of these mothers once out near the Axel Nebula. Right. I was going flat out, and this thing just strolled past me. Star drive hardly ticking over. Just incredible.
5: Too much.
2: 10 seconds later, it smashed straight into the third moon of Jaglum Beta.
5: Hey, right?
2: Yeah, but a great-looking ship, though. Looks like a fish, moves like a fish, steers like a cow.
5: No kidding.
2: No. Oh, wait a minute. That one there.
5: Hey. Now that is really bad for the eyes.
2: I mean, it's so black, you can hardly even make out its shape. Light just falls into it.
5: And feel this surface.
2: Yeah. Hey, you can't.
5: See? It's just totally frictionless. Oh, this must be one mother of a mover. I bet even the cigar light is on photon drive. Well, what do you reckon, Ford?
2: What? You mean stroll off with it? I mean, do you think we should?
5: No. Let's do it.
2: Okay.
5: We better shift soon. In a few seconds, the universe will end and all the captain creeps will be pouring down here to find their Borg mobiles.
2: Zaphod.
5: Yeah?
2: How did we get into it?
5: Just don't spoil a beautiful idea, will you, Ford?
2: Perhaps the robot can figure something out.
5: Yeah. Hey, Marvin, come on over. We've got a job for you.
9: I won't enjoy it.
5: Oh, yes, you will. There's a whole new life stretching out in front of
9: you. Oh, not another one.
5: Will you shut up and listen? This time there's going to be excitement and adventure and really wild things.
9: Sounds awful.
5: Marvin, all I'm trying to say...
9: I suppose you want me to open this spaceship for you.
5: Marvin, just listen, will you? What?
9: I suppose you want me to open this spaceship for you.
5: That'd be...
9: Well, I wish you'd just tell me rather than trying to engage my enthusiasm because I haven't got one.
2: Hey, how do you do that, Marvin?
9: Didn't I tell you I've got a brain the size of a planet? No one ever listens to me, of course.
5: Shut up, Marvin.
9: See what I mean?
2: Hey, Zaphon, look at this. Look at the interior of the ship.
5: Hey, weird.
2: I mean, it's black. Everything in it is just totally black.
3: And now, ladies and gentlemen, the moment you've all been waiting for. The skies begin to boil. Nature collapses into a screaming void. In 5 seconds' time, the universe itself will be at an end. See, friends, see where the light of infinity bursts in upon us. What's happening here? Who's this? I don't believe it.
10: A big hand, please, for the great prophet Zarquan.
11: Hello, everybody. Sorry, I'm a bit late. Had a terrible time. All sorts of things cropping up at the last moment. How are we for time?

0: And so the universe ended. One of the major selling points of that wholly remarkable book, The Hitchhiker's Guide to the Galaxy, apart from its relative cheapness and the fact that it has the words "Don't Panic" written in large, friendly letters on the cover, is its compendious and occasionally accurate glossary. For instance, the statistics relating to the geosocial nature of the universe are all deftly set out between pages 576,324 and 576,326. The simplistic style is partly explained by the fact that its editors, having to meet a publishing deadline, copied the information off the back of a packet of breakfast cereal, hastily embroidering it with a few footnotes in order to avoid prosecution under the incomprehensibly tortuous galactic copyright laws. It's interesting to note that a later and wilier editor sent the book backwards in time through a temporal warp and then successfully sued the breakfast cereal company for infringement of the same laws. Here is a sample in both headings and footnotes. The Universe. Some information to help you live in it. 1. Area. Infinite. As far as anyone can make out. 2. Imports. None. It's impossible to import things into an infinite area, there being no outside to import things in from. 3. Exports. None. See imports. 4. Rainfall. None. Rain cannot fall because in an infinite space there is no up for it to fall down from. 5. Population. None. It is known that there are an infinite number of worlds, but that not everyone is inhabited. Therefore, there must be a finite number of inhabited worlds. Any finite number divided by infinity is as near to nothing as makes no odds. So if every planet in the universe has a population of zero, then the entire population of the universe must also be zero, and any people you may actually meet from time to time are merely the products of a deranged imagination. 6. Monetary units. None. In fact, there are three freely convertible currencies in the universe, but the Altarian dollar has recently collapsed, the Flanian pobble bead is only exchangeable for other Flanian pobble beads, and the Triganic pew doesn't really count as money. Its exchange rate of 6 ningis to 1 pew is simple, but since a ningi is a triangular rubber coin 6,800 miles long each side, no one has ever collected enough to own 1 pew. Ningis are not negotiable currency because the galactic banks refuse to deal in fiddling small change. From this basic premise, it's very simple to prove that the galactic banks are also the products of a deranged imagination. 7. Sex. None. Well, actually, there is an awful lot of this, largely because of the total lack of money, trade, banks, rainfall, or anything else that might keep all the non-existent people in the universe occupied. However, it's not worth embarking on a long discussion of it now because it really is terribly complicated. For further information, see chapters 7, 9, 10, 11, 14, 16, 17, 19, 21 to 84 inclusive, and most of the rest of the book. It's largely on account of passages like this that the book of The Hitchhiker's Guide to the Galaxy is being revised by Ford Prefect and Arthur Dent. Unfortunately, they're being presented with too many distractions to be able to settle down to doing any solid research. Not only does Arthur Dent still have to find the question to the ultimate answer of life, the universe and everything, but the newly stolen spaceship is currently behaving rather like this.
1: Basically, what you're trying to say is that you can't control it.
2: I'm not trying to say that. The whole bloody ship is.
3: It's the wild color scheme that freaks me. I mean, when you try and operate one of these weird black controls which are labeled in black on a black background, a small black light lights up black to let you know you've done it. What is this? Some kind of intergalactic hyperlapse?
4: Well, perhaps it is.
1: Isn't there any way you can control it? You're making me feel spacey.
2: Time sick. We're plummeting backwards through time.
1: Oh, God. Now I think I really am going to be ill.
3: Go ahead. We could do with a little color around the place.
4: Oh, for God's sake. Bayford, go easy, will you? Already today we've had to sit through the end of the universe, and before that we were blasted 576,000 years through time by an exploding computer.
5: It's all right for you. I have to go the long way round.
1: How did that happen anyway? How does an exploding computer push you through time?
5: Very simple. It wasn't a computer. It was a hyperspatial fuel generator.
1: Silly. I should have recognized it at once.
5: As it overheated, it blew a hole through the space-time continuum, and you dropped through like a stone through a wet paper bag. I hate wet paper bags.
4: Hey, that sounds better. Have you managed to make some sense of the controls?
6: No, we just stopped fiddling with them. I think this ship has a far better idea of where it's going than we do.
7: Well, that sounds quite sensible to me.
8: What do you know about it, Ape-Man?
7: Well, look, if whoever owns this ship traveled forward in time to the restaurant at the end of the universe, then presumably he must have programmed the ship in advance to return him to the exact point he originally left. Doesn't that make sense?
6: That's quite a good thought, you know. Particularly if he was anticipating having a good time. Drunk in charge of a timeship is a pretty serious offence. They tend to lock you away in some planet's stone age and tell you to evolve into a more responsible life form.
4: So there's nothing to do but sit back and see where we turn up. So what do we do in the meantime?
7: I've got a pocket Scrabble set.
8: Go play with a nut.
7: Well, if that's your attitude.
3: Hey, look, Earthman, you've got a job to do, remember? The question to the ultimate answer, right? Now, there's a lot of money tied up in that head thing of yours. I mean, just think of the merchandising. Ultimate question, t-shirts, ultimate question,
7: well, yes,
3: biscuits.
7: But where do we start? I don't know. The ultimate answer, so-called, is 42. Well, what's the question? How am I supposed to know? Could be anything. I mean, what's 6 times 7?
9: 42.
7: Yes, I know that. I'm just saying the question could be anything. How should I know?
6: Because you and Trillian are the last generation products of the Earth computer matrix. You must know.
5: I know.
6: Shut up, Marvin. This is organism talk.
5: It's printed in the Earthman's brainwave patterns, but I don't suppose you'll be very interested in knowing that.
7: You mean you can see into my mind?
5: Yes.
7: And?
5: It amazes me how you manage to live in anything that small.
7: Ah, abuse.
5: Yes.
8: Oh, he's only making it up.
5: Making it up? Why should I want to make anything up? Life's bad enough as it is without wanting to invent any more of it.
4: Marvin, if you knew what it was all along, why didn't you tell us?
5: You didn't ask.
1: Well, we're asking you now, Metal Man. What's the question?
5: The ultimate question of life, the universe, and everything.
9: Yes.
5: To which the answer is 42.
9: Yes, come on.
5: I can tell that you're not really interested.
1: Will you just tell us, you motorized maniac?
7: Oh, look, the control panel's lighting up. We must have arrived.
3: Hey, yeah, we've zapped back into real space.
5: I knew you weren't really interested.
6: The controls won't respond. It's still going its own way. Isn't there any way we can introduce this ship to the concept of democracy?
4: Can we at least find out where we are?
7: The vision screens are all blank. Can't we turn them on?
6: They are on.
7: Why can't we see any stars?
3: Hey, you know, I think we must be outside the galaxy.
6: We're picking up speed. We're heading out into intergalactic space. Arthur, check out the rear screens, will you?
4: I feel cold, all alone in this infinite void.
7: Apart from the fleet of black battlecruisers behind us.
4: What?
3: Which particular fleet of black battlecruisers is that, Earthman?
7: Oh, the ones on the rear screens. Sorry, I thought you'd noticed them. There are about 100,000. Is that wrong?
5: No. What do you expect if you steal the flagship of an admiral of the space fleet?
8: Marvin, what makes you think this is an admiral's flagship?
5: I know he did. I parked it for him.
3: And why the planet of hell didn't you tell us?
5: You didn't ask.
6: You know what we've done? We've dropped ourselves into the vanguard of a major intergalactic war.
10: Will our heroes ever have a chance to find out what the ultimate question is? Will they be too busy dealing with 100,000 horribly beweaponed battlecruisers to have a chance to have a sympathetic chat with Marvin, the paranoid android? Will they eventually have to settle down and lead normal lives as account executives or management consultants? Will life ever be the same again after next week's last and reasonably exciting installment of The Hitchhiker's Guide to the Galaxy?
11: In that episode of The Hitchhiker's Guide to the Galaxy, Peter Jones was the book. Anthony Sharp was Gark Pitt, the waiter, and Zarquan the prophet, and Roy Hudd, compere at the restaurant at the end of the universe. With Simon Jones, Arthur Dent, Jeffrey McGiven, Ford Prefect, Mark Wing Davy, Zaphod Beeblebrox, Susan Sheridan, Trillian, and Stephen Moore, Marvin. The program was written by Douglas Adams and John Lloyd, and produced by Jeffrey Perkins, with the assistance of the BBC Radiophonic Workshop.

0: If you would like a copy of the book, The Hitchhiker's Guide to the Galaxy, please write to Megadodo Publications, Megadodo House, Ursa Minor, enclosing £3.95 for the book, plus
1: £587,812,406.7p. Oh, the big red letters stand for the Jell-O family. Oh, the big red letters stand for the Jell-O family. That's Jell-O.
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2: The country life is often envied by those who dwell in the city. Why? 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
3: Together. We'll play it by ear.
4: Hello there, Emma. Walt.
5: Hello, Joe.
6: Good to see you, Mr. Trowbridge.
4: Emma and Walt Towns, this is Mary Anderson. She's with me on the Unexplained Aerial Phenomena Coordinating Committee.
5: Oh, how nice.
7: Pleased to meet you, Mrs. Towns. Mr. Towns.
5: Our friends just call us Walt and Emma.
4: And this is Mr. Tom Newble.
3: Yeah, just call me Long Tom, folks.
5: Oh, you're the radio man. Well.
4: Long Tom would like to record an interview for his program, if you folks don't mind that.
5: Mind? Of course not.
6: You folks just come on in and make yourselves at home.
5: Thanks.
4: Okay, Walt.
3: Bill, you can bring the gear inside.
5: Now, we've got coffee and tea, we've got home-baked bread and preserves, and there's sandwiches.
6: And there's some of my special watermelon wine. You just help yourselves.
7: Oh, this looks just wonderful.
8: Well, mighty nice. And real tasty, too.
4: You know, folks, I've been up here several times now, and you two have always put on a big spread like this.
7: We talked about it on the way up here and agreed that you've been more than accommodating.
4: So we decided that the committee would pay for these refreshments.
7: Yes, it's the least we can do.
5: Oh, no, we don't want that.
6: We wouldn't think of it.
7: Please, we really want
5: now,
7: to.
5: You heard Walt. We won't even consider it. Y'all just go on and eat, and let's say no more about it.
3: Joe tells me you folks wouldn't take any payment for newspaper stories or photographs, either.
5: Oh, no, sir. We just want to be a help, if we can.
8: Tom, we're all set up here now. Oh.
3: Emma, Walt, are you folks ready?
6: Yeah, we sure are.
3: All right. Hello out there on the party line. This is Long Tom Newble coming to you from Haynes Mill, Arkansas. I'm out here with Walt and Emma Towns, two folks who've had one of the strangest experiences of anyone in these parts. But before you hear from Walt and Emma, there are some other folks out here who represent the Unexplained Aerial Phenomena Coordinating Committee. Joe Trowbridge was the first person to talk to Walt and Emma after their encounter. So, Joe, you had something you wanted to say to our listeners?
4: It's about that cloth-like substance that was found up here on the night of October the 3rd. It's still defying the laboratory analysis, but we've asked the lab to give us a call tonight so that we can report on your show the very latest. Anyway, back to you, Long Tom.
3: Oh, well, yeah. I sure didn't know they made apple butter like this anymore. Yes, sir, the Towns out here in Haynes Mill are poultry farmers by trade. But any time Emma wants to go into the preserves business, she can sure count on me.
5: Oh, stop it, Mr. Long.
3: No, it's the God's truth, I'm telling. And this chicken salad sandwich, oh, it's the finest it's ever been the pleasure to put in my mouth. Oops. Beg your pardon. Be sure you edit that one out, Bill.
8: Okay.
2: How is it that good country folk like Walt and Emma Towns find themselves at the center of so much attention? Well, it happened in the evening on October 3rd, a day that passed like every other day in the lonesome Arkansas countryside. Emma scattered corn for the chickens as Walt milked the cow. The pigs were slaughtered. There was time to do some cleaning, and of course the eggs were collected, candled, and packed. And no one came to visit. Yes, October 3rd was a day like any other day, until just about dark.
6: Oh, that sure was a fine meal, Emma. Do you need a hand with the dishes? Emma? Emma, what is it?
5: Over here to the window, will you? See that cloud?
6: Which one?
5: That dark. There. Right where the sun set.
6: Oh, yeah. What about it?
5: Whoa. There's something very funny about that cloud.
6: It looks just like a cloud to me.
5: No, there's colors inside. And they keep changing. And it's moving this way. There. Did you see it? I think it's coming right down in our yard.
6: Emma, that ain't no cloud. Holy moly.
9: You're right, Paul. That ain't no cloud.
5: What is that thing?
6: I can't rightly tell. It's getting awful dark.
5: Let's go out and turn on the porch light.
6: Well, okay, if you want to.
5: I think we scared him.
6: You're right. Let's go down and see what they want. Hello in there. Can we help you?
5: We didn't mean to scare you. Y'all come on out. Sweet alive, Pa. Just look at that. That's the strangest looking couple I've seen in a long time. Look at that baby.
6: And what about those clothes they're wearing? Looks almost like bloomers.
5: Mighty light for this time of year.
6: Yeah, they must be cold. Hey, maybe that's why they're so blue.
5: Yes. Well, my name is Emma Towns, and this is my husband, Walt. You folks in some kind of trouble?
6: Look how short and broad they are.
5: Gosh, hurt their feelings. You folks are going to catch your death out here with no coats on. Why don't you come on in and sit still? Now, isn't it nicer in here? Oh, what a sheep baby.
6: Looks kind of like its father to me.
5: Now, Walt.
6: What's she trying to say? Why, she's holding something out to you, Ma.
5: Of course. She's trying to tell us that she wants to warm up the baby's bottle. Why, sure you can, dear. Come on out back here to the kitchen with me.
6: We don't get many visitors around here, mister. Could I get you something? How about a glass of watermelon wine?
10: Yeah,
6: okay. No? Well... Well, just what can I do for you?
10: Yeah,
6: I wish I knew what you was trying to say. Oh, I see. It's that thing you were driving. That rattle did sound pretty bad. Well, come on. Let's go take a look at it.
5: You fellas about got it fixed?
6: Yeah. Just a loose whatchamacallit on the thingamabob. Is the baby okay?
5: Well, it's asleep now. All it needed was a bottle and a clean diaper. We were happy to be of help. Anytime you're around this way, you just drop right in.

0: My jerry rig on that thingamabob could use a finer tune.
1: Sure was nice having someone to visit with. Mm. Heaven only knows how long it will be before anyone else comes this way.
2: Before we get going with the real true story of what happened, I think many of my listeners would like to know just a little bit more about the two nice folks all this happened to. Now, Emma Towns here is about as sweet and hospitable a lady as you could ever want to meet. And if I do say so myself, a mighty fine cook to boot. And Walt, well, he's got a real sense of humor, don't you, Walt?
0: Well, I guess so.
2: Well, from what Joe tells me, you really tried to put him on when he first came out here to talk to you.
0: Oh, that. Yeah, well, I was just having a little fun.
2: Joe says you were a real card. Joe, why don't you step up here and tell us what old Walt tried to pull on a serious UFO investigator like yourself?
3: Well, it was just a couple of hours after the sighting.
0: Howdy. What can I do for you?
1: Who is it, Walt? Ask him on in.
0: Come on in.
3: I'm Joe Trowbridge of the UAPCC. That's the Unexplained Aerial Phenomena Coordinating Committee. I just heard that there was a UFO sighting in this vicinity.
0: A what?
3: A sighting. You know, a flying saucer from outer space.
0: Oh, so that's what it was.
3: You saw it? How close was it?
0: Well, it landed right in our front yard.
3: In your front yard? What did the aliens look like?
0: Well, I'll tell you. They were blue.
3: Blue?
0: Yeah, well, sort of. Maybe blue-green, you know.
3: Well, what were they wearing?
0: Bloomers.
3: Bloomers? Well, did they say what their purpose was in visiting Earth?
0: Oh, sure, yeah. They told us right off. They needed some help to fix up their airship, and when I helped the mister do that, Emma helped the missus with the baby.
3: Now, wait a minute. You don't really expect me to believe that.
0: Why not?
3: It's nonsense. No serious UFO investigator worth his salt is going to be taken in by a story such as that.
1: Of course not. You just hush up, Walt. Walt's just joking, Mr. Trowbridge. Shame on you, Walt. Teasing this nice gentleman. Why, it didn't happen like that at all.
0: It didn't?
3: It didn't.
1: No, it didn't.
3: What did happen? I mean, what really happened?
2: Well, Walt, I've got to give you credit keeping your sense of humor at a time like that. If something like that had happened to me, I'd be shaking in my boots. Well, anyway, we need to get down to brass tacks and do some serious talking about what really happened that night. Emma, the mic is all yours.
1: Well, they were tall, very tall, and they had on space suits. They looked like us, only their heads were bigger, and they had no hair, no hair at all. Their leader spoke to us. Well, that is, it was more like telepathy or something. He said that his name was Grant. That's it. His name was Grandpa. And he said we should be afraid because they came in peace. Earth people, he said, we have observed you for a long time, and now we feel that the time has come to make ourselves known to you.
2: So Grandpa came in peace then, huh?
1: Yes, that's right. Won't you have another piece of homemade bread, Mr. Long Tongue?
2: Well, I might just do that, yes.
4: Oh, well, I'll go get that. It might be the lad calling.
1: And some tea.
2: Well, if you insist. That's real friendly of you, Miss Emma Towns, down here in Haynes Mill, Arkansas. No sugar, just cream, please.
4: That was the lab. They had a report on the cloth-like substance left here by Grantha as a sample of his peaceful intentions and superior technology.
3: Well, what did it say?
4: Well, they said it was very soft, very absorbent, and can't be burned.
5: Is that all?
4: Well, yes.
2: How big is that cloth-like thing, anyway?
4: Oh, I had the good fortune to see it at the lab. As a mother of three, the best comparison I can give is that it's just about the size of an ordinary diaper.
2: A diaper!
6: Our cast for today's story included George Latchford as Walt and Gene Evans as Emma. Long Tom was played by Melvin Dacus, and Joe was Dale Cowell.
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14: Inside every Cape plum, there's a nice clean stone asking to be let out. 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
15: Once upon a time there was an engineer.
16: Choo-choo Charlie was his name, we hear.
15: He had an engine and he sure had fun. 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
17: Charlie says, well, my good and plenty. Charlie says, really rings the bell. Charlie says, love my kind of plenty, don't know any other candy that I love so well.
18: Well, come in, Smithers. What is it? Speak up, boy. Orange juice.
19: No, sir. New Kellogg's Rise and Shine.
18: Hey, finish.
19: And look at this, sir.
18: No peel, no pips, and it's got vitamin C. Well, Smithers, I suppose this is it.
19: What are you doing, sir?
18: Thank you, Governor. 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Thank you.
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4: £31.5, £32, £33, £35, £40, and £10 is £50, and £50 is a pound. 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
1: This is Nelson Olmsted. 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

Sleep no more. 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In the shadows, there may be moving things. Tonight, it may be

0: Good evening. This is Ben Grauer introducing tonight's tale of terror, told by Nelson Armstead on the National Broadcasting Company's presentation of Sleep No More. The story of terror can be as simple as a sheeted ghost rattling chains. It can be a complex and hidden world of horror, lurking in such unholy dimensions as only the dead and the moonstruck can glimpse. Or it can be those terrible, fathomless shadows which lie buried deep in the primitive mind of civilized man. And for this evening, well, Nelson Armstead, tell us about this evening's story.
1: Thank you, Ben. The first of our two tonight is a detective story with an unusual twist. It's about a man who solves a crime the hard way. The story by Rupert Croft Cook is entitled Banquo's Chair. Sir William Brent was a man whom I respected for the wholeheartedness with which for 30 years he had applied himself to the one form of research in which he was interested. He had risen to the head of the English Criminal Investigation Department, and I think had enjoyed doing so. In his quiet, pipe-smoking way, he had considered the innumerable problems which his work had presented to him, and although with no very spectacular performances, he had succeeded in a vast proportion of the cases on which he worked. One quality in his methods was not mentioned in the eulogies with which the press celebrated his retirement from office, although during my 10 years' association with him, I commented on it frequently. It was a sort of glinting mercilessness, a cruel, steely determination to outwit his culprits. I suppose that anyone in his position would tend to become callous, but toward the end it was plain to me that he regarded human nature as an abstract quantity, much as a scientist might regard a strange gas which it was his business to analyze. The motives of people, their arbitrary behavior in peculiar circumstances, their weaknesses, only appealed to Brent as part of the intensely interesting game of detection. Well, after he retired, I wondered what he would find to fill the place of all that had occupied him so long. I wasn't kept long in doubt, however. Within a short time of his leaving Scotland Yard, I received an invitation which could only mean that his former activities were not forgotten. He wrote, "Will you come and dine with me at Turret House, Sydenham, on Thursday? Robert Stone will be there and a third guest, and I can promise you an unforgettable evening." Well, naturally, I had no intention of missing such an intriguing invitation, and I wrote my acceptance immediately. And flippantly, I added the postscript, "Shall I come armed?" The answer came by telegram and consisted of one word: "Yes." Well, on the appointed day, I reached Turret House in spite of a gusty November storm. I found it to be one of those red brick, somber mansions built here with ample gardens in the more spacious time of the late Queen. It stood back from the road behind tossed and dripping pine trees in the dejection of a district which had known better days. I didn't like the house. The door was opened by Lane, the manservant whom I recognized from Sir William's more cheerful home in the West End. He took my coat, and I stepped into the hall. And then, to my surprise, I was shown straight into the dining room. Brent rose at once and greeted me over the corner of a large mahogany table laid for dinner. And he said, "You will excuse this. As a matter of fact, it's the only room we use." And I said, "Oh, well, then you don't live here?" "No, no. But you shall hear everything in a moment when Stone turns up. Meanwhile, a martini." Well, we hadn't long to wait for Robert Stone, that humorous, wiry little writer who had traveled almost everywhere and was reputed to have fought a duel with a German ex-prince in the laboratory of the Café Royal. And as soon as he entered, he said, "What the devil do you mean, Brent, by dragging me out to this red mausoleum?"
2: "My dear chap, I promised you something of an evening. Now, if you can't trust me, you can go straight home."
1: "By no means. I want some dinner anyhow. But what a cowhouse of a room.
2: Now, just sit down there, Stone, and listen. We haven't very much time before the arrival of our third guest. Now, perhaps you may remember a murder which took place in this suburb some time ago. It was called the Sydenham murder and caused considerable comment at the time because there was no arrest."
1: "But it was perfectly obvious. I knew from the first who did it, the nephew."
2: "Yes, the police knew it too."
1: "Well, then why the devil..."
2: "Exactly. It was a common question. Unfortunately, the nephew had an absolute and unimpeachable alibi. To have arrested him would have meant merely a waste of time and money and a release in the end. And besides, a man discharged can never be arrested on the same murder charge. Well, anyway, I persuaded the people of the yard to leave the matter to me and give me all the time I wanted. Well, tonight, gentlemen, you are to see the last act in, may I be permitted to say, the drama. Yes. You see, it was in this house that the murder took place on November 17th last year. That is, a year ago today. Old Miss Ferguson, whose habits were as eccentric as any old lady's might be expected to be when she inhabits a house like this in solitude, gave her one maid the customary evening out and sat down alone to dinner in this room. On that night, when her servant returned, she found her mistress strangled. Now, there seemed no doubt at first of the nephew's guilt. He was the old lady's sole heir. He was heavily in debt. He had a latch key to the house. He'd even been heard to threaten her on previous occasions. But when he was questioned, the result was a perfect alibi. It was one of those rare cases in which the police know their man, but they are powerless. Well, after my retirement, I had every opportunity to think over the case, and at last I thought I saw a means by which, with infinite patience and devotion of time to the matter, I might bring the fellow to book. Well, now, luck has favored me. For instance, Bedford, the nephew, decided to let this house furnished soon after the event. It was in taking it that I got to know him, and it was to my interest that the acquaintance should be fostered into a friendship. Now, he is a vain man, and he could see nothing incongruous in my desire for his company. But it was another quality of his which led me to the plan that I have adopted, his superstition. It's a fault shared, almost without exception, by all criminals. Well, tonight is the anniversary of the murder. And tonight, Mr. John Bedford will dine with us. Yes. I have enlisted the aid of Miss May Decklethorpe, undoubtedly our best tragic actress. Now, during dinner, she will enter the room in the precise likeness of the murdered woman. We, of course, shall remain outwardly unconscious of her. Only Bedford will be aware of her presence. In this way, I hope to wring some sort of a confession from the man. Yes, you remember Macbeth and the Ghost of Banquo. Yes, but Sir William, do you really imagine that he will come here on this night in these circumstances? Most certainly, Robert. He has already dined with me 4 or 5 times, and tonight there is a special inducement. He is to meet you, Robert Stone. His vanity is touched by the opportunity. Now, one or two other points I must explain before he arrives. I have a number of police in the house, though somehow I don't anticipate violence, and during dinner, the electric lights will be switched off at the main and the candles will be lit. We must have the correct atmosphere. Do you understand? Well, even before we had time to agree that we did, Lane announced Mr. John Bedford. A man in his late 30s hurried into the room, a tallish man, prematurely bald, with a weak droop to the corners of his mouth, and yet a curiously hard look in his eyes. A face which at first sight seemed precise appeared on scrutiny to be vicious. We sat down almost at once to dinner, hurrying over the introductions to do so. And when the soup had been served, Sir William turned to Bedford and he said, How is the weather now? It's a beastly night. But really, Sir William, you must allow me to congratulate you on your cook. This soup is a masterpiece. Ah, yes. And thereby hangs a tale. Yes, my old cook had been with me 20 years, but she absolutely refused to stay in this house. She said it was haunted. Oh, Stone, this sort of thing amuses you. I should like you to see the silly old body giving me notice because she had seen the figure of an elderly lady with a scar on her neck walking about the passages. But it did no harm in a way. My new cook is an artist. Why, Mr. Bedford, my dear chap, you don't look well. I expect you're a bit fagged out. Well, it's a rotten journey down here. No, not a bit. Only, if you'll forgive me for saying so, I find this room confoundedly hot. Oh, I am so sorry. I hadn't noticed it at all. Lane, open the window, will you? As Lane, the butler, threw open the window, the noise of the rain and wind was plainly audible outside, and Stone spoke up. Isn't our climate vile? Really, I don't know why we stay in England for the winter. This time last year I was in the Riviera. And I was in the United States, I added, feeling that I must add something to the conversation. And Sir William was thoughtful. He said, let me see. November 17th. Yes, now this time last year I was in London following the news, watching the course of events. Lane, give Mr. Bedford some more wine. Well, the situation, even for me, was becoming intolerable. Bedford was mopping his brow, and there was a flicker, and our guest was shut out from our sight.
3: Lane!
2: Said Sir William sharply.
3: What on earth is wrong with the light? I'll find out, sir.
2: And the butler hurried out.
3: For a moment, we were left in complete darkness, during which I think most of us drank. And then Lane appeared with candles, and he said,
4: "The electric light is out of order, sir, and none of us understands it."
3: Well, suddenly, as he spoke, I became aware of another figure in the room. Behind Sir William's chair was the image of an old lady with great suffering apparent in her forlorn face. Now, I had seen Mae Dacklethorpe in some of her greatest successes, but this makeup, I thought, was a masterpiece. It gave one the impression of lurid unreality. Why, I scarcely dared look at the man opposite me to see what impression the figure had made in his already distraught mind, but apparently he hadn't seen it. I turned to the food on my plate, and as I did so, I heard a low cry from Bedford. Sir William smiled, and he said,
2: "Why, what's the matter, my dear chair?"
4: Nothing. No, nothing. I wish we could have some light, Sir William. Half darkness invariably gets on my nerves.
2: I can't say how sorry I am that this should have happened, but no doubt Lane won't be long in setting the lights right. Meanwhile, another glass of champagne.
4: Thanks, sir. Thanks.
3: He drank hurriedly, and then, setting down his glass with a crash, he burst out,
5: "Don't any of you say anything! You must!
2: What, my dear Bedford, you're unwell. Sit down. Is there anything I can do for you?"
3: It was painful to watch the effort Bedford took to get a grip on himself.
4: "I'm well enough, thanks."
3: And I saw that his eyes were half closed and he was trying to rivet them on his plate. The strain was affecting us all. Conversation had dropped entirely, and then, very slowly, the woman, whom we couldn't watch, except secretly, began to move toward him. That was too much. He became pitiably hysterical. He tried to rise from his seat and he shouted,
4: "Let me by! Out of my way! I'll do it again! I'll do it again! Let me goodbye! I'll murder you again, you witch! I did it once and I'll do it again if you don't get out of my way!"
3: It was over. Two police officials were in the room at once, and Sir William said,
2: "I think you can arrest that man. You've heard his confession."
3: Bedford had sunk limply into his chair and was sobbing dementedly. The police almost lifted him from it as they handcuffed him, but he said nothing more as they led him from the room. I don't think he yet realized what had happened. And Stone was the first to break the silence. He said,
4: Satisfied?
2: "Oh, quite. It's been a long job. It has ended as I knew it would. I'm most grateful to both of you. Now, we'll continue our interrupted dinner."
3: "Well, I thought it was a pretty grim affair. Your third-degree methods repel me, Sir William, but I suppose you know your job."
2: "Certainly Mae Dacklethorpe did. Her acting was superb and her makeup was incredibly good." "Yes. Yes, we must congratulate her. I wonder where she's gone. Upstairs, perhaps. I had a room arranged for her. Lane."
3: "Sir?"
2: Just see where Miss Dacklethorpe is."
6: "Yes, sir."
2: "Thank you."
3: And Lane left the room. He returned almost immediately.
4: "I've questioned the police at the door, sir, but they know only of the arrival of Mr. Stone and your friend. No lady has entered the house, but this telegram arrived for you, sir."
3: Brent tore open the envelope, and after a pause, he said,
2: "Good Lord. Listen to this. Extremely sorry. Severe influenza, quite unable to leave bed. And it's signed, Mae Dacklethorpe."

0: So much for Banquo's Chair by Rupert Croft Cook. Now, Mr. Olmsted, what's the second story on tonight's agenda?
1: The second story, Ben, is quite different. It was written by one of the all-time greats in the field of the short story, Guy de Maupassant. This is the story of a man whose moral fiber wasn't strong enough to sustain him in a crisis, and it's called The Coward.

In society, he was called Handsome Signoles. His name was Vicomte Gontran Joseph de Signoles. An orphan and possessed of an ample fortune, he cut quite a dash, as they say. He had an attractive appearance and manner, could talk well, had a certain inborn elegance, an air of pride and nobility, a good mustache, and a tender eye that always finds favor with women. He was in great demand at receptions, waltzed to perfection, and was regarded by his own sex with that smiling hostility accorded the popular society man. He had been suspected of more than one love affair calculated to enhance the reputation of a bachelor. He lived a happy, peaceful life, a life of physical and mental well-being. He had won considerable fame as a swordsman, and still more as a marksman, and had often said, "When the time comes for me to fight a duel, I shall choose pistols. With such a weapon, I'm sure to kill my man." Well, one evening, having accompanied two women friends with their husbands to the theater, he invited them to take some ice cream at Tortoni's after the performance. They'd been seated a few minutes in the restaurant when Signoles noticed that a man was staring persistently at one of the ladies. She seemed annoyed and lowered her eyes. The Vicomte abruptly left his seat. He couldn't allow this insolent fellow to spoil an ice for a guest of his. It was for him to take cognizance of the offense, since it was through him that his friends had come to the restaurant. He went across to the man and he said, "Sir, you are staring at these ladies in a manner I can't permit. I must ask you to stop." And the other replied, "Let me alone, will you?" "Take care, sir. You will force me to extreme measures." The man replied with a single word, a foul word which could be heard from one end of the restaurant to the other and which startled everyone there. There was a dead silence. Then suddenly a sharp, crisp sound. The Vicomte had slapped his adversary's face. Everybody rose to interfere. Cards were exchanged.

When the Vicomte reached home, he walked rapidly up and down his room for some minutes. He was in a state of too great agitation to think connectedly. One idea alone possessed him, a duel. But this idea aroused in him as yet no emotion of any kind. He had done what he was bound to do. He'd proved himself to be what he ought to be. He would be talked about, approved, congratulated. He repeated aloud, speaking as one does when under the stress of great mental disturbance, "What a brute of a man." And then he sat down and began to reflect. He would have to find seconds as soon as the morning came. Now, whom should he choose? He thought of the most influential and best-known men of his acquaintance, and his choice fell at last upon the Marquis de la Tour Foy and Colonel Bourdin, a nobleman and a soldier. That would be just the thing. Their names would carry weight in the newspapers. He was thirsty and drank three glasses of water, one after the other. Then he walked up and down again. Now, if he showed himself brave, determined, prepared to face a duel in deadly earnest, his adversary would probably draw back and proffer excuses. He picked up the card he had taken from his pocket and thrown on the table. He read it again, as he had already read it, first at a glance in the restaurant, and afterwards on the way home in the light of every gas lamp. Georges Lamille, 51 Rue Moncy. That was all. And the Vicomte once more repeated aloud, "What a brute." So, he would have to fight. Should he choose swords or pistols? For he considered himself as the insulted party. With the sword, he would risk less. But with the pistol, there was some chance of his adversary backing out. A duel with swords is rarely fatal, since mutual prudence prevents the combatants from fighting close enough to each other for a point to enter very deeply. With pistols, he would seriously risk his life. But on the other hand, he might come out of the affair with flying colors and without a duel after all. And he said, "I must be firm. The fellow will be afraid." The sound of his own voice startled him, and he looked nervously around the room. He felt unstrung. He drank another glass of water and then began undressing preparatory to going to bed. As soon as he was in bed, he blew out the light and shut his eyes, reflecting, "I have all day tomorrow for setting my affairs in order. I must sleep now in order to be calm when the time comes." But he couldn't sleep. He was thirsty again, and he rose to drink. And then a qualm seized him. Can it be possible that I'm afraid? Well, no, indeed he couldn't be afraid, since he was resolved to proceed to the last extremity, since he was irrevocably determined to fight without flinching. And yet he was so perturbed in mind and body that he asked himself, is it possible to be afraid in spite of oneself? And this doubt, this fearful question, took possession of him. If an irresistible power, stronger than his own will, were to quell his courage, what would happen? He would certainly go to the appointed place. His will would force him that far. But supposing when there, he were to tremble or faint. And he thought of his social standing, his reputation, his name. Suddenly, he could see himself distinctly lying on his back on the couch he had just left. He had the hollow face and limp hands of death. He made a fire. His hands quivered nervously as they touched the various objects. His head grew dizzy, his thoughts confused, disjointed, painful. A numbness seized his spirit as if he'd been drinking. And all the time he kept on saying, "What shall I do? What will become of me?" His whole body trembled spasmodically. He rose and, going to the window, drew back the curtains. The day, a summer day, was breaking. Oh, what a fool he was to let himself succumb to fear before anything was decided, before his seconds had interviewed those of Georges Lamille, before he even knew whether he would have to fight or not. He bathed, dressed, and left the house with a firm step. He repeated as he went, "I must be firm, very firm. I must show that I am not afraid."

0: His seconds, the Marquis and the Colonel, placed themselves at his disposal, and having shaken him warmly by the hand, began to discuss details. The Colonel took charge.
1: You want a serious duel?
2: Yes, it's quite serious.
1: You insist on pistols?
2: Yes.
1: Do you leave all the other arrangements in our hands?
2: 20 paces at a given signal, the arm to be raised and not lowered, the shots to be exchanged until one or the other is seriously wounded.
1: Excellent conditions. You are a good shot. All the chances are in your favor.
0: And they parted. The Vicomte returned home to wait for them. His agitation, only temporarily allayed, now increased momentarily. He felt in arms, legs, and chest a sort of trembling.

0: a continuous vibration. He could not stay still, either sitting or standing. His mouth was parched, and he made every now and then a clicking movement of the tongue as if to detach it from his palate. He attempted to take lunch, but he couldn't eat. Then it occurred to him to seek courage and drink, and he sent for a decanter of rum, of which he swallowed one after another, six small glasses. A burning warmth was followed by a deadening of the mental faculties. But at the end of an hour, he had emptied the decanter, and his agitation was worse than ever. A mad longing possessed him to throw himself on the ground, to bite, to scream. A ring at the bell so unnerved him that he hadn't the strength to rise to receive his seconds. He dared not even speak to them, wish them good day, or utter a single word, lest his changed voice should betray him. The colonel said to him, "My dear fellow, all is arranged as you wish. Your adversary claimed at first the privileges of the offended party, but he yielded almost at once and accepted your conditions. His seconds are two military men."
1: Thank you.
0: You're all right? You're quite calm?
1: Perfectly calm. Thank you.
0: The two men withdrew. When he was once more alone, he felt as though he should go mad. His servant, having lighted the lamps, he sat down at his table to write some letters. And when he had traced at the top of a sheet of paper the words, "This is my last will and testament," he started from his seat, feeling himself incapable of connected thought, of decision in regard to anything. So, he was going to fight. He could no longer avoid it. Then what possessed him? He wished to fight. He was fully determined to fight. And yet, in spite of all his mental effort, in spite of the exertion of all his willpower, he felt that he couldn't even preserve the strength necessary to carry him through the ordeal. He tried to conjure up a picture of the duel, his own attitude and that of his enemy. And every now and then his teeth chattered audibly. He opened a case of Festine Rennet's, which stood on a small table, and took from it a pistol. Next, he stood in the correct attitude for parrying and raised his arm. But he was trembling from head to foot, and the weapon shook in his grasp. He looked at the weapon, and raising the hammer, saw the glitter of the priming below it. The pistol had been left loaded by some chance, some oversight, and the discovery pleased him. He didn't know why. If he didn't maintain in presence of his opponent the steadfast bearing which was so necessary to his honor, he would be ruined forever. He would be branded, stigmatized as a coward, hounded out of society. And he felt, he knew, that he couldn't maintain that calm, unmoved demeanor. And then he did the thing that was to brand him forever with the name he feared, the ultimate act of cowardice. Opening his mouth wide, he suddenly plunged the barrel of the pistol as far back as his throat and pressed the trigger. When the valet, alarmed at the report, rushed into the room, he found his master lying dead upon his back. A spurt of blood had splashed the white paper on the table, and it made a great crimson stain beneath the words, "This is my last will and testament."

0: You can turn up the lights now. You can look around you. Nobody is there, really. Everything is all right, isn't it? Step over here, Nelson Olmsted, and tell us about next week's story.
1: Well, next week, Ben, we have two stories. The first is by the great Jack London, and it's called To Build a Fire. It concerns a man in the Yukon and his deadly struggle with cold, which was 70 degrees below zero. The second, by George G. Toudouze, has an odd and menacing title. It's Three Skeleton Key, with no S, because it refers to the name of an island or key off the coast of Guyana. I know you'll enjoy both stories, so plan to join us next week at this same time.
2: 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Until next week, when Nelson Olmsted will again be here in person, this is Ben Grauer saying good night.
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0: murders, too. The hermit knows of them all. Turn out your lights. Turn them out. Ah, have you heard the story? The House of Purple Shadows, eh? Then listen while the hermit tells you the story.
1: Yesterday, we weren't so alarmed. When he didn't come to the office this morning, well, then we concluded something must be wrong.
2: He's here in the house. We'll find out in a minute, Benson. Yeah.
1: It's dark in this hallway, Mr. Lamont.
2: Must be a light switch here somewhere. Ah, yes, here it is.
1: Ah, there. That's better.
2: Hasn't been sleeping here at his house for over a year.
1: No, but they said at the club that he wasn't there yesterday. Hadn't slept in his room there last night.
2: In that case, he may be here.
1: That's what I'm afraid of. Maybe he had a stroke or something and wasn't able to get to a phone.
2: We'll look upstairs first.
1: Yes, I think we'd better.
2: Ah, here's the stairway. It's queer, isn't it? If he came here in the evening, wouldn't he have left some lights on?
1: That's what I was thinking. It's gloomy in this house. No wonder he shut it all up and went to live at the club after his wife died.
2: Mr. Davidson has always been a peculiar man. I haven't been his attorney as long as I have without realizing that.
1: Do you know which bedroom is his?
2: Yes, I think this one. At least we'll try this room first.
1: Is it locked?
2: No, it just seems to stick. Must be the door is swell.
1: Let me try it, Mr. Lamont.
2: Oh, I'm getting it now. Here it comes.
1: Gee whiz.
2: What's the matter, Benson?
1: I don't know, but when you opened the door, it was as if something grabbed a hold of my hand.
2: What?
1: Well, I know it sounds queer, but it was if an icicle touched
2: me. It's just the cold air rushing out of this room. It's as black as night in here. Curtains and drapes are heavily drawn. Now, if I can find a light in here.
1: Oh, here it is, Mr. Lamont.
2: He's not in here.
1: No, not here. Maybe this isn't his room.
2: If he's going to stay in the house, he'd sleep in here.
1: This room hasn't been touched for a long time, has it?
2: Well, I guess not.
1: Mr. Lamont, isn't it queer that this room should be so cold?
2: Well, no, there's nothing strange about that. A room that's all closed up gets damp and cold.
1: I have a feeling that it's going to start snowing in here any minute. This cold air, seems to freeze your very blood.
2: Mr. Benson, I don't think your employer stayed in this house night before last. I don't think anyone's been in this house for a long time.
1: Well, then, where is he?
2: I don't know. We'll look in the other rooms up here. Turn off his light.
1: Shall we close the door?
2: Yes, leave everything just as we found it. If he finds out that we've been snooping around up here, he may not like it. He's very peculiar.
1: I know, but certainly he'd want us to hunt for him if he thought we were worried. If we thought he was lying up here, dead.
2: He doesn't like people prying into his affairs.
1: That's true.
2: Yeah, we'll look in this upstairs library. If he's not in there, well then, means he's not here in the house.
1: Yes. What was that?
2: Sounded like a moan.
1: Yes, it did. Mr. Davidson, where are you? Mr. Davidson?
3: Mr. Davidson, where are you?
2: Well, he's not here in the library.
1: No, it sounded as if it came from downstairs.
2: Yes, I guess it did. Hurry, let's get down there.
1: Yes. Mr. Davidson, where are you?
2: He's not here in the living room.
1: No, but we heard a moan from somewhere.
2: Sounded like it.
1: Mr. Lamont, look. Look, do you see what I'm pointing at?
2: Where?
1: That book on the table. It moved. It moved all by itself.
2: What?
1: It did. I saw it. I saw it. It moved from one side of the table to the other.
2: Nonsense. That's impossible.
1: My eyes aren't playing me tricks that badly. I saw it move. Come over here. Look. You see where it's been lying?
2: Imprint in the dust.
1: Yes. Now, it's over here.
2: Wait a minute. This is getting a little too deep for me.
1: Oh.
2: Benson, what's the matter now?
1: I felt that touch on my hand again. I did.
2: Hey, there is something queer going on in here. Look. Look over there at the window. You see that?
1: Yes.
2: It's like someone was touching those drapes and making them move.
1: Yes. Mr. Lamont, let's get out of here. Let's get out. Hurry.
2: Right.
4: They couldn't see me. They couldn't hear my voice. Isn't there anyone who can hear me speak? Oh, if you know how badly I needed help, how hard I tried to make them hear me. You people who are of the world and know it. You who can step to the mirror, look in it, and see your face and body reflected there. Oh, how thankful you should be. Just a few moments ago, I managed to propel myself to the mirror in the hall. I looked into it. I stood directly in front of it. There was nothing there. I have no face, no body, no arms, no hands. And yet a sound came from whatever it is that I am, like a moan. My lawyer, Mr. Lamont, and my bookkeeper, Mr. Benson, came rushing down the stairs. I could see them. But great heaven, they couldn't see me. I called out, "Help me! Help me!" But they went out the door, slammed it shut, left me here alone. Oh, doomed to what? Isn't there anyone who can tell me what's happened to me? 2 days ago, yes, I can still reckon days, I left the office and went to the club. It was about an hour before dinner. I sat reading the paper. Suddenly all the letters began to jump and dance before my eyes. I distinctly heard something whispering in my ears.
2: Go to your house. Go to your house.
4: I threw down the paper. No one seemed to be watching me. I was so frightened I felt I must be ill. But I couldn't tell anyone in the club. There was a buzzing in my ears. And I could hear that voice saying,
2: "Go to your house. Go to your house."
4: I walked out the door down the street. Some power seemed to be forcing me to go. I walked fast. I approached my house. I haven't lived in it since my wife died. I looked up at it. It seemed to be weaving back and forth. Black clouds hung over it. I walked up the steps. I reached the outside door. Mechanically, I took the key from my pocket, inserted it in the lock, opened the door. I stood inside. Now, why was I here? Why had I come to the house? I didn't know. I walked into the living room. Suddenly, I felt a great rush of cold wind. It engulfed me, whirled round me, seemed to be wrapping itself about me. Help! Help! What is it? Help! Help! My body is freezing. My blood has turned to ice. Help! Help! Help! I can't move! I can't move! I couldn't move. The room seemed to be bathed in a purple twilight. It was then that I realized that I no longer had a physical body. I seemed to see everything in the room but myself. Look down at your hand and arm. Realize what it would mean to have the feeling of it, but not be able to see it. Can you imagine such torture? I can make things move, but I can't see the hand that moves them. Oh, horrible, terrible calamity that has befallen me. How long am I going to go on like this? What sort of a world am I living in the purple shadows between this and the next? Someone have mercy on me. Help me. Great heaven, someone help me.
2: Mr. Benson.
1: Yes, Mr. Lamont.
2: Before we go into the next room to talk to Mr. Davidson's niece, I think there are a few things we should settle between us.
1: Yes, sir.
2: Yesterday ended a year since the disappearance of Mr. Davidson. There's no doubt about it. He's dead.
1: He must be, sir.
2: He was kidnapped, which I'm inclined to think happened. Kidnappers must have gotten frightened and killed him.
1: There were no ransom notes received?
2: No, because they became frightened after they killed him.
1: But his body?
2: Don't know what they did with it. It's possible that though we dragged the river, it's still there. We've gone all over that before. That isn't what I want to talk to you about. It's his house.
4: Yes.
2: Police have been through it dozens of times since the day last year when you and I went through it.
4: I know they have.
2: If they saw or heard anything peculiar, they failed to mention it, as far as you and I are concerned.
4: I've never mentioned what happened to a soul.
2: Nor I. Been so long now, I wonder if it could have been true.
4: I often think the same thing.
2: According to Mr. Davidson's will, the house and part of his estate is to be deeded to his niece, Loretta Hathaway. She and her husband are in the next room. I think it best, Mr. Benson, that we never tell her what occurred to us that day.
4: I agree.
2: She and her husband are not wealthy. Money in the house would be very welcome to them. We shouldn't spoil it for them.
4: No.
2: All right. We'll go inside now and read the will to them. Mr. Hathaway will take over Mr. Davidson's business. I think you'll find him a nice man to work for. Come. Let's go inside.
5: Dan, you think you're going to like it here in this house?
6: It almost seems to be too grand for us.
5: I know it. Weren't you surprised to find out that Uncle Jim had willed us so much? Business, half his money, and this house?
6: Well, rather. But then, of course, there was no one else for him to leave it to.
5: I know. Dan, have you ever thought he might have committed suicide?
6: No. I never thought that.
5: Mother said he wasn't always as peculiar as he was during his last years.
6: What do you mean?
5: Well, I remember her saying that it was after he built this house and he and Aunt Mary moved into it that he began to change.
6: You know, there's something about this place that would make anybody change.
5: Now, what do you mean?
6: What I mean, Loretta, is that... why, it's so blamed cold in here.
5: The house has been shut up for over 3 years, Dan.
6: I know, but it's warm outside. This house is like an icebox, and we've had the windows open all day.
5: It'll get thawed out in a few days.
6: I hope so.
5: I suppose we better retire. You take charge of the office tomorrow, don't you?
6: Yes.
5: Uncle Jim, I still keep thinking that he may have committed suicide. I've often wondered if they went through his desk and things to see if he left any notes.
6: Oh, yes, they've gone through his things dozens of times.
5: Dan.
6: Yes?
5: It was 3 years ago that Aunt Mary died, wasn't it?
6: Oh, about that.
5: She took an overdose of sleeping powder by mistake. Then 6 months after that, Mother died. Then Uncle Jim disappeared. A lot of tragedy in one family in a few years, isn't it?
6: I wouldn't dwell on that, Loretta. What are you doing?
5: I just thought I'd go through this desk to see if I could find anything that no one else has discovered.
6: I wouldn't look through those things tonight. Let's go upstairs.
5: I will in a minute. Dan. Dan, come here.
6: What is it?
5: Look at this. Look at this writing.
6: Well, what is it?
5: That's what I'm asking you.
6: Just purple marks on a piece of paper.
5: I know, but what peculiar marks. Like they were made with a fingernail and written in some foreign language. What do you suppose it is?
6: I haven't any idea. It's probably been there for ages. If it had any significance, the police would have used it.
5: I know, but it's lying right here on top of all these papers. As if it had been dropped here just recently. Dan, feel of that paper. It's ice cold.
6: Yes, it's like everything else in this house. Oh, come on. You can rummage through that desk tomorrow. I'm going upstairs. Do you realize it's nearly midnight?
5: Dan! Dan!
6: For heaven's sakes, what is it?
5: Look. Look. See that window blind? Look at it.
6: Why, it's moving.
5: Yes. Look. Look at it. It's moving up and down all by itself.
6: I see what it is, Loretta. There's something the matter with the roller. You've seen that happen to window curtains before. They fly way up to the top or way down to the bottom of the window when the roller's broken.
5: But, Dan, it was just as if some unseen hand moved that window curtain. That's what it was like. Some unseen hand moved that curtain.
0: Loretta and Dan see strange things, too. Can it be that Davison is still trying to make himself known to the people in his house? The hermit will tell you before the night is done.
7: Now, the hermit again.
0: Midnight in the house. Loretta and Dan are sleeping, but not... well, listen.
7: No.
4: I am not sleeping. I never sleep. You know that I've been wandering in this, my house, for over a year, living in hideous torture. Oh, I've tried to make someone understand, but it's useless. They only grow frightened, as Loretta did earlier this evening. But she didn't get frightened enough, no. I'll tell you why, what I've discovered in these long, endless hours that I've spent here. There's something strange about this place. Something horrible. You hear the wind? It's beginning again. About midnight every night, it springs up. There's a queer purple glow over everything. And the cold sears me all through again, penetrating to my very marrow. I know. I have no form that you can see, or I can see, but I can feel pain just the same. Such pain as you never dreamed of in your normal world. Loretta and Dan will suffer the same transformation as I have if they don't get out of this house. I've been convinced for a long time now that it must have been true that my wife, Mary, realized there was something wrong in this house. That's why she took the sleeping powders that night. She took her own life through fear. But why didn't she warn me so that I could die? For as it is now, I may go on suffering like this for ages and centuries. There may be thousands of houses all over the world that are under a spell like this one is. There must be other people living in this strange world like I am. Here it comes again. This wind that lives in this world of purple shadows. I've got to warn Loretta and Dan. I've got to get them out of the house. I must propel myself up the stairs and open the door to their room. I'm climbing the stairs now. I can see in the night. I can see everything but myself. I think my hand is touching the banister. Now, I'm at the top of the stairs. I must open the door to the room. Oh, that wind. It's making me suffer such pain. I must warn them.
5: In this room? And where's the wind coming from?
4: Loretta, get out. Get out of this house. It's going to be too late.
6: There is a strange light in here. Turn up the night lamp.
5: It doesn't seem to make any difference. The light is getting stronger and stronger. And the wind is freezing me, freezing my blood.
6: Loretta, I feel it too. Let's get out of this room.
5: Help. I can't move. I can't move.
6: Loretta, I can't move either. I'm powerless.
5: Help. Someone help us. Help. I can feel my whole body changing.
6: Loretta, what's happening to us?
5: Dan, help me.
6: I reached out for you and knocked over the lamp. Loretta, I can't see my hand anymore. I can't see my arms or my legs.
5: Look. Standing in this room. It's Uncle Jim.
6: Jim Davison.
4: Yes. You see me now. For you're changed the same as I am.
6: What's happened to us?
4: We've entered a strange world. It's this house. It's under some horrible spell. I've been in these shadows since the day I disappeared.
5: Uncle Jim, is there nothing we can do? Nothing?
4: There's our only hope, see? You knocked over that lamp, Dan. This room will soon be all afire.
6: Yes.
4: Let it burn. It may burn down the house and give us the freedom of death. It's our only hope, our only salvation. death. Give us freedom. Let us get out of this torture. Have mercy. Save us. Have mercy.

0: What's the news, Mr. Lamont? Did they find the bodies?
1: They've gone through the charred wreck of that house for hours. There's no trace of a body there.
0: Well, you think they got out before the house burned? Then where are they?
1: Benson, I don't think they got out.
0: But they didn't find their bodies, Mr. Lamont.
1: They didn't find them. But no one will ever hear of them again.
0: What do you mean?
1: It's difficult to explain to anyone but you. Because you and I know there was something strange about that place.
0: Yes.
1: I was with the firemen when we went through the wreckage. It was their bedroom. There was nothing there. But Benson, as we were going through it, smoke, of course, was smoldering there. But a huge purple flame sprung up and seemed to lose itself in the atmosphere. It startled me. I stepped back. Firemen thought I'd found something. Of course, I couldn't explain to them. I don't know that I can explain to you. But it was as if, well, as if something registered in my mind. And a voice said to me, "You'll never find their bodies. They're gone. Gone forever."

0: down. 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They're free. 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I'll be back. Pleasant dreams.
1: All characters, places, and occurrences mentioned in the Hermit's Cave are fictitious, and similarity to persons, places, or occurrences is purely accidental.
2: Yankee South South. 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
1: Hold it. 15 seconds from now, you'll see the picture he just took. 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
3: This is Security Police Headquarters. We've just seen the photo print and it's impossible. I said impossible. No matter what the evidence proves, no man can be two places at once.
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0: Mira. 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Mary Ann, here. Hey, didn't you hear me?
1: Scotty! Oh, my darling. Oh, Scotty. Scotty.
0: Mira, for heaven's sake, what's the matter?
1: When did you escape? How did you get away?
0: Escaped? Would you mind telling you...
1: Shh. Quiet. I thought I heard someone. Just a moment, darling. There now. We can talk. Oh, Scotty, I couldn't understand what had happened to you. I was so worried. I couldn't believe it.
0: Mira, I hate to stand here like an idiot. I just can't go on repeating your silly phrases after you. What are you talking about?
1: Then you didn't kill the man in the blue turban?
0: Where was I supposed to have killed him?
1: In Cairo.
0: Cairo? When?
1: This morning.
0: Look, darling, I know this is the year 2000 plus 120, but even in this age of super science, there's no jet plane fast enough to fly me from Cairo, Egypt, to Metropolitan City, USA, that fast.
1: Scotty, I'm telling you the truth. Look, I'll show you. It's all over the front pages of the facsimile newspaper. See? There, the whole story in headlines, and your picture, too. Read it. Read it.
0: The World Security Police in a daring action in Cairo, Egypt, today captured Scott Douglas, chief of the Eastern Zone Security Police Section, as the chief criminal behind a worldwide black market operation running into millions of dollars annually. In the struggle preceding his arrest, Mr. Douglas shot and killed a mysterious stranger wearing a blue turban.
1: You see, darling, it is true. Not only in the papers, but all day in the Televox news. I've seen it, Scotty, with my own eyes. Being taken to the police, to the airport, it was you, Scotty.
0: I tell you, this is not true. It's not me. Look, call my office. Ask for the chief. Ask him what this is all about.
1: They know you've escaped. They'll come here. They'll capture you.
0: They won't
1: again.
0: Do any such thing because none of it's true. Look, if you're worried about it, don't tell him I'm here. If he asks you, deny it. But for heaven's sake, call him.
1: All right, Scotty. All right. Mr. Enright?
2: Hello, Mira. I was rather expecting you to call. You want to know about Scotty, don't you?
1: I can't understand it, Mr. Enright. I've seen it in the papers, on the Televox, but I can't believe
2: it. I'm afraid it's true, Mira.
1: But are you certain it's Scotty?
2: There's no doubt of it.
1: But how do you know?
2: By the obvious methods. It looks like Scotty. It talks like Scotty. It's wearing Scotty's clothes, carrying Scotty's wallet with your picture and his private papers in it. The small birthmark on the left arm, same blood type, same fillings in the teeth. And the fingerprints are exactly Scotty's. I had everything double-checked by audio from Egypt against Scotty's personal identification file here. And to top it all off, Mira, I talked to him by audiophone just a few minutes before the jet plane took off. I'm sorry.
1: I see. Thank you, Mr. Enright.
2: Oh, just one thing more, Mira.
1: Yes?
2: Scotty is due to land in about 3 hours. I'll send someone over in a little while to pick you up. I know you'll want to see him.
1: Thank you. Thank you.
0: It's unbelievable. It's fantastic. Mira, I can't...
1: Who are you? Who are you?
0: Who am I? I'm your husband. I'm Scott Douglas.
1: I'm going to call the police.
0: Oh, stop it. I am Scotty. Look at me, Mira. I am your husband. No one can fool you about that. Look at me. Good Lord, Mira, look, look. Look, here's my wallet. The one he talked about, see? It is mine. You know it. Look. Touch it. Thumb through it. There's your picture. There's the stitching where I had it repaired last October. Remember, Mira, when I didn't want to throw it away for sentimental reasons because we bought it that night last summer at the little bazaar? Who would know that, Mira, except your husband? Who would remember that except me? Here, look at this. Pull my sleeve up. The birthmark on my left arm. Nobody could fake that ugly thing. You know that mark, every twist of it. Fingerprints, fingerprints. I'll give you all you want. Have them checked any way you want. I am Scott Douglas. I am your husband.
1: Then who is the other man?

0: That's the police, Scotty. They're here to pick me up.
1: And take you to the airport to meet your husband.
0: Oh, Scotty, I'm frightened.
1: You must never let anyone know that. It's the only way I'll ever be able to figure this thing out.
0: I'll try, darling. Just a moment, I'm coming. Oh, darling.
1: Now, remember, this whole thing may be a trick. I don't know why or for what reason, but there's always the possibility that this was a deliberate deception.
0: But they can't fool me.
1: They did fool you, Mira. You believed all the publicity, all the newspaper reports, everything you saw on the telefax. That's what I can't understand. This whole thing's being carried out so openly, so boldly. They act as if they're so sure of themselves.
0: I've got to go now. They'll be suspicious.
1: Yes, yes. Now, remember our plan. Yes. After you leave, I'll get out of here. I don't know where I'll go, but I'll get in touch with you from time to time. You'll always know it's me and not the other man, because I'll use the code word bizarre.
0: I know, darling. You don't have to tell me again.
1: All right, and act toward this other man as if he really were me. At least do that for a while. It's obviously what they expect of you.
0: Yes, yes, Scotty. You've told me a dozen times. I know what to do. Goodbye, darling.

0: Yes, what is it?
1: Plane from Cairo with Douglas aboard coming in, sir.
0: Okay. Over here, Mira. We can see the plane land from this window. It'll be landing over there by that ramp.
2: Who are those men?
0: Security police. I'm sorry, Mira, but we can't take any chance of Scotty escaping. We've taken great care ever since his arrest. The plane's coming in now. Taxiing.
2: I wonder what he'll look like.
0: A little tired, perhaps, but Scotty, I told you that. The plane stopped. You'll see him in a moment, Mira. Now, look, when he comes in here, don't break down. He's going to need all the courage and help you can give him.
2: There, look. It does look like Scotty.
0: Well, yes?
1: Prisoner's coming up, sir.
0: Bring him in the moment he arrives.
1: Yes, sir.
0: Do you like a drink, Mira?
2: No, thanks.
0: Cigarette?
2: Nothing, please.
0: Oh, here they are. All right, men, outside. Leave Douglas with me.
3: Okay, sir.
0: Hello, Scotty.
4: Hello, Chief. Hello, Mira.
2: Hello.
0: I think I'll... Look, I'll leave you two alone for a while.
4: Thanks, Chief. I'm glad you're here, Mira. I was wondering if you would be.
2: Were you?
4: Mira, what's the matter? You're so cold, so distant. Darling, I don't understand. Don't you want to talk to me, Mira?
2: I don't know. I don't know.
4: It's all been a terrible shock to you, hasn't it? What did you learn? Did the chief call you?
2: No. I first learned through the newspaper, then the televox.
4: You mean it's been published, broadcast? Good Lord, everybody knows then.
2: That's right.
4: Oh, darling, I'm sorry. I hardly know what happened myself. The last few days are a blur, a blank. All I remember is a room in a hotel in Cairo, a man with a blue turban, the police. I became panic-stricken. There was a fight, a shot, and then the arrest. And the talk about the black market. I don't know what that means. Mary, you look so strange. For heaven's sake, what's the matter?
2: Don't touch me!
4: Don't touch you. I'm your husband.
2: Oh, you're not my husband.
4: Oh, darling, darling.
2: I can't pretend. You're not Scotty, you're not.
4: I'm not Scotty. Amira, stop this hysteria at once. What do you mean I'm not Scotty?
2: It's a trick. It's a cruel hoax.
4: I think you're serious.
2: Call them in. Tell them I know.
4: Mira, what have they done to you? Said to you.
2: I could ask you those questions. And I could also ask you, who are you?
4: Who am... This is crazy.
2: Let me see your birthmark.
4: What? All right, look. It's me, Dolly. You know that's real.
2: But I... Let me see the wallet.
4: You mean this? There it is. Your picture. Even the stitching I had done when I wouldn't throw it away. You remember, darling?
2: It is the wallet. It looks just like it.
4: What did you expect?
2: Well, they could fake it. They have ways. A wallet could be faked.
4: Look, Mira, I don't understand all this. But I am your husband. I am Scotty. Let me prove it to you. Ask me anything about us. Anything.
2: Oh, where did we go last summer?
4: To Paris for 2 weeks. We stayed at the Hotel George V.
2: What did we do when we first got there?
4: We opened the window and sang a silly song about Paris. We made it up as we went along, and then I kissed you.
2: We were alone. No one could have seen.
4: We went out, had a drink. You ordered champagne in the afternoon. The waiter tried to talk you out of it.
2: Stop it! Stop it! I don't know how you know these things.
4: Oh, darling, darling.
2: He can't be. I saw you only a few hours ago at home.
4: But I was on the plane. You saw that.
2: You were home.
4: All right, darling, if you say so. Take it easy, honey. Don't cry. Don't. There, now, if you say Scotty was at home, then that's where I was. Home.

0: I've got the reports from Cairo, Chief.
1: Complete?
0: As complete as they'll ever be. They just came in via high-frequency telebox, and we have photoprints made. Here they are.
1: Never mind. Just give me the highlights.
0: Well, the man in the blue turban was Mustafa Cornelius. He made his living in art, sold pictures and things.
1: What was he doing in Scotty's room?
0: Oh, probably picking up some stuff. You know, the place was filled with pictures.
1: Yeah, and Scotty said he doesn't know how they got there. He said that even when we showed him Egyptian police reports that he and Mustafa had been followed for 2 days. And on several occasions, Scotty was carrying pictures himself.
0: So he was lying.
1: No, he wasn't. We gave him a lie detector test and he came through 100%.
0: I didn't know that.
1: But it's true. And why was Scotty in Cairo anyway? He had no orders to go there.
0: How do you explain that?
1: He didn't. He said he couldn't remember.
0: Well, this is one for the books. Sounds like two other guys.
1: That's not so funny.
0: What do you mean that's not so funny?
1: When Scotty got off the plane and came in here, I turned on the intercom and left him and Mira together. I listened to their conversation from the outer office.
0: Learn anything?
1: I don't know. Except that Mira seemed to doubt it was Scotty.
0: Now, wait a minute. It was Scotty.
1: I know it was Scotty, and you know it was Scotty. But why wouldn't Scotty's own wife know it was Scotty?
0: I don't know.
1: I don't either. Two other guys, huh? Well, we know that the Scotty who got off the plane is safely locked up in this building. You and I are going to see his wife and try to figure this puzzle out. Come on.

0: Hello, Mira.
1: Mr. Enright.
0: I want to talk to you. Now close the door, Paul.
2: Right.
1: You shouldn't have come here.
0: Why not? I have some questions to ask you.
1: I'm expecting someone. Please go.
0: It'll only take a few minutes, Mira. I want to help Scotty, but I can't do it alone.
1: I'll come to your office.
2: But the chief wants some answers now, Mrs. Douglas.
1: Oh, then come in here.
0: Thanks.
1: When my visitor comes, I must ask you to stay in here.
0: Of course. I'm sorry to have disturbed you like this, but there are some very strange things about this matter.
1: Strange? What do you mean, strange?
0: Why didn't you believe that was Scotty in my office?
1: Then he told you that he isn't Scotty.
0: He told me nothing. I listened in, and it was Scotty. It's the Scotty I know. Now, why don't you believe that? That's one of the things that puzzles me, one of the strange things.
1: Where's Scotty now?
2: That's your doorbell, the person you're expecting.
1: Where's Scotty
0: He's
1: now?
0: He's at the detention house, in a cell. Why aren't you answering the door?
1: You stay here. Please, stay here until I get back.
2: Chief, she's as nervous as a radar scope.
0: Shh, quiet. Put your ear to the door and listen.
3: Hello, darling.
1: Hello, Scotty.
0: It's a man.
2: Can't make out what they're saying.
0: Something vaguely familiar. Oh, no, it can't be.
2: What do you mean, Chief?
0: Take your gun. All right, now, just don't move.
4: Hello, Chief. Mary was just telling me you were here.
0: Scotty, I don't know how you did it, but escaping from detention is a very serious...
4: I didn't escape. I've never been there. I've never been to Cairo. I don't know what's going on, Enright, but I'm glad you're here so this whole mess can be cleared
0: up. Just don't move, Scotty. Get on the audiophone, Paul.
2: Yes, sir.
0: Call headquarters, have them check on Scotty.
2: Right.
0: Scotty, you and I have been friends for 10 years. Now, what kind of a game are you playing?
4: I don't think friends hold a gun.
0: But what do you want me to do, let you get away again?
1: Mr. Enright, I told
0: Mira,
1: you...
0: Mira, you're as mixed up as I am. Admit it. You see, Scotty, I overheard the conversation you and Mira had at headquarters.
4: But I wasn't
0: Let's
4: there.
0: Let's not argue about it. We'll know in a moment.
5: Hey, Chief.
0: Yes, what is it?
5: I talked to headquarters, Chief.
0: Well?
5: Scotty is still there in a cell.
0: What?
1: Still there?
4: Now, wait a minute.
5: That's what they said.
0: Get them to put Scotty on the phone.
5: Yes, sir.
0: We'll get to the bottom of this pretty quickly now. Let's go into the other room. Come on.
5: Yeah, Chief wants to talk. Yeah, that's right. Yeah, all right. Hold the line. Chief wants to talk to you. Here he is.
0: Keep them covered. Hello?
6: Yes, Chief.
0: That you, Scotty?
6: Yes, sir.
0: I just wanted to be sure.
6: Chief, what on earth is going on? You don't have to talk to me to be sure, not when you've got me locked in a cell that dynamite couldn't blow up.
0: Okay, Scotty.
4: Scotty? Who are you talking to?
0: To Scott Douglas, who got off the plane from Cairo this morning.
4: But I'm Scott Douglas.
6: Chief, you've seen Mira. I want to talk to her again.
0: Just hang on a moment. Now, just repeat after me. I am Scott Douglas of the World Security Police.
4: Now, look, you... Oh, all right. I am Scott Douglas of the World Security Police.
0: Okay, let's hear you say that.
6: Chief, are you crazy?
0: Say what I tell you.
6: I am Scott Douglas of the World Security Police.
0: They sound exactly alike.
6: Now what do I do, sing Mother McCree?
0: What you do is what you've been doing all day. You wait for me in your cell. And you're coming along with me.
1: What are you going to do?
0: Mrs. Douglas, I'm going to take you and your husband to meet your husband.
7: He's out here, Chief.
0: Bring him in. Mira, Scotty, you stand over there.
4: All right, Chief. Now, once and for all, tell... Mira. Oh, darling, I'm glad... Good Lord.
1: Mr. Enright, I can't believe it.
4: It's absolutely incredible. He looks just like me. What is this, Chief? What is...
0: Have either of you two ever seen each other before?
4: Every morning in the mirror. What kind of a gag is this?
0: Now, be quiet, both of you.
7: Yes, Chief.
0: Have you got those reports?
7: About 2 minutes.
0: Let me know. Now, one of you two is an imposter. I will say this. The resemblance is fantastic. You, the one we had in the cell. We got your fingerprints, teeth identifications, birthmark, and so on when you were arrested. They all verified that you are the real Scott Douglas.
4: I've told you that all along. I'm Scott Douglas. Chief, whatever is going
0: on here... We'll
4: know
0: who you are in a few minutes. We'll have the results of the fingerprint and identification check we had you take before I brought Scotty up from downstairs. Yes?
7: I've got the report, Chief.
0: Well...
7: Everything checks, sir.
0: Now, come on, talk sense, will you? What do you mean, everything checks?
7: Fingerprints, teeth identification, birthmarks, everything checks, sir. They're both Scott Douglas.
0: All right. Now remember, don't interrupt me. The only way I can tell you two apart is by the clothes you wear. You're wearing a tropical suit, the one you had on when we picked you up in Cairo.
4: Yes, sir.
0: Well, I'm going to call you Tropical. And you with the tweed, that's your name, Tweed. Is that clear?
3: Right, Chief.
0: The last 2 hours of questioning has revealed that the memory of your lives is exactly the same up to 4 days ago. Whatever questions you were asked separately, you both answered the same. Intimate questions, family questions, every kind. But as of 4 days ago, the police interrogators report that you, Tropical, you are hazy, almost blank, until the arrest and murder in Cairo.
4: That's right, sir.
0: On the other hand, you, Tweed, you have a clear memory except for a few hours 3 days ago. Now, here, let me read it. Pursuant to file 198, I was ordered to visit a Mr. David Eitner, suspected of dealing in black market paintings, at 223 West 18th Street, and to pose as a buyer of rare paintings. Mr. Eitner conducted himself in a reasonable and normal manner and exhibited several paintings, allegedly genuine old masters. During our conversation, I heard a faint oscillating sound in the room and inquired whether it was the air conditioning unit. And then I blacked out. Now, at this point, your two memories separate. You both remember everything up to the moment Scott Douglas blacked out. But after that, Tweed's memory does not pick up until 2 hours has passed. Then he reports, "The next thing I knew, I awoke lying on the floor. I thought I had been slugged, but subsequent examination by police medical authority showed no injury of any sort. The assumption was that I had fainted, but no reason for this possibility was advanced. The paintings, together with Mr. Eitner, were nowhere to be found when I regained consciousness. Subsequent police investigation failed to reveal any trace of Mr. Eitner or his paintings." So, there it is. And you, Tropical, you remember nothing for the next several days until we picked you up in Cairo.
4: I remember that report very well. I wrote it. But he couldn't have known about the first part of that report. I went alone, no one else. I was there. That was my report.
0: Stop it, you two. It's bad enough seeing double without you two talking double and remembering double. 2 hours. 2 hours. What happened in those 2 hours?
4: Chief, I've got an idea.
0: What is it?
4: Probably nothing to it after 3 days, but why don't we visit 223 West 18th Street again? Let's see whether Mr. Eitner possibly left something behind when he fled with the paintings.

0: This is the place. Looks pretty empty now.
1: This is where he had several old paintings hanging on the wall.
2: This is where I was standing when I blacked out.
1: That's right, Chief. I walked over there from here, and then it happened.
0: What's that? That sound?
2: Came from over there, that closet.
0: Come on.
3: Come out of there. Come out or I'll shoot.
4: Do not shoot, Sahib. No, do not kill me.
2: Who are you?
4: Do not kill me, Sahib.
0: What are you doing here in this room? Talk. Talk.
4: Do not kill me, Sahib. I beg
0: you. If you don't talk, I make no promises.
4: I have children. I have a wife.
0: And I've got a gun. Well?
4: If I talk, you let me live.
0: Talk.
4: I come to destroy the instrument.
0: What instrument?
4: It is in here, Sahib. The instrument of Mustafa Cornelius.
1: The man in the blue turban.
4: I swear to come back and destroy it if he ever died. It is built into this closet behind this secret panel. It make Mustafa and me very rich.
0: Let's see that instrument. Open the panel.
2: Looks like a control board. What does it do?
4: I do not know the words to describe it. Only Mustafa knew because he was very wise and very scientific.
0: You know how to operate this?
4: Oh, yes, Sahib. Mustafa showed me what to do, and I work long.

0: for our both becoming very rich.
1: Show us what it does. And remember, if any danger results, this man has a gun. You'll be the first to die.
0: I understand, Sahib. Give me something for the instrument.
2: What do you mean, give you something?
0: I tried to explain. Give me something, a picture, perhaps.
2: There are no pictures here.
0: Then a ring, perhaps a watch, or a shoe, a dog, anything.
2: Does this make any sense?
1: Play along with him, Chief. Here, here's a ring and a watch.
0: Thank you, Sahib. I place them in here and close this small door. I turn on the instrument.
1: That's the sound. The sound I heard. He's right, Chief. The sound before I blacked out.
2: Now, what do you do?
0: A moment until the bell sound. It is finished. Now, you see. There are now two watches, two rings.
1: Let me see them. Great dynamos of Niagara, they're exactly alike. Even to the scratches, the dirt marks, everything.
2: Let me see them. You're right. Identical. Perfect copies.
0: No, no, Sahib. They are not copies. All are original.
1: But that can't be. The ones I gave you were the originals. The others are the copies.
2: That's right.
1: Just a minute, Chief. Look at this marking. Molecular duplicator. What did you say? Molecular duplicator? That's right. That means that somehow... Well, it's possible theoretically, but it means that the molecules and atoms of the originals are perfectly duplicated. And we know that if somehow the atoms and molecules could be exactly arranged, you'd actually have two originals, where only one existed before.
0: Yes, yes, Sahib. That is what Mustafa say. Those are the words that I do not know how to use.
1: All right, now listen to me, you desert rat. Does this machine work on anything other than inanimate objects?
0: None. I do not understand, Sahib.
1: Does it work on living things, dogs, birds? Human beings.
0: It has worked on a dog, Sahib. Mustafa, he had a dog he liked so much. He make himself another dog like it with this instrument.
1: Then... And it would work on human beings, too.
0: But the dog, one of them, I do not know which one of them, the dog, he died very horribly, Sahib.
1: What do you mean, died horribly?
0: One day, about a month after the first dog become two dogs, one day, the dog bark and whine. It is in agony, Sahib. And before my eyes, it... I do not know how to say it. It is disappear slowly, as if it fall apart. And in a little while, there is nothing left. Nothing.
1: Molecular disintegration. On living flesh, the effect of the machine lasts only a limited time. Chief... Which one of us? Him or me? Which one of us is Scott Douglas?

Next week, 2000 Plus presents another exciting melodrama from the world of tomorrow. For thrillers that are different, join us again next week and every week. 2000 Plus is produced by Dreyer and Winolson Productions, Incorporated. In today's cast, Ralph Bell portrayed Scotty, Joan Shea was Mira, Nat Poland was the Chief, and Gilbert Mack was the Arab. The orchestra was conducted by Emerson Buckley, music composed by Elliot Jacoby. Sound, Walt Shaver and Adrian Penner. Engineer, Ed Formica. This is Ken Marvin speaking.

0: You know, cats have minds of their own. That's why we love them. They really do know what they like. Tibby.
1: Tibby the meat lover. And now he's easy to please with Kitty Cat meat and liver dinner. All the meat he loves and tasty liver too. It might have been cooked specially for him. And Tabby, she's happier than ever. She likes both the Kitty Cat dinners.
2: Now from Kitty Cat. 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Cats know it's good for them.
3: Yes, it's for you. It's your dinner. It's called Cupboard Love. Cupboard Love's different. 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Keeps it moist and squeezy. 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It's a new kind of cat food. Moist. It's good for you. Like it?
2: New Cupboard Love. What the well-cared-for cat has for dinner.
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10: Charlie says, love my good and plenty. Charlie says,

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3: In the year 2104, a Federation research cruiser was launched into space. Its mission, to seek out new life. 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What you're about to hear took place live a while ago, 70,000 light-years from home. At the end of the last series, Captain Gordon Taylor became the first commander in history to lead his crew into a black hole. A few minutes later, they're back.
5: Anyone there? Karen! You're all right, Karen?
6: Oh, I'm fine, sir. Oh.
5: That's the spirit. I think we've come through in one piece.
6: Oh, we're such a lucky ship, sir.
5: Okay, people, let's be having you. I hope you get, Doctor.
7: So that's what happens when you enter the...
5: Try not to think about it, Clark. Patterson, come on.
8: Don't judge me!
5: Okay. Put the gun down. It's only me.
6: Sir?
5: Come on, people. Rise and shine. Jackson, for God's sake, cover yourself up.
7: What the hell was that about? That was disgusting.
5: Right, as your captain, I forbid anyone to talk about what just went on in there. Be thankful we're alive. A little embarrassed, perhaps, but alive. Clive, stop thinking about it.
9: Sorry, sir.
5: Now, what we all need to do is get busy. We've a ship to run, doesn't there? There's lots to do. Any suggestions?
10: You're the captain, sir.
11: I'll go and check out the ship, sir. I'll see if anything works.
5: Yes, good. Good idea, Jackson. Good. We need things working. Come on, everyone. Get busy. Do something. Fan out.
3: Episode 1. Hole. Tuesday, the 5th of April. After a thorough examination of the ship, Chief Engineer Stuart Jackson has good and bad news.
5: So, only the toaster works?
9: Yes, sir.
5: Well, that's great news. I love toasters.
9: No, that's the bad news, sir. The only thing working is the toaster.
5: Well, if that's the bad news, then the good news must be phenomenally good.
10: Shall I take over, sir? Handle this news situation?
5: Yes, it's a good idea, Patterson. I've got toast to eat. Probably all sort itself out after a good toasty. Always remember my tutor at Space Tech. Old Metal Hand Gordy, we called him, on account of his metal hand. Insisted on all of us having a good toasty before work. Feed the stomach, feed the mind, he would say.
9: Anyway, the good news.
5: So, of course, toast killed him in the end.
9: How did toast kill him?
5: Well, a slice was stuck in the toaster. He reaches in with his metal hand. Bang. Same. Damn fine tutor. Damn fine toaster.
9: But does anybody want to hear my good news?
5: Oh, go on, Jackson. Make it quick.
9: Well, the ship's buggered, but apparently we are due a free upgrade. So if I can get the emergency power up and running, we can download the upgrade from HQ and we should be okay.
5: Why didn't you say so?
9: Well, I was trying to...
5: You need to speak up. You're not the new boy anymore. We're okay. We've got an upgrade, people. Jackson sorted all out. Everyone else, toast all round. Yeah. All right.
3: The Really Invincible 3, shortly to be the Really Invincible 3.2.8, has been in space now for over 7 years. The upgrade is well overdue, and the crew celebrate in the revolving canteen with its panoramic views of never-ending blackness.
12: Now, try that.
5: Oh, great work, Jackson. A latte to be proud of. What else can we expect?
9: Well, according to this, a much larger toaster, with thick and thin capabilities. Cooks all sizes, including muffins.
0: Oh, I can't wait to use it.
9: Yeah, we'll each get a laminate toilet seat with a star constellation design.
0: Oh, yes, I can't wait to use it.
10: What about weapons?
9: One new free-mounted J-76 Planet Blaster in red and cream.
10: I can't wait to use it.
9: Yeah, the polite technology on the doors is upgraded to super polite. And the...
8: Whoa, we're evolving again.
9: Hold on.
8: Hang on to your couch, people. This ship is well and truly back in business.
3: With a canteen that revolves at 24 varying speeds, the really invincible 3.2.8 is now one of the most sophisticated in the fleet.
0: Oh, look at this big fat Federation logo and everything. Stand back. Captain's mail for the captain of the ship. That's me. Oh, yes.
6: Would you like me to read it, sir?
0: Thank you, Karen. Anything I need to do?
6: They're giving us a new mission.
0: Bring it on.
6: They want us to go to the planet GFAX.
0: Right.
6: And sort out the call centre.
0: The call centre?
6: Yes, apparently the service has been really poor lately, and they wanted to talk to management and sort it out.
0: Call centre? But we're pioneers, for God's sake. We deal in things like black holes, not call centres.
9: Is there a difference?
10: The captain's right. This is not in our remit. Our mission statement is very clear. Seek out new life and destroy it.
6: Actually, I think it's just to seek it out, not to... You just made up the last bit.
10: I thought it was destroyed.
6: No!
10: Well, seek out new life, not services.
6: Oh, just a minute. There's another bit at the bottom of the letter. Please note, your designated remit is now to seek out new life, maybe find the old planet or two, do bits and bobs, whatever's going really.
0: Okay, people, let's brush the job off as fast as we can, then move on to something more pioneering and epoch-making. Set coordinates for the planet GFAX. And Karen, send a letter to HQ telling them we've just become the first craft in history to survive a black hole. There could be a fleet commendation in this.
6: Shall I tell them what went on inside the black hole?
0: No. Just say we went in and came out again.
6: Okay.
0: That should make them sit up a bit.
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10: Let's just bomb the whole bloody planet.
0: Hold firm, everyone.
3: 4 hours later, the really invincible is still on hold.
0: Ah, Doctor, you've been missing the excitement.
9: I'm sorry, sir. I've just been putting the finishing touches to my latest rather groundbreaking research, which I've been working on for years, and which will blow the...
0: Yes, never mind that. Help us out with this call centre problem. What's the science angle on all this, sir?
9: It's Lionel Richie, circa 1985.
0: Right. Karen, perhaps you can tell us about these call centre operatives?
6: Well, they're called pendula verbularis, unlike earth plants. They've got brains, and they can talk, so they're good on the phone. And because they're rooted in the soil, they don't need toilet breaks, which makes them perfect.
14: Hello?
0: Oh, they hear it at last.
14: Thank you for your call. You're speaking to... How can I help you today?
0: Good afternoon. Yes, all right.
6: Listen,
0: this is Captain Gordon Taylor from the Really Invincible 3, and I was hoping to speak to...
9: 0.2.8, sir.
0: 0.2.8, on official Earth Federation business, and I'd like to speak to your manager, please.
14: I'm afraid he's not available to take your call. Can I help you with anything?
5: Well, I don't think... Actually, this is a managerial matter, and I need to talk to someone in charge.
14: How is the weather there with you today?
10: Shall I get the guns out, sir?
6: Leave her alone. She's nervous.
5: Listen, Yaya, she's hung up.
6: Well, you said her name wrong.
5: But that's no excuse. They're supposed to be polite.
6: Oh, they're probably really badly paid.
5: I was hoping to invite management up to the ship, talk things through in a civilised fashion, but... Well, if we can't get through,
11: I could just beam them up, sir.
5: Quiet, Jackson, I'm thinking...
11: It's just, now my tractor beam's been upgraded to Tractor Beam Plus. It's got some nifty new features.
5: Oh, what? And is one of them to somehow locate management in all that green foliage down there and bring them up?
11: Yes. It's got an authority scan. It can isolate and beam up authority figures.
5: How the hell does it do that?
11: It scans for natural bearing, height, number of pens, size of sexual organs, stuff like that.
5: And they wouldn't have a choice?
11: No, it would be compulsory.
5: Perfect. Let's bring them up.
11: Right.
5: Show them a little human hospitality. Oh, we could have a cheese and wine.
6: Oh.
5: Mixed business with pleasure.
6: No.
5: This is a compulsory cheese and wine, particularly important today in the light of the... the black hole experience, to help us re-establish the normal, civilised boundaries of social interaction. My quarters at Egg Shop. Non-attendance will be punishable by court-martial.
15: Thank you so much for entering me.
3: Against the wishes of Patterson, his second-in-command, Captain Gordon Taylor has decided to bring alien plant life on board the ship. Against the wishes of the whole crew, he's decided to hold a cheese and wine. They are decisions he will grow to regret.
11: Scanning now, sir.
5: Right, insignia straight, everyone. Let's make a good impression. Karen, I'd like you to take charge of seeing our guests are comfortable.
6: I'm here, sir. Water in can and secateurs at the ready. Oh, I can't wait to meet them. Apparently, when they flower, they've got a heavenly scent.
16: Seeing as it's a special occasion, can I interest anyone in trying my new aftershave? I developed it myself.
6: Huh.
16: Have a sniff.
5: Clap. Tell me this isn't what you've been working on.
16: Yes, I've called it Clive.
5: Your years of groundbreaking research.
16: It's a distinctive musty scent for the confident individual man with hints of ginger and musk. I have other products as well. Shampoo, deodorant spray and roll-on.
5: Have you tested it, Clive?
16: Well, why do you think I'm asking you to try it?
11: Locked on to authority figures, sir. There's two of them. Leaving aboard in 5 seconds. Five...
6: Oh, no, Captain! You put a tulip and it wasn't home.
5: Yeah, I'm making an effort.
6: But to them, it'll look like you're wearing a severed head.
5: Oh, good point. Are you sure these are management, Jackson? they're not very big, are they? In fact, they look a bit runty.
6: Oh, I think they're sweet.
5: Ugliest plants I've ever seen.
6: They're not flowering yet, sir. They can hear you.
5: Welcome to the Really Invincible 3.2.8. I am Captain Gordon Taylor, but everyone just has to call me Flashdance. Now, before we get down to the real reason you're all here, the cheese and wine, let's get the dull stuff out of the way. There have been some complaints that service hasn't been up to scratch. Calls haven't been answered, etc. Have you staffing problems? I know from experience a happy crew is a happy ship. Is it concerning wages? Do your staff have a union? It's very important. Unity is strength and all that. I thought they were supposed to be talkative.
6: They've just been uprooted, sir. They're in shock. Perhaps I should repot them. Can I get you anything? Cut back some of those dead leaves.
5: Right, that's not English, is it?
10: No, sir. Computer, auto-translate, please.
17: Death. Kill. Destroy. Murder. Strangle. Kill.
5: Well, I think we get the gist of it.
17: Annihilate.
5: Yes, turn off auto translate. Well, that's it. I think in the light of what they've told us, that we should skip talk of service issues and get straight on with the cheese and wine. Ease the situation with some old-fashioned Earth-style hospitality.
10: Are you mad, sir? They've just threatened to kill us.
5: And I've just offered them a cheese and wine. One thing will cancel out the other.
10: Their roots are spreading. I don't like the look of this.
6: Don't worry, they just need to be looked after. Perhaps we should deadhead them.
10: Good idea.
6: What have you done?
10: I was deadheading them.
6: That's not deadheading!
10: Look. Dead head. What's the problem?
5: Patterson, hand over your weapon.
10: Sir, they were a threat.
6: They're just bland.
5: I'm relieving you of your position. Hand over your weapon.
16: They might not be dead, sir. Permission to take them to the lab for analysis?
5: Analysis? You mean make them better?
16: Yes, sir.
6: I'll help you. Right. You take that one and... I'll take this one.
16: They are a little heavy.
6: Look! It's the roof! They've gone through the grating in the floor! Look at all the chutes!
16: They're definitely not dead, sir. The roofs are... They're sticking out any little holes. They're spreading and... God knows how far they've spread through the inner workings of the... This way! This way!
5: Failing.
6: Gosh, they do take quickly.
5: Exactly how far have these roots spread, Clive 55?
16: I'd say right through the air conditioning vents, the plumbing, the cable casing, into the engine and the computer systems. These plants have, in effect, taken over the whole ship.
10: Can I have my gun back, please, sir?
5: Yes.
10: Eli passes!
3: Security Officer Melissa Patterson is too late. The multiplying roots of call center management are slowly strangling the whole ship.
12: Power supply is still operative, sir, but I'm afraid...
18: No cappuccinos.
5: What about lattes?
18: No, I'm sorry.
19: Damn this life! Oh, my foot! Get off me! Sir, can you...
5: To think that this was the finest upgraded ship in the universe.
20: No, it's little more than a trellis. Secateurs, Jackson.
19: Thanks, sir.
12: Oh, that's better. Oh, communication from Earth, sir.
5: From Earth? Well, that's working, is it?
12: That's working fine, sir. Colonel Kingston Smith in Macclesfield HQ coming through on visual.
5: Does he have to? I'm hardly ready
12: to... And he's live.
5: Live? Well, normally there's a six-month delay.
12: Not since the upgrade.
5: Oh, good Lord. Right. Don't let on about the state of the negotiations.
21: Flash dance! Is that you?
5: Ha-ha, Kingston Smith. if you've rung to congratulate me on...
21: What the hell's going on? We're paralyzed down here! They're not answering the phone! Getting angry. Society is in breakdown.
5: Right. Did you get the message about the black hole?
21: Flash dance! It's civil war down here. We need that call center up and running. Have you spoken to them?
5: I have spoken to them. We've put some points across. They've put some points across. I think we'll have the situation sorted out pretty soon.
21: Make it fast, Flash dance. Things are breaking down. Hey, oh, no. I've got to go. Who are you? Get off.
5: Righto, Kingston Smith. Is that really Macclesfield he's talking about?
12: It is, sir. What's throwing you, sir, is that it's on fire.
5: Oh.
12: We've lost contact, sir. I think they're in trouble.
5: So are we.
19: The power's failing. Everything's failing, even the oxygen system.
5: What about the toaster?
12: I'm not sure about the toaster.
5: I'll check it. This is a disaster.
12: All right, sir, I'll check the toaster. Then I'll check the oxygen.
3: What should have been a simple job sorting out service issues has turned into a matter of life and death for the ship and for planet Earth. The pressure is on for scientist Clive 55 as he analyzes cuttings of Pendula verbularis in the lab.
22: Clive?
18: Mm-hmm?
22: Why are you setting fire to their leaves?
18: To see what happens. It proves that they're very much alive on account of how much they're writhing. Apparently, so they say, plants scream. Now, the human ear, you or I, can't hear it, but they say that a dog can.
22: I can hear it.
18: Can you?
22: Yeah. You're quite loud, Clive.
18: Is it?
20: Clive, what have you got for me?
18: Look.
20: Clive, I've never liked torture, and it doesn't help us.
22: Exactly.
20: I want these plants dead.
22: No!
20: Karen, we need decisive action. The toaster is toast.
22: But it's not their fault. They were uprooted. All they're trying to do is re-establish themselves.
18: Pass me those jars, will you please, sir?
20: What are they?
18: Well, various types of acid.
22: Oh, I can't watch this.
20: Karen. Carry on, Clive.
3: 7 years of service are beginning to take their toll on Karen Trex. Stuart Jackson, taking time off from fixing the oxygen supply, pays her a surprise visit in her quarters.
22: I'm on the toilet, Stuart.
1: Right. How's the Star Constellation design seat?
22: Oh, it's lovely, thanks. It feels really nice. Oh, flush isn't working.
1: The plants must have got to the plumbing.
22: Yeah.
1: Oh, well.
22: At least my sound system's still working.
1: Yeah, what is that?
22: Whales mating.
1: Oh, right.
22: Whale song calms me down. I'd be a wreck otherwise.
1: Sounds like my mum.
22: Sorry?
1: Not mating, singing. She used to sing like that. She wasn't very good.
22: Oh.
1: But I miss her. Sounds.
22: I'm so lucky to have my little orchids. They're like my family. It's the only real closeness you get on board, isn't it?
1: Yeah, unless you count what happened in the black hole.
22: Oh, yeah. Yeah, that was pretty intimate.
1: Weird.
22: Oh, I know. Yucky.
1: Actually, I quite liked it. I felt like we were so close, like
22: yeah, come
1: touching.
22: And meet the flowers. This is over here. Right, this one I call Dad. This is Mum. Hiya, Mummy. This little old shriveled one is Auntie Sylvie. And here's the dog, Snuggles. Oh, I'd go mad without them.
1: Why is that orchid there, old Auntie Sylvie? Why is she so shriveled?
22: She's 82. You'd be shriveled, eh?
1: No, I mean, the other orchids are flourishing, but she's on her last legs.
22: Oh, well, the weeds got her a few weeks ago. They're always getting into the flower bed. It's a full-time job cutting them back. They really... Oh, my God! Weeds!
1: Well, that must be tough.
22: They're weeds!
1: Yeah, chill out, Karen.
22: Weeds!
1: Yeah, sing with the whales, Karen. Sing with the whales.
22: No! Stuart! You accidentally beamed weeds from GFAX. They've been strangling the pendulibulars. Quick, let's talk, Chloe.
18: I know.
2: What, you know they're weeds?
18: Yes, sir.
2: Why didn't you say?
18: Well, I don't want to appear right all the time, sir. It's not good for your self-esteem. Anyway, I think I've found a weed killer.
22: That
2: smells familiar.
22: Isn't that your aftershave?
18: Yes. I've discovered not only can it give a man a distinctive musky allure, it can also kill weeds. Look.
22: Oh.
18: And because it's a liquid, we can inject it into the roots, they'll shrivel up, die, and relinquish their deadly hold on the ship.
22: Kill the weeds!
18: I've also got jar loads of the stuff, so Patterson can load it into a Pato blaster. She can fire it over Planet GFAX and liberate the Pendulibulars.
22: Kill the weeds!
2: All right, Karen. And you'd still recommend this as an aftershave?
18: I've also got it in a creamy balm for those with sensitive skin.
2: Patterson?
4: Yes, sir?
2: It's the moment you've been waiting for.
4: You're resigning, sir?
2: Oh, far from it. Prepare your Patoblaster rocket for launch. The time for chatting is over. No more polite banter, just action.
4: My kind of orders, sir.
2: Hold fire until Clive brings his aftershave.
4: Bit confused by that order, sir.
2: I love this teamwork stuff. All using our new things. Patterson's using her Patoblaster. Jackson's got his tractor beam.
1: Karen's used the toilet seat.
22: Stuart.
2: Great stuff. I've used my toaster. We're all doing wonderfully in our own particular areas. Gives me a warm feeling in my tummy.
18: Could just be trapped wind, sir.
2: Could be, but I don't think it is. Maybe it was a bit.
18: I am always right, sir.
2: You are, Clive. I really think you are.
3: The crew move fast. It's not long before the visiting plant life has been injected and destroyed. And the planet GFAX showered in aftershave.
2: Right, just so I'm clear, all the weeds on the planet have been successfully wiped out.
1: Yes, sir.
2: And so has everything else.
1: That's right. According to our analysis, the surface of the planet is a barren, lifeless wasteland.
22: Ah.
5: Clive, you said it was weed killer.
16: I can't always be right, sir.
7: Julia,
16: besides, what is a weed? Is a weed a plant? I mean, one person's weed is another person's flower.
5: Clive, you wanted us to put that stuff on our chin.
22: Oh, the pendulum of Angularis! Oh! Oh! I'll kill myself if we destroy innocent life!
10: Oh! We've destroyed innocent life. Yeah?
22: Thanks.
5: Oh, hold that bullet, Karen. There's mail from home.
10: Oh, as you were, Karen. It's for the captain.
5: Oh, no. It's from Macclesfield HQ. Patterson, summarise it for me, gently.
10: Well, apparently they've retaken control on Earth.
5: Oh.
10: They're rethinking the whole call centre strategy and probably moving the whole lot back to Bradford.
5: So, it's good news.
10: Well, they say we've broken interplanetary rules by destroying a planet. We've set back Earth's reputation by a generation. And as for your fleet commendation, you can whistle for it.
5: Oh, well, did they get my message about the black hole?
10: Yes. Received your communication about being the first in history to go in a black hole and come out again. And as far as we're concerned, you can bugger off back into it. Are you sure you don't want me to take over, sir?
5: No, I wouldn't. As far as I'm concerned, this has not been a bad day at all things considered. We've done Earth a favour. People are talking to each other again and not to plants. If you've got problems, talk them through.
8: Does that mean we can talk about the black hole?
5: No, you are forbidden to so much as mention it. If I'd known that entering a black hole would have resulted in such frenzied weirdness, I'd never have gone into it.
16: Probably the high-density vortex somehow pushing our bodies together.
5: Quiet.
16: Pulsating.
5: A team relies on certain structures and disciplines. We've a long journey ahead, and we can't do that as a big, amorphous, pulsating jellyfish, even if it does make us feel squidgy and warm. Now, I think some music practice in my quarters tonight.
22: No.
5: Yes? Civilized social interaction is what we'll need. 8 o'clock sharp. Bring your instrument. Good. Right, everyone ready? After three. 1, 2, 3. Clive, if you'll take the lead tonight. Excuse me.
3: It is clear that on crossing the event horizon into the black hole, the crew somehow morphed into one globular, pulsating mass. 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In The Spaceship, Captain Gordon Taylor is played by James Fleet, Stuart Jackson by Paul Barnhill, Karen Trex by Rosie Cavaliero, Melissa Patterson by Emily Joyce, and Clive 55 by Neil Warhurst. The Pendula Verbularis is played by Anna Bengo, and the narrator is Nicholas Bolton. The Spaceship is written by Paul Barnhill and Neil Warhurst, and is directed by Sally Avens.

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12: 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The Mutual Broadcasting System presents the third of a series of unusual dramatic programs written and directed by Willis Cooper and featuring Ernest Chappell. This story is called We Were Here First. Yes, I'll tell you a story. You keep asking for stories, I'll tell you one that'll really give you something to think about. You'll keep thinking about the story till you die. And I have an idea you'll pass it on to the ones who come after you, just as I'm passing it on to you. So you listen carefully. This one doesn't start with once upon a time. It's about the world today, so that once upon a time business does come into it. Listen. Do you know there are giants in this world? Oh, yes, there are. Did you think we were the only ones here? You're wrong. There are giants. Millions of them. Billions. Giants so big that it's almost impossible for one of us to imagine how big they are. Why, a hair from the head of one of them is as big as your leg. And they're everywhere, in the cold lands, in the hot lands, everywhere. And they hate everybody. They hate each other. And they hate us. Oh, how they hate us. How they'd like to get rid of it. But I'll tell you something. They're not going to. We were here first. And we're going to be here a long, long time after they're gone. For they're going to go. Don't fool yourself about that. They can't win. But it isn't going to be easy. Don't fool yourself about that either. They've killed an awful lot of us in all the millions of years they've been on this earth. And I may say we've killed quite a few of them. We've killed more of them than they have any idea. And that, my child, is quite a trick when you consider the difference in our time. How big are they? Well, that's hard to explain. We're all different sizes, you know. Some of us are small, some of us big. And there are fat ones amongst us and thin ones. And they're the same way. But on the average, I should say they're, about 150 times as tall as we are. Oh, yes, 150 times our size. Isn't that nonsense? But there's an old saying, child, and this is something you want to remember. The bigger they are, the harder they fall. I don't want to give you the idea, though, that it's going to be easy to win. I've nearly lived my life out, and there's just as many of them as ever. You'll live your life out, and your children's children will live and die in generations that you can count up in trillions, and they'll still be here. And we'll, all of us, pay an awful price in that time. But we breed fast, and our families are larger. And one day there'll be no more giants in the earth, and we'll have it all to ourselves. Brethren dwelling together in unity. That's one of their sayings, too, but they disregard it pretty much. They don't dwell together in unity any more than we do. And that's the bad part of it from our standpoint. If we just had sense enough to get together, if we just stopped fighting amongst ourselves. Now, of course, it's all right for them to fight amongst themselves. That simplifies our problem. Someday, if we're lucky, maybe they'll all kill each other. They try hard enough. Oh, I tell you, they've got weapons, child. They've got an atomic bomb. It works. And some of them are scared to death that it may one day wipe them all out. But we'll see. If it does, good riddance. And our day comes a little sooner. If it doesn't, well, we've got time. They've got to talking lately about biological warfare. Germs, you know? You know where they got that? From us. No, they don't realize how far ahead of them we are in biological warfare. I could tell you some things, but there are secrets that even I can't tell. They'll find out, though. Remember, the bigger they are, the harder they fall. That's a mighty comforting thought. Something else to think about, too. As I said, they hate us. But most of their time is taken up in hating each other. So they don't have the time to attend to us as they should if they want to continue to exist. They're absolutely ruthless, though, when they do think about exterminating us. I know. I nearly got it once. Want to hear about it? Well, can you take it? Well, this is just one of the concentration camps they run in between the times they're planning how to exterminate each other. They call this place New Jersey. But it's not New Jersey to us. Some of us call it Thanatopolis. That's Greek. It means city of death. Greek? Oh, the Greeks lived on this earth a long, long time ago. There's some of them left today, but they're not the same as they were then. They got careless. All that's left of their glory is words like Thanatopoulos. Words that have the sound of death in them, child. I was hungry. That's how I got caught. That's the way a lot of us get caught. Plenty of food, plenty of good, healthy food. Plenty to drink. Nothing to do but get fat. And get killed. I didn't know about giants in those days. I know now. The gate was wide open. And I tell you, it was the pleasantest place I've ever seen. I looked it over. I smelled the food. Oh, I tell you, I've been around and I never smelled anything so delicious in all my life. I just went crazy as hungry as I was. Well, the food was just as good as it smelled, and there was plenty of it. I lost my way going in. It's a kind of a labyrinth, you see, and I was interested in the food. I was hungry. There was a lot of us in there. I recognized hundreds of friends, fat, happy, well-fed. I stayed there quite a while. I got fat, too. But there were sounds I didn't like. Sounds like thunder, rustling, and sounds that came from nowhere at all. And the feeling of someone watching us, someone laughing at us. And one day, one morning early, I heard a voice.
9: This one's about ready, I think. Just look at him. Thousands and thousands of them, and not one of them was sense enough to try to get out.
12: I looked up. That sounded like a human voice to me.
9: Get the gas ready. They've had a good time now long enough. You'll see how long it takes them to die.
12: It was a human voice. A giant voice. This particular concentration camp of theirs was run by one of their females. Probably, according to their standards, a very beautiful one. To me, as I looked up at her face far above me, she looked like one of the figures of death I'd ever dreamed of. And child, she was dead.
9: Where's the stopwatch?
12: Paralyzed, I watched her great fingers wind her stopwatch. So stiff with terror, I saw the nozzle of the gas generator slither into the door far across the floor. I began to crawl toward the door, toward the gaping mouth of that gas generator. I tried hard to warn a few of my friends, but they were heavy with good living, and it was useless. I found my way through the labyrinth somehow, hoping there'd be time. I had a goal now, if I could make it. And then I saw her raise her hands with a watch. I heard her...
9: Put on the gas!
12: One tiny puff of the gas, one short, infinitesimal breath of it, and I thought my heart would leap from my body. My eyes bulged, my legs refused to hold me up. I fell and staggered and fell and staggered again. And as I stumbled out into the blessed freshness of the air, I heard the sound of the stopwatch and her laugh.
9: Look at him. Look at him crawl and wiggle. This is the best gas we've used. Look at him. 3 seconds, 4 seconds, and every one of them dead. This is wonderful.
12: I was dazed. My mind couldn't contemplate such life. 4 seconds, and countless thousands of us dead. And then, this is the horror. You know what she did? She gathered up their still warm bodies and tossed them onto a great scale and weighed them. Why? So she could know how many of us she had killed in 4 seconds. Do you wonder we hate them? Do you wonder we live for nothing but the day when the giants, male and female and all their young, they'll all be gone from this earth. So you see, it must be us or them. And I swear to you, child, we'll stay. We were here first. Most of the time, we forget we're here. And that's good, of course, because they're intelligent. They can fly, too. They have marvelous instruments that help them perform amazing things. They've got radar, for instance, but fortunately for us, their radar won't pick us up as ours does them. They've got methods of communication, but theirs aren't as good as ours. And the amazing thing is that most of the remarkable inventions they've thought of and perfected are used for fighting one another. Let them keep on inventing like this. Because, you see, there's one little point they never seem to think about. They fight amongst themselves. But we fight against both sides. And you know who wins their wars? We do, child. We always have. We always will. We spy on them day and night. No matter where they go, there's always one of us near them. There's not one single word spoken in the giant world that we don't hear. No matter what they plan, we know about it. They're never free from us. They plan for their pleasures, and we prepare to spoil their pleasures. They plan for wars, and we mobilize our expeditions. They pray, and we hear them. And we answer their prayers, sometimes, with death. What do you mean? How? You think it's hard for a being our size to kill a being the size of a giant? It isn't. You see, in the first place, we're willing to sacrifice a million of us to kill one of them. No, that's true. Not all of us know about the giants. Not all of us know that we're being sacrificed in this endless war. Some of us think we're dying a natural death, I suppose. But we leaders know. You still don't understand? Well, let me give you an example. I said the giants are the average, on the average, perhaps 150 times as tall as we. Well, that's just height. If you know anything about mathematics, you realize that that means they're uncounted millions of times bigger than we are. In actual mass, it would probably take a billion of our bodies to make one the size of theirs. Take an ant, for instance. How much bigger is a man than an ant? You see? So, on a plantation in South America...
11: toward us in a straight line, in a column 50 feet across, miles long. The beasts are clinging from them. Monkeys, deers, tapirs, jaguars.
12: Ants. Tiny creatures only half an inch long.
11: Soldier ants, hungry, leaving only the stripped skeleton of tree to mark the path they followed. Skeletons picked clean of the animals that fell in their way, stripped clean in a matter of minutes.
12: Ants, tiny creatures, only half an inch long.
11: They're coming! We've got to fight them!
12: Fight them with flowing streams of water.
11: And they come on!
12: Fight them with jets of oil.
11: Open the tanks! Drown them!
12: Then some die, but they come on.
11: Fight them with fire! Hey, fire here! Set the oil on fire!
12: And some die, but they come on.
11: Run, run! Don't let them get you!
12: They've poison in their jaws.
11: Run, run! Yeah.
12: And the brown river flows remorselessly on. Tiny creatures, half an inch long. Then behind them, as the end of the brown river disappears, a clean white skeleton and desolation. So you see, it isn't size. It's hatred and the will to conquer. And it's numbers. The bigger they are, the harder they fall, child. So, you haven't seen the giants? You just think you haven't, child. You're young yet, and you mistake them. Sometimes you think it's a cloud that obscures the sun. Sometimes it is, and sometimes it isn't. Don't waste time when a great shadow falls on you, child. It might be one of the giants. And they strike without warning. It's a horrible death. You see, one of the things that makes living in the same world with the giants so terrible is the way they hate us. They hate us in an impersonal kind of a way. They kill us by habit, most of them. They say, there's one, kill him. And that's all there is to it. You never think about it afterwards. That, they think, is why we hate the most. We're of no consequence to them. That is, they think we're of no consequence. If they knew what we've done to them through all the countless ages they've been on this earth, well, perhaps it's a good thing they don't. Their scientists know, though, and they've got some pretty good scientists when they're not thinking up ways to kill each other. And they know us. Some of them study us. And, child, they're clever. They're the ones who thought of setting us against each other. They're war makers amongst themselves. Why shouldn't they apply their theories to us? And their theories work. We fight.
11: amongst ourselves. We do too much of it. Most of us don't know why we do. It costs a lot of lives, and the worst part of it is, it costs time. I don't say that they put us up to all the fighting. Some of us think of it ourselves. Maybe it's a good thing. Maybe there'd be too many of us for our own good if we didn't kill each other. But if we could only get together, if we could only, all of us, see that one shining goal before us, think of a world that would belong to us all by ourselves, with no giants to worry about. Not that all of us worry about the giants. That's just the trouble. We have to spend so much time convincing others that they really exist, that they're a menace.

0: we don't learn to get together, they'll destroy us, maybe. They've destroyed a lot of us so far. And I hate to think of this world belonging to them exclusively. What? Oh, yes, of course. They wouldn't live without us. They need us. Some of them know that, even if we are, as a race, a constant nuisance to them. But what's the good of that? If they destroy us, they'll die, too. And then there won't be anybody left in the world. But believe me, child, we don't need them. We got along a good long time before they appeared. And we'll do it again. Nonsense? Superstition? You children. I know, though. I said the same thing when I was your age. But I found out history. Yes, there are giants. You'll find out. Certainly we can kill them. Didn't I tell you about the ants? Well, that's right. There were millions of them. But one of us can kill a giant. Just one of us. I'll tell you a story about that, and then you decide for yourself. This was in the last war out in China, a long, long way from here. Now, I know it's true. I got it from a friend of mine who was there. An airplane fell down in a valley between the mountains. The pilot had a broken leg. And for a week, he lay there in the valley, all alone. And there was nothing wrong with him except for his broken leg. He had something to eat, and there was water. And he needn't have died, except that a bug of some kind bit him, and he got some strange fever. In the second week, he began to be delirious. And then one morning, he heard someone coming.
1: Hello!
0: I hear someone calling.
1: Hello!
0: I can't see anybody. Everything looks funny.
1: Who are you? I'm coming! Who are you?
0: Where's my gun? I have to have my gun. I don't know who's calling me.
1: Where are you?
0: I'll keep quiet. I don't know who he is. I'll wait. I see him. No. Yes, I do.
1: You're not going to get me! Where are you?
0: I see him.
1: He's so big. It's a giant. Look at him. He's coming closer. A giant. Now that's a giant. You for a week. You're not going to get me, giant. Get away from me, giant.
2: You're delirious.
1: Don't you touch me. Don't you come close.
2: Let me help you. Kid.
1: No, no. You're a giant. Think I don't know? You've come to get me.
2: Take it easy.
1: No, get away from me. I'll kill you.
2: Easy, fella. Take it easy.
1: No, get away. Get away, I say. I've got a gun.
2: Put the gun away.
1: Don't touch me. Stop. Stop. All right.
0: I told you I'd kill you. I killed a giant. He killed one of them. It was very easy. It was very curious. A little later, when the evening came and his fever cooled a little, that the dead giant looked so much like his friend that had jumped out of the airplane a moment before he did. It was very curious. Well, all right, it was his friend. He thought his friend was a giant. And he killed him. Or did he kill him? He fired the pistol at his friend. That was the direct cause of his friend's death. But who was it that brought him a fever that made him think his friend was a giant? Remember? I said a little bug bit him. So the little bug was indirectly the cause of the other man's death. And to the little bug, the man was a giant. They were both giants. And he killed them both. Because a man who had killed his friend had a moment of lucid thought, and his fading strength was enough to bring the pistol up to his mouth. Now, I know it's true. Well, maybe that is rationalizing, but you think it over. To my way of thinking, two giants got killed.

0: seems to be darkness here. Am I a little slow in my thinking now that I'm... Look out! Quick, look out!
1: All right. So you killed him. He was a child, and he didn't have a chance against the giant he didn't even believe in. He's dead. No, I'm not going to be emotional about it. There are too many more of us to worry about the death of one. You can smash us, you can poison us, you can gas us to death, but we'll always be with you. Up to the end, and afterwards, you can't win. Without us, you'll die. With us, you'll die. But listen for a second. We're everywhere. We're in the earth. We live in your houses. We eat your food. And we watch you day and night. We've got senses you never dreamed of. We've got weapons that you have no defense for. You walk on your two legs. We've got pictures. You fly in your airplane. We've got wings. You make your weapons. We are our own weapons. And if we insects ever get together, giant. Or maybe we won't have to. Maybe you'll blast yourselves off the earth and save us the trouble. Your atomic bombs don't mean anything to us. The flies lived at Hiroshima, you know. The beetles are still alive on Bikini. And far under the surface of this earth, you think you are. More and more millions of us are sleeping, waiting the day. Giant, we'll always be there. Wherever you go, while you're awake, while you're asleep, hating you, plotting against you, knowing that one day everything you've built, everything you've accomplished on this earth, will be ours. We were here first. And we'll be here last. There's a fly in the room, isn't there? And there's a cloud of gnats somewhere outdoors waiting for you and all the rest of the giants we hate. Are you the one that was bragging about the... what did you call it? DDT? Fine, giant. DDT does kill it. It kills the good insects and the bad intellect. Better try again, giant. You can't live without us. And you can't live with us. The bigger they are, the harder they fall. We were here first. Think of that some night when a fat moth blunders in your bedroom window. Maybe he won't be blundering, giant. Maybe he'll be afraid. And remember, we're giant killers. Not so good, giant. See you tonight.

0: You have listened to Quiet, Please, which is written and directed by Willis Cooper. The one who spoke to you was Ernest Chappell. And the others were Nancy Douglas, Walter Black, and Kermit Murdoch. The music was composed and played by Gene Perazzo. And now for a word about next week's Quiet, Please story. Here is our writer-director, Willis Cooper.
1: Next week's story is called The Ticket Taker. I think you'll find it intriguing and entertaining.
0: And so, until next week at this time, I am quietly yours, Ernest Chappell. This program came to you from New York. Stay tuned now for a fascinating story of strange events and their common sense explanation on The House of Mystery, which follows in just a moment.

0: much of father time there was an engineer.
1: Choo-choo Charlie was his name, we hear.
0: He had an engine and he sure had fun. He used good and plenty candy to make his train run.
2: 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Don't know any other candy that I love so well.
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0: Lee Gibson of the International Secret Police.
1: Helix zero.

0: After an octopus plane attacks that of the secret police while they are taking the Emir of Kano for his first flight, Clint decides to attempt to throw their enemy completely off the track while they make the non-stop flight to Banana in the Belgian Congo. Accordingly, he disguises three of the Emir's subjects to resemble himself, Speed, and Barney. These three doubles are to remain in prison so as to trick the octopus spies in Kano into reporting to their master that the secret police are still in the city. In reality, the boys are winging their way to Banana. With them is the Emir's farewell gift to Speed, his favorite dog. And now, arriving in Banana, the boys are wondering just what to do with the animal.
1: If he was a little dog, it wouldn't be so bad. But he's a good-sized hound, Speed. We can't lug him all over Africa.
2: The Emir will be awful mad, Barney, if we leave his dog in Banana. He made me promise I'd take good care of him.
1: Well, after all, it's up to Clint to decide whether we carry the dog with us or not. But he's planning on leaving our plane at Banana and going inland by boat, and a dog would be too much trouble.
2: But Lucky's been real good all during our flight between Kano and Banana.
1: Lucky? Is that what you're going to call him?
2: Why, sure. The Emir said he'd bring us luck. And that's sure a better name than what the Emir called him, Katsuma.
1: At least he knows that name. Whatever it is.
2: He knows Lucky, too. What? Hey, Lucky! Hey, Lucky!
3: Hey, get down! Keep off of me!
1: Speed called you, not me.
2: I like you, Barney.
1: Well, whether he likes me or not, he still can't go up to Leopoldville with us if I've got anything to say about it.
2: Oh, Barney.
1: No, kid, after all, I'm important in this setup, too, and what I say goes. When we're on that boat going up the Congo to Matadi, Lucky isn't going to be with us. I'm telling you, no

0: No, you can't get up on my lap. Shut up, will you? Yeah, go ahead and laugh. I'm important, all right, and what I say goes in the opposite direction.
1: Oh, but Speed was right, Barney. Traveling as tourists, the dog adds to our incognito.
0: Adds to our trouble, you mean?
1: Well, don't give so much time to worrying about Lucky that you forget you're supposed to be sightseeing, Barney. Now, watch what you say whenever anyone is near.
0: Yeah, I will. Don't you forget either, Speed.
2: No, siree. Boy, it sure feels good not to be doing anything for a little while except sitting on the deck of a riverboat. Gosh, Clint, I can hardly believe we're going up the Congo River.
0: If this heat doesn't convince you, nothing ever will.
2: Oh, I don't mind it, Barney, but it sure is different from the Sahara heat. It seems damper.
1: A greater humidity, Speed. Don't forget we're below the equator now.
0: Yeah, in the fever country. Good old malaria.
2: Doesn't seem to bother the people down here.
0: Oh, no. Remember that officer we saw in Banana who'd been here for 5 years, and yet his face was white instead of brown from the sun?
2: Yeah.
0: Well, don't worry about it, Speed. We're traveling too fast for anything like fever to catch up with us.
1: Yeah, for a darn good reason. The octopus hasn't bothered us since we left Kano. That means only one thing, that he thinks we're still back there in jail. Meantime, we'll be in Leopoldville before he can prepare for us.
2: Gosh, Clint, supposing he isn't in Leopoldville after all.
1: I'm not sure that he is, Speed, but I have a hunch that his headquarters, if not actually in Leopoldville, is near it, perhaps hidden somewhere in the jungle.
2: Are we in the jungle now, Clint? All those trees and vines lining the banks of the Congo.
1: Yeah, that's a sample of it, Speed. But you'll see the real jungle after we leave the Congo and start inland for Leopoldville. We leave the boat at Matadi and then start inland by train.
0: Speaking of leaving things, I hope our plane is safe at Banana.
1: It is, Bonnie. Police protection.
0: Gosh, instead of a gal in every port, we got a plane in every city. The big one at Banana and my little pursuit plane in Kano. We're sure cutting ourselves off from civilization.
1: And not as long as we have our portable short wave set along. That can bring us a rescue plane to us in no time. We should need one.
0: Uh-huh. If we can still talk over shortwave when we need the help.
2: Who could fly the planes in for us, Clint?
1: I made arrangements with the Emir of Kano to notify the Legion post if we need help. We'll get our flyers from them.
2: But...
1: Now, watch it. Careful, watch. Quiet, Speed. Here come some other passengers. Remember, we're just tourists when we're around any strangers.
2: Okay. How soon will we come to Matadi?
1: Oh, in about another hour, I should say. You'll find it a very interesting place, my boy. On the fringe of the jungle, one might say. A very interesting place.
3: Zabul. Come here, Zabul.
4: Yes, Octopus Master.
3: Have any more messages come in from Kano?
4: Not since the last one, telling us that the secret police are still in prison.
3: But they left it long enough to disable one of my planes. I cannot understand how that happened, nor how the Emir happened to be with them.
4: The ways of the secret police are past understanding, Master.
3: They are clever, but I am more clever. Now they are prisoners once more. That is the important thing. And what of the Atlantean expedition?
4: Things are running smoothly there. Carlos Del Valle has made no trouble for our operator yet. He does not even suspect the shortwave technician as being one of our band.
3: Tell our operator not to fool himself. Del Valle sees a great deal when he least appears to be looking. It would be excellent if an accident were to happen to him. Then we would be sure of his suspecting nothing.
4: Shall I advise Atlantis to that effect, Master?
3: Yes, Zabul. And also advise them that the accident should happen very soon. Meantime, we have much work to do here in our jungle retreat.
4: Listen, Master.
3: This is one of our signal drums.
4: What is it saying?
3: Giant bird at Banana.
4: Giant bird? That means a plane.
3: Yes, wait now. Police guard bird. It is empty. Those who were in it, travelers, traveled to Matadi by boat. Can that be the secret police plane at Banana?
4: But that is impossible. We know that Barlow and the others are imprisoned at Kano.
3: Yes, we know that, but still that plane. Zabul, call our operator at Banana on the shortwave set. Get full details concerning that plane and who was in it. I cannot depend on the observations of our native guards too much. And their drums do not give me necessary details, even though they brought me the news of the plane faster than the radio at Banana. Ask that operator why he did not notify me of the plane.
4: Yes, Master. It shall be done immediately.
2: Gosh, Clint. Seems funny they've got to transfer passengers from this boat to shore by that small boat instead of taking this one right up to the dock.
1: Well, the river's too shallow to take this boat, Insby. Don't you worry. We'll soon be ashore. We're the last passengers left, and the boat's already returning for us.
2: Yeah, but I don't like the look of those rapids up ahead there in the Congo, Clint.
5: Don't blame you, kid. The Congo rapids and cataracts are something to stay away from. But they won't give us any trouble. The guys that paddle those little boats between shore and the big boat have done it so often that they could make the trip blindfolded, I bet. But I hope they don't.
2: That shore boat looks awful light to me. And with only one man paddling, what'd happen if he lost his oars? The current would carry us right into those rapids.
5: That ain't what's worrying me. It's how we're going to get Lucky into the shore boat. He's looking at that water kind of doubtful-like. It'd be just like him to turn the boat over in midstream.
1: Look out, you two grannies. The shore boat's almost here. Now get ready to step into it.
2: Here, Lucky. You stay by me.
5: Is all our stuff together?
1: Yeah. They're bringing the baggage when all the passengers are safe on shore.
6: On the shore!
5: Yeah, we're ready. You go first, kid. You and the dog. Then if there's any room left, we'll follow.
2: Okay. Come on, Lucky.
1: Yeah, all right. Now watch your step.
2: Okay, I'm settled. And so's Lucky.
1: And here we come. Yeah.
5: There we are. Nothing fancy about this landing. It sort of catches catch can.
1: Well, this isn't the regular Matadi boat. We would have had to wait over a day if we'd have taken that one. This is a cargo boat, and the few passengers it carries are mostly old-timers.
2: Well, here we go. Now you sit still, Lucky.
5: Yeah. The further we go out in the boat, the smaller the boat looks. I think it's shrinking.
1: So that rest you recently had certainly improved your imagination.
5: Yeah, no. Say, what goes on here? Hey, we're not heading directly for the dock. What ails the boatman?
2: Maybe he's swinging off for a reason, so he'll hit the dock square.
5: In that case, he'd be working upstream instead of down, depending on the current to ease him in at the right place.
2: Yeah, that's so. This way, we're swinging down towards the rapids.
1: Yeah. Say, boatman, are you having trouble with the current?
6: No. You sit still. I get you ashore.
5: Yeah, but how?
2: The captain of the big boat's worried, too. He's motioning to our boatman.
5: Clint, we are being swept down to the rapids. If we once get in them, we'll never stand a chance of getting out alive.
2: Well, what can we do?
1: Sit still, Speed. Hold on to the sides of the boat. If we should turn over, try to fling yourself clear of it.
2: You mean you think we're going into them?
1: What about it, boatman? Are you going to avoid the rapids?
6: No, can do. Never see river current so bad. Afraid we must ride rapids. We try to save you. Water.
5: You try, huh? Of all the passengers on the boat, he has to pick us to ride the rapids.
1: No time for wisecracks, Barney. Just hold on and hope for the best.
2: Yeah, we're getting in them. Boy, it feels like we're being shoved right and left by a big hand.
5: Yeah, and the worst is right ahead. Look at that water and those rocks. If we hit one of them, we're gone.
1: Try to balance the boat over these rapids. The boatman, look ahead, those rocks!

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0: This is Arch Obler bringing you another in our series of stories of the unusual. And once again, we caution you, these lights-out stories are definitely not for the timid soul. So we tell you calmly and very sincerely, if you frighten easily, turn off your radio now.
1: Oh, what time is it?
2: 10 minutes more.
1: Gee, it's been a long day, hasn't it?
2: I'll say so. If I never see another script or typewriter, it'll be too soon.
1: You were the one who wanted to get into radio.
2: Radio. Sitting at a typewriter 8 hours a day, making stencils.
1: You were the one who said it'd be a shortcut. Some director'd walk into the script department, see you behind that typewriter, and say, where have you been all my life?
2: Mary, stop it, will you? You think you're so cute, I don't see anyone worrying.
3: Girl, Freddy, Mary. After all, this is a place of business.
1: Yes, ma'am.
3: I don't like to be the disciplinarian, but this is the third time that I've found you quarreling with each other rather than working.
1: Well, we weren't quarreling.
3: Perhaps not, but it sounded like it. You're setting a very unfortunate example for the other girls. I'm going to ask both of you a simple question. Do you or do you not want to continue working here?
1: Well, we don't.
2: Yes, of course we do.
3: Very well. No more of this nonsense, then. There's a script that must be mimeographed first thing tomorrow morning, so the stencils will have to be out tonight. It shouldn't take you long. What's the matter with you girls? Have you any objections to working late tonight?
1: Oh, no.
2: I'd love it.
3: Very well. All right, the rest of you girls, time to go home.
2: Yes, I'd love to stay overtime if I could type over her dead body.
1: Hush, hush, she'll hear you.
3: Here's the script, girls. 20 pages. Divide it up between yourselves.
1: Yes, ma'am.
3: When you're through, leave the stencils on my desk and lock the door behind you.
1: Yes, ma'am.
3: Well, good night. Don't forget to turn out the lights as you go.
1: Yes, ma'am.
3: All right, girls, let's get out of here quickly so that Bernice and Mary can finish their work.
2: Of all the knock-kneed, blab-eared, long-necked, pot-heeled...
1: Oh, stop it, will you? Let's type the darn thing off and get out of here. Well, what do you know?
2: What's the matter?
1: Look at the script we're supposed to type.
2: Lights out. One of those things.
1: Yeah.
2: So what?
1: I don't like to type them. They scare me.
2: Are you kidding? Typing's typing, no matter what you're typing.
1: Not if it's one of those lights out plays. Blood and people dying and murderers and worms. Ooh,
2: forget it. Just words on paper.
1: It scares me.
2: Type with your eyes closed. Here, listen to this. Note to the sound department. At this point in the play, I want the sound of a body being turned inside out. I suggest the use of a wet rubber glove to plant the picture of a human being deliberately turned.
1: Oh, stop it, will you?
2: For Pete's sake. It's only a sound effect. I was just reading.
1: Oh, will you type your script and let me type this? Don't go reading any of it out loud.
2: All right, all right. I wonder what kind of a screwball he is.
1: Who?
2: The fellow who writes these plays, you know.
1: Arch Obler?
2: Yeah.
1: Oh, I like him.
2: Well, what are you talking about? You never even met him.
1: Well, I like him anyway.
2: But you just finished saying you don't like this.
1: Well, I like his other plays. You know, the ones he does for the government. With sense to them.
2: Well, personally, I think he's a wolf.
1: Oh, what are you talking about?
2: You know, one of these werewolves. I bet he eats his young.
1: Well, don't talk like that. He's got a 10-month-old baby. I saw a picture of it. And it's real cute.
2: Well, I still think
1: Well, for heaven's sake, just because the man writes fantastic doesn't mean he's fantastic.
2: Well, you look who's talking. Why, you're even afraid to type him. What are you afraid of, that the ghost will pop out of the pages and turn you inside
1: out? Oh, stop it, will you, if you don't stop it?
2: All right, let's type. How do you like that?
1: What's the matter now?
2: My typewriter's jammed. Can't move a key.
1: B.
2: What's the matter with you?
1: Mine is, too. My typewriter is, too.
2: Like the fellow said, c'est la guerre. Everything's falling apart. Suppose we'll have to use one of the other machines. Just when I was getting comfortable. I'll use Anita's.
1: Yeah, I'm going to use Evelyn's. She won't care what I do with it. She's going to be a wave anyway.
2: Mary, this one's jammed, too.
1: Yeah, so is Evelyn's.
2: I'll try Elle's machine. She's always boasting about how fast it is. Why, it's jammed, too.
1: Well, so is this one.
2: Well, what do you know? What is it, the typewriter gremlins? Mary, what's the matter? Your face.
1: Let's get out of here.
2: What's the matter?
1: Let's get out of here.
2: We've got overtime.
1: I tell you, let's go home.
2: Well, just because a typewriter jams up is no reason to have a fit.
1: Well, I'm getting out of here, and you better come with me.
2: Oh, you're crazy running out. What's come over you? What?
1: Bernice!
2: What's the matter with you now? What are you standing at the door with your back to me for? Stay or go?
1: Bernice, come here quick.
2: Oh, for Pete's sake. What's the matter with you? Why are you standing there for with your hand on the knob?
1: It's locked.
2: What?
1: Locked.
2: Oh, you are crazy. Let me at it. Let me try.
1: Why is it locked?
2: Because some screwball janitor thought everybody'd left and locked the door, that's all. Say, somebody out there, let us out of here. We're locked in. Hey!
1: It won't do any good.
2: That's what you say. I'll wake the dead.
3: Hey, are you deep or deaf or whatever it is? Somebody get a key and let us out. Hey, we're not slave labor. Let us out.
2: What's the matter with me?
1: Where are you going?
2: All I've got to do is pick up the telephone and call communications. They'll get us out of here.
1: Oh, yes, call them right away. Tell them we're locked.
2: All right. I'm calling them. Hello. Answer me.
1: What's the matter?
2: Oh, I'm dead.
1: Oh.
2: The operator thought we'd all gone home, so she disconnected the wire, that's all. Oh, for Pete's sake, of all the nincompoops, what's there to cry about?
1: Oh, I'm afraid.
2: So you're afraid, so I'm Queen of the May, and there are roses in the air. What is this all about? What's all the hysteria?
1: You don't understand.
2: I'll say I don't. You stop crying.
1: No, something terrible's going to happen.
2: What are you talking about? We're in the script department of a broadcasting company, remember?
1: Oh, something jammed the typewriters. Something locked the door. Something.
2: What do you mean, something?
1: Something, I tell you.
2: I tell you, you're crazy. I think I've known you all these weeks and never knew you had bats in your belfry. There's absolutely nothing that's happened.
1: Why did you stop talking? Answer me. The
2: telephone cord. The end, it's torn off.
1: Yes.
2: But I talked on this telephone only an hour ago, remember?
1: Yes.
2: How could it have gotten torn loose?
1: I told you.
2: Oh, shut up. All right, maybe there is something screwy, I don't know. But I do know there's nothing to get hysterical about. This place only had windows I could call out. On modernistic air conditioning. Will you stop moaning?
1: Well, you're scared, too.
2: No, I'm not. Series of coincidences, that's all. What could it be? Answer me, what? Who ever heard of anything happening in a place like this? Well, what are you looking at me like that for? This is no haunted house. You and me and a lot of other girls work here, remember? So if we're locked in and have to stay here all night, so what? The door's locked from the outside. The watchman downstairs, remember? So who could get in here to hurt us?
1: What if the locked door won't do any good?
2: What?
1: You heard me.
2: Oh, you're crazy, kid. Look, desks and chairs, fluorescent light. Modern design, remember? We're not in a haunted house. Get that through your head. We're not in a haunted house.
1: Oh.
2: Well, what's the matter now? Get all through, explain. What's the matter?
1: Something happened.
2: Happened?
1: Something in the air.
2: What are you... Oh, for heaven's
1: sake. Over there, at the end of the room.
2: The light must have burned out.
1: Oh.
2: I was right. Just to show you how crazy you've been. A couple of natural things happen and you start acting out a ghost story. You should join the Actors Union.
1: Please.
2: Well, one of the lights burned out. So what? There's one thing the script department's got. Plenty of light. Mary, why are you...
1: Another light. I saw it go out.
2: Are you dreaming?
1: I tell you, I saw it go out.
2: You're crazy. It did.
1: I saw it.
2: Now, look here. There are 8 lights in this place. See? 1, 2, 3, 4, 5, 6, 7, 8. Now, don't give me any more of that lights out.
1: Another.
2: You're absolutely crazy. I'm scared just staying here with you.
1: Count them.
2: Why should I?
1: Count them.
2: 1, 2, 3, 4, 5, 6, 7.
1: Not 8. 7.
2: Gee.
1: I told you. Oh, no.
2: What?
1: Another one out. 1, 2, 3, 4, 5, 6.
2: Oh. Stop it.
1: Another one there.
2: Go.
1: Over next to Miss Winton's desk. Another
2: what?
1: One. Only 4 left. Only 4. What'll we do?
2: Only 4.
1: Who's putting them out?
2: I don't know. I don't...
1: Another... Oh. Only 3 more. If they go out, I'll die.
2: They won't go out. They can't go out. The switch. That's it. I'll hold the switch. I won't turn out the lights if I hold the switch. It's all right, Mary. See? I got hold of the switch. Nothing
1: can... Another one. Another one.
2: But I was holding onto the switch.
1: 2 lights. 2 lights in the dark. Bernice. Oh, Bernice, hold me. I'm scared. Oh, gee, I'm scared.
2: It's all right. There's still 2 lights. See? 2 lights. They'll stay on. They will. I know they will.
1: They're both out. We're in the dark. Bernice. Where are you? Let me out of here. I'm afraid of the dark. Let me out of here.
2: Stop it. Isn't it bad enough without you driving me crazy? What's the good of your crying? There's a reason. There must be for this. Everything's got a reason. I know it.
1: I can't stand it.
2: I can't. Those blackout candles. Stop crying and let me think. Miss Winton had some blackout candles in her desk. I know she did.
1: Oh, don't leave me alone. Don't leave me in the dark, Bernice.
2: Will you stop it? I found them. Candles, matches. There. 3 candles like this one. And this one. See? Plenty of light now.
1: Who's there?
2: Nobody. There's a reason for everything, I tell you. I know what it is.
1: What?
2: The electricians, that's it. The electricians didn't know we were up here, and they were testing the lights. They'll go on any minute. Wait and see.
4: You think so?
2: Of course. Look, what'd I tell you? There they go on again.
4: Look at the ceiling. Oh, no. Green. The light now is green. Green. All the lights. Green. You lied to me. You said it was the electrician. Look at the light. It's green. It makes your face look green. You look dead. You hear me? Dead. You'll be dead and I'll be dead. We'll be dead. Dead.
2: Stop it. Stop it. You're not going to drive me crazy. Just because there's something wrong with the electricity. You look around. Everything's all right. Nothing's wrong here. Nothing.
4: Oh. Is that typing? I heard typing.
2: So I.
4: Typing? Just must have imagined. Typewriter. Look at the typewriter. Typing. And there's no one. Who's typing? Who's typing? I'm so tired.
2: Me too.
4: I wonder if it's Dave.
2: I don't know. I don't think so. Sooner or later, someone will come along.
4: It'll be too late.
2: Don't say that.
4: Nothing's happened these last hours, has it? Nothing.
2: It will. When I get out of here, I never want to talk to you as long as I live.
4: As long as you live.
2: Stop talking like that, or do I have...
4: Oh, don't hurt me.
2: I'm not hurting you. No one's going to hurt you. Or me. Trick. It's some kind of a trick. The typewriters. Electric ones, aren't they?
4: Power. Something. It's got to be a trick. You don't believe it, do you?
2: Believe what?
4: There's something in this room with us.
2: Where?
4: I don't know. But it's here.
2: What are you trying to do? Make me scared as you are scared?
4: There's something in this room.
2: Where? Anthony, where? Just you and me, that's all. You're not going to scare me. I'm not going to let myself get scared anymore. I want to get out of here, and I'm going to get out of here. My head's done.
4: Yes. I heard it, too.
2: What?
4: Something. Desk. Look. The desk moving. Look. That one moved. And that one. Mary, take your hands away from your eyes and look. Look, the desk. All of them moving. Mary, look. All the desks was moving. Stay back, you. Stay back. Mary. Mary, all the desks in the room. They're moving down toward us. Mary, open your eyes. Open your eyes. Please. You're not dead. You can't see.
5: I'm all right.
4: Oh.
5: I thought... I'm all right. But what happened? You fainted.
4: Did I?
5: Yeah.
4: The desks. They're all around.
5: All around. You're the one who's scared now, aren't you?
4: Right. I am. I am.
5: I'm not.
4: Not scared? You?
5: No. It's very nice.
2: What's very nice?
5: You know.
2: What? I don't know what you're talking about.
5: You know.
2: I don't know. Tell me.
5: So warm.
2: What's warm?
5: The sun. So warm. Sitting in the sun.
4: What?
5: Nice when the sun is warm, isn't it? I always wanted to sit in the sun.
2: Oh, no.
5: You can sit in the sun if you want to, Bernice. It's all right.
2: Mary. Mary.
5: You don't have to shout. We'll go home soon. As soon as the sun goes down, we'll go home.
2: Oh, Mary.
5: I was scared before. wonderful the way it is now, out here in the sun. There's no reason to be scared when you're sitting in the sun.
4: Oh, Mary, I'd rather you'd be afraid. Do you hear me? I'd rather you'd be afraid.
5: No. The sun.
4: There is no sun. We're right here where we were in the office. And the light is still green and the desks are moved all in around us. And we can't get out. Mary, be scared. Please stop looking at me the way you are and be scared.
5: You see, we're not sitting in the sun?
4: No, no.
5: You must be crazy, Bernice. Because we are sitting in the sun. Are you crazy, Bernice?
4: All right. If that's what you want. We are sitting in the sun, dear.
5: I knew it. I used to be so scared. Now I'm all right.
4: You were right before. When you said there was someone in the room. There is. I can't see anyone. But there is someone.
5: The sun is so nice.
4: First the typewriters. And then the lights. And then the moving desk. And now waiting.
5: Who's waiting?
4: It's waiting.
5: Will we go home soon?
4: Yes.
5: When?
4: Soon. I think very soon.
5: I was very scared.
4: Yes. When you get scared enough, you can't get scared anymore.
5: The sun is very nice.
4: I think I'm getting that scared now myself.
5: You hear something?
4: What?
5: Something?
4: There's nothing. Nothing.
5: No, there is something. I told you.
4: Listen to me. Who's here with us? Who? Answer me. What do you want of us? Please answer me. What do you want of us? We'll sleep. Like Mary's asleep. When you sleep, you don't think. I'm not going to think anymore. If I think about it, get like Mary is, no one will think. Sit here all morning with my eyes shut. And when it's morning, they'll get here. I'll be all right. I'll be all right. My eyes closed. Green light still shines through my lids. How could green light turn with... No, stop thinking. Gotta stop thinking. Green light through my lids. No light. Open my eyes. Dark. The lights are gone. Dark again. Mary. Mary, wake up. Mary, the light. Please wake up.
5: I'm not asleep.
4: Oh. I thought.
5: Sun is very nice. Isn't it?
4: The sun. You still think... Mary, don't you know? Can't you see we're sitting in the dark?
5: Dark.
4: Stay close to me.
5: If day's only come. I know. He'll be here soon.
4: Who?
5: In the dark. He'll be here.
4: Who are you talking about? Who?
5: Any minute now. Do you hear him?
4: Here?
5: I think he's coming now. Yes. He is.
4: No. Please, no.
5: You're right. It is dark. Very dark. His kind of dark.
4: Stop talking like that.
5: You can stop him. No one can stop him. What's the use of being afraid?
4: If something had only come.
5: I've been telling you. Someone is coming. Right now. And he's sitting on the desk looking at it. I'm glad he's here. He'll make my head stop hurting. He'll home. The floor. It's lifting. Yes. I feel it. The room. It's turning. Stop it. Stop turning the room. Let me out of here. Let me out of here.
6: Total of 15 Axis planes shot down in the Mediterranean theater of war. So much for the war news. Now news of local interest to you early morning listeners. If you've been wondering why those dishes in the kitchen started to dance last night, the answer is an earth trembler, earthquake to you, of 5 seconds duration. The material damage was very slight, but two deaths are indirectly attributed to the earthquake. Bernice Saxton and Mirabelle Pressler, employed by the broadcasting company, were found dead this morning in the script department where they'd been doing overtime work. Cause of the deaths is believed to have been heart failure induced by fright. The girls had been accidentally locked in the office, and when there was a failure of electric power followed by earthquake, it is believed the young women were frightened to death. This concludes our morning broadcast.

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4: Once upon a time there was an engineer.
5: Choo-choo Charlie was his name, we hear.
4: He had an engine and he sure had fun. He used good and plenty candy to make his train run.
6: Charlie says, love my good and plenty. Charlie says, really rings the bell. Charlie says, love my good and plenty. Don't know any other candy that I love so well.
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Out of the past, phantoms of a world gone by speak again their immortal tale, The Curse of the Mantle.

0: Listen. The bell has been tolling since the procession began. Since sundown, its dismal clang has beat upon the town, rung upon it like hammer upon anvil, tolling for the damned. They are bearing the mantle of Lady Eleanor to be publicly burned. And from where I stand, here in the dim cemetery above my own grave, I can see the procession moving slowly through the street. George Helwys is at the head. Behind him, upon a litter, gleams the magnificent mantle. How many eyes, sick with disease, watch this procession? How many dead, like myself, listen to the tread of their feet? How many recall the events that led to this feverish evening in spring? It begins when these dead walked and these diseased laughed. It begins in her uncle's, the governor's mansion, in the room with a great mirror. The chandelier was ablaze with candles. And she stood there, the Lady Eleanor, gazing at herself in the mirror. Behind her sat George Helwys, her fiancé.
1: You've stared at your image in the glass a long time, Ellen.
2: Yes, I have.
1: The vanity of women. Are you dissatisfied at what you see, my love?
2: Are you, George?
1: Oh, am I dissatisfied with the lovely summer's day? But come, come, look at me. I'm by far the more eloquent mirror. That one is silent, while I proclaim the beauty I see.
2: Yet the real mirror is more honest, for it shows me as I really am.
1: Then I am its voice.
2: A man's voice.
1: And a lover's.
2: Yet I am not satisfied. I am but another weed in the garden.
1: What is it, milady? You stare so earnestly at yourself.
2: Oh, do I? I've only been imagining how I shall look in my new mantle, George.
1: Oh, the mantle again.
2: It is beautiful. Nothing like it has ever been seen. It is woven and stitched as if it were the work of gods.
1: Or the work of devils.
2: Are you listening to foolish tales, George?
1: I do not know whether they are foolish tales, Ellen. I do know, though, that there is something uncanny about your seamstress, Mrs. Willows. True, she has cause for being half mad, bedridden all these years, but it's something else. There have been hints and outright accusations about it.
2: Such as?
1: That she is in league with the devil.
2: Oh.
1: Yes, laugh, milady. Call it schoolboy fears or what you will. Nonetheless, I am a God-fearing man, and I do not trust her.
2: What would you have me do, George?
1: Do not take the mantle, Ellen. Do not wear it. Do not ever go to Mrs. Willows again.
2: I am going for it this day. In fact, I am going now. Will you accompany me?
1: You will not listen to me.
2: No.
1: All right, then. I will go with you now. She doesn't answer, Ellen.
2: She might be sleeping. Open the door, we'll wake her.
1: It's dim. I cannot see anything.
3: Oh, here. Here, my fine birds. In the bed, see? Mrs. Willows never gets up to leave her work. No, she's laid here and stitched a proper winding sheet all these years.
2: It's I, Lady Eleanor, Mrs. Willows. I've come for a...
3: A mantle. A special mantle.
2: Yes.
3: A covering fit for a queen. Isn't it pretty? Look at it. The devil never had one lovelier.
2: Well, I cannot see well. It's so dim.
3: Then open the shutters. Open them up, young man.
1: Yes, yes, of course.
3: Would you have your lady miss her treasure in the dark?
2: Oh, it's beautiful. Beautiful.
3: Yes. Look at it.
2: Oh.
3: It lies like a royal beast across my lap. Blood red with cunning gold, eh? I've stitched all a madman learns into it. Aye, all a sick bed teaches.
2: Is it finished?
3: You'll wear it then. Still hot from my fingers, eh? That's courage, my bird. Yes, yes, it's done. Every last stitch in proper place. Oh, it wants to go to you. I can feel it stirring beneath my fingers. Oh. Patience, patience. I've also waited a long time. Patience.
1: Eleanor.
3: Come, put it on, milady. Put it on. and gaze at yourself in my mirror. Over there. Let me look upon you both. I've the soul of an artist.
1: Ellen, don't.
2: I've never seen such a beautiful thing. Never.
3: Take it. That's it, my beauty. Fasten the clasp now. Quickly. And look. Oh. You've never seen a beauty now, have you? Oh. It turns a pretty girl into an imperious queen, doesn't it? Yes. Yes, my mantle has a royal gift to offer. Empires are sacked for beauty such as yours now. You have power and regal pride. The clock is running down. Is it time, master? Tick-tock.
1: Ellen, take it off. It's cursed. Cursed, I beg of you, flee it off.
2: Quiet.
1: Give it back before it's too late, Ellen.
2: Don't be a fool.
3: So it is time. Yes, I've passed it on. We've an heir, master. An heir. Tick-tock. Tick.
1: She's dead. Dead.
2: Ah. The mantle is beautiful. Beautiful.
0: Her beauty was an incredible thing now. Haughty and commanding as a goddess's. But when she wrapped herself in the mantle, she wrapped herself in a cold and terrible pride. For all at once, she changed. Scorn for ordinary mortals reared itself beside her majesty, and people cursed her and her mantle. All love was frozen in her. Now she looked upon George Helwys with contemptuous eyes. One day he came to the governor's mansion. He arrived when the Lady Eleanor was in the garden, surrounded by Dr. Clark, Captain Langland, and Mr. Roberts, the schoolteacher.
4: No doubt you do find it strange, Mr. Roberts.
5: I had only thought it curious, my lady. I meant nothing.
6: I do, Ellen. I haven't seen the young man about for some time. An old sentimentalist notice such things.
4: I am not flattered by your interest, Doctor.
1: Who is this young man you speak of?
4: An epitaph, Captain Langland. I'm afraid you never met its subject. Shall we speak of other things?
2: Milady.
4: Yes?
2: Begging your pardon, Milady, but there's a gentleman in the hall.
4: Who is it?
2: Master George, ma'am.
4: The devil, tell him I'm away. Well, Doctor, how are your sentiments faring now? Are you still here?
2: Excuse me, ma'am, but he knows you're here. He's seen you through the window.
4: You fool! Did you let him? Ah, well, you must excuse me, gentlemen. I've a ghost to be laid away.
7: Surely, yes.
1: Ellen.
4: Yes?
1: It wasn't easy for me to come here. I'm not one to bear the role of a turned-out dog gracefully.
4: Is that how you picture yourself?
1: Yes, that and sometimes more. Ah, have you no pity left? Throw off the mantle, Ellen. Burn it. It's turned you into a marble statue, a soulless being. Burn it, Ellen.
4: The door, Mr. Helwys, is behind you.
1: There's still time yet. Let our love consume it. Burn the mantle.
4: Listen to me, and listen well. We are as far apart as the mountaintops are from the bottom of the sea, as the sky from the earth, as the living from the dead. All that you stand for, goodness and pious love and humility, is hateful to me. I will have none of this kind of human groveling.
1: Ellen.
4: Your kind would believe a garden patch a paradise. I demand empire. You would creep along with pious caution while I will leap the world. I will have grapes in the dead of winter. I will command the trees' greenery to stand firm against the winter. I will hear nightingales and larks in the desert. Power! Power!

0: away from me.
1: What is the mantle made of you, Ellen?
0: Your enemy, Mr. Helwes. Your deadly enemy.
2: The desire for power grows like a malignant cancer in the body. And as the days went by, the name of Lady Eleanor became a hateful one amongst the people. More and more she withdrew from them, keeping regally aloof, like some cold and isolated tower. Even upon the night of her uncle's, the governor's reception, she stood apart from the throng, imperious, her mantle ruby red and gleaming upon her shoulders.
3: You are looking extraordinarily beautiful tonight, milady.
0: Hmm? What were you saying, Captain?
3: That you are beautiful tonight, milady. Don't you think so, Doctor?
0: Is it time yet?
3: Time?
0: The devil, I mean, what time is it?
3: Oh, it's 9 o'clock, milady. Are you expecting someone?
0: I don't know. The evening is unbearably long. What time did you say, Captain?
3: Nine o'clock, milady.
0: Is that all? He drives a rusty chariot. Well, who is here tonight?
3: Why, everyone, milady. Without much trouble, I can see the King's Commission, Lord and Lady Rothcliffe, Sir John, and many others.
4: And George Helwes.
0: Where?
1: Behind you, milady.
0: What are you doing here?
1: Listen to me, Ellen. It's not too late. Drink this wine. Drink from this goblet and pass it amongst the guests.
4: Good Lord, it's a communion vessel.
1: Yes. It's holy wine, Ellen. Holy. You must believe me. Drink and let others sip from the same cup. Let them see that you are not withdrawn from all human love. Drink and we will burn the mantle.
0: Go amongst the cowards for your converts, Mr. Helwes. Win over the inglorious meek. I repeat, I shall wear an empire for a diadem in my hair.
1: You must drink, Ellen, you must.
5: The wine may be poison. Seize him.
1: Don't be ridiculous.
0: You clumsy ass. You've splattered my mantle. I'll have you beaten to a pulp.
1: What's the matter,
4: Ellen?
0: A chair. Quickly. A chair.
1: Cast the mantle from you, Ellen.
0: I'm dizzy. Doctor.
4: Yes, Ellen.
0: Doctor. Oh, Doctor, I must not die. I must not. You must help me.
4: She's fainted. Oh,
3: let me help lift.
1: Yes, come on.
4: The mantle.
1: What?
4: Look. It glows like a thing alive. Like a thing alive.

0: The plague began on that night, and its first victim was Captain Langland. Then, inexorably, it moved through the town, leaving, like an invading army, a path of ruin. Each house had its tears, and each house rang with the curses for Lady Eleanor. She and she alone had provoked God's anger, they said. But was it his anger? Was it? Miraculously, Dr. Clark remained untouched by the disease that seized the town. And all day long, he moved in and out of sick rooms, a gray-haired, weary man. He would not rest in spite of the urgent pleas of his housekeeper.
1: But you cannot go on like this, Doctor.
2: Only the dead have the privilege of resting, Mrs. Burns.
1: Well, at least eat the food I cook for you. You'll be in the churchyard yourself in no time.
2: If you can find room for me there. Half dozen funerals passed me in the street today, and no one was weeping. No one has tears left anymore, and still the bell goes on tolling.
1: It's her mantle.
2: Eh?
1: Yes, she and her cursed mantle. Has the plague struck her? Her skin's still lily white, I'll warrant. The Lady Eleanor. The devil's lady.
2: Nonsense, Mrs. Barnes.
1: Oh, I know. You and your books of science. Begging your pardon, Doctor, but there's a lot that's not in your books.
2: Mrs. Burns, I... Who is it?
1: I'll go see.
3: Doctor, it's I, Sarah. Mr. Roberts, the schoolteacher. He's fainted and the fever's burning him.
2: When did this happen?
3: But this afternoon, sir.
2: Mrs. Burns, get me my bag.
1: But your meal, Doctor. You've had no lunch this day, I'm sure.
2: True, but James Roberts might not have breakfast tomorrow. He has much less time than I.

0: Less, Mrs. Burns. Much less.
1: Is that you, Doctor?
2: Aye, James. It's I.
1: Oh, good. There's a great deal to say. It's hot. Open a window, Sarah. Open one.
2: Don't twist so, James. You can open a window, Sarah.
1: A lot to say, Doctor. A lot. He's claiming his bill now, Doctor. A goodly sum.
2: Who is?
1: The Horn gentleman. The Lady Eleanor's banker. You know. Credit. Unearthly beauty. Cost. Lives.
2: Has this nonsense gotten you too, James?
1: Doctor.
2: Yes?
1: Doctor, is there a bell tolling?
2: Aye, James.
1: There's nothing you can do to stop it, is there? Oh, it makes such a dismal clang.
2: No, nothing.
1: Doctor. Doctor, listen to me. I've been speaking with George Helwes. Burn the mantle. Go to her room and seize it. For the contagion is there.
2: James, be still.
1: No, you must listen. You can go there. You're a doctor.
2: I am also a man of science.
1: That is inadequate now. You must burn it. Doctor?
2: Yes? James. James. Sarah. The window. You can shut it now. He's dead. Dead.
3: He came downstairs to the street again. An old man with exhausted eyes. There was a funeral passing. A half dozen mourners bearing a small casket. He turned and began walking away. Suddenly he heard a voice calling.
1: Doctor! Dr. Clark!
3: He stopped.
1: Dr. Clark!
3: And turned back. There was a man running toward him. Another one, thought the doctor. Another one.
2: Well, who is it now?
1: The Lady Eleanor.
2: What?
4: She seemed well enough this morning, Doctor.
2: If you will permit me, sir, I'll go up.
4: Yes, yes, do. Oh, here, wait, I'll walk with you. Doctor.
2: Yes, Your Excellency.
4: I'm not an ignorant nor a credulous sort of a man. And I have the utmost contempt for superstition, but the mantle. I don't carry foolish tales about either, Doctor. But I've heard some, well, and,
2: That the mantle is cursed, Your Excellency?
4: Aye, that's it in a nutshell. Nonsense of that kind. I don't like it. What's that?
2: George Helwes.
4: What are you doing in this house, Master Helwes? What do you want?
5: Her. Look.
4: A red banner of the epidemic.
5: Yes, for her.
2: Are you mad, George? Will you make a mockery of the poor girl's suffering?
5: Death and disease are in the form of Lady Eleanor. And I am their banner bearer.
2: Now, George, listen to me. We were friends in better days. You shared some confidences with me. I know how you loved her. I promise to do all in my power to save the Lady Eleanor, but you must not go near her.
5: Save her? She whose very breath breathes a poison in the air? Whose mantle has shaken death and pestilence upon us? Never was so great a curse visited upon this land as the Lady Eleanor.
4: How dare you, sir? Get out!
5: I must see the Queen in her awful beauty of the pestilence. I must see God's work. She challenged his order. She raised her will like a host of spears against him. And like the fallen angel, she has been cast down. I must see the Black Queen.
2: Will seeing her help?
5: As water to the thirsty. As succor to the abandoned.
2: Give me your hand, George. I will take you to her chamber. Here. Here is her chamber, George. Open the door and go in.
5: It's dim. I do not see her.
2: Call her.
5: But, Lady Eleanor. Ellen. Ellen. She doesn't answer.
2: Enter. Enter and keep calling.
5: Ellen. It's I, George Helwes. Can you hear me?
6: Water. A drop of water. My throat is burning. Water on the table.
5: In a moment. Here. Here, drink it.
6: Who are you?
5: George Helwes, Ellen.
6: The scavengers gather. Go away. I am not dead yet.
5: Where is the mantle, Ellen? Ellen.
6: These are the grapes that I have gathered in winter. This the empire glittering in my hair. I have been trapped.
5: Where is it, Ellen?
6: She lied, George. She lied. She said that power would be mine, that glory would be mine, that I would be an imperial queen on earth, a royal consort, a shining evening star. But she did not say death's consort. No. No, she did not say that.
5: Have you hidden it, Ellen?
6: All men were her enemies. And through me, she struck back at them. I was the gatekeeper, George. The gatekeeper.
5: Ellen, the mantle.
6: What? What did you say?
5: The mantle. Where is it?
6: Oh, it's here. Around me. I am wearing it.
5: Ellen.
6: This is royal dying, my man. All queens take their glory to the grave with them. And the prisoner is buried in his chains.
5: No, Ellen, no.
6: And you are all avenged by it. My bit of splendor is almost done. They will ask for the crown jewels back. And I will go out through the servants' entrance.
5: No, Ellen. You will get well. You will.
6: Poor lad. You love the exiled queen still. If there were pity left in me, I would pity you. But as a close friend of the exiled queen, believe me, she is worth no man's love. What? What? My throat is burning. Water.
5: Here, oh. Ellen, drink. Drink.
4: George.
3: Yes, doctor.
4: Did you see her?
3: Yes, I did.
4: And is she... What are you carrying there across your arm, George? What is it?
3: The mantle, doctor. The mantle.
7: The procession is almost there. They'll burn the mantle before the province house and let the wind take command of the ashes. From where I stand, beside my own grave, my own tombstone, I can see George Helwys entering the square. His mouth is working as if he was shouting, but I do not hear the words. There. They've lowered the litter with the mantle now, and they're building a funeral pyre. About the square strides George Helwys, waving his crimson banner aloft. He stalks the living like death himself. They're finished. There. Someone's coming forward with a blazing torch and flings it. Leap, flame. Leap. A wall of fire has leaped up about the mantle, enveloping it. A ruddy glare glows on the walls of houses, on people's faces, and on the blood-red banner in George's hand. And it is done. Done. The mantle is consumed.
3: 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The bell has stopped tolling.

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5: Outlying district of the city. Two men in overalls lounged on the corner of First Street and River Road and talked in guarded tone.
6: Hey, look, Spike. What I want to know is, how do you know that armored bank car is going to come into First Street at this end?
7: The boss don't do nothing without being sure, Tony. You ought to know that by now.
6: Yeah, but with that detour sign up there...
7: Oh, what makes you so dumb? I've always got to draw a diagram almost before you know what's going on.
6: So what? I ain't no mind reader. All I'm asking is how do you...
7: Okay, I'll tip you off. Now, look. You see that plank cross bridge over the big ditch the water company made in the street?
6: I ain't blind.
7: So you ain't blind. Well, the boss has been trying to figure out how to make a grab for that armored truck, see? Now, for weeks, he's had it tailed. It always follows the same route, once a week, just before banking hours. And today's the day.
6: I know all that, but you...
7: But that truck ain't no sardine can, Tony. Well, yesterday afternoon, the boss saw all the excavating going on around this corner, and seeing this plank bridge over the ditch into First Street gives him an idea.
6: I'm all ears.
7: You ain't kidding.
6: You and your...
7: Shut up if you want to hear the dope. Now, before sunup this morning, we come down here and planted a bomb under those planks. Then we swung that detour sign around from where it was on River Road, putting it in front of the plank runway so that no other car would go over it, see?
6: Sure, but when the bank truck comes...
7: When it comes into sight on River Road on its way from the Federal Reserve to the First Street National, we beat it out, swing that sign back where it was.
6: But if we can spot the truck, they'll see us move the detour sign.
7: What do you think we got on overalls for? They do notice us. They'll think we're city workmen.
6: Holy catch. Then the bank truck goes over the planks.
7: Right. That bomb will bust that truck wide open. We move in fast, grab the dough, and light out for our car up in the alley.
6: Jay Spike, the boss sure knows how to plan things. I bet if he was...
7: Hold it, Tony. It looks like the armored truck coming now. Come on.
6: Yeah.
7: Okay. Slow down. Take it easy, like we're on the job here.
6: Yeah.
7: Grab one end of that detour sign. Pick it up. Wooden horse and all.
6: Right. Hey, we better hurry.
7: And guys on jobs like this don't hurry. Let's go.
6: Yeah.
7: Now swing your end around, then set it down.
6: Yeah. Hey, Spike, it's almost here. Maybe we better...
7: Get a hold of yourself and don't muff this job. Now go over and start putting out the red lanterns over there. When that truck goes into the planks, flatten out. You get it?
6: Sure. There they come.
7: There they go. Now down, Tony, down!

0: That afternoon, in the office of Britt Reed, young publisher of the Daily Sentinel.
1: Is that all, Mr. Reed?
2: No, not quite, Miss Case. Read back the last paragraph I dictated, will you?
1: Yes, sir. The Sentinel feels that sufficient time has elapsed in which the police could have gathered evidence to put an end to the flagrant disregard of the gambling laws.
3: Hello,
2: Axford.
1: Shall I go on, Mr. Reed? Or has this rude interruption broken your train of thought as it has mine?
3: Train of thought, she says. All the thoughts she had wouldn't be crowded in the Toonerville trolley, says I.
1: Oh, I give up.
2: You might as well. What's new, Axford?
3: Did you read me story on the robbery, Reed? Wasn't it a beaut?
2: No, I just skimmed the headlines. What about the robbery?
3: Reed, being publisher of a big newspaper, you amaze me.
2: Being a publisher of a big newspaper amazes me, too. What about the robbery, as I asked before?
3: It was an armored truck from the Homer Bank Messenger Service. Blown to bits it was at the corner of First and River Road.
2: Go on.
3: The two men on the truck weren't killed, but they were hurt bad, Reed.
1: Well, what about the money, Axford?
3: The crooks got away with a batch of dough. All in big bills, mind you. They didn't even try to take any bags of currency.
2: Any clues at all, you know?
3: Todd says they haven't a clue of any kind, Reed. Of course, there's one good thing about it, though.
2: What's that?
3: The stolen bills are all big ones. New issue. So the Federal Reserve's got the serial numbers of them. The list will come out in the next edition of the papers.
2: Well, that's a break. If the crooks try to use any of those bills, they'll be spotted.
3: Sure. That's what Sarge said. Say, Casey, did you really read them funny marks on that pad?
1: Are you kidding? Why should I write in shorthand if I couldn't read it?
3: Well, you got me there. Yeah, let's hear you read some of it. Go on.
1: Go on out of here. Mr. Reed's trying to get out an editorial.
3: Yeah? What's it about, Reed?
2: About the gambling that goes on out at Norton's Roadhouse. Well, of course, I can't mention names in the editorial. It's about time the police came through with some evidence.
3: Reed, I heard Sarge talking about that. The cops have gone out there time and again. When they got into the back rooms, they found nothing but some pool tables there. Blackie Norton's a pretty foxy guy.
2: So it seems.
1: Well, it seems to me that someone with a little nerve, someone not in with the police, could go out there and get evidence.
2: Well, getting in to gamble is one thing, Miss Case. Getting evidence is another. I'd like to know just how much gambling does go on out there.
3: You being a playboy and all, why don't you go out there and see for yourself, Reed?
1: Axford, of all the things to suggest,
2: wait,
1: I never...
2: Miss Case, that's an idea. Axford, meet me at 5:30 downstairs. You and I are going out to Norton's Roadhouse for an evening of fun.
3: You mean it, Reed?
2: Of course. At least I'll find out firsthand just what is going on out there.
3: Okay, Reed, it's a deal. I'll be waiting at 5:30 downstairs. Hey, now. Norton sure has this place fixed up swanky like, Reed.
2: Well, he hasn't held back on expense, Axford.
4: May I have your order, gentlemen?
2: Tell me, waiter, what time does your first floor show come on?
4: 8:30, sir.
2: It's only 6:30 now. Say, is there any place where we could pass some time before dinner?
4: You can go over to the bar, sir.
3: Hey, now, maybe that's just
2: We're not
3: the
2: in the
3: thing.
2: Mood for the bar, waiter. Oh, by the way, will you take this bill and get my friend a couple of good cigars?
4: Yes, sir.
2: I'll let you decide just what brand. Oh, I dropped my wallet.
4: I'll take it up, sir. Here it is.
2: Thanks. It's rather bulky.
4: So I noticed, sir. I'll get the cigars right away.
3: Leave it to him to notice a fat wallet.
2: That's why I dropped it, Axford.
3: You mean you dropped
2: Quiet.
3: It?
2: The waiter's talking to Blackie Norton. They're coming this way.
3: Oh, that's Blackie Norton, is it? I wonder why
2: Quiet.
3: He's coming.
2: Yes, Axford, I hear the floor show here is very good.
5: I beg your pardon. I overheard you speaking to the waiter a moment ago. You are Mr. Reed, aren't you?
2: That's right, Mr. Norton. I was just asking the waiter if...
5: Say
2: possible.
5: No more, mister. How about a visit to our fun rooms?
2: Fun rooms?
5: Sure. Perhaps you'll even come away with a bit of profit. Who knows?
2: All right. Where do we go?
5: You can follow me. But your friend will have to wait for you out here.
3: Hey, now, what's the idea of
2: he
3: making me wait?
2: He won't mind at all. Wait here for me, Axford. I promise not to stay long.
3: Well, Reed, I...
2: Lead the way, Mr. Norton. I'm sure I'll enjoy your fun rooms.
0: After Axford had waited impatiently for almost an hour, Britt Reed returned to the table.
2: Well, Axford, I was afraid you might have walked out on me. Sorry I kept you waiting so long.
3: Reed, I was just about to go looking for you. You know, you had an offer... Hey, was there any gambling back in there?
2: Plenty.
3: Honest? How much did you lose?
2: Lose? One. See here?
3: One of you, boss, huh?
2: Look again.
3: I can see all right. suffering snakes. Those ain't ones at all. They're big bills.
2: Right. There's about 2,000 here.
3: Holy crow.
2: I'll give this to some worthy charity. And at least I've satisfied myself.
6: Hey, which one of you guys is named Reed?
2: Well, that's my name. Why?
6: Well, Blackie Norton wants to see you in his office. Says to me to show you the way, Mr. Reed.
2: All right.
3: I'm coming too, that I am.
6: Oh, so, brother, the boss said just Mr. Reed, see? And if this guy's Mr. Reed, he don't look like he needs a nursemaid.
3: See here, if you think you can talk to me...
2: Don't create a scene in public. As the gentleman suggests, I am able to take care of myself. I won't be long. Wait here.
6: Yeah, right this way, Mr. Reed. Yeah, go right in. The boss is waiting.
2: Thanks.
7: Thanks for coming in, Mr. Reed. Come on, have a seat.
2: What do you want to see me about, Norton?
7: Why, it's really nothing much. I hear you had good luck tonight.
2: Yes, I did.
7: Why, I'm glad you did. Well, look, Mr. Reed, see those bills stacked on my desk here?
2: Yes. Well, looks like quite a lot of money.
7: Yeah, a little over $2,000. Exactly the amount you won tonight in tens and twenties.
2: Well, that's interesting. But I don't get it.
7: Well, look, Mr. Reed, I'd rather have you take those small bills and give me back the large ones, if you don't mind.
2: But I do mind. These are easy to carry in my wallet, and I'd never get those smaller bills either in my wallet or in my pocket. So if you don't mind, I'll keep the bills I have.
7: I'm afraid you're going to give them up whether you want to or not. I hate to get tough about it, but I don't...
2: Now, see here, Norton, I don't...
8: Now, don't argue, bud. Make the switch like Blackie says or else.
2: A gun in my back, eh?
7: Sorry, Reed, but you see how it is.
2: Well, since you put it that way, I'll exchange the bills. Here you are. Well, I see you take the Daily Sentinel. This must be the...
8: Put down the bills and quit stalling, mister.
2: I suppose at this point you tell me this is where I came in.
7: Oh, not at all, Mr. Reed. Pick up the small bills. They're yours to take. After all, I didn't intend to run away a good customer. But you forced this little bit of byplay. You see, I wanted those big bills for a purpose. Take your winnings by all means.
2: Thanks. That's white of you. Now, if you'll let this helpmate of yours remove that gun from my back.
7: Oh, sure, Mr. Reed. It didn't really mean anything, you know. Put that gun away, Spike.
8: Right. But it'll be right where I can get at it, quick.
2: I'm sure it will, Spike. Well, thanks for the buggy ride, Norton. See you again sometime.
7: Sure, sure. Come back whenever you can, Mr. Reed.
2: I wouldn't miss coming back for the world. Good night.

0: Later that night, in Britt's apartment, the young publisher paced the floor while Axford sat munching a sandwich which Cato had just brought in.
1: If the police can get Norton on a gambling charge, perhaps they could... I'll get it, Cato. Hello? Oh, yes, Sergeant Burke. How did you make out? I see. Yes, he's a slick one, all right. Yes, that's right. Well, he'll slip sooner or later. Thanks for calling. Bye.
2: Did the cops find anything?
1: Norton's ready for them, Axford. But after what I noticed in his office, we can't give up.
3: What you noticed in Norton's office, Mr. Britt?
2: Go ahead, Ray. Tell Cato about it.
1: Cato, when Norton forced me to return those big bills, well, just as I went to put them on his desk, I saw a Sentinel lying there.
3: What Daily Sentinel paper have to do with this?
1: An item caught my eye. It said serial numbers of stolen bills released by bank. I glanced at one of the big bills in my hand and noted the serial number. Later, I found out from the list in the Sentinel that the bill I gave back to Norton was one of the bills stolen from a bank truck this morning.
0: Tucky Norton ran a gambling room at his roadhouse, and also that he had some connection with the bank truck robbery. But without direct proof, there was no way to move against the racketeer. And so far, the efforts of the police had proved futile. 2 days after his experience at Norton's place, Britt Reed was in the city room at the Sentinel, talking to Axford and Sergeant Burke.
1: You say you picked up one of Norton's men for questioning, Sergeant?
4: Sure. We picked him up for carrying a gun. But it was proved Norton had got him a license to carry it because he handled cash for Norton. I had let him go.
2: That Norton's a smart one, all right, Reed. He even went down to cops headquarters himself and complained to the inspector that he's being persecuted.
1: Did he?
4: That he did, Mr. Reed.
1: Did you get orders to lay off?
4: Well, not exactly. But we did get a tip to go easy until we got something sure to go on.
2: Huh. Nobody will ever get anything sure against that guy.
1: Oh, I don't know about that, Axford. Now, if there were only some way to catch him off guard...
4: Yeah, if we could catch him passing some of that stolen dough...
1: Wait, that gives me an idea.
2: What are you thinking of, Reed?
1: Maybe if enough pressure is brought to bear on Blackie Norton, he'll have to pass some of those stolen bills.
2: Pressure? What do you mean?
1: Oh, you just wait and see, Axford. From here on, Norton will really think he's being persecuted. And how?
5: You say you want to see me?
6: That's right, Mr. Norton. As fire inspector, I came to tell you I'm giving you 1 week to change your decorations to comply with the fire laws. Also, 1 week to make 2 more exits. Otherwise, you'll be closed down as a fire truck.
5: Hey, now, wait a minute. I can't make all those
6: changes. 1 week, Mr. Norton. Today.
7: I'm from the health department, Mr. Norton. Our health inspector reports your kitchen is unsanitary. The condition will have to be corrected at once.
5: Oh, but it'll cost...
7: The fine is pretty big, Mr. Norton. You'd better comply right away.
8: We find there was a mistake in the appraisal of your property for tax purposes. Therefore, unless you make up the difference in taxes, you'll be considered in arrears as of today. Don't put it off, Mr. Norton.
9: I'm from the OPA. We've had a complaint that you've been selling your liquor above ceiling price.
6: Furthermore, you must have fire escapes and also put fire extinguishers throughout, Mr. Norton.
8: And paid your personal property tax, Mr. Norton.
5: Money, money, money. Spike, they're driving me crazy.
8: Well, what's behind it all, Blanky? Why are they picking on you?
5: I don't know. Somebody's putting the heat on. I'm almost down to rock bottom. But all I've got left is that hot dough from the bank truck job. If I try to pass any of that, I'm a goner. But I have to work something out, somehow. It has to be soon.
0: That night, Britt Reed was in his apartment talking to Cato, his faithful Filipino valet and the only person knowing his identity as the Green Hornet.
1: Well, Cato, the pressure I've been putting on Norton is beginning to work. I understand he tried to get a bank loan today.
3: Will he not get loan, Mr. Britt?
1: No. I think it's about time to force the issue with Norton tonight.
3: Will that mean Green Hornet put pressure on Norton, perhaps?
1: Pressure that will make him show his hand, I hope.
3: You have plans?
1: Yes. I've written a little note which we'll leave with Norton first.
3: Well, he meet Green Hornet in person later, maybe.
0: Right, for the final showdown. Let's go, Cato.

0: short time later, Blackie Norton was in his office at the roadhouse, discussing the situation with Spike and Tony.
1: What a laugh. Here we have over 200 grand in dough that's too hot to use. The place about to go on the rocks.
2: Can't you use just one of them fills, Blackie?
1: Don't be a dope, Tony. Using one's as bad as using them all. Be traced right back to us. Now we've got to find some other way out for the time being.
3: You got any ideas, Blackie? We can't just sit around and let things go to pot.
2: Hey, maybe we could pull another job, maybe.
1: Ah, dry up, will you, Tony? Pull another job. With every dick in town tailing us.
3: He ain't in his right mind half of the time, and when he is, he talks like a halfwit.
2: Oh, is that so, Bugface? If you don't stop flapping the breeze with that kisser of yours,
3: you'll do what, Lenny?
1: Shut up, Ray. Shut up, both of you. And I got enough trouble without you guys, are you?
2: Hey, it's a bomb.
3: Yeah, that ain't any bomb. It's a rock with something tied to it.
1: Pick it up, Spike.
2: Yeah, sure.
3: Hey, look, it's a note.
1: Give it to me.
3: What's it say?
2: Who threw it?
1: Hold your horse for a minute, can't you?
4: I know the mess you're in.
3: Well, read it out loud.
4: Behind it.
1: Do you want it? Holy smoke. Listen to this. It says, I know the mess you're in, and I know who's behind it. If you want to make a deal, leave the back door to your office unlocked and be there at midnight alone.
2: Well, what do you know?
1: It's signed the Green Hornet. There's a seal on it.
3: The Green Hornet? Well,
2: hey, you ain't going to mix company with that guy, are you, Blackie?
1: He might be just the guy who could help me out of this mess.
3: Hey, listen, Blackie, that guy's dynamite. He double-crossed his own grandmother.
1: Yeah, but I'm not his grandmother, Spike.
2: Oh, cheap Blackie, you don't have to tell us that.
3: You see how smart Tony is? He knows you ain't his Hornet's grandmother. Wake up.
1: Forget Tony, Spike. Oh, we got plans to make.
3: What plans?
1: I'm going to see the Green Hornet at midnight, but I don't trust him. So you and Tony are going to be around just in case.
2: Nothing doing. I'd stand here when that...
1: Hey, easy, Tony. You won't be in here.
2: Where then?
1: Now listen. See that little picture over there?
2: Oh, you mean the one you move when you want to see through the peephole into the dining room.
1: Right. I'll take down that picture. And you can go on the other side of the wall and put the muzzle of your gun through one of those holes while you peek through the other, see?
2: Oh, sure. I get the drop on the Hornet, but he can't see me. That's okay.
1: Well, what about me, boy? You sneak around at midnight, Spike, and be just outside that broken window. If I need help, you'll hear me call for it.
3: Okay.
1: Don't either of you do anything unless I give a signal by grabbing my handkerchief. If the Hornet's on the level, you won't have to do anything. You understand?
3: Well, we got it straight.
2: Ah, sure. You can count on us, Blackie.
1: Good. Well, now we'll wait till 12 o'clock and see just what the Green Hornet has to offer.

0: quarter of 12, Cato. Keep your eyes peeled while I go in. Like in Norton's liable to pull a fast one if he gets the least bit suspicious.
1: I watch closely, Mr. Britt.
0: I'll make my way around to the back door of the office.
2: Will you be careful?
0: I will. What did you tell the police when you phoned?
2: I follow instructions. It tell police Britt Reed disappear. Suggest Norton have something to do with it. Sergeant Burke say they investigate right away.
0: Good. They should reach here a little after midnight. I'll have to work fast. I'll see you later, Cato.
3: Come right in, Hornet. I'm expecting you.
0: Good.
3: I got your note.
4: What's the deal you have to offer?
0: I know you pulled that bank truck job. I also know you're in a mess. I'm in position to get rid of that dough for you. And for a 50% cut, I'll deliver the guy who's been putting the pressure on you.
4: Ah, right to the point. And maybe you've got something. But first, just to be sure, tell me, who is the guy putting the heat on me and the boys?
0: Britt Reed, the publisher.
4: Britt Reed? So that's who's behind it.
0: Right. Did we make a deal? I'll bring him right here to your office tonight.
4: How do I know you will?
0: Show me the dough. Put it here on your desk. And then before I even take it, I'll bring Reed in. I have him outside now.
4: It's a deal. I'll get the dough to show him.
0: Why do you go to the bookcase?
4: You'll see in a minute. Yeah, here it is.
0: Why the book?
4: Look.
0: Oh, very clever. You hollowed out the middle of the pages and hid the money in it.
4: Right. The cops never thought of opening a copy of Paradise Lost to look for 200 grand in hot dough. Look it over, Hornet.
0: That's it, all right. Okay, I'll bring Reed in as I promised. But before I do, there's a couple of police.
4: So what? Let them come. I'm much smarter than you think, you see. They know you as a Green Hornet, but I know who you really are.
0: You what?
4: Only one man could know I really had that hot dough. I thought of that. I've been observing and listening to your voice. The cops will get a surprise when they pull off that mask, but you won't live to know it. I'll pull my handkerchief out like this and...
0: Oh, yeah? Watch yourself, Gordon! Oh! Oh!
4: This way!
0: Through
4: the window!
0: Haven't much time.
4: Hurry!
1: Coming! I find man outside window. He's not conscious now.
0: Good. I noticed the dust mark on the wall in there where a picture had been moved. It saved my life, but it cost Norton his.
1: Norton dead?
0: Yes, he was smart, Cato. He found out my true identity just before he was shot.
1: So sorry for Norton, but dead men not tell tales. Your car.
0: Wait, I'm not going.
1: Not going?
0: No. I want you to use a little gas on me, Cato, after I remove the Hornet mask. Then you go and leave me here for the police to find. We have to work fast.
5: Glory be. All the stolen money's right here. You there. Speak up. What happened here?
6: I didn't mean to shoot Blackie. Honest, I was aiming at the Hornet.
7: Did you hear that, Sarge? The Green Hornet was here, he says.
5: I can hear, Axford. What do you know about Mr. Reed? What did Norton do with him?
6: I heard the Hornet say he had Reed outside in his car. He was making a deal with Blackie. Then he and Blackie started arguing in low tones. I couldn't hear what they were saying. Blackie gave me the signal and I shot, but the Hornet jumped out of the way and Blackie got it.
7: Sarge, it's the Hornet. Getting away with Reed. Come on.
5: One of you men watch that bird.
7: Suffering snake, Sarge. He's getting clean away.
5: There's somebody groaning. Come on, he's right over there.
7: Point the light down so that... Great saves, it's Reed himself. Reed, speak to me. Reed.
0: Oh, Axford. I'm glad you got here.
5: What happened, Mr. Reed?
0: Norton made a deal with the Hornet to get me.
5: Sure, sure, but Norton won't bother you anymore. And we got his two partners, together with all the stolen dough. And the Hornet's gone, too.
7: Reed, you sure had a close shave this night.
0: Closer than you'll ever know, Axford. Far closer than you'll ever know.

0: You know, some marmalades get some of their tang from added flavoring. While Robertson's Golden Shred gets all of its tang from Seville oranges. What would you rather have for breakfast?
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2: Although every word of this story is as true as despair, I do not expect people to believe it. Nowadays, a rational explanation is required before belief is possible. Let me at once then offer the rational explanation. It is held that Harry and Laura Innes were under a delusion on that 31st of October, and that this supposition places the whole matter on a satisfactory and believable basis. But there were three who took part in the events of the 31st. The other man still lives, and can speak to the truth of the least credible part of Harry's story. October the 31st. It began like any other last day of the month, and progressed into terror as it moved beyond midnight.
3: I never in my life knew what it was like to have enough money to satisfy the most ordinary needs. I used to paint in those days, and Laura used to write, and we felt sure we could keep the pot at least simmering. Living in town was out of the question, so we went to look for a cottage in the country. We wanted something that was both sanitary and picturesque. So rarely do these two qualities meet in one cottage that for a long time our search was fruitless. We were lucky in the end, though. 2 days before our honeymoon started, we discovered the ideal thing on the outskirts of the village of Brenzett, near the marshes. We got a tall, old village woman called Mrs. Dorman to do for us, and as the cottage slowly became habitable, we began to devote more of our time to earning a living. Laura began to sell her stories, and I really felt the atmosphere was helping my painting. We had 3 months of married happiness. One October evening, I'd been down to smoke a pipe with a village doctor. Laura had stayed at home to finish a comic sketch for a woman's magazine. I'd left her laughing over her own jokes. I came back to find her crying on the window seat in the light of the dying day.
4: What's the matter?
3: Darling! What is it? Please, darling.
5: It's Mrs. Dorman.
3: What? What's she done?
5: She says she's got to go before the end of the month. She says her niece is ill. She's gone down to see her now, but I don't believe that's the reason. Her niece is always ill. I think someone's been saying something against us. She was acting so queerly.
3: Oh, come on, darling. Never mind. It's all right. Don't cry.
5: But don't you see? It's serious.
3: Hmm?
5: We'll have to work all day. We'll only be able to rest while we're waiting for the kettle to boil. We won't have time to earn any money.
3: Listen, listen. There'll be plenty of time, even if we do have to... Laura, listen to me. I'll speak to Mrs. Dorman when she comes back and see if I can't make her change her mind. She probably wants more money or something. It'll be all right, you see. Oh, come on, love. It's a beautiful evening, not dark yet. Let's take a walk up to the church, hmm? Come on, darling, fetch your coat.
5: I don't need a coat. It's not cold out. Harry, I will learn to cook soon.
3: Oh, don't worry. We walked under the yew trees up to the little old church. The path was called the Beer Walk, because years before, it had been the way by which the corpses had been carried to burial. I didn't tell Laura this, though. She was impressionable. The church was Norman and was only used on Sundays. On either side of the altar lay a grey marble figure of a knight in full plate armor, lying upon a low slab, with hands held up in everlasting prayer. Their names were lost, but the villagers said they'd been murderers, marauders by land and sea. They'd been guilty of deeds so foul that the house they had lived in, the big house, by the way, that had stood on the site of our cottage, had been stricken by lightning and the vengeance of heaven. I didn't tell Laura this either. She wasn't so engrossed in folklore as I was. We walked to the chancel, looked for a while at the sleeping warriors, and then slowly made our way home. Mrs. Dorman had come back from the village, and so as soon as Laura had gone to our bedroom, I went into the kitchen to square things up with our servant. Well, can't you stay for another month?
5: No, sir. I'm bound to go by Thursday.
3: Yeah, but it's Monday today. I think you might have let us know before. There's no time now to get anybody else. My wife's not up to too much heavy work. Can't you stay till next week?
5: I might be able to come back next week.
3: Good, but why do you have to go this week? Come on, out with it.
5: It's cold, sir. They say, sir, that this was a big house in Catholic times, and there was many deeds done here.
3: Well, tell me about it, Mrs. Dorman. Well, you needn't mind about telling me. I won't make fun or anything. Would you like to sit down?
5: No, sir, thank you.
3: Well?
5: Well, sir, you may have seen in the church, beside the altar, two shapes.
3: The knights in armor. Effigies.
5: I mean them two bodies, drawn out man-size in marble.
3: Man-size in marble. I thought then that her description was 1,000 times more graphic than mine.
5: They do say, as on All Saints' Eve, them two bodies sit up on their slabs and gets off them, and then walks down the aisle in their marble. And as the church clock strikes 11, they walks out of the church door and over the graves and along the bier walk. And if it's a wet night, there's the marks of their feet in the morning.
3: And where do they go?
5: They come back here to their home, sir. And if anyone meets them...
3: Well, what then?
5: I'm sorry. I've got to go, sir. But my niece, she's sick. I've got to go.
3: It's all right, Mrs. Dorman. If you promise to come back afterwards again, we don't want to lose you. What of the knights, the legend, after they've arrived here, what are they supposed to do then?
5: Whatever you do, sir, lock the door early on All Saints' Eve and make the cross sign over the doorstep and on the windows.
3: But has anyone ever seen these things?
5: That's not for me to say. I know what I know, sir.
3: Who was here last year at the cottage?
5: No one, sir. The lady has owned the house, only stayed here in summer, and she always went to London a full month before the night. All Saints. I'm sorry to inconvenience you and your lady, but my niece is ill and I must go on Thursday.
3: I didn't tell Laura of the shapes that walked in their marble, partly because a legend concerning our house might trouble her, and partly, I think, from some more occult reason. I soon forgot about it myself, anyway. I was painting a portrait of Laura against the lattice window, and I couldn't think of much else.
4: There. Steak, potatoes. Oh, tell me I'm learning fast. Say it's as good as Mrs. Dorman, even if it isn't.
3: It looks beautiful. beautiful.
4: The painting's coming along marvelously, darling.
3: Hmm?
4: There's only one thing.
3: Hmm? Oh, this is better than Mrs. Dorman. What's that?
4: I don't believe you. Harry, it's a lovely painting, but you've made me really beautiful.
3: Well, you are beautiful.
4: I love you.
3: Well, if you love me, get your elbow out of my dinner. Thursday passed off pretty well. Actually, the steak was like boots, and the potatoes were hardly cooked at all. But I loved her. I loved my darling. Friday came, and it's about what happened that Friday that I'm telling you now. I'll tell my story of it as quickly as I can. Everything that happened that day is burnt into my brain. I shall not forget anything, not leave anything out. You look sad, my darling.
4: Yes, I think I am. Or uneasy. I don't think I'm very well. It's not cold, is it?
3: What's the matter? No, not cold.
4: I've shivered lots of times this morning. Do you ever have presentiments of evil?
3: No. I shouldn't believe in them if I had.
4: I do. The night my father died, I knew it. He was right away in the north of Scotland. But I knew.
6: Harry! We haven't played the gramophone since we've been here. Oh, let's play it now. What shall we have?
3: She sorted through our record collection, and she looked like a small child. I loved her then, that morning, more dearly than I've ever loved anyone in the whole of my life. It was the happiest time I've ever known, or hoped to know. The birds sang in the garden of our own home. The autumn was proving to be a mild one, and my Laura seemed gayer than ever she had been, despite her admittance to me that she thought she was not well. The music was beautiful. Laura was chatting away, and as I looked out through the windows at the mass of autumn colouring, the deep scarlet clouds slowly paled into leaden grey against a pale green sky. It was Friday, and Mrs. Dorman had gone off to look after a niece she swore was sick the day before, Thursday. I listened to the music and watched the graceful curve of my Laura's cheek. And it saddens me now, in retrospect, to remember that that day was the last time our now dusty gramophone records ever saw the light of day.
4: There must be millions of them in those marshes. The frogs. Harry, shall we get a little dog?
3: If you like.
4: Maybe not such a little one either. Let's have a Great Dane.
3: Great Dane?
4: Yes, so that everyone will be frightened and keep away.
3: Well, who do you want to keep away, for pity's sake?
4: People who shouldn't be here.
3: Hmm?
4: Oh, I don't know. Burglars and things.
3: I think any self-respecting burglar looking around this place would go away in disgust. Well, we might have something worth stealing one day, but not at the moment, my lovely. Anyway, Great Danes are awful cards.
4: Oh, they're not. They're huge.
3: Sure they are. All feet and great lolloping head. All bluff, though. Pekingese would be more likely to create a din and scare away unwanted visitors.
4: Anyway, shall we get a dog? Not a Dane, then. A little mongrel or something. With one eye black and one eye brown. Call it Wag or Patch.
3: A dog called Wag or Patch shall be delivered here by the end of the week.
4: Oh,
3: I promise.
4: Wonderful. I'd love a canary, too.
3: Oh, then a canary you'll have, my darling. I'll give you anything in the world within my power. You know that.
4: I used to have a tortoise when I was a girl.
3: Hmm? Are you trying to turn the place into a zoo? Oh, is my pipe bothering you?
4: No, of course not. What's the time?
3: 10:30. All the same, I think I'll take the last of it outside for a bit.
4: Last of what?
3: My pipe. Brutal to sit in here filling the place with strong Cavendish.
4: Oh, I don't mind. I'll come with you.
3: No, sweetheart, not tonight. You're much too tired. Shan't be long. You were shivering this morning.
4: I'm all right now, honestly.
3: Get to bed. I'll have an invalid to nurse tomorrow, as well as the boots to clean.
4: Kiss me, then.
3: Come on, pussy. You're tired. Housework's been too much for you.
4: Harry? Oh, Harry.
3: Oh, Laura, my sweet love. I'll not be long out there. Just...
4: taste of strong Cavendish. Oh, I am a bit tired.
3: Yes, I know.
4: We've been very happy today, haven't we, darling? Don't stay out too long.
3: I won't. What a night it was. The jagged masses of heavy dark cloud were rolling at intervals from horizon to horizon, and thin white wreaths covered the stars. Through all the rush of the cloud river, the moon swam, breasting the waves and disappearing again in darkness. I could see the church tower standing out black and grey against the sky. 11:00 already. My pipe was out. I looked in at the bedroom window and saw Laura half lying on her chair in front of her dressing table. My heart went out to her. I decided to take a walk up to the church. So, with a last look at my dearest wife, I left our cottage and began my walk. There must be a God, I thought to myself, and a God who was good. How otherwise could anything as sweet as Laura ever have been imagined?

When I reached the church, I noticed the door was open. I blamed myself for leaving it unlatched the other night. We were the only people who ever cared to come to the church, except on Sundays. I went inside. It seems strange, perhaps, that I should have gone halfway up the aisle before I remembered, with a sudden chill, followed by as sudden a rush of self-contempt, that this was the very day and hour when, according to tradition, the shapes drawn out man-size in marble began to walk. Having remembered the legend, I decided to go and have a look at the marble knights. I thought how pleasant it would be to tell Mrs. Dorman how ridiculous her fancies were, and how peacefully the marble figures slept on through the ghastly hour. With my hands in my pockets, I passed up the aisle. In the grey, dim light, the eastern end of the church looked larger than usual, and the arches above the two tombs looked larger too. And then the moon came out and showed me the reason. I stopped short and my heart gave a leap that nearly choked me. The bodies were gone!

0: The marble slabs lay wide and bare in the moonlight that slanted through the east window. Was I mad? I passed my hand over the smooth slabs. Some joke. The figures were gone, and I was alone in the church. Or was I? And then a horror seized me, a horror indefinable and indescribable, an overwhelming certainty of supreme and accomplished calamity.
1: Laura! Laura! Laura! Laura!
0: Hold it. Get out of my way!
2: Hey, but what are you... Hurry!
0: Let go! Let go! The marble figures have gone from the church. They've gone!
2: Go. Oh, I'll have to give you a draft tomorrow, I see. You've been listening to old wives' tales.
0: I've seen the bare slabs, man. Let go!
2: Now, hurry, man. Listen to me, will you? Now, listen!
0: Are you... You gave me a scare, Doctor.
2: I'm going to old Palmer's place. His daughter's sick. I'll go by way of the church. Show me the bare slabs.
0: Well, you go if you like. I'm going home to my wife. Look, will you let go my arm?
2: Oh, rubbish, man. Do you think I'll permit that? Are you to go saying all your life that you've seen marble endowed with vitality? And me to go all my life saying you're a coward? No, sir, you shan't do it. Now, come on. Come on now. I'll prove to you were dreaming.
3: We went back to that terrible church and walked up the

0: marble church and walked up the aisle, walked to the marble slabs. The doctor produced matches. I admit I closed my eyes. I knew the figures would not be there.
1: Here they are. You see, right enough. You've been dreaming or drinking. Asking your pardon for the imputation, eh?
0: I opened my eyes and looked, and by the dying matchlight I saw the two shapes in marble, hands in prayer.
1: Blast! I burnt my fingers. Blasphemy in a church. Still, it wasn't meant. So, satisfied, Harry?
0: It must have been some trick of the light or something. Do you know, I was quite convinced they were gone.
1: Oh, I'm aware of that. You'll have to be careful of that brain of yours, my friend. Now I'm warning you.
0: Huh?
1: Hello? Something has been afoot here. His hand is broken.
0: What?
1: Well, the knight's hand, see, it's broken. Well, maybe somebody tried to remove them.
0: They were both all right last time Laura and I came here.
1: Well, someone might have tried to prise them up.
0: That wouldn't account for my impression.
1: Too much painting and tobacco, and maybe indulgence in some of the hard stuff, too, perhaps.
0: Never. Oh, look, come on, man. My wife will be getting anxious. Oh, you come in and have a drop of whiskey with me and drink Confusion the Ghosts and better sense to me, won't you?
1: I ought to go to Palmer's, but... well, it's late. I'll leave it till tomorrow. She's not all that sick.
0: Well, let's go back then.
1: Aye. You're getting along fine in the cottages then, Harry.
0: Oh, we're making do. Had a bit of a servant problem.
1: Who doesn't have servant troubles? You're not alone there, Harry. Ever since the day I came to the place, servants have driven me mad.
0: We walked to our cottage. We saw, as we walked up the path, the bright light streaming out of the front door. Presently, I noticed the parlor door was open, too. Had she gone out, I wondered. We passed into the parlor. It was all ablaze with candles. Her chair was empty, and her handkerchief and book lay on the floor. I turned to the window, and there, in the recess of the window, I saw her.
2: Laura! Good grief, man.
0: Laura! Laura, my baby, Laura. It's all right, my darling. I'm here, I'm here.
2: There, out of the way!
0: Laura, it's all right, pussy. Please, baby, I'm here. Oh, forgive me. She fell into my arms in a heap. I kissed her and held her. But I think I knew all the time that she was dead.
3: Please, what happened?
0: Her hands were tightly clenched.
3: I'm sorry.
0: In one of them, she held something fast. When I was quite sure that she was dead and that nothing mattered at all anymore, I let the doctor open her hand to see what it was she held. It was a gray marble finger.

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1: You know, cats have minds of their own. That's why we love them. They really do know what they like.
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0: You know, cats have minds of their own. That's why we love them. They really do know what they like.
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0: I came across Mr. Kipling in the meadow by the church. If I've painted that spire once, he said, I've painted it a dozen times. He offered me an apple pie. An artist needs inspiration, he explained. Golden shortcrust pastry, delicious apple filling, and just the right amount of sugar sprinkled on top. But then, when it comes to the little details, Mr. Kipling does have an exceedingly good eye.
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3: Can you predict what will come in 100 years, or in 10, or in the next minute? Some people think they can. Nuclear science, mathematicians, astronomers, biologists. They'll predict the shape of the future because they make the future. Because they see beyond the known dimensions of time and space into the unknown, Dimension X. We go ahead now in time to 1965. We're on a vast concrete runway set in the desert of the Southwest. A giant metal ship stands before us, prow pointed for the stars. And in 5 minutes, the signal will flash, and it will tear up through the atmosphere to the outer limits.
5: Attention. Attention, all clear field for takeoff. Clear field.
6: 5 minutes, Steve.
5: For takeoff.
7: Warm her up, Charlie.
6: I want to go over procedure again, Steve.
7: Don't worry, I got it straight.
6: You just make sure.
7: Okay. I take her up on jets to 50,000, then I cut in the rocket.
6: No lower, or your tail blast will burn out 3 counties.
7: I climb 4 minutes on rockets, then start maneuver tests.
6: Remember that, no more than 4 minutes.
7: Right.
6: This ship isn't like those strata rockets you've been testing. She's the first one built for outer space. If she works, she can go clear to the moon.
7: If I'd have known that, I'd have brought my toothbrush.
6: Well, not this trip. Now get this, Steve. You've got power there to clear the Earth's gravitational field. But remember, after you cut in the rockets, you've only got 10 minutes fuel. If you go beyond the outer limit and don't save fuel for the return...
7: I know, I won't get down again.
6: That's right, Steve. You'll drift off into space. Get that now. 10 minutes fuel.
7: Gotcha.
6: As far as I'm concerned, this project is a lot more important than that cosmic ray bomb they're testing out in the Pacific tonight.
7: Well, the Security Commission brass doesn't think so. I don't see any undersecretaries under anything.
6: Don't worry. In the long run, our ship will make the CR bomb back page stuff. But in the meantime, it's just as dangerous. Remember, half the principles in this ship are pure theory, Steve. Slide rule stuff. If anything goes wrong, we may have to scrape you off the landscape with a soup spoon.
7: You have a charming sense of humor.
6: And here's what I'm getting at. We're risking your neck in this test. If anything blows, we don't want to have the next man pull the same boner.
7: I know, Hank.
6: So keep your mic open and keep talking. If anything goes wrong, we want to know exactly why. And we won't be able to ask you. Let us know before you pull every switch. Before you do anything. You got that?
7: Yeah.
6: Even if you only have to blow your nose.
8: All right, get those fuel lines away.
9: Okay, Mr. Grove.
6: Well, I guess that's about all, Steve.
7: That reminds me. Look, if Mary calls, I'm just up on a milk run. I didn't tell her today was it.
6: How is she?
7: She's okay, but she's due about now, and I don't want her to be nervous.
6: Hey, I didn't know the baby was that close.
7: Yeah?
6: Steve, I really ought to be sending a single man on this job.
7: What, and cut me out of a soft paycheck? Forget it, Hank. You know, you can't get anybody else who can take 15 G's acceleration when those rockets cut in.
6: Yeah, I know. It's time, Steve.
7: Yeah. Well, see you later. Don't worry, Hank. I'll sweat for both of us. Button her up, Charlie. So long, Hank.
6: So long. We'll give you the light from control.

0: Okay, Steve. Got you on the speaker. I'm ready to go.
1: Mr. Hanson.
0: Ready on radar, Sergeant?
2: Check.
1: Mr. Hanson, you better see this.
0: What is it, Elsa?
1: Message center for Steve. Mrs. Weston just left for the hospital.
0: What? Hello, Steve.
2: Yeah.
0: Stand by a minute.
1: Shall we hold the takeoff, Mr. Hanson?
0: What? Oh, yes. No, wait just a minute. It's too late now.
1: You going to tell him?
0: Maybe he's got enough to worry about.
2: Hey, what's holding us up, Hank? Something in your mind?
0: No, it's nothing, Steve. I just wanted to say good luck. Clear for takeoff, Charlie?
3: Right.
0: Okay, give him the light.

0: Steve. I'm reading you clear.
1: At 20,000. Airspeed 600. She's running fine. Soundproofing works. There's a third-degree waiver in the AGY frame.
0: Got that, Charlie?
2: Check.
3: Dead center on radar, Mr. Hanson.
1: 50,000 now. Cutting out the port jet. Now the starboard. Off jets. Airspeed dropping. Opening the rocket port.

0: time is now 4 minutes. What's your altitude? Over to you.
1: Speed 4,400. Still climbing. Altitude 297 miles.
0: All right, you're at the outer limit. Level off for maneuver test. You've got exactly 6 minutes fuel left.
1: Okay. Starting a 3-degree left bank. It's a little sluggish. It's all right now. There's a low vibration someplace. Maybe the cockpit hatch. I'm straightening out.
0: 5 minutes fuel left.
1: Now I'm starting a 3-degree... Hey!
0: What's the matter? What's wrong?
1: There's something up here. Something shining.
0: What are you talking about?
1: There's something above me, Hank. I'm going to chase it.
0: Steve, you're at the outer limit now.
1: I can see it plain now.
0: Steve, don't go any higher. You've only got 4 minutes left.
1: Static, I can't hear you, Hank. It's dead ahead now. I'm gonna make a pass at it. Get a good look. Hey, it's swerving to meet me. It's dead ahead now. It's dead ahead.
2: Hello. Hello. Hello, Steve. Steve, come in.
3: 9 minutes fuel gone.
4: Still no sign on radar.
2: Hello. Hello, Steve. Steve, what's happened? Charlie, get out the crash squad. Tell the Army squadron to alert their search planes.
5: Right.
3: 9.5 minutes
2: crash
3: gone.
2: Hello. Hello, Steve. Squadron. What's happened? Who the devil is it?
5: Charlie,
2: hello.
5: Mr. Hansen.
2: Come in, Steve.
5: We need a search squadron.
2: Come in.
5: No, Mr. Hansen's busy.
2: Hello. Hello, Steve. Hello, Steve.
3: 10 minutes, Mr. Hansen. That's the end of the fuel.

0: long has it been now?
1: 10 hours, Mr. Hanson.
0: Nothing more on radar, Sergeant?
2: Screen's blank.
3: Colonel Corelli called in. Search planes are back. He didn't find anything.
0: Should be some trace.
3: He couldn't have bailed out, could he?
0: You don't hit the soak at 4,400 miles an hour. He either went past the outer limit, ran out of fuel. Something blew, and we'll find the pieces scattered from here to the coast. Why does it have to be the best man? Always the best man.
3: I'll get it.
0: Charlie, we've got to figure out what was wrong.
3: Yes. All right, I'll tell you.
0: Something must have blown.
3: Yeah? There's a message from Northside Hospital for Steve.
0: Well, what is it?
3: Mrs. Weston's fine. It's a boy.
0: Thank you, Elsie. It's a boy, Charlie.
1: Oh.
0: Fine. It's a boy. He didn't even know she went to the hospital. How am I going to tell Mary that?
1: Wasn't your fault, Mr. Hanson? Ship had to be tested.
0: Yeah, we'll build another one, and some other flying fool will shoot past the outer limit into space. Oh, I'm getting old, Charlie. You can remember when I used to take him up myself. Now I've got to send other men.
1: It's a job, Mr. Hanson.
0: Now I'm afraid. Every time I hear a jet go off, I jump. Every time I have to send someone up in a new model, I start to sweat.
2: Mr. Hanson?
0: Yeah?
2: I think there's something on the radar.
0: No flights scheduled in either, Elsie.
3: We have a whole day cleared.
2: It's coming in behind us. Here it comes over the building.
0: What crazy jockey is buzzing the field like that? Is that an army plane, Charlie?
4: I can't see.
2: It's turning.
0: Charlie, alert the field.
4: I know that engine. Steve!
0: That's impossible.
4: Look, that's his ship.
0: It can't be.
4: Well, there's no other model like that. It's Steve, all right.
1: It's coming in. Thank God.

0: All right, sit down, Steve. The quicker we get this done, the quicker you get over to see Mary and the baby.
1: Thanks.
0: Elsie, give the order to check and refuel the rockets. I don't want anybody in here till I get Steve's reports. Bury any calls. All right, let's have it. What the devil happened to you?
1: Hank, does that cosmic ray bomb still go off tonight?
0: What are you talking about? Straighten out, Steve. Where you been for the last 10 hours?
1: Listen, Hank, there's something more important.
0: Come on. I've got to get a report on the screen to Washington, so let's have it. I've got to know how you stretched 10 minutes' fuel to keep you in the air for 10 hours.
1: Now, one thing before I talk.
0: Look, Steve.
1: Have the Geiger men run over the ship before they refuel.
0: What'd you run into?
1: So help me, Hank, I don't know. But we better check and make sure it isn't radioactive.
0: Elsie, add a Geiger report on the standard check. Steve, maybe we better have the doc look you over, too.
1: No, I'll be all right. They said I'd be all right.
0: They? Look, son, I know you've had a tough time, but we've had this field on the alert for 10 hours. One of the Army boys cracked up looking for you, and he's hurt bad. So let's have the story. Let's have it straight.
1: I don't know how to tell you. Hank, I saw something up there.
0: At 300 miles?
1: I chased something up there, Hank, and I caught it.
0: Now, don't hand me that.
1: Listen,
0: Steve.
1: I was cruising along, just starting the right bank, when I spotted something. It must have been going about half my speed. It was egg-shaped and smooth. I made a pass at it, and I was coming back for another, and then there was a humming sound.
0: Humming?
1: A sort of vibration. And I blacked out. I was headed straight for it at 4,400 miles an hour. I thought it was going to be the biggest smash since Hiroshima, and... I guess I was drinking that bottle.
0: Never mind that, Steve. What happened?
1: I came to inside their ship.
0: Uh-huh. Steve, this whole thing has been a devil of a strain on you. I'm going to call Major Donaldson from the Army base. Ask him to sit in.
1: A psychiatrist? Yeah, that's a good idea. Let him run his tests. He'll tell you I'm not kidding. Because, Hank, unless I miss my guess, I've just been tipped off to the way the world ends.
2: All right, Mr. Weston, suppose you continue your story.
0: Yes, let's have it, Steve. You woke up inside the ship?
1: Yes, and the place was jammed with machinery. Dials, blinkers. I couldn't recognize anything.
0: And you were surrounded by these men from Mars?
1: I didn't say anything about men from Mars. I didn't even say they were men. I couldn't see them clearly. They were just there.
0: Where did they come from, then?
1: Another galaxy. Millions of miles outside of our solar system. That's all I know. You figure out where they came from.
2: And they came all that distance to find the Earth?
1: Yes.
2: Did they tell you that?
1: Yes.
2: You mean they spoke English to you?
1: No, they didn't. It's funny. I hadn't thought. They didn't really speak to me at all. They just planted the thoughts in my mind.
2: You mean thought transference, telepathy?
1: Yes, that's right.
0: Well, Steve, what brought them here?
1: We did, Hank. We rang their bell. We brought them in.
0: Well, how?
1: With our atomic explosions. Hank, that's why you've got to stop that bomb test tonight.
0: I'll give up.
1: Look, you've got to believe me, Hank. Oh, how can I make you understand?
2: Maybe I can help, Mr. West. Would you submit to narcopsychometry?
1: What's that?
2: Under proper drugs, I can put you back in this, ship. By suggestion. Then we can get a playback record of your memory pattern on the audio circuit.
1: And how long will that take?
2: Half an hour. We'll have to go over to the lab.
1: Will you believe me if it checks?
2: It will give us an accurate memory picture of what your mind reports.
1: All right, let's go. Hank, you gotta believe me. We haven't got much time.

0: You should be getting drowsy now. Count backwards from 10.
1: 10. 9. 8. 7. 6. 6.
0: He's under. Now we attach the head plate electrodes. Cortical pickup. Look out for that wire, Mr. Henson. Rio setting. 31.3. Now throw that switch, Mr. Henson. I have to start him off by suggestion. All right, Steve. You're in your ship now. You're in the rocket.
1: Rocket?
0: You're in the rocket. You're in the rocket. And you've just sighted something strange.
2: Now I'm starting at 3 degree right.
3: What's that?
2: Hey, there's something up here. Something shiny.
0: His memory pattern. We're picking it up electronically.
2: There's something above me, Hank. I'm going to chase it.
0: It's piped through the audio circuits.
2: I'm getting static. I can't hear you, Hank.
3: This is where we lost contact with him.
2: I'm going to make a pass at it and... Hey, it's swerving to meet me. It's dead ahead now. It's dead ahead.
3: Now what?
0: This is where he blacked out. There's no telling how long, minutes or hours.
3: What's that noise?
0: I don't know. Quiet.
2: Where? How did I get in here? What? Who are you?
3: Is he seeing things?
2: Intergalactic Patrol. What's that?
0: What are they saying, Steve? What are they saying?
2: It's about nuclear fission. They know about it. They know the danger of it. Long ago, they had wars that almost destroyed them. But finally, they learned. Now they've outlawed war.
0: Go on, Steve.
2: They patrol space. When their detector picks up an atomic explosion, they send a patrol.
0: What are they going to do?
2: They've quarantined us.
3: Quarantined?
2: They've isolated the Earth. Because we don't know how to control ourselves yet. And until we learn, we'll be a menace to the whole universe.
3: What is this nonsense?
0: Quiet. How are they going to do it, Steve?
2: They've spread a layer out here of... I don't know how to call it. All around the Earth. It's miles deep. When there's an atomic explosion on Earth, the radioactive particles will drift up to this layer and set off a chain reaction. It'll go around the world in microseconds. And that's the end.
3: The end? What's he...
0: Wait, wait.
2: Yes. Yes. I understand. I've got to bring back the warning. You're going to put me back in my ship to bring the warning.
3: Now what?
0: Blacked out again. I guess that's all.
3: What does all that mean?
0: It's what he remembers.
3: You don't think that really happened?
0: No, no. Narcopsychometry circuits produce what he remembers. It just means that Steve believes this happened.
3: I don't like to see this. I've seen too many tough pilots snap. Steve is the best I've known. How bad do you think he is?
0: Frankly, outside of the presence of this well-organized hallucination, there's no sign of unbalance. May not be too serious. If he had a more plausible story, I'd be inclined to believe
1: Warning.
0: Him.
1: Warning. Hank.
3: It's all right, boy.
1: Did you hear it, Hank? You understand?
3: Sure, sure. We've been quarantined.
0: Let me give you something to make you sleep, Steve.
1: Don't you understand? They fixed it so that if we set off one more nuclear explosion, that'll be it.
0: Of course. Don't roll your sleeve down.
1: You don't believe me.
3: Now, take it easy, Steve.
1: But they're pest tonight. They're setting off to see our bomb. Hank, what time is it?
3: 11:20.
1: Well, it's scheduled for midnight. Hank, we got to stop that bomb.
3: Steve, let Donaldson give you the hypo.
1: Hank, you've got to believe me. I saw them. I got the warning. If we touch off that bomb tonight, it'll be the biggest galactic 4th of July of all time. The whole Earth will go up like a Roman candle. April 10th, 1965, the end.
3: Now, look, Steve, you better calm down. Don't you want to see Mary and the baby? You've got a new son, remember?
1: Yeah, that's just it. I want to see my son. I want him to live. If that bomb goes off, Hank, we've got to stop them.
0: Mr. Hanson, I think we'd better get over to the base hospital.
1: Hank, you've got to believe me.
3: Yeah, sure, sure, Steve. Maybe there is something to it. Look, it's out of your hands. I'll put it in a report and shove it into Washington in the morning.
1: In the morning? There isn't going to be any morning, Hank. Don't you understand? You've got to call Washington now. Get the head of the security commission and postpone that test.
3: Now, you know I can't do that, Steve. My neck would be out a mile. Besides, this is 1965, not 45. 20 countries have atomic bombs now. What's the use of stopping just this one? The rest will keep right on popping them
1: off. Well, we'll have to call an international conference. Can't you understand, Hank? The first one that goes off finishes us at the end. They've given us the quarantine warning.
0: Steve, I think you'd better go with us to the base hospital.
3: Look, Steve, we can call up for a detail if we have to.
4: All right, all right. I'll go with you. You don't need a straitjacket.
0: That's the way, Steve. You'll probably feel better by morning. Let's go.
3: Well, Steve, tomorrow I'll drive you over to the hospital to see Mary and the kid.
4: Sure.
3: Look at the ship under the floodlights. Pretty, huh? You'll be flying her again soon, don't you worry.
5: Yeah, yeah, I guess so. What you doing out in the line? They refueler?
3: Yeah, we got Clausewitz coming in tomorrow from Denver for another test. Figure we give you a day off.
5: That's good. That's
3: why. Steve! Steve, come back! Come on, Donaldson. Steve! Steve, wait! He's heading for the rocket. Look, there he goes up. That crazy fool. We can't get at him now. That covers armor glass.
6: He's waving.
3: Yeah, towards control. It's the radio. He needs the radio. Come on.
6: I should have gotten help.
3: Well, the radio's still hooked up here. Hello. Hello, Steve.
7: Listen to me, Hank. You gotta call Washington now.
3: Come out of that rocket, Steve.
6: I'll call my men,
7: Hank. Don't try anything, Hank. They've refueled the rocket for tomorrow.
3: Take it easy, Steve.
7: Listen, you know what'll happen when I fire the rocket tubes down here?
3: Steve, don't.
7: It'll burn out every building for 5 miles. All of us in one big blast.
3: Steve, what do you want?
7: You've gotta stop that bomb. You gotta call Washington right now.
3: They won't believe me.
7: You make that call or I cut in the rocket. Now, I mean it, Hank. Now, hook my screen to yours in parallel. I want to see exactly what you're doing.
3: All right, all right. Just don't fire those rockets.
7: Get going, Hank. You got 12 minutes to make that call and stop that bomb.
3: All right, I'm making the parallel hookup right now. Donaldson, you think he'll really blast?
0: I don't know. Up to now, I'd almost say it was normal, but now he's liable to do anything, Hanson.
3: Steve. Steve, there. You getting it on your screen?
7: Yeah. Now, put that call through.
3: All right.
8: Operator.
3: Visit screen to Washington.
8: The visit screen circuits are busy, sir. If you'll try again in half an hour.
3: This is Security Commission priority. Break in, get me a line.
8: Yes, sir. Just a moment, please.
7: 10 minutes, Hank.
3: Listen, Steve, I'm trying.
8: Ready to take your call, sir.
3: Washington, Security Commission 3, this is urgent. I want Undersecretary Herbert Ames.
8: Washington 3, one moment, please.
3: Hurry, will you?
8: One moment, please.
3: What time is it, Donaldson?
0: 11:51.
3: Do you think he'll fire those rockets?
0: He might.
9: Washington?
3: Visit screen 3. Mr. Herbert Ames, please.
9: That is a code of exchange. I cannot accept your call without clearance.
7: Get it through, Hank.
3: Listen, Washington, put it through. This is Mr. Hansen at San Marco Air Base. This is a priority call. I'm coded.
9: One moment, please. I will check your code number.
7: Get that through, Hank, and that bomb goes off at 12.
3: Will you be reasonable, Steve?
9: Your call has cleared, San Marco. Washington, visit screen 3. Herbert Ames, please.
8: Security Commission Ames.
3: Listen, Ames.
8: Oh, hello, Hank.
3: Ames, you've got to get me to the chief.
8: Are you kidding? He's at the test control room.
3: Yes, I know, but get him for me.
8: What's up? You look lousy. Or is it a bad circuit?
3: There's no time. I've got to get him before the test. It's about the CR bomb.
8: I can't take that responsibility.
7: Get that through, Hank. Right flag.
8: Hey, what's going on there?
3: Ames, my project has a high enough rating. This is a priority A call.
8: What? Well, okay, it's your neck. I'll try to get him for you. He's in the control room, so you'll have to switch off your screen and speaker and go on earphones. Too much going on in there. Security ruling.
3: You hear that, Steve? I've got to cut the incoming screen.
7: All right, but don't try anything. 8 minutes, Hank.
3: Hello. Hello. What?
7: You got him, Hank?
3: Yes. This is Hansen at San Marco. No, sir, priority A request to cancel the bomb test. No, I'm serious. This is deadly serious. We sent the X-2 JTR up today to the outer limit. We uncovered evidence. Yes, on the automatic instruments. What's that? No possible chain reaction. No, I can't tell you the whole story. There isn't time here. Yes, I'll bring the readings into Washington in the morning. You've got to postpone the test till you see them. Look, I've worked on contracts with the commission for 10 years. Yes, I have complete confidence in my information. You can record that. All right, I'll call you back immediately. Bye.
7: Hank?
3: He's agreed to cancel, Steve. The bomb won't go off. All right, boy. You can come down out of that ship.

0: He's opening up. Here he comes.
1: All right, Steve. Come on down.
2: Sure, Hank. Just a second. Hank, I was scared. I was plain scared.
1: Easy now. It's all over. The bomb won't go off.
2: Thank God. Look, I want to see Mary and the baby. Can you get me transportation now?
1: Oh, wait a minute. It's almost 12. They won't let you in the hospital now.
2: I want to see the baby.
3: Sure you do, but you've been under a strain. I've got a shot for you here, Steve. Give you a good night's sleep. All right. Roll up your sleeve.
2: Yeah, here.
3: There, that'll make you sleep. Sergeant will find you a bed.
4: Yes, sir. Come on, Mr. Weston.
2: Okay. Good night, Hank. I'm kind of beat. It's been a tough night.
3: It sure has. I thought for a minute he was going to blast those rockets and send us all to Kingdom Come.
1: Yeah.
3: Quite a stunt getting the ray bomb test called off.
1: It isn't called off.
3: But the chief said...
1: Ames couldn't get the chief. I was talking to a dead circuit. Bomb goes off in a couple of minutes.
3: Oh. Poor Steve. Was one of the best.
1: He was the best. 1 in 10 million.
3: Some story of this, poor guy. For a while, he almost had me believing that quarantine. That's a very common delusion. End of the world.
1: Yeah. I suppose so. Ah, it's a nice night. Never saw the stars so bright.
3: We better be getting in. That wind is cold.
1: Huh. Well, the bomb goes off in 30 seconds. Poor Steve.
3: You know, Hanson, there's just one thing.
1: Yeah?
3: It's outside my field. I'm curious. How did he keep that ship in the air for 10 hours with only 10 minutes fuel?

0: Next week, a star of the future appearing on the program of the future, Dimension X. Next week, Miss Nancy Olsen, the talented young actress whose performance in Sunset Boulevard marks her as one of Hollywood's most promising young actresses, becomes the first of a group of rising young artists of stage and screen who have been invited to make an appearance in this series. 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
1: 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Featured in the cast were Wendell Holmes as Hanson, Joseph Julian as Steve, and Joe DeSantis as Donaldson. Your host was Norman Rose. 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

0: Will you have a polo, dear Liza? 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Polo.
1: How very kind of you, dear Henry. I most certainly will. 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
0: But you take the old tube.
1: Because they happen to be my tube of polo, dear Henry. Have one.
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6: The Two Mr. Brands. A telephone rings. An ordinary occurrence that happens millions of times every day. But as you pause in your activities to answer the intruding call, do you ever give consideration to the message which waits only for your lifting of the receiver to become a part of your life? Do you hesitate, fearing to hear the unknown words which may be the beginning of a web which will entangle and lead you into strange, mysterious adventures? Adventures which will haunt your memories forever? Probably not. Instead, you unhesitatingly, and perhaps with slight irritation, pick up the receiver and say, hello? Hello?
7: Hello, George. This is Edgar.
6: Oh, hello, Edgar. You nearly missed connections. I was just closing the office when the phone rang.
7: Well, I have to call you now. You have to be the first to know.
6: Know what?
7: You better sit down in a good, substantial chair, old man.
6: I am, but... what's so startling?
7: I'm getting married, George.
6: Married?
7: Sure. Don't you think it's about time?
6: Well, yes, but what's all so sudden? I never had the faintest idea.
7: Well, that's the way love is. It comes on you suddenly. If you take that heart of yours off ice, maybe you'd find out.
6: Oh, congratulations, Edgar. Who's the lucky one?
7: Well, I am. But if you mean whom am I marrying, it's Julia Kramer.
6: Julia Kramer?
7: Uh-huh.
6: The new secretary you hired only a few months ago?
7: That's right.
6: I thought she was engaged to some fella here in Chicago.
7: No, that's the wrong impression I got. She had been going somewhat steady with a man there, but she wasn't engaged to him. She came down here to get away from him when she found he was working a little on the shady side of the law.
6: Well, when is the wedding?
7: Well, that's what I called about, George. It's going to be Saturday afternoon, and you've got to come.
6: Oh, now how am I going to get transportation?
7: That's all arranged. I've reserved a room for you at the Claremont, and I've already reserved 2 seats on the plane leaving Chicago Friday night.
6: 2 seats?
7: Oh, one for you and one for Julia's brother, Lawrence.
6: A brother?
7: Julia doesn't know he's coming. It's part of a surprise. I'm giving him a job here in our Dayton office.
6: Edgar, are you out of your mind? Hiring a man that's been convicted twice of forging checks?
7: Well, he didn't forge the checks, George. He was just a stooge for someone else. He was only convicted of passing bad checks. Julia says it's all because of his association there in Chicago. And if he could get away from them, why, he'd be all right. So I'm going to give him a chance.
6: Well, you're the one that's running that office. It's your headache.
7: Sure. You've got nothing to worry about, George. Nothing's going to happen to you.
6: Not if I can help it. Look, I'll give you a buzz when I get in Friday night.
7: Fine, do that. Oh, incidentally, better pick up your plane reservations when you leave the office.
6: Right.
7: Julia's really a swell girl, George, believe me. But you'll find out when you meet her. So long.
6: So long, Benedict. You, Lawrence Kramer?
8: Oh, Lawrence Kramer? Never heard of him. Cassidy's my name, Alex Cassidy. That's my seat next to the window.
6: Oh, pardon me, there must be a mistake. I'm sure this seat belongs to Lawrence Kramer.
8: Take a look at my ticket. It says this is my seat to Dayton.
6: Seat? That's where Lawrence is going. We're supposed to be together. Oh, no, there really must be some mistake.
8: There's no mistake.
9: Pardon me, are you Mr. George Brandt?
6: Why, yes.
9: Well, I'm Lawrence Kramer.
6: Oh,
9: Tom, what are you doing sitting behind me? Surely Edgar reserved our seats together.
10: Well, maybe Mr. Thompson couldn't get two seats together.
8: Yeah, that's probably it. Oh, well, it's a short distance to Dayton, and inasmuch as we're all going there, we might as well be friendly, eh?
9: Yeah. It's funny that Edgar didn't say something about our seats not being together.
8: Well, probably slipped this Edgar's mind, whoever he is. I know that's the way I am, always forgetting to tell people things. Gets me into some odd circumstances sometimes, too. But I always manage to talk my way out. Well, Brad, guess I'll be leaving you two here. I've got a little business to attend to in the administration building before I go into town.
9: Yes, all right, Mr. Cassidy. Lawrence and I will catch a cab.
8: It's really a shame we didn't have more time to really get acquainted. I think maybe we could strike it off together here. Yeah,
9: maybe.
8: Well, I'll be seeing you again sometime.
9: Oh. One more minute of that chatter and I'd have gone crazy. Let's grab a cab, Lawrence.
10: I'm not going.
9: What?
10: I'm not going into town yet.
9: Suit yourself, but I am. See you later.
10: Yeah.
9: Oh, what a trip. It's my luck to sit next to somebody that tries to drown you with a lot of nonsensical chatter.
11: Oh, cab. Hey, taxi. Give me a lift into town, will you?
12: No, Mr. Hop in.
9: Oh, I've never heard so much talk in my life.
12: That's nothing, mister. You should have to drive a cab like me. Sometimes when I pick up a load of dames and they get to Gavin, I can't even hear myself think, let alone listen to see if my meter's ticking off the fare.
9: I imagine you do have some passengers that nearly drive you out of your mind, especially a load of godly women.
12: You're right there, mister. Why, sometimes I'm tempted to stop right in the middle of the street.
11: Hey, look out, driver. That cab's crowding you.
12: Hey, what?
11: He's trying to sideswipe it.
12: Why, that dirty numbskull forcing me into the ditch deliberately, too. If I'd have gotten his number, I'd see he never drove a cab again.
9: Well, it was Lawrence Kramer. I saw him in the back seat of that cab. Lawrence deliberately tried to wreck us. But why? Why?
12: How should I know why? Look, mister, you might as well grab your suitcase and start thumbing.
9: Start thumbing? But your cab's not damaged.
12: And it's not gonna be either, mister. I don't know who you are or what your business is, but your acquaintance ain't healthy. Someone's after you, and I ain't aiming to get involved any more than I am. You don't owe me nothing. I consider myself lucky to be alive. All I'm saying is take your suitcase and get to town the best way you can. I'm through.
6: Confused and bewildered, George climbed from the cab as the driver pulled off quickly without him. He stood at the side of the road, awkwardly trying to thumb for a ride. Almost an hour passed before a car drew up beside him, and he was on his way into town. The Hotel Claremont was easy to find. It was an ordinary hotel with the usual murmur of voices and the steady drone of activity in the lobby. George made his way straight for the clerk's desk. You have a reservation, Mr. George Brand, please?
13: Why, we did have, sir.
9: What do you mean you did have?
13: Mr. Brand picked it up an hour ago.
9: He what?
13: Mr. Brandt checked in an hour ago. Is there any message, sir?
9: Well, that's impossible. I'm George Brandt.
13: You're George? Come now, please, sir. I'm very busy.
9: No, but I am George Brandt. Here, look, I've proven to you. I've got identification papers here somewhere. Oh, wait a minute. Oh, I thought they were in this pocket. Are they gone? Somebody's stolen my papers.
13: Yes, maybe you forgot and left them at home.
9: Well, how could I have left them in Chicago? I had to have my papers to get on that plane. I tell you, somebody's stolen my papers.
13: Please, sir, you'll have to keep your voice lower. You're attracting undue attention in the lobby.
9: Oh, I'm sorry. But all of a sudden, without cause or reason, everything seems wrong. Strangest things have been happening to me ever since I arrived at the airport. Where's the public phone, clerk?
13: To your right, sir.
9: Edgar will be able to straighten out this mess. You reserve this room for me, and he can prove to this clerk that I'm the one who...
14: Good evening. This what apartment?
9: Oh, hello. Edgar Thompson's apartment, please.
14: Who's calling?
9: George Brandt.
14: Oh, yes, Mr. Brandt. Mr. Thompson arrived at the hotel yet?
9: No. Well, that is, I wouldn't know.
14: Well, he should have. He left here 45 minutes ago to meet you. Right after you called him.
9: After I called him?
14: Yes, sir. First he phoned Miss Julia Kramer and asked her to meet him in your room at the Claremont. He should be there now. He left within 5 minutes of your call, and it only takes 10 minutes.
9: But I never called him.
14: Mr. Brad, is there something wrong? I was on duty when you called.
9: Well, you're most certainly right. There is something wrong, and I mean to find out what. Clerk.
15: Yes, sir?
9: Where's Edgar Thompson? I just called his apartment. They say he came here.
15: Mr. Thompson called Mr. Brandt's room from the lobby a half hour ago and then took the elevator up. I presume that he's with Mr. Brandt.
9: Now, wait a minute. That's impossible. I'm right here.
15: May I suggest, sir, that perhaps you're ill?
9: Are you intimating that I might be out of my mind?
15: No, sir. It's just that... Well, perhaps you might not feel well, sir, and it may have distorted things.
9: And I'm not suffering from amnesia. I tell you, I'm George Brandt, and you're supposed to have a room reservation for me.
15: We did have a reservation for the Mr. George Brandt, and as I said, Mr. Brandt arrived an hour ago and picked up the reservation. Now, here's the register you can see for yourself.
9: Oh, well, and somebody else signed my name, then. I didn't.
15: It's about three quarters of the way down the page.
16: Oh, Leonard Burnett, John Wilson, Colonel Snow, Kaplan, Xavier Travis, Kramer. Lawrence Kramer. Room 502. Well, maybe he's the one behind all this. This is Sully Brandt. George Brandt.
15: Yes, sir.
16: Room 316.
9: Well, that... It can't be. That's not true.
15: You still don't believe it, sir?
9: Well, I don't know what to believe. Not only does it show that George Brandt registered for the room an hour ago, but that signature on the register, the handwriting. That's my signature. And in my own handwriting.
6: Mystified by the strange web encircling him, George went up to the third floor, determined to face the imposter.
16: Room 316, the register said. Oh. Hello?
17: Hello.
16: Well, this is room 316, isn't it?
17: Yes, but there doesn't seem to be anyone in. I was supposed to meet my fiancé here at Mr. Brandt's room, but...
16: Well, I'm George Brandt.
17: Oh, you are? Well, I'm Julia Kramer. Edgar called and asked me to meet him here with you. I couldn't imagine what had happened when no one answered my knocking. Well, we might as well go in.
16: Why,
17: well,
16: I haven't any key.
17: Incidentally, you left the door unlocked when you stepped out. It started to open when I first knocked. You shouldn't do that in hotels now. It isn't safe. Here, I'll flip on the light switch.
16: Miss Kramer, what happened?
17: What the deuce did I stumble over?
16: Well, wait a minute. Here's the light switch.
17: Oh. Edgar. It's Edgar.
16: He's been strangled with an electric cord.
17: Oh, Edgar. No.
16: You know, whoever killed Edgar made a mistake.
17: What sort of a mistake? What do you mean?
16: They meant to kill me.
17: Why would they want to kill you?
16: Whoever it was probably mistook Edgar for me. Someone's been after me ever since I arrived here in town. They sideswiped my cab and stole my hotel room. And now they've committed murder.
17: But where were you, Mr. Brandt? Why did you let them kill Edgar?
16: What are you talking about? I wasn't here. I haven't even been able to get into the hotel.
17: Look, in his hand, a letter folder. And it isn't his. It's a clue.
16: Why, that's mine.
17: Yours?
16: My missing credentials.
17: Your papers, Mr. Brandt. In Edgar's hand?
16: Yes.
17: Then it was you who murdered Edgar.
16: Oh, don't be ridiculous. I've never even been in this room before.
17: Then how did these papers get here? How can you explain that if you've never been in this room before?
16: Those papers were stolen from me on the plane.
17: Do you expect me to believe that? You killed him. You came back this time to get these papers. They were evidence of your crime. You called Edgar to this room. Told me so himself. You called him here to kill him.
16: I didn't kill him.
17: He did.
16: You've got to believe me, Miss Kramer. Somebody must. I don't know. Everything is wrong. First, I'm not George Brandt, then I'm treated as an imposter. And now that there's been a murder, you're only too happy to say that I am George Brandt and a killer.
9: Well, what have I done to get into...
17: You killed a man, Mr. Brandt.
9: Now, look, Julia.
17: Do you expect me to believe your lies when my hands hold the proof? You killed a man I love. On the night before our wedding.
9: Julia.
17: Is this your wedding present?
9: Julia.
17: Do you want to come back now to claim more blood? It's gross.
9: Stop it. Why should I kill Edgar? Why?
17: That's what I want to know, Mr. Brandt. It couldn't be jealousy. Why did you? Why? Why did you kill
9: him? I didn't kill him. I told you those identification papers were stolen. Wait. Wait a minute. Now I see. Lawrence.
17: Lawrence? My brother?
9: Yes, yes, your brother. He's the only one who knew about the wedding and had the chance to steal my papers. Lawrence killed Edgar in my room, hoping to plant the killing on me.
17: Then you admit this is your room.
9: No, I don't admit it. It was supposed to be, but I never got it. Your brother saw that it was a little accident, and now you're trying to protect
17: me. Lawrence had nothing to do with it. He's in Chicago.
9: No. He's right here in town. He came on the same plane that I did.
17: That's not true. He told me he was coming.
9: It was supposed to be a surprise for you. Edgar planned it all and arranged for Lawrence to come with me. Besides... Lawrence wouldn't warn you he intended to kill your fiancée. That is, unless both of you...
17: No.
9: And that isn't all. Edgar was going to give Lawrence a job and keep him here in Dayton. And this is the way that brother of yours shows his appreciation. By murder.
17: It's not true. You hate my brother.
9: I certainly do.
17: Lawrence never did anything to you, Mr. Brandt. And he didn't kill Edgar. You strangled Edgar, and now you're trying to blame Lawrence, knowing it'll look bad for him because of his police record. But you can't get away with it, do you hear?
9: Why should you want to protect your brother? Hasn't he caused you enough trouble? And now he's added murder to his record.
17: He hasn't. Lawrence wouldn't kill anyone. He couldn't. He's not in town. I know he isn't.
9: You don't have to believe me. Call the desk clerk and ask. He'll tell you your brother's registered in the hotel. Well, go ahead. Call him.
17: All right. All right, I will. Hello. Hello, desk clerk, please. Desk clerk, this is Julia Kramer. I'm in George Brandt's room. Mr. Brandt's here now. And he murdered Edgar Thompson. Help! Please send the police!
9: Why, you double-crossing? Come here,
17: Holmes. Help! Help, please! Oh, can I get away with this? You can't. You murderer.
9: I'm getting out.
6: George hurried down the hall, racking his brain for a way to halt the dizzy, unhinged series of events that seemed destined to prove him the murderer. Then he had an inspiration to find Lawrence Kramer. He dashed upstairs to Lawrence's floor.
9: There must be an explanation to this incredible situation. The girl, she doesn't seem like a murderer's accomplice, and yet she's Lawrence's sister. And he's capable of anything. I've got to stop that fellow before he and his sister can get away with this. Let's see now, what's his room number? 502, that's it. Let's see, 512, 8, 4. Here it is, 502. Now, Lawrence Kramer, we'll get to the bottom of this.
18: Come in, Brandt.
9: Alex Cassidy? What are you doing here?
18: Waiting for you, Brandt.
9: For me? But where's Lawrence?
18: I don't know. He was out when I came in a couple of minutes ago. Come on in, Brandt, and close the door. I figured you'd be coming here. Now that I've figured right, I'm glad Lawrence isn't here.
9: So you and Lawrence aren't strangers. That was an act on the plane.
18: Sure. As soon as you left, we both got into a cab and followed you. Then I had your cab forced into the ditch so I'd have time to get to the hotel first and take your room.
9: I might have known it wasn't Lawrence. He couldn't have registered for my room and his own at the same time. Besides, well, Lawrence isn't smart enough to plan a murder like Edgar's.
18: Murder? So you found the body, too?
9: Right where you and Lawrence left it, Mr. Cassidy.
18: Lawrence didn't have anything to do with it. He doesn't even know I rubbed the guy out. He thinks I just came down here to sort of surprise Julia at the wedding.
13: You even know her name. You know about the wedding. Wait. Now I'm beginning to see. You forged my name on the hotel register.
18: Sure, Brad. Perfect, too, wasn't it?
13: You see, Lawrence was arrested once for passing checks forged by someone else. Julia threw over her former fiancé in Chicago because he was doing some crooked work. Oh, it all fits together beautifully, Cassidy. You were Julia's former fiancé, and when you heard of the wedding, you came down here and killed Edgar.
18: Sure, no guy's going to take Alex Cassidy's girl and get away with it. What's more, that cheap Romeo partner of yours thought he could fast-talk Lawrence out of my control by giving him a job here. Sure, I know all about it. Lawrence blew his top trying to play the big shot. That's the trouble with the kid. He's too dumb to know when to keep his mouth shut. How does it feel, Brandt, to be wearing a frame around your neck?
13: What do you mean?
18: When the cops see your signature on the register and find those papers of yours I planted in Edgar's hand, well, they'll want George Brandt for this murder. Yes, sir, Brandt, you're looking at one guy that's done murder and is going to get away with it.
19: A very neat plan, Mr. Cassidy. But I don't think it will work.
18: Lawrence.
19: Yeah. And don't get any ideas about easing out the door. This is a real live gun I've got here.
13: Well, Lawrence, how did you ever...
19: Mr. Cassidy is just a little bit surprised to find me in my own room, George. Aren't you, Mr. Cassidy?
18: Yes.
19: You didn't think to look for me in the clothes closet when you came in, did you, Cassidy? Well, maybe I am too dumb to keep my mouth shut. And I've been dumb in the past to stay along
18: now,
19: with you.
18: Look, you're flying off the handle, kid.
19: I'm not a kid, Cassidy. I've been pretty dumb, I admit, in my time. But I'm not so dumb that I didn't know something was haywire when you forged Mr. Brandt's name so you could get his room.
18: Now, look, Lawrence, you've got this all wrong.
19: That wasn't done just to give Julia a surprise. So I got suspicious, Cassidy. So I trailed you. I trailed you to Mr. Brandt's room.
18: You didn't.
19: And you know what I saw there, don't you, Mr. Cassidy?
18: You cheap tinhorn of Wesley.
13: You saw him strangle Edgar?
19: Sure. And I wasn't having nothing to do with a murder rap. Especially when it involved Mr. Thompson and Julia. Stand where you are, Cassidy. They're the only two people in the whole world who ever wanted to give me a chance. I wanted that chance, see?

0: call the police.
1: Okay, George. You see, Cassidy, I figured you'd come to my room, probably with Julia. So I hid in the closet and I heard every word you said.
0: Look, Lawrence.
1: Yes, Mr. Frank?
0: You go find Julia. She needs you. Tell her everything's all right. And don't worry about that job Edgar offered you. As controlling partner in the business, I promise you that job's 'cause yours.

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7: 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Jet Morgan, Steve Mitchell, Doc Matthews, and Lemmy Barnett are on their way to the moon. Shortly after takeoff, they lost contact with Earth and didn't regain it for 27 hours. Then, nearly 2 days later, a small meteor struck the ship, and Jet Morgan, after putting on his spacesuit, went out through the airlock to inspect the damage. Fortunately, it was slight, but Jet was so awed by the sight of the universe around him that he asked Mitch and Lemmy to join him. Lemmy, impressed by the novelty of being able to walk right round the ship's exterior, wandered to the other side and out of sight of his companions. And then, strange

0: Sounds were heard over his radio. Immediately, Lemmy began to call to Jet and Mitch, but they didn't hear him. Then, as something like near panic took hold of Lemmy...
1: Jet!
0: The sound stopped, and Jet heard him.
2: I heard it, I tell you. The same kind of music we heard when I got the radio working, only this time it was much louder, like it was right inside me helmet. It was uncanny.
3: Lemmy, if there had been any music, it must have been coming through your radio, and we'd have heard it too.
2: But there was, I tell you. I was calling you when it first came on, but you didn't hear me till it stopped.
0: Lemmy, lie on your bunk.
2: You don't believe me, do you? None of you believe me.
0: We do believe you, Lemmy. Now, come and lie down.
2: You believe me, don't you, Doc? You heard that music coming over the radio, didn't you?
0: I wasn't out there, Lemmy. I was here, in the ship.
3: What's happening to him, Mitch?
4: What do you think's happening to him? I told you, he's unstable. A psychological misfit.
3: Oh, you're not going to bring that up again. If Lemmy says he heard a strange noise, he heard it.
4: Then why didn't I hear it? Why didn't you or Doc?
3: Doc wasn't outside. How could he?
4: Well, he was listening to us, wasn't he, on the ship's receiver? That and our personal radios all work on identical frequencies. If there'd been anything to hear, at least one of us would have heard it. He must have imagined it.
3: Be careful what you're implying, Mitch.
4: What other explanation is there?
3: How should I know? Anything could happen out here, anything. Radios could play tricks. The ship's, Lemmy's, anybody's. Maybe there's some kind of radio wave we know nothing about that can only be heard out here in space.
4: Ah, piffle.
3: Oh, trouble with you, Mitch, is you won't believe in anything that can't be proved.
0: All right, now break it up, you two. Lemmy's upset enough without you discussing him like he was a mental case.
3: Yes, Doc, you're right. Trouble with this ship is room's so limited you can hardly keep your thoughts to yourself.
4: Room or no room, Lemmy has still got to be discussed.
3: What do you think about this, Doc?
0: I don't know what to think, Jet. At first, I was inclined to agree with Mitch. Say, Lemmy's imagining things. And who could blame a man for that out here? But Lemmy's not that type. Besides, he says the sound was the same as we all heard just before we contacted base, remember?
3: Yes, almost like music.
4: Atmospherics.
3: What, on this equipment?
0: It wasn't atmospherics, Mitch. That radio picked up something, no doubt about that. It was too strong, too pure to be atmospherics.
3: You mean it might have been transmitted?
0: Could have been.
4: You'll be saying it came from the moon next.
3: Well, why not?
4: There's no life on the moon.
3: How do you know? Have you been there?
4: Oh, for heaven's sake, Jet, what's got into you? Any elementary textbook on astronomy will prove there's no life on the moon.
3: Will it also tell you what lies on the other side of the moon?
4: Well, of course not. No man has ever seen it. But how can it be any different from this side? It must be much the same.
3: But you can't prove it, Mitch. And you can't explain the behavior of the radio. Being out of action for so long, then picking up those weird sounds just before control came through.
4: Are you two trying to say that there's life, civilizations maybe, on other planets, even on the moon?
3: We're not saying there is or there isn't.
0: But you can't rule out the possibility.
4: I can. I'll believe it when and if I see it. Until then, I'll be guided by the known facts that life on any planet other than Earth is most unlikely.
0: Why should the Earth be singled out? Why should such an infinitesimally small part of the universe be unique?
4: For the same reason that you are unique.
0: Yeah.
4: You are 5'9" tall, weigh 180 pounds, have gray eyes, and were born on the day you were, the hour you were. You, everything about you, is a lucky combination of circumstances.
0: I can't agree.
4: Whether you agree or not is beside the point. But the question in hand at the moment is Lemmy. What are we going to do about him?
3: What can we do?
2: Oh, I can hear you.
4: Well, for a start, we'll have to make a rule that he doesn't go outside the ship again.
3: Well, there'll be no need for anyone to go outside again. The chances of another meteor hitting us are a million to one against.
4: I don't mean while we're still coasting. I mean from now on, even after we've touched down on the moon.
3: What? You mean you'd let him go all that way and then deny him the right even to step outside?
4: Yes. Unless I can be 100% sure we won't get a repeat performance of what happened half an hour ago.
3: I won't do it to him.
0: Neither will I.
4: But I tell you, Lemmy's unstable.
2: I can still hear you.
4: Anything might happen to him. He'll be seeing moon men next with one eye in the middle of their foreheads.
3: Look, Mitch, you're being unreasonable. More than unreasonable.
4: I just want to be sure that nothing wrecks this project.
0: That's more important to you than anything. Or anyone, isn't it?
4: You're darn right it is.
3: Sorry, Mitch, but Lemmy carries on as was arranged. What happened outside is going to make no difference.
4: All right. I'll consider myself overruled. If I listen to you two much longer, I'll think you've all gone crazy. Let's hope I never have to say I told you so.
3: You won't. I'll guarantee it.
0: 22nd October, 1965. It is now 3 Earth days, 7 hours and 6 minutes since takeoff. The ship has now settled down to a regular routine. Lemmy seems to have fully recovered from whatever it was that scared him outside the ship, and now nobody even mentions it, though it's obviously preying on the minds of us all. Radio contact with Earth is clear and suffers from no interruption. There isn't much to do now. Every man takes his watch. Lemmy plays his mouth organ. Mitch studies his tables. Jet reads his book. And I keep this diary. Our speed is now very slow, not more than 50 miles an hour, and dropping every second. Soon the most exciting, the most dangerous part of our journey will be on us.
3: Lemmy.
2: Yes, Jet?
3: Stop that racket and listen, will you?
2: Yes, Jet.
3: Everybody listen. We've now passed neutral gravitational point. The Earth no longer affects us. The moon has taken over and is pulling us down towards its surface. It's only 23,000 miles away now, and the time has come to turn the ship over. Switch on the stern televiewer, Lemmy. Let's take a look at the Earth.
2: Televiewer, stern view, on.
0: Hey, is that the Earth? That little thing?
2: Hardly call it little, Doc. It fills the whole screen.
3: Stand by. Okay, Mitch?
1: Okay, Jet.
3: Doc?
0: Yeah, okay.
3: Lemmy?
2: Okay.
3: Number one, gyro.
0: Number one, contact.
3: Watch the screen, Lemmy.
2: Nothing happening yet. Oh, yes, now it is. Earth moving off screen. 1 degree, 2 degrees, 3 degrees, 4 degrees.
3: Any sign yet, Lily?
2: Not yet. Oh, yes, here she comes. Limb of the moon now visible. Getting bigger. Blimey, the mountains and craters are as clear as anything.
3: Well, never mind that. Keep your mind on the job.
2: Plus one. 1.5.
3: Stand by, Doc.
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2: 10.5, 10. 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
3: Number two, gyro, cut.
2: Steady she goes.
3: Okay, that's it. Now, leave the stabilizer on for a while, let's be sure.
2: Still steady, on course.
3: Cut it, now, Doc. We're okay.
4: Well, that's that. Easier than I thought.
3: Lemmy, call up base. Tell them the ship has been turned over and that we're now falling towards the moon.
4: How far now, Jet?
3: 1,000 miles.
4: Getting close?
3: Yes, very close, Midge. Now, it's about time we began preparing for landing. Everybody onto your couches and strap yourselves in.
2: Sure thing, Jet. We're still dead on course. If there is a man on the moon, he's going to get a very big surprise soon. Landing area, spot on.
4: Let's hope we don't hit her too hard.
0: Yep, safety straps fastened.
2: Me too.
4: Safety straps okay.
3: Then position your control panels. Number one panel in position.
4: Number two.
2: Number three.
0: Four, okay.
3: Mitch, stabilizer.
1: Stabilizer, ready.
3: Contact. Lemmy, course.
2: Spot on.
3: Doc, height.
0: 930 miles.
3: Shock absorbers ready.
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3: Let's hope they stand the concussion.
1: They will.
3: Contact.
0: 910 miles.
3: Still some way to fall yet. Let's all relax. Gravity conditions will return as soon as the motor is cut in. Don't let the shock take you by surprise.
0: 900.
2: Blimey, and it's jagged. We could have landed on that one.
3: No, Lemmy, they're the mountains that surround the bay. Where we're landing is much smoother.
2: It better be.
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3: Nearly there.
2: Hope somebody's got the kettle on down there. I could just do with a cup. Here, what's that?
3: What's what?
4: Quiet, Lemmy.
0: 880.
2: But, I can
3: hear. What is it, Lemmy?
0: 875.
2: Nothing, Jet. It's the excitement.
3: Lemmy, what's wrong?
2: Nothing, I'll tell you. Take no note.
0: 870.
3: Stand by. I'm going to cut in the motor.
2: Landing area, spot on.
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3: Contact. Lemmy, watch the screen, for heaven's sake.
0: 845.
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0: We're nearly there. Here she comes.
1: This is it. Hold tight.
0: Cut the motor.
2: Everybody all right?
3: Okay, Jeff.
2: Okay. Lemmy.
3: Okay.
2: Gentlemen, we're on the moon.
0: Didn't you hear what Jet said? We just landed on the moon. Doc, Lemmy.
3: I heard him. Yeah, so did I.
0: Doesn't that mean anything to you? Well, the way you're carrying on, he might have just announced your death sentence.
3: Maybe he has.
2: What's up, Doc? And Lemmy, what's worrying you?
3: Nothing.
2: Now out with it, Lemmy.
0: You didn't hear that music again, did you?
3: Leave me alone. Would he keep getting at me all the time?
0: You did hear it, or at least you think you did. Am I right? Am I?
3: Leave him alone, Mitch.
0: In a minute, you'll be saying you heard that darn music, too.
3: I'm not so sure that I didn't.
2: What? You, Doc?
3: I can't explain it, but just before the motor was switched on, I began to feel very strange. A sense of foreboding.
0: With landing only a few minutes away, how else would you feel?
3: No, it wasn't that. I didn't exactly hear anything, but...
0: I know. You just felt it.
3: Yes. Yes, that's the only way I can explain it.
0: Well, now you're both beginning to imagine things.
3: Mitch, it was not imagination.
2: Well, look, let's forget it for now. We've got work to do and little time in which to do it. Now, get up and we'll start.
3: Oh, yes,
2: well,
3: of course.
4: Did we put our magnetized boots on?
2: No, Lemmy. We won't need those till we return. Now, switch on the main teleview and we'll see what it looks like outside.
3: Teleview on. Can't see a thing.
2: Rotate the camera, full circle.
3: Camera rotating. Oh, still nothing.
0: If anything, that screen's getting darker. No sign of a picture.
2: The camera's pointing towards the night side of the moon, and the sun's hardly rising yet. We can't expect anything on the screen.
3: Not even the stars?
2: Oh, we should see those, I must admit. Let's wait a bit. Wait till she's turned 180 degrees and begins to pick up the day side.
3: Now, here she comes, getting brighter.
0: But still no picture. It's like the lens is fogged over.
2: What are we worrying about? It's dust.
3: Dust?
0: Oh, of course. The moon's surface is covered with it. Volcanic ash, meteoric dust. The blast from our motor when we landed must have caused a regular dust storm.
2: We came down right in the middle of it. We won't see a thing. Let's settle again.
0: You know, for a minute it had me scared. I thought the televiewer had packed in like the radio did.
3: Me too.
2: Well, while we're waiting, we'll get ready to go outside.
3: Yeah.
2: And not you, Lemmy.
3: Eh?
2: Somebody has to stay behind.
3: Oh.
2: We can't all go outside at once.
3: Oh, for a minute, I thought...
2: Oh, don't worry. Next time out, somebody else will take a turn of staying behind.
3: Well, that's fair enough.
2: Now, call up control.
3: Yes, sir.
2: Mitch, Doc, get your suits on.
3: Yeah, sure, okay, Jeff. Hello, Earth. Rocket ship Luna calling control. Come in, please.
5: Hello, Luna. Earth calling. Go ahead.
3: Stand by. I've got him, Jet.
2: Hello, Earth. This is Jet Morgan. You can tell the world that rocket ship Luna has landed. She touched down in the Bay of Rainbows less than 5 minutes ago.
5: No need to tell them, Jet. They just heard you announce it. Every major city on Earth is hooked up to your ship via radio. London, Sydney, Paris, Berlin, New York are hanging on to your every word.
3: Blimey, now be careful what you say, Jet. The whole world is listening.
5: How was the landing?
2: Fine. Came off beautifully. We hit the target area right smack in the middle.
5: Was the trip a comfortable one, or was it unpleasant?
2: A bit cramped, but otherwise very comfortable. Ah, the televiewer screen's clearing. It's almost time for us to go outside. I'll arrange for our personal radios to be fed into the ship's transmitter so you'll be able to hear us talking. And now, if you'll excuse me.
5: Certainly. And that, ladies and gentlemen, was the voice of Jet Morgan, captain of the first spaceship ever to land on the moon. As you heard, he and two other members of his crew are at present preparing to go outside.
6: Hello, Earth. Can you hear us?
5: Yes, Luna.
6: We're in the airlock now and the door is opening. In just a few seconds, we'll have our first close look at the moon's surface. And there it is.
5: Good heavens. How does it strike you, Jeff? Any different from what you expected?
6: No, not really, but it's so difficult to believe we're actually here.
7: It's so bleak. Not a tree, a blade of grass, nothing. Nothing but rocks, craters, cracks, and rugged mountains. And more rugged than anything you'd ever see on Earth.
8: And the sky is black, an inky black. And the sun a brilliant globe.
6: The barrenness is hard to believe. Not the slightest sign of life anywhere. Nothing but the rocks and dust clearing in the sun, and deep black shadows which are sharper and harder than any seen on Earth. And there's little variation in color. It's almost a monochromatic world, like an old-fashioned sepia photograph. Except that instead of browns, the colors range from, Oh, ash gray to dirty yellow.
5: Can you see the Earth?
6: No, we won't see it until we've left the ship and have climbed down onto the moon's surface. Put out the ladder. We'll go down now.
1: Ladder. Contact. How's that?
6: Fine. All right, Doc. You first.
7: No, Jet. Let Mitch go.
8: Oh, no, Doc. We made a deal, remember?
7: Yeah, I know we did, but I'd like it to be you just the same.
8: But why?
7: Look, without you, there'd be no ship, and none of us would be here. Now, get going before I change my mind again.
8: Thanks, Doc. I won't forget this. Well, here I go. I feel so light and the going so easy, I want to let go and float down.
6: No, Mitch, don't take any risks. Take it easy.
8: Well, I made it.
6: How's it feel?
8: Fine, except that I'm ankle deep in dust. And hey, be careful how you walk. The ground's full of cracks and mounds. I don't think there's a really flat spot anywhere.
6: Down you go, Doc. I'll be right behind you.
8: I can see the Earth now, Jet. Come on, come and look.
6: It gives us a chance to get down first.
8: It's so easy to walk. Everything seems so light. I feel like Samson.
6: Hello, Earth. We can see you now. A great ball in the sky. About four times the size that the moon looks from the Earth.
7: And like the moon, the Earth is passing through a phase. Less than half of it's illuminated.
5: Can you make out the seas and the continents?
6: Africa and Europe are facing us now. Most of northwest Europe appears to be covered in cloud. But the British Isles seems to be enjoying a spell of good weather. We can just make out the outline. The colors on the Earth are brilliant. Blue seas, green and brown land areas, yellow deserts, and glaring white clouds. The color contrast between the Earth and Moon is amazing. The Earth's a beautiful planet. Beautiful.
5: Well, if you can see the British Isles, they should be able to see you. It's early evening in London. The moon is high in the sky. Would you like to talk to them?
6: Yes, very much.
5: Very well. But before we go over, I'd better explain to our listeners that delay in replies between the moon and the Earth is due to the moon's distance from us, the time taken for radio waves to travel that distance. And now, over to London.
9: Hello, Luna. London calling.
6: Hello, London.
9: Congratulations, Captain Morgan, to you and your crew on your wonderful achievement.
6: Thank you. Hearing you talk to us and seeing the part of the world where you are situated looking so minute gives us a dreadful feeling of isolation, of utter loneliness.
9: Then there is absolutely no life on the moon?
6: Not that we've found as yet.
9: No unicorns or dragons or men with antennae sticking out of their foreheads?
6: We haven't noticed any.
9: Supposing you met one, Jet, what would you do?
6: Run for it. How's London?
9: You'd hardly recognize it. Traffic is virtually at a standstill. Everybody who's not at home is crowding into radio shops or gathering round the street amplifiers to listen to this broadcast.
6: Well, I never thought we'd stop the roar of London's traffic, not from a quarter of a million miles distance.
9: Well, you have, Jet. The whole United Kingdom is with you up there, in spirit at least. And hundreds of people would like to be up there in fact, too. The telephone lines are jammed with callers trying to book seats for the next trip. What are the chances of that, Jet? How long before there'll be a regular passenger service to the moon?
6: Well, Mitch is more qualified to answer that question than me. What do you think, Mitch?
10: Oh, not for a long time. We'd have to make the moon habitable first, and it's anything but that right now.
9: Is that the ultimate aim of this trip? To make the moon habitable for human beings?
10: Well, in so much as a space wave station on the moon will help us reach the other planets, yes. But it will be no more than a stepping-off point to Mars or Venus. Colonization of the moon will be the task of our children or our grandchildren.
9: Thank you, Mr. Mitchell. I hope anybody else who was thinking of telephoning us took that in. Well, we mustn't keep you because we know you have a lot to do.
6: Yes, we have to unload our instruments and our cameras, and that'll take some time. And we can't stay outside too long.
9: Well, before you leave us, would you mind telling us exactly what your work on the moon will entail?
6: We'll be taking lots of photographs of the Earth, the sun, the sky, and the moon's surface. We'll also explore as much as possible of the terrain, at least to the limit of our visible horizon, which is about 2 miles. Even that is probably more than we can manage in one day.
9: One day? Is that all the time you'll be spending up there?
6: One lunar day. And that's equivalent to 2 weeks back home. We plan to return to Earth just before lunar nightfall.
9: I see. Well, we have lots of messages here for you from all over the world. Can you take them?
11: I'll take them, Jet, while I'm sitting in here. Might be one from Becky.
6: All right, Lemmy, go ahead. Disconnect us from the main transmitter, but keep the intercom open.
11: Intercom, over. Test, please.
6: Hello, 1, 2, 3, 4.
11: Okay. And if you see any dragons, give a yell. I'll hear you. I won't be able to help you, but I'll hear you. Hello, Earth. Ready to take your messages. Over.
9: Hello, Luna. Here's the first one from Downing Street. It reads, to Captain Morgan and crew aboard rocket ship Luna, your great achievement has inspired us all.
12: It is now 3 Earth days since we landed on the moon. Everything is going well. At the moment, Jet, Mitch, and Lemmy are taking the photographs and digging out specimens of lunar soil to take back home with us. Up to now, we have found no evidence whatsoever that there is, or ever has been, any kind of life on the moon. It is a completely dead world.
6: Time you went back, Mitch, and let Doc come out. Okay, dear. Lemmy and I will wait here. When he gets out, we'll continue towards the little crater a couple of 100 yards ahead.
13: Right.
12: Periodically, the voices of Mitch, Lemmy, and Jet come over the intercom as they talk to each other through their personal radios. Every word they say is recorded, for the construction of the spacesuits does not permit the wearers to write their observations. Lemmy is in high spirits. A few hours ago, he discovered that the low gravitational pull on this dead world allows him to jump fantastic heights. He cleared a rock formation of at least 20 feet and would have tried higher objects if Jet had not stopped him. The risk of accident is too great for that kind of game. Any damage to his spacesuit, a sudden leak and consequent drop of air pressure, could mean almost instantaneous death.
6: Hello, Doc. Mitch calling.
12: Oh, hello, Mitch.
6: Close the door and open up the airlock. I'm coming in.
12: Yeah, hang on a minute. Main door closing. How are you doing?
6: Same as usual. Photographs, surveys, specimens. Be glad to get indoors. It's hotter than an oven out there.
12: Airlock filling. Stand by.
6: If it gets much hotter, we won't be able to work. We'll have to pack it in.
12: Air pressure maximum. You can remove your helmet now.
6: Thanks, Doc.
12: Hatch opening.
14: Thank goodness for a breath of cool air. Anything to report?
12: No.
14: What have you been doing with yourself?
12: Oh, keeping up my diary.
14: Maybe you should put your mind on modifying these spacesuits.
12: Huh?
14: Find some way of getting rid of the moisture. I'm ankle deep in perspiration.
12: Nothing much I can do about it now, Mitch. It'll have to wait till we get back home.
14: Well, get down into the torture chamber and I'll let you out.
12: Yeah, okay.
14: Jet and Lemmy are waiting for you 200 yards north of the crater.
12: Think we'll find anything interesting in there?
14: Maybe. Who can tell? With luck, we might find some of that minute plant life they told us to expect.
12: I doubt it. Okay, Mitch, you can close the hatch. I'm all set.
9: Here comes the Doc now, Jet. He took his time, didn't he?
6: Hello, Doc. Ready for another digging session?
9: Oh, is that what it's going to be?
6: We'll take a few photographs of the crater first.
9: Uh-huh.
6: And then if we can, climb down into it and see what the floor's made of.
9: Right.
6: Pick up those tools, Lemmy.
9: What?
6: I'll take the camera. Doc, can you manage the surveying tackle?
9: I can up here. Back on Earth, it would take 3 men my size just to lift it.
6: Now, let's get going. We'll spend a couple of hours there and then go back to the ship for a meal.
9: Hey, listen. Wait a minute.
6: What is it, Lemmy?
9: The music. It's here again.
6: Steady, Lemmy. Good gracious.
9: What is it, Jet?
6: I don't know. Stand still and listen.
9: You can hear it?
6: I'm not sure. I can't exactly hear it. It's like... Well, I don't know how to explain it.
9: It stopped now. Wasn't exactly like last time. Not so loud. But just as creepy. It sends shivers down my spine. Scares me stiff. Did you hear it, Doc?
6: Yes, Lemmy, I did. And it...
9: Jet, the crater. Look, quick.
6: What is it, Doc?
9: Didn't you see it? Something moved in there. I swear it did.
6: Something moved?
9: Yes.
6: Impossible. Did you see anything, Lemmy?
13: No, Jet. I wasn't looking. Whatever it was, I only caught a glimpse of it, but it was there, I tell you.
6: Lemmy, Doc, you wait here. I'll go and look.
13: No, Jet.
6: There is nothing on the moon that can move of its own free will.
13: Then why can't we all go?
6: No, Lemmy, you and Doc wait here. If it's all right, I'll tell you, then you can come on.
15: Hello. Hello, Jet, what's the trouble?
13: I wish we knew, Mitch. We heard that noise again. Not just Lemmy this time, all three of us. Did you hear it?
15: No, I didn't. Are you sure you did?
13: Of course I'm sure. And on top of that, I saw something move in the crater.
15: Ridiculous.
13: I tell you, I saw it, Mitch.
16: Hey, look!
13: What?
16: Where's Jet? What? Not a second ago, he was standing on that crater's rim. Now he's not.
13: He must have fallen in. Hello, Jet. Jet, Doc calling. Can you hear me? Jet.
16: Yeah. He doesn't answer. Let's get over there.
13: He must have hurt himself. Quick. If he's punctured his suit, he's as good as done for. Now, can you see him, Lemmy? He must be lying somewhere on the crater floor.
16: No, Doc. There's no sign of him. The crater's empty.
12: 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Other parts were played by John Casaubon and Alan Keith. The orchestra was conducted by Van Phillips, who also composed the music. Journey into Space was written and produced for the BBC by Charles Chilton.
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20: 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Charlie says, really rings the bell. Charlie says, love my good and plenty. 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

0: This is the fascinating story of Danzo, the Planet Man, troubleshooter for the League of Planets organization, the law enforcement body for peace and justice in the celestial world, whose headquarters and center of operations are situated on the capital of all the planets, Planaria Rex. From Mercury to Pluto, wherever danger threatens the universe, you will find Danzo, the Planet Man, fighting for fair play. In a moment, the Planet Man. Marston and his underground hideout had at last succeeded in gaining full control of Planet Man's mind with the aid of the Hypno-Ray, and had forced him to divulge the secrets of the Dimension Warper, another terrifying machine of the ancients with which the very orbits of the planets could be controlled. Flats was watching from a hiding place nearby. We find him now as he prepares to tell Judge Augustus what has happened.
1: Hello, Planaria Rex. Calling Planaria Rex. This is Flats on Mars calling Judge Augustus on Planaria Rex.
2: Just a minute, Flats. I'll have our conversation taken down on the recorder. All right. Go ahead now.
1: Here's the story, Judge. I was right about Danzo. He and all the others on your list have been under the control of somebody, all right. They've all been hypnotized. You'll never guess who's behind it all. Marston.
2: Marston? That's not possible. He's dead.
1: Yes, again, Judge. He's the livest, meanest dead man I've ever seen. Oh, Marston's alive, Judge. Alive and up to trouble. He survived that fall, and he's been hiding down in the caverns under Mars ever since. He's found a lot of those ancient machines, like those gadgets that we discovered. With one of them, I think he calls it a hypno-ray or something. He's managed to hypnotize and control all the people on that list, the key people here on Mars, and now the Planet Man as well.
2: That's awful, Flat. Shocking news.
1: Wait, Judge, you haven't heard all of it yet. There's more, and it's even worse. Remember that machine that Danzo and I discovered, the one that Professor Dara figured out how to work? You remember the one we used to send Marston's fleet to some other galaxy?
2: Yes.
1: He's found one of those, too.
2: Flat, you mean that Marston has a dimension warper?
1: That's right, Judge. He's got one. He knows how to use it because he made Danzo show him.
2: Where's Danzo now?
1: He's probably back in his room by now, Judge. I didn't wait around to see what happened. I came right down here to the spaceport to give you the news. I thought you better know.
2: You did the right thing, Flats. But do you think there's any chance of saving Danzo?
1: I don't know, Judge. It was bad enough before. Now Marston's used that hypno-ray on him again. I don't think there's even a possibility of getting him to listen.
2: There's only one way to stop Marston. And it's with Danzo's help. Without him, we're licked. You've got to figure out a way to get him back here, Flats.
1: Okay, Judge. I'll do my best. Hi, Danzo. Say, I was down at the spaceport yesterday. Looks to me like somebody's been on board our ship.
3: Well, that's impossible. I gave orders that a guard was to be posted 24 hours a day and nobody was to be allowed on board.
1: I got news for you, Danzo. That guard's sleeping.
3: What do you mean?
1: I suppose that no one included me.
3: Of course. I told him there was to be no exception.
1: Well, I was on board.
3: You... What have you been up to?
1: Now look, cool off. Don't get excited. I haven't been up to anything. I just thought I'd drop down and check up on things. If I'd been up to something, you think I'd tell you about it?
3: No, I guess not. Well, what is it you were concerned about?
1: Well, I don't know, but I was checking over some of the equipment, and it just doesn't look right. I don't know enough about those space gadgets to be sure. Well, it just doesn't look right to me, that's all. I figured if I got on board, somebody else could, too. Now, why don't we go around and have a look, huh?
3: All right, but don't try anything. I'll have my eye on you.
1: You know, for a friend and buddy, you sure are suspicious. Okay, let's go.
3: Now, exactly where do you think there's trouble?
1: Well, back here in this compartment where the navigation controls are.
3: What were you doing back here?
1: I told you, just checking up on things.
3: Well, since we're here, I might as well look. Where did you say?
1: In there.
3: All right. Come on, we'll look.
1: All right. Now, come on over here. This bank is controlled. See? Looks to me as though somebody was switching the wires around.
3: Well, I don't see anything that looks wrong.
1: I mean, you can't see it standing up like this, but if you lean down and look there in the back of that panel...
3: Over here?
1: Yeah, that's right. Just lean over a little further. Sorry, Danzo. I hated to do that, but it was the only way. Now I better get busy and get this ship on its way back to Planaria Rex.
0: Well, Flat seems to be progressing with his plan to get Danzo back to Planaria Rex and out of Marston's grip. We'll be back in a moment, so level off.

0: When we left Slats, he had just talked Danto into going aboard the Cosmos to check what Slats said were some faulty controls. While aboard, Slats knocked out Danto in an attempt to get him out of Mars and onto Planaria Rex so that the scientists there might try to revive Danto's mind, which had been distorted by Marston. We find Slats now as he prepares to leave Mars.
1: Hello, Control Tower. This is the Cosmos. Do we have clearance for a takeoff?
2: Who is this speaking?
1: What's the difference? Do we have clearance for a takeoff?
2: Who is this? We have orders that no one but Danto, the Planet Man, is to be allowed aboard that ship. Where is Planet Man?
1: He's here on board.
2: Let me talk to him. We cannot give clearance without his permission.
1: Okay. Just a minute. That's nice. Now what I do? I better take off. I hope this ship's fast enough to stay ahead of anything they've got. I think I'll catch them enough by surprise so that I can get out of range of the ground batteries before they get wise. Well, I'll just have to take a chance. Here goes.
2: Hello, Cosmos. You're disobeying orders. You are to return immediately to the field or you'll be pursued and destroyed.
1: It's too late now, brother. You better try and catch me.
3: Marston, come here quickly.
4: What is wrong, Claude?
3: Look.
4: Are you worrying about that Earth man again?
3: I was right, Marston. Right to worry about him. I've been watching him. He's aboard a spaceship heading for Planaria Rex.
4: Then you should be glad to get rid of him. Now you will not have to worry.
3: But you don't understand, Marston. He has the Planet Man with him.
4: Are you sure?
3: Yes, Marston, I'm sure. I watched him. He struck him on the head and tied him up. He's taken him back to Planaria Rex. Shall I use the dimension warper and destroy their ship?
4: No. Let them go, Quarles. Planet Man will not do them any good. He will obey only my orders, and when I am ready, I will give them to him.
3: But they may somehow be able to release him from your control.
4: I doubt that very much, Quarles. But even if they can, it will not matter. Now that I control the Dimension Warper, we need fear nothing in the solar system. Let them go, Quarles. Let them go.
1: Hello, this is Slats aboard the Cosmos calling Planaria Rex. Slats calling Judge Augustus on Planaria Rex.
5: Go ahead, Slats. I'm listening.
1: I did it, Judge. I did it.
5: You have Planet Man?
1: I got him all right. I got him tied up back in one of the cabins.
5: You didn't hurt him, did you?
1: Well, he's going to have a lump on his head for a couple of days, but otherwise he's all right.
5: I'm sorry you had to do that, Slats, but it was the only way.
1: Sure. If we can straighten him out, I know he won't mind. Well, I better go back and check him now.
5: Very well, Slats, but be careful. By the way, are you being followed?
1: I haven't even looked. There's nothing I can do about it if I am. Either I'll outrun them or they'll outrun me. If I get there, you'll know I made it. And if I don't, you'll know they caught me. Well, I better go back and look at Danto now.
5: Goodbye, Slats.
1: So long. Now, let me go back and see how my buddy's doing. Well, I see you're awake.
6: What's the meaning of this? Untie me at once. What do you think you're doing?
1: No sense trying to explain it to you now.
6: I demand an explanation. Untie me at once.
1: Well, save your breath. I ain't untying you. There's no sense in my talking to you.
6: If you don't obey me at once, you'll suffer the consequences.
1: Sure, I know. Now, you just relax there, and you're going to be all comfortable. I'll untie you when we get to Planaria Rex.
6: Planaria Rex? Why are you taking me there?
1: Oh, I just thought we'd drop in for a chat with a few of our old friends.
6: I told you once, Flats, that I do not find your humor amusing. I'll give you one more chance. Untie me now and we'll go back to Mars and I'll try to forget what's happened.
1: You'll try to forget what's Well, that's darn decent of you, Danto. But, you know, I'm afraid I just won't be able to take you up on that offer. You see, I got a date with a certain Judge Augustus and I just don't want to disappoint him.
6: You fool. You're meddling in things much bigger than you'll ever understand with your puny mind. Untie me, I say. Untie me, do you hear? Untie me at once, you'll suffer beyond imagination.
1: No. Don't get yourself all worked up, Danto. You're just going to wear yourself out. Well, there's enough rope on you right now to hold an elephant. You may be strong, but you're not going to bust out of that. So you just might as well make up your mind to save your energy. I'll untie you when we get to Planaria Rex and not before. Now, why don't you go on to sleep or something? You're making me nervous. I guess I better go on back up forward and check the controls. So long.
6: Come back here. Come back here at once and release me. Slats! Slats, I warn you!
0: Flat seems to have the situation well in hand for the moment. What will Danto's actions be when he reaches Planaria Rex? Can the scientists on Planaria Rex do anything about Danto's mental state? We'll be back in a moment. But first, here is a message the Planet Man wants you to hear.

0: Would you credit it? 50-odd years of baking the same old Hovies. Now, top brass at Hovies tell me they want an alternative. Still with the same wheat germ goodness, but a bit softer like and less crusty. I told them I'm too old to change my ways now. I'll put one at Lads onto it. Very nice, young Harold. If you like that sort of thing.
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4: The Hitchhiker's Guide to the Galaxy by Douglas Adams, starring Peter Jones as The Book.

0: the history of every major galactic civilization has passed through three distinct and recognizable phases. Those of survival, inquiry, and sophistication, otherwise known as the how, why, and where phases. For instance, the first phase is characterized by the question, how can we eat? The second by the question, why do we eat? And the third by the question, where should we have lunch? The history of warfare is similarly subdivided, though here the phases are retribution, anticipation, and diplomacy. Thus, retribution. I am going to kill you because you killed my brother. Anticipation. I'm going to kill you because I killed your brother. And diplomacy. I'm going to kill my brother and then kill you on the pretext that your brother did it. Meanwhile, the Earthman Arthur Dent, to whom all this can be of only academic interest, as his only brother was long ago nibbled to death by an Akapi, is about to be plunged into a real intergalactic war. This is largely because the spaceship that he and his companions have inadvertently stolen from the restaurant at the end of the universe has now returned itself on autopilot to its rightful time and place. Its rightful time is immediately prior to a massive invasion of an entire alien galaxy, and its rightful place is at the head of a fleet of 100,000 black battlecruisers. This is why.
1: You mean the ship we've stolen is the Admiral's flagship?
2: That's the way it's looking. Perhaps we should just ask them if they want it back. You know, if we were reasonably polite about
3: it. They might just let us off with being lightly killed.
2: Yeah, well, at least it's better than...
3: It isn't better than anything at all, is it?
2: No.
4: Hey, that busy screen is beginning to flicker.
5: Hey, it must be some guy wanting orders. Oh, fetid photon.
2: Well, now, just order him to go away. You'll just have to bluff it out, safe.
3: I'll just have to bluff it out.
2: Yeah, now, sit down and do something. Say something.
4: Anything.
2: And now, don't worry, we'll be right behind you, hiding.
3: Oh, this is your idea, isn't it?
2: Yeah. Now sit down there and be a star.
3: Hey, when I'm a star, I'll hire a better ideas man.
6: Have you met Lorne, Underfleet Commander, reporting from Vice Flagship?
3: Oh, hi, Underfleet Commandant.
6: Good evening, Admiral.
3: Hi. What?
6: I trust you had a pleasant meal.
3: What? Oh, yeah. It was fine. Thanks.
6: Delighted to hear this, We are now in battle readiness, State Amber, deployed to your rear in line astride, 7 minutes from target galaxy, and waiting your orders.
3: Great. Fine. Keep in touch on the First Commandant.
6: Thank you, sir. Sir.
3: Yes?
6: I like your outfit, sir.
3: Hey, that is just too
4: good. That's amazing, Zaphod. You did it.
2: That's cool. Really cool, Zaphod. Actually pretending to be the Admiral.
3: Yeah, terrific. Now listen, you dumb space cookie. I wasn't pretending to be the Admiral. For some weird reason, he just assumed I was.
1: Well, perhaps you look like him or something.
3: Yeah, well, not if he looks anything like his second-in-command, Monkey Man.
4: Well, what did he look like?
3: What was he?
2: Well, he was a big leopard, okay?
3: You know, with the sunglasses, the in-flight casual space suit split to the navel, brown beach loafers, you know, the whole bit.
1: How could he think you were the Admiral?
2: Well, maybe leopards just have a lousy memory for faces.
3: Hilarious.
4: No, it must be simpler than that. There's obviously something wrong with the busy screen. I'll have a look at it.
3: You heard what the big cat said. He said he liked my outfit, so he must have seen me.
2: Ah, maybe you just didn't have any taste.
4: Huh? Hey, the screen's coming on again.
2: Zaphod, get back in that seat. Trillian.
4: It's too late. Get back, all of you.
6: Battlefleet Commandant reporting.
4: Hello.
6: Battlefleet Rosses 10-6 minutes from target galaxy.
4: Yes?
6: I really like the kid, even better than last time.
4: Oh, thanks.
7: Wowee, weirder and weirder.
4: Good God.
1: What is it, Trillian?
4: Did you see that? I thought you said he was a leopard.
1: He sounded different.
2: Did he look different?
4: Well, he wasn't so much a leopard, more a sort of...
1: What?
4: Well, you know, shoebox.
1: A shoebox?
4: Full of, well... Size 9 chuckaboots.
1: A shoebox full of size 9 chuckaboots.
3: All right, chimp man, what do you think this is, dictation?
1: I just wondered how she knew there was size 9.
2: Trillian, are you seriously telling us you've been talking to a box of shoes?
4: Yes.
2: And he...
3: She.
2: It.
4: They.
2: Thought that you also were the Admiral.
4: Well, you heard it.
3: What are they, clinically thick?
2: I think they're very clever. They're trying to confuse us to death.
8: I don't think they're very clever. There's only one person as intelligent as me within 30 parsecs of here, and that's me.
3: Okay, Marvin. Is there anything that you can tell us?
8: Yes. I've got a terrible pain in all the diodes down my left side.
1: What was the name the second-in-command said? Hagunenon? Why don't we look it up in the book?
4: What book?
1: The Hitchhiker's Guide to the Galaxy.
3: Oh, that hack rag.
0: The Hagunenons of Acetatus III have the most impatient chromosomes of any life form in the galaxy. Whereas most races are content to evolve slowly and carefully over thousands of generations, discarding a prehensile toe here, nervously hazarding another nostril there, the Hagunenons would do for Charles Darwin what a squadron of Arcturan stunt apples would have done for Sir Isaac Newton. Their genetic structure, based on the quadruple serrated octohelix, is so chronically unstable that, far from passing their basic shape onto their children, they will quite frequently evolve several times over lunch. But they do this with such reckless abandon that if, sitting at table, they are unable to reach a coffee spoon, they are liable, without a moment's consideration, to mutate into something with far longer arms, but which is probably quite incapable of drinking the coffee. This, not unnaturally, produces a terrible sense of personal insecurity and a jealous resentment of all stable life forms, or filthy, rotten, stinking samelings, as they call them. They justify this by claiming that as they have personally experienced what it is like to be virtually everybody else they can think of, they are in a very good position to appreciate all their worst points. This appreciation is usually military in nature and is carried out with unmitigated savagery from the gunrooms of their horribly beweaponed chameleoid death flotilla. Experience has shown that the most effective way of dealing with any Hagunenon you may meet is to run away terribly fast.
9: Great.
1: Terrific.
4: Thanks a million, Zaphod.
3: Well, hey, don't look at me. I mean...
4: What do we do?
9: The book says run away.
3: How do we get the automatic pilot on our side? Box of chockies and some sweet talk? Any ideas, Marvin?
8: If I were you, I'd be very depressed.
3: Yes, man?
1: I go along with Marvin.
3: Ford?
9: Well, I always find that the prospect of death contracts the mind wonderfully.
4: You know, I've just thought there is a chance.
1: What, a chance? As far as I can see, you might as well lower haystacks off the boat deck of the Lusitania.
4: No, no, think about it. The second in command assumed that the Admiral, Zaphod, and I were the same person, not because we looked similar, but because we looked completely different.
9: Hey, yes, right, I'm with you. If the second in command can be a shoebox, the Admiral can be anything. Well, a paraffin stove, a water bison, an anaconda.
3: Oh, terrific. I'll root around for the water bison. Trillian, you see if you can find the jar the Admiral keeps his anaconda in.
9: Look, can it, Zaphod? It could quite easily be something mundane. A screwdriver, that coil of wire, the chair itself.
3: Yeah. Hey, you know, that's a really neat chair. Could have been made for me. It's got the two headrests, Dig.
9: What, those two great furry things?
3: Yeah.
9: Oh, they look ridiculous.
4: Oh, they're very uncomfortable. I'd prefer something with far longer arms.
1: But which is probably quite incapable of drinking coffee.
3: Hey, what did you say, Earthman?
4: You say headrests, Zaphod. They look a lot like eyebrows to me.
3: That chair is scratching its leg.
4: It's just been asleep all this time.
9: Arthur, for God's sake, get back here quick.
3: Yes, stand up when you sit on the Admiral, Primate.
4: It's moving. Look, it's starting to evolve.
9: Eat your heart out, Galapagos Island.
3: Chief Boss, you know what that is?
4: Let me guess. Horrible. I'm a whore.
3: It's a carbon copy of the ravenous bug bladder beast of Tral, and I'm a Bogon's grandmother.
9: The ravenous bug bladder beast of Tral? Is it safe?
10: Oh, yes. It's perfectly safe. It's just us who are in trouble. If that's the Admiral and he still wants his coffee, it ain't Spongebob he's going to dunk in it.
9: What do I do? Pick up this table by the ears?
11: Oh, God, the whole place is coming alive!
10: Yeah, we're coming dead!
4: Disaster! Just change your job and I'll come through!
10: Just tell it, we'll let them know!
11: Get off me, you filthy sofa!
10: Father, I thought time's vanishing was horrific!
3: Get in the escape capsule!
9: Arthur and I'll take this one. Zaphod, you and the others take the left-hand one.
10: Right!
9: Press the go stud, Arthur.
1: Safe. Oh. Hey, Ford, look. The other capsule's missing. The chute's empty. Someone else must have used that capsule. The others are trapped.
9: Well, it's too late, Arthur. We can't help them. This capsule won't turn back.
1: What happens if I press this button here?
9: Don't!
0: Fortunately for Ford Prefect and Arthur Dent, their capsule was fitted with the latest in instant space travel, the Penargilon Kangaroo Relocation Drive, by which a ship may be ejected suddenly through the fabric of the space-time continuum and come to rest far from its starting point. This is, however, an emergency device, and there is rarely time to plot where the ship will land. Meanwhile, this is what happened to Zaphod, Trillian, and Marvin.
4: Oh, no,
8: no! Get out! Ouch! Oh, no. Oh, dear, my arms fell off.
12: He's got us. If ever I survive this, I'll get a job as Moby Dick's dentist.
13: Slim, I'm trying to die with dignity.
14: I'm just trying to die.
13: No problem. Pardon, Slim.
14: The army is overpowering.
0: And this is what happened to Arthur Dent and Ford Prefect.
1: Are we in normal space?
2: No. I think we've materialized inside another spaceship.
1: More problems.
2: Well, we'll see. Atmosphere's okay. Let's get out and have a look.
1: Ford?
2: Yeah?
1: What about the others?
2: Arthur, you'll have to learn it's a convention in all space-traveling species that if you have to ditch someone, you know, a friend, and there's nothing you can do, you just let it be. You don't talk about them, okay?
1: What, really?
2: And then we get blind drunk about them later.
1: I think there must be something terribly wrong with the universe, you know?
2: I think there must be something terribly wrong with this ship.
1: Yes, it looks like a mausoleum.
2: That's it. Yes, you're right. The place is full of sarcophagi as far as the eye can see. Wow.
1: What's so great about dead people?
2: Well, I don't know. Let's have a look. Here. There's a plaque on this one.
1: What does it say?
2: Golga Frincham, Ark Fleet, Ship

0: Telephone sanitizer? A dead telephone sanitizer?
1: Best kind.
0: Well, what's he doing here?
1: Not a lot.
0: No, but I mean, why? Good God. This one's a dead hairdresser.
2: And this one here's an advertising account executive.
0: You know, are these really coffins?
3: They're terribly cold.
4: All right! Hold it right there!
0: Why isn't anyone ever pleased to see us?
5: Cab to him.
6: Oh, yes, number one.
5: I just had a sort of, report thing from number two.
6: Oh, dear.
5: He was shouting something or other about having found some prisoner.
6: Oh, well, perhaps that'll keep him happy for a bit. He's always wanted some.
5: Yeah.
7: Get in, sir.
6: Ah, hello, number two. Having a nice day?
7: I brought you the prisoners. They located in Fleet Bay 7, sir.
3: Hello.
0: Hello.
6: Oh, hello. Excuse me, not getting up, just having a quick bath. Well, gin and tonics all round, then. Look in the fridge, will you, number one?
2: Certainly. Yes.
7: Don't you want to interrogate the prisoners, sir?
6: Hello, dear. Why on earth should I want to do that?
7: Get information out of them, sir. They are my prisoners. Can't I just interrogate them a little bit?
6: Oh, all right, if you must. Ask them what they want to drink.
7: Oh, thank you, sir. Mm. All right, come, you vermin.
6: I say, steady on, number two.
7: Oh, very good, sir.
6: Thank you.
7: What do you want to drink?
3: Well, the gin and tonic sounds very nice to me, Arthur.
0: What? Oh, yes.
7: With ice or without?
3: Oh, with, please.
7: Lemon!
3: Oh, yes, please. And do you have any of those little biscuits? You know, the cheesy ones.
7: I'm asking a question.
6: Number two.
7: Sir!
6: Push off, would you? There's a good chap. I'm trying to have a relaxing bath.
7: Sir, may I remind you that you have now been in that bath for over 3 years?
6: Yeah. Well, you need to relax a lot in a job like mine.
0: What on earth's going on?
3: Could I actually ask you what your job is, in fact?
5: Your drinks.
3: Oh, thanks. I mean, I couldn't help noticing, you know, the bodies.
6: Bodies?
3: All those dead telephone sanitizers and account executives, you know, in the hole.
6: They're not dead, good Lord, no. No, they're just frozen. They're going to be revived.
0: You really mean you've got a hole full of frozen hairdressers?
6: Ooh, yes, millions of them. Hairdressers, tired TV producers, insurance salesmen, personnel officers.
7: Security guards.
5: Management consultants.
6: Well, you name it and we've got it.
5: We certainly have, yes.
6: We're going to colonize another planet.
0: What?
6: Well, it's exciting, isn't it, eh?
0: What, with that lot?
6: Yeah. Oh, don't misunderstand me. We're just one of the ships in the Ark fleet. We're the B Ark, you see. Sorry. Could I just ask you to run a bit more hot water in for me? Thanks. Do help yourself to more drinks, won't you?
3: Oh, thanks. What's a B Ark?
6: What? Oh, well, what happened, you see, was our planet was doomed.
0: Doomed?
6: Oh, yes. So what everyone thought was, well, let's pack the whole population in some sort of giant spaceship, you see, and go and settle on another planet.
0: You mean a less doomed one?
6: No, precisely, yeah. So it was decided to build three ships, three arcs in space. Anyway, where's the soap? Ah, thank you. So the idea was that into the first ship, the A ship, would go all the brilliant leaders.
5: The scientists?
6: Yes, the great artists, you know, all the achievers. Mm. And then into the third ship, the C ship, would go all the people who did the actual work, who made things and did things. And then into the B ship...
5: That's us.
6: Yes, would go everyone else, the middlemen, you see. And so we were sent off first.
0: But what was wrong with your planet?
6: Well, it was doomed, as I said. Apparently it was going to crash into the sun. Or was it the moon was going to crash into us?
5: No, I thought it was. But the planet was more or less bound to be invaded by a gigantic swarm of 12-foot piranha bees.
7: Oh, no, that's not what I was told. Commanding officer swore blind that the entire planet was in imminent danger of being eaten by an enormous mutant stargo.
6: Oh, really?
7: He was just hoping that the ship he was going in would be ready in time.
0: But they made sure that they sent all you lot off first anyway.
6: Oh, yes. Well, everyone said, very nicely, I thought.
5: Oh, yes, absolutely charming.
6: That it was very important for morale to feel that they would be arriving on a planet where they could be sure of a good haircut and where the phones were clean.
3: Oh, yes, well, I can see that would be very important.
0: Can you?
3: Sure, Arthur. The other ships followed on after you, did they?
6: Ah, well... It's funny you should mention that,
5: yes,
6: because,
5: isn't it? Yes.
6: Yes, curiously enough, we haven't actually heard a peep out of them since we left 5 years ago.
3: No.
6: But they must be behind us somewhere.
3: Mm-hmm. Unless, of course, they were eaten by the goat.
6: Ah, yes, the goat. It's a funny thing, you know, now that I actually come to tell the story to someone else. I mean, does it strike you as odd, number one?
5: Well, sir,

0: Well, I can see that you've got a lot of things you're going to want to talk about, so thanks for the drinks, and if you could sort of drop us off at the nearest convenient point.
1: Well, that's a little difficult, you see, because our trajectory thingy was preset before we left Golga Frincham.
0: When are you going to reach the planet you're meant to be colonizing?
1: Oh, well, we're nearly there, I think. Yes, any second now. Well, it's probably time I got out of the bath, in fact. Oh, I don't know, though. Why stop just when you're enjoying it, I always say.
2: So we're actually going to land in a minute?
1: Well, not so much land, in fact. I think, as far as I can remember, we're programmed to crash on it.
0: Crash?
1: Yes. It's all part of the plan, I think. There was a terribly good reason for it, which I can't quite remember at the moment.
0: You're a load of useless bloody loonies.
1: Ah, yes, that was it. That was the reason. Got it. Pass me the loot, will you? Oh!
3: The Hitchhiker's Guide to the Galaxy has this to say about the planet of Golga Frincham. It is a planet with an ancient and mysterious history, in which the most mysterious figures of all are, without doubt, those of the great circling poets of Arium. These circling poets used to live in remote mountain passes where they would lie in wait for small bands of unwary travellers, circle round them and throw rocks at them. And when the travellers cried out, saying why didn't they go away and get on with writing some poems instead of pestering people with all this rock-throwing business, they would suddenly break off and sing them an incredibly long and beautiful song, in which they told of how there once went forth from the city of Vasilion a party of 5 sage princes with 4 horses. The first part of the song tells how these 5 sage princes, who are, of course, brave, noble, and wise, travel widely in distant lands, fight giant ogres, pursue exotic philosophies, take tea with weird gods, and rescue beautiful monsters from ravening princesses, before finally announcing that they have achieved enlightenment and that their wanderings are therefore accomplished. The second, and much longer part, tells of all their bickerings about which one of them is going to have to walk back. It was, of course, a descendant of these eccentric poets who invented the spurious tales of impending doom which enabled the people of Golga Frincham to rid themselves of an entire useless third of their population. The other 2/3, of course, stayed at home and lived full, rich and happy lives until they were all suddenly wiped out by a virulent disease contracted from a dirty telephone. Meanwhile, Arthur Dent, Ford Prefect, and an arc-load of frozen middle management men have crashed into the prehistoric dawn of a small blue-green planet circling an unregarded yellow sun at the unfashionable end of the western spiral arm of the galaxy. After a year or so, they convene a meeting to consider their position, which is not, on the whole, good.
1: I'd like to call this meeting to some sort of order, if that is at all possible.
4: Careful, like, friend, sir.
1: Not now, love.
0: Look, come on, please. I mean, everybody, there's some important news. We've made a discovery.
5: Is it on the agenda?
0: Oh, don't give me that.
5: Well, I'm sorry, but speaking as a fully trained management consultant, I must insist on the importance of observing the committee structure.
0: Yeah, prehistoric planet?
5: Address the chair. Yeah.
0: There isn't a chair, there's only a rock.
5: Well, call it a chair.
0: Why not call it a rock?
5: You obviously have no conception of modern business, Ethel.
0: And you have no conception of where the hell you are.
6: Look, shut up, you two. Just shut up. I want to table a motion.
7: Bolder a motion, you
0: mean. Thank you. I think I've made that point. Now, listen.
5: Order, order.
1: Oh, God, listen. I would like to call to order the 573rd meeting of the Colonization Committee of the Planet of Fiddlewoodle.
0: Oh, this is futile. 573 committee meetings, and you haven't even discovered fire yet.
5: If you would care to look at the agenda, sheet.
1: Agenda rock.
0: No, go on, backcomb something, will you?
5: You will see that we are about to have a report from the Hairdressers Fire Development Subcommittee today.
1: That's me.
0: Yeah, well, you know what they've done, don't you? You gave them a couple of sticks, and they've gone and developed them into a pair of bloody scissors.
6: When you have been in marketing as long as I have, you'll know that before any new product can be developed, it has to be properly researched.
5: Yes, yes.
6: I mean, yes, yes, we've got to find out what people want from fire. I mean, how do they relate to it, the image?
0: Oh, stick it up your nose.
6: Yes, which is precisely the sort of thing we need to know. I mean, do people want fire that can be fitted nasally?
1: Yes, and the wheel. What about this wheel thingy? sounds terribly interesting project to me.
6: Yeah, well, we're having a little difficulty here.
0: Difficulty? It's the single simplest machine in the entire universe.
6: Well, all right, Mr. Wise Guy. If you're so clever, you tell us what color it should be.
0: Almighty Zircon, has no one done anything?
6: Finlon, the producer, has rescued a camera from the wreckage of the ship and is making a fascinating documentary on the indigenous cavemen of the area.
0: Yes, and they're dying out. Have you noticed that?
5: Yes, we must make a note, sir, to stop selling them life insurance.
0: But don't you understand? Just since we've arrived, they've started dying out.
6: Well, yes, and this comes over terribly well in the film that he's making. I gather that he wants to make a documentary about you next, Captain.
1: Really? I say that's awful.
6: Oh, he's got a very strong angle on it. You know, the burden of responsibility, the loneliness of command.
1: Well, I wouldn't overstress that angle, you know. I mean, one's never alone with a rubber duck.
5: Listen, if we could, for a moment, move on to the subject of fiscal policy.
0: Fiscal policy? Yes. How can you have money if none of you actually produce anything? It doesn't grow on trees,
5: well,
0: you know.
5: If you would allow me to continue.
1: Continue.
5: Yes, since we decided a few weeks ago to adopt leaves of legal tender, we have, of course, all become immensely rich.
6: Yes, we have
5: also run into a small inflation problem on account of the high level of leaf availability, which means that, I gather, the current going rate has something like 3 major deciduous forests buying one ship's peanut. In order to obviate this problem and effectively revalue the leaf, we are about to embark on an extensive defoliation campaign and, burn down all the forests. I think that's a sensible move, don't you?
6: That makes economic sense.
0: You're absolutely a bunch of raving nutter.
6: Well, is it? Yes. Perhaps in order to inquire what you have been doing all this time, huh? Yes, you and that other interloper have been missing for months.
0: Well, with respect, love, we have been traveling around trying to find out something about this planet.
6: Well, that doesn't sound very productive. I mean,
0: news for you. It doesn't matter, a pair of fetid dingo's kidneys, what you all choose to do from now on. Burn down the forest, anything. It won't make a scrap of difference. 2 million years you've got, and that's it. At the end of that, your race will be dead, gone, and good riddance to you. Remember that. 2 million years.
1: It's time for another bath. Pass me the sponge, somebody, will you?
2: No, Q score's 10, you see, and it's on a triple word score, so... I'm sorry, but I explained the rules. No, look, please put down that jawbone. All right, we'll start again, and try to concentrate this time.
0: What are you doing, Arthur?
2: Trying to teach the caveman to play Scrabble. It's uphill work. The only word they know is grunt, and they can't spell it.
0: And would you please tell me what that is supposed to achieve?
2: We've got to encourage them to evolve, Ford. Can you imagine what a world is going to be like that descends from those cretins over there?
0: We don't have to imagine. Let's face it, we already know what it's like. We've seen it. There's no escape.
2: Did you tell them what we discovered?
0: Flarty Bart Fast signature on the glacier? No. What's the point? Why should they listen? What's it to them that this place happens to be called the Earth?
2: And that it happens to be my original home?
0: Yeah, but you won't even be born for nearly 2 million years. So they're likely to feel that it's not a lot of your business. I mean, face up to it, Arthur. Those Zeebs over there are your ancestors, not these cavemen. Put the Scrabble away, it won't save the human race. Because Mr. Ugg here is not destined to be the human race. The human race is currently sitting round that rock over there making documentaries about themselves.
2: But there must be something we can do.
0: No, nothing. Really, nothing. Because it's all been done. I mean, listen. We've been backwards and forward through time and ended up here. 2 million years behind where we started. But that doesn't change the future because we've seen it. I mean, wise up, kid. There's nothing you can do to change it because it's already happened.
2: And all because we arrived here with the Golga Frinchams in their B-Ark.
0: Yes.
2: Poor bloody caveman. It's all been a bit of a waste of time for you, hasn't it? You've been out-evolved by a telephone sanitizer.
0: He's pointing at the Scrabble board.
2: Oh, he's probably spelled library with one R again, poor bastard.
0: No, he hasn't.
2: Hey, no, look. It says 42. The experiment! It's something to do with a computer program to find the ultimate question.
0: Hey, you know what this means, don't you?
2: What?
0: It must have gone wrong. If the computer matrix was set up to follow the evolution of the human race through from the cavemen, and then we've arrived and caused them to die out...
2: And actually replaced them...
0: Then the whole thing is cocked up.
2: So whatever it was that Marvin spotted in my brainwave patterns is in fact the wrong question.
0: Yeah! Well, it might be right, but it's probably wrong. Oh, if only we could find out what it is.
2: Look, if it's printed in my brainwave patterns, but I don't know how to reach it, suppose we introduce some random element which can be shaped by that pattern.
0: Like?
2: Pulling out letters from the Scrabble bag.
0: Brilliant. That's bloody brilliant.
2: Right, right. First four letters.
0: W-H-A-T. What?
2: One more.
0: D-O, do. It's working. This is terrific. It's really coming. You get... What do you get?
2: More here.
0: If you multiply... Oh, I'm beginning to get sinking feelings about this. If you multiply six by nine. By nine? Is that it?
2: That's it. 6 by 9, 42. I always said there was something fundamentally wrong about the universe. Mm. So what do we do now?
0: I guess we just swallow our pride and go and join the human race.
2: Yes.
0: Right.
2: It's sad, though. Just at the moment, it's a very beautiful planet.
0: It is. It is indeed. The rich primal greens, the river snaking off into the distance, the burning trees.
2: And in 2 million years, bang, it gets destroyed by the Vogons. What a life for a young planet to look forward to.
0: Well, better than some. I read of one planet off in the seventh dimension that got used as a ball in a game of intergalactic bar billiards. Got potted straight into a black hole, killed 10 billion people.
2: Mm, total madness.
0: Yeah, only scored 30 points too.
2: Where did you read that?
0: Oh, a book.
2: Which book was that?
0: Hitchhiker's Guide to the Galaxy.
2: Oh, that thing.

In the last episode of The Hitchhiker's Guide to the Galaxy, Peter Jones was the book. Simon Jones played Arthur Dent and Jeffrey McGiven, Ford Prefect. Mark Wing Davy was Zaphod Beeblebrox, Susan Sheridan, Trillian, Stephen Moore, Marvin, Beth Porter, Marketing Girl, Jonathan Cecil, Number One and Management Consultant, David Jason, Captain and Caveman, and Aubrey Woods, Number Two and the Hairdresser. The program was written by Douglas Adams and John Lloyd and produced by Jeffrey Perkins, with the technical assistance of Alec Hale-Munro and Paul Horden, and Harry Parker and Dick Mills of the BBC Radiophonic Workshop.

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14: 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Don't know any other candy that I love so well.
15: 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I'm crunching my polo, dear Liza, crunching.
16: The nicest thing about the mint with the hole is that it's smooth and never crumbles. 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
15: 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Will you have a polo, dear Liza, polo?
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19: Log entry number 726. This is the story of a journey among the stars. An intergalactic adventure so astounding that even now, as the Great Trauma draws to its close, I find it difficult to believe it actually happened. But the evidence is there. What we have all been through was no bad dream, nor the figment of some crazy imagination. Even now we cannot survive, except by the intervention of a miracle. We could still be pursued, attacked, and totally destroyed. And even if we escape our pursuers, we haven't enough air or food to last the long journey home. When at last we do come within the influence of the gravitational field of the Earth, our vessel will automatically go into orbit round it. At some time, the ship must be sighted, boarded, and salvaged, but none of us will be alive. The craft that is now our home will by then be our flying tomb. So, for the record, I intend to set down a full account of the amazing things that have befallen us. It all began many Earth years ago, during the summer, the northern summer of 2010. Or maybe that is still in the future. I cannot be sure. Even time seems to have slipped out of joint.
0: 0 minus 30, 29... 28, 27, 26,
19: anyhow, forward or backward, during the summer of the year 2010 AD, we, that is, Space Commodore Saxon Berry, Astronautical Engineer Lodric Saint-Cyr, Second Communications Officer Lemuel Chipper Barnett, and I, Professor Magnus, were setting off on what we thought was a regular, routine flight to the moon.
0: 3, 2, 1. We have takeoff.
8: We present Space Force, an intergalactic encounter starring Barry Foster, Nigel Stock, Nicky Henson, and Tony Osobo. Episode 1, The Voice from Nowhere.
0: Trajectory established. You're on your own. Have a good trip.
20: Thank you, Control. We'll call you later. Okay, we'll begin flight checks. Lodderick, you go below and check motors.
21: Right. I'll get some food. I'm virtually a passenger on this trip, so I might as well earn my keep.
22: Oh, good. So?
20: Tend to the navigation readout, Chip.
23: Doing it.
24: Excuse me, Magnus.
21: Yes, Lodderick.
24: Could you give me a hand with this helmet? I can't lock it.
21: Ah. How long have you had this?
24: Ever since I came on the moon run.
21: It's well nigh worn out.
24: Like everything else on this old tub. Perhaps I should indent for a new one.
21: No need. Space Force will be supplying you with a completely new rig out. There. How's that?
25: Fine. Communication all right?
21: Loud and clear. I'll open the lock for you.
25: Thank you. Won't be long.
22: Don't get lost down there.
26: Trouble with Lodrick is he's space struck.
21: What's that?
26: Well, crazy on stars, astronomy and all that. Spends hours in the observation dome, gazing at the sky.
25: I can hear you.
22: Well, it's true, isn't it?
21: I would have thought stargazing a perfectly normal pastime for an astronaut.
26: Well, depends, doesn't it?
21: What do you mean?
20: Chipper, how about that readout?
22: Just doing it, Saxon.
20: I'll cover the radiation check. Meanwhile, you transmit the first flight report for Control.
26: 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Hello, Control. 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
26: 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We are spaceborne. Speed 30,000.72. Estimated time of arrival 3 days, 19 hours and 42 minutes.
27: Flight information received. Your landing point will be given in due course.
26: Transmission navigation report completed.
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3: Well, it'll be exciting work. 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
0: Is this a deep probe?
3: Yes.
1: How far?
0: Well, we'll know when we're briefed, after we've touched down on Moonbase.
1: Why all the secrecy?
0: I didn't plan the trip. I've merely been appointed to command it.
1: What have we let ourselves in for?
2: Well, it must be better than dumping rubbish on the moon.
4: Hello, Luna Fraser 9. Flight number 024, Earth Control calling.
1: Hello.
0: Chipper, you wanted.
1: So I hear. Hello, Earth Control, Fader 9, flight 024, receiving
4: Hello,
1: you, over.
4: Flight 024, Earth Control calling, will you answer, please?
1: What do you think I'm doing? You gone deaf or something? I repeat, Fader 9, flight 024, what can we do
4: Fader
1: for
4: 9,
1: you?
4: Fader 9, flight 024, come in, please.
1: They're not hearing me.
2: They must be.
4: Flight 024, can you hear me?
1: Can you hear me? Flight Hello, 024. Control? We're receiving you loud and clear.
4: Flight 024.
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1: Hello, Luna, Freighter 9, Flight 024, calling Luna Control. Need your assistance. Come in, please.
5: If we establish contact...
4: Hello, Earth Control. Luna calling.
1: Now, Luna thinks we're Earth.
4: Hello, listen. Luna. We have lost contact with Freighter 9. Can you help?
0: Hello, Luna. Hello, Earth. This is Freighter 9.
4: We monitor your contact with Freighter 9 immediately after takeoff. Reception was good then.
1: It's not their receivers. It must be our transmitter.
4: Listening watch, Luna. We'll do the same. We'll call you in a few minutes.
0: Chipper, you ground-tested this equipment before takeoff.
1: Of course I did.
5: And what do you think can be wrong?
1: Dunno. We're pumping out bags of power. It's as if we've no antenna. Oh, that's it. A fault with the antenna.
5: What?
1: Probably hasn't emerged, got stuck. It's happened before.
5: Then how did you raise control after takeoff?
1: Well, we were so near to Earth, they'd have picked us up if we'd been transmitting on a length of string.
5: Can you check the aerial now, from in here?
1: Well, according to the ammeter, the aerial's working.
0: Lodderick.
2: Yes?
0: Go to the forward televiewer. See if the antenna's in place.
1: No good.
0: Why not?
1: Televiewer's vision is blocked by the curve of the ship. Antenna can't be seen from inside.
5: Not even from the observation dome?
1: No.
0: Then somebody will have to go out and inspect it. No contact with control means no automatic navigation, no progress reports, no assisted landing procedure, nothing. We'd have to manhandle the ship.
1: Somebody must go outside, then.
0: Put your suit on.
1: Yes. Me?
0: Your electronics and communications officer.
1: Yes,
2: Argo.
0: No, Lodderick, this is Chipper's job.
1: But I've never been outside, not out there, in space.
5: All astronauts are trained for it.
1: Yes, but how many of them ever have to do it, except in an emergency?
0: This is an emergency. If there's something wrong with the antenna, it's got to be fixed.
1: I suppose so.
2: I'll help you with your suit.
1: Oh, thanks, Lodrick. That's very generous.

0: Remember, Chipper, it's perfectly safe. Just make sure your safety line is secure.
1: Thanks for the encouragement.
0: Now, if the antenna needs repair and you want help, Lodrick or I will join you. But don't call us out unless it's essential.
1: Oh, great.
0: Now, lock your helmet.
1: How's communication?
2: Loud and clear.
1: All right. Open the airlock.
3: Good luck, Chipper. Take it slowly now.
4: You sure you wouldn't like me to go with him, Saxon?
2: If he needs you, he'll ask.
4: Yes, sir.
3: How is it, Chipper?
1: Okay. You can start pumping the air out. Space suit inflating.
3: That's it? Everything okay?
1: Yes. Have safety line, torch. You can open a cage and let me out.
3: Don't move a step until the line is secured.
1: Doing it. Done.
2: Away you go, then. Lodrick, stand by the forward telebure. See if you can follow his progress.
4: Right.
1: What a sight.
2: What is?
1: The Earth. All silver and blue and so big.
3: Surely you've seen that before.
1: Never so close and not natural like this.
2: Can you see the antenna?
1: Not yet. I need to move forward.
2: Gently does it. Don't push too hard. You'll go drifting off.
1: Yeah. Don't scare me. Ah, there it is.
2: Well?
1: Sticking out in front like the snout of a swordfish, just as it should be.
4: Chipper now in view. Moving forward.
2: Uh-huh. Can you get close?
1: Yes.
2: Then take a good look at it.
1: Right.
2: Can you still see him, Lodrick?
4: Just disappearing round the ship's nose.
1: Hello, Saxon.
2: Yes, Chip.
1: Everything appears to be in order. No reason why it shouldn't work.
2: Can you carry out any kind of test?
1: Well, not really, but you can.
2: What can we do?
1: Wait until I've moved back a couple of feet. Now, switch on the transmitter.
2: How's that?
1: What does the aerial ammeter read?
2: 9.
1: No reason why it shouldn't be working.
2: Hello, Earth. Luna Freighter 9 calling.
1: Hello. Hello, Saxon?
2: Yes, I can hear you.
1: What did you say?
2: I said, yes, I can hear you.
1: No, before that. Epsilon or something.
2: Epsilon?
1: Yes.
2: I said nothing about Epsilon.
1: There it is again.
2: I don't hear anything. To you, Magnus?
3: No.
2: Lodrick?
4: No.
2: None of us hear anything.
1: But you must. And that, well, music.
2: Music?
1: Well, a sort of music. Oh, blimey.
2: What is it?
1: Oh, I don't like this.
2: Chipper!
1: I'm coming back in. Oh, help.
0: Chipper! Chipper, can you hear me?
5: Hello, Luna Freighter 9.
6: It's Earth Control at last.
0: They've heard us.
6: You left the transmitter on.
0: Hello, Earth Control. Freighter 9, Flight 024. Can you hear me?
5: Loud and clear. Where have you been?
0: Having a little trouble right now.
5: What kind of trouble?
6: That's what we're trying to find out.
5: Electrical or mechanical?
0: Listen, we'll call you back. Chipper! Roger. Chipper!
6: I think he must have passed out.
0: I'll have to go and fetch him back.
6: Be careful.
0: Prepare the airlock while I get my suit on.

0: crater 9. Flight report received. Your landing point will be Area 17 in the Mare Serenatus near the crater vessel. Lunar latitude 22.75 degrees north and lunar longitude 18.32 degrees east. Hope Communication Officer Barnett has come to no serious harm.
1: Well, he's still unconscious.
0: He'll give you a routine call in 2 hours.
1: Roger. Transmission to Earth Control completed.
2: Thanks, Ludrick.
3: He's coming round. Hand me that drink. Thanks. Where am I?
2: Don't worry. You're perfectly safe inside the ship.
3: I thought I was outside. I was out there inspecting the antenna. That's right. Now, take a sip of this. And then that weird music and that voice.
2: Yeah, we heard no voice, nor music.
3: Well, I did. And pretty horrible it was, too. See me right inside my head, frightened the life out of me.
2: Take it easy.
3: And it kept saying Epsilon. Epsilon Solar, that's it. Epsilon Solar. What's Epsilon?
2: It's the fifth letter of the ancient Greek alphabet.
3: So what would Epsilon Solar mean?
2: Very little. It makes no sense.
3: Then why should somebody keep repeating
2: it? Now listen, Chipper. You've had a bad experience.
3: I know that.
2: We believe you received an electric shock from the antenna when you asked me to switch on the transmitter.
3: But I moved away, especially to avoid that.
2: It seems you didn't move far enough.
4: Your mind was playing you tricks. While you were in a state of semi-consciousness, you interpreted our voices coming over the intercom as something else.
2: Now, do you remember drifting off to the end of your safety line?
4: No. Saxon had to haul you in. You've been out cold until a few moments ago.
3: None of you heard anything?
4: No.
3: No music?
4: No.
3: Or voices?
4: No.
3: And I suppose you all think I imagined it.
2: Seems like it.
4: Now, why don't you lie still and let that drink take effect? In an hour or two, you'll feel fine.
5: Freighter 9, Flight 024, calling Lunar Control.
0: Hello, Flight 024. You're loud and clear.
5: Routine report, number 27, Flight number 024. Time since takeoff, 2 days, 13 hours, 54 minutes UT. All well here.
0: Then normal landing procedure will be in 10 hours, 50 minutes from now. Retrograde motors will be fired and landing speed controlled by us. Am I understood?
5: Normal landing procedure beginning in 10 hours, 50 minutes from now. Landing point 17 near Crater Bessel.
0: Correct.
5: We'll carry out final inspection of ship and cargo and call again 2 hours before landing time.
0: Roger, and good luck.
5: Flight report transmission completed.
2: Good. 10 hours to landing procedure. Plenty of time to carry out routine inspections.
4: I'd like to come with you, if I won't be in the way.
2: Nothing much to see, Magnus, but you're welcome. Just put your helmet on.
4: Well, thanks.
6: And you two can take it easy for a bit.
1: I'd like to go into the observation dome for a while.
6: Certainly. Enjoy your stargazing. Come on, Magnus. Let's get below.
1: You staying here then, Chipper?
7: While you're stargazing, I shall indulge a little TV gazing. I brought 3 new videos this trip, and this is the first chance I've had to see even one of them.
1: Not old Western films.
7: You like stars, I like old Westerns. Didn't you bring anything this time?
1: Yes, I did. Here.
7: What's that?
1: It's a Cassegrainian. Very rare. 18th century.
7: It's like a telescope Nelson held to his blind eye. Would you do a thing like that?
1: It was used for some serious work in its day. But not at sea. No, it's the wrong kind of instrument for that. This is an astronomical instrument.
7: Wouldn't show much, would it? Telescope that size?
1: Oh, I admit it's only a 3-inch mirror. Well, not a mirror, really. It's highly polished metal. But it worked very well when I tried it down on Earth.
7: Where'd you get it?
1: I picked it up at an auction. I expected to perform even better up here, outside the Earth's atmosphere.
7: How many of these things you've got now?
1: 17. All ages and sizes. But mostly 19th century. This is the oldest.
7: You're dying to try it out. Is there room for it in the observation dome?
1: Just.
7: We'll have a good time.
1: You too. See you later. Enjoy your westerns.
7: Not half. I'll have that then. The Magnificent Seven. That'll do for a start. Ah, westerns beat space fiction any day. What's that? Oh no, it's here again.
8: We'll not proceed to your weeks.
7: What?
8: The number of nuclear giants in the
7: world.
8: Human population, atomic number, hydrogen, carbon,
7: Saxon.
8: And
7: Magnus! Help!
8: Epsilon.
7: Help!
9: Good grief, what a mess.
10: Looks bad.
9: Get your helmet off, quick.
2: Lotterick, when you've got your helmet off, get the first aid box.
11: Yes, sir.
2: Hey, Chipper, come on, wake up.
4: The TV, it's completely wrecked. Bits floating all over the place.
11: Here you are.
2: Thanks, Lotterick. Now call up Lunar and Earth Controls, make sure we're still in contact.
11: Right.
4: Oh, he's coming round. Oh, Magnus, where'd you come from? What's she doing?
7: Wiping the blood away.
4: Blood?
7: You've a nasty cut above the left eye.
2: What happened, Chipper?
4: The TV blew up in my face.
2: I can see that, but how? What caused it?
4: I can't say. I just put the video cassette on, expecting a normal Western with a few gunfights.
7: It looks as though you had them.
4: But instead, I got this weird noise. The same sound I heard outside. A terrible, penetrating sound, and someone, a woman, screaming about Epsilon, atoms and DNA.
2: Are you sure you put the right cassette on?
4: Yes, look for yourself.
2: Was the woman in the picture?
4: I don't know. Picture broke up, all lines and zigzags, but the music and her voice were there. It was overwhelming. Then the screen shattered. Next thing I remember is looking up at you.
7: Here, I drink this.
2: Agnes, come over to the navigation table, will you?
7: Chipper, you stay where you are. Don't move.
2: Well, it's certainly not his imagination this time.
7: Bits of the TV floating all around the cabin is real enough.
2: First the antenna doesn't function, then the video machine blows itself up, and both times Chipper, who happens to be close to both, is completely knocked out.
7: But first he hears strange music and stranger voices, or so he says.
2: What was he said he heard? Epsilon Solar. The height of human beings.
7: Atomic numbers for hydrogen and carbon. And the skinny triangle.
2: Among other things.
7: Well, somewhere I've come across that same odd list before.
2: Oh? When?
7: Oh, years ago. When I was a student.
2: University?
7: No, after that. At the School of Astronautic Science. I took a special course in extraterrestrial physics.
2: Well, how does that have any bearing on Chipper's old Western wrecking the TV?
7: Give me a little time, I might answer that. Could I call Earth Control and ask them to put me in touch with the school?
2: Of course. Meanwhile, Lodrick and I will start tidying the place up. It looks as though all hell's broken loose in here.
7: If my hunch is right, it probably has.
2: What?
7: Do you have a headpiece I can use? I wouldn't like Chipper to hear what I'm saying.
2: Oh. Yes, just plug your intercom into the receiver. It'll automatically cut out the loudspeaker.
7: Ah. Thanks.
2: Well, did you get what you wanted?
7: Is Chipper awake?
2: Fully.
7: I'll need to talk to him.
2: Go ahead.
7: How are you feeling, Chipper?
10: Oh, all right.
7: Could you answer a few questions?
10: Okay.
7: That voice, that woman's voice you heard on the videotape, what did it say exactly?
10: Oh, I can't remember exactly, but it was something about Epsilon Solar. Thank you for your message. The atomic numbers of various chemicals, the height of man, population of the Earth, and the skinny triangle, whatever that is. She finished up with, hear this. But as the TV blew up at that point, I didn't hear anything.
7: Now think. Think carefully. Have you ever been told or read about Arecibo?
10: Are you?
7: No, not who. It. Arecibo's a telescope.
10: Oh, Lodrick's the one that knows about telescopes, don't you, Lodrick?
11: I collect old brass optical
7: telescopes. No, this is a radio telescope, actually.
11: Oh.
7: Chipper, you've never knowingly heard or read about the Arecibo, or perhaps seen a picture of it sometime.
10: No, I'm a simple communications officer. Radio astronomy is out of my field.
2: What's this got to do with the TV blowing up?
7: The Arecibo was engaged in highly important work. It was used to beam messages into space, deep space, in the hope that if the signals were ever picked up, they would be acknowledged. We'd then have proof of other beings inhabiting the universe besides ourselves.
11: But how do you send a message to people you don't know, who don't speak your language?
10: And if civilizations could be so different, they couldn't make sense of what you're saying, even if they heard the signal.
7: The Arecibo operators had thought of that. They figured that the same physical laws must apply right through the universe. The conditions that produce life on Earth would produce life on any other planet. And mathematical laws, the laws of chemistry, they must be the same throughout all creation. Any other beings advanced enough to have radio receivers must be as aware of the natural universal laws as we are. So,
12: The kind of signal sent contains simple chemical and mathematical formulae, descriptions of human beings and the solar system.
2: And the skinny triangle.
12: The great skinny triangle, with a very small baseline and one extremely small angle. It enabled Earth-bound astronomers to measure the diameter of planets and even the distance of certain stars.
10: Well, still don't see the connection between all that and the Magnificent Seven.
12: That voice you picked up, Chipper, was repeating the message sent out by Arecibo, and...
2: And I picked it up?
12: No, not the message. The reply.
2: Eh? Where from?
12: Well, the message was directed towards the constellation Centaurus.
2: Oh, that seems too fantastic to be true.
12: Arecibo's main target was the star Alpha Centauri.
11: That's the closest star to our solar system.
12: 4.5 light years away. In other words, a spaceship traveling non-stop at the speed of light would take 4.5 years to reach it.
11: Exactly the time it would take a radio message. And 4.5 years to get back the reply.
13: Is that what all that row was? A reply to Arecibo's message to outer space?
12: Most likely, yes.
13: Then what we need is for Arecibo to reply to their reply.
12: It's not as simple as that. The Arecibo was broken up for scrap.
13: But that message, you said Arecibo sent it.
12: Yes, but more than 30 years ago. Way back in the 1970s.
2: 1970s? And we've only just heard? After more than 30 years?
12: Yes.
11: From a distant star?
12: Probably.
2: Now, wait a minute, Magnus. Are you suggesting that intelligent beings more than 15 light years away from Earth are trying to contact us?
12: I think they've done it.
13: But that voice, so loud, and in English... It could have been coming from the moon or the Earth.
12: Exactly.
2: You mean they are on the moon?
12: Maybe not on the moon, but close, very close. I believe, gentlemen, that we are on the brink of a space age breakthrough.
13: What?
12: Personal contact with extraterrestrial beings.
5: In that episode of Space Force, Chipper was played by Nicky Henson, Magnus by Nigel Stock, Saxon by Barry Foster, and Roderick by Tony Osoba, with Wendy Murray and Teresa Stretfield. Space Force was written by Charles Chilton and produced by Paul Mayhew Archer.

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1: We present Bernard Horsfall as Harry Lawson and Jeffrey Banks as Professor Von Hardwig in A Journey to the Center of the Earth, the novel by Jules Verne, adapted for radio in 8 parts by Howard Jones. 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
2: My name is Harry Lawson. I am a nephew by marriage of that now celebrated German scientist, Professor von Hardwig. Professor Hardwig is eccentric, brave, and impetuous. Accompanied by our faithful guide, Hans Bjelke, we descended the crater of Sneffels. We journeyed many leagues through subterranean passages. We almost died of thirst before Hans discovered a hot spring. One day, I became separated from my companions. 100 miles beneath the surface of the earth. I was alone, lost in utter darkness. I must have gone mad for a while. I ran about screaming, dashing myself against the granite sides of the passage. And then as I lay with my head close to the wall, I seemed to hear a strange, distorted jumble of sound far, far away. I seemed to hear voices speaking my name. Could it be that this passage was a sort of whispering gallery? I believed it must be so. I put my lips to the wall, and I said as clearly and as distinctly as I could, "Uncle Hardwig!" I waited. To my distracted mind, an eternity passed. Then, some words reached my ears and stirred my throbbing heart anew.
3: "Harry, my boy, is that you? Harry, is that you?"
2: "Yes. Yes, Uncle."
3: "Where are you?"
2: I don't know." "My lamp is out. Smashed."
3: "What about the Hansbach, our guiding dream?"
2: "I have lost it."
3: "I see. Keep your courage up, Harry. We will do our best."
2: "Uncle, I haven't the strength to answer a lot of questions, but I beg you, for heaven's sake, go on talking to me."
3: "I had begun to give up hope, even I, my dear boy. You can never know the tears I have shed. At last, supposing you to be still on the road beside the Hansbach, we came down the gallery again, firing our guns. It may be a long time before we actually meet, but do not despair, my dear boy. It is something changed, even to hear each other."
2: Uncle, there is one thing I must know."
3: "And what is that, Harry?"
2: "I must know how far away you are.
3: It's not difficult to guess, too late, I think.
2: Let us do so. Have you the chronometer?
3: Of course.
2: Take it in your hand. Speak my name and note exactly the second at which you speak. I will reply as soon as I hear your voice, and you will note how much time has elapsed when my reply reaches you.
3: Very good. The mean time between question and answer will be the time taken by my voice to reach you.
2: Yes. And so we can calculate the distance between us.
3: Ready, then. I am about to speak to our name.
2: I put my ear closer to the gallery wall, and as soon as I heard the professor speak my name, I put my lips to the wall and repeated it. At last, at long, long last, my uncle spoke again. Speak. I rose unsteadily to my feet, but I soon discovered that I could not walk, that I must crawl and drag myself along. The slope became very steep, and I allowed myself to slide down. The slope steepened. I slid faster and faster. I could do nothing to save myself. Suddenly, the earth gave way beneath me. I was flung forward into a void of solid blackness. It was a sort of well, a vertical gallery. My head struck against a projecting rock. I dropped senseless as if death had already claimed me for his own.
4: Presently, I opened my eyes. I was lying on some thick, soft coverlets, and all about me was a sort of twilight. And my uncle was watching, his eyes moist with tears, fixed steadfastly on my face. I must have spoken or made a sound of some sort, for he suddenly grasped my hand and uttered a cry of joy.
5: Oh, he lives. He lives.
6: Uncle.
5: My dear boy, you are saved. Hans is saved.
6: We were always sure he would be saved. Good day, Master Harry.
4: Good day, Hans. Good day. Well, now that we've met again, tell me where we are.
6: Tomorrow. Tomorrow, we will talk.
4: I seem to have lost my bearings entirely. I can scarcely remember anything. Hello? What's wrong with my head?
6: It is dressed and bandaged, that is all. Sleep now, and tomorrow we will talk.
5: Yes, tomorrow we will tell you all you want to know.
4: At least tell me now what the time is, and what day is it?
6: The time? The day? Why, it is now 11 o'clock at night, and this is once more Sunday. Yes, this is Sunday, the 9th of the month of August.
5: And that's quite enough. Harry, I forbid you to ask any more questions until the 10th.
6: Which is tomorrow. Now it is best you sleep.
4: Next morning, when I awoke, I immediately looked around me. My bed, which was made up of all our traveling rugs, was in an enchanting grotto where magnificent stalagmites glittered with all the colors of the rainbow. Beneath me was a floor of soft and silvery sand. And everywhere was hazy twilight. No torch, no lamp was burning, but certain mysterious beams of light reached me through the entrance of the grotto. And there was something more. I heard or seemed to hear a vague, indefinite murmur, like the ebb and flow of waves upon shore. And sometimes I truly believed I could hear the sighing of a wind. I began to think I must be dreaming. And even when I assured myself that this really was no dream, that I was fully awake, I began to wonder if my brain had been affected by my fall, and all that had happened to me in the last 24 hours was a frenzied vision of madness. But then I thought, then surely not both my eyes and my ears would deceive me at the same time. No, it was a fact that somehow a ray of blessed daylight had penetrated a fissure in the rocks. But what about the murmur of the waves, the sighing of a wind? Perhaps, thought I, perhaps they

0: Perhaps my uncle has given up the expedition. As I was puzzling myself about these things, my uncle joined me.
1: Good morning, Harry. I fancy you're better this morning, eh?
2: Yes, Uncle.
1: Splendid, splendid. You slept soundly, very soundly, my boy. Hans and I took turn and turn about to watch you. Seemed to us you were improving every hour. Eh, Hans, eh?
3: Oh, yes. He is much better.
0: You know, I'm jolly hungry. I feel I could devour anything you put in front of me.
3: Good, good. You shall eat. I think you have no fever. I put an ointment on your wounds and bruises, an ointment of which only we Icelanders know the secret. I am sure you are better, much better.
0: My uncle presently put a meal before me, and as soon as I had eaten, I overwhelmed him with questions. He told me that my providential fall had brought me to the bottom of an almost perpendicular gallery, and that I came down amidst a perfect shower of boulders, the smallest of which could easily have crushed me to death. They came to the conclusion that I had dislodged and carried down with me an enormous rock, and riding, as it were, on this fearful chariot, I was cast down and fell almost headlong into my uncle's arms, insensible and covered with blood.
1: Yes, Harry, it is a miracle that you were not killed 1,000 times over. So let us take care, my dear boy, never to separate again. Never.
0: Never to separate again? But
1: that is what I said. Now, what is the matter, Harry?
0: Have we or haven't we returned to the surface of the earth?
1: Oh, we certainly have not.
0: I must be delirious. Down in that direction, I can see daylight. And don't I hear the whistling of a wind? The murmur of a sea?
1: And is this all that makes you uneasy?
0: Well, surely it's enough. Can you explain these things?
1: I will not attempt to explain them, my boy. For the whole thing is inexplicable. But as to that, you shall see and judge for yourself. My opinion, for what it is worth, is that geological science is only in its infancy, Harry. And we shall astonish the world with our discoveries.
0: Very well. Let me see for myself, then.
1: Not so fast, my dear Harry. After what you have been through, you must take great care before going into the open air.
0: Open air? But when my uncle realized that my unsatisfied curiosity was doing me more harm than good, he gave way. Wrapping myself in one of the coverlets, I hurried from the grotto. At first, I could see practically nothing. My eyes, quite unused to the light, could not bear the brightness, and I had to close them. When I was able to reopen them and to adjust them to the light, I stood motionless, unable to utter a word. Never in my wildest moments had I imagined a scene like this. The sea! The sea!
1: Yes, Harry, the central sea. No future navigator can contest the fact that I discovered it, and hence I have the right of naming it the central sea.
0: A vast, limitless expanse of water, a shore of beautiful, soft, golden sand mixed with small shells, the long deserted home of some of the creatures of a past age. The waves broke incessantly with a peculiarly sonorous murmur, and many a dash of spray was blown into my face. A mighty superstructure of rock rose above us to an inconceivable height. On all sides were caves and promontories and enormous cliffs, partially worn by the eternal breaking of the waves through countless ages. And the cliffs faded into distance like a fleecy film of cloud. This was in reality an ocean, with all the usual characteristics of an inland sea, only horribly wild, cold, and savage. How was it that I was able to look out on this vast sheet of water instead of finding myself in impenetrable darkness? All before me was lit up, as if by daylight. But some things were lacking. The dazzling brilliancy of the sun, the pale, cold light of the moon, the brightness of the stars. It was evident that the light of this subterranean region, from its trembling and flickering, its clear, dry whiteness, its superiority to moonlight, was electric. Something in the nature of the aurora borealis, only that its phenomena were constant and able to light up the whole of the ocean cavern. The tremendous vault above our heads, the sky, so to speak, appeared to be composed of nebulous vapors in constant motion.

0: There were heavy and dense clouds rolling through the vault, partially concealing the roof. Electric currents produced an astonishing play of light and shade. Deep shadows were cast beneath, and then suddenly, between two clouds, there would come a ray of unusual beauty and remarkable intensity. The effect was sad and melancholy. Instead of a noble sky of blue studded with stars, there was about me a heavy roof of granite. In truth, we were imprisoned, confined, as it were, in a vast excavation. But it was impossible to make out the dimensions of the place. The shore on either hand widened rapidly and was lost to sight, and on the distant horizons a haze bounded our view. As to the height, we could see that it must be many miles to the roof. I felt, as I stood upon that mysterious shore, like some wandering inhabitant of a distant planet gazing upon a new world for the first time. I gazed, I pondered, I admired, all in a state of stupefaction, not unmingled with fear. My uncle, who had been watching my face anxiously, now smiled with satisfaction.
1: Ah, splendid. You are getting some color back into your cheeks, my boy.
0: Am I? The air smells good, doesn't it?
1: Yes, Harry. Breathe it in. Breathe deeply.
0: Uncle, how long were we in those fearful tunnels? I mean, how long since we descended the crater of Sneffels?
1: 47 days.
0: 47? The longest days of my life.
1: Oh, come now, we have achieved great things. Do you feel strong enough to stroll up and down for a little?
0: Yes, of course.
1: That's the way. Yes, take my arm, my boy. Slowly now, slowly.
0: We began to walk along the shores of this great lake. After we had walked about 500 yards, we rounded a steep promontory and found ourselves close to a lofty forest. It consisted of straight trunks with tufted tops in shape like parasols. The wind seemed to have no effect upon them, for despite a tolerable breeze, they remained as still and motionless as if they were made of stone. We hastened forward, and I said, "What trees are these, Uncle? I've never seen anything like them."
1: "Oh, I am sure you have. It's a forest of mushrooms."
0: "Mushrooms? Thousands of mushrooms? 40 feet high? It can't be."
1: "Large mushrooms, I grant you, but nevertheless, mushrooms. Let us go on a little."
0: The cold and the gloom in the shade of the mushroom forest were intense. I was glad to return to the light and comparative warmth of the shores of the lake. We had not gone far when we came upon many familiar trees growing to an exorbitant size. Trees, gigantic grasses, flowering ferns as tall as pines.
1: Oh, magnificent, splendid. Here we have the whole flora of the transition period spread before us. The common plants of our gardens growing like mighty trees. Look around you, Harry. No botanist ever before gazed on such a sight. A great hothouse and a vast menagerie.
0: A menagerie? What do you mean, Uncle?
1: Look at the dust you are treading on. Bones, my boy. The bones of antediluvian animals. Here, look. The lower jawbone of a mastodon.
0: Yes. And teeth.
1: Ah, yes. The molars of a dinotherium.
0: Here's a leg of some sort.
1: Belonging to a megatherium. Did you ever see anything more splendid? but there, we have seen enough for one day. Let us turn back.
0: Next morning, I awoke early, feeling completely restored. After my illness and suffering, I thought a swim would do me good. And so I plunged into the waters of the Central Sea. It was cool, fresh, and invigorating.
2: day?
1: Yes, and I'm quite famished.
2: Good. I have made a fire and cooked a breakfast. Will you have coffee?
1: Coffee? Yes, please, Hans.
2: Then here is coffee. Very hot.
1: Mm.
2: I think you are better. You are quite recovered.
1: I think I am, Hans. I say, where are you off to?
2: I have work to do. Do not worry.
0: When I had eaten, I returned to the seashore with the professor. The waves were breaking monotonously on the beach, and the waters seemed to be rising.
3: I imagine the tide is almost at flood.
4: The tide? Do you mean that the sun and the moon exert a pull on this sea?
3: Do I not, pray? You can see by this foam that the tide rises at least 10 or 12 feet.
4: The tides, the winds, the clouds. It's marvelous.
3: Oh, on the contrary, it's quite natural.
4: I suppose you might say nothing's impossible. If you won't accept the theory of the Earth's central heat, that is, the deeper you go down, the hotter.
3: Oh, we have discussed that a dozen times. Sir Humphrey Davy did not accept it, and everything we have seen justifies him.
4: Nothing is impossible. It's hard to believe. I must try fishing in this sea, Uncle. Perhaps I shall discover some unknown species of fish. Have you any idea where we are?
3: 350 leagues from Iceland.
4: Over 1,000 miles? What about our direction?
3: Still going to the southeast with a western declination of 19 degrees, 42 minutes.
4: How far down are we?
3: We are now exactly 35 leagues, more than 100 miles beneath the surface of the earth.
4: So we're now probably beneath the Scottish Highlands. The Grampian Hills are over our heads.
3: Yes, but you need not fear that the vault will fall down and crush us. The mighty architect of the universe is safe and certain in his handiwork.
4: I'm not afraid of that, Uncle. But tell me, now that we've seen these wonders and talked about them, what are your future plans?
3: What do you mean, my future plans?
4: I mean, isn't it time we were thinking of returning to the surface?
3: Go back? Surely you're not thinking of anything so stupid, so cowardly. My intention is to continue our journey. So far we have been singularly lucky, and I hope we shall be more so in the future.
4: You intend to cross this sea?
3: Certainly.
4: How?
3: I am not going to swim it. As Leander swam the Hellespont, I assure you. But it stands to reason there's a limit to the extent of the sea.
4: Then how far away is the further shore?
3: Oh, I imagine it is some 40 or 50 leagues away, more or less. But we have no time for further discussion. We shall embark tomorrow.
4: Embark? Where's the ship we're going to embark on?
3: Who said anything about the ship? My dear Harry, if you were to listen instead of talking so much, you would hear...
4: Yes? What would I hear?
3: Well, listen! Listen!
4: That's Hans! Hans! Hans!
5: You speak, Master Harry?
4: What are you making?
5: Oh, you like this?
4: What are you making?
5: A raft, Master Harry. A raft, that's what it is.

0: That was the fourth installment of A Journey to the Center of the Earth, adapted by Howard Jones from the novel by Jules Verne. The cast was as follows. Harry Lawson was played by Bernard Horsfall, Professor von Hadwig by Jeffrey Banks, and Hans Bjelke by John Daglish. It was produced in the north of England by Trevor Hill. Next Thursday at 5:25 in Storytime on Radio 4, you can hear the fifth installment, and it's called The Battle of the Monsters.
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10: Buck Rogers in the 25th century. And the shower of silver dollars from Popsicle Pete's money box. Now let's get back to the world of the future. When Buck, Wilma, and Dr. Huer started on their expedition underground in the mechanical mole, Sergeant Carlborg, following orders and having no idea what might happen down there, went back to the main rocket ship hangar to contact the president's office by radio. It's there that we find him now as we turn the dial that'll project us ahead in time. Here we go, 500 years into the future.
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11: Now listen, Stratton, I've got to get an important message through to the office of the president.
12: Yes?
11: Captain Rogers and Lieutenant Wilma and Dr. Huer have just took off on their expedition under the ground in the mechanical mole. Ain't that something?
12: Yes, it certainly is. Did it sort of sudden, didn't they?
11: Well, they didn't want a lot of people around who might have gotten burned by the big heat ray in the nose of that machine.
12: Oh, I see. Well, I'll get that message.
11: And you know, they took off in that big machine just as calm and collected as if it was nothing at all.
12: Well, that's the way those folks are. I better get that message.
11: Oh!
12: Hey, what was that?
11: I don't know. It knocked me right off my chair under the floor. Some incoming rocket ship must have banged into the side of this hangar.
12: What? Oh, there it goes again.
11: I'll go out and see what it is. I'll call you back and tell you...
12: No, wait a minute.
11: But maybe a ship was cracked up out there.
12: But if that's all it was, why should I feel it over here? I'm miles away from that spaceport of yours.
11: You mean you felt it too?
12: Well, like an earthquake. This whole building shook.
11: No. Listen. Stratton. Stratton.
12: Yeah? What's the matter? Municipal spaceport? Calling municipal spaceport. Carlborg!
11: Municipal spaceport. Yeah, Carlborg.
12: Central Scientific Bureau speaking. Our seismographs have just registered a tremendous subterranean explosion.
11: I knew it.
12: Approximately 2 miles under the surface of your main landing field. Hello?
11: Captain Rogers.
12: Hello?
11: Calling Captain Rogers in Mechanical Mole.
12: Hello, Carlborg.
11: Calling Captain Rogers.
12: Carlborg.
11: Dr. Hewer.
12: Hello, Scientific Bureau. Hello?
11: Rogers.
12: This is Stratton, the Center Radio Bureau.
11: Yes?
12: Dr. Hewer's mechanical mole is down there. What? The mechanical mole? Something must have happened to it. Good heavens. Is there any way of contacting it down there? Is it radio equipped? Well, Carlborg's trying to get them now. Can you hear him? Carlborg. Sergeant Carlborg.
11: Talk to me so I can see what's happened. Down there under the ground, the mechanical mole is blown up with them inside of it.
12: Carlborg. Did they take a straight course down into the ground?
11: I don't know what they did. It's too late to save them now. They're killed. This is horrible. This is horrible. I should never have let them go down there. That awful machine. It's a death machine. That's what it is.
12: Yes, sir.
11: It's
12: there's only one way to reach that mechanical mole or what's left of it. With a long-range disintegrator. Disintegrator? Yes, by blasting away a long shaft straight into the ground. But the sides of a shaft that deep will cave in. Call out the Rocket Fleet Emergency Squad. Have them circle the area we're going to disintegrate in order to hold back the sides of it with long-range non-recoil energy projectors. Okay. I'll take care of notifying the president's office of what's happened from here.
13: Yes, sir.
12: I'll go to it. No. Wait.
13: Yes?
12: Order an interplanetary transport ship made ready and equipped with the most powerful degravity ray available.
13: To pull them all up to the surface when you got a shaft down to it, eh?
12: That's right. Now, get going.
13: Captain right, sir.
12: Carlborg.
11: Yeah, yeah.
12: Sergeant
11: Carlborg. Speaking.
12: Have your ground crew erect standard framework number 3X5 directly above the spot where the mechanical mole descended immediately.
11: Oh, what's the use of that? That's a disintegrator framework.
12: The only possible chance we have of reaching the people trapped in that machine down there is by disintegrating our way down to them.
11: It's too late.
12: What?
11: It exploded within minutes. It's too late.
12: Do as I tell you. The sooner we can get that giant disintegrator going, the better our chance of saving them.
11: Saving them? It's too late. I tell you, they're lost. They're lost out there. It's too late. All right now. Turn that disintegrator off.
14: Cut disintegrator!
11: Major, as fast as you disintegrate out that hole, it fills in from the sides.
14: Carlborg is right, Major. We've got less than half a mile down, and yet the force raised from the rocket fleet up above failed to keep the sides of that hole from falling in.
11: And that mechanical mole is 2 miles down. The Science Bureau said so.
15: But we've got to get down to that mole somehow. They may still be alive in it.
14: We can only wall up the sides of that hole as it goes down.
15: It'll take too long. Now listen.
14: Yes, sir?
15: A corpuscular repeller ray. It exerts a constant repelling force in all directions. By aiming it into the hole as we disintegrate our way down.
11: Yes. Dr. Hewer has one of them things in his private laboratory.
15: Good. Maybe the very thing that'll save his life.
14: Well, I'll order it brought over here to the field right away.
11: Let's save his life.
15: What's that?
11: Oh, it's too late. It's too late to save him.
15: Have you tried to contact them again by radio, Carlborg?
11: Sure, I keep trying all the time, but what good is it? They're goners down there.
15: Stop blabbering about it being too late and stand by that radio unit.
14: The popular repeller ray is on the way over here, Major.
15: Good. Then order the disintegrator to blast away again. Our only chance to reach that mechanical mole lies in the disintegrator.
14: Disintegrator, full blast!

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1: Good. Then order the disintegrator to blast away again.
2: Disintegrator?
1: Our only chance to reach that mechanical mole lies in the disintegrator.
3: Disintegrator, full blast!
4: Disintegrator, full blast!
2: Disintegrator.
5: What did you say, Buck?
2: Full blast.
1: And keep it going, full
5: blast.
1: Where are
5: we?
2: Where are we?
5: Buck, what's happened? I hear strange noises.
2: Huh?
0: The repeller ray in action.
5: Listen to me,
0: Buck. Back to
5: Dr. Hewer.
2: Good, Buck. Explosion.
5: But we're still in the mechanical mold.
2: Now, wait a minute.
4: We can't save.
2: What's wrong here?
5: Thank goodness you've come to.
2: Come to. Look.
1: Now get that ray into position.
2: We're all piled up on the control board. We're upside down.
5: Dr. Hewer, are you all right?
2: Sure. Sure, I'm on. We're still traveling. We're traveling straight downward.
6: Cut off the power, Buck, if you can.
2: Right. Right, sir. Great day. Explosion of that gas, Parker, must have knocked us all out.
5: But the power stayed on and the mold has kept digging its way down.
1: That's right over the spot we blasted away.
6: All right, then.
1: That's it.
6: The explosion didn't
1: now
6: wreck the machine.
1: Now turn on the disintegrator.
5: Thank goodness for that. Listen. What's that sound?
2: It's coming through the radio unit.
6: Sounds like a disintegrator.
2: Seems to me I heard voices, too. A lot of funny voices buzzing around in my head.
5: Me, too. No wonder after the shock of that explosion.
2: Well, thank heaven we're all in one piece again.
1: Cut disintegrator.
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1: Cut disintegrator.
6: Those are real voices. They're what we've been hearing. And they've been coming through the radio unit, too.
1: It's no use.
6: Listen.
1: There's nothing we can do to keep the sides of this shaft we're blasting away from caving in.
5: Shaft they're blasting away?
4: What's major? They're still down there, trapped in that mechanical mold of the explosion.
1: And heaven only knows how we'll be able to reach...
2: Wait a minute. Don't you see? Doctor, the explosion was felt up on the surface. They probably tried to contact us. That's why their radio transmitters aren't up there. So, of course, we hear them.
6: Oh, of course.
2: Being out cold, we couldn't answer. So now, in order to rescue it, they're trying to disintegrate a shaft down here.
5: Oh, shoot.
2: That voice is Major Stanton. We'd better contact him.
6: By all means, right away.
2: Yes, sir. Calling Major Stanton. Calling Major Stanton.
0: Listen, the radio.
4: That's on the mechanical mole wavelength.
2: Hey, Major Stanton.
1: Impossible. Hello?
2: Hello, Major. This is Buck Rogers.
1: What?
2: Hey, hello up there.
1: Captain Rogers.
4: I told you they were all right now.
1: Captain Rogers, where are you? What happened?
2: Well, we ran into a gas pocket, Major, and the blame thing sort of blew up on us.
1: Oh, thank heaven you're all right again. Or are you?
2: Well, a little shook up, that's all.
1: It doesn't seem possible, Captain. That explosion fairly rocked the whole city.
2: Yeah, it kind of banged things around down here, too. You see, when we came to a minute ago, we found the mechanical mole was still plowing its way downward. But we've cut off the power now.
1: Oh, then it's still in working order.
2: Yeah?
1: Word that you're all right has got to all the people up here, Captain. They're cheering and yelling all over the landing field. And many are on their knees offering thanks.
2: Well, tell them we're all okay and that everything's all right.
1: I will. But now, is there anything we can do to help you return safely to the surface? How far down are you?
2: Well, I don't know. You see, most of the instruments here on the control board are smashed. And at the rate we were going, there's no telling how far downward we've traveled since that explosion.
1: I see. But, of course, you're returning to the surface now, so
2: returning
1: what...
2: to the surface?
1: Yes, of course.
2: Well, not a bit of it. We're just getting started on this underground exploring expedition.
1: But, good heavens, Captain
2: Rogers. Isn't that right, Wilma?
5: Sure.
2: Dr. Hewer?
6: Absolutely.
2: Sure, Major. But don't worry. We'll keep in touch with you by radio. And if anything exciting happens, we'll let you know.
1: Amazing.
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3: 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These thrilling adventures come to you as they are pictured each Sunday in the Comic Weekly, the world's greatest pictorial supplement of humor and adventure. The Comic Weekly, now printed in 32 tabloid-sized pages, each page in full four colors, is distributed everywhere as a part of your Hearst Sunday newspaper. Racing high above the earth, comfortably seated in a giant Flash Gordon, internationally famous athlete, looks admiringly across the aisle at Dale Arden. Minds of both are intent on the terrible destruction which for many months has been approaching the earth with terrific speed. The new planet hurtling through space directly in the path of the earth. Suddenly there's a violent jar. The plane lurches into a spinning nosedive. Flash Gordon him across the aisle to the frightened girl. He gathers her in his arms and leaps free of the falling plane, and pulling the ripcord of his parachute, glides to earth.
4: Don't be frightened, Dale. The plane has crashed, but we're safe.
5: Yes.
4: Hold fast. We're landing now.
6: Careful.
4: Easy. There. Dale?
5: Yes.
4: Good.
5: Oh, look, Flash. There's a round steel tower. Where can we be?
4: Why, that's the laboratory of the great scientist, Dr. Hans Barker. He's coming this way. I'll call him to help us. I hope you'll pardon us for breaking in on you so unceremoniously, Doctor, but you see, we had to bail out.
7: I know you for what you are, spy. Come to see me, but I have the answer to that. Come with me.
4: Put that gun away, Professor Zark. The man is mad, Dale. We'll have to humor him. All right, Professor. All right, we'll come with you.
7: Get down the ladder into this tower.
4: All right.
7: There now, we are in my rocket ship, and in 10 seconds, we are way to the new planet. We will all die. Die for science.
5: Oh, Flash, the doctor is mad. This rocket ship is rushing away from the earth with the speed of light, right into the path of the new planet.
4: Hold tight, Dale. We'll escape somewhere.
7: To the new planet. To the new planet. We three will save the earth.
4: Dr. Zarka, there's still time to bring your rocket to the path of the new planet.
8: No. What will you gain for science if we're all killed in the crash?
7: I know who you are, Flash Gordon. But your trained strength will not save you. Only my mind, the mind of Zarkov, the scientist, can save you. Can save any human soul upon the earth.
5: Be careful, Flash. He's reaching for the controls.
4: Stand aside, Dr. Zarkov.
7: Feel it. The gravitation pull of the new planet. We crash in 5 seconds.

0: The rocket ship hits the planet. Dr. Zarkov and Dale are thrown from the rocket ship unconscious. Flash is thrown clear of the wreckage and lands on his feet uninjured. He rushes to the side of the unconscious girl, picks her up, and starts to carry her toward the distant towers of a city on this weird new planet. Suddenly, strange soldiers armed with ray guns appear, and capturing Dale and Flash, force them to come with them to the throne room of Ming the Merciless, Emperor of Mongo and supreme ruler of the universe.
1: O thou exalted Ming, Majesty of Mongo, supreme ruler of all the peoples of the new planet, thy slave salute thee.
2: Slave, bring forward the earth people.
1: Thy slaves obey, O Ming the Merciless.
3: Take your hands off me. I'm no slave. As a free man and an equal.
2: So, Earthman, you are the free man and my equal. Throw him to the red monkey man in the arena. With the force of this free man, my equal.
1: There is thy freedom, Earthman. Now you go into the arena to meet the red monkey men of Mongo.
3: Don't worry, Dale. Emperor Ming, I'll show you that I, a free man from the earth, am more than a match for your brainless red monkey men.
0: Flash reaches the bottom step leading to the arena. He leaps and swings at the... Then, grasping the falling man beast under the armpit, Flash whirls him around and knocking the others in all directions. Emperor Ming, fearing that his monkey men will all be killed, orders his soldiers to destroy Gun. In the midst of the confusion, Princess Aura, the beautiful young daughter of Emperor Ming, calls to Flash.
4: Quick, brave Earthman, this way. Here's to my bell for me.
0: Flash leaps to the royal balcony and joins the gorgeously jeweled princess, who commands the slaves to keep back, while she takes Flash through a secret door and into a passage leading to a private elevator. The two get in, and Aura closes the door and presses the switch.
3: Who are you, beautiful maiden?
4: I am the Princess Aura, only daughter of Ming the Merciless.
3: Princess, I owe you my life.
4: You are brave and handsome. You must not die so young. I have never seen anyone like you, Earthman.
3: Where I come from, Princess, there are many stronger men and better looking. But tell me, Princess, where are you taking me?
4: I am taking you to the private landing frames of my own rocket car. There you will be safe. We have arrived, Earthman. Get in this rocket car. No one can harm you here.
3: But, Princess,
4: hurry,
3: I don't...
4: Hurry,
5: hurry! But, Princess Aura, how am I to rescue the Earth girl? They are off.
4: That is why you are in my private rocket car, Earthman.
5: Why, what do you mean?
4: They are and shall never be rescued by you.
5: But, Princess,
4: I... As for you, Earthman, you shall love me or die.
0: Meanwhile, back in the palace, Emperor Ming is talking with Dale Arden.
2: Your companion, Flash Gordon, has escaped, but not for long. My men will soon capture him.
4: What are you going to do with me, Emperor Ming?
2: Pleasing to me, Earthwoman, you will become my wife.
4: Never! I don't love you!
2: We men of Mongo have no human traits, no love, no mercy, no kindness. Whether you love me or not makes no difference. You shall become my wife as soon as the ceremony can be arranged.
6: Your Majesty, look into the spatograph. Our city is being bombarded by the space gyros of the Lion Men.
2: The Lion Men! Order the entire space fleet to the attack!
0: Terrific battle which takes place between Emperor Ming's space fleet and the gyros of the Lion Men, the attacking gyros, the rocket ship in which Flash Gordon has been held captive is destroyed, and Flash is thrown to the ground unconscious. He opens his eyes to find himself staring up into the great bearded face of Thun, Prince of the Lion Men. Thun lets his great sword fall as he sees Flash Gordon's white skin.
7: Who art thou, white-skinned youth? Speak. Answer me before I cleave thy white body in pieces. Art thou a new kind of soldier of Ming the Merciless?
3: I am the sworn enemy of that fiend Emperor Ming of Mongo. He has captured a girl who is from the earth, like myself. I live only to rescue her.
7: An earthman, thou sayest?
3: Yes.
7: And an enemy of Ming the Merciless.
3: That's right. Tell me, are you friend or enemy?
7: I am Thun, prince of the Lion Men, hereditary enemies of the men of Mongo. If thou wilt accept me as thy friend, Earthman, I will gladly join thee against me.
3: Here's my hand on its entrance, Thun.
7: Good. What is thy name, Earthman?
3: I am called Flash Gordon upon the earth, Your Highness.
7: Call me Thun, friend, and I will call thee Flash.
3: Friend Thun, you know how we can gain admittance to the palace that we may rescue Dale Arden?
7: Come. I will show thee a secret way into the palace.
3: Ah, good.
7: The Emperor Ming is away pursuing my gyro fleet. We may be able to rescue the Earth Girl or Ming

0: Flash Gordon and his powerful newfound friend go first to the space gyro of Prince Thun, and there they gaze intently into the thought projector, in which they not only see Dale Arden the captive, but they also have revealed to them a secret way leading to the throne room of the palace. The secret passage is known as the Tunnel of Terror because of the deadly beasts which lie within its gloomy walls. Flash and his new friend Prince Thun finally find themselves within the palace. A door with great steel bolts stands before them.
1: Quick, Thun! This door must lead directly into the center of the palace.
2: From my memory of the palace, I should say that beyond this door is the great throne room of the Emperor Ming.
1: All right, then. Here we go. There. You're right, Thun. It is the throne room.
2: Yes. This great statue before us is the god of death, which stands at the top of the altar steps, directly behind the throne of the Emperor.
1: Listen. Thun, what's that?
2: By the great god Tao. It is royal wedding procession. Ming the Merciless taking another bride.
3: Long live Ming the Merciless!
1: They're coming up the altar steps soon. Around the idol.
2: So look around the idol means death.
1: Thou must not. Come back. Come back, Flash. Soon. Save yourself. I'm going to the rescue of my Earth friend, Dale Arden. He's being forced into a marriage with Ming the Merciless.
2: Prince Thun of the Lion Men does not save himself at the expense of his friend. If thou must die, I will die fighting with thee.
1: Dale! This way, Dale! Dale! This way, Dale!
2: Down this passage, Earth Maiden. As fast as thou canst run,
1: Quick Thun. They're swarming up your defense. Help me topple the idol over on them. Now, one, two, three.
0: With a grinding crash, the giant idol topples over on the onrushing soldiers of Ming the Merciless, killing those in front and throwing into confusion the whole company. Flash Gordon and Prince Thun, with Dale between them, dash into the secret passage beneath the idol. The way becomes steeper. They slip. Down, down, 100 feet or more into a whirling underground river. They're swept along down a raging current and over the falls into a lake. With the powerful strokes of the champion swimmer, Flash sets out for the shore, towing Dale by the hair. They reach the shore, and as Flash reaches down to drag Dale to safety, he screams and disappears beneath the calm surface of the lake, clutched in two powerful green, scaly arms. With no thought of his own safety, Flash Gordon dives to Dale's rescue and finds an adventure stranger than any which has gone before.

Follow the thrilling adventures of Flash Gordon and Dale Arden each Sunday in your Hearst Sunday newspaper. You will find them graphically portrayed in full-colored pictures in the Comic Weekly. Only in the Comic Weekly can you follow the escapades of the Captain Yammer Kid, those perennial rascals, or thrill to the adventures of King of the Royal Mounted. 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Your old friend Skippy and all his little pals are waiting for you in the Comic Weekly, along with Pinky, Molly, and Pat in their great adventure story, Radio Patrol. Then there is H. Drummond, the Demon Aviator, Johnny Round the World, and many, many others. 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

0: 500 million miles out in the cold, black depths of space, a small rocket scout blasts across the invisible path marking the orbit of Jupiter on course to Earth. In the narrow cylindrical cockpit forward near the nose of the silvery ship, the pilot transmits a routine teleceiver call across the void. And in a small metal hut on Mars, the sleepy-eyed operator shakes himself awake as the call crackles in his earphones.
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0: Here's the story, Captain Strong. 2 days ago, Captain Mitch Parker was inbound from Titan on the Earth-Titan mail run. He made routine teleceiver contact with Space Station M5 on Mars to give position and standard data. Suddenly, contact was broken for some unknown reason. We haven't been able to raise him since.
1: Any search operations underway, Commander Arkwright?
0: Of course. I sent all patrol ships into the area immediately. Even pulled rocket liners and space freighters off orbit. But they haven't found a trace of Parker or his ship.
1: Well, it's only been 2 days, sir.
0: I realize that. The ships that are looking for Parker now have to be released. I'm organizing a full-scale rescue operation to begin tomorrow. Do you think your cadet crew is experienced enough for an assignment like this?
1: For the Polaris crew, of course, sir.
0: It'll be a long and difficult search, Strong. Even dangerous.
1: Don't worry about them, sir. Tom Corbett, Astro, and Roger Manning are the best cadets in the academy. In spirit, teamwork, and cooperation, they excel at...
0: Excuse me, Strong.
1: Yes, sir.
2: Come in. Polaris unit reporting, sir.
1: Great Jupiter. Tom, what happened to you?
0: What happened to all of them? They look like they've been through a reaction chamber.
1: Well, Tom?
2: The officer of the day told us to report to you for disciplinary action, Commander Arkwright.
0: Disciplinary action? What's the charge?
2: We're charged with fighting and wrecking the furniture in our dormitory, sir.
0: I see. Well, Captain Strong, so this is your Polaris crew. Is this what you call teamwork, spirit, and cooperation?
1: Well, boys, I managed to square it with Commander Arkwright for you. He won't take any disciplinary action until this mission is over.
3: Oh, that's great, Captain Strong.
2: Swell. I knew you'd come through for us, Skipper.
1: But now I want to know what this is all about.
2: Why,
1: Who started it this time? Well, I'm waiting for an answer.
2: Sir, I think I can explain.
1: I'd be interested in something like that, Corbett. Well?
2: Astro and Roger had a difference of opinion, and I tried to settle it, and Roger disagreed with me, and Astro disagreed, too, and, well, I disagreed with both of them, and the next thing I knew, the bunk fell on Astro, and the table was knocked over, and...
1: And you just tore your uniform, and Roger happened to grow that black eye, and Astro accidentally cut his lip.
2: I guess so.
1: All right. Now get this, all of you. The next time I catch the three of you fighting, I'm going to make earthworms out of you. You'll do all your rocketeering in the mess hall with a bucket and mop. You understand?
4: Right, yes, sir.
1: All right. Dismissed.
5: Oh, what a crew.
1: Captain Strong here.
6: This is Commander Arkwright.
1: Oh, yes, sir.
6: Alert your crew for immediate blastoff.
1: Immediate? But I thought you said
6: that... One of the space freighters found a trace of reaction mass between Jupiter and the asteroid belt.
1: From Parker's ship?
6: No way of telling yet. But if he jettisoned his fuel, he may be in serious trouble and completely helpless. You've got to work fast if you're going to save him.
7: We'll return to the exciting adventures of Tom Corbett, Space Cadet, in just a moment, so stand by.
8: Listen to this jet plane streak through the air. That's a Republic Thunderjet up on a test flight. Jets like that are pioneers of the sky, leading the way to the air age of tomorrow. And the men who fly those jets are pioneers, too, blazing a trail for youth to follow. Would you be able to fly a jet? Well, maybe not right now, but you can build yourself up so that you'll be ready when the time comes. And one important thing to do right now is to have a good, nourishing breakfast every single morning with Kellogg's Pep, the build-up wheat cereal. Then, while you're thinking about flying jets, you can be taking on the builder-upper food values that jet pilots must have to do a good job. So start now. Eat plenty of Kellogg's Pep. Get all the strength and muscle-building food values that Pep can give you. And say, when you taste that swell Pep flavor, you want a second bowlful. Ask Mom to get the better-than-ever build-up cereal, Kellogg's Pep. P-E-P. Pep. And listen for news about the swell prize you get in every package of Kellogg's Pep in just a few minutes.

0: Earth's atmosphere on course to asteroid belt.
1: A giant search operation has begun. A search through the vast reaches of space for a missing rocket scout. And now, as the rocket cruiser Polaris blasts through the void at full space speed, Captain Strong briefs his cadet crew.
0: Now, according to the last report from Central Control, traces of reaction mass have been found near the asteroid belt. Mass that might have been jettisoned from Captain Parker's ship.
2: Jettisoned, Captain? Or would there have been a leak in the hull?
0: No, that remains to be seen. In any case, the Vega, the Hydra, and the three rocket destroyers are already tracking down the mass. We're going to take a shortcut.
2: What do you mean, shortcut, sir?
0: Corbett, if you were on a rocket scout ship and developed trouble, what would you do?
2: Well, if I couldn't repair it in space, I'd call for help.
0: You'd need it. Cut that, Manning. Now, if your communications were destroyed, what would you do?
2: Well, I'd try to set down somewhere and see if I could repair her.
0: Right. Now, wouldn't it be logical to assume that that's what Captain Parker did?
3: But where could he land, sir? The only space junk of any size around here is in the asteroid belt.
0: Right, Astro. And we're going to go through the asteroid belt and look for him.
4: Through it? Oh, brother, this is going to be rough.
0: Well, rough isn't the word, Manning, but I think it's our best bet.
3: I guess you're right, Captain.
2: If the ship can take it, we can, sir.
0: All right. You can relax for a while now. Maintain your usual 4-hour deck watches until we reach our search position. I'm going topside to contact Commander Arkwright for further orders. And, by the way, in case you don't remember, Academy regulations hold good on shipboard. No fighting.
2: Yes, sir.
4: Lucky thing for you guys.
3: What do you mean, Roger?
4: That no fighting order. I'd like to wrap you guys up good.
2: Oh, now listen, Roger. Have you still got that chip on your shoulder? Let's forget it. We were all off our orbit.
4: No, Junior, only you. We're all in the same unit, so I have to ride along with you. But that doesn't mean I like...
3: Why, you big sorehead...
2: Hold it, Astro. Look, for the last time, Roger, you're making too much of this. Astro didn't mean what he said, and neither did I. So how about shaking hands and forgetting it?
3: If Tom is willing, so am I.
4: Fellas, I got a hot space flash for you. Go blow your jets.

0: 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Check in.
1: Radar bridge, aye.
0: How are we doing, Manning?
1: Moving into the asteroid belt, sir. Pretty thick out there. My scatter screen's lit up like a Christmas tree.
0: Don't worry about the small pieces of space junk. We can shed those. It's the big stuff we have to avoid.
1: But don't worry, sir. I can play tag with these asteroids all day.
0: Now, don't get smart, Manning. One of those chunks of iron can rip a hole in our side and tear us apart. End transmission. Now, Tom, call Astro. Tell him to cut down to 1/4.
2: Aye, sir. Control deck to power deck.
1: Power deck, aye.
2: Astro, cut space speed 1/4. We're going to cut straight across the asteroid belt.
1: 1/4 space speed, aye.
0: Tom, turn on the magnoscope and watch every passing asteroid big enough to hold a spaceship.
2: Aye, sir.
0: We're taking a long chance on a slim hope.
1: Radar bridge control deck. There's a big one bearing down on us. Ship steering vanes 2.2 starboard, 1 degree up.
2: Hear that, Astro?
1: Got it, Tom.
2: Steering vanes set. Give us a short blast, Astro.
1: Back, Tom.
2: There she goes, sir. We missed her.
0: Get a good look at it, Tom.
2: Yes, sir. There was no ship on that space, hobo.
1: They're coming fast, Captain Strong. Two of them bearing down on us. You'll have to walk a tightrope between them. Hold steering vanes 1.6 to port.
0: Steering vanes set. Blast away, Astro.
1: Hang on.
0: Oh, that was a little too close.
2: No rocket ship on either one of those babies, sir.
0: Oh, this is a space-happy thing to do, but... No, we're too deep in it now to turn back. I'm risking 4 lives and a rocket cruiser on a 1,000,000-to-1 shot.
2: If we find Captain Parker, it'll be worth it, sir.
0: Sure, but will our luck hold out?

0: 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Swing her away. 12.4 degrees to port, 5 degrees up.
1: 12.4 degrees to port, 5 degrees up. Astro, don't spare the neutrons. A long blast this time.
0: Hold tight, opening up. Here comes another one. We can't duck this one. Brace yourself for crash. Brace yourself!

0: Tom. Tom.
1: Oh.
0: Are you all right?
1: I'm seeing stars of the fifth magnitude.
0: Yeah, I'm seeing a few myself. You better call Astro and Roger.
1: Aye, sir. Control deck to power deck. Check in.
2: Check in? I'm ready to check out.
1: Astro's okay, sir.
0: All right, Astro. Go over the power deck for damage.
2: Aye, sir.
1: Control deck to radar bridge. Check in. Any damage up there?
2: Now, that's a real intelligent question. We get clobbered up by a meteor and he asks if there's any damage. Tell the skipper all our communications are out. Scanners, teleceiver, radar scopes, everything.
1: You're kidding.
2: No, I'm not. So it looks like we're sitting pretty, doesn't it? Flying through the asteroid belt, completely blind.
3: Well, boys, I've checked the ship completely. Outside of the blackout on the radar bridge, we're still in one piece.
4: Yeah, but how about that blackout, sir? We're sitting ducks for every piece of space junk in the belt.
3: Well, not since we've cut our power, Roger. We're drifting in a steady orbit now, along with all the other space junk. Chances are we won't be hit, unless we try to break out.
5: Yeah, but if we don't break out, Skipper, we'll drift around in this junkyard forever. We can't even call for help.
3: Well, the damage is to the antenna and the main power relay. The relay can be fixed up inside the ship, but the antenna means a trip outside on the hull.
4: Oh, brother, nothing I like better than waltzing around in space.
3: Well, start practicing right now, then, Roger. You, Astro, and I are going outside. Tom, you'll stay in here and work on the relay.
1: Aye, aye, sir.
3: All right. Suit up, boys, and meet me in the airlock in 2 minutes.

0: Here, Roger. Let me help you with your helmet.
1: Don't bother. I can do it myself.
0: All right, hotshot. Have it your way.
1: And listen, you be careful you don't fall off the hull. I don't feel like fishing you out of space.
2: All right, boys. Now that you've got your fish poles on, check your oxygen tanks for twice normal pressure.
0: Oxygen check. Okay, sir.
3: Okay, here too, sir.
2: Right. Let's go. Open the portal, Astro.
0: Inner portal closed, sir.
2: Equalize pressure.
0: Pressure equalized, sir.
2: Open the outer portal, Manning.
3: Aye, sir.
2: Let's go. Hook up your static lines as soon as you're on the hull. And remember, keep your magnetic boots flat against the hull.

0: Castro. Manning, check in.
1: What do you want, Junior?
0: What's taking so long? What's going on out there, Roger?
1: We're playing marbles with these pieces of space junk. Go back to your beauty nap and don't bother us.
2: Hand me that wrench, Astro, and those adapters.
3: Thanks, sir. But what's happened to all the space junk? Seems awful empty out here.
2: Yeah, we may have drifted through the worst of it.
3: Well, I don't know. It's too quiet after all the battering we took.
2: Hand me that number 3 adapter, Astro.
3: Yes, sir. You know, I'll never get used to working upside down like this and not falling off.
2: Free fall has its advantages. And one of them is having no weight.
4: Getting strong. Astro, get down. Quick. Here comes a meteor. Get down.
3: By the craters of Luna, that was a close one.
2: Yes, too close. Now listen, Manning, if you'd stop gassing so much and keep your eyes peeled with... Roger.
3: Captain Strong, the static line is torn. Look, he's off the ship. He's drifting out into space.
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0: the hull of the rocket cruiser Polaris making emergency repairs in space, Roger Manning is suddenly swept off and sent spinning helplessly into the void.
1: Look, Captain Strong. There he goes, drifting down along the hull.
2: Listen, Astro. Call Tom. Quick. Tell him to bring out a body jet. Hurry. I'm going down to the fins. Maybe I can catch him.
1: Right, sir. Hello, Tom. Tom, come in.
3: Right here, Astro. How's it going?
1: Listen, Roger's been knocked off the ship. He's drifting out in space.
3: Great jumping Jupiter.
1: Captain Strong wants you to bring out a body jet.
3: Oh, no. By the time I suit up and get out there with a body jet, Roger will be out of sight. We'll never find him.
1: What else can we do?
3: Wait. I've got an idea. I'm going to maneuver the ship toward him.
1: You're what?
3: Hang on out there. I'm firing up our rocket.
1: Oh, brother. Spaceman's luck, pal.

0: Who fired our rockets?
1: Tom did, sir. He's maneuvering the ship toward Roger. He figures it's Roger's only chance.
0: Well, that's risky. He might fry Roger in the exhaust blast. No, but maybe it's the better gamble.
1: Better hold on, sir. I'm starting the cut around.
0: Hello, Tom. Come in.
2: Aye, aye, sir.
0: Watch your heading. Don't over-control or you'll spin us completely around.
2: Oh, doing my best.
0: Now, ease off now. Hold her straight and level as you can. You're heading right for Roger.
2: You and Astro have to get him on the first pass, sir.
0: I know. And we'll do it. You've cut your power. Now, let her drift.
2: Right, sir.
3: Captain Strong, we're going to miss him. We're going to miss him by at least 10 feet.
0: Blast it. Tom, quick.
1: Oh, wait a minute, sir. Play out my static line. I'm going to push off and try to grab him.
4: Wait, this, sir.
1: Hang on to my line, sir.

0: How's Roger now, Captain Strong? Will he be okay?
1: Yes, Tom, he'll be all right. Just suffering from shock. Those blood pills will fix him up fine.
2: Hey, he's coming out of it.
3: What's going on here? What am I doing in this bunk?
0: You were knocked off the ship, Roger.
2: Me? Uh-huh, and we had to fish you out of space.
3: Ah, you're full of meteor dust.
1: Well, it's the truth, Manning. If it hadn't been for Tom and Astro, you'd be a part of the asteroid belt now. Just another piece of space junk.
3: Yeah, I suppose I would. And Tom and Astro, they...
1: That's right, Manning. Now, you just rest there. I'm going topside and start plotting our course out of here. Tom, Astro, you stay with him.
3: I don't need anybody staying with me. I'm okay.
1: You're not getting out of that bunk. We need all personnel in top condition. But don't forget, we still have to find Captain Parker. I'll see you later, boys.
0: You want something, Roger?
3: No, tell me something.
0: Yeah?
3: What did we have that fight about?
1: Uh-oh, here we go again.
0: Does it make that much difference, Roger?
3: No, that's what I was driving at. Doesn't make any difference at all. And, I'm not very good at saying these things, but what you guys did for me and all,
2: cut it out, will you, Manning? You'll have me crying.
0: Yeah. Relax and act natural, will you?
3: Go blow your jet.
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0: Tom Corbett, Space Cadet, starring Frankie Thomas, can also be seen on television and appears in the comic sections of many of America's leading newspapers. 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Featured in the cast are Al Markham as Astro, Jan Merlin as Roger Manning, and Edward Bryce as Captain Strong. Today's program was written by Jack Weinstock and Willie Gilbert, directed by Drex Hines. Jackson Beck speaking.
1: Kellogg's Raisin Bran has a secret. Kellogg's Raisin Bran has a secret.
2: And what a secret! In Kellogg's Raisin Bran, the tasty raisins are dipped in honeycomb. That means plumper, more tender raisins, along with delicious golden crisp bran flakes, both fruit and cereal, all in one box. And no other raisin brand but Kellogg's gives you the tender goodness of raisins dipped in honeycomb. That's Kellogg's secret. So for your breakfast, make sure you get Kellogg's, because
1: Kellogg's Raisin Bran has a secret.
2: This program has come to you from New York. This is ABC, the American Broadcasting.

0: Once upon a time there was an engineer.
1: Choo-choo Charlie was his name, we hear.
0: He had an engine and he sure had fun. He used good and plenty candy to make his train run.
2: Charlie says, love my good and plenty. Charlie says, really ring the bell. Charlie says, love my good and plenty. Don't know any other candy that I love so well.
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7: Quiet, please.

0: I'll tell you everything from the very start. I haven't told it to anybody before, as you know. If I knew nobody would believe it, then maybe you won't either. Not that it'll do any good if you do believe it, nor for that matter any harm if you don't. You've been a good friend, Alan, and the least I can do is tell you the whole thing. It wouldn't have done any good at all to tell you before. Now it's too late for anything. So, you've known me only... How long is it? Less than 6 months. You never knew Cornelia. That's good. You can go out to Lakeside Cemetery sometime and have a look at her tombstone. It says she died the 29th of August, 1937. It's a very nice tombstone. I paid $750 for it. And I never spent $750 so gladly in all my life. Cornelia and I were married a little more than 8 years. Cornelia was a year and 2 months older than I. Did you ever have a childhood sweetheart, Alan? In school? Grammar school and through high school? A girl maybe that you watched grow up from pigtails to harridan and onto a page boy bob, from pinafores to midi blouses to a white graduation dress. A girl that shared algebra and Plymouth Rock and the three parts of Gaul with you. There's a kind of shadow of marriage in the relationship with kids who share all their school days together, Alan. From the first pencil boxers to a rolled-up high school diploma and a handshake from the superintendent of school. 6 hours a day together, 9 months a year for 12 years. Thinking the same thoughts, facing the same problems. It is a little like some ancient fundamental matter. You know what I mean, Alan? I feel sorry for people who haven't had that experience, if there are any. I'm glad I had it. You didn't know Barbara, of course. Barbara is just a name. Like Cornelia is just a name. I don't know when it was that Barbara and I first knew we were in love with each other. When we talked about it, it seemed we'd always been in love. And yet there was no beginning that we could remember. And there's no end either. We were juniors in high school, the year that Cornelia moved to our town. Barbara and I were a kind of standing joke among our schoolmates. We were the heavy romance, the dependable. We were the old faithfuls of all the couples in school. Do you remember from your own school days, Alan? There's always one couple like that. Everyone expects them to graduate, get married, then live happily ever after. Sometimes they do. In our case, you know all about that. At least you know we didn't live happily ever after. Cornelia was a beautiful girl. No, I won't describe it to you. Because anything I'd say would merely be the description of a beautiful woman. So, you imagine her any way you want her. You never saw her. You'll never see her. She died 10 years ago. Cornelia could have had practically any boy in school she wanted. She knew that, of course. The whole school knew it. She took her time. Paul Loman, he was football captain. He had 2 dates with her. Johnny Martin, who thought he could sing. Johnny lasted part of one evening with her. Cornelia sang, too. Eddie Braden with his Jordan convertible. Cornelia took a lot. Ray Allison, Bill Shirley, Shorty Lawrence with his patent leather hair. They all fell, and Cornelia laughed. Only I think. I am proud. I guess it was that afternoon in Chris Barry's ice cream parlor. I always thought Cornelia didn't know Barbara and I were in the next booth. I always thought that till 4 years later one night. She told me she knew we were there. Maybe that was why she talked so loud.
1: Since I made up my mind, I've no more.
0: She must have felt the silence that fell all over the place as a dozen couples strained to hear Cornelia's choice. Even then, Alan, she possessed some strange power over people. Somebody dropped an ice cream spoon on the other side of the room. And that was the only sound that kept coming.
1: Gordon, my boy.
0: I smiled at Barbara. But Barbara wasn't smiling back. She was listening. And I have never seen that look on her face before.
1: Why, I'll take him away from her. Does she think she can keep him when I want him?
0: I reached for Barbara's hand. But Barbara's hand wasn't there. I looked into Barbara's eyes, but Barbara was staring somewhere into the future. And what I saw in her eyes was... Yes, it was, Alan. Kids, 17 years old. But she loved me. And she was afraid. And I was afraid. I was afraid of that voice.
1: Does she think she can keep him when I want him?
0: Barbara had a headache when I came to take her to see Hell's Angels at the Idle Hour that night, and I knew I should have stayed at home with her, but I wanted to see that picture. Remember it, Alan? It was a great picture in those days. Barbara never did see it. Cornelia did, though. It made a good subject for conversation between us a couple of days later after school. And before I knew it, I was walking home with Cornelia. Then Cornelia was seen. Remember that thing from Boston Times?

0: many times I've heard that song. Dickie, sugary, snatching, sentimental, stolen from that beautiful theme in the ensemble. But that first time, it was the love song of a beautiful girl, and a love song to me. Barbara and I had never talked of love. I found it very intriguing to be with a girl who talked constantly of love. It is intriguing. And flattering. 2017. Oh, I saw Barbara. I saw her often. But I saw Cornelia, too. Cornelia saw her. Often and often. On the way home nights from Barbara's house, I'd hear her voice. And my sense would turn down the other side. And sometimes I'd start the bottom. And I'd stop. Wanting to go away, but held by something that I didn't recognize. Though I know all about it now. And gradually, Cornelia drew me away from Bobby. No, I don't believe she loved me now. There were times when she laughed at me cruelly for my clumsiness, for my youthful embarrassment. But always she was weaving some sort of spell about me, putting new barriers between me and Barbara. Barbara didn't fight back, Ellen. Barbara loved me. I know how Barbara felt. If Barbara thought I loved someone else more than I did her, you've heard of that, of course. Sometimes it works. Or perhaps Barbara was willing to wait to let me have a fling, to be waiting for me when it ended. Barbara loved me. And through it all, Alan, I loved her. No, I know what you're thinking. I was a fool. Haven't you ever been a fool? Haven't you ever got yourself involved in something you knew wasn't right? And kept on with it, having your conscience with the thought that it won't last forever. And you can go back and start over again whenever you want to. I was a prisoner. What? Oh, of course, I know it now. I didn't realize it then. My folks had money. Cornelia's people had nothing much. Cornelia knew what she was doing. And she knew how to do it. She was going to have me come hell or high water, Alan, and she wasn't going to let Barbara have me. She knew me better than I knew myself. Women like Cornelia always do. And she knew how to trap me. The day came when she sprang the trap. Barbara and I said, had never spoken of love. Cornelia spoke of love. You've never had that happen to you, have you, Alan? Especially if you believe it. Barbara had been away for 2 weeks visiting a cousin somewhere in Iowa. Cornelia waited till the day before Barbara came back.
1: Gordon, what are we going to do?
0: Going to do? What do you mean?
1: Barbara's coming back tomorrow.
0: Yes, I know.
1: What are we going to do about her?
0: Well, I don't know, Cornelia.
1: She's not going to take you away from me.
0: Why, I'm not.
1: She's not going to have you, I tell you.
0: What's the matter with you?
1: Gordon, listen to me. You love me.
0: Cornelia.
1: I know it's wrong for me to say it, Gordon, but I won't let her come between us. I know why you've never asked me to marry you, Gordon. It's because you think you'll be hurting her pride. But, Gordon, don't you see how unimportant that is?
0: Boy, I never thought...
1: You can't let her feelings stand between us and our happiness, Gordon. I love you, Gordon, and you love me. And Gordon...
0: What?
1: You do love me, don't you, Gordon?
0: Why, Cornelia...
1: You don't want to marry me, don't you? We can't go on this way forever, never saying anything, never allowing ourselves to be happy.
0: No, Cornelia,
1: Gordon,
0: listen.
1: Darling, let's stop killing each other. Let's not let somebody else break up our happiness. Gordon, kiss me.
0: Gordon.
1: Gordon, darling, I love you.
0: I love you.
1: Gordon.
0: that simple. That easy. The honorable young man could do no less than promise to marry the girl. I bought her a ring. Barbara sent back my high school question. Cornelia and I were married a year later. And that's the first chapter.